0: One man disappeared while on Okanagan Lake Saturday morning. Another went missing on Mara Lake near Sycamose on Friday. And the announcement of expanded beds for involuntary mental health and addictions treatment is drawing fire from the BC Greens. They say voluntary treatment options remain underfunded. And we'll have more news at the bottom of the clock.
1: And that'll be in about 25 minutes from now, next time we hear from Liam Britton. And coming up in about... I'd say about 15 minutes. Did you know that the Earth has many moons? Well, sort of. We're going to learn more about these tiny Earth neighbors and why China is getting up close and personal. We're going to talk to our expert on the matter. Andrew Fazekas is going to join us. Dana Kelly is my technician and co-host. Mini moons.
2: Mini moons.
1: Yeah, they're quasi moons. They're not even real moons. And this, the process of how they got their spaceship close to the mini moon and what they're trying to collect. Fascinating.
2: Oh, I cannot wait.
1: Out of this world.
2: That does sound out of this world. Andrew Fisakis, he's great. I love the science guy, night science
1: big time.
2: Guy.
1: Yeah. Big time. Now, busy day on the roads. There were some sailing issues as well on the Kootenay Lake Ferry?
2: Yeah, so those are still kind of going on, some sailing delays on the Kootenay Lake Ferries, but there is still the incident, well, not incident, but the wildfire that's affecting Highway 1 in both directions between Boston Bar and the Jackass Summit. So it's about a 30-kilometer stretch that is open right now, but the speed limit has been put down to 60 kilometers an hour, and there's only one lane open in both directions, so there is zero stopping within that wildfire zone. So make sure that you do watch for that signage and watch for crews who are out there. There was also, as you mentioned, that sailing wait along the ferries. Let me just get to that section. So it's about a 2 sailing wait leaving Kootenay Bay. So that was a little bit earlier today. There hasn't been an update since, but with all that traffic that was coming back from the Starbelly Jam Music Festival, it's likely still trickling along, so it is a little bit slow in that area. But if you see anything in your travels and you want to give us a call, you can do so at 1-855-222-5775 or send us an email at radiowest@cbc.ca and we shall pass along the message.
1: Thank you, Dana. Dana
2: You're
1: Kelly,
2: welcome.
1: Helping us out on the roads. She's the technician, the co-host for this show. It's called Radio West. You're listening to CBC Radio 1. It's just gone past 5:08 Pacific time, 6:08 in the Mountain Time Zone. And the founder of the Edmonton International Fringe Theatre Festival has died. Brian Paisley founded the festival back in 1982. He was lovingly referred to by many in the theatre community there as Father Fringe. But Paisley's influence reaches far beyond Edmonton. He planted theatre roots in northern BC. In 1977, when he founded the theatre program at Northern Lights College in Fort St. John, Paisley also formed a traveling theatre company called Chinook Theatre. Ted Sloan is a drama teacher in Fort St. John, and we have him on the line today from Port Renfrew. Ted, good afternoon.
3: Good afternoon. Thanks for reaching me. I'm excited to talk about this.
1: Well, yeah, thank you for your time here. I just want to start with our condolences to Brian Paisley's friends and family. And, you know, many, as I said in the intro, many people in Edmonton's theater industry are mourning his passing. But he had a big impact on the scene in Fort St. John before moving to Edmonton. Can you sort of lay it out? What did he have in terms of a legacy for the theater community in northern BC?
3: Yeah, and I do want to pass on my condolences too. I shouldn't say I'm excited, but the reason why I'm excited is because Brian's legacy is massive. Not only you mentioned the Fringe, but I'm a drama teacher in Fort St. John, and I fell in love with theater because I had a drama teacher who loved theater, who had a drama teacher who had Brian. And so part of Brian's legacy is that he has influenced 50 years worth of students up in the northeast part of the province. And it's the really coolest part is he planted seeds in Fort St. John. And because of that, now I'm the drama teacher. I'm watching my students go to be acting across the country. So it's just he left such an amazing legacy that he gave us permission to go and act and be and celebrate. And so we cannot be thankful enough for that.
1: Wow, it's incredible how the trees that he planted, you know, he never got to sit in that shade, but here you are discussing some of that legacy. And, you know, we talked about the theater program at Northern Lights College. So it began, he started in 1977. That program has developed into something. What did it, how did it develop and how did it change Fort St. John's theater scene?
3: Well, we had a small little theater scene. He came and he gave it wings. And eventually that theater program, to my understanding, evolved into our theater community. We have a thing called Stage North now, which is now 50 years old. And from there, it has sparked multiple performances a year. It's sparked provincial. We're a member of our provincial theater scene. It's responsible for sending many. We have a lot of professional actors, some in Stratford. So he grew. He fanned the flames. And now the theater scene is really vibrant in the north. So it's really from a small seed to a mighty oak tree.
1: Yeah, and maybe you could tell me a little bit more about what ways did that program pave the way for other theater programs in BC's north?
3: Well, it was really, really special because, I mean, so my personal connection there is I was a benefiter of his theater program, and then I got to go to Edmonton, and actually one of my first professional jobs was in the Fringe, and so that was a really lovely kind of circle of theater, and then from there, I've got to come back, but there's been drama teachers before me who've also come back and created other theater things. We now have another theater company in town, and also that theater has spread. There's theater throughout the piece, and so there's more and more and more. It's not just in one little area. Huh. It's become a neighborhood of theater.
1: How is Brian Paisley being remembered today in Fort St. John from people that you've talked to or traded messages with today?
3: It's a very interesting thing because theater moves so fast. I've been talking a little bit to people who I'm the newest president, and I messaged the previous president, who is a really big archival mind. And he was just impressing just how important it is that we recognize the people whose shoulders we stand upon. So it's been really sobering because we go, "Wow, look at the theater." And then we realize, "Hey man, he made this for us." So it's been a very wonderful moment of reflection and thanks, and has given us seeing how far we've come, and also just to make sure we honor the people who gave us the way to do it. So it's been really sobering and very deep feeling.
1: Yeah, you said a couple of things. He gave it wings. He fanned the flames. Why do you think Brian Paisley connected with so many artists and audiences throughout his career?
3: You know, I never knew him personally, but I did. I've heard the people who I know who knew him, from what I hear, it was just the love of theater. And theater is, there's a couple of really great quotes out there. Theater is a great story. And, you know, humans just love connecting with story. So if someone loves storytelling, you're always going to draw people to you. And yeah. He created our community, and then he created the Edmonton Fringe. So what a safe, beautiful place where we can come together and tell our stories. So that is potentially the biggest, best impact I think someone can hope for, is creating a space where we can sit together and tell our stories and listen to each other.
1: Is there a specific performance or program that Brian Paisley produced that really had an effect on you?
3: It's a very safe answer. It seems like a small answer. I just remember going to the Edmonton Fringe and getting paid to do a show that I was in, and recognizing, hey, people can do this for a living. And that is, once you realize that you don't have to do acting on the side. You can, for sure. But for a Northern kid to go, "Wow, there's a world out there." That'll be a memory that I will always be thankful for.
1: Now, on the heels of today, you know, the timing of this is interesting because the Stage North Theater Society will soon be celebrating its 50th anniversary. So, Ted, I wonder what kind of conversations are being had about honoring Paisley as its founder as you go towards this milestone.
3: It's funny you say that, because we've been throwing around the idea of doing this 50th. And like I mentioned, Blair Scott is one of our past VPs, and he is such a champion for the builders. And so he's been really loving. He's been sending me some things. And then we had another founder, Sue Popescu, who kept great archives. So it's going to be a really lovely reflection and go, "Wow, look at what they did so that we could run." So it's going to be a lovely season of looking back.
1: Well, we'll leave it there today, Ted. Thank you for taking a few minutes and helping us learn a little bit more about Brian Paisley and his legacy.
3: And thank you so much for taking the time to talk about such a wonderful thing.
1: Have a good day. Cheers, Ted.
3: You too. Cheers.
1: That's Ted Sloan, a drama teacher in Fort St. John. We reached him today in Port Renfrew as we reflect on the life and legacy of Brian Paisley. He was known as Father Fringe. He's the founder of the Edmonton International Fringe Theatre Festival. It's 5:15 Pacific, 6:15 in the Mountain Time Zone here on CBC Radio 1. Time for a little bit of music now from Chaps, born in Alberta, but now lives in Sacramento, California. He's in the Okanagan right now, touring in support of his debut album, In All Directions. So this is Chaps, and the song is called Young Men in Suits.

0: fun little folk song from Chaps. That's Chaps, all capitals, with Young Men in Suits. Chaps is playing two shows in Kelowna this week. On Wednesday, is going to be at Kettle River Brewing, and on Thursday, July 16th, at Buffalo Rouge Brewing. That's Chaps. The song was called Young Men in Suits. It's 5:20 Pacific, 6:20 Mountain Time. This is CBC Radio 1. You're listening to Radio West. And a small asteroid that travels near Earth has a new visitor. A Chinese spacecraft is taking pictures of a small space rock called Kamoa-Lia Lavela. The asteroid travels around the sun in a similar orbit to Earth, so it's not technically a moon of our planet. Instead, it's known as a quasi-moon or mini-moon. So what is this curious object, and why are researchers so interested in it? Andrew Fazekas is a science writer. He's the author of Stargazer's Atlas, The Ultimate Guide to the Night Sky. We reached him today in Montreal.
1: Hey, great to be here.
0: China's spacecraft recently sent back its first photo. What does this asteroid look like?
1: Well, I think the first striking thing about the photo for me is that it does not look anything like our moon. I mean, it's not okay. Round, it's not smooth, it's not what you think of a moon, right? It's actually like an irregular chunk of rock. It's more like a cosmic boulder that's tumbling in space. But honestly, I think that's what makes this first image that was released so exciting, because until now, it was just basically a faint dot in telescopes. And now it's become an actual world we see in front of us through these camera lenses. And, you know, it's really impressive also that, you know, it's actually small. I mean, it's only the size of a small building. So you can't really walk around this world. And it's impressive also of a technological feat in for China to actually manage to send a spacecraft across deep space and pull up beside something this tiny. It's a navigational feat.
0: What exactly is a quasi-moon, and does it pose any danger to Earth?
1: So this is not a true moon of Earth. And okay. when we say that, let me put it into context. So our moon that we're familiar with, that beautiful silvery orb in the sky, that's gravitationally bound to our planet. It goes around Earth. But this little guy, this quasi-moon, does something very different. It actually orbits the sun just like Earth does, but it orbits is so similar to ours that from our point of view, it appears to kind of loop around the Earth. Huh. And it's a traveling companion more than I think than a moon, but it's only here temporarily. Astronomers estimate that it'll only be hanging around here for a few centuries, and then it'll be pulled away somewhere else in the solar system. And this is why it kind of makes it such a rare event for us, because we just don't see these very often. But it's amazing to think that, you know, we've grown up thinking that the moon in the sky is the only natural companion to our planet. But in fact, there may be many other ones coming and going over time.
0: Yeah, Earth has some more sidekicks. That's interesting. Scientists, once thought that this was a chunk of our own moon, as you said. Why did they change their minds?
1: Yeah, I think they haven't completely changed their mind. It's still on the table, the idea that it is a moon chunk, where, you know, it maybe back in the day, like millions of years ago, you imagine that a rock was knocked off the moon, you know, and now it's traveling around Earth. That's possible. Millions of years ago could have happened a big impact event on the moon. And so it's literally a chunk of the moon. But, you know, what's interesting now is that with their newer observations, they're learning that it doesn't look as lunar-like they originally thought. And it may resemble more what asteroids are in the outer part of the solar system, maybe even beyond the asteroid belt. We're talking like Jupiter or Saturn, that area, possibly. We don't know that yet. But this is why that, you know, doing a sample return really matters so much, because with a telescope, you only get clues. You really need to dig into the material to actually know what it's made of.
0: Well, and I'm glad you mentioned that, the trying to get a piece of this rock. China wants to bring a piece of it back to Earth. What goes into that, Andrew? How do you make that work?
1: Yeah, this is really the ambitious part, I think, of the entire mission. It's one thing to take pictures, pulling up beside it and just, you know, mapping it. But, you know, and they're going to understand how it spins. They have to understand what the surface like. But then it's the attempt to actually collect samples. And the challenge here for China is that this asteroid has almost no gravity because it's so tiny. So you can't just land on it like you would on the moon, because if you approach it too, you know, too harshly, you're going to bounce away. You're going to bounce off of it. And so that's not good. If it's too hard of a surface, you may have a very difficult time grabbing anything off of it. So the idea here is that the goal is to bring back about 100 grams of this material. That's like maybe a few handfuls of the material, of soil, basically, and rocks. And but China has to really examine how they're going to do this. It's very tricky. It really is something that nobody's really done with anything so small. And they're examining their different approaches. It's going to take probably weeks or months to figure this out properly. They got to do it right. They're only going to get one shot at it. And one of the ways they're thinking is maybe anchoring the spacecraft somehow long enough to the surface to gather the material. But whatever they do, when they do get that material, it'll be put into a sample capsule, that would eventually come back to Earth. And the main mother spacecraft would continue on exploring the solar system. It's really cool. They have plans of going on to a comet, maybe even. So it's really, really cool.
0: This is fascinating. How small is Kamehameha compared to other space objects that we visited?
1: Yeah, so it's really tiny. I mean, NASA went to an asteroid called Bennu with one of their other spacecraft, and that was about 500 meters wide, half a kilometer wide, right? Japan had its own spacecraft visit another asteroid called Ryugu, which was close to, I think, about a kilometer across. So these are already considered, you know, astronomically, even these are considered small worlds, but they're big enough to look like real asteroids that you think of worlds where you could actually go on it and you could walk around on it. This little guy is totally a different category. We're talking about an object, like I said, it's the size of a small building. It's not the size of a mountain. It's not even a stadium size. And this is what makes it an engineering challenge for them. This is why it's a big, they're kind of, you know, if you think about it, China's kind of trying to show off this to the world to see that they can do something really engineeringly, like it's quite like Mount Everest type of effort.
0: No kidding. And are there risks to it? I mean, could the spacecraft accidentally be knocked off its course?
1: Well, this is they could literally just bounce off of it. Depending on what the asteroid surface is made of, it could be filled with dust. And if they come too close, they do something, they can knock around the dust and they can't see what they're doing. There's a lot of problems. I think the danger is really to the spacecraft not being successful with its sampling ability, not because of how they approach the asteroid. So we'll have to see. It's not a Hollywood type of risk. I wouldn't worry about the Earth, right? It ain't gonna come close to us.
0: Yeah.
1: But the success of the mission, the sampling, that's what's at risk.
0: Is this part of China's wider ambition to mine asteroids?
1: Well, it's not directly. It's not an asteroid mining mission, right? Because we're getting only scooping up a few handfuls. But if you look at the bigger picture, the skills are connected, right? So if you want to mine an asteroid someday, what do you need to do? You got to learn how to find them. You got to navigate around them, touch them, sample them, understand what they're made of. That's exactly what this mission is practicing. So you can put two and two together. This is definitely a stepping stone for eventually seeing maybe China going out to mine space rocks.
0: Out of this world. Out of this world. Thank you for your time today, Andrew.
1: My pleasure. Clear skies.
0: Science writer Andrew Fazekas, we reached him in Montreal. You can learn more about his work at the website, thenightskyguy.com. Getting close to the bottom of the hour here on CBC Radio 1. Your news is coming up next. After the news, new technology has found traces of tumor DNA hiding in the blood of cancer survivors. So now Canadian scientists are launching a years-long study to see if that could speed up cancer care. That story is coming up after the news, which is on its way right now. It's coming up to 5:30 Pacific, 6:30 in the Mountain Time Zone. Thanks for spending a few minutes with us here on Radio West.
2: This is CBC News from Vancouver. Good afternoon. I'm Liam Britton. The BC Nurses Union is pausing picket lines tomorrow. They're calling it a good faith gesture as mediated talks with employers begin. Pinky Wong reports.
3: President of the BC Nurses Union, Adrian Gear, says members will stop picketing at 9 p.m. Tuesday.
4: I want to make it crystal clear. We are taking down the lines to demonstrate our commitment to this process and our resolve to get a collective agreement.
3: She says they will continue to ban non-nursing duties like delivering meals and stocking supplies. The union has received over 3,700 complaints of mistreatment from members since their job action started earlier this month. Gear says that include threats made to report nurses to the BC College of Nurses and Midwife and threatening discipline.
4: What we will not tolerate is further intimidation and retaliation of our members. This is being carried out in all health authorities.
3: Last week, the province appointed veteran mediators Vince Reddy and Amanda Rogers to try and settle the dispute. The union says deteriorating workplace safety, pay, and burnout are key issues. Pinky Wong, CBC News, Richmond.
2: The family of Tatiana Harrison wants the investigation into her death reopened. A coroner's inquest ruled the cause of Harrison's 2022 death was undetermined. John Hernandez has the story, and a warning, listeners might find some details disturbing.
5: Natasha Harrison has been searching for answers for 4 years. She reported her 20-year-old daughter, Tatiana, missing to Vancouver police in May 2022. Richmond RCMP found her body on a derelict yacht in Richmond, naked from the waist down. Her death was initially called an overdose, then changed to sepsis. But last week, a coroner's inquest ruled the cause of death was undetermined. Natasha Harrison wants the investigation reopened.
6: I want proof that my daughter wasn't trafficked. I want proof that she wasn't murdered. That's it.
5: The family is also calling on BC's Public Safety Ministry to review how the initial investigation was managed by police. Sue Brown is a lawyer representing Harrison.
7: Take another look at this case and also review what the missteps were so that this doesn't happen again.
5: CBC News has reached out to the ministry for comment. John Hernandez, CBC News, Vancouver.
2: A hot, dry weather forecast and gusting winds tomorrow and Wednesday are expected to impact the Brunswick wildfire complex near Boston Bar. Residents on an evacuation alert are watching the fire and forecast intently. Shelley Joyce has more.
8: Things feel quite calm at the moment.
9: Attila Benhegi is calling this the calm before the storm. Temperatures where he lives in Boston Bar with his young family are expected to soar to 35 degrees tomorrow and Wednesday.
8: The fire is burning just outside my window, a little bit to the north, and it's slowly creeping south every day.
9: Benhegi says he has found comfort from watching three helicopters working on the fire almost 24-7. And he lives beside a park where a BC Wildfire Service camp is set up with at least 100 tents.
8: I think it was helpful for them to also see who they're fighting for out here. Just the attitude is incredible, the perseverance that they have.
9: Benhegi says he'll spend the rest of today fireproofing his home. Meanwhile, an evacuation alert remains in place for the Lucia River wildfire in the East Kootenays, impacting 72 properties and a popular recreational site and campground. Shelley Joyce, CBC News, Kamloops.
2: Delta Police are investigating reports of voyeurism after they say a recording device was found in the staff washroom of a local business in the Tilbury area. Staff Sergeant Mike Whiteley is with Delta PD.
10: Our investigators are working closely with the business to secure evidence and move the investigation forward. And an employee of the business has been arrested and released on conditions pending further investigation.
2: Investigators say the incident was isolated to the workplace and there is no risk to the public. There's been an outpouring of support in New Westminster after an apartment fire displaced dozens of residents. An elementary school gym has been filled to the brim with donations, including clothes and other essential items. Amelia John has more.
11: Friday's fire displaced about 150 people from two buildings. One is now just burnt rubble. Mary Trentidew from New Westminster Neighborhood House has been collecting and giving out donations at Lord Kelvin Elementary.
12: We very quickly realized that we were overwhelmed. The stage is full of bags of donations that have not been sorted yet. And we felt like we had to stop because we didn't actually want residents coming in to more chaos.
11: The gym is now packed full of clothing, shoes, and toiletries. There's no more room, so they're only accepting monetary donations as volunteers sort through items. City Councillor Paul Minhas owns Begbie's Pub and is offering free meals to affected residents and volunteers.
13: At a time like this, when people give back to the community, there's nothing better than that.
11: An emergency response center has also been set up at Century House to help coordinate lodging. The cause of the fire is still under investigation. Amelia John, CBC News, New Westminster.
2: And residents east of Osoyoos are being told to prepare to leave because of a wildfire on Anarchist Mountain. The regional district of Okanagan-Similkameen issued the alert, which covers properties along Cougar Court and Sasquatch Trail. The wildfire was discovered this afternoon and grew to just over 2 hectares. It was initially classified as out of control, but is now being held. The BC Wildfire Service says the fire is suspected to be human-caused. In Vancouver, Mayor Ken Sim is dropping his plan to dissolve the city's park board, saying his party will instead run candidates for the body in October's municipal election. Sim had previously said a report found putting the work of the board under city council would save $70 million over the next decade. And that's the CBC News from Vancouver.
0: Thank you, Liam Britton. He's on our news desk today, and we'll head over to the weather desk for a look at your BC forecast. Here's Darius Madavi with that forecast.
14: Well, temperatures are going to be anywhere from maybe 5 to 8 degrees above normal over the next couple days. We're going to keep climbing, a bit of a reprieve potentially towards the end of the week for some spots. But at this point, that's a bit up in the air. Precipitation seems slim to none in most parts of the province over the next couple days. But at least the winds are going to be a little bit calmer. This ridge of high pressure building, and that's bringing the heat, also stabilizing the atmosphere a bit. That also means thunderstorms not super likely over the next couple days, except for maybe tonight around the far northeast. So tonight around the southern interior, temperatures around 15 degrees. Tomorrow going up to about 35, except 32 in the boundary region and the Shuswap. We have generally sunny skies on the way for tomorrow with maybe a little bit more cloud around the border. In the southeast, about 15 degrees overnight tonight in the Kootenays, closer to 10 or 11 in Revelstoke and Golden. Tomorrow we go up to about 30 degrees across the board, mainly cloudy or at least cloudy building in the Kootenays, but a mainly sunny day around Revelstoke and Golden up in the mountains. In the central interior, about 7 degrees overnight tonight, except 11 around Williams Lake. Tomorrow going up to 25 degrees across the board, mix of sun and cloud, although generally clearing, especially in the Cariboo. In the Peace region, about 9 degrees overnight tonight, going up to 24 tomorrow around Dawson Creek, 27 for Fort St. John, mix of sun and cloud, although I'd say definitely trending on the sunnier side, especially around Fort St. John. In the Fort Nelson area, 12 degrees overnight tonight, 27 tomorrow. Risk of thunderstorms tonight, unlikely to return tomorrow as we get a mainly sunny day. In the northwest, 7 degrees overnight, 22 tomorrow and sunny after maybe a brief shower overnight, although not positive about that by any means. And then for the north and central coast, 10 degrees tonight, going up to 27 tomorrow inland, and 18 for the north coast by the water, 23 for the central coast by the water. Generally sunny day tomorrow for the north coast, and a clearing day, sunny towards the end, for the central coast.
0: All right, thanks for the forecast. Now I understand we are now going to hop over to a story that's a bit of a slow burn. I'll stop. No, that is the last one.
14: It was good.
0: No, I know. I just ran out of them. the famous allegory about the frog and the boiling water.
14: Yes. All right. Absolute bunk.
0: Oh, what?
14: Top to bottom. Yeah.
0: Oh, come on. I've been using this for years. Don't do this to me. But why? Why is that? Why?
14: I think it illustrates a good point, a good message. I just think scientifically, it doesn't hold up. So for those who don't know the allegory of the boiling frog, I'm just going to quote a version of the story from a 1996 novel, The Story of Bee by Daniel Quinn. So, quote, "If you drop a frog in a pot of boiling water, it will, of course, frantically try to clamber out. But if you place it gently in a pot of tepid water and turn the heat on low, it will float there quite placidly. As the water gradually heats up, the frog will sink into a tranquil stupor, exactly like one of us in a hot bath. And before long, with a smile on its face, it will unresistingly allow itself to be boiled to death." Yeah. People's inability to recognize some threat that comes along slowly. Great message. A terrible analogy that is quite literally the opposite of what happens in reality.
0: Okay,
14: if you throw a frog into boiling water, it's not going to hop out. It's just going to die immediately.
0: Oh.
14: I mean, imagine if I threw you into a lake of boiling water. You're not going to swim out. You're
0: I guess I've never tried this experiment, and I never...
14: You know, that's fair. That's fair. And I hope nobody has.
0: No,
14: actually.
0: Fair.
14: So that's one half of it. The second half, the whole slowly heating up the water thing, that kind of experiment is exactly how we find out what temperatures frogs can survive. This is called a critical thermal maximum test. You do it by putting a frog into some, you know, pleasant water, and then you very, very slowly increase it, about 1 degree Celsius per minute.
0: Yeah.
14: And as the temperature rises, the frog does indeed become agitated and active and will try to escape more and more aggressively until eventually it jumps out if it can. The earliest experiments about this were in 1869.
0: Wow.
14: There was a German physiologist who was doing experiments. He was actually looking for the location of the soul. I don't know why he was using frogs for this, but he was. And he showed that a lobotomized frog, one that had most of its brain removed, did indeed remain in the slowly heated water, whereas one that had its brain hopped out very quickly, actually, at just 25 degrees Celsius. So I don't have a suggestion for a better metaphor to replace this one that clearly doesn't work. But if anybody has ideas, I would love to hear them.
0: Okay, and we have some ways to do that. RadioWest@cbc.ca, or you can give us a call, 1-855-222-5775.
14: Huh. Perfect. I can't wait to hear people's ideas.
0: Unfroggettable, Darius Madavi.
14: Oh, he did have one more. Look at that.
0: There's always one more. I'll let myself out. Let's look at current conditions really quickly in the Northeast. Fort Nelson is 24 and partly cloudy. The Peace right now, 20 degrees, partly cloudy. 17 and partly sunny on the North Coast. We got some sunshine on the Central Coast in Bella Bella, partly cloudy in Bella Coola, 20 degrees at the moment. In the Northwest, partly sunny and 21 for Terrace and Kitimat. Through the Bulkley Valley Lakes District right now, some clouds in the valley. Lakes District, partly sunny, and temperature around 19 through those regions. Northern interior now, Prince George 22 and partly sunny. Mackenzie 15 and cloudy. Most of the Thompson-Nicola is sunny right now. 26 in Kamloops and Merritt. Lytton and Boston Bar are partly cloudy, partly sunny in Lytton, and right around 31 degrees. Partly cloudy, I should say, in Boston Bar. Shuswap is a sunny 28 at the moment. A lot of sunshine in the West Kootenay at the moment. Nelson and Trail at 29 degrees. Grand Forks 31 and sunny. Creston is 31 and sunny as well. The East Kootenay, sunny and 30 for Cranbrook and Kimberley. In the Elk Valley, we're looking at 27 degrees and sunny there. For Golden and Revelstoke right now, it's 24 in Golden, sunny and 30 in Revelstoke under a sunny sky. And for the Okanagan, 30 degrees for all the towns and cities, and the sunshine is still hitting hard.

0: coming up to 5:43 Pacific, 6:43 in the Mountain Time Zone. You're listening to CBC Radio 1. This is Radio West, and British Columbia is expanding the use of involuntary beds for people facing severe mental health disorders. The province is adding 132 new treatment beds, 72 in Prince George, and 60 more in Surrey. Here's BC's Health Minister, Josie Osborne.
1: Well, it has indeed been 10 years of a public health emergency, and of course for families who have lost people even longer ago than that, and every single passing has a deep and profound impact on people. We're seeing the way that the toxic drug crisis is changing with different contaminants, different substances in there, and we're seeing the impact that has on people. When someone is experiencing a severe addiction issue combined with mental illness and too often, sadly, an acquired brain injury, we know that they are not in a position to be able to make decisions about their own care, that they can be a real risk for harm to themselves and to others. And that's why we've had a focus on providing more care for people when they meet those conditions under the Mental Health Act to be put into an involuntary care situation like this. It is a compassionate response. It's an appropriate response, and it's something we know that is needed in BC, and that's why we're standing up these two new facilities. One in Surrey, one in Prince George. They're actually existing structures or buildings that will be undergoing renovations. It's really important that the proper safety standards are in place, because for some people, they will be here for months, if not several years, and making sure that they have the appropriate settings, safe for themselves, safe for staff who are providing that care. And so that will take over a year for those renovations to take place. And so we're looking into 2027 when the first phases will open, and 2028 when the facilities will be fully running. But they will add to the 10 beds we have at the Surrey Pretrial Center, the 18 approved homes we have. They're called Spiritwood Homes out in Alouette, in Maple Ridge, that provide that long-term care that's really required for people that have, again, that concurrent set of disorders and need the most specialized psychiatric and addictions care.
0: That's BC's Health Minister, Josie Osborne. And up next on Radio West, it's a question that haunts many people who have had a cancer diagnosis. Can you ever truly be cured? Researchers hope new technology might get us a few steps closer. The new tech is called liquid biopsies, and it could be an early warning system to catch cancer coming back, giving patients another chance. And that's because the tests can detect traces of tumor DNA hiding in the blood of cancer survivors. Lauren Pelly is a health reporter with CBC. We reached her today in our Toronto studio.
2: Good afternoon.
0: So let's start with the basics. What is a liquid biopsy?
2: Well, this technology has only been around for a little more than a decade, and it's really just a type of cancer detection that uses basic blood work. And scientists are able to find tiny fragments of tumor DNA that are kind of hiding in people's blood. In recent years, it's becoming more and more sensitive, and it's showing these early signs of cancer coming back, something that can't be seen on a traditional scan or exam.
0: Cool. Wow. Well, can you walk us through this research project?
2: Yeah, well, these scientists in Toronto gave us an early look at this big clinical trial they're launching here. They hope to test out these liquid biopsies on more than 7,000 cancer survivors over the next 5 years. They want to find out how well these tests really work and how accurately they are for catching early signs of cancer returning. The goal, obviously, is potentially offering people new treatments and saving lives. I spoke to the study lead, Dr. Lillian Hsu, a senior scientist at the Princess Margaret Cancer Center, part of the University Health Network in Toronto.
3: And what we're trying to do is to see whether these sensitive tests can detect circulating tumor DNA. That would suggest that the cancer may have a possibility of returning. And the hope, obviously, is when you detect it so early, we can do something about it earlier and hopefully offering these patients a better chance of receiving curative treatment again.
2: Now, obviously, it's not news that anyone would want to get, that there's these traces of cancer still inside your body. But in this trial, if the researchers see those signs in a patient, they'll link them with other trials offering access to next-generation treatments. So that could mean newly designed drugs or experimental therapies. Mm. But it's not just about giving people treatment. What they also want to see is that in some cases, can they use these blood biopsies to take a watch and wait approach? So could you, instead of having costly interventions that might harm a patient's quality of life, could you just use these biopsies to monitor over time? In other words, could this approach save lives and also save the healthcare system money in the long run?
0: As you said, it'll take years of study to figure that out. But what do we know so far about how well the technology works?
2: Well, a decade or so of research is quite hopeful. These tests aren't perfect, but they do seem to help catch early signs of cancer. They also seem to show links between finding these tumor fragments and being able to extend patients' lives for some types of cancer. We met one earlier clinical trial participant, a man named Paul Lonergan here in Toronto. He had tongue cancer in 2024. He went through months of chemo and radiation in and out of the intensive care unit and finally found out his tumor was gone. But then through this trial, they were able to see tiny bits of DNA from the tumor still circulating in his bloodstream. After that astonishing update, Lonergan said he just wanted to take action.
4: Well, what's going through my head is let's get rid of it. Let's go. We got to clean this up. And I got to be a father. I want to keep playing hockey. And I've got some work to finish. And that's what's going through my head.
2: So Lonergan decided through the trial he wanted to take an experimental type of immunotherapy. And in the last 2 years, he's since been deemed completely cancer-free.
0: Can other cancer patients expect this kind of testing anytime soon?
2: Well, it's available at some hospitals. There's also private clinics that are marketing this now. But right now, this technology is not available to the vast majority of cancer patients outside of research. Now, some experts are also urging caution. I spoke to Dr. Christopher Booth, an oncologist and researcher at Queen's University in Kingston, Ontario, and he said these tests need far more study. It's still early days, since right now they can lead to both false positives or false negatives, which can put patients who've already endured so much on sort of an emotional roller coaster.
5: This is certainly an exciting technology. It might have a really important role in cancer care, cancer screening in the future, but it's early days.
2: Now, the clinical trials that are happening right now in Canada aren't the only ones. Researchers around the world are studying these blood biopsies. And the scientist I met in Toronto said this is really just the beginning of getting more evidence to see just how well these work.
3: And if we can provide that kind of data to provide the evidence, then this test will eventually become a routine test, a standard test, and they can benefit a large number of patients.
2: Wow. In the meantime, they want, as I said, thousands of cancer survivors to participate in this research to help them get closer to those answers.
0: Wow. Fascinating, Lauren. Thank you for this.
2: Thanks so much.
0: That's Lauren Pelly, a CBC health reporter based in Toronto. You can watch or read her full story online at cbcnews.ca. It's 5:51 Pacific, 6:51 in the Mountain Time Zone here on CBC Radio 1. And up next, when it comes to sleep, many of us relate to either being a night owl or an early bird. Dana and I were talking about this earlier in the show, but it's recent research from McGill University that suggests that may not be the whole story. It turns out there are more than just two sleep styles, and it has serious health implications. Dr. Iris Gorfinkel is a family physician and a clinical researcher. We reached her today in Toronto.
6: A warm good afternoon to you, Joe.
0: Can you tell me how scientists conducted the research in this case?
6: So night owls, early birds, it just sounded too simple. So researchers at the Montreal Neurological Institute wanted to see, is there more? So they used artificial intelligence to scour data from over 27,000 adults in the UK biobank. And they combined that with data from their brain scans and genetic testing. Lo and behold, the data showed not two, but five distinct sleep-wake patterns, or chronotypes as they're called. Each had its distinct profile that neatly linked to mood, thinking, risk-taking, heart disease, and even cancer risk. Then they used those same tools to check over 10,000 American children in a similar sort of US database. And there they were again. The same five sleep patterns. Two types of early birds and three kinds of night owls.
0: Hmm. So five chronotypes, okay? What do they each identify?
6: So I call the first one the gold standard early bird. And these folks tend to sleep well, have lower blood sugar, cholesterol, and blood pressure, and they have fewer mental health problems. The second type I call the depressed early bird. Sure, they wake up early, but they're at a higher risk of depression and anxiety. Then there's the three varieties of night owls. The first one I'll call the sharp-minded night owl. They do great on cognitive testing, but they're more emotionally fragile. They're more likely to have anxiety and depression and often struggle with emotional regulation. The second one is what I call the risk-taking night owl. These folks just love that late-night socializing. They're more likely to smoke, drink, and gamble, and more likely to wind up having a heart attack, stroke, and cancer. Oh. Then finally, there's the jet-lagged night owl. And these individuals just feel crushed by that early morning schedule. They do not sleep well. They drag themselves out of bed to get to work or school. And they're chronically fatigued.
0: Huh. I am kind of a night owl myself. So as I'm listening to it, I'm thinking, oh boy, some of these hit quite hard. I wish it told you how much coffee you need, whichever part of the scale you fall on.
6: Different study.
0: Yeah, right. Which chronotype was the healthiest?
6: So you might think I'm going to say, oh, it was that gold standard early morning riser.
0: Sounds like it.
6: Is that judgy?
0: Maybe.
6: Challenge. Okay. So the early birds, yeah, they've got the benefit of better heart protection. But being a night owl can support sharper thinking for a lot of us. Hmm. We've all known that person who says, I do my best thinking and work at night. And being an early bird is no guarantee of being protected from depression or chronic fatigue. And a lot of these late night risk takers would argue they're living their best life. And a lot of them may not want to give up those benefits. Society can actually be very cruel to folks with different chronotypes that just don't match those social demands. In an ideal world, we would match them to their chronotype,
0: right?
6: But this is often a negotiation. Certainly in my clinic it is. Finding that right balance between a person's individual chronotype and their health.
0: So is this something that's absolutely hardwired in our minds and our body and the way we do our daily rhythm, or can you change it?
6: Well, it changes over our lifespan.
0: Okay.
6: As children, we tend to be morning types. As adolescents, we're more likely to stay up later. And by the time we're in our early 20s, a lot of us are going to swing back toward earlier mornings. But it's not the same for everyone. And that's because each of us has a unique clock gene variant. So these clock genes are in every cell we have. We also have unique sets of brain chemistries that regulate that sleep timing. Our chronotype changes in response to hormones as well. More women than men are morning types, but that difference shrinks after the menopause. And of course, sleep is sensitive to light, social schedules, family demands, school, work. None of those, though, are going to turn a hardcore night owl into a cheerful early morning riser. At best, it's possible to nudge a late night sleeper into becoming an earlier one by flooding them with morning light and insisting on regular sleep schedules. There may be a good evolutionary reason for this. Different chronotypes likely came about as a safety feature. Someone's always awake to safeguard against nighttime predators and look after young children.
0: Right.
6: That said, when somebody really feels like they're living in another time zone, it pays to listen. It could be the body's sleep clock trying to tell us something.
0: Okay, what about the person listening to you right now, Dr. Gerfinkel, thinking, hey, I am the complete opposite of what I do for work, but, you know, what I feel internally. What advice do you give that person who's trying to kind of match their day-to-day schedule with their natural pattern that they're hearing from you right now?
6: All right, three main questions. When there's no school or work, what time do you go to bed?
0: Hmm.
6: When there's no alarm, no social obligations, what time do you naturally wake up? Now, how many hours does that add up to? So the key is to make the adjustments to match that personal chronotype, because that's going to pay the best dividends. Not adjusting to it will put us at higher risk of colds, flus, high blood pressure, and weight gain. Hmm. Sleep is, after all, a non-negotiable. Without it, we're not going to think as clearly, we're not going to think as creatively. Respecting that chronotype matters at least as much as the number of hours of sleep we get. So the key is thinking of that body clock not as our enemy, but as our ultimate sleep coach.
0: Huh. Which one is closely aligned with Dr. Gorfinkel?
6: That's getting personal.
0: I thought I'd ask.
6: All right, I'll commit. I am the gold standard early morning type. Don't hate me for it.
0: No. That's cool.
6: Maybe that's why I called it the gold standard. That's kind of egotistical, come to think of it. Maybe I better change that.
0: Yeah, maybe. That's really, hey, well, thank you. Thank you for, I'm very much a night owl. Dr. Gorfinkel, well, fascinating. This is great.
6: Thank you so much for having me. It's always a pleasure.
0: Dr. Iris Gorfinkel is our regular health contributor. She joins us on Mondays here on Radio West. And we are getting close to the top of the hour. Your national news is on its way next here on CBC Radio 1. It's been an absolute pleasure to hang out with you in the morning and the afternoon. If you need me, I'm going to be silent. Your news is next. Have a great day. We'll be back tomorrow. Enjoy your evening. Thanks for hanging out with us.
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7: 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Then in half an hour, it's As It Happens.
10: Hi, I'm Chris Howden. Sony says it will stop releasing PlayStation games on disc as of 2028. A store owner in Winnipeg tells us it's not game over just yet and says hundreds of thousands are joining him to call on the company to change course.
11: Will become the guardian of the straight. Maybe we'll call it the guardian angel of the straight. Yeah. And we should be reimbursed for that.
12: U.S. President Donald Trump promises safe passage on the Strait of Hormuz if ships pay up. But does the latest American proposal for the vital shipping route violate its own policy? And as traffic on the strait slows once again, the U.S. is escalating its airstrikes and Iran is firing its own. This is Your World Tonight. I'm Salima Shivji. Also on the program.
13: All the evidence exists to shut this company down and ensure that we don't have another tainted blood tragedy in Canada.
12: Calls to take action against a major private plasma donation.

0: intensifying tonight amid an escalating battle over the Strait of Hormuz. The U.S. confirming it has resumed attacks on Iran, while Iran State TV says its army has struck several tankers and is targeting critical infrastructure at American bases. The U.S. is preparing to reinstate its naval blockade of Iranian ports and proposes a toll on all cargo. But Iran says only it has the authority to control the vital shipping route. The CBC's Katie Simpson reports from Washington.
1: Off the coast of Oman, ships and crews wait for clarity and certainty as control over the Strait of Hormuz is again in question. Fresh strikes launched by Iran and the U.S. drastically slowed traffic through the vital shipping route in the days after the Trump administration formally notified American lawmakers that the fighting has resumed.
2: Well, we're taking over the strait. They have nothing. They've got nothing.
1: President Donald Trump says the strait is open. The U.S. will keep it that way and start collecting a fee for doing so, proposing a 20% tax on all goods that travel through in exchange for safe passage.
2: Will become the guardian of the strait. Maybe we'll call it the guardian angel of the strait, and we should be reimbursed for that.
1: The announcement seems to be at odds with existing U.S. policy. Just last month, Secretary of State Marco Rubio said this kind of toll system would be illegal.
3: It's an international waterway. No country is allowed to charge tolls or fees on an international waterway. That's existing international law. That's the way it is in international waterways all over the world.
1: The U.S. says it is also ready to reimpose its blockade of Iranian ports. A spokesman with U.S. Central Command says American military assets will stop all ships heading into or out of Iranian ports starting at 4 p.m. Eastern Time on Tuesday. Iran is responding with a show of force. State TV continues to broadcast what appears to be missile launches. On social media, the country's foreign minister said Iran has always been and will forever be the guardian of the strait. While hours earlier, an Iranian military spokesman warned that if any country cooperates with the United States, it will be viewed as an act of war, threatening to reignite a broader regional conflict. The sharp escalation in tensions prompting deep concern at the United Nations.
4: Mr. Guterres calls on the parties to exercise maximum restraint.
1: A spokesman for the UN Secretary General says the U.S. and Iran should return to the negotiating table and that hostilities in the Strait of Hormuz must end.
5: The Secretary General's position has been consistent. He wants to see freedom of navigation in the Strait of Hormuz.
1: At this point, there are no obvious signs that either side is willing to de-escalate. Momentum seems to be headed toward a full-blown restart of this war, unless cooler heads prevail. Katie Simpson, CBC News, Washington.
0: The federal government, Alberta, and major oil sands producers have signed a new framework to launch the Pathways Carbon Capture Project and boost oil production. The deal links West Coast Pipeline approval to building the huge carbon capture network and locks in industry promises to cut emissions. Catherine Cullen is the host of CBC Radio's The House, and she's in our parliamentary bureau to help us unpack all of this. Catherine, why are the government saying this is such a major step?
6: Well, Salima, Alberta is saying this is a landmark agreement because it will usher in a new era of oil sands development. So really focusing on the goal of producing more oil. But for Mark Carney's government, this has been about trying to strike a balance on natural resources and the environment, explicitly saying that in order for Alberta to pursue this new oil pipeline to the West Coast, the province and industry had to agree both to changes to the industrial carbon tax and this Pathways project to reduce emissions. So basically, if you want to pump more oil out of the ground, you need to do more on climate.
0: So just how big a deal is this Pathways project?
6: Well, it would be the world's largest carbon capture and storage project. Basically, it would take carbon emissions from five different oil sands facilities, capture them, transport them, and store them near Cold Lake, Alberta. Today's announcement said the project would start operating by 2032 and ramp up to 6 million tons a year of carbon emissions captured by 2035, and that there is the possibility of even more in the following decade.
0: All right, and the big question, of course, is who's going to pay for it?
6: And it's a good question, too, because by one estimate, this could cost $20 billion. Not a lot of details today. The understanding has been that the oil sands companies are expected to shoulder the expense. But, and this is significant, both the Alberta and federal governments are offering various financial supports. We know the federal government in its cases, at least in part.

0: offering some big tax write-offs.
1: And there has been some real skepticism all around this project. What are the main concerns?
0: Well, interestingly, some of that skepticism came from one of the CEOs that's actually involved in the project. A month ago, the head of Cenovus told a Calgary conference that this combination of a carbon tax and the Pathways project in exchange for a new pipeline was, in his words, unfinanceable. He also said that industry has been clear that the industrial carbon tax is insidious and that it needs to be revoked. But Cenovus is one of the five major oil sands producers that signed onto this deal, so they are in.
1: Who else has concerns?
0: Well, some environmentalists say that they are skeptical about the technology working at this scale, and even if it does, whether it's really a good trade-off for a new pipeline. Conservative leader Pierre Poilievre says it's a money-losing project that's never been done anywhere in the world, but it seems industry, the Alberta government, and Mark Carney all believe it can and will work, and they found enough common ground to move forward on it. Salima?
1: The CBC's Catherine Cullen in Ottawa. Thanks so much, Catherine.
0: Thank you.
1: Former Nova Scotia Premier John Hamm has died. Hamm was a doctor from Pictou County. He was first elected to provincial government in 1993 and served as Premier from 1999 to 2006. His main policy focus was fiscal conservatism. Hamm negotiated the 2005 Atlantic Accord that allowed Nova Scotia to keep 100% of offshore resource revenues without a clawback in federal transfer payments. John Hamm was 88. Coming right up, the deadly fire in a Bangkok music bar that has left dozens of people dead. We're now learning more about where most of the victims were found. Plus, health inspectors find a slew of severe infractions at the only major private company that runs commercial plasma collection in Canada. And later, we'll have this story.
2: Thousands of Xbox employees have been laid off in another big blow to the video game industry.
3: This is the best job I ever had. I loved it there. I wanted to retire there.
2: I'm Sarah Levin in Montreal. Coming up on Your World Tonight, how gamers are changing their habits and how that's affecting the industry as a whole, including here in Canada.
1: In Thailand, a country is in mourning after a horrific bar fire over the weekend in the capital, Bangkok. At least 27 people were killed and several more are still in critical condition. Sasha Petrasek takes us through the terrifying moments when the fire broke out and why investigators are looking into possible negligence.
4: Just before midnight, a singer in a glittering dress performed at a busy nightclub at the north end of Bangkok. Moments later, fire engulfed the building, possibly caused by an electrical short circuit, setting decorations alight, say Thai officials. Flames exploded out the front door. Many ran in panic. Others, including the singer, were trapped. I tried spraying the fire extinguisher at the front door at the smoke, soot, and heat, says Kai Wondong Pongpanai, frantically searching for his younger brother. No one saw him, he says. He was dead. A few made it outside, their clothes on fire, with bystanders trying to smother the flames. Others ran into washrooms at the back of the building, blindly looking for exits in the smoky darkness, say eyewitnesses. Usa Tadsri had stepped out for a cigarette. Two of her friends never escaped. There was no way to get out at all, she says. The only ones who did were already at the doors. By the time rescuers arrived and put out the flames, there was a pile of bodies in that back washroom. Later, they were lined up on the sidewalk in more than two dozen body bags. Thai Prime Minister Anutin Charnvirakul later toured the smoldering bar, asking, could the exit door be opened? It was locked with two bolts, an official answers. This isn't the first time blocked exits and lax fire standards have led to deaths at Thai nightclubs. 4 years ago, about 20 people died southeast of Bangkok. In 2009, almost 70 were killed when fire swept through a New Year's celebration in the capital. But that hasn't kept partygoers away from Bangkok's busy bar scene. Even now, a world of its own.
5: I feel it doesn't change anything at all.
4: Vera Dragilova is visiting from California.
5: Life goes on.
4: Thai officials have promised a full investigation. Sasha Petrosik, CBC News, Toronto.
1: French authorities have arrested two people in connection with an enormous wildfire just south of Paris. It's burned through about 1,000 hectares of the historic Fontainebleau forest. Parts of Europe are enduring their third heat wave of the summer with tinder-dry vegetation and very high temperatures. But French authorities are exploring whether this fire was lit intentionally. More people are traveling in and out of Canada, but Canadians aren't necessarily heading south. Preliminary data from Statistics Canada shows 5.5 million arrivals into the country from international destinations in June. That's a jump of more than 3.5% compared to last year. Still, travel between Canada and the U.S. remains down. It's nearly 30% lower than it was 2 years ago. Anise Haidari has more on what the numbers could tell us.
6: I think everybody who lives here, whether you are in hospitality or not, you definitely noticed it and realized it was missed.
7: Christy Kennedy is with the North Country Chamber of Commerce in New York State, near the southern Quebec border. Her region of the United States noticed a drop in Canadian travelers over the last year.
6: We know why there's animosity, and we hope that relationship can be repaired more than anything.
7: But the latest numbers from Statistics Canada could be showing a bit of a shift. Canadian residents taking automobile trips from the U.S. home to Canada went up by more than 5% this June compared to the year before.
6: Being a native to the Plattsburgh area, I'm even starting to hear French being spoken again at stores and at attractions.
7: That trend does not hold for air travel. Canadians returning home from the United States by airplane, down nearly 4% compared to the year before.
8: And what we're basically seeing is the normalization is about a quarter of the people who used to go to the States aren't going anymore.
7: Wayne Smith is the director of the Institute for Hospitality and Tourism Research at Toronto Metropolitan University. He says these numbers likely show a drop in money-making tourism to the United States.
8: If we were to look at those numbers deeply, you'd probably see a lot of short-term, shorter trips. These aren't the profitable trips. It's the plane trips that are the ones that really drive a lot of the revenue.
7: There's no specific data available at this point on why people cross the border, but the car trips that are going up, experts can speculate.
8: We know people work, for example, in Windsor and live in Windsor and go to work in Detroit. So those types of visits are going to happen on a daily basis.
7: And certain global events may have also been a factor in June.
9: Obviously, with World Cup host cities like Vancouver and Seattle being in such close proximity, et cetera, not surprised that you probably saw a good uptick in land crossings for World Cup fans looking to find their nearest game within a good drive market.
7: Amir Alon is with travel and tourism research firm Longwoods International, based in Columbus, Ohio. He also says he sees other benefits in all of these numbers.
9: The biggest beneficiary of this has been the Canadian domestic travel industry itself, because the majority of those who said they canceled a trip have replaced that trip with a Canadian visit.
7: Worth noting, if you compare travel numbers to before Donald Trump's tariff threats began and compare things between this June and June 2024, return trips from the U.S. were down nearly 29% this year. Anise Haidari, CBC News, Calgary.
1: A Health Canada report looking into a private clinic at the center of a pair of recent deaths is raising serious concerns about the blood supply. The clinic pays for blood plasma donations, and in some instances, it approved people as donors even though they should have been denied. Christine Birak has that story.
10: At every stage of this, the revelations have gotten worse and worse.
11: Public health advocate Natalie Mira says Health Canada's inspection reports of a company that pays donors for blood products are unsettling. Two donors died after donating plasma at Griffel's clinics in Manitoba. Now, redacted Health Canada documents say unsuitable donors were eligible to donate, which could compromise blood safety.
10: So what we're seeing, both in terms of non-compliant inspections and adverse events and now a risk to the blood system really are extraordinary.
11: Health Canada inspection reports reveal Grifols accepted donors with risks linked to variant Creutzfeldt-Jakob disease that's linked to mad cow disease, a fatal brain disorder. The company ignored red flags, including a donor taking too many medications, operated over capacity, and did not have sufficient personnel with the appropriate education, training, or experience. Sarah LaBelle is with the Ontario Health Coalition.
12: The questions we have for Health Canada are, did Health Canada remove those products? Were those products, provided to any recipients?
11: In an email, Grifols says it didn't collect any plasma from those donors and responded to the inspection report saying, at no time were donors or patients placed at risk as a result of these findings. Following the inspections, Health Canada did restrict Grifols' license, limiting appointments and mandating fully trained staff, and allowed its clinics to continue operating.
13: All the evidence exists to shut this company down and ensure that we don't have another tainted blood tragedy in Canada.
11: That's Catherine Longtang, a blood safety advocate, says Health Canada and Canadian Blood Services need to act. She says every drop of blood given or received in this country has to be safe. Canada has lived through a deadly chapter when it wasn't. Now advocates worry those lessons have been forgotten. Contaminated blood in the 1980s infected about 2,000 Canadians with HIV and 30,000 with hepatitis C. Longtang lost loved ones and says government agencies are failing Canadians.
13: The issue, in my view, is that they're making a decision or multiple decisions to turn the other way so a private foreign company can make a profit off of Canadian blood.
11: Longtang is now fighting for the family of Rodiat Alibide, who died in October in a Grifols donation clinic.
13: She did not go to the plasma center that day to die.
11: The company and Health Canada maintain her death, along with a second this year, haven't been directly linked to donating plasma. Christine Burak, CBC News, Toronto.
1: There's a little bit of good news tonight for residents of Brandon, Manitoba. The Assiniboine River there has peaked after rising more than 2 meters in less than a week. But thousands of people are still on evacuation alert, and officials warn the water level is expected to stay high for days with weather that could change quickly. Karen Pauls has more.
14: All our pills were very healthy, but a lot of it is vitamins. And
15: Karen McKay and her husband have their go bags packed just in case.
14: A pair of jeans and sandals.
15: They live along the Assiniboine River in one of Brandon's flood zones.
16: I'm not fearful. I believe that we're going to be okay. We can't do a thing about it, so we'd best not fuss.
15: She and her neighbors are some of nearly 4,000 people on evacuation alert.
17: So the tree right there in the middle, you could see the stump of it like at the very bottom, and like within hours we just watched the water rise. And now it just...
15: Nearby, Morgan McAuley and her kids are checking out the water levels on the dike along their backyard.
17: Yeah, it's definitely freaky, but I mean, there's not much we can really do except for just pray it doesn't come over.
15: The Assiniboine River crested last night. Water levels are nearly 3 meters higher than usual after torrential rains hit western Manitoba in the last month, causing severe flooding a few hours north of here. Brandon City crews are still pumping water leaking through a super sandbag dike on one of the city's main thoroughfares, but Mayor Jeff Fawcett is cautiously relieved.
18: The crest is just a point in time. So it's still staying high, so everything has to be monitored. Everything has to continually be looked at. Again, things like lift station, things like our drainage throughout the whole area here has to be constantly monitored.
15: John Dirchfield walks along the massive earthen dike around his business, Crow's General Store.
19: Ice cream and coffee and miniature golf. We have walking trails.
15: This land was all flooded in 2011 and 2014. Water right up to the windows, he says. After that second flood, he built this dike to protect him from the river. And while it's been dry so far...
19: And my friend of mine got married down here on last Wednesday.
15: He doesn't think these are natural disasters. Ditchfield blames dams on the Assiniboine River and its tributaries in Saskatchewan.
19: I watch the river every day, and you can tell when they let the water out. Totally mismanagement there.
15: Wherever all this water is coming from, the Assiniboine River will remain high here in Brandon for the next few days as that crest moves on. Karen Pauls, CBC News, Brandon, Manitoba.
1: Toronto police say two men killed at a street festival on Saturday were targeted and they knew each other. Five other people were shot in an exchange of gunfire at the crowded festival. Police described them as bystanders. Chief Myron Demkew says investigators recovered two illegal firearms.
20: In this city, we recover crime guns regularly, and the vast majority, 85 to 90% of them, when they can be traced, are traced to the United States of America. This city has a handgun crime problem. These are not licensed gun owners.
1: Demkew didn't provide information on any suspects. He says police are still interviewing witnesses. Former fashion mogul Peter Nygaard has been convicted of sexual assault and forcible confinement for incidents dating back to the 1990s in Montreal. The 84-year-old did not contest evidence presented by prosecutors suggesting that Nygaard took advantage of his position to lure young women. Jérôme Laflamme is the Quebec Crown Prosecutor handling the case.
21: Mr. Nygaard's change of heart was quite sudden, so we remained ready to proceed in case he had changed his mind.
1: Nygaard's sentencing has been delayed until October so that he can undergo a medical assessment. He's already serving an 11-year sentence for sexually assaulting four other women. You're listening to Your World Tonight from CBC News. I'm Salima Shivji. You can hear Your World Tonight on the CBC News app or wherever you get your podcasts. It's an uncertain time for Quebec's video game industry as another major player lays off workers. Microsoft-owned Xbox is cutting 3,200 jobs, including some positions at a Montreal-based studio. Quebec has earned its place as Canada's hub for the gaming industry. But as Sarah Levitt tells us, a number of factors and trends are combining to create a challenging environment.
2: It's a sound that video gamers know all too well when the Xbox logo fills the screen, but the company behind games like Fallout 76 and The Elder Scrolls has announced massive layoffs.
22: Up until last week, I was a game developer at Bethesda Game Studios Montreal.
2: Simon Préfontaine was let go among a dozen or so other Montreal employees. Bethesda is a company owned by Xbox. Préfontaine is also an organizer with CWA Canada, a union which represents some video game workers.
22: We'd heard rumors that layoffs were coming, so it wasn't like a complete surprise. The meeting was about 3 minutes long, no questions were taken, and that was it.
2: It's been a rough go for the video game industry following a surge in purchases and investments during the COVID pandemic. Interests have now shifted.
23: We are in a situation where people are just choosing to spend their time in different ways, and it's usually the cost-saving ways.
2: Mike Straw is the executive editor at Insider Gaming. He says people tend to now play just one game instead of buying several, some of which cost $100 or more. And then there are easily accessible phone games, but gaming companies aren't just dealing with that.
23: They're competing with the TikToks, the Instagram Reels, the short form content stuff for entertainment. They're competing with all forms of entertainment in your hand.
2: Last week, Xbox CEO Asha Sharma announced the company's largest ever series of layoffs, 3,200 over the next fiscal year. Speaking to Bloomberg last month, she hinted about what was to come.
24: I think the next 100 days, we have to reset the business. We need to look at how we're investing, how we're prioritizing, change how we operate in order to return to growth, in order to be where the world plays.
2: It's not just Xbox. Companies like Ubisoft and Epic have announced restructuring, which included layoffs. Ubisoft let go nearly 140 employees when it closed studios in Halifax and Winnipeg. In Quebec, there is some worry. The province has more than 300 studios and 45% of the country's roughly 34,000 game developers. Préfontaine says he's choosing to remain positive.
22: This is definitely the worst wave of layoffs I've seen since I've worked in the industry, but Montreal is pretty lucky. We have a very strong talent base, a lot of really good developers in Montreal, and we have a lot of really good independent studios.
2: Still, he says working for Bethesda was the best job he ever had, and now that job is gone. Sarah Levitt, CBC News, Montreal.
25: It's a dinosaur.
1: New Zealand actor Sam Neill in his most famous role as paleontologist Alan Grant in 1993's Jurassic Park as he sees a dinosaur for the first time. Neill died today in Sydney at the age of 78. The actor was known for his range and versatility. Just months after Jurassic Park premiered, he starred in the historical romance film The Piano alongside Holly Hunter.
0: I trusted you.
1: Neill was born in 1947 in Northern Ireland and immigrated to New Zealand with his family at the age of seven. He was a self-described late bloomer, not becoming a full-time actor until the age of 30. That's when he played the lead role in New Zealand's first feature film in more than a decade, the action thriller Sleeping Dogs.
3: I mean, don't you ever worry about killing the wrong man?
4: Ian Mune as Bull.
1: In 2011, Neill co-starred in The Hunter with American actor Willem Dafoe, whose character is on the hunt for the last Tasmanian devil for a shadowy biotech company. A lifelong environmentalist, Neill told the CBC the film shows the struggle found in many countries, including Canada.
5: The tension between development, between jobs, between, you know, incomes for families, and the preservation of a beautiful and pristine environment, that tension is nowhere more immediate than it is in Tasmania.
1: Neill revealed in 2023 that he had been diagnosed with a type of blood cancer, but it had since gone into remission. His family called his death sudden and unexpected, and that he remained cancer-free. Here's how he summed up his life and career just a few years ago in an interview with CNN.
5: I think the highlight for me has been I never expected to have a career in film at all, or even as an actor, but it kind of happened, and no one's more surprised than me, and it's been a very happy, surprising life.
1: Thanks for being with us. This has been Your World Tonight for Monday, July 13th. I'm Salima Shivji. Have a good night.

0: Good evening, I'm Liam Britton in the Vancouver Newsroom with a check on the stories we're following. The BC Nurses Union says it's entering mediation with employers and will wind down picketing tomorrow night. President Adrian Gear says the appointment of mediators is a positive development in the dispute. And crews fighting out-of-control wildfires near Boston Bar took advantage of favorable weather to attack the fires directly this weekend, but fire activity is expected to pick up. And Metro Vancouver says it will downgrade water restrictions Thursday, with drinking water flowing again through a key pipe. Stage 2 restrictions will still ban lawn watering, but sprinklers and soaker hoses for watering landscape and trees are okay, and residents will be able to top up pools and hot tubs. Those are your headlines, and now a look at Tuesday's BC forecast. Starting on the north coast, clearing skies, occasional gusts of wind, highs up to 27. Over in the peace, mix of sun and cloud, high of 26. In the central interior, including Prince George, mainly cloudy, although things should clear up in the afternoon. Expect a high of 23 degrees. Cloudy in the Kootenays, highs around 31 degrees. For Kelowna and the South Okanagan, highs of 35 degrees, sunny skies. And along the south coast, clear skies and highs of 28. 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
2: Hi, I'm Jill Deacon, sitting in for Tom Power. 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
4: Hello, I'm Neil Kirksall.
5: Good evening, I'm Chris Howden. This is As It Happens. Tonight.
4: On Easy Street, after the deadly shooting at a street festival in Toronto, a local business owner tells us she's angry about the violence and worried fear could end the beloved community event.
5: A rock, but no hard place. Gibraltar finally removes 118-year-old border controls, allowing free movement between Spain and the British territory at last.
4: Truss issues. The mayor of Windsor, Ontario, says the compromise to get the Gordie Howe Bridge open is a masterclass in how to calm the waters with the Trump administration.
5: Game over. After Sony announces it soon won't produce physical discs for new PlayStation video games, a Canadian game store owner tells us he's not ready to let that happen without a fight.
4: Bisky Rizness, a Toronto ice cream shop, attracts lineups for its lobster-flavored gelato, which reminded us of an interview with the Texas-based pioneers of popular crustacean-themed desserts.
5: And spineless with anticipation, can the eight-legged tardigrade eke out another victory, or will the common earthworm reclaim its title as the Guardian's Invertebrate of the Year? As It Happens, the Monday edition, radio that knows we can't enter this contest because they won't let our backbone slide.

0: It started as a lively, busy celebration and ended with two people fatally shot and at least five more injured. Thousands of people gathered on Saturday for Toronto's Salsa on St. Clair Festival, which highlights Latin-themed events and food and culture. And then, a little after 8 p.m., the shooting started and the crowd scattered in a panic. As of today, no arrests have been made. Toronto police are investigating. They've identified the victims and said they believe the killings were targeted. Today, Police Chief Myron Demkew said that Toronto is a relatively safe city, but acknowledged the concerns the gun violence has raised.
1: Street festivals are a vital part of Toronto's vibrant culture. They will continue to receive police resources as we do everything we can to ensure the safety and security of attendees. Events like this need to serve as a reckoning. The fact that individuals who use guns in a crowded public setting with no regard whatsoever for the safety of those around them is alarming.
0: Toronto Police Chief Myron Demkew speaking at a news conference with Toronto Mayor Olivia Chow at his side earlier today. Heather Hanna is the chair of the Business Improvement Area Board for Hillcrest Village, where the festival is located. She's also a veterinarian and the owner of St. Clair Veterinary Facilities. We reached her in Toronto.
2: Heather, right now you're not far from where all of this happened. What is it like? What does it feel like there out on St. Clair West today?
3: Well, today we've tried to have the whole section of St. Clair come back to life. I still have many animals to attend to.
2: Many
3: people are still upset. I hear from both residents who are my clients or friends or neighbors and business owners. Everything from business owners not wanting to do this again to others who do want to do this again. Same thing with people who think this is the end and other people who think that would be a shame if this is the end. So there's a variety of thoughts at the moment.
2: On Saturday, how was your day going before things turned?
3: It was great. It was great weather, not too hot, very nice music. After I did my appointments, I was back in the role of chair of the BIA, hooping it up and down the stretch to see how things were going, enjoying the festival myself, introducing and watching the parade.
2: Yeah. And then what did you hear and see?
3: Well, there's always a little bit of change of vibe, I find, around 6-7 o'clock time, which is one of the reasons we were going to be closing earlier. And I had just come from the restaurant across the street. I had been just observing because he's one of my board members. And I decided to come back to my clinic to put my feet up for a few minutes. So I was sitting at the back of the clinic thinking, oh, I've got an hour and a half to go. I wonder how the police are going to manage sending people home for the night. Mm. And then there was the ta-ta-ta-ta-ta-ta-ta, and I thought, oh, no.
2: You knew right away it was gunshots?
3: Oh, yes. And by the time I got to the front of my clinic and looked out the window, I could see that that had happened. The police were right there doing CPR. I thought, this is not good.
2: So your clinic is right there. It's right where it happened.
3: Yes. Yeah. I look out the window and there it is.
2: You seem to be, you know, keeping things under control, but that's a lot to hear, but also to see right outside your window.
3: You know, take in and watch somebody, you know, who didn't survive before your eyes. People were dispersing and then they all started running or hiding or because they'd come around to the back of my building to hide. You know, so even if they weren't injured severely, there was still some minor injuries and just injuries to your peace of mind.
2: Hearing from the Toronto Police Chief that this was targeted, how does that change, if at all, how you feel about this? Does that make you feel
3: really annoys me
2: safer or less so?
3: I felt safe anyway, but I'd have to say I was very upset. I guess angry is more the word. The concept that somebody is going to target somebody at a festival that is crowded with thousands, and they think that that's a good thing to do.
2: In terms of where things go next, you know, you were saying that business owners and residents have different thoughts on this. We know Toronto's Mayor Olivia Chow said today that she wants to bring the organizers together to look, you know, all festivals, not just yours, to right. take a look at yep. how to operate them. The police chief said, you know, that this is a, quote, shared responsibility. And we heard there, you know, from him that police presence will always still be, you know, available. But could anything, should anything have been done differently this time, in your view?
3: I don't think you can as a street festival. There's a difference between a street festival and things that are in a contained area, like the FIFA fan areas were, mm-hmm. because then you can really control access in and access out and search and metal detectors. You can't really do that on a street festival. People live on the street, and they have to have access to their homes. And the side streets have to be open for safety, for, you know, EMS or police to arrive and people to just to go to their own home. We've talked about this in the past. Our main concern last year, of course, was safety from vehicles going into the festival, as had happened in Vancouver. And we spent a lot of money on special barricades that stop a vehicle. But a gun is not controllable unless you've got people being searched.
2: So clearly you've all been talking and adjusting. You mentioned the time, you know, you were going to shut things down earlier this year. Anyway, what do you think next year will look like?
3: That's up certainly for review by a lot of different people. I've got many business members who don't want to participate anymore. Mm. They're scared. They don't think it's worth their while. So
2: is there a chance it won't go ahead, you think?
3: There certainly might be. Or it has to be moved. In other areas, it's Salsa. We're the original, of course.
2: Yes.
3: But
2: yes.
3: They've expanded to other areas where it's more controlled because it's smaller
2: mm-hmm.
3: and the setup is different. And maybe that has to be done for here.
2: If it were up to you, do you have in your heart and mind, could you decide right now if it were up to you? Do you have a preference?
3: I've always loved it, but I was even starting before this incident happened. I was already starting to think maybe this should be the last time. Mm-hmm. I hate being quoted on that. But on the other hand, I love going to street festivals.
2: Yeah.
3: It's something that, you know, you get to discover different parts of Toronto that I usually don't go to or that mm-hmm. kind of thing. I vacillate back and forth.
2: Well, Heather, I really appreciate this. I hope you can get some rest, and thank you again.
3: You're welcome. Thank you very much.
0: Heather Hanna is the chair of the Business Improvement Area Board for Hillcrest Village in the area where the Salsa on St. Clair Festival is held. She's in Toronto.

0: It's not a long trip from Gibraltar to the southern Spanish city of La Linea de la Concepción, but the trip has long been punctuated by a nuisance. You have to pass through international border control. Well, on Wednesday, that journey will become a lot easier as those 118-year-old land border checks are removed and free movement is allowed. It's part of a post-Brexit agreement between the European Union and the United Kingdom, and it's a big deal for the small British overseas territory. Brian Reyes is the editor of the Gibraltar Chronicle, and we reached him in Gibraltar.
1: Brian, at the Chronicle, in the newsroom, this story, this change, how much space is it taking up in your conversations?
2: Pretty much all our pages. I feel like I've been writing the same story or versions of it for the past 10 years. Brexit has really dominated all our coverage since 2016, apart from other issues like COVID, for example. But really, this has been the big story since 2016. People here voted in majority to remain in the EU at the referendum. The decision to leave the EU was a blow for us. And there's been a lot of uncertainty since 2016. And we've been working our way through the different phases of that process for the past decade.
1: What does this change mean for your readers and people in Gibraltar? What are they telling you about how they're feeling overall about the border opening, essentially?
2: The first thing that this treaty achieves is fluidity at the border. We have largely avoided the effects of Brexit because of this goodwill that has existed through the negotiation. But in the absence of this treaty, what would happen is that border would become quite sticky. It would become a hard border with EU external border checks. Why that's important is because every single day, 15,000 people from Spain cross into Gibraltar. These are Spanish nationals, these are EU nationals, these are nationals from other countries who live in Spain and work in Gibraltar. And obviously, that would a sticky border would have a massive impact on Gibraltar's economy, but also on the economy of the neighbouring cities, whose 15,000 workers of which come and work in Gibraltar. So that's the first single most important issue that this treaty resolves, the fluidity of that yeah. border. People here are optimistic about the change, but it would be fair to say, too, that there is some concern. The border has... in the past, while it has been problematic, it also is almost a psychological effect, almost a protective effect. And there is some unease about the removal of the immigration controls. The border will still be there, make no mistake about that. It's still a border, mm-hmm. but the immigration controls will be removed from that land border. And there is a concern about security and so on, which is being addressed by stepping up CCTV coverage, all that sort of thing. Mm-hmm. And there's also a concern in some sectors of the economy, retailing in particular, because as part of this treaty, there will be new taxes imposed and so on. There are concerns about how that's going to affect shops primarily on the high street going forward. Will they be able to accommodate the new customs procedures? What impact will that transaction tax have on competitiveness? The flip side is that removing the immigration controls will hopefully lead to a larger footfall of people coming to visit Gibraltar, which will compensate. So, there is some unease. It's natural. It's a big, big change for Gibraltar. But the hope is that once it all settles down and all the wrinkles are ironed out, because there will be issues initially, undoubtedly. But once all of that is ironed out, the hope is that it will be productive and good for communities on both sides of the border.
1: And tell our listeners a little bit about La Linea de la Concepción in Spain, the town that is also impacted by this. You were hinting at that in your previous answer.
2: Well, La Linea is literally a kilometre away from the centre of Gibraltar. You can walk there in 15 minutes. It's a town that has had, historically has had many different problems, including unemployment, issues with crime and so on. But it's true that it's really transformed in the past few years. They've got a very dynamic mayor, a man called Juan Franco, who has really worked hard to turn around his city, and very successfully so. In terms of the relationship that Gibraltar has with La Linea, there's a lot of contact at a business level, at a social level, at a cultural level, at a sporting level. There's a lot of fluidity between both communities at all levels of society. So hopefully that will grow in future.
1: When you're crossing from La Linea to Gibraltar? I mean, do you sense instantly the shift from Spain to the UK? The British vibes kick in right away?
2: I do. I'm a Gibraltarian. I lived through, I grew up in the closed border era. So the border between Gibraltar and Spain was closed in 1969 during the Franco era in Spain. And that caused a deep scar in both communities. So when the border reopened and we were all able to go, when you come back into Gib, it's almost like, I'm home. No? There's an element.
1: You call it Gib.
2: It's Gibraltar. Yeah, we call it Gib for short. There's a sense that you're home. No, and it's the removal of the border that is causing a little bit of unease because it goes back, it's very deep rooted. Yeah. You know? When I cross into Spain, I undoubtedly know that I'm in Spain. When I cross into Gib, I undoubtedly know that I'm home. But that would still be the case with or without immigration controls.
1: What would you like people who've never had a chance to visit where you are, what would you want them to know about it?
2: Well, Gibraltar is a wonderfully cosmopolitan place. My name is Brian Reyes. Reyes is a Spanish surname. I trace my heritage on my mother's side to Spain and Portugal. Sorry, on my father's side to Spain and Portugal, on my mother's side to Italy. It's a very common combination here. People trace their ancestry to Malta, to Italy, to Portugal, to Spain, to the UK. We have a wonderful close-knit community with all different religions living side by side. It's a happy place. We have our issues, like every community, but by and large, it's a wonderful place to visit, and we have great views from the top of the rock.
1: Brian, great to speak with you. Thank you.
2: You're welcome, Neil.
0: Brian Reyes is the editor of the Gibraltar Chronicle. We reached him in Gibraltar.

0: If I were to mention a major journalistic project in the UK right now focused on spineless organisms, you might wearily assume I'm referring to reporters covering politicians. But in fact, the project I'm referring to is being done by The Guardian's Environment Desk, and it happens annually at this, the most wonderful time of the year. It's the paper's Invertebrate of the Year contest, which you may recall from our suitably breathless coverage of last year's winner, the timeless classic, the tardigrade. The showdown is on once more, and as of today, submissions are closed. Bibi van der Zee is an editor on The Guardian's Environment Desk and one of the creative forces behind the project. We reached her in Brighton, England.
1: So, Bibi, how many submissions have come in from readers around the world?
2: I think so far we've had just over 1,200 nominations at the moment. People spend a long time on these nominations, and we get 200, 300, 500 words essays on why we absolutely must include the flea or a jumping spider. People are very passionate about this. So it's kind of quality is what's so beautiful about it.
1: And interestingly, Guardian staff are allowed to make their own submissions, right?
2: Well, I mean, there's lobbying in the hallway, definitely. And the business editor has been nagging me to include woodlice for some time. And Petra Stock, our Australia environment correspondent, emailed me about 4 months ago with
1: early
2: suggestions for who she thought should be included. I was very clear that it's, that's not how this works.
1: So woodlouse is what the business editor is pushing for. Did I hear that right?
2: Yes. He wants woodlice in, and it's a great idea.
1: And your other colleague, what did they, 4 months ago, what did they pitch?
2: She's very keen on the immortal jellyfish, which I don't know very much about. Yeah.
1: I mean, it sounds great right off the bat. It sounds pretty exactly. Romantic and spectacular. If, in case anyone listening thinks that those with the inside track, though I sense from you that you will not tolerate any of that, but for those who think that this might be corrupted, this competition,
2: not even
1: by that.
2: Slightly. Okay. Right. No. But we had lots of nominations for woodlice from readers as well. I mean, they are incredible and wondrous creatures. So we will see what makes the shortlist.
1: You've got to make your way through, obviously, all those hundreds and hundreds of words in all of those submissions. Are there a few that have jumped out to you, so to speak, so far?
2: the puns write themselves,
1: yes,
2: when you're doing
1: it. It was an accident, but yeah, it does work. Really, yeah.
2: It's completely impossible to avoid them. I mean, they all jump out. I think we all love this so much because, I mean, Patrick sort of sent his thoughts to us about the ones, he's one of, Britain's best known wildlife writers. Mm-hmm. And he went through the list and he just said the experience of reading the love and passion of our readers for these creatures is just incredible. He said it makes you fall in love with Guardian readers. And I know exactly what he means. It's just pretty amazing to reflect on this incredible world.
1: Really. Patrick, your colleague Patrick Barkham was a guest on our show last year as well. What do you think it is that draws so many people around the world? It gets them excited about these spineless creatures.
2: They're so extraordinary. I mean, we talk a lot about vertebrates, about mammals, creatures with spines. You know, they get all the attention, tigers, elephants, beavers, bison. That is what we pay attention to. But actually, invertebrates are a far, far larger group of creatures. They're 1.3 million species, and they're just so wild. You know, they're just, I mean, one of the nominations that I was looking at earlier, a bone-eating snot flower worm, which was nominated by a seven-year-old with his father.
1: I mean, a renaissance invertebrate, if ever there was one. Multi-hyphenate.
2: What the hell? It's just incredible. It's just so, so good. I mean, tongue-eating louse has stayed with me from the beginning. It's a parasite that, from the beginning. I mean, how could you not respect that?
1: Yeah, their titles as well. I mean, I wonder what the seven-year-old, I don't think we have to think too hard to know what drew the seven-year-old to just that name of what they nominated. You know, last year, I spoke with a Canadian ecologist and science fiction writer, Nina Mintianu, who sent in a submission for the Deloitte rotifer. It did not win in the end, as you know, but she was so fantastic to listen to then. I'm glad we can hear from her again. So we'll just play for you and our listeners a little bit of why she loves it.
3: they're such cool things to look at, neat to watch. They're, you know, they hang on to a surface with their tiny little feet, and then their heads are like these phyllis shaves. They've got these two coronas with cilia that whirl around like mad. And that's how they suck their food in. So you've got these two vortexes coming in, and then you've got the stomach that goes bool, bool, bool. And it, I mean, it's it's wonderful to watch. They're tiny, tiny creatures, half a millimeter, less than half a millimeter in size. People don't see them, obviously. They don't even know they exist.
1: So many more people know now because of Nina. But is there any chance it's going to make the list, the Deloitte Rota, for this time or all the way?
2: We try really hard not to include. We've officially excluded the winners of the previous year. So earthworms and tardigrades are not allowed to be nominated this year. But I mean, unofficially, there are 1.3 million species. So it feels like you need to give, you know, like as many as possible a chance to in the sun. So I feel like the Delavoid retrofers might not make it this year, I'm afraid.
1: The public will have their say. Is this the most fun you have every year at work?
2: I love it so much. it fills you with wonder and respect, and it's wonderful. Yes,
1: BB, great to have you back on the show. Thank you.
2: Thank you very much for having us back. I'll keep you posted on how things go.
0: BB van der Zee is an editor on the Guardian's environment desk. We reached her in Brighton, England.

0: Well, you finally made it to your Airbnb, and it is exactly as promised. It's nice and clean, and every room is filled with beautiful natural light. Your heart leaps, but when you walk into the living room, your heart stops. You've never been in this house before. You don't know the owners. You've never seen these decorative throw pillows with humorous sayings on them before. One says, "Wine not?" That's so funny. But this isn't. There on the wall, staring back at you, is a picture of yourself. What the heck, eh? You'd totally freak. And Aubrey Burrell's family did freak when it happened to them. They went to San Diego on vacation, checked into their Airbnb, and shortly thereafter posted this video to TikTok.
1: Okay, guys, the weirdest thing happened. We get to our Airbnb in San Diego.
2: Unsettling.
1: And
0: I don't want to defuse the tension, but I just want to point out that they chose this music, the Blue Danube, to underscore a moment of deep uncanniness, a moment really of terror. Does it get that across? Was our music maybe more effective? It's just something to think about. Anyway, the video continues.
1: And we're like
2: random Airbnb,
1: looking through it, no connections to it. We're looking at this picture, and my dad is like, "This looks like me." And I'm like, "Dad, what? No, this is my dad. That's my sister, Libby, when she was 10 years ago. And that's Brady, my brother, 10 years ago. He is lit. They're literally in the Airbnb picture.
2: We have those swimsuits. We are literally in this picture."
0: So, in that video, Aubrey is standing next to a large aerial photo depicting a few dozen people on the sand and in the water and pointing to her father, her sister, and her brother in the water in said photo, which is hanging on the wall of an Airbnb owned by strangers where they just happened to be staying. Now, we can argue all day about what possessed them to pick such pleasantly calm and uplifting music to soundtrack this moment of existential horror, but we can't argue that it's not a moment of existential horror. So far, we have no further information on this bizarre coincidence. All we know is that this is a chilling tale of something off the wall, on the wall. Here's Fan Club Wallet with Picture of Her.

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1: We're going to take a short break now. When we return, a Canadian video game store owner is taking on Sony over its decision to stop releasing PlayStation games on disc, and his online petition already has hundreds of thousands of backers.
0: And it flew by so fast. Seabird biologist Bill Montevecchi is being remembered by his students and colleagues in Newfoundland and Labrador for his lifelong dedication to research and conservation. Stay tuned. I'm Chris Howden.
1: And I'm Neil Kirksall.

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1: Hi there, I'm Doug Herbert. Coming up on Daybreak Kamloops tomorrow, we'll hear more about a push to expand complex care here in the interior. We'll connect with an up-and-coming rapper who's known as the King of Kamloops, Heavy J. And more staycations and shorter road trips. We'll hear how the higher cost of living is affecting summer vacation plans. All that and more on Daybreak Kamloops. We'll see you tomorrow.
2: 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Coming up in an hour, it's Ideas with Nala Ayed.
3: Brutalist architecture has been celebrated as monumental and derided as concrete monstrosity. But the people who depend on these buildings are often caught in between. Coming up on Ideas.
4: From CBC News, the world this hour, I'm Neil Kumar. Toronto police have identified the two men who died after shooting at a street festival on Saturday evening. 25-year-old Shakan Kwashi and 20-year-old Cesar Vernaza were killed by gunfire at Salsa on St. Clair. One man died at the scene while the other died in hospital. Police Chief Myron Damkew says the two men knew each other.
5: Today we're able to release the deceased names and advise that we believe they were targeted. We can also confirm that two firearms were recovered at the scene.
4: Five other people were injured by gunfire and taken to hospital. Demkew says there's no information on suspects at this time and an investigation is ongoing. The U.S. confirms it has resumed attacks on Iran, while Iran State TV says the Iranian army has targeted an American ship with cruise missiles. This as the U.S. is preparing to reinstate its naval blockade of Iranian ports and a proposed toll on all cargo. Katie Simpson reports from Washington.
6: Off the coast of Oman, ships and crews wait for clarity and certainty as control over the Strait of Hormuz is again in question.

0: be illegal.
1: At this point, there are no obvious signs that either side is willing to de-escalate. Momentum seems to be headed toward a full-blown restart of this war, unless cooler heads prevail. Katie Simpson, CBC News, Washington.
2: The federal government, Alberta, and major oil sands producers have signed a new memorandum of understanding. It would launch the Pathways Carbon Capture Project and boost oil production. The host of CBC Radio's The House, Catherine Cullen, reports.
3: Alberta is saying this is a landmark agreement because it will usher in a new era of oil sands development. So really focusing on the goal of producing more oil. But for Mark Carney's government, this has been about trying to strike a balance on natural resources and the environment, explicitly saying that in order for Alberta to pursue this new oil pipeline to the West Coast, the province and industry had to agree both to changes to the industrial carbon tax and this Pathways project to reduce emissions. So basically, if you want to pump more oil out of the ground, you need to do more on climate. By one estimate, this could cost $20 billion. Not a lot of details. The understanding has been that the oil sands companies are expected to shoulder the expense. But, and this is significant, both the Alberta and federal governments are offering various financial supports. We know the federal government, in its case, is at least in part offering some big tax write-offs.
4: Catherine Cullen, CBC News, Ottawa.
2: In Thailand, the country is in mourning after a horrific bar fire over the weekend in the capital, Bangkok. At least 27 people died and several more are in critical condition. Sasha Petrasik has more.
5: Just before midnight, a singer in a glittering dress performed at a busy nightclub at the north end of Bangkok. Moments later, fire engulfed the building. Many ran in panic. Others, including the singer, were trapped. By the time rescuers arrived and put out the flames, there was a pile of bodies in that back washroom. Later, there were lined up on the sidewalk in more than two dozen body bags. Thai Prime Minister Anutin Charnvirakul later toured the smoldering bar, asking, could the exit door be opened? It was locked with two bolts, an official answers. Thai officials have promised a full investigation. Sasha Petrasik, CBC News, Toronto.
2: And that is The World This Hour. For CBC News, I'm Neil Kumar.
6: And now a look at Tuesday's BC forecast. Starting on the north coast, clearing skies, occasional gusts of wind, highs up to 27. Over in the Peace, mix of sun and cloud, high of 26. In the central interior, including Prince George, mainly cloudy, although things should clear up in the afternoon, high around 23 degrees. Cloudy in the Kootenays, highs around 31 degrees. For Kelowna and the South Okanagan, highs of 35 degrees with sunny skies. And for Greater Victoria, the Fraser Valley and Metro Vancouver, clear skies, highs up to 28.
7: Hello again and welcome back. I'm Neil Kirksall.
8: And I'm Chris Howden. This is As It Happens, the Monday edition, part two. Coming up.
7: Circular argument. A Canadian video game store owner says gamers are not okay with Sony's decision to phase out physical discs in favor of digital downloads. And he's leveling up and fighting back.
8: A bridge to somewhere. The Gordie Howe Bridge is finally set to open, and it can't happen soon enough for the mayor of Windsor, Ontario.
7: And the sweet shell of success. Lobster bisque ice cream is an unexpected bestseller for one Toronto shop. And if a trip to the As It Happens archives is any indication, crustacean-flavored frozen desserts are the hottest cold thing for summer 2026. Stay tuned.
8: Time was, you'd go down to the general store, stare at the video games in their cases, pick one after much consideration, put down your shiny dime to take it home, and it was yours forever. I may be misremembering the price, but not the experience, nor the fact that once you bought a physical copy of a game, no one could take it away from you. But now Sony is making a pretty drastic change. As of 2028, the company says it will stop producing physical copies of all new PlayStation video games. From then on, all games will be sold in digital formats only, online or in retail stores. Dan Boissonneau is the business and community development representative for PNP Games, an independent video game retail chain. It has launched a petition against Sony to try to stop that move. We reached Mr. Boissonneau in Winnipeg.
7: Dan, the industry is increasingly digital. That's the way it's

0: been going. So was this move really a surprise?
1: It was definitely a surprise because up to this point, of course, the industry did try to take a push in this direction back in 2013 when Microsoft did announce that the Xbox One was going to be a fully digital console. And at that time, there was tons of pushback, enough so that it seemed like the industry learned its lesson and that it was going to be more of a gradual move to a fully digital future. But for Sony to just kind of throw this out as a press release on all days of Canada Day, right before, of course, the 4th of July weekend, seemed like they were trying to bury it.
0: Why do you think Sony might be making this move now?
1: Yeah, the move is definitely purely a spreadsheet move. It's all about money. And they are taking a really, really hard guess on how the industry would react. The result now is going to be that the industry is going to essentially have a hole in it.
0: For those who haven't played, what do you think the loss is when you scan a code as opposed to, you know, have that physical game in your hands?
1: What we lose is the ability to be able to share things directly. You know, what if kids and loved ones in 30 years, they had experiences now, like for video games, and then in 30 years from now, those experiences don't exist anymore? These types of things are already happening in our market.
0: What do you remember about your first game?
1: This is a pretty core memory. I was upstairs of my mare's side-by-side house. My mom had 12 brothers and sisters, so we would all gather together there. We would be upstairs, you know, hanging out, playing games and stuff. And my cousin Donald brought in an Intellivision with the game Pitfall. And we were playing Pitfall on my mare and Papere's TV that had the Environment Canada, like, stuff etched into the screen because it was always on the weather. But we had to take it over for the channel just so we could play games. That will be ever, just like it was seared into the screen, it's forever seared into my memory.
0: Do you still have that game?
1: Yeah, I still have Pitfall. I don't have it for the Intellivision, but I do have a quite extensive personal collection of mine as well, and I want to be able to share a lot of that with my kids and my grandkids.
0: They are collectibles, or they have been for a long time, I know. What are your customers telling you about how they feel about this decision?
1: Our customers are very disappointed. These are the type of people that are very much like usually don't like using the word, but they're very much evangelists for these video game companies, not only the main platform holders, but the publishers and producers and developers of these games. And to be able to have a physical reminder that, you know, I've played through this and I've experienced what this artist has to say is a huge loss.
0: What might this decision mean for your company's business overall?
1: The question is very heady in our minds, but this business was built, PMP Games was built over 20 years of dealing with the changes in the market, the loss of lots of other retail giants in Canada, such as Future Shop and whatnot. That's a big part of our business. And, you know, we're looking more to be able to fill those needs with physical, with, you know, more boutique products for physical releases, for games, for accessories, for merchandise. It's something we'll be able to kind of roll with the punches for sure.
0: Even, you know, as we say that this the industry has been trying to become increasingly digital, we know physical media is still very popular. I mean, if this is a spreadsheet decision for them or financial, I mean, are they ignoring the possibilities, the lucrative possibilities there?
1: I think they are, which is very odd, especially for Sony as a company themselves, because just some quick stats here, like Sony has a huge history of physical media. They started producing compact cassette tapes, which are making a resurgence now. In 1966, they were originally made by Philips. 1979, they created the Walkman, which was huge for compact cassette. And they still produce Walkmans today. Of course, they're more like MP3 versions, but they're still Walkmans. 1981, they created the 3.5 inch floppy disk. and they still make those. 1982, they created the compact CD under a consortium. In 1997, the DVD under a consortium. 2006, of course, the Blu-ray disc, which is huge in movies and games and everything still. And then even in 2018, they started making vinyl again. So they have a huge history of creating physical media. And why is it just video games that they're giving up on?
0: There are, last I checked, more than 300,000 signatures on the petition that you've put forward to try to stop all of this. How many more do you think you'll need to make Sony pay attention?
1: That is a big question. It's been, 13 days of radio silence, right? Every day that goes by, the petition grows more and more. And we don't see an end to this petition if Sony doesn't have a proper response in turn. It's, of course, there's many stats that are coming out in regards to how much physical is actually selling for Sony. It's painting a picture that they're kind of ignoring a part of their market. It's kind of horrible.
0: Dan, I'm glad we could speak. Thank you for this.
1: You're very welcome.
2: Dan Boissonneau is the business and community development representative for the video game chain PNP Games. We reached him in Winnipeg.

0: Most everyone living near the coast in Newfoundland and Labrador knows a thing or two about seabirds, but perhaps no one knew them quite as well as Bill Montevecchi, who spent his decades-long career working tirelessly to study, document, and protect seabird species in that province and beyond. The beloved biologist died on Saturday. He was 80. Bill Montevecchi was devoted to conservation efforts and often spoke out about environmental concerns having an impact on wildlife, like he did in an interview with As It Happens in 2010. In the aftermath of the catastrophic BP oil spill, he was trying to understand just how much of the northern gannet population would be affected.
1: The traditional way to understand bird migration has been with bird banding. But what's changed in the past 10 years or so is that we can now track birds on round-trip migrations. And so when we do a comparison for northern gannets of what we knew from bird bands, we would have said, you know, about 5% of the birds are going into the Gulf of Mexico. If we look at our tracking data, which is a much smaller sample, that number goes up tremendously to about 35%. So in terms of gannets, it's, you know, it's many, many tens of thousands of birds going into the Gulf of Mexico.
2: Yeah. These are migrating back for the winter into that region.
1: That's correct, Carol. They're on their way back now. That's correct.
2: Now, there's nothing to be done to stop them. You can't send them a message. You can't tell them to go someplace else. You can't redirect gannets. What is there any kind of preventative measures that can be taken to protect them from being oiled?
1: Yeah, now that's a difficult question, because the answer to your first question is no, there is nothing we can do. Those birds tend to go to the same place in the winter. So if a bird winters in the Gulf of Mexico, those birds will tend to go back to that same place. So in the short term, there's absolutely nothing we can do. We have to look at the problem and try to prevent it. And the problem is oil going in this case, in the Gulf of Mexico.
0: From our archives, that was seabird biologist Bill Montevecchi talking to Carol Off in 2010. On top of his own work, he was a mentor to countless students over his 40 years at Memorial University. Derek Whitaker was one of those students, but he first met Mr. Montevecchi while he was growing up on his street in Portugal Cove, Newfoundland and Labrador.
3: Probably the first memories I have of Bill are doing Christmas bird counts. You know, they're always held on Boxing Day in the St. John's area. And Bill was one of the people who was taking us along. And, you know, so I didn't realize at the time how lucky I was to go with such a, you know, a respected ornithologist on a Christmas bird count. But, you know, here I am. I was out on Christmas bird count with Bill just this past December, right? And so, you know, I can't count the number of times we did those together.
4: How do you remember him out there?
3: Well, I mean, I think the most thing I would remember about Bill is his incredible positivity and happiness and enthusiasm. You know, he certainly, you know, there are academics who might sort of come across as being a bit aloof or whatever, but he certainly wasn't that. He was a close friend and he was a easy to approach person. And he just wanted to talk to everybody and to share his passion for birds and his enjoyment for just being out there.
4: I think the fact that you're a biologist working in Grossmoor National Park, he's been a really big part of you as well in your own journey.
3: Absolutely. I mean, he was a mentor and a role model, like I say, in terms of like sticking his neck out for the hard conservation things. But also like on a more basic level, I started out doing Christmas bird counts with him. Well, I now run two Christmas bird counts here in Grossmoor. And so sort of it's gone full circle from being a kid who got maybe dragged out, not knowing what I was getting into when I was young, to being someone who leads conservation programs and citizen science programs like Christmas bird counts, right?
0: That was Derek Whitaker, a friend and former student of Bill Montevecchi, speaking with Chrissy Holmes, host of On the Go. Mr. Montevecchi died on Saturday at the age of 80.

0: Here's how it started in 2012 with these words from then Prime Minister Stephen Harper.
1: We shall launch a truly visionary project, one that will mean jobs and growth in both Canada and the United States. Today, Governor Snyder and I are proud to announce that we have reached an agreement to build the long-awaited Detroit River International Crossing.
0: Now, 14 years and 1 month later, there's finally an official opening date. In 2 weeks' time, on July 27th, you will finally be able to traverse the Gordie Howe International Bridge from Windsor, Ontario to Detroit, Michigan, and vice versa. The opening has been held up by President Trump, who wanted an immediate cut of the tolls that had been earmarked to repay Canada for footing the construction bill. But now a deal has been struck with a promise to set some funds aside for regional economic development. And that news threw Windsor Mayor Drew Dilkins for a loop.
2: At first, I read the press release and I thought, what are we giving in? What did we give in order to see this happen? And then at first read, I thought, oh boy. And then second read, I thought, oh, net profits. There probably won't be very much transferred to this Regional Economic Development Corporation in the first 15 years of the agreement because they'll be busy paying off the cost of construction. And so it looked to me like it was a politically well-crafted message. And probably a step down so the president could look like he took a win. But ultimately, I suspect there will be very few dollars and cents going into that regional economic development fund.
3: That's interesting. So you think it would be still 100% of the tolls going to pay off the bridge for 15 years and then the partnership?
2: Yeah, I suspect, Amy, it's going to take a lot longer than 15 years to pay off the bridge. I've often joked and said it'll probably take longer than my life. And if my kids live a normal life, it'll probably take longer than their life before that bridge is paid off.
3: I do want to touch briefly on the Regional Economic Development Fund. I know we aren't clear on what that could look like, but I'm wondering if you know any more than we've heard and what role Windsor could play in that fund. Like, is this money coming to us in any way?
2: No. This is all for the benefit of the United States. And what I read in the Prime Minister's press release is that economic development pot will be administered entirely by the United States government. The question is how much money will be in that pot, and I suspect that it will be very little because it's only a contribution for the first 15 years after the opening of the Gordie Howe Bridge. And I submit that there will be very little money free and available to go into an economic development pot because this bridge has to be paid off. This was a perfectly crafted political message, in my humble opinion. And it allowed the president to step down from his position to be able to say he got a win. I'm not too fussed about the thought that the United States can have a sign off on any toll increase more than 10%. I mean, okay, like that, if that's all this was about, okay. Like, what's the next question, you know? And so I suspect there will be very little money to be able to play with for the first 15 years. And, you know, the president takes a political win through a perfectly well-crafted political message, but it allows the Gordie Howe Bridge to open. Great.
3: Yeah.
2: Perfect.
0: Drew Dilkins, Mayor of Windsor, Ontario, talking to Amy Dodge on Windsor Morning.

0: If you know, you know. And thanks to a glowing Toronto Star profile, a lot more of us know, which means a lot more people are going to be circling a Scarborough Plaza looking for a sign for the shop called Pretty Sweet Gelato. And when you get to the front of the inevitable line, you should also know what flavor you must order. Lobster Bisque Gelato, described as having a faint briny taste with a smooth caramel finish. And if you're up for seconds, try cilantro, a flavor that began as an April Fool's joke but stayed on, as unlikely as it is, by popular demand. Now, crustacean-flavored ice cream is not a new thing. Back in April, Needle spoke to Nikki Gnome, owner of Red Circle Ice Cream in Houston, Texas, who's serving crawfish-flavored ice cream, complete with a fully cooked crawfish on top.
1: Nikki, what is your advice to customers about the best way to eat a serving of your crawfish ice cream?
2: My advice, first of all, is just to have fun with it. There's no rules, obviously, but we recommend you use the crawfish body itself, the actual head or the tail, and you scoop it up and you eat it with the actual crawfish. And that is your spoon.
1: So twist off the head. And either use
2: the tail, and use that as your scooper.
1: You know, when this first came up in our pitch meeting, I thought, I like ice cream, I like shellfish, well, they don't need to be together. And then I saw a photo, and I started thinking, well, maybe this is not such a bad idea, but it depends on what the ice cream tastes like. Is it sweet? Is it savory? What is it like?
2: It is just exactly what it is, crawfish ice cream. So just imagine yourself having a little crawfish boil. And it's sweet, it's savory. So we add a lot of seasonings to the ice cream so that it really penetrates that and really resonates that flavor of the crawfish boil.
1: What do you put in it? Is there crawfish meat in the ice cream as well?
2: No. Okay. So we actually cook the live crawfish with it to get the flavoring of the crawfish. But nobody wants to eat a frozen crawfish tail, let's be honest. So we thought a more creative way would to top it off with a fresh crawfish.
1: And you know what? I shouldn't assume that everyone has tried crawfish. How would you compare what the meat of a crawfish tastes like compared to, you know, I don't know, shrimp or lobster or crab?
2: I probably describe the meat more closely to shrimp than a lobster in that sense. But it has more flavor. It's straight to, I mean, when you eat it and you season our crawfish, it's just delicious.
1: I wish I had some in front of me right now. You clearly, I can tell you are personally a lot of fun. It sounds like it. You introduced this back in 2019. How did you first get the idea to do this?
2: So I've got a really fun personality and I love challenges. I'm a big foodie. So one day we're having a family crawfish boil and, you know, I'm eating and the juices are flowing and I'm licking my fingers and I'm just, it's so good. My sister's sitting next to me and she's like, you should make this into a crawfish ice cream. And ding, ding, ding, ding, ding, light bulb went off. I go into my test kitchen literally the next morning. And in one shot, I created this ice cream flavor and crawfish ice cream was born.
1: And you've brought it back seasonally every year since 2019. So it's popular, I guess.
2: So I can't even explain how popular it is because as a small business, as a local ice cream shop, no one wants to put out a flavor that's just going to sit there. So if I didn't have the demand for it and calls ringing off my phone towards the end of January requesting, is crawfish ice cream back in stock, then I wouldn't be making it. I wouldn't be that crazy. I mean, I've got a little quirk to me, but I make it because it's requested every year. And we're going on our seventh year. Can you believe that?
1: Yeah. And how does it, I mean, the popularity of it compare? I'm sure you've tried other things before. Where does this fit into your other creations?
2: This is kind of like when you go to the moon. I mean, you just can't compare. It's like that. It's a flavor that has just taken off on its own. And there's just no turning back, honestly.
1: When you got into that test kitchen, how many iterations, how many different tweaks did you make to the recipe?
2: First try. That's what blew my mind.
1: Yeah.
2: It just worked because, you know, we live in a city here in Houston that's so diverse, and crawfish is a big deal.
1: Yeah.
2: But more importantly, Viet Cajun is huge here. And so I took that flavor profile and used that to curate this flavor. And so that's where the butter comes in and then all the seasonings with the garlic and the Cajun seasonings.
1: What are you going to do next? I mean, are you going to just, you think this is the seasonal thing to keep on the menu, or will you be trying some new things?
2: Well, you know, we're always looking to try new things. And, you know, we have durian ice cream, if anybody wants to try that. I mean, this that's a fruit that's been banned all over the country as well, but we have it. People actually love that. But, you know, it doesn't compare to crawfish ice cream. I mean, after 7 years, I'm a very outgoing person, but this left me speechless, honestly, especially this year, where it just kind of exploded worldwide. We are getting calls from, like, international calls, like yourself in Canada.
1: Yes. Why do you think it's become even more popular this year?
2: You know, I think right now, to be very honest with you, people, this is about sharing with the community. And it really brings people together and it creates a dialogue among people that are just complete strangers. And people are just like, hey, would you try it? Would you try it? And I think it just kind of opens up a dialogue that people just want to have fun and not take it so serious.
1: Yeah.
0: From our archives, that was Nikki Noh, owner of Red Circle Ice Cream in Houston, Texas, talking to Neil in April.

0: Sarah McLachlan with Ice Cream. And that will take us to the end of As It Happens for this Monday, July 13th.
1: As It Happens, we'll be back again for you tomorrow. I'm Neil Kirksall. Enjoy your evening.
0: And I'm Chris Howden. 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
1: Children of Blood and Bone is a debut novel from Tomi Adeyemi, and when it came out, people were calling it the next Harry Potter. And now, a decade after all that hype, the movie adaptation is finally on the way. It's going to be out next year, but Tomi, who co-wrote this new movie, is saying she's not going to support the film. I'm Alameen Abdul Mahmoud, and this is Commotion. JL Richardson is here. Catherine Hernandez is right here in studio. Hello to both of you.
2: Hello.
1: Hello. Nice to see you.
2: Hello.
1: I'm excited to get
2: here.
1: Great
2: to see you.
1: Listen, if we can for just a moment, JL, I want to go back to when Children of Blood and Bone came out. I mean, like, Tomi did the circuit, right? She was on The Tonight Show. She was on the Forbes 30 Under 30 list. Just a gigantic sort of response to that book when it first came out. Film rights, they got snapped up before the book actually came out. Tell us a little bit more about, like, the world of this book and why there was so much excitement about the idea of adapting it.
2: Yeah, I think there was two things that really set this book up for great success. The Children of Blood and Bone is the first book in the Legacy of Arisha trilogy. So there's three books in the series. Everybody loves the series. It's set in a fictional West African kingdom. The main character, Zaylee Adebola, is trying to restore magic to her people, the Magi, who had their powers removed by the king. And so she teams up with Princess Abari to restore magic to the kingdom of Arisha. Sounds brilliant.
1: Yes.
2: There are magical creatures. There are warrior girls. There are all the things. But I think it's also key that it came out in 2018. It was published, which means it was probably pitched around 2015, 2016. And if you remember, that's when We Need Diverse Books really emerged on the scene to sort of call out a lack of diversity. And librarians and readers across the world were saying, we want more of these types of stories. And here Tomi arrives with this perfect epic world that got, as you said, snatched up right away.
1: So I do a little bit of timeline drawing here. Like the idea, the book came out in 2018. The film rights were snapped up in 2017. So right before it was actually published by Fox 2000. Those film rights go to Lucasfilms. Tomi says, you know what? I want to be a part of actually making this thing. And then Paramount buys the rights to this. Tomi gets attached as a co-writer of this thing. Gina Prince-Bythewood gets attached as director of it. There's a lot of excitement about that. Like, that's like, you know, this quite a bit of momentum happening. But Gavin, at a certain point, it seems like this movie is just not going to happen. Like, how normal is it for projects to just languish, get passed around, and just kind of just sit on a shelf for so long?
3: Well, what I've seen more often than not are adaptations that actually never see the light of day. They don't get to the finish line. Because, like, adaptations, like many film and television projects, they require millions of dollars to make. Although, like, my film adaptation was, like, born at the $300K.
1: Yeah.
3: You know, Filipinos like, love a deal.
1: Like, wait, hold on a minute. My bad. Yes.
3: You know, it requires, when you're at, like, you know, millions and millions of dollars, it requires consensus between numerous parties.
1: Yeah.
3: About whether or not this is an important story to tell and if it's a financially viable project, right? And what happens then, there's this conflicting process. You have the process of storytelling versus the process of making money. Like, storytelling is about failing brilliantly. It's about going from draft to draft to improve as an artist.
1: Yeah.
3: And then meanwhile, you have the production process, and it's more about, like, a negotiation between all parties to make the project financially successful. And, you know, is it the right timing? Does it fit projected trends? And when those processes conflict, projects can get lost in the shuffle. For sure.
1: Yeah. I think the other end of the spectrum is a thing that we've been seeing quite a bit of lately, JL, which is like the idea of, like, okay, you've had these projects who sit on the shelf for such a long time, they never get made. And then, like, just in the last couple of years, I feel like it's been like the book comes out one year and then the very next year you have the movie. I feel like Margot's Got Money Troubles, like that's a book that came out, and I feel like it was 2 years ago. The TV series just arrived now. They just announced that there's going to be an adaptation of The Correspondent by Virginia Evans. I think that adaptation was announced maybe a week after that book was on the bestseller list. You know, yesteryear, which is obviously the biggest book of the summer. There's so much attention on the idea that those film rights went very quickly. But then you have this, right? Like, Tomi is a Nigerian American author with an Afrofuturist story. What do you think was a part of the reason why this book was getting lost in all of this corporate shuffling?
2: Well, I'm going to post some theories from my own experience and just say, like, while these books are, you know, we have readers, we have librarians who want these stories, we have viewers who want to watch these films, The film industry, much like publishing, is still very white. And so you have this interest in the stories, but the actual infrastructure, the people who make the decisions, aren't from the communities that the writers are from.
1: Yeah.
2: And so they're entering these spaces and having to navigate telling like the history of Yoruba culture and like explaining Afrofuturism to people who have lots of experience in film, but very little experience potentially in, you know, sort of the cultural dynamics of what influenced Tomi's story. And I think this is true. You know, you see Angie Thomas's The Hate U Give came out really, it has come out quickly, but I know there were challenges there. Nicola Yoon, Everything, Everything, The Sun Is Also a Star. These are two other Black women whose books got turned into films. Angie started her own production company. Nicola Yoon started her own publishing company. And it's because they're coming into these spaces and they're navigating all these challenges, and they either want more control themselves for their own careers, and or they want to make it easier for other people coming through. And I think Tomi likely came up against some of these obstacles where she has the story and she wants it told in a certain way, or she wants a certain vision to be cared for and maintained and sort of cultivated. And there's not the people there to give her that kind of support.
1: Jael, that was excellent table setting for the thing that we're rocking up to, because we haven't actually gone into it just yet, right? So now we should, because all of this leads up to last week, right? So last week, Tomi Adeyemi posted a TikTok video with screenshots explaining why she's not talking about this movie anymore. And I should say that TikTok is now mysteriously down. But what did she say in that TikTok?
2: There was a lot of things that were said. There were screenshots that were shared. It's never good when you actually bring the receipts to the public. But essentially, Tomi wanted to talk to her following and her followers, and sort of people had been asking why she wasn't talking about the film. And she wanted to make sure that they knew. And she implied that she hadn't been able to talk more because of contractual agreements. But in the screenshots, you see that she's perhaps blocked Amandla. There's been controversy. Amandla was announced as
1: when Amandla Sternberg was attached as like the, yeah, to
2: and,
1: lead. The,
2: and she played Rue in Hunger Games. Yeah. She's the Princess Amari character. And she was accused of sort of colorism. She, you know, that she wasn't dark enough to play the role. She said she got permission from Tomi. Tomi's now saying, I don't know if she's contesting that, but she's saying that behind the scenes, she's getting mistreated and there's a lot going on and she's not backing the film anymore. And that's the TikTok.
1: Catherine, when you see that video from Tomi, what was your reaction?
3: Oh,
1: yeah.
3: I felt disheartened to witness a fissure in the creative process, especially when it involves like this important story by this Black author with worldwide acclaim. And what I do wish is that if we as audience members are witnessing this fissure in such a public way, that we had all the information rather than like sort of screenshots and kind of like these cryptic messages.
1: Like insinuations and suggestions.
3: Yes. Yeah. So otherwise, you know, we wouldn't be on the radio piecing this all together, right?
1: Yeah.
3: You know, we are not privy to all of the details of how this process broke down, what conversations and actions led to this. But, you know, if it is a situation with regards to colorism, I mean, would I believe it? Absolutely. This won't be the first time, as Jael had mentioned, that creative has had to duke it out with producers to ensure that their story is told the way that they want it to be told, and that maybe there's a casting decision that they did not agree with. Thankfully, like, I've never had to deal with that with my film adaptations, but it has been in my experience as a creative person on a television projects for sure.
1: Because you brought it up, as you were a part of an adaptation of your own work, like, if you think about other writers now who are sort of maybe in the process of getting their work adapted, like, what would you tell them? What would you tell them about navigating terrain that sometimes will involve something like this?
3: Mm-hmm. Well, you know, just like you curated every element of your own story, you would need to create your experience around this.
1: Yeah.
3: Right. You know, when adapting Scarborough, I approached compi films, Shoshana Kyan and Rich Williamson, just because I understood that because they were documentary film makers, that they were going to come into the Scarborough community with a great amount of respect. They were going to observe rather than manipulate. And I knew that they understood the spirit of collaboration. So I'd urge authors to consider if there, you know, is there a culture in place where you can have a seat at the table right? Mm-hmm. To have your voice heard? Is there a culture in place for feedback and healing if there's harm done? Because, you know, harm can happen, right? And thankfully, CompuFilms and Darius Films and Concrete Lion Pictures that I'm who I'm working with right now, they've helped me grow as an artist. And I trust their judgments. They trust me. So ask yourself, you know, what experience do you want from this? You know, storyboard it out, imagining years of collaboration into the future, and whether the producers that are asking to option your work, like, are these people that you'd be proud to walk on a red carpet with? And would you actually thank them, like sincerely thank them, if you won an award, right? Like, think about that in the future. That's what I would say to authors, for sure.
1: When I think of that idea, that image, JL, the idea of, you know, think about the red carpet that you're imagining for this project. Mm-hmm. I think about the red carpet for this project, right? For Children of Blood and Bone, to kind of go, honestly, that sounds like a red carpet that one would want to be a part of. Like, I mean, like, we're talking about not just Gina Prince-Bythewood as director here, of course, Oscar nominated for The Woman King, but also Idris Elba, Regina King, Cynthia Erivo. Like, that's quite a red carpet to begin with. Like,
2: I'd like to be there.
1: It's right, 100%, exactly. Toby has said that she's not discouraging anyone from seeing this movie, even though she herself is not planning to. Does that change how you feel? Does this whole story change how you feel about this movie, you think?
2: It doesn't for me. I think that Tomi's created this really special book and this really special world, and that's her project. That's her baby. That's what she loves. And I don't think she has to love the film in order, and I don't think it takes away from her loving the book. I think we often think about adaptations as like twin sisters of a book, and they're really more like distant cousins. And I think that it's fair for her to be like, I don't like that cousin. I like my child, you know? And so I think that it's, I really am fine with it. I think she said really beautifully in one of her interviews that she made this book for Black girls to be able to see themselves, and that they will be able to see themselves in the film. I will just say that I think colorism is something I always just want to say, you know, for dark-skinned Black women, this is something they go through in so many areas of our life. And we don't know if this is the one and only issue, but could be one of many issues. Mm-hmm. But I just think it's important because oftentimes they're dismissed, they're told they're overreacting, they're told it's not a big deal, when it's something that they live with every day in almost every aspect of their lives. Mm-hmm. And so many people don't believe them, don't listen, dismiss them. And so I think on that regard, you know, her desire for this and for Black girls to go see it, I hope they see it. I hope they see themselves in many of the characters. Yeah. And I really hope she enjoys it on that front, knowing that that's happening.
1: Catherine, I've heard you've heard a lot of people advise writers not to be a part of adaptations at all. Why is that? Why do people go, you know what, don't even get involved?
3: Yeah. Oh, I heard that twice as an author, when, you know, as a first time author.
1: Yeah.
3: You know, you don't want to have anything to do with the adaptation of your work just in case it's a flop. And then, you're not attached to it. And I thought, like, what a horrible way to deal with a creative process. You know, anything to do with the story that has been gifted to me from the universe must be loved and nurtured into excellence. That's how I felt about it. So my question to all involved in this particular project would be, like, I would want them to consider this. Is that, you know, if we were to step back, push aside money, casting, egos, their racism, their colorism, if we were to remember that this was a story gifted to Tomi by the universe and shaped by her brilliant mind and then given to us as a gift, right? Yeah. How might they move forward as a team, and what choices can be made to honor this gift, and what burned bridges might they be willing to repair? What difficult conversations would they be willing to have? So just like thinking about that, like from a stance of like such gratitude for this beautiful story.
1: Mm-hmm. Yeah. Always the generous peacemaker that I know you to be. Thank you for that that landing point. I think that's a really great place to leave it. I really appreciate your time, you guys. Thank you so much for doing this.
3: Thank you.
1: So good to see you. Thank you so much again. JL Richardson is the author of Gutter Child and The Stone Thrower. She's also the executive director of the Festival of Literary Diversity in Brampton, Ontario. I'm El Amin Abdul Mahmoud. This is Commotion. We'll be back in just a moment. Catherine Hernandez is the author of the book Scarborough and also the screenwriter of that future film. I'm El Amin Abdul Mahmoud. This is Commotion. We are going to switch gears to this.

0: That is a bit of Jay-Z and Beyonce performing one of his earliest hit singles, Can't Knock the Hustle. It happened on Friday. It was the kickoff of the Jay-Z 30 tour at Yankee Stadium in New York City. It is all in celebration of the 30-year anniversary of Jay-Z's debut album, Reasonable Doubt, and also, I should mention, the 25th anniversary of his sixth album, The Blueprint. A lot of stars are out for this one. You got Nas, you got Eminem, you got Rihanna, you got Usher, you got Alicia Keys. Ian Kamau is someone I'm incredibly jealous of because he attended the Friday and Saturday shows in New York. He joins me now. Ian's good to see you, pal. How you doing?
1: I'm good. How you doing?
0: I'm incredibly jealous, as I mentioned. Listen, I mentioned these shows were primarily meant to celebrate the 30th anniversary of Reasonable Doubt. Let's talk about like that particular record. What did that album mean to you?
1: Reasonable Doubt was a great record. It was a classic record. I came to it late. I was 16 in 1996. I think in terms of like framing it, 1996 was a classic year for hip hop. All kinds of records came out that year. Yeah. And you know, All Eyes on Me, Tupac came out that year. Fugees, The Score came out that year. Mobb Deep, Hell on Earth. I was more of like a Tribe Called Quest, De La Soul kind of guys. Stakes is High, Illadelf, Half-Life, Beats, Rhymes, and Life. So it was Reasonable Doubt was another great record, but I came to it late because there were so many things that came out, but it's a beautiful record.
0: So Jay-Z did these three big shows this past weekend. Each night was dedicated to a different album. You attended Friday, which is the one that where he did Reasonable Doubt. You also went to the Saturday show that was dedicated to The Blueprint. Tell me just like overall, what was this experience like for you?
1: I mean, first of all, you know, my boy Paul and our friend Marsha, we went down together from Toronto. Paul and I went to high school together. So and this era, when we were both 16 with a bunch of other people who went to Oakwood Collegiate, this was our era. And so, you know, going and seeing Friday and Reasonable Doubt being inside of that era squarely, hearing Dead Presidents, watching, you know, Nas walked out and did The World Is Yours, kind of like compilation with New York State of Mind and Jay-Z's Where I'm From.
0: Come on.
1: You know, Beyonce did Mary J's part and Can't Knock the Hustle. Saturday, Slick Rick rocked out after Jay-Z did, you know, The Ruler's Back. You know, it was just it was perfectly executed. And to me, the fundamental thing was actually the people, you know, the people that were there. You can, and not just the numbers, but also the kind of people. It's like a lot of black. This was not a Taylor Swift concert. Sorry. This was not a Taylor Swift concert. This was a Jay-Z concert.
0: I do appreciate Taylor Swift catching a stray there for no reason, I should mention, but absolutely, but why not? I would just say like, you also are having this reaction, like where like, you know, like you're kind of like closing your eyes. You're sort of like emotionally in that place of having arrived somewhere that you've been intending to go for some time. Like it seems like it's, you're having sort of, you're describing maybe a pilgrimage of sort, you know what I mean?
1: Yeah, I mean, we went to hip hop's 50th too. Me, Paul, and Danilo went to hip hop's 50th a couple years ago too. And we were at Yankee Stadium at the same time. I saw Jay-Z, I can't remember how long ago, but at Barclays when he did 444.
0: Yeah.
1: For people that grew up in that era when New York was like the mecca of hip hop music, to go to New York was actually like a pilgrimage.
0: Yeah.
1: You know, to be able to go to the place where it was born and to see it expressed in that place surrounded by those people.
0: One of the many moments that people have been talking about is this freestyle sort of that Jay-Z did in the Friday show. And in that freestyle, he seems to be responding to the criticism that because he's got this recent partnership deal with Target. Mm-hmm. And some fans took issue with this. Target's going to be carrying copies of that first album of Reasonable Doubt. Some fans took issue with this because Target has been for some time now, for probably about a year now, Target has been kind of receiving a lot of backlash from black consumers because they've rolled back some of the DEI initiatives. Here's how Jay-Z responded.
2: I'm a Target. Hey, don't miss that Target. No exclusive, they only doing with Apple and Walmart. Then you shopping at Amazon or you boycott. You posting on Instagram, that's Meta, boy. Stop it. Y'all know Google owns YouTube. You picking and choosing the politicking as usual.
0: Okay, what did you make of Jay-Z's response to that? It struck me as more defensive than I normally expect Jay-Z to be.
1: Yeah, I mean, you know, he said it at he said a line at the Roots picnic about workers, and he used it as an insult. Jay-Z is very much, you know, that he has the mentality of like the American dream, that success is the acute of capital. you know, like the idea of picking and choosing. I don't think he's wrong in terms of the idea of picking and choosing, but also what choice do we have? Like, we're inside of that particular system, and that system is the one that we function inside of. He is a participant in a certain way in that system that has reached the highest heights of that system. Mm-hmm. And he is working with those corporations. So I agree to some extent to what he said, but also I agree on the other side as well, that Jay-Z is a bit of a contradiction, because on one hand, those people, those workers, working class people filled those stadiums.
0: Yeah.
1: You know, when I was at these shows, but also the bottom line of the corporations that he is working with is to make profit, not to support communities.
0: Yeah, there's a larger conversation to be had about Jay-Z that I'm really eager to have on the show, but this particular shift, because for the longest time, Jay-Z sort of positioned himself as like, you know, for us to have a black billionaire, that is a win. And that maybe 20 years ago was actually part of the politics, but now it seems like with the criticism of the idea that the existence of a billionaire is a failure, Jay-Z has had to get a little bit more defensive and saying, look, I did this for you. And we kind of go, I don't know, man. I don't think you got $1 billion for us. That does not seem like it's a for us particular thing. I think that's a thing to sort of maybe set aside and return to sometime later. It is worth noting, though, that up until this point, every Jay-Z tour, nearly every Jay-Z tour, has been in support of a new album he's dropped. You know, Jay-Z's kind of been a progressive artist in the sense that he has not kind of billed himself as a nostalgia act before. You know, I'm thinking here of like the Watch the Throne tour, the Hard Knock Life tour, the 444 tour, which you mentioned. But this Jay-Z 30 tour, it strikes me as like maybe the first one where he's kind of sitting down and touring back catalog. He's promoting albums that came out a long time ago. He's maybe stepping into his role as a bit of a legacy artist. What comes to mind when you think of the significance of that shift in his career?
1: I mean, I think Jay-Z is maybe the oldest but most relevant hip-hop artist in the world. He is, I think he's 57 years old. That's a new, hip hop is a relatively new art form. I think that is a place that we should be. I think we need the Bruce Springsteens or whatever of hip hop that are able to still bring crowds of record breaking crowds, by the way, to Yankee Stadium. Broke the record on Friday and on Saturday.
0: Yeah.
1: I don't know what the last night did. And we should have people that have the ability to do that. Also, I'm not convinced that he's not setting up another record. I don't know, have any inside information on that. Yeah. But I think the opportunity to be able to have these anniversaries, 30 years and 25 year anniversary, is something that I don't think he could have passed up.
0: Yeah, I take that point seriously, that like we are at this point when it comes to the history of hip hop, a little bit flying blind in terms of like, what does it look like for a legacy act to arrive at this point of their career? Rock and roll has had models of this. You know, other genres have had models of this. The idea that Jay-Z is willing to say, I am still at the top of my game. I'm still willing to deliver the best music that I can, like brand new music that I can at this age. Or like, here's what I have to say at this age. You know, people keep talking about the Andre 3000 quote, be like, I don't have raps for you anymore. I'm in my late 40s. What am I supposed to rap about? Jay-Z is...
1: Which I hate, by the way.
0: I know. I really hated that. I really hated that because I want that longevity, and I want that sort of like future thinking for people of Jay-Z's ilk, but also of Andre's ilk. After spending a whole evening listening to Jay perform Reasonable Doubt live in his hometown in New York City, where do you rank Reasonable Doubt among your favorite Jay-Z records?
1: I think Reasonable Doubt is maybe my second favorite. A Black Album, I think, is my favorite Jay-Z record. But I think, and even though I would put Reasonable Doubt number two, Reasonable Doubt has a very particular special place in my heart because of, you know, being 16 years old, 1996, Oakwood Collegiate, Paul, Danilo, and everybody else that surrounded us. And when I think about Reasonable Doubt and all the other great records that came out of that time, that's the thing that I fundamentally think about. And so I think, you know, Reasonable Doubt is number two, but it does have a special place in my heart because it connects me to something that is most important to me in a way that the Black Album, although I enjoy the songs better, Reasonable Doubt is the one that's closest to my heart.
0: Yeah, there's something about that album that is like just the emotional space that Jay-Z's managed to create on that record. You get to return to it and it will always return you to that emotional space. And not like that to me is the mark of a great record, a timeless record. It is like when a piece of you breaks off and you go, I can always return to this piece when I listen to this album. That's something that sort of I really value about that record. And I really value about Jay-Z's entire career. Ian Kamau, I really appreciate your time, man. I'm really glad that you were there, even though I opened this entire conversation by being like, you know what? I'm jealous and I'm mad at you. Thank you so much for that wonderful report. Thanks so much for being here, dude.
1: Thanks, man. Thanks for having me.
0: Yes, of course. Really appreciate it. Ian Kamau is a multidisciplinary artist based in Toronto. That Jay-Z tour, Jay-Z 30, marks the 30th anniversary of Jay-Z's debut album, Reasonable Doubt, and the 25th anniversary of his sixth album, The Blueprint.

That is Feeling It from Jay-Z featuring Mecca. It's off his debut album, Reasonable Doubt, which turns 30 this year. To commemorate the anniversary, Jay-Z kicked off the Jay-Z 30 tour. They've got stops in Inglewood, California, Paris, France, and London, England. That's it for the show today. But listen, before I go, I just want to say thank you to my good pal, Rad Time and Play, for filling in on the show. It's been a pleasure having you here. My name is Alamin Abdul Mahmoud. This is Commotion. We'll be back tomorrow.

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5: Brutalist architecture has been celebrated as monumental and derided as concrete monstrosity. But the people who depend on these buildings are often caught in between. Coming up on Ideas.
6: From CBC News, the world is sour. I'm Neil Kumar. Toronto police say two men killed in a shooting at a major street festival on Saturday were targeted. They identified the men as 25-year-old Shaquan Kwashi and 20-year-old Cesar Vernaza. Shian Desjardins has more.
7: It understandably shakes the sense of safety and security that Torontonians expect.
8: A deadly shooting at one of Canada's largest Latin festivals. Toronto Police Chief Myron Demkew now says it was targeted. The two men killed knew one another, while several innocent bystanders were struck by gunfire, prompting panic as thousands of attendees fled.
7: The events of this weekend underscore the need for ongoing discussions between the police, the city, and event organizers about the measures necessary to keep public events safe.
8: Toronto Mayor Olivia Chow.
9: We will not let reckless criminals stop Toronto's tradition of outdoor street festivals.
8: Police did not provide details on any suspects, but say two guns have been recovered and investigators are pouring through an exceptional amount of video evidence. Shian Desjardins, CBC News, Toronto.
6: Iran warns it will respond with force to any attempts to disrupt its control of the Strait of Hormuz. A military spokesman says Iran will not allow the U.S. to interfere in the strait. That's as Donald Trump says the U.S. is becoming the guardian of the critical waterway. In a social media post, the U.S. president announced the reinstatement of his country's naval blockade of Iranian ports. He also says he'll charge a 20% levy for any other commercial ships passing through. The announcement has sent Brent crude prices up, which is an increase of 5% since Friday. Preliminary data from Statistics Canada

0: a bit of a shift. Canadian residents taking automobile trips from the U.S. home to Canada went up by more than 5% this June compared to the year before.
1: Being a native to the Plattsburgh area, I'm even starting to hear French being spoken again at stores and at attractions.
0: That trend does not hold for air travel. Canadians returning home from the United States by airplane, down nearly 4% compared to the year before. Anis Haidari, CBC News, Calgary.
2: Quebec has earned its place as Canada's hub for the gaming industry. Now Microsoft-owned Xbox is cutting 3,200 jobs, including some positions at a Montreal-based studio. Sarah Levitt tells us more.
3: The company behind games like Fallout 76 and The Elder Scrolls has announced massive layoffs.
4: Up until last week, I was a game developer at Bethesda Game Studios Montreal.
3: Simon Préfontaine was let go among a dozen or so other Montreal employees. Bethesda is a company owned by Xbox.
4: The meeting was about 3 minutes long, no questions were taken, and that was it.
3: It's not just Xbox. Companies like Ubisoft and Epic have announced restructuring, which included layoffs. Ubisoft let go nearly 140 employees when it closed studios in Halifax and Winnipeg. In Quebec, there is some worry. The province has more than 300 studios and 45% of the country's roughly 34,000 game developers. Préfontaine says he's choosing to remain positive.
4: Montreal is pretty lucky. We have a lot of really good independent studios.
3: Still, he says working for Bethesda was the best job he ever had, and now that job is gone. Sarah Levitt, CBC News, Montreal.
2: And that is The World This Hour. For CBC News, I'm Neil Kumar.
5: And now a look at Tuesday's BC forecast. Starting on the north coast, clearing skies, occasional gusts of wind, highs up to 27. Over in the Peace, mix of sun and cloud, high of 26. In the central interior, including Prince George, mainly cloudy, although things should clear up in the afternoon, high around 23 degrees. Cloudy in the Kootenays, highs around 31 degrees. For Kelowna and the South Okanagan, highs of 35 degrees with sunny skies. And for Greater Victoria, the Fraser Valley and Metro Vancouver, clear skies, highs up to 28.
6: There's something comforting about going down the rabbit hole.
7: Welcome to Ideas. I'm Nala Ayed.
6: Going into that stairwell chamber was exciting. We all had an aesthetic response to it.
8: The building has firmness. It has a stability to it in time.
9: Really rather peculiar, strange in a good way, architectural form. It's very experimental, very different.
8: Commodity meaning that it responds to the needs of the users.
9: Stunning and strange, curious and inviting. It really grasps you in all of your senses. The smell of the spaces, you know, the sounds.
8: And then delight meaning that it's not just construction, but it's also art.
7: So now try to picture a big concrete building, maybe one you've encountered in your travels, or maybe where you live.
10: It feels both incredibly safe and incredibly forward-looking, which I think the concrete and the brutalist structure was meant to sort of invoke those ideas.
6: So you've got this smooth column that it almost feels like a statue. Beautiful. And then there are these ribs here created by the actual formwork. My daughter would laugh at me. You guys are always touching walls. What's with it?
8: This concrete frame, skylit roof. Every architect did it in the 1960s. You had to give expression to all pieces of the structure.
7: That structure could be an example of brutalist architecture, likely from the last century. Most of them seem to fall into one category of either masterpiece or monstrosity. And it's not just a matter of taste.
9: Robin Hood Gardens has been caught in this battle between those who would save it and those who would demolish it, where demolition was very clearly intended as a means to vacate the land for speculative property development.
7: Whether a brutalist building dodges the wrecking ball often comes down to whose interests are served by keeping it standing and who stands to gain if it's demolished.
10: Like, as a kid, I didn't know we lived in a low-income neighborhood.

0: And I also live 5 minutes away from the Science Center. And that was really magical. It's really devastating to think about something that I'd made an anchor in my childhood slipping away with time, and I still don't know exactly why.
1: After decades of, at best, mixed reviews, Brutalism does have its coterie of fans. They love the texture of the concrete, the space-age vibe, the sheer scale of the buildings. But from its birth, the so-called New Brutalism was meant to be not just an aesthetic, but an ethic.
2: I was struck by the way that Brutalism was losing its working-class qualities, so I really wanted to bring forward again that experience of crisis that the residents of the estate were experiencing in the demolition or in the impending demolition of their homes.
1: Brutalism may be cool, but that's not often enough to save a building whose value runs more deeply than that.
3: So these are labs.
4: I assume these doors are locked?
3: Yes.
5: Who wants to try 1, 2, 3, 4 on these keypads?
1: Ideas producer Sean Foley brings us this documentary, Brutalist Architecture, Beyond Aesthetics.
3: After first year architecture, I worked in an architect's office in Calgary. And as a kind gesture, he allowed me to design the back facade of a building facing an alleyway. And I really didn't put my heart into it. And he came and looked at my design and he said, "You didn't seem to be really interested in this." And I said, "No one will see it." And he said, "God will see it."
4: Wow. Throwing down the gauntlet. Yeah. So did you have to redesign it?
3: Yes.
6: I'm standing at the foot of the Science and Humanities Wing with architect Joe Bogdan at the University of Toronto's campus in Scarborough, just east of the city. We're joined by his daughters, Elizabeth and Stasia, and we're all at the edge of a ravine. It's about as close to a back facade as you can get here. Several stepped back concrete tiers tied together by vertical struts with little teeny windows. You can see it for yourself on our website, cbc.ca/ideas. It looks like a giant armored vehicle for some intergalactic bank. I wonder if John Andrews, the Australian-born architect of the building, had really meant for anyone to see this side except in aerial photographs. But today, 60 years on, there's a winding, fully accessible pathway leading into the deep ravine below and offering a new relationship to the site. In an era where the construction and the demolition of giant concrete buildings is a threat to the environment, this small modification forges a more integrated connection between the building and its natural surroundings.
3: I am Joseph Joe Bogdan. I am an architect from the Brutalist period of the 1960s. I was educated first at the University of Manitoba, which was a very modernist school. Then I went to Harvard, and I have been in practice in Toronto for some 55 years and now am residing as a design consultant when needed.
7: I'm Elizabeth, or Liz Bogdan, and I am Joe's eldest daughter. I was educated in geography, but I moved to study history of design at the Royal College of Art in London in the early 1990s. I'm a senior lecturer in history of design and history of architecture. I have been with Sotheby's Institute of Art since 2003.
8: I'm Stasia Bogdan. I'm the younger daughter. I am a registered architect, worked with Joe for many years. I am director of capital planning in Toronto under the umbrella of Unity Health Toronto, and found that ultimate intersection of healthcare, the effect of built and outdoor environments on the health and well-being of the population.
3: I should declare myself that I haven't been here probably for 30 years. I came when the building first opened, and every architect in Toronto thought it was the greatest piece going. And it was then clear as the dominant element that should prevail. For me today to come after 30 or 40 years, the urban context of this is terrible. It's chaotic. It's as if all of these different kinds of architectural expressions have just been dumped in front of the original grand design.
9: There will be much more here in time as a campus city within the city comes to life. And as the college's population grows, the building will simply grow too, along the ridge of the ravine.
10: The reason that it's one building is an attempt to cope with the Canadian climate. The temperature on the site of Scarborough College could be as much as 30 degrees below zero Fahrenheit for quite a substantial part of the year.
6: Since 1964, when it was a remote outpost, Scarborough College has become University of Toronto Scarborough, a very busy, highly diverse learning community that's added several major buildings. But in Joe Bogdan's estimation, perhaps not in harmony with the original structure. Stasia Bogdan offers her perspective.
8: One of the keys of the original linked design was that the space is your navigation and you find those destinations along a comfortable path, an indoor comfortable path with views to the ravine versus trying to find your way across parking lots to building A, B, or C.
11: Right, and the interior street is like it's a key concept in the Brutalist.
7: No, absolutely. And if you go back to the 60s in the UK, if I may.
11: Oh, please do. Take us there.
7: And you think about the great initiators of the kind of new Brutalism, and that's Peter and Alison Smithson. In the late 1960s, their heroic design and also the cause of their decline was Robin Hood Gardens, and that was the streets in the sky design and plan that very consciously they wanted it to feel like a Victorian street.
11: Okay.
7: And that was not its downfall. Its downfall was the fact that the build had so many structural and construction problems. And also where it was, the location in London in terms of crime and low income kind of density.
11: Right.
7: And so it became seen as so many post-war housing projects, brutalist or not, came to be seen associated with where you went to get your heroin.
6: Liz has touched on Brutalism's bête noire, public housing, or council estates as they're called in the UK, in particular Robin Hood Gardens. Robin Hood Gardens was built in 1972 in East London and demolished in 2018. It was designed by the Smithsons, Alison and Peter, Brutalism's first couple.
2: As Alison and Peter Smithson put it, the architects who established the movement, Brutalism was the seeing of materials for what they were, the woodness of wood, the sandiness of sand. So my name's Nick Thoburn. I'm a professor of sociology at the University of Manchester. I'm the author of a book called Brutalism As Found, Housing, Form and Crisis at Robin Hood Gardens. Brutalist architecture was also a direct and critical engagement with the social world. And it does so without disguising how this world is itself awkward, jarring, and conflictual. This is the meaning of the Smithsons' statement that brutalism, to quote them, tries to face up to a mass production society and drag a rough poetry out of the confused and powerful forces which are at work.
6: Here's Peter and Alison Smithson from the 1970 BBC TV program, The Smithsons on Housing.
12: We regard it as a demonstration of a more enjoyable way of living in an old industrial part of a city. It is a model of a new mode of urban organization.
13: When we first started thinking about housing, we used to talk of objects as found. That is, anything and everything can be raised by association to become the poetry of the ordinary.
2: The as found is a brutalist method or a sensibility. And the idea is that building materials, a building site, a society should be engaged with as they are found. And so the architect shouldn't impose built form on a cleansed and dehistoricized site, but the architect should grow architecture out of encounters with the site as found.
13: A site on an industrial blight, or one's industrial heritage, it depends how you look at it, can very easily be used to renew a district. Industrial sites are somehow forthright and honest.
2: So not as an architect, but as a researcher or as somebody experiencing an estate, to approach it as found is to approach it as it exists in the present, in all of its complex qualities. It should be understood through immersion in all of the social and material and site-like qualities of the estate that's being studied, including, you know, residents' own experiences.

0: Despite many efforts to preserve it, Robin Hood Gardens is no more. But you can see pictures of it on our website, cbc.ca/ideas. The Scarborough College building by John Andrews is still standing and remains an integral part of life at the University of Toronto. And there's one more building to introduce here, a classic that's currently floating in liminal space, behind a huge perimeter of blue wire fence panels, guarded by police and private security, the Ontario Science Centre, designed by the late Raymond Moriyama.
1: I think the Science Centre felt a bit like a home away from home. I didn't always like being at home. We lived in a really small apartment. My name is Zahreen Tarefdar, and I grew up in the Thorncliffe Park area, around 5 minutes away from the Science Center, which we're both facing out right here. And I am a 25-year-old Toronto-based creative. Having the Science Center in my neck of the woods was an affirmation for me, I think, even as a child, that I deserved spaces like this. Spaces where I could see other people and other families all also participating in the ritual of, like, this, like, ritualized joy of learning about science. And it's really devastating to think about something that I'd made an anchor in my childhood slipping away with time, and I still don't know exactly why.
2: The Ontario Science Centre is shutting down immediately over concerns that the building's roof could collapse.
0: On June 21st, 2024, a Friday, the Ontario Science Centre was abruptly closed.
3: Last Friday, people got a shock when these fences went up and the Science Centre buildings behind them closed down.
0: Not everyone agrees on how dire the situation really was.
4: It turns out just 6 panels across 3 buildings were at critical risk of collapsing. Between 2% and 6% of the roof panels inspected were also at high risk. The rest of the roof panels only needed to be reviewed every 1 to 3 years.
0: But the fate of Moriyama's gem has been precarious for quite some time. For years, the province has denied funding requests from the Science Centre for repairs to the building. In April 2023, Ontario Premier Doug Ford announced that the Science Centre would be moved to a redeveloped Ontario Place on the Toronto waterfront.
5: You can walk or cycle over to the new state-of-the-art Science Centre. And by the way, we've been talking about this Science Centre, probably the worst kept secret, where you can explore the latest in interactive exhibits or catch the movie at an upgraded Cinesphere.
0: The original building would be demolished to make way for an unspecified type of housing, and the new Science Centre would be built beside an enormous spa and water park touted as a major tourist attraction.
1: So I hesitate when people say that a newer Science Centre built near the waterfront might bring in more tourists, for example, because immigrants also have families that want to come and visit them, as the immigrant communities in this Thorncliffe Park and Flemington Park do as well. I remember bringing my family, my extended family from the States, to the Science Centre, to this neighbourhood. It's a feather in your cap, you know, to be able to say, hey, I live near here, and this is what we've got in this neighbourhood. It's not an anchor for the community in any other place. It's just a Science Centre. In all of its, like, sort of brutalist glory, I think it represents safety. Children need places to play safely and learn about the world safely. And if you can't get that at home, and you can't really get that at school, and it's often for structural reasons that have nothing to do with the parents and the teachers, but it has to do with the realities of just poverty, you have places like the Science Centre. And this is all a lot of kids had here.
6: The most important thing in architecture is actually to get buildings built.
0: Architect John Andrews.
6: There's no use for buildings that are lying around in drawers as unused drawings. And after all, buildings are for people, and the only significant object of building a building is to make sure that it solves the problem of the people that are about to use it.
0: But what happens once the people that are about to use it become the people who now depend on it?
6: Scarborough actually consists of two wings that come together at an elbow or a knuckle or a junction, whatever you'd like to call it. The meeting place on which the streets converge from different levels, and it is also lit from above by a system of skylights through which the sun and light can come into the meeting place itself.
0: John Andrews himself saw several of his own works demolished in his lifetime. In his 80s, he reflected on his first major architectural triumph, saying, "It isn't brutal. Scarborough College is a very human building."
7: The interesting piece about this is the use of topography. The college has, you know, the lower ravine side, and then you're up elevated and you're looking straight into the tree canopy from this, you know, the big wide staircase.
0: We're now standing at the knuckle, the space between the two wings of this very human building, atop a grand stairway, looking down at the central green and the great ravine beyond. The buildings on either side of us are sporting these tall cylinders, like big benevolent ushers. These shapes also give us clues as to what and who was dominating the architectural conversation in the 1960s.
8: Well, and this is very cool, right? Like these curved volumes here. It's almost like
9: a
8: little bonus.
9: It's a piece of sculpture.
8: Yeah, it's a piece of sculpture, yeah.
9: Yeah, and it uses concrete in all its ways. The fact that concrete can be molded to almost any form.
7: But I think Stasia just said kind of off camera how Corbusian bits of it feel, and not the whole thing, but certainly this organic sculptural rounded section, it's absolutely right. And it's a little bit unité, but I think you're right, Stasia, it is really more La Tourette. And it's interesting, that's 1953.
0: Okay, briefly, Corbusian refers to the Swiss-French architect and godfather of modern architecture, Le Corbusier. Unité refers to unité d'habitation, his apartment building concept, and La Tourette is a monastery he designed in the countryside near Lyon. It's amazing just how au courant John Andrews' work was at the time.
7: But, so if this is 64 and La Tourette was 53, it's no time at all. And Andrews was very young, right, Dad? I mean, he was 29, 30
9: when he designed this, yeah.
8: Wow.
7: And so do you not just kind of choose, what are my heroes designing, or what am I responding to aesthetically and in terms of function?
9: But as somebody who was designing buildings in the 60s, I don't think architects said, let me see what kind of a brutalist building I can create.
7: Exactly. 1953 is the big year. It is the year that the Smithsons pronounce, for better for ill, that something was happening in architecture, and they called it brutalism. I don't know if Le Corbusier called it brutalism.
9: I don't know.
7: He didn't. But, you know, they were making reference to him.
10: I mean, they were clearly completely enamoured with Le Corbusier, who was hugely influential on much of their thinking. This emphasis on the expressive qualities of raw concrete, you know, the béton brut, the raw concrete, which is part of the source of the definition. There's also a very strong critique of Le Corbusier in the Smithsons' work, which was a critique of the modern plan, the functional plan that was developed by Le Corbusier and modernist architecture. And for the Smithsons, this was very much a means of controlling and ordering city space, that they wanted to be released, to become much more fluid, much more experimental and open.
0: As new technologies and opportunities for financial gain come to the fore, a variety of motivations can determine the fate of a building and a community.
10: I'm interested in Robin Hood Gardens as a piece of living architecture, you know, as an estate where working class and minoritized Londoners lived for 50 years and experienced and produced the architecture through their living. It's often claimed that these estates are failures, but actually these narratives of failure are intended to help demolish the estate for private rebuild. And so Robin Hood Gardens was caught up in this very strong force of demolition that's really taken hold of London.
0: You have to wonder, is a similar narrative coalescing around the Ontario Science Centre? Here's Premier Doug Ford in April 2023.
5: All of us grew up going to the Science Centre one time or another. It's tired.
0: And in summer 2024.
11: That place is absolutely just a total mess from top to bottom, to front to back, to every single building.

0: feel like I want to sort of reach out and touch the building one last time, which has been denied to me by these fences, and I'm really sad about that. But yeah, it's a building that's always been tactile, and I think that's something that Moriyama talked about in wanting it to be a very tactile, joyful, curious experience.
1: What you see up there is 1,000,000 volts of electricity. One of the things I can do is light up a fluorescent tube without actually touching anything. Now, how about a volunteer?
0: Lots of people don't like brutalism, and that's okay, but I think we miss a lot when we don't try and look for the beauty and the values that stand behind brutalist buildings. You read up what Moriyama's dreams and aspirations for the Science Center were. They're so embedded in the form of the building itself.
2: Okay, what I'm trying to do is translate the past, the Oriental Confucius saying, into today, hopefully it'll move towards the future. What composition do I use? What I did, and this may be a bit arbitrary, is to use the Japanese character heart, the heart. Heart in Japanese is like the center of all thing. So if you look at it simply from the sky, it makes a symbolic heart.

0: I think when you look at this, John Andrews, I think his very first thought was, what a beautiful ravine site. And how can we take advantage of that? Why don't we create this continuum of science-related disciplines and humanities disciplines and wrap it around the ravine and respect the ravine? And yes, concrete was the material you went to.
1: Scarborough certainly is one of the first, if not the first, Canadian building to make extensive use of concrete, both as a structure and as a finish. It's rather much like a seashell, I think. On the outside, where the elements are, it's very rugged and rough. On the inside, where the people live, it's very smooth.
2: What I find interesting is that even though we're looking at the concrete facade with these pods that kind of pop out that and kind of looks overbearing, but each of the entrances are kind of these smaller human-scaled addresses versus some of these other buildings that have, you know, one big entrance that's very clear, this is the entrance. So it's just an interesting juxtaposition of a low feeling of pedestrian scale versus coming up to a place that is very big and airy.
3: With respect to the entrances, Joe, in a previous conversation, one of the first things you said about brutalism was that actually there was a reassuring quality to the concrete. There was a kind of embracing or a refuge there that was, you know, was kind of very much a post-war thing.
0: Yeah, actually, Liz and Stasia and I have talked about this, and I'm not sure we all agree with that, but my thought was that post-war Europe and Great Britain and France were so decimated by the war, and the whole notion of shelter was lost. There was this, I think, innate, unspoken need, both by architects and maybe the public, to recreate solidity and safety and security as one of the elements of the new architecture going forward. But that's just one thought I had, you know, let's be safe now. And so concrete and the idea of a cave, yeah, and even the
3: and these little entrances
0: that we see here is all good. It's also interesting that over time, the lower elements, which are, as Stasia said, of a human scale, relates to the human, and the big concrete masses step back higher and away from you. Over time, ivy has grown over them. So you have this naturalization of these brutalistic or massive concrete walls.
3: Yeah, yeah.
2: And we're all going to great extents now to look at the evidence-based effect of natural features on building occupancy. I think architects would work pretty hard these days to create a green wall that kind of looks like this, so it's kind of an ironic aging of the building.

0: Have any of you architecture buffs out there noticed how cool brutalism has become over the last few years? That uptick in hipness did not escape Nick Thoburn.
1: I was struck by the way that brutalism was becoming very much a coffee table book aesthetic, a means of kind of middle class self-making, if we can put it like that, and was losing, we were losing an understanding of how brutalism, or at least brutalist council housing, was built to serve, you know, working class inhabitants. The working class, it tends to be presented as an identity, you know, a cultural identity, a social identity, which is then often said to be in crisis or of the past. But actually, the working class in Marxism is the condition of being pulled apart by social relations. It's not an identity, it's a condition of the loss or the destruction of identity. So if we understand class as a condition of crisis, then it's not outmoded. If anything, our societies are ever more classed today than they have been in the past, because more and more people are living in conditions of crisis globally.
2: My parents are Bangladeshi Canadian immigrants. And one of the best ways to ensure that immigrants are able to feel safe and welcomed in the neighborhoods that they live in is to have anchors like this that are accessible to them. If we want to contribute to a future where immigrant and newcomer communities feel like they are part of this country and part of this province and meaningfully contributing to the future of it, they have to have things like this. I know that it contributed to my sense of the world and my sense of belonging here.
3: Zahireen Tarafdar, Toronto-based creative and alumna, if you will, of the Ontario Science Centre. 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I'm Nala Ayed.
4: The realities of our working life were going to be traffic, noise, air pollution, vandalism, lack of quality.
3: To hear Alison Smithson tell it, architecture doesn't seem all that glamorous, does it? But for her and her husband and architectural partner, Peter Smithson, brutalism was more than an aesthetic. It was an ethic, which might seem a little strange to those of us who see a building and decide whether it's beautiful or not.
4: Our general objective when we get a new site is to knit together what is good in the surroundings by the insertion of a new building. We begin to identify with a site, to put down mental roots, hooking on to rose bay willow herb, the children overturning wrecked cars, the smell of curry on the stairs of rejected tenements, oddments of past character, the big power stations.
1: For the Smithsons, brutalism is a critical response to society.
3: Sociologist Nick Thoburn is the author of Brutalism as Found, Housing, Form, and Crisis at Robin Hood Gardens.
1: Robin Hood Gardens is a response to a set of class conditions or a set of crisis conditions in the site where they were building. And the first and the most famous is the streets in the sky. And here, the architecture was responding to the problem of the degrading of the street by the dominance and the pollution and the danger of the car.
5: The theory developed in the 20s and 30s, the simple architecture in which there would be few cars, this dream, this model has been overrun by the glut of the supermarkets and the glut on the roads.
1: And their response is to raise the street up from ground level and into the expanse of open sky. Breathtaking views, a feeling of openness, a very rich sensory experience of openness to the environment, and social spaces of play and encounter for the residents. And so it was vital for the Smithsons that residents would put to use or play with or develop these streets in the sky through their use. And what we saw at Robin Hood Gardens was a use that was very much conditioned by minoritized experience of East Londoners, by class experience of East Londoners. One resident we spoke to described the streets in the sky as being like Bangladesh because they enabled his family and community to live an outdoor life. You know, it's an extraordinary thing to say about East London. And yet it's precisely this deforming of the street in this particular social way that the Smithsons would have been very excited about and what they tried to design into the building.
0: I'm just trying to think. I think these exits where the bridges are may actually house stairwells.
6: No, I don't think so.
0: Like this one wouldn't, but maybe this one up here.
6: Yeah, this is a stairwell. Okay, so.
0: So let's see if we can, yes. All right, ooh. Neato. I love the smell.
7: Amazing coffee.
0: John Andrews used the brutalist concept of the internal street to great effect at Scarborough College, but stepping into this stairwell reveals influences that go back centuries. It's an exciting discovery.
7: Okay, look, what a great picture. Yeah. Oh my gosh.
0: Liz Bogdan, in a really echoey but also beautiful stairwell.
7: This is like Borromini in Rome.
0: Yes. Oh, in Rome,
7: yes.
0: Really?
7: Oh. Yes, this is also Christopher Wren.
0: Oh.
7: So, I mean, this is 16th century Europe.
0: Really? And this would be like a 16th century what?
7: Stairwell.
0: Like in a castle with a, or something.
7: Well, or in a villa.
0: Oh.
7: I'll show you pictures.
0: Yeah, okay, do that.
7: And
0: yeah.
7: This kind of, with this cantilever construction, so accepted in 20th century architecture, but Borromini was, and Christopher Wren were the first to utilize that in kind of late Renaissance architecture.
0: Okay.
7: The sense of floating structure.
0: Yeah.
7: How is it suspended? How is it supported?
0: Right.
7: So, of course, concrete and steel, they are the perfect materials to go together to realize that cantilever beauty and principle.
0: Right.
7: But architects in the Renaissance, post-Renaissance, into the Baroque, obviously did not. They were using stone and other...
0: And timbers.
7: And timbers, yeah.
0: So they would have been pretty thrilled if they had a chance to work with concrete.
7: They would have been, yeah. I don't know, Christopher Wren would have said, done it.
0: I'm on to something else now. Sorry, we went back to the Renaissance when we were in our rabbit hole.
7: We did. Time traveled.
0: That was cool. Emerging back into the light and air, Stasia describes a different experience of the stairwell.
8: Felt claustrophobic. I can't really imagine that with too many students running up and down. It felt kind of like a lost space a little bit.
0: Oh, interesting. Okay, I got excited. Maybe this, I don't know why, but because I could smell the concrete.
8: Oh, it's beautiful. I mean, beautiful concrete and beautiful shape. And,
0: yeah.
8: I would just need a little bit more lighting to kind of brighten it up a little bit.
0: It was interesting to me aesthetically because it's the sun is at its height now and we're feeling that, okay, it's late May in Toronto, it's getting a little hot, but that little, we got to scurry up something that's very earthy.
6: What about
0: 5 o'clock
6: in January?
0: Right, oh yeah, that would be.
6: When it's dark and,
0: on a Wednesday.
6: School is still on. Yeah, mm-hmm. I think it's where perhaps the architect gave into his aesthetic desires rather than, you know, how do I make this as accessible and as functional as possible? I have to have a staircase. Why don't I do something for me?
7: I would say, gross generalization, that Londoners would not have one single problem with this. This is something so in the DNA of Londoners. In the Barbican, which is later, that's 1970s, you know, the now the most celebrated brutalist complex in London, in the UK, if not the world at the moment, they're hugely proud of these little refuges, stairwell refuges.
0: Hi there. I'm doing an architecture podcast. I'm wondering if my guest and I might be able to walk around just the front here or something like that.
9: Great. You'll have to call somebody.
0: Okay.
9: Get permission.
0: Okay. Is that something that's possible if I go through that? If people can grant a permission to tour around, do you know?
9: Honestly, I doubt that, but you can try.
0: Okay.
9: Yeah.
0: Okay. Okay. Yeah. All right. Well, thanks for your help. Appreciate it.
9: No worries. Take care.
0: Okay. Well, yeah, I guess we can see a little more closer to the...
2: Yeah, I used to get so excited going into the entrance. And also, this is, like, I remember this being a place where children would just, like, be around playing, this entrance over here. It's designed in such a fun way. I don't know if you can sort of see that step-ish area.
0: Yeah.
2: Those big steps, and families would sort of set up there. And
0: it almost looks like the, when you see the, like the rice plantations in.
2: Exactly.
0: It's interesting too, because you think about the grand museum buildings where like, dun, dun, dun, dun, you go up to the, you know, this is, you're going down into.
2: Going down into, it's a little weirder almost, but that's exciting. Kids like weird things. Kids have vivid imaginations, and just to be able to like run up and down these steps, go down into the science center,
0: and
2: play
0: there's
2: tag.
0: Like the little hillside up here, and the little the beautiful wavy concrete walls and things.
2: It's just,
0: and then even as you continue deeper into the heart of the building, it's sort of, you continue downward, close to the earth, you know.
2: Yeah.
0: I mean, that's totally what we're all supposed to be doing these days, right?
2: Yeah. Exactly. Being grounded, being rooted. There's definitely a groundedness to the concrete and also into going in, but then, you know, there was this, like, all the exhibits dedicated to space and to the future. And I remember seeing in the OmniMax Theater a documentary that was like looking at the stars. It's both really entering the world that we live in and also taking off from it in some ways.
0: And for a child to make that connection, just visually and with touch and presence.
2: Yes, you're able to burrow in, and you're also able to feel like you're flying.

0: service is also good too, that when you come in, you have an opening to the other side, to the back.
1: Yeah, like straight ahead.
0: Do that is good. See it from the courtyard side.
2: As big as the Andrews Building in Scarborough is, it's also quite narrow, which allows the outside and inside to intermingle more readily.
1: We're surrounded on three sides by the building, and then this beautiful ravine kind of falling away in a forest on the fourth side. But what are these building forms saying to you guys?
0: Well, it's interesting that it's the opposite of what we saw on the other side, where the building forms stepped away from you. Here, they increase in size as you go up on the floors, so each floor overhangs the floor below. To me, I think it offers, again, a sense of shelter, of containment of this public space. It doesn't overwhelm me as if the buildings are trying to fall down on me.
3: On the front of the building, there are no windows, so it is fortress-like, but when you come in, it's this kind of very intimate space where there's lots of visual, and it feels very transparent versus the outside, which is very solid.
4: And it's very human. And the humanism of using this material was not just accidental. This was something that architects at the time were very conscious. They wanted of creating a human space. The material wasn't seen as something cold. Quite the opposite.
2: Right about that time, Allison and Peter Smithson were trying to imbue every aspect of Robin Hood Gardens with a similar humanism.
5: The site itself was deeply inhospitable. It was bordered by two thunderous roads. Now, a typical response at that time, and I think still today, would have been to place a tower or two in the centre of a nondescript plot of land, you know, pulling away from the roads. But here, instead, the buildings were pushed to the edges of the site and laid down like horizontal tower blocks, if you like. It also served to carve out a protected green space between the two buildings, with a two-story landscaped mound at the centre, which was assembled from the rubble of the construction. And this provided a stress-free zone, the Smithsons called it. It's a stress-free zone, but it's also a charged void, in their phrase. Charged, you know, in terms of our emotions and our senses, through its relation to the sheer walls of the bordering buildings. We spoke to kids and adults and elderly people who would play or garden or sunbathe or winter sledge, or would just sort of encounter urban nature. People talked about opening the French doors in their bedrooms and just feeling the space outside, seeing the green, feeling the strange presence of this mound at the centre. It's a vital part, really, of how the estate functions.

0: Buildings, of course, have a continuous life. They breathe and get old and either improve with age or some of them die. And here we have a building that should not die. Can it be improved? Are these vertical elements opportunities for solar panels with openings, with transparency or not? But are they opportunities for bringing it into the 22nd century rather than leaving it?
1: In a 2018 interview, Raymond Moriyama said he knew what he would do next with his Ontario Science Center, but he wryly declined to say any more. At the moment, for Zaharin Tareftar, the conversation is more existential.
2: My ideal wish, and I think this is the case for anyone who really loved the Science Center, is for it to remain where it is, for the province to invest the funds necessary to get it back to the state-of-the-art facilities that it had many decades ago, and for all of us in this community to be able to enjoy it again. But if we can't get back to the Ontario Science Centre, then my hope at the very least is that this building is preserved, sitting down with the local community and getting their thoughts on what the building could be.
3: Robin Hood Gardens suffered from what's sometimes called managed decline. That is, the local authority didn't invest in it properly. So it was in a pretty sorry state of repair, but it absolutely didn't fail at all as an estate, as a home, as a piece of architecture. And the residents we spoke to really confirmed that or expressed that. It was very rare to speak to people who lived there that said they didn't like it or that it was a failure. And that, of course, is even after they have known and experienced all of this stigmatization. I think if you tell people long enough that their homes are awful and are failures, many people might start to believe it. But that wasn't what was going on at Robin Hood Gardens. People were very upset by the lack of repair, of course. So, it was presented as a failure, it was described as a concrete monstrosity, and it sat on an extraordinary valuable piece of land that will become much more valuable when that estate is removed. So it's a means of extracting new kinds of wealth, new sites of investment, new means to launder money, new financial instruments, and so many different parties are involved, you know, from local to national government to estate agencies to mortgage brokers to builders to the house building industry to private investors themselves. And of course, none of these people are council estate residents. Council estate residents and their homes just get in the way.
1: As Robin Hood Gardens was being demolished, the Victoria and Albert Museum, or V&A for short, got involved. As Nick Thoburn describes, their intervention brought about new complications.
3: It's a macabre story, really. The V&A had salvaged a whole apartment from the estate, complete with original fittings, which it partially exhibited at the Venice Architecture Biennale, and it will soon install permanently at the new V&A East Museum, which itself is on a post-Olympics regeneration site in East London. So what was condemned as a concrete monstrosity when it housed working-class residents is now championed as a fragment of a brutalist masterpiece now that it serves middle-class audiences. The exhibit is lifting Robin Hood Gardens out of the housing crisis in the present and placing it into the sealed and sanitized past of a museum artifact. So people might say, well, but isn't it great that something was saved? But I don't think it is. I think in saving, it's contributing to the covering over of the crisis of social housing. It's very dark, really. Using that which is being destroyed in order to rebrand the process of its destruction. You know, the V&A likes to say that, well, this will be a prompt for discussion about social housing, but it cannot but serve to rebrand a site of social cleansing.
4: Stasia, I feel you've responded with a certain amount of concern to various parts of, it's not like a wet blanket thing or anything, but do you know what I mean?
5: Well, Yeah, I guess I suppose from, if you think of a sustainability and a longevity, it's an old building and it is, you know, it's not a building you're going to tear down, but to keep it a living building and to do the things that, you know, an institution would probably want to do is a lot of investment that it needs. That.
4: You can see that everywhere. Like, that's your mind is...
5: Yeah,
4: because that's what you do.
5: That's what I do.
0: Yeah. Wow, he actually did stuff like this, five stories high, all poured concrete forms.
4: Must have felt like the future. You were seeing the future.
0: Very much. Yeah, no, for sure. It was all part of this mega structure concept that architects thought would become the future.
4: Right.
0: You know, and it never really did. But it's interesting that the idea has been lost here. It could have been a four-story glass galleria as the grand main street connected to this at this end.
5: Wow, like an arcade.
0: With all these other glass pods and brick pods hooked onto it.
4: Right, like anything that would come along. All right, you're hired.
0: Too late.
4: Awesome.
6: 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Special thanks to Jeanne Stewart at CBC London. Our technical producer is Danielle Duval. Our web producer is Lisa Ayuso. Senior producer, Nicola Lukšić. The executive producer of Ideas is Greg Kelly. And I'm Nala Ayed.
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11: During its iconic run, Succession had everyone on the edge of their seats waiting every week for a new episode. The show's creator, Jesse Armstrong, will bring you behind the scenes and explain why the F word sounds so much better with a Scottish accent.
12: From CBC News, the world is sour. I'm Neil Kumar. Toronto police have identified the two men who died after shooting at a street festival on Saturday evening. 25-year-old Shaquan Kwashi and 20-year-old Cesar Vernaza were killed by gunfire at Salsa on St. Clair. One man died at the scene while the other died in hospital. Police Chief Myron Demku says the two men knew each other.
13: Today we're able to release the deceased names and advise that we believe they were targeted. We can also confirm that two firearms were recovered at the scene.
12: Five other people were injured by gunfire and taken to hospital. Demku says there's no information on suspects at this time and an investigation is ongoing. The U.S. confirms it has resumed attacks on Iran, while Iran State TV says the Iranian army has targeted an American ship with cruise missiles. This as the U.S. is preparing to reinstate its naval blockade of Iranian ports and a proposed toll on all cargo. Katie Simpson reports from Washington.
14: Off the coast of Oman, ships and crews wait for clarity and certainty as control over the Strait of Hormuz is again in question. Fresh strikes launched by Iran and the U.S. drastically slowed traffic through the vital shipping route in the days after the Trump administration formally notified American lawmakers that the fighting has resumed.
15: Well, we're taking over the strait. They have nothing. They've got nothing.
14: President Donald Trump says the strait is open. The U.S. will keep it that way and start collecting a fee for doing so, proposing a 20% tax on all goods that travel through in exchange for safe passage. The announcement seems to be at odds with existing U.S. policy. Just last month, Secretary of State Marco Rubio said this kind of toll system would be illegal. At this point, there are no obvious signs that either side is willing to de-escalate. Momentum seems to be headed toward a full-blown restart of this war, unless cooler heads prevail. Katie Simpson, CBC News, Washington.
12: The federal government, Alberta, and major oil sands producers have signed a new memorandum of understanding. It would launch the Pathways Carbon Capture Project and boost oil production. The host of CBC Radio's The House, Catherine Cullen, reports.
16: Alberta is saying this is a landmark agreement because it will usher in a new era of oil sands development. So really focusing on the goal of producing more oil. But for Mark Carney's government, this has been about trying to strike a balance on natural

0: supports. We know the federal government, in its case, is at least in part offering some big tax write-offs.
1: Catherine Cullen, CBC News, Ottawa.
2: In Thailand, the country is in mourning after a horrific bar fire over the weekend in the capital, Bangkok. At least 27 people died and several more are in critical condition. Sasha Petrasek has more.
3: Just before midnight, a singer in a glittering dress performed at a busy nightclub at the north end of Bangkok. Moments later, fire engulfed the building. Many ran in panic. Others, including the singer, were trapped. By the time rescuers arrived and put out the flames, there was a pile of bodies in that back washroom. Later, they were lined up on the sidewalk in more than two dozen body bags. Thai Prime Minister Anutin Charnvirakul later toured the smoldering bar, asking, could the exit door be opened? It was locked with two bolts, an official answers. Thai officials have promised a full investigation. Sasha Petrasek, CBC News, Toronto.
2: And that is The World This Hour. For CBC News, I'm Neil Kumar.
4: And now a look at Tuesday's BC forecast. Starting on the north coast, clearing skies, occasional gusts of wind, highs up to 27. Over in the Peace, mix of sun and cloud, high of 26. In the central interior, including Prince George, mainly cloudy, although things should clear up in the afternoon, high around 23 degrees. Cloudy in the Kootenays, highs around 31 degrees. For Kelowna and the South Okanagan, highs of 35 degrees with sunny skies. And for Greater Victoria, the Fraser Valley and Metro Vancouver, clear skies, highs up to 28.
5: Hey, I'm Jill Deacon, in for Tom Power. Welcome to Q. If Logan Roy is your shorthand for power, if you have debates with friends over who you like better, Kendall, Shiv, or Roman, or maybe even Connor, but Connor, really? Is he anyone's favorite Roy? If watching the mega rich behave badly is your idea of delicious entertainment, even when you could just watch it on the news, then you are in the very large club of fans of the show Succession. The show's creator Jesse Armstrong is on the program today, but Succession is hardly his only impressive TV credit. Jesse will take you behind the scenes of his shows and his spectacular writing career. All that coming up today on Q. You may have noticed on this show that we often like to introduce our interviews with a universal, some kind of recognizable truth that permeates the conversation you're about to hear. But to set up the work of Succession creator Jesse Armstrong, that's a little harder to do. I mean, have you ever found yourself in a massive Succession battle for control of a multi-billion dollar media empire? Or, you know that feeling when you meet your friends on a remote mountaintop luxury property and decide to stage a coup d'etat? Or maybe, don't you find it tough to moor super yachts these days? Yeah, it's just not that relatable. And yet, somehow Jesse Armstrong has managed to find a way to make it so and to write stories about the inner workings of the mega rich and powerful that not only connect, but feel like vital viewing for so many of us. From his incredible early work in the comedy Peep Show to the biting satire of The Thick of It and the Oscar-nominated In the Loop and, of course, the massive success of Succession, Jesse's words are a big part of so much must-see content. And that, of course, continues with Mountainhead, his satirical feature film from last year about four tech giants on a poker retreat in a mountain resort, plotting to take over a world rapidly falling apart, largely due to their products. That film also saw Jesse take the helm as director. Recently, Jesse Armstrong was a keynote speaker at the Banff World Media Festival, that takes place every year in the Canadian Rockies. And moderating this discussion for a very special Q taping was our very own Tom Power. So today, we're going to share that conversation with you, recorded in front of a live audience. Here are Tom and the multi-Emmy, Golden Globe, and BAFTA-winning writer, producer, and showrunner, Jesse Armstrong.

0: John.
1: How are you?
2: I'm good.
1: How's it been so far?
2: Banff has been great. The view isn't too shabby, is it?
1: It could be worse. So I want to go back to your beginnings. You know, a lot of your work has taken us into sort of the heart of power, political, media, tech power. You grew up in Oswestry, Shropshire. How close to power was your upbringing?
2: Very close to the Shropshire County Council. We could feel the power vibrating out from Shrewsbury. A long way from London, a long way from cultural power, and I think that you can come at how you work and how you write lots of different ways, and maybe people who grow up close to those worlds have an advantage. But if you come from far from those worlds, you have another different kind of advantage, which is a fascination and an outsider's clean take on the peculiarity and the vibrations of that the worlds of power.
1: The writing part of you early on is interesting to me. So your father is an English teacher, later in life became a published true crime novelist, and a crime novelist, I should say. But my favorite detail that maybe leads to your origins as a TV writer is I heard a story that when you would watch TV together, TV dramas, he would always have something to say. He would kind of critique the TV dramas as he was watching. Is that right?
2: Yeah, I mean, I think we all do that a bit, right? There's a lot of talk during shows. He was an English teacher and my mum was a pretty engaged viewer too. So, yeah, there was a lot of critiquing. I still, whenever I'm reading a novel, I read with a pen in my hand. And I guess that's the way I watch TV and how I grew up watching TV.
1: Do you read a novel with a pen in your hand?
2: Yeah.
1: To do what?
2: Corrections. No, this is a good bit. Oh, I might want to come back to this. I never will. But the feeling, I don't know. Don't you? I feel like I want to be part of it.
1: Was there much comedy? You know, when I was doing a lot of reading about you, I read a lot about your sort of political beginnings and your beginnings in sort of drama. But I had a hard time landing on the comedy of your early life because you're such a funny writer. What comedy were you listening to? How did that make it into you?
2: Oh, yeah. Well, you know, it's not uncommon to fall hard for comedy when you're maybe somewhere 11, 12, 13, 14, those formative years. And it was alternative comedy in the UK, The Young Ones, Not 9 o'clock News. And then later American shows like Seinfeld and Simpsons started arriving.
1: Watching those shows, really?
2: Oh, yeah. Yeah. Yeah. But the ones I fell for early were alternative comedies, and also like Airplane and Steve Martin movies and Woody Allen movies. Yeah. I was watching those too early before I really knew what was going on. But I liked the feeling of sophistication.
1: Did you harbor any sort of like desire to do comedy?
2: Me and my friend wrote little things, skits for the like when if the school had anything that where you could do some performance. But I never, partly because Sam Bain, who I wrote Peep Show and was my writing partner for many years, and we're still really good friends and still write together. We just do more separately now. He came from this world of his dad directed Upstairs Downstairs, a big huge show in the UK and I think globally, and his mum was in British sitcom long running Terry and June. His grandmother was in Fawlty Towers, so he had this incredible comedy heritage. So whereas I'd never thought that you could make a living, or it hadn't occurred to me you could make a living writing for film and TV, it was like totally obvious to him. And so that's what got me writing, was I read a screenplay of his with my pen in my hand and
1: making corrections
2: and he didn't take offense. He liked them, and that's what encouraged us to write together.
1: You ended up making Peep Show together, and I'm trying to, I mean, when you and I had a chat before we came in, or just a couple of weeks ago, and I said to you, you said, I don't know if Peep Show made its way over to you. I don't know if you saw it. And I said, yeah, I did see it, and I need to apologize because I had to pirate it, and I pirated the entire series. So also to the distributors in the room, I'm very sorry. And feel free to, I heard a did you hear that tisk?
2: I like that.
1: I've never been tisked in public, but I'm all about it. For people who haven't seen it, I guess I'll do my best, but maybe you could give me a hand. You know, two roommates, one sort of, oh God, this is terrifying. two roommates, one sort of a button-down, very anxious man, played by David Mitchell. His name was Mark. Jeremy, his roommate, sort of a, I can see you nodding. Okay. Jeremy, sort of a perpetual adolescent, believes he's going to make it in music someday, but they're roommates and they've been roommates in school. It also starred Olivia Colman, who went on to become like the Academy Award winner. We're going to air a clip. Do you know the clip that you picked?
2: I've forgotten.
1: It's the wedding scene.
2: Okay.
1: Can you set it up a little bit before we?
2: Yeah, sure.
1: They're up above in the pews.
2: What do you need to know? I think it'll all be mostly self-evident. Mark David Mitchell, the buttoned-up guy, is meant to be getting married. He's had cold feet at the last moment, and he in the church, him and his pal have hidden away from the service, which starts happening down below as he tries to make a decision of whether he would like to go through with the marriage or not.
1: Shall we?
0: I can't go on any longer. My bladder, I'm busting.
3: Well, I'm sorry, there's nothing I can do, is there? If you really can't hold it in, then you'll just have to piss yourself.
0: You're telling me to piss myself?
3: Yes, if you've got to go, piss yourself.
0: Is this what it's come to?
3: Yes, and do it quietly.
0: Great.
3: Are you doing it already?
0: Yes, I'm doing it already. I'm so pathetic that as soon as you ordered me to piss myself, I started the procedure. This is what you've done. You've ground down my sense of self-worth over the years. I hope you're proud.
3: When are you going to stop?
0: Not for a bit.
3: Stop, Jeremy. Stop it. It's going down the cracks.
0: I can't stop.
3: Stop.
0: Oh, piss yourself. Stop pissing yourself. It's not that simple. The floodgates are open.
3: I'm ordering you to stop.
0: You're being a real dick about this, aren't you?
1: So, what goes through your head? What goes through your head watching that?
2: Should have mentioned that they'd been waiting up there for a long time and he needed to go to the loo. That would have been useful information.
1: It was sort of a big, it was a big one for you, and it was sort of the big one, right?
2: Oh, yeah. Me and Sam had done a few things. We'd written a lot for kids' TV. We'd done an adaptation of the American show, That 70s Show, that failed big time on UK TV and was a big learning experience. And it felt like, okay, we've got this chance to write a show in our own tone, and if we screw it up, then this might not ever happen again. So it felt like it was important, and we knew David and Robert, and we were writing for their voices. So it felt like that time when you get to write something which is your own sense of humor, and you can't really hide behind, the network wanted this, or we were trying to do that. It was like, okay, if we're any good, this is our chance.
1: It's the earliest I can see you writing about, and we're going to talk about this later, hopefully with Mountainhead. Writing about male friendships.
2: Yeah. And I guess it's just very natural territory. I don't think, that's the territory. It's two guys living together. We were two guys writing together. It came very naturally. It's interesting to me. I think it's good territory, good comic territory. We know the Odd Couple was in our minds. They're basically an optimist and a pessimist. Having at the middle of your show an argument in which both sides have a valid perspective and that can never really be resolved, that's a really good engine. And if you strip away the layers, you can see that in quite a lot of shows in an hour's, the fact that they can never really resolve this fundamental argument. Like Mark would be like, you've got to keep working, nothing's going to work out. And Jeremy is, everything's going to be fine, screw it. That those are two legitimate perspectives. Although I do personally favour one of them.
4: I'm Jill Deakin. This is Q. You're listening to Tom Power's conversation with the award-winning writer and showrunner Jesse Armstrong. This was recorded recently at the Banff World Media Festival. Jesse was just talking about his beginnings as a TV writer and the much-beloved British sitcom Peep Show that he co-wrote back in the 2000s. After that success, Jesse became part of another classic UK comedy, the biting political satire The Thick of It, a show all about the inner workings of government and the lives of British politicians. But here's the thing with Jesse. Before he entered the world of television, film, and screenwriting, he worked in politics. And that is where Tom and Jesse Armstrong's conversation picks up.
1: Did you know after Peep Show that you wanted to, because not long after that, you started working on The Thick of It with Armando Iannucci, which is one of the greatest TV shows of all time. And you were a political advisor to a British Labour MP after finishing college, right? So you had entered a political world. Well, what do you remember about doing that job?
2: Yeah, political advisor is a very generous way of putting it. I was a sort of like a researcher, office person. I was not very talented. What I remember about it was the strong feeling of like, oh, you're not good at this job. I wonder when they're going to find out and fire you. But it was interesting to be in that world. I remember the feeling of how all of us, right, when we work for another person or an organization, I remember the strong feeling of coming to be the bag carrier for this guy. He was a nice guy, Doug Henderson, Labour MP. And I was like his guy, and that's what you become. You become the person who walks behind him carrying his papers, and you absorb his role in the world. And also I became a support, I was always a supporter of the Labour Party, but become an organ of it. And I guess that feeling, which was helpful to think about in the thick of it, but also in succession, of like how it feels as an individual to become a representative of a larger organisation that you don't necessarily share all the values of, but it's somehow, unless you rebel against it and you become that person who hates the company you work for and you're stealing from it and you think, screw my bosses, it's so natural to start sharing the values of your organisation or your boss. And I find that quite a fascinating thing that happens to us. And I'm very sympathetic to it because I know what it feels like myself.
1: How much of what you saw in that job made it into your work on The Thick of It?
2: Sort of 0% and 100%. I don't think there was a ton of like incidents that I grabbed, but the confidence to write into a world that, you know what, thinking that you know what it might be like in a room and knowing what it's like in a room are two very different things. And there's lots of writers who manage to write, you know, on the pit without having been an ER doctor. And you can imagine your way into those situations with a bit of research, but having a little bit of confidence that you know what it might be like in that room was just very reassuring.
1: I'm more interested in like where your curiosity came from, because I remember around Succession, and we're going to talk about that in a second, but I remember around Succession, people would often ask you, why are you so interested in writing about the lives of the wealthy, incredibly wealthy? And you would often say, I'm not interested in writing about the lives of the incredibly wealthy. I'm interested in writing about power. Power, writing about power is what it's interesting to me. What's most interesting to you in writing about power?
2: It's a really good question. The honest answer is I don't know. I think I could intellectualize it and give you a framework of why. I don't know. I guess I'm interested in the world. Often to me, a good show, although you need to give the audience lots of information, and increasingly there's pressure to give the audience more and more information, especially in those first few minutes, that first episode. I think what you really get out of a show, if it's a show that you love, and the shows that people come back to, think of The Sopranos and Mad Men. I think you want that element of puzzle that we get in real life. Why are these people like they are? Why is the world like it is? I guess that's the fundamental itch that I'm trying to scratch when I write the bit that's a question I'm trying to answer for myself. And so, why is the world like this? I guess the answers usually come back to questions about power. I mean, that's a long way from what you directly address each week in a show, which is much more likely to be like, we haven't got enough lobsters for the catering.
1: Yeah.
2: That's easier to write jokes about. But I guess that knowing that behind it, there is a larger question, it feels, makes the writing more interesting to me.
1: So I want to come back to that power in just a moment, but one of the things that, so I had this chat with Peter Capaldi, who played Malcolm. So if you even haven't seen The Thick of It, it's unbelievable. I believe it's on CBC Jam. you're welcome. And the Thick of It is about this sort of like prime minister's enforcer, this incredibly tough, kind of hard Scott, you know, and he's dealing with it. That's him calling right now. And there's, and he's sort of like trying to keep all the MPs and the ministers in line. So Peter Capaldi, who you might know from Doctor Who and a bunch of other stuff, he played Malcolm, this enforcer. And I had him in and I said, I noticed you say off a lot on the show. And I said, do people come around and get you to say off in the airport? He says, oh yeah, all the time. So in the UK, it became a very, very big thing. Malcolm became known for saying off. And Brian Cox in Succession, also told me that people would come up to him at the airport. And as you may know, if you've seen the show, he became very well known for his off. So I asked Peter Capaldi, given that they're both Scottish, I said, is being good at off a Scottish thing? And he said, no, it's a Jesse Armstrong thing. He said, because Jesse worked on both The Thick of It and Succession. Can I just leave that with you?
2: Yeah, they both do perform a very good... I mean, it's clear that this session is going to be fruity in language, so I hope everyone's comfortable with that. But yeah, both of them deliver a very good off.
1: Why is off in both of your big shows?
2: Well, I mean, it's...
1: I mean, it's not coincidence, I don't feel, like, you know?
2: Well, both those characters would use those words. They both deliver them very well. And it's a very, especially in, I think, British English and probably especially Scottish English, it sounds better than... I love writing in American, North American, colloquial language because it has a sort of economy, and I guess it's probably become almost the world version of, and a lot of our slang is generated from North America, and so I like the idiom and it's comfortable to be in, but there's some things which British idiom is good on, and off it sounds better, I think, in English and Scottish dialect than US and Canadian accents. And I don't know what it is. It has a violence to it. It has a dismissiveness to it. It does what it says on the tin.
1: I do want to talk a little bit about Succession, just with the time that we have. Massive series, ran for 4 seasons, won 19 Emmys. It has an unusual backstory. It kind of began as a project about a faux documentary about Rupert Murdoch, something you had thought about doing for a while. Can you connect the dots for me? How do we go from a faux documentary about Rupert Murdoch? What was the origin there, and how does that lead to Succession?
2: Yeah, a documentary producer had an idea of doing a show about the real life Rupert Murdoch, where he would sort of quite a cheap format for factual entertainment, where he would like do his 10 business secrets as a way of kind of telling his story. And I couldn't write it, but after not writing it for a while, I was like, maybe I could turn this into like a play where he did some of that stuff, but in a family setting. But it was very much about the real Rupert Murdoch and his family turning 80. And it didn't work, and it was hard to get money for, and we couldn't make it. We tried it in lots of different formats. It completely went away for like almost most of the life of Peep Show. And then when I was trying to... I knew that when it was over, I wanted to do something on my own, and I was eager to try and pitch something to HBO of a scale. It was my American agent said, what about, could you do a fictional version of that, which would allow you more scope? And I was very dismissive, as you are of agents, these filthy, money-grubbing people trying to make you do stupid things, until I got out of his car and thought, maybe that is quite a good idea. And a bunch of different things came together. I watched that documentary, The Jinx, also on HBO, about the Durst brothers, and starting to think about money and New York. I read Sumner Redstone's terribly written autobiography, A Passion to Win, and then a bunch of other people, including Conrad Black, a lot of powerful media and business people, and there started to seem a lot of congruences between the character types. And a lot of the show, I think, is about mortality and about powerful people, especially men, trying to outrun mortality by keeping like this incredibly full diary, another deal, another deal, another deal, another phone call from a prime minister. I think that feeling that you're not going to die if next week's diary is full of engagements is very strong for those people. And, you know, they found this rather unique and possibly quite toxic way of staying feeling very important and alive in the world. Anyway, so a bunch of those things came together. You know, so it really is not just about the Murdochs. It sometimes feels like I'm trying to evade some essential truth when I say that. However, at its core, that is still the primary family that we thought about, but fed in from all these other research areas.
1: Wasn't there something around that, and I'm trying to remember this now, either the premiere or the filming, I think it might have been the filming, coincided around Trump's election, which was a surprise to you and a lot of people in the US.
2: Yeah, the read-through for the first episode was on Trump's election day.
1: Why does that keep coming up to you? I've heard you mention it a bunch of times. That feels important to you.
2: Ooh, well, it was just very memorable. I forget most things, but I couldn't forget that. And I guess, you know, who knows why a show finds an audience and is successful, but it feels like maybe Succession was met the moment in the world, especially in the US, in a way that, you know, thinking about dynastic families, thinking about monstrous old men, suddenly lots of us were thinking about those things.
4: That's the first part of Tom's conversation with the award-winning screenwriter and showrunner, Jesse Armstrong. Coming up, more with Jesse, but first, a little music from the Polaris shortlisted and Juno-nominated artist Lisa LeBlanc. This is a song called Whole Lot.

0: That's Lisa LeBlanc with a new one called Whole Lot of Talkin'. I'm Jill Deacon, in for Tom Power. And so far on the show, you've been listening to a special recording on Q. Recently, Tom was in Banff, Alberta, for the Banff World Media Festival. And while he was there, he got to sit down with the multi-award-winning screenwriter, showrunner, and now director, Jesse Armstrong. Jesse co-wrote shows like Peep Show, The Thick of It, and of course was the showrunner for a little HBO drama you may have heard of, Succession. Jesse also wrote and directed the HBO film Mountainhead that came out last year. Tom and Jesse have been talking about the origins of Succession, and Tom wanted to find out more about that show. Let's have a listen from Succession Season 2, Episode 10. Here is Cousin Greg, played by Nicholas Braun, testifying before Congress about some corporate malfeasance.
1: Mr. Hirsch, please rise. Raise your right hand. You swear that the testimony you are about to give this committee is the truth, the whole truth, and nothing but the truth, so help you God.
2: I do.
1: Please take a seat. Senator Eavis, it's your time.
3: Gregory Hirsch, executive assistant to Tom Wamsgans, correct?
2: Yes. Yes, if it is to be said.
3: Sorry.
2: If it is to be said, so it be. So it is.
3: Are you all right?
2: Yes. I merely wish to answer in the affirmative fashion.
3: You can speak to us normally.
2: Okay. No, thank you, sir. So I shall.
4: I mean, just one of my favorite scenes of any TV. What? Just talk to me about that, Jesse.
5: I think I love, you know, maybe the reason, one of the reasons I've ended up writing in politics and businesses, I love a structure. And so I remember the production schedule on Succession was punishing, or maybe I made it punishing by being late writing the scripts. But I remember that I hadn't written that episode, but Stephen Carter, the production designer, had built that set, and I was feeling scared about writing the episode. And then I walked in to look around the set, and occasionally you get that moment of like, what if there are no words to fill this room? It's very, very bracing, but having a structure like a courtroom, like a hearing, like a big business deal going through, I find creatively stimulating. And so I loved writing material for everyone appearing before that committee. And I guess that's quite a simple joke, right? That all of us maybe can relate to about interactions with authority and how some people hyper comply. And it seemed to me that Greg would be one of those guys who was trying to be a good boy,
4: yeah,
5: and would lead him to this slightly ridiculous locutions.
4: I think Greg's just an interesting character too, because I mean, it's not a world any of us, I mean, assuming any of us can access that sort of like hyper tycoon billionaire world. I thought it was an interesting decision to have sort of a one of us, you know, or like someone who's, do you know what I mean? By like someone, sure, someone walking in and going, what the hell's going on here?
5: Yeah, I thought the show kind of starts with Greg, not right away. I think the first scene is about Logan aging and waking in the night, but pretty soon you're with Greg on a training scheme. And I always felt the bubble that you get in a, like a Dallas or a, I don't know, West Wing or something. It's often nice to be able to have a character who the audience can follow, who knows as little as the audience about the social conventions, the manners, the details of that world. And they can, you know, in a quite a mechanical way, it's useful because they can be told information that the audience wants to know. That's the mechanical part of it. But there's also an emotionally engaging part of, there's a bit of you that's like, oh, wow, what if I went to the fancy party and I didn't know which fork to use, or what's appropriate with the guest towel, or how to talk to a senator. I've always enjoyed writing those characters.
4: How did you find the pressure of when it became so successful?
5: Yeah, I found it a lot in the sense that I really wanted it to carry on being really good. And, you know, some people felt we could have carried on a bit longer. One of the reasons I was keen to end it when we did was I really felt like we were still going strong. The writer's room was still hungry. All the actors were still excited to get the scripts. And so that pressure to keep it really good was the pressure I felt very strongly. And yeah, I think it's the right decision. Although when I saw this extra stuff came out recently about the Murdoch family in Nevada, and the kids were battling each other. And I can't say there weren't moments when I thought, wow, those would have been some good episodes. Not too late. I find the way that you write about tech, if I can do a very sloppy segue, very, very, very interesting. So for people who haven't seen Mountain Head, it's excellent. I only saw it just the other day. It's another extreme sort of wealth and power at the heart of it, but this time it's in the world of tech. So let me just open it up to you. What made you write a story about four rich tech barons, leaders, trying to have a poker weekend while the world is descending into chaos, largely because of some of their technology?
4: Yeah, I hadn't intended to write it. I always liked working at HBO. I thought it would be a while before I pitched something else there after the end of Succession. But I guess I'm not an expert on AI. And I know I've read a lot of biographies and business analyses and memoirs, but I still wouldn't consider myself an expert. I guess what I started to find really compelling and what I wanted to try and infuse, it's often a language, and politics has its own language, media does, as we all know, lots of us, and tech does too. And the power of tech is so overwhelming at this moment that the language and the intellectual approach of people, you know, broadly from the Bay Area, from old Silicon Valley, their way of analyzing problems is the dominant one for all of us. And it was the very confident way, I guess that's the main thing, the confident read over from people who are very clever and successful in one field, having blanket certainty that they'll also know how architecture of government bureaucracy or all different kinds of fields of the world would run better if they could impose their own systems of logic on it.
5: So we have a clip from Mountain Head. Can we just play a little bit of it?
6: Four presidents of tech here on Mount Techmore. The state of the nation financial evaluation boosters. Get your net worth on!
7: Yes!
6: Okay, the king of cash, the marquis of moolah, the north star of net worth, Venice Parish at 220 bill.
8: Oh my God, it's like riding on granite.
7: Yeah!
9: Icy!
5: So talk to me. talk to me a little bit about that scene.
4: So they all write their current net worths on their chests on the top of the mountain, and in the research it seemed like everyone was very aware of each other's net worth, which you know goes up and down with the stock market, and the fact that men do this a lot, right? I think it is particularly common to men. A subtle and less subtle hierarchical ranking with friends and semi-friends. And it might be about who knows the most about sports or all sorts of things. This ranking goes on and it's very overt with these guys and they like it. And so this was a scene which based on there's a few different examples, none I came across with this particular one, but I guess bringing to the fore that sense of how very present it is for them, their financial worth.
5: I mean, how lonely they are and how much they are looking for companionship. I mean, if we go all the way back to Peep Show, there was these two people and they're sort of like love for one another in the way that the weird ways they have to express it. I don't even know if I have a question, but I find something very, very interesting about the fact that you took these sort of like tech barons, these sort of people who control all the power in the world and explored their like quest to be friends and their quest to have a poker night and their quest to have friendships.
4: Yeah. I mean, the quality of their personal relationships feels thin, right? And it feels unsustaining. And I feel sorry for them
5: on one level about that, but I think it probably is not unconnected to some of the ways that they move through the world in brutal ways for the rest of us, is that they might not know the quality of sustaining friendship and social connection that the others of us have. And I genuinely feel sorry for people who don't have that in the world, and lots of people don't, and a lot, especially a lot of men, fail to do that, and especially ones who prioritize their careers, as we're sort of encouraged to. So yeah, it's sort of, in some ways, there's some silly stuff in there. It's a satirical in a maybe a more direct way than Succession was, but I hope it's not totally pitiless in its attitude to that, because it's not fun not having any friends.
4: But I think you feel sorry for all of them.
5: Good.
4: I think one of the keys to you is, if I can say that, is that you do think about these, I mean, whether it's the Succession folks, whether it's the Murdochs, or whether, I mean, let's not even get into that world, whether it's people who are in charge of media, people who are hyper-billionaires, you're still writing about their family lives. You're still writing about their insecurities. You're still showing moments where they laugh. You, with these sort of tech barons, these people who have sort of monopolized our attention and believe they can, some of them believe they can rule the world and believe that anyone who's sort of not in their sphere is not a real human. You, and I mean this in a generous way, you do seem to want to empathize with them, to have compassion for them. The word I'm trying not to use is humanize, because they're human, but there's something else going on there, Jesse.
5: Yeah, and maybe you can help me figure out, because I don't know what it is. But yeah, I have no particular interest in like finding the good part of the very bad person. That in itself doesn't interest me. I think some people do find that interesting, like the true crime things or serial murderers, or like I'm very happy, hopefully also in the work in Succession and Mountainhead, I'm pretty eager for us to say when bad people are doing bad things. And I don't, I guess I would say that it's just an interesting ancillary thought that they still are people.
4: Interesting ancillary thought that they are still people. What do you mean by that?
5: I guess I don't offer it in their defense. Right.
4: Of course not.
5: There's no desire to defend the bad things that people do in the world. I just find it interesting that they're often people who do bad things act out of quite understandable impulses and situations.
4: Yeah, I mean, you read about Elon Musk and you read about his, you know, that kind of horrible relationship he had with his father growing up.
5: And terrible bullying. He was bullied in the most savage way.
4: But like, I wonder, and maybe this is more for someone who teaches a course on the work of Jesse Armstrong to answer. But like, I do feel like that might be do you feel like that might be part of what makes the writing work? Do you feel like that might be part of what makes has made these shows work and become so successful?
5: Or just land the tension between tough people and their humanity.
4: Yeah. And your sort of lens of looking at them.
5: I think that's. Can I sign up for this course?
4: Go on, go on. Surely.
5: I think it sounds like I reckon I could. Yeah, I don't have a good answer to that. I think you can theorize about it, but people are, you know, are rarely, you know, there's the thing, D.H. Lawrence, trust the tale, not the teller. I think mistrust almost everything people say about what they think they're doing in their own work, because it's probably not correct. But yeah, I'm interested in those areas.
4: In what areas?
5: Power and the relationship between the individual qualities of somebody and the things they do in the world, especially bad things.
4: I was talking to someone last night who knew I was talking to you, and they said that oh, I'm really interested in hearing you talk to Jesse, because you know I'm writing things too that I hope expose corruption in politics, or I'm writing things that I do too that make people think differently about the world around them and make different think differently about corporations. And I'm always very interested in why people think that way, because I find sometimes when I talk to people who write great satire, the minute I bring up to them an effect from their cause, they shut right down and they say, oh, I can't even begin to think about it. But I mean, what do you make of it? What do you make of the person coming to me and saying last night, you know, yeah, like I really admire Jesse Armstrong. I want to make change the way he did too. Do you think about intention at all? Do you think about the effect of satire? I can see this is such comfortable body language for me in this question.
5: I find it absolutely fascinating, and I'm very happy to talk about it. Yeah, I think it's really complicated. I think for me, if I don't have like a sort of moral relationship to the work, it's sort of dead for me. But I also know, I've spoken to people of lots of different political persuasions, some of them completely antithetical to my own, who've really liked Succession. And I think that is wholly good. I never have the feeling of like, you've got it wrong, or it doesn't bring me any sadness. It brings me happiness. You know, I think, you know, there's the thing that the author in their work is like God in the universe, everywhere present, but nowhere visible. And if your attitudes are poking out all the way through, the audience feels it and you get bored. You're feeling like you're being lectured. It's like you've got, I'm selling you propaganda, or I'm selling you something. That feeling of being sold something is the last thing we want when we start watching a TV show, right? It's like, I'm being sold things by everyone all day, personally and, you know, through the media. I'm smart. Don't try and sell me anything. So you have to be very respectful of the audience. You have to never push an argument. In fact, you know, one of the most enjoyable parts of writing a sort of politically engaged thing is taking the argument which is the one you disagree with and giving it the most possible force you can. But yeah, so I think I need that feeling of relationship to the world. I want to get into it, but I know that once you're in it, it's a totally different game. It's a totally different game. You know, I sometimes think of it, the satirical thing, as like, if you think it's a weapon, if you think you're wielding a sword when you go out, like, you'll take a second look and that it'll be a foam sword, and it's not a sword. It's not even a medical drug that can try to cure something. It's like a recreational drug that you might alter the way someone thinks, but it won't necessarily be the, you know, they're not going to see on their mushroom trip what you wanted them to see. They'll find their own thing in it. And that, at the end of the day, is what is great about doing what lots of us do in the room, film and TV, is offering people drugs. I was going to end up there.
4: But and I know we have to go, but like, guided by some sort of morality in your writing of it.
5: Oh, there's some. That's what makes me interested in the area, I guess. And I think if you can leave that impulse at the writer's room door, that'll serve you well, because your room should be staffed with all sorts of different people with different attitudes, and your show should be peopled with all sorts of people with different attitudes, and hypocrites and phonies who are giving your point of view, and good-hearted, smart people giving the view that you totally disagree with.
4: I could talk to you forever. I know we got to run, but I just want to say thanks so much. I want to say thanks so much, not just for the chat today, but for all the work. I really, really appreciate it.
5: Thank you so much.
4: Thank you. Jesse Armstrong, everybody.
0: That was Tom Power in conversation with the Emmy, Golden Globe, and BAFTA-winning writer, director, and showrunner, Jesse Armstrong. In a special Q recording, Jesse and Tom were speaking in front of a live audience at the recent Banff World Media Festival, where Jesse was a keynote speaker. You can find Jesse Armstrong's latest HBO film, Mountainhead, on Crave.
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0: I'm Jill Deacon. You're listening to Q. A while back, we had the actor Chase Infinity on the show. Chase was the breakout star in the Oscar-winning film One Battle After Another. She played Leonardo DiCaprio's daughter in that movie. She actually got cast after the film's director, Paul Thomas Anderson, discovered her from a dance video she posted online. After One Battle, Chase went on to star in the Hulu show The Testaments, which was adapted from Margaret Atwood's novel of the same name. Chase received her first Emmy nomination for Outstanding Lead Actress in a Drama Series for her role on that show. I want to play you a clip from her conversation with Tom Power. Here is Chase Infinity talking about the moment that Margaret Atwood came to the set of The Testaments.
1: Did you get to talk to Margaret Atwood about any of this? She came to set, right?
2: She did come to set. I didn't get to meet her until, I want to say, like, the later half of filming. I remember, because there was a couple times where people had said, okay, Margaret might come to set, but she's very busy. She's probably literally one of the busiest people on the planet.
1: Yeah.
2: And so we were like, she'll turn up as a surprise at some point. And I remember getting briefed probably like 10 minutes before walking onto set one day that Margaret was coming around lunchtime. And everyone kind of was like, oh my gosh, like you saw everyone have this like bolt of electricity running through them. And we were doing the scene, whatnot. They call cut. And I believe like a PA came over to me and was like, Margaret Atwood is here. And then I want to say Bruce Miller came over and got me and was like, do you want to meet Margaret? And I was like, of course I want to meet Margaret Atwood. She's the creator of Gilead mm-hmm. and of this incredible universe that we're a part of. And so I was brought over and she was sitting in Video Village and I just walked up to her and I was like, hi, Margaret. I'm Chase. It's so nice to meet you. And she was like, I know who you are. And just kind of like welcomed me in with so much love and so much support. And I sat and I talked to her for like 5 minutes before Lucy came over too. And then the three of us were all talking. And then we saw Margaret reunite with Ann Dowd, which was also something that was really special because they seemed to be very, very close friends. And it was a really cool moment because I'm here because of her. And that was kind of a really crazy thought to think that, oh my God, I'm kind of meeting the creator of this universe in a way.
1: She's also worth loving and not fearing, by the way. But yeah, I understand that. And in addition to that, like she's here, she created this thing that I'm working on. Like all these things that I'm struggling with around why is this person in this world?
2: Yeah.
1: This all comes from the brain of this very prescient Canadian author.
2: Exactly. And also like the amount of knowledge that she has and is so eager to share with the world. Also so casually and very openly. And that was something that I think from my first meeting of her, I was just in awe of. And Warren Littlefield has said this multiple times. He's like, I don't think I've ever had a conversation with Margaret and not learned something.
1: Yeah.
2: And that was also something that I was very like excited to talk to her about because she knows literally so much about everything.
1: Yeah,
2: I think she was even talking to Lucy about like, I can't remember exactly, but there was because Lucy's from Scotland. And so she kind of opened up a conversation about Scotland with Lucy and she lit up.
1: She's incredibly knowledgeable. Mm. She has taught all of us so much. She taught me how to check whether bread was done and how to look at a painting. So thank you, Margaret Atwood.
0: That's a little bit of Tom Power's conversation with the actor Chase Infinity. Chase stars in the new TV show, an adaptation of Margaret Atwood's novel, The Testaments. She was also nominated for an Emmy for that role. You can watch her full conversation with Tom on our YouTube channel. Just search Q with Tom Power.

that is Beverly Glenn Copeland with the title track from his latest record, Laughter in Summer. That album is now shortlisted for the 2026 Polaris Music Prize. Also, Glenn and his wife Elizabeth were in the studio recently to talk about this record and their partnership and a whole bunch of other stuff. So be sure to check out that conversation on our podcast. Just search Q with Tom Power on your favorite podcast feed. And that is it for Q today. Tomorrow on the show, you're going to hear my conversation with the filmmaker David Wayne. You might know him best as the director of the movie Wet Hot American Summer. He's going to be here to talk about his new film, Gail Daughtry and the Celebrity Sex Pass, and why David thinks and hopes that the goofball comedy is making its return to the box office. So check out that coming up tomorrow. If you want to get in touch with the show in the meantime, q@cbc.ca is the best way to do that. The best way to connect with me is @JillDeacon on social media. I am Jill Deacon. Thanks so much for listening to Q.

0: and Winnipeg. In Quebec, there is some worry. The province has more than 300 studios and 45% of the country's roughly 34,000 game developers. Préfontaine says he's choosing to remain positive.
1: Montreal is pretty lucky. We have a lot of really good independent studios.
0: Still, he says working for Bethesda was the best job he ever had, and now that job is gone. Sarah Levitt, CBC News, Montreal.
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3: And now a look at Tuesday's BC forecast. Starting on the north coast, clearing skies, occasional gusts of wind, highs up to 27. Over in the Peace, mix of sun and cloud, high of 26. In the central interior, including Prince George, mainly cloudy, although things should clear up in the afternoon, high around 23 degrees. Cloudy in the Kootenays, highs around 31 degrees. For Kelowna and the South Okanagan, highs of 35 degrees with sunny skies. And for Greater Victoria, the Fraser Valley and Metro Vancouver, clear skies, highs up to 28.

0: and welcome to The Current Review on CBC Radio 1. I'm Pia Chattopadhyay, sitting in for Matt Galloway. Coming up, a summertime street festival came to a scary end Saturday after a shooting left two people dead and several others injured. We'll hear from a CBC reporter who was there when the chaos erupted. Then, an emerging frontier in cancer detection. We'll hear about the potential of liquid biopsies. Plus, episode one of the CBC podcast Aftermath, Hunt for the Anthrax Killer. But we'll begin with Canada's defence spending and whether it's enough to defend our borders.
1: We have a need to increase our defence spending, increase our resilience spending to protect Canadians first and foremost and to support our allies. And we have some catch-up to do, without question.
0: That is Prime Minister Mark Carney speaking at the NATO summit in Ankara last week. And despite having some catch up to do, the federal government has made a series of big ticket defense announcements. The submarines last week, new surveillance aircraft, new long range missiles, and many more projects in the works. It is a huge amount of public money. But is it being spent in ways that will make Canada safer? Erin O'Toole is the former leader of the Conservative Party of Canada and served as Veterans Affairs Minister under Stephen Harper. He is now President and Managing Director of ADIT North America and is Chair of the Advisory Board for Defence Startup Dominion Dynamics. And Jody Thomas was National Security Advisor to former Prime Minister Justin Trudeau, former Deputy Minister of National Defence and former Commissioner of Canada's Coast Guard. Jody, let me begin with you. The Prime Minister has pledged to bring Canada's military spending to 5% of GDP by 2035, so in 9 years. We're talking about close to half a trillion dollars. What's your assessment of the shopping list so far?
2: Well, I think first and foremost, I want to say that it's a staggering amount of money that has to be spent and will be spent. Up to 3.5% of it will be under NATO rules, street defense spending. And then after the 3.5 to 5, infrastructure spending that supports national resilience can be counted. So far, I think that the traditional military hardware that Canada has been lacking has been put on the shopping list, and we're proceeding with it. What will be interesting now is how new technologies are introduced into the defense arsenal and how we assess a more modern military versus a very traditional military.
0: And Erin, you raised concerns, for example, about the fleet of up to 12 submarines that the government plans to buy from the German shipbuilder TKMS. This was in an article that you'd written for The Walrus. And you argued the government should instead buy fewer subs and complement them with underwater drones. Make that case.
3: Well, look, I'm in favor of submarines. I used to hunt submarines in my days in the Air Force, but 12 submarines, the last four or five of them won't arrive until the mid-2040s. But if we've learned anything from the war in Ukraine, it's that the future of warfare is autonomous and attritable. Attritable means more in number and more inexpensive in comparison with what's called traditional or exquisite systems. So we already see warfare

0: are changing. So Canada has the ability to sort of leapfrog at this moment, having a mixed hybrid fleet of traditional platforms like the traditional diesel sub that they announced. I thought that was a very good announcement. But we could build technology, including led from Canadian companies like Newfoundland's Kraken, who are building autonomous drone-type submarines for Australia. We could have a cheaper, relatively quick-to-market autonomous sub in the Northwest Passage in 2.5 years, 5 years ahead of the arrival of the first sub. So we have this opportunity to sort of leverage technology, leverage innovation, Canadian ideas and capabilities at a time where the money and spending by government is predictable and Canadian companies and innovators are stepping up.
1: So, Aaron, why do you think, in your view, the government isn't doing that?
0: I think they are looking at that. You know, one thing, you know, I will give full credit for is they have responded to what the Prime Minister referred to as the rupture. We were a bit of a free rider for decades, really, and it wasn't liberal versus conservative. We were able to not spend our NATO 2% target because we lived next door to the strongest military power in the world, and we sort of rested on our laurels. And so the Prime Minister's comment that you played off the top is correct. We are playing catch up. So we're behind in the traditional acquisitions of fighter jets. We've debated that since the 2015 election, even before that. We're catching up on submarines, all these traditional systems. All I'm saying is, as we're catching up, let's bring in innovation so that we have a hybrid approach of technology, autonomy, and the traditional systems to make sure we're a strong contributor to NATO and that we safeguard our Arctic.
1: Okay, one more question for you, Aaron, before I get back to Jody and Sis. You chaired the advisory board for Dominion Dynamics. This is a Canadian defense startup. It is developing autonomous planes. So what do you say to people who might wonder, does Aaron O'Toole have a financial interest behind your strategic advice?
0: I do not, other than trying to make sure that Canada learns the lessons that all countries are coming up with what's called a collaborative combat aircraft or a loyal wingman, because, you know, each of the large F-35s, which I think we're buying 16, we will probably buy more of them. They are super expensive. We've seen this with missiles in the conflict in Iran. There are small drones that cost a few thousand dollars that can take out systems that cost tens of millions of dollars. So Canada has the ability to get in this, whomever supplies the technology and innovation. And I find it's incredible to see the younger generation wanting to see more made in Canada solutions like this.
1: We'll talk more about that element in just a sec. Jody, there is so much enthusiasm around the defense sector right now. A lot of new entrants trying to get a taste of, you know, the vast amounts of money that's sloshing around. There is this desire to move quickly. So how do you balance that desire with taking appropriate care to avoid bad purchases, overspending and the like?
2: I think this is where the Defense Investment Agency and the Department of National Defense are going to have to work very closely together. I don't think that the slowness in defense procurement previously has been due to intransigent bureaucrats. It's not a bureaucratic problem. It's a rule set and a regulation problem. So what is going to be really critical is that that rule set is rewritten as we go to ensure that those who have to execute programs on behalf of the government know what's expected of them, what steps they can skip, and where they can take legitimate and reasonable risk. I think that the Defense Investment Agency has moved very quickly to get itself set up. The submarine announcement, as Mr. O'Toole said, was received really positively. It was done quickly. So how was it done? How do we repeat it? How do we frame the defense procurement process so that entrants into it understand what they need to do to become a defense supplier? And so the boring work of documenting things and changing regulations is necessary.
1: The Prime Minister, Jody, recently announced plans to buy Sweden's Global Eye early warning system and aircraft from Saab. There are analysts who say that this is a mistake, if I can put it that way, a costly one, because they aren't interoperable with the U.S. warning systems that we use and rely on in the Arctic, which I suppose is possibly the point. But is it really realistic to try to distance ourselves from the U.S. when it comes to Arctic defense?
2: Well, I think new systems can be introduced to work with the United States. And so that's a matter of negotiation, ensuring technology, and it can be overcome. I think that there's a very good relationship through NORAD that will allow for that to happen. I don't know if it needs to be framed as distancing ourselves from the United States as much as expanding our resilience and broadening, strengthening our resilience. We saw during COVID, as an example, when the Defense Production Act was reinforced, that we couldn't get some of the things that we needed just for COVID at a time of friction. And so we need multiple supply chains into Canada so that we can ensure we can defend this country when you need your armed forces. And so broader relationships, more inputs, more and different suppliers is not a bad thing. And the interoperability issue, I think, can be overcome.
1: Erin, on the element of, you know, distancing ourselves from the Americans in many areas, where are you on this? Like, is this an actual viable thing that our country can do militarily and within our defense spending? Like, take a big step back from our cooperation with the Americans on many fronts.
0: Well, look, it's the Americans that have been stepping away from their traditional allies and even questioning the existence of NATO in the last two Trump mandates. They stepped away recently from the Permanent Joint Board on Defense, which was the precursor to NATO set up by Roosevelt and Mackenzie King. So we have to respond to what they are doing. And what they're doing, as Jody said, we couldn't even get N95 masks in COVID that were made in Michigan. We couldn't even have them delivered next door in Windsor. So if we've learned any of these lessons from the sort of geopolitical turmoil, is that countries have to be more self-reliant and they have to have options. So I do think the Global Eye is a great example where if we're negotiating with the US on the interoperability, but in the meantime, if we can work with Nordic and European partners on Arctic defense and share platforms and data streams as we're monitoring that vast coastline. Most of our coastline is in the Arctic. This is where the middle powers, as the Prime Minister talked about, can do more together, either waiting for the U.S. to become multilaterally engaged again or preparing to be able to do this without relying on the U.S. And, I think Canada has to have two plans. One, that eventually the U.S. may return to a more traditional posture as an ally, but also a plan B, that if they don't, we have the ability to defend our country and serve alongside our allies for the values that we care about and that we've done since World War I and throughout our history.
1: And so part of the goal here, as you both mentioned, is about diversifying our partners. So many of the major announcements lately have been from German, Norwegian, and Swedish companies. And Erin, at the same time, the federal government is making a point of trying to grow the defense sector right here in Canada. How realistic is that 70% target the government has set?
0: I think it is realistic. We have incredible innovators here in Canada, and we've had some of the decades ago, some of the earliest unmanned drones. We were the first country to be able to land large helicopters off the back of smaller ships with an innovation called the Bear Trap that is used around the world now. The challenge Canadian defense companies had for so many years was, going back decades, there wasn't a reliable enough customer at home, the Canadian government, so they had to either move or manufacture other products. Now, as you said off the top, Pia, there is a decade of predictable, rising, quite large spending as we're providing a new defense posture on our own. This gives predictability for the marketplace in Canada. So I think the government has approached this smart. Their defense industrial strategy has a build, partner, buy philosophy. And the build, the first pillar, is Canadian. So the fact that we want to be buying more Canadian technology, more Canadian equipment, we don't make submarines, never have here. So that's a purchase we're going to another NATO ally for. But there are so many other things that we can provide through Canadian jobs, through Canadian intellectual property, Canadian know-how. And I'll tell you, the industry and engineers across the country are responding to this moment. And we just have to have more faith in ourselves that we can respond.
1: Jody, there are arguably good political and strategic reasons to have Canadian content requirements, but do they sometimes make procurement more complicated?
2: No, I don't think so, not at all. We have had Canadian companies that have not been able to expand their marketplace because they haven't been able to win the very few defense contracts that were posted every year. The lack of spending in Canada has hindered the industry. So the growth in spending is going to help us develop an industry here. I think that we haven't seen in decades. And we are world leaders on a number of fronts. Mr. O'Toole's mentioned drones, autonomous underwater vehicles. Our sensor industry is really quite remarkable. And then if you expand it out even further and tie it to things like the funding and the interest and the need to develop Canadian supply chains to critical minerals, Canada could be a world leader.
1: Aaron, 5% of GDP, it's an extraordinary sum of money. The federal government has been putting money out in many fields. It argues that we need to at this point. But should Canadians then be bracing themselves for cuts to other things in healthcare, increased taxes, more borrowing?
0: I do think the government in the next year will have to have a very frank fiscal discussion with Parliament and with Canadians. Is this will be a massive spending area for the government. At the same time, they're committing to a pipeline to the West Coast, which I think is great news personally myself, but also they've talked about a large build out of nuclear energy, a whole range of things. This transition to face the realities of the world and the realities of the US walking away from its partners will mean a bit of a fiscal reckoning. So how do they do that within existing programs? How do we keep that high quality of life? I think they need that honest conversation, because I think we will have to look at things like old age security and things like we were updating in the Harper government that the Trudeau government reversed. Some of these, you know, will have to be looked at. So I think it's fair to show Canadians that a lot of this defense spending, we're going to try and get 70% of it within the Canadian marketplace, creating jobs and creating benefit to workers here in Canada. But this will be a large budget item over the next decade. And I think we need to have an honest conversation on how we're going to do it as a country.
1: Jody, at the beginning of our conversation, you said something about us having to be able to assess if we are a modern military, given what you've seen over the last several months in terms of purchases and plans and potential. How are you assessing where Canada is and is getting in terms of being a modern military?
2: I think this is the most optimistic any of us can be and have been in a very, very long time. And so I know the Department of Defense very well. They will be looking at every single option in terms of traditional hardware, software, the data systems required, the infrastructure required, and the autonomous, more modern technology that will give Canada a modern military. They'll also be looking at the Canadian Securities Establishment and looking at cyber defenses and cyber investment as well to ensure that we have a well-rounded approach to Canadian defense. We are not able to defend this country right now. We have the largest, longest coastline in the world. We have a huge airspace that needs to be defended. And the planners at the Department of Defense, working with the Army, Navy, Air Force, and Special Forces, and the civilian team will be looking at every possible threat and how we can respond to it, and what mix of traditional and modern is required to respond to that.
1: And Aaron, last word to you on the point that Jody was just making and others have made, that we as a country cannot defend ourselves militarily in this very, very volatile world. What do you need to see in the next, you know, year or two to give you more confidence that we're headed in the right direction?
0: needs to walk the talk. So the submarine announcement was great, but they also have to start highlighting how some of these large defense contracts will go to Canadian suppliers. You know, Canadians, I think, are aware of great companies like Bombardier, CAE, De Havilland, but there's a whole range of sort of mid-tier, small and medium-sized players that the country needs to buy from. And once those contracts flow, you will see private investment. You will see investment funds putting their resources into defense, because there's going to be a predictability that the talk about buying Canada is turned into action. So I really expect to see some of that highlighted in the fall. Some of it will come from money related to the submarines and industrial benefits. But I think we really have to believe in this moment that we can fill this need, we can innovate, we can defend the Dominion, defend our North, relying a little bit on allies, but relying the most on ourselves.
1: Okay, we'll leave it there. Aaron and Jody, thank you, both of you.
0: Thank you.
2: Thank you.
1: Aaron O'Toole is the former leader of the Conservative Party of Canada and served as Veterans Affairs Minister under Stephen Harper. He is now President and Managing Director of ADIT North America and is Chair of the Advisory Board for Defence Startup Dominion Dynamics. And Jody Thomas is the former National Security Advisor to the Prime Minister, Justin Trudeau, the former Prime Minister. She's also former Deputy Minister of National Defence and former Commissioner of Canada's Coast Guard. 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I'm Pia Chattopadhyay. It was supposed to be a weekend-long celebration of Latin culture, but Toronto's Salsa on St. Clair Festival came to an abrupt end on Saturday night after a shooting that left two people dead and several others injured.
3: Basically, we just heard a lot of people screaming, like, oh my God, he got shot in his face. And then we go to rush to see what happened, and then all we saw was like a whole bunch of paramedics and police just like trying to give him CPR.
1: At this point, police say they do not know how this started, only that there was an exchange of gunfire between individuals and that two firearms were recovered.
4: Investigators are piecing it all together. This is a very chaotic scene. I think we had something in the neighborhood of 13,000 people participating in this festival, so it's crowded. I mean, just the brazen, despicable quality of this exchange here, the amount of danger to the members of the public, as the mayor commented, is just so unacceptable.
1: That is Deputy Chief Frank Barreto with Toronto Police. The CBC's Lorenda Redicop was at the festival enjoying it on her day off when the chaos erupted. Lorenda's with me now. So this all sort of began around 8 p.m. Local time. Can you just sort of describe like where you were, what you heard shortly after 8 p.m.?
5: So I was with a group of people, my boyfriend, his daughter, some of their friends who were at the side of the road. But I had actually walked a little bit of ways away because I was going to meet a friend of mine who was in a convenience store. And there were two side by side. I was trying to figure out, OK, which one are you in? And then I, you know, I'm alone on the street and I hear what I think is gunfire, rapid fire, boom, boom, boom, boom, boom, bang, bang, bang, bang, bang. And I don't know how many shots I'm hearing. I can't even figure it out now. You know, I think our memory does these weird things when we're stressed out. And so I go to the ground. I'm kind of crouching down. I'm beside a table because, you know, there are these vendors who are set up alongside the street. And then I realized, what am I doing? This is not safe. And so I kind of scooch closer to the sidewalk and I run into a convenience store, not the one my friend is in, it turns out. And there are other people in there. And I right away think, oh my goodness, what about my boyfriend and his daughter? Because I realized that that sound was closer to where they were. It was between where I was and their direction.
1: That fear and worry that you talk about, I mean, tens of thousands of people or thousands of people are experiencing the same thing at the same time. There are about 13,000 people at this festival. So you're in this convenience store. There's a lot of other people with you. You're thinking about what's happened to my loved ones. What's going on in that convenience store?
5: You know what? I think we have blanks. I'm not actually sure because immediately I'm like, I have to call my boyfriend. And so I call him right away, thank goodness he answered. And I know, okay, they're okay. And I kind of crumpled at that point. And then the store owner, he starts closing like the metal gate for his store. He's locking the door. Hmm. So all of us who are in there, I'm not sure, a few dozen people are in there kind of taking shelter. And, you know, we're all locked in for a bit. In the end, then we see all these people running down the street. He opens the door and I go out.
1: You go out, and what's happening on the street?
5: People are trying to figure out, because some people still thought it was firecrackers. And then I see that there are people along where there's a streetcar stop, a shelter, that a lot of people have their phones out and they're filming something. Hmm. And so I go there and I start filming through the glass, and I see that there are these emergency personnel who are around somebody. Their bags are all strewn out on the ground. And I can see one of them is doing chest compressions on somebody.
1: What do police know at this point? So we're only about 36 hours or so past when this happened. What do they know about how this unfolded? I gave very scant details at the beginning. What do we know?
5: So we know that two people were killed. Four people went to hospital with gunshot wounds. And, you know, this was my day off, as you mentioned, turned into me working. And I stayed for this news conference that happened, I think it was around 11 p.m. I feel like we haven't really heard any updates since. And so they say that they believe that this was shots being fired between, you know, at least two people, and that it was moving. And so that there were three crime scenes. So question I still have is, okay, what were the three crime scenes? Where were they? Was there, how far along did these people move? And they say they recovered two firearms. So no arrests have been made, they said, but that they don't believe that there is a danger to the public. So I guess I think questions a lot of people have are, who are the people who were killed? Who are the people who were injured? And at first, people didn't know, okay, if there's been no arrest, like there was so much fear out on the street.
1: Of course, because you don't know what's happening in the moment, and you don't know if there's still an active incident taking place. It is so frightening. And I want you to speak a little bit more to that, because again, people, most of them weren't directly involved, but again, you're just in this chaos and this vacuum of information and knowledge.
5: Completely. I feel like the newsroom knew more than I did out there. And at one point, my boyfriend's cup that he was holding, it fell to the ground and it made this loud noise. And I freaked out. And then I think it was about an hour after the shots were fired, all of a sudden there's another stampede. I think it was for nothing. Like somebody thought something was happening. All these people start running again. And that's how, you know, the fear that people have.
1: You are a reporter. You're also a longtime salsa dancer. And you go to this festival. I don't know how many years
5: every
1: you've been going.
5: Every year. How many years.
1: Okay. So the second day, yesterday, of the festival was canceled after what happened. The police were asking people to avoid the area. So you've gone to this festival for many, many years, Lorenda. How are you thinking about, you know, something that you enjoyed for so long and then this happened?
5: I just feel so bad for so many people. And I think there's this realization that it will not feel the same. Like it was Saturday night when people were leaving. And at that point, we didn't know that it was going to be canceled the next day. And people were saying, I'm not coming back here. No way. You know, there's that fear. And so will that continue on to next year? And I feel so bad. Like these business owners, whether it's a salsa school or the restaurants, they put months of work into this. And I just feel so bad for them, because it's money and time and also this love and passion. Like it brings together people who are, you know, real salsa dancers, and also people from the community who just love walking by and seeing everything. And so I'm not sure, like, what will it be? Because I think about here in Toronto, you know, as it was known, Caravana at the time. And when there were incidents, people still, years later, even if there had been no violent incidents, had that sense or that fear of that festival.
1: Yeah, to the point about business owners in the area, as you mentioned, they turn their shops into safe havens. And I just want to play a little bit of tape from Angela Maza, who owns a family-run butcher shop in the area.
6: The second that I heard gunshots, I just looked at my mom and I looked at my friend with the baby and I said, let's go inside, and everyone just followed.
7: Every year we do this festival.
6: We used to we love salsa in St. Clair, except for like this moment kind of just crushed it for us.
1: Lorenda, Angela told CBC they're considering reconsidering participating in the festival next year, questioning if it should even happen after this year's shooting. So you talked a little bit about how you're worried about the impact on business owners. But we know that these things are isolated incidents often, that they happen. So what are you sort of thinking about, you know, 36 hours on, and how are you doing?
5: What am I thinking about? I don't know. I just wonder, like, I'm sure that these business owners are going to work to make this happen again, but it'll be different. I guess we think about Lapu Lapu Festival in BC. How am I doing? I don't know, but I can say, like, my boyfriend's daughter, she's visiting from Switzerland. She is nervous. She's jumpy and she seems stressed out. And I know it's especially hard sometimes for young people. So I think I'll see how I am. But yeah, it's kind of trying to process it still and realize what I went through and that we were so close to danger. And you think about, oh, shots could have ricocheted. I'm actually feeling relief, though, that there weren't more injuries. When you think about just how crowded, like, this street was packed. And I'm also thinking about this one family that I saw shortly before I left to, you know, try to go to this convenience store. And it was this mom with her two kids. I think they were probably both toddlers. They were crying, you know, kids at festivals. And I just thought about them, like, were they still there when the shots were fired? And that's kind of like, oh, the miserable experience part that you want of a festival. It should be something simple like that, not what this turned into.
1: A scary experience. Lorenda, thank you, and do take care.
5: Thank you.
1: Lorenda Redicop is a CBC reporter. She was here with me in our Toronto studio.

0: You're listening to The Current Review on CBC Radio 1. I'm Pia Chattopadhyay.
1: Basically, I went to my doctor saying I got a sore throat. He goes, it's a virus. Get out of my office. Okay. But then in June or July, I went to him and I go, hey, look, I'm coughing up blood when I'm playing hockey.
0: Turned out Paul Lonergan had tongue cancer. Doctors removed the tumor and treated him with chemotherapy and radiation. And then, like all cancer survivors, Paul wondered, was he really cancer-free or would the disease come back? Here's how Paul's story is different. He was able to get some answers to those questions through a new clinical trial here in Toronto. Scientists at the Princess Margaret Cancer Center are using an emerging blood test technology. It's called a liquid biopsy to look for small traces of cancer in a patient's bloodstream, which in Paul's case, they found. Because doctors found these cancer traces early, Paul got more treatment and he is now cancer-free.
1: I'm so lucky. Lucky to be here and the support from my friends and family.
0: Dr. Lillian Hsu is a senior scientist at the University Health Network's Princess Margaret Cancer Center and a scientific lead at the Peter Gilgan Center for Early Cancer Detection Research. She is the lead researcher of what is known as the Sherlock clinical trial. Can you just start by explaining what the liquid biopsy is?
2: Yeah, thank you very much for having me on the show. Liquid biopsy is essentially exactly what you just said earlier, which is we're trying to take a blood sample to look for tiny quantities of DNA that is shed by the tumor cells into the bloodstream to understand whether perhaps a cancer is still present despite patients having gone through definitive curative treatment for their cancer. Biopsy is a term where we use to say we get a sample of the tumor, and conventionally a biopsy is to put a needle into an organ, for example, lung or liver, to get a piece of that tumor, which is very invasive. And liquid biopsy is trying to do this through a body fluid, such as blood or urine, to be less invasive.
0: The study is called Sherlock, and that hints that there's still some mystery there. What are you hoping to learn over the next 5 years?
2: Thank you for understanding what we're trying to say with the Sherlock acronym. It is definitely a Sherlock endeavor. We're trying to really understand whether we can use this kind of novel technology to detect. And this technology is not new. We've been, and others in the world have been trying to fine-tune it and develop it into a more sensitive assay in the last decade. And this is, Sherlock is a study, as you said, it's a platform study which allow us to include all kinds of cancers, including solid cancers and liquid cancers. And we're trying to build the data, the evidence to understand whether these tests using liquid biopsy can help to predict that the cancer would come back or would not come back based on the detection of the DNA that I mentioned earlier.
0: So we heard a bit of Paul's story there. He was able to participate in this trial. What made him a prime candidate?
2: First of all, obviously, he's informed, he's interested, and he has that detectable molecular residual cancer in the blood. Now, he subsequently went on an additional study, which allows us to test a new immunotherapy, which eradicated his cancer. These are very, very new studies, so we need to build the evidence. So it is not a standard of care. We cannot now go out after today and say start using it without actually understanding in the longer term whether these tests do pan out to be reliable and accurate. And obviously, the addition of new treatment or additional treatment after patients have MRD detected or molecular residual disease detected also is a clinical trial.
0: How common is it for patients to have residual cancer? In Paul's case, you know, he had surgery, had chemo, radiation, then the liquid biopsy still found tumor DNA in his bloodstream. How common is that?
2: That is exactly what we're trying to understand and collect the information for during the Sherlock study. It all depends a lot on the kind of cancer, because some cancers don't actually shed this kind of DNA into the bloodstream. And also depends on the stage. If the cancer is very early in the stage, there's a much lower incidence of this shedding into the blood versus a higher stage cancer that already is perhaps more advanced in the diagnosis.
0: And so people might think, you know, if through this liquid biopsy, a residual cancer is found, the residual tumor DNA, does that mean for certain that the cancer is going to come back? Because that finding in itself might worry people, like, oh, I got cancer again, like it's going to come back.
2: Understood. And that's why this kind of clinical research clinical trial is so important. We understand from previous published studies that the chances are very high if we can detect molecular residual disease, but it is not 100%. There are some cases where the cancer will spontaneously disappear, and obviously that would be great. Perhaps the body's own immune system is trying to fight and get rid of that residual cancer. But without clinical trials like Sherlock, we just don't have the ability to say that for certain across different cancer. What's the predictability of this test being accurate to predict the cancer will come back? And we need to study it to know it.
0: Given that finding tumor DNA then doesn't always mean the cancer will necessarily come back, there are some doctors questioning the ethics of worrying patients potentially unnecessarily by giving them this information. What do you say to that concern?
2: Well, first of all, I think patients like Paul come into the clinical trials as an informed participant. They understand the reason and they sign the consent form to agree to participate. I would argue that it is not ethical not to study it. I think it is important we collect the data so that it is accurate, so that we can inform our future patients what is the right thing to do to learn more about what MRD does mean to their care.
0: What are the chances that this has a false positive or a false negative? We know that with a lot of kinds of tests that happens. An incorrect finding, if you will.
2: I will tell you after we finish the study, because that is exactly what we're trying to learn after enrolling 7,000 patients into the Sherlock study. We just started. The study is starting currently at the Princess Margaret. In time, we will extend to other cities and towns in Ontario to include the 7,000 participants. But we need data to learn to tell you the false positive and false negative rates.
0: Could this technology eventually be used for early cancer detection? In other words, you know, right now, you know, you have to have biopsies and scans to determine confidently whether someone has cancer. Could this be like a game changer in that respect?
2: Yeah, I think this is what the research is about. The Sherlock study is looking for people already diagnosed with cancer, having gone through curative treatment, and we're trying to see if the cancer is remaining or will recurrent. But there are obviously the usage of DNA in looking at people without cancer to see if we can detect early signs of the cancer, so-called multi-cancer early detection or MCED test. It's a different kind of scenario. And what we learn from the molecular residual disease, I am certain will inform us about what we will do in the MCED situation in terms of early cancer detection. But all this requires investment and time and energy in terms of understanding about molecular residual cancer and circulating tumor DNA.
0: What's next in the study?
2: We're actively enrolling. As I said, it's currently open only at Princess Margaret, but we expect to extend it to other places within Ontario and to really understand more. And we've contributed knowledge to other groups in the world doing this kind of study. I think this is very exciting.
0: Dr. Sue, you know very well that Princess Margaret is a leader in research when it comes to cancer in the world. And there's lots of, trials and tests going on. How much promise do you see here with liquid biopsies?
2: I wouldn't be talking to you if I don't think this is promising. And I think we want, obviously, the excitement, but we don't want this to be a hype. We want this to be a realistic understanding. This is a clinical trial. It's a platform study allowing us to learn over time what is the right thing to do and what is actually not going to be appropriate to do. And we need the support to understand how to collect the evidence to make this a reality.
0: Dr. Sue, it's been very good to hear from you this morning. Thank you.
2: Thank you very much.
0: Dr. Lillian Sue is the lead researcher of the Sherlock clinical trial into liquid biopsy. She is a senior scientist at the Princess Margaret Cancer Centre here in Toronto and a scientific lead at the Peter Gilgan Centre for Early Cancer Detection Research. 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I'm Pia Chattopadhyay. Over the summer, we are bringing you the best of CBC podcasts, and today we're beginning a new series. It's the story of another wave of terror following the 9/11 attacks. Letters laced with anthrax are sent through the U.S. Postal Service to American senators and media outlets. And when a man in Florida is poisoned by the rare bacteria, investigators uncover a possible Al-Qaeda plot to spread anthrax. This podcast digs into what the FBI has described as one of the most complex investigations in its history. Here is episode 1 of Aftermath: Hunt for the Anthrax Killer.
3: I mean, this was a huge crime scene. Most people don't think about it as a crime scene, but it was a crime scene of seven blocks.
4: The unthinkable happened today. The World Trade Center, both towers, gone.
5: Thousands are dead and injured. The skyline of New York and the psyche of the American population has been forever changed.
6: Now it's obvious, I think. I think we have a terrorist act of proportions that we cannot begin to imagine at this juncture.
7: It was the evening of September 11th, about 12 hours after the terrorist attacks, and Scott Decker, a special agent with the FBI, was already on the move. He'd packed his bags and said goodbye to his family in Virginia.
3: I was told to grab four of the guys, load up our Suburbans with evidence collection equipment, hazmat gear, Tyvek suits, masks, gloves. We loaded up the trucks that evening, O-Dark 30. September 12th, we started heading up to New York. I think five black Suburbans in a row.
7: While everyone else was trying like hell to get out of New York City, Decker drove all night to get in.
3: As we went through Maryland, we went through Delaware on Route 95, the main corridor. We got to the Delaware Memorial Bridge and the big alert sign above the traffic. And usually the letters are in yellow, but in my memory, it was orange. I don't know why, but I remember orange. And it just said in bold letters, New York City closed.
7: They arrived outside Manhattan near dawn, but those orange letters were right. New York City was closed, even to the FBI. Bridges were shut down, landlines were out, and cell phones weren't working well. So Decker went to an FBI field office in New Jersey, just across the river.
3: I saw a Black Hawk helicopter sitting in the grass between the office and the Passaic River. And I said, yeah, I need a lift over to New York. So he said, jump in. And we flew over Manhattan, and we flew over Ground Zero. Doors opened on the Black Hawk. And as we flew over through the smoke, we just looked down, and it was just ashes. The buildings were in ashes. They were just big piles on the ground.
7: He landed near Ground Zero, and like everyone there, struggled to make sense of what had just happened.
3: The morning of the 12th September, things were a little up in the air. I don't think any of us knew what to really expect.
7: But Decker isn't looking at the scene the same way as most first responders. In fact, he's there for something else. What the public didn't know at the time is that there was another looming threat.
3: We expected a secondary attack. There was rumors of a biological attack. The country took steps to get ready for it, unbeknownst to the public.
7: There was reliable intelligence from the weeks right before 9/11 that Al-Qaeda was planning a different kind of attack in addition to September 11th, one involving the release of biotoxins into the air.
3: A second attack was going to be coming at any moment.
7: Decker was part of the FBI's new hazardous response team. So while everyone else was looking at the wreckage, he was on high alert, searching for signs like unusual illnesses that this second attack, this time biological, was already underway. What no one knew at the time is that they were looking in the wrong city.
8: A Florida man has contracted a very rare and potentially deadly form of anthrax.
9: As all Americans know, recent weeks have brought a second wave of terrorist attacks upon our country.
10: The deadly bacteria have now turned up in the American capital.
9: Deadly anthrax spores sent through the U.S. mail.
7: One of the most lethal weapons of all time comes from an almost indestructible bacteria called anthrax. And in the fall of 2001, envelopes laced with powdered anthrax started showing up in the mail.
11: The latest letter to have been discovered is thought to contain literally billions of spores.
12: The letters sent to NBC and the New York Post were the same.
13: There's a warning. Take
12: penicillin now. You cannot stop us. We have this anthrax.
13: This
12: you
13: is
12: die
13: anthrax.
12: Now.
13: Anthrax.
12: Anthrax. Anthrax. Anthrax. Are you afraid?
7: The anthrax attacks created chaos. The U.S. Capitol and the Supreme Court were contaminated and shut down. Thousands of buildings across the country were evacuated. And innocent people died just from opening their mail.
13: The U.S. House of Representatives is closing offices today until Tuesday.
14: What is perhaps worrying Americans the most is that they still have no idea who is behind these attacks.
7: What's weird is that almost 25 years later, most Americans still have no idea who is behind these attacks. Anthrax was on the nightly news for months, and then it's like the story just disappeared. I've talked to hundreds of people about it, and no one, it seems, remembers what happened with this case. Who mailed those letters? Do you know? My name's Jeremiah Kroll. I'm a documentary filmmaker, and I was living and working in New York when all this happened. In those weeks right after 9/11, I remember the stillness of the streets and the collective sense of raw outrage and sadness in the city. And then, anthrax. I felt the fear those letters created. The terrifying way they just kept coming, one after another.
15: Another day of germ warfare and still no sign. The worst case of bioterrorism in this country is close to being solved.
7: Almost two decades later, when the pandemic hit, I felt that same sense of unpredictable terror in the air. It reminded me of the anthrax story, and I wondered, whatever happened with that? So my team and I started digging into it. We tracked down people who were involved, either affected by the attacks or part of the investigation. FBI agents, victims, wrongly accused suspects. And the stories they shared, many for the first time, surprised me. They painted a picture of these events and their aftermath that revealed how, at its core, this was all so personal. Like stories about investigative mistakes right from the start, about civil liberties trampled, and about lives destroyed.
1: They broke the front door, and there are agents with Uzis and moon suits. It's one of the most devastating things that's ever happened to me. It'll follow me forever.
16: I want to look my fellow Americans directly in the eye and declare to them, I am not the anthrax killer.
7: And even after all of that, after the seven-year odyssey the FBI went on to try to solve this case, some people still wonder if the FBI got it right.
17: I would not consider the case to be closed. In my mind, it certainly is not solved.
18: I believe there are others who can be charged with murder.
7: This is a story about people who have to look at chaos and try to make sense of it while it's still happening, and how hard it is to get that right.
3: The worst thing that can happen to an FBI agent working a criminal investigation is to solve it in your mind before you really have the evidence.
7: It's about the stories we tell ourselves and the price we pay when we tell the wrong ones. We're going to go inside one of the largest FBI investigations in history to figure out why we all lost track of this case and to explore the aftershocks we still feel today. From Wolf Entertainment, this is Aftermath, the hunt for the anthrax killer. Episode 1, Isolated Incident. I want to go back to the beginning of this story, to a time when most Americans never gave much thought to face masks or deadly particles in the air. It's October 2nd, 2001, 3 weeks after the attacks of 9/11, and we're in suburban Florida. It's the middle of the night, and a man named Robert Stevens wakes up feeling sick. He has chills and a fever. Robert Stevens is 63. He's a newspaper photo editor who lives in Lantana, Florida. That's a coastal town about an hour north of Miami. He's raised a few kids and is getting close to retirement. But when he wakes up that night, he feels disoriented, dizzy, and things seem to be getting worse. His wife, Maureen, is worried.
19: She found him awake in the bathroom, vomiting over the toilet bowl, confused.
7: Dr. Larry Bush was chairman of infectious diseases and chief of staff at the JFK Medical Center in West Palm Beach, the hospital closest to Robert and Maureen Stevens' house.
19: She drove him to the hospital. He walked into JFK emergency room at around 2 a.m. And after they put him on a ventilator and got a chest radiograph, they sent him for a spinal fluid examination, looking for bacteria.
7: Robert's condition gets worse. He goes into a coma. Larry and his team suspect that he has meningitis, an infection that makes the brain swell. So he looks at Robert's spinal fluid.
19: When I look at the microscope, I'm looking to see if I could see what type of bacteria this is, because that's important for how I'm going to treat him.
7: In a healthy patient, Larry shouldn't see much of anything.
19: You're lucky if you can see one or two bacteria that help you determine what type of bacterial process this may be. His was overwhelming. I saw an overwhelming amount of pus cells. That's a bad sign. That means there's havoc going on in your nervous system.
7: These bacteria suggest a cause of infection that shocks Larry.
19: They almost never, ever cause spinal fluid infection, meningitis. But one does. Anthrax.
7: Larry can't get his head around this. Most of us are now familiar with anthrax largely because of this case. But back then, in 2001, this was nuts. Most people didn't think about anthrax at all. And for doctors, it was something you read about in textbooks, not something you expected to see in a patient.
19: There were a lot of things going through my mind. There's nothing else that explains it.
7: But it just doesn't make sense. Anthrax is a natural bacteria that usually only infects livestock. Cattle tend to catch it in dry rural areas. They eat or breathe in anthrax cells, called spores, while they're grazing. So it's not like a guy in suburban Florida is going to just accidentally breathe this stuff in while going about his life. And if he did somehow, he'd be the first person in the entire U.S. in almost 25 years. And that person had gotten it from inhaling anthrax spores off of wool shipped over from Pakistan. Larry runs more tests.
19: He had an overwhelming amount of bacteria, but what struck me was the shape and the color of these bacteria.
7: He sees tiny blue-stained bacterial rectangles all in a line. Imagine looking down on a train from high in the air.
19: I'm an infectious disease person. I lecture, I write on infectious diseases. I look at bacteria under a microscope every day. I knew what I was looking at.
7: In retrospect, now knowing how everything would play out, this is the moment that it all began. Right here, for the first time in 25 years, it seems that someone in America has anthrax in their lungs.
19: I'm convinced this is anthrax. I don't have 100% proof.
7: Imagine you're him right now. You're the chief of staff for the whole hospital, and you're very sure that what you see is one thing. But that one thing is so rare and so deadly that when you tell people about it, they'll either not believe you or panic.
19: My fear was creating chaos in the hospital.
7: Chaos not just in his hospital, but also likely all of Florida and probably the nation. After 9/11, the whole country was bracing for another attack. Larry's afraid that this could be it.
19: He can't be the only one exposed. That's my concern. My fear was missing bioterrorism and being the person who could blow the whistle.
7: He has to risk creating that chaos. So he does. Larry calls Dr. Gene Malecki, a friend and colleague who's the health director for all of Palm Beach County. But she was busy at that moment.
20: I was giving an actual seminar on bioterrorism at the time the phone call came in. And so we were in the middle of that when my secretary rushed over to hand me a note from Dr. Bush. So I left the seminar and went to my office, and I got the call from Larry. And he said, "Oh, Gene, I need to talk to you." He said, "Make sure your door's closed."
0: That's all the time we have today for The Current Review. 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I'm Pia Chattopadhyay. 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

0: Starting on the north coast, clearing skies, occasional gusts of wind, highs up to 27. Over in the Peace, mix of sun and cloud, high of 26. In the central interior, including Prince George, mainly cloudy, although things should clear up in the afternoon, high around 23 degrees. Cloudy in the Kootenays, highs around 31 degrees. For Kelowna and the South Okanagan, highs of 35 degrees with sunny skies. And for Greater Victoria, the Fraser Valley and Metro Vancouver, clear skies, highs up to 28.
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8: Tell me what you about, cause tonight we go round and round and round and round and round.
7: Yeah, that's Vancouver's Baby No Money with his hit Round and Round. Will it be able to hang on to the top spot for 2 weeks straight? You'll need to stick with us until the end of the hour to find out. I'm Jeremy Ratt in for Grant Lawrence, and on your countdown this week, you will hear three debut songs entering the countdown, as well as new ones from Stormzy, Goldie Boutillier, and Sister Ray. You'll also hear which song is the highest jumper on the chart, and which song received the most online votes this past week. And this is how the chart comes together. Every week we count up all of your votes that come into our voting page at cbcmusic.ca/top20vote. We also keep track of Canadian streaming numbers and radio spins across this country to come up with the chart rankings that you're about to hear. And all the songs on the top 20 can also be heard on After Dark, Drive, and Mornings on CBC Music. So let's get this countdown started with a new single from Scarborough-born LA-based singer Cherry. You may know her as the first woman signed with The Weeknd's EXO Records, and we have the first single from her upcoming studio album entitled You, Me, and My Ego. It's called Hall of Fame. It's new music from Cherry, and it kickstarts this week's CBC Music Top 20 at number 20.

Entering the countdown at number 19, that is our second debut of the week, a gorgeous new song courtesy of Love out of Treaty 6 with Machi Nimito. This is the CBC Music Top 20. I'm Jeremy Ratt, and if you want to help Love or Cherry move up this chart, you can do so by voting for their song right now at cbcmusic.ca/top20vote. 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Now up next, it's the latest from a big artist you may have heard of before, Ariana Grande. Ariana is preparing to release her 8th studio album entitled Petal on July 31st, and we have the first single for you now. It's called Hate That I Made You Love Me, and it enters your countdown at number 18 right here on your CBC Music Top 20.

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1: Number 17.

0: was the good thing to do. When you left, you took the whole fruit, and I'm chewing on the rind, swallowing the perfume.
1: From Toronto, that's Sister Ray with their new single called Chewing on the Rind. It debuted on last week's Countdown, and this week it climbs three spots to chew on number 17. I'm Jeremy Ratt in Vancouver, sitting in for Grant while he's away, sipping some margaritas, and I would really like to play all of these songs in full for you, but we just don't have enough time. So here's a quick trip through the songs coming in at number 16 to 14.
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1: Climbing two spots to number 15, it's Glenn Lewis with Give You All

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1: I'm Jeremy Rett. Still to come, number one. The big question is, will Vancouver's Baby No Money continue his hold on the top spot for 2 weeks in a row with this summer hit called Round and Round? Or will Charlie XCX or Angelique make it to number one? They're all getting close to the top, so stick around to find out who takes top honors this week. Now, up next, it's Tennille Towns. She has the highest jumper on the chart this week, leaping five whole spots with her new single. Shining down on the number 13 position, this is Tennille Towns from Grand Prairie, Alberta, with Sunshine's Free, right here on your CBC Music Top 20.

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1: Number 12.

Climbing three spots to number 12, that is the latest from Vince Staples out of Compton, California, with his latest track called Cotton. You can find that song on the singer's new album entitled Crybaby, which is out now on streaming platforms, in stores, wherever you get your music. 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Now, if you caught last week's edition of the CBC Music Top 20, you may have heard how Grant was ready to walk out the door and take his summer vacation, take it easy, but due to a miscount, he had one more show to do. That was last week, and now he's on summer vacation for real this time. Maybe he's out there on the beach as I speak. While we're on the subject of vacations, I gotta say, I love traveling and having adventures, but I also don't mind a decent staycation. It just feels nice to clean the apartment, run some errands, catch up on the books I've been meaning to read. Don't even get me started on the TV shows I need to watch. However, I'm happy to put that on the back burner because I'm here with you this week and next week. It's going to be a good time. And of course, Grant will be back with you later this summer. Now, up next, it's Quebec singer Louanne Larobina. Oh, this song is a beauty too. Voix de mes vida climbs three spots to float into number 11 right here on your CBC Music Top 20.

0: music from East Coast singer-songwriter Goldie Boutillier with Party, and this week it shimmies up two spots to crack your top 10 at number 10. I'm Jeremy Ratt, filling in for Grant Lawrence, and if you've listened to this show before, you'll know that we have 20 songs and not enough time to play them all. So, here's a fast spin through the songs coming in at 9 to 6.
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1: Now, let's get you into our top five this week, starting with a singer from Alberta, but now based in Vancouver. She goes by the name Jimmy. And this sultry rock song was picked up by the Toronto Blue Jays as a home run anthem. And this week, Jimmy's Leather Jacket climbs three spots to crack your top five at number five on this week's CBC Music Top 20.

Climbing two spots to number four, that is the latest from UK collaborators Stormzy and O'Deal called 24 Hours. And yes, I know what you're thinking. Does this signal that a new Stormzy album is on the way? Word has it, yeah, the rapper has been secretly working on tracks, and you just heard one of them. I'm Jeremy Ratt. All right, let's get into our top three this week, starting with Angelique. The famed songwriter returns with a countrified single called Tell My Lips. And this week, it two-steps four spots right into the number three position right here on your CBC Music Top 20. You could tell my

0: gonna tell your heart.
1: That is Angeli with Tell My Lips at number 3. I'm Jeremy Ratt in Vancouver, and we are almost at the number one song for the week. But first, let's hear the latest from Josiah and the Bonnevilles out of Tennessee. The new album is entitled As Is, which is out now on Rounder Records, and that is where you will find this catchy single called Going Gone. And this week, it climbs 3 spots to take number 2.

All right, we counted Canadian streaming numbers and radio spins along with all of your votes, and now taking the top spot this week, it is Baby No Money again. The hitmaker from Vancouver continues his grip on the top spot with his summer hit called Round and Round. Baby No Money has your number one song right here on your CBC Music Top 20.

That's Round and Round from Baby No Money. Your number one song on the CBC Music Top 20. And that was your CBC Music Top 20 for the week of July 9th, 2026. 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

0: On Easy Street, after the deadly shooting at a street festival in Toronto, a local business owner tells us she's angry about the violence and worried fear could end the beloved community event.
1: A rock, but no hard place. Gibraltar finally removes 118-year-old border controls, allowing free movement between Spain and the British territory at last.
0: Truss issues. The mayor of Windsor, Ontario, says the compromise to get the Gordie Howe Bridge open is a masterclass in how to calm the waters with the Trump administration.
1: Game over after Sony announces it soon won't produce physical discs for new PlayStation video games. A Canadian game store owner tells us he's not ready to let that happen without a fight.
0: Bisky Rizness, a Toronto ice cream shop, attracts lineups for its lobster-flavored gelato, which reminded us of an interview with the Texas-based pioneers of popular crustacean-themed desserts.
1: And spineless with anticipation, can the eight-legged tardigrade eke out another victory, or will the common earthworm reclaim its title as the Guardian's Invertebrate of the Year? As it happens, the Monday edition, Radio That Knows, we can't enter this contest because they won't let our backbone slide.

0: It started as a lively, busy celebration and ended with two people fatally shot and at least five more injured. Thousands of people gathered on Saturday for Toronto's Salsa on St. Clair Festival, which highlights Latin-themed events and food and culture. And then a little after 8 p.m., the shooting started and the crowd scattered in a panic. As of today, no arrests have been made. Toronto police are investigating. They've identified the victims and said they believe the killings were targeted. Today, Police Chief Myron Demkew said that Toronto is a relatively safe city, but acknowledged the concerns the gun violence has raised.
1: Street festivals are a vital part of Toronto's vibrant culture. They will continue to receive police resources as we do everything we can to ensure the safety and security of attendees. Events like this need to serve as a reckoning. The fact that individuals who use guns in a crowded public setting with no regard whatsoever for the safety of those around them is alarming.
0: Toronto Police Chief Myron Demkew speaking at a news conference with Toronto Mayor Olivia Chow at his side earlier today. Heather Hanna is the chair of the Business Improvement Area Board for Hillcrest Village, where the festival is located. She's also a veterinarian and the owner of St. Clair Veterinary Facilities. We reached her in Toronto.
2: Heather, right now you're not far from where all of this happened. What is it like? What does it feel like there out on St. Clair West today?
3: Well, today we've tried to have the whole section of St. Clair come back to life. I still have many animals to attend to.
2: Yeah, you're
3: many people are still upset. I hear from both residents who are my clients or friends or neighbors and business owners. Everything from business owners not wanting to do this again to others who do want to do this again. Same thing with people who think this is the end and other people who think that would be a shame if this is the end. So there's a variety of thoughts at the moment.
2: On Saturday, how was your day going before
3: things
2: turned?
3: It was great. It was great weather, not too hot, very nice music. After I did my appointments, I was back in the role of chair of the BIA, hoofing it up and down the stretch to see how things were going, enjoying the festival myself, introducing and watching the parade.
2: Yeah. And then what did you hear and see?
3: Well, there's always a little bit of change of vibe, I find, around 6-7 o'clock time, which is one of the reasons we were going to be closing earlier. And I had just come from the restaurant across the street. I had been just observing because he's one of my board members. And I decided to come back to my clinic to put my feet up for a few minutes. So I was sitting at the back of the clinic thinking, oh, I've got an hour and a half to go. I wonder how the police are going to manage sending people home for the night. Mm. And then there was the ta-ta-ta-ta-ta-ta-ta, and I thought, oh, no.
2: You knew right away it was gunshots?
3: Oh, yes. And by the time I got to the front of my

0: clinic and looked out the window, I could see that that had happened. The police were right there doing CPR. I thought, this is not good.
1: So your clinic is right there. It's right where it happened.
0: Yes. Yeah. I look out the window and there it is.
1: You seem to be, you know, keeping things under control, but that's a lot to hear, but also to see right outside your window.
0: You know, take in and watch somebody, you know, who didn't survive before your eyes. People were dispersing and then they all started running or hiding or because they'd come around to the back of my building and to hide. You know, so even if they weren't injured severely, there was still some minor injuries and just injuries to your peace of mind.
1: Hearing from the Toronto Police Chief that this was targeted, how does that change, if at all, how you feel about this? Does that make you feel
0: really annoys me
1: safer or less so?
0: I felt safe anyway, but I'd have to say I was very upset. I guess angry is more the word. The concept that somebody is going to target somebody at a festival that is crowded with thousands, and they think that that's a good thing to do.
1: In terms of where things go next, you know, you were saying that business owners and residents have different thoughts on this. We know Toronto's Mayor Olivia Chow said today that she wants to bring the organizers together to look, you know, all festivals, not just yours, to take a look at how to operate them. The police chief said, you know, that this is a, quote, shared responsibility. And we heard there, you know, from him that police presence will always still be, you know, available. But could anything, should anything have been done differently this time, in your view?
0: I don't think you can as a street festival. There's a difference between a street festival and things that are in a contained area, like the FIFA fan areas were, because then you can really control access in and access out and search and metal detectors. You can't really do that on a street festival. People live on the street and they have to have access to their homes. And the side streets have to be open for safety, for, you know, EMS or police to arrive and people to go to their own home. We've talked about this in the past. Our main concern last year, of course, was safety from vehicles going into the festival, as had happened in Vancouver.
1: That's
0: and
1: level
0: we
1: level
0: spent
1: level.
0: A lot of money on special barricades that stop a vehicle. But a gun is not controllable unless you've got people being searched.
1: So clearly you've all been talking and adjusting. You mentioned the time, you know, you were going to shut things down earlier this year. Anyway, what do you think next year will look like?
0: That's up certainly for review by a lot of different people. I've got many business members who don't want to participate anymore. Mm. They're scared. They don't think it's worth their while. So
1: is there a chance it won't go ahead, you think?
0: There certainly might be. Or it has to be moved. In other areas, it's Salsa. We're the original, of course.
1: Yes.
0: But
1: yes,
0: they've expanded to other areas where it's more controlled because it's smaller and it's the setup is different. And maybe that has to be done for here.
1: If it were up to you, do you have in your heart and mind, could you decide right now if it were up to you? Do you have a preference?
0: I've always loved it, but I was even starting before this incident happened. I was already starting to think maybe this should be the last time. Mm. I hate being quoted on that. But on the other hand, I love going to street festivals.
1: Yeah.
0: It's something that, you know, you get to discover different parts of Toronto that I usually don't go to or that kind of thing. I vacillate back and forth.
1: Well, Heather, I really appreciate this. I hope you can get some rest, and thank you again.
0: You're welcome. Thank you very much.
2: Heather Hanna is the chair of the Business Improvement Area Board for Hillcrest Village in the area where the Salsa on St. Clair Festival is held. She's in Toronto.

0: It's not a long trip from Gibraltar to the southern Spanish city of La Línea de la Concepción, but the trip has long been punctuated by a nuisance. You have to pass through international border control. Well, on Wednesday, that journey will become a lot easier as those 118-year-old land border checks are removed and free movement is allowed. It's part of a post-Brexit agreement between the European Union and the United Kingdom, and it's a big deal for the small British overseas territory. Brian Reyes is the editor of the Gibraltar Chronicle, and we reached him in Gibraltar.
1: Brian, at the Chronicle, in the newsroom, this story, this change, how much space is it taking up in your conversations?
2: Pretty much all our pages. I feel like I've been writing the same story or versions of it for the past 10 years. Brexit has really dominated all our coverage since 2016, apart from other issues like COVID, for example. But really, this has been the big story since 2016. People here voted in majority to remain in the EU at the referendum. The decision to leave the EU was a blow for us. And there's been a lot of uncertainty since 2016. And we've been working our way through the different phases of that process for the past decade.
1: What does this change mean for your readers and people in Gibraltar? What are they telling you about how they're feeling overall about the border opening, essentially?
2: The first thing that this treaty achieves is fluidity at the border. We have largely avoided the effects of Brexit because of this goodwill that has existed through the negotiation. But in the absence of this treaty, what would happen is that border would become quite sticky, would become a hard border with EU external border checks. Why that's important is because every single day, 15,000 people from Spain cross into Gibraltar. These are Spanish nationals, these are EU nationals, these are nationals from other countries who live in Spain and work in Gibraltar. And obviously, that would a sticky border would have a massive impact on Gibraltar's economy, but also on the economy of the neighbouring cities, whose 15,000 workers of which come and work in Gibraltar. So that's the first single most important issue that this treaty resolves, the fluidity of that yeah. border. People here are optimistic about the change, but it would be fair to say, too, that there is some concern. The border has... in the past, while it has been problematic, it also is almost a psychological effect, and it's a protective effect. And there is some unease about the removal of the immigration controls. The border will still be there, make no mistake about that. It's still a border, mm-hmm. but the immigration controls will be removed from that land border. And there is a concern about security and so on, which is being addressed by stepping up CCTV coverage, all that sort of thing. Mm-hmm. And there's also a concern in some sectors of the economy, retail in particular, because as part of this treaty, there will be new taxes imposed and so on. There are concerns about how that's going to affect shops primarily on the high street going forward. Will they be able to accommodate the new customs procedures? What impact will that transaction tax have on competitiveness? The flip side is that removing the immigration controls will hopefully lead to a larger footfall of people coming to visit Gibraltar, which will compensate. So, there is some unease. It's natural. It's a big, big change for Gibraltar. But the hope is that once it all settles down and all the wrinkles are ironed out, because there will be issues initially, undoubtedly. But once all of that is ironed out, the hope is that it will be productive and good for communities on both sides of the border.
1: And tell our listeners a little bit about La Línea de la Concepción in Spain, the town that is also impacted by this. You were hinting at that in your previous answer.
2: Well, La Línea is literally a kilometre away from the centre of Gibraltar. You can walk there in 15 minutes. It's a town that has had, historically has had many different problems, including unemployment, issues with crime and so on. But it's true that it's really transformed in the past few years. They've got a very dynamic mayor, a man called Juan Franco, who has really worked hard to turn around his city, and very successfully so. In terms of the relationship that Gibraltar has with La Línea, there's a lot of contact at a business level, at a social level, at a cultural level, at a sporting level. There's a lot of fluidity between both communities at all levels of society. So hopefully that will grow in future.
1: When you're crossing from La Linea to Gibraltar? I mean, do you sense instantly the shift from Spain to the UK? British vibes kick in right away?
2: I do. I'm a Gibraltarian. Yes. I lived through, I grew up in the closed border era. So the border between Gibraltar and Spain was closed in 1969 during the Franco era in Spain. And that caused a deep scar in both communities. So when the border reopened and we were all able to go, when you come back into Gib, it's almost like, ah, oh, I'm home. No? There's an element.
1: You call it Gib.
2: Yeah,
1: for sure.
2: It's Gibraltar. Yeah, we call it Gib for short. There's a sense that you're home. No, and it's the removal of the border that is causing a little bit of unease because it goes back. It's very deep rooted. Yeah. You know? So when I cross into Spain, I undoubtedly know that I'm in Spain. When I cross into Gib, I undoubtedly know that I'm home. But that would still be the case with or without immigration controls.
1: What would you like people who've never had a chance to visit where you are, what would you want them to know about it?
2: Well, I mean, Gibraltar is a wonderfully cosmopolitan place. My name is Brian Reyes. Reyes is a Spanish surname. I trace my heritage on my mother's side to Spain and Portugal. Sorry, on my father's side to Spain and Portugal, on my mother's side to Italy. It's a very common combination here. People trace their ancestry to Malta, to Italy, to Portugal, to Spain, to the UK. We have a wonderful close-knit community with all different religions living side by side. It's a happy place. We have our issues, like every community, but by and large, it's a wonderful place to visit, and we have great views from the top of the rock.
1: Brian, great to speak with you. Thank you.
2: You're welcome, Neil.
0: Brian Reyes is the editor of the Gibraltar Chronicle. We reached him in Gibraltar.

0: If I were to mention a major journalistic project in the UK right now focused on spineless organisms, you might wearily assume I'm referring to reporters covering politicians. But in fact, the project I'm referring to is being done by The Guardian's Environment Desk, and it happens annually at this, the most wonderful time of the year. It's the paper's Invertebrate of the Year contest, which you may recall from our suitably breathless coverage of last year's winner, the timeless classic, the Tardigrade. The showdown is on once more, and as of today, submissions are closed. Bibi van der Zee is an editor on The Guardian's Environment Desk and one of the creative forces behind the project. We reached her in Brighton, England.
1: So, Bibi, how many submissions have come in from readers around the world?
2: I think so far we've had just over 1,200 nominations at the moment. People spend a long time on these nominations, and we get, you know, 200, 300, 500 words essays on why we absolutely must include the flea or a jumping spider. People are very passionate about this. So it's kind of quality is what's so beautiful about it.
1: And interestingly, Guardian staff are allowed to make their own submissions, right?
2: Well, I mean, there's lobbying in the hallway, definitely. And the business editor has been nagging me to include woodlice for some time. And Petra Stock, Australia environment correspondent, emailed me about 4 months ago with
1: early
2: suggestions for who she thought should be included. I was very clear that it's, you know, that's not how this works.
1: So woodlouse is what the business editor is pushing for. Did I hear that right?
2: Yes. He wants woodlice in, and it's a great idea.
1: And your other colleague, what did they pitch?
2: She's very keen on the immortal jellyfish, which I don't know very much about. Yeah.
1: I mean, it sounds great right off the bat. It sounds pretty romantic and spectacular. If, in case anyone listening thinks that those with the inside track, though, I sense from you that you will not tolerate any of that. But for those who think that this might be corrupted, this competition,
2: not even
1: by that
2: slightly. Right. No. But we had lots of nominations for woodlice from readers as well. I mean, they are incredible and wondrous creatures. So we will see what makes the short list.
1: You've got to make your way through, obviously, all those hundreds and hundreds of words in all of those submissions. Are there a few that have jumped out to you, so to speak, so far?
2: I mean, the puns write themselves when you're doing
1: it. It was an accident, but it does work. Yeah.
2: It's completely impossible to avoid them. I mean, they all jump out. I think we all love this so much because, I mean, Patrick sort of sent his thoughts to us about the ones. He's one of, you know, Britain's best known wildlife writers. Mm-hmm. And he went through the list and he just said the experience of reading the love and passion of our readers for these creatures is just incredible. He said it makes you fall in love with Guardian readers. And I know exactly what he means. It's just pretty amazing to reflect on this incredible world.
1: Really. Patrick, your colleague Patrick Barkham was a guest on our show last year as well. What do you think it is that draws so many people around the world? It gets them excited about these spineless creatures.
2: They're so extraordinary. I mean, we talk a lot about vertebrates, about mammals, creatures with spines. You know, they get all the attention, tigers, elephants, beavers, bison. That is what we pay attention to. But actually, invertebrates are a far, far larger group of creatures. They're 1.3 million species, and they're just so wild. You know, they're just, I mean, one of the nominations that I was looking at earlier, a bone-eating snot flower worm, which was nominated by a seven-year-old with his father.
1: I mean, a renaissance invertebrate, if ever there was one. Multi-hyphenate.
2: It's just incredible. It's just so, so good. I mean, tongue-eating louse has stayed with me from the beginning. It's a parasite that, you know, from the beginning. I mean, how could you not respect that?
1: Yeah, their titles as well. I mean, I wonder what the seven-year-old, I don't think we have to think too hard to know what drew the seven-year-old to just that name of what they nominated. You know, last year, I spoke with a Canadian ecologist and science fiction writer, Nina Mintianu, who sent in a submission for the Deloitte Rotifer. It did not win in the end, as you know, but she was so fantastic to listen to then. I'm glad we can hear from her again. So we'll just play for you and our listeners a little bit of why she loves it.
3: they're such cool things to look at, neat to watch. They're, you know, they hang on to a surface with their tiny little feet, and then their heads are like these phyllis shaves. They've got these two coronas with cilia that whirl around like mad, and that's how they suck their food in. So you've got these two vortexes coming in, and then you've got the stomach that goes bool bool bool, and it's it's wonderful to watch. They're tiny creatures, less than half a millimeter in size. People don't see them, obviously. They don't even know they exist.
1: So many more people know now because of Nina. But is there any chance it's going to make the list, the Deloitte Rota, for this time or all the way?
2: We try really hard not to include. We've officially excluded the winners of the previous year. So earthworms and tardigrades are not allowed to be nominated this year. But I mean, there are 1.3 million species. So it feels like you need to give, you know, like as many as possible a chance to in the sun. So I feel like the Delavoid retrovers might not make it this year, I'm afraid.
1: Okay, well, you might be hearing from Nina and those who agree with her, but you'll be prepared. So you have to get things down to a short list now. How long will that short list be, and how do you whittle it down?
2: It's very, very, very difficult. We need to get it down to 10. So, and that has to be worked out between our different offices. We've got offices in Australia, offices in the UK, and an office in the US. So everyone has their own favorites and opinions. Mm-hmm. And yes, it's pretty difficult, frankly.
1: I mean, newsrooms are central to heated debates all the time. How heated do these ones get?
2: Oh, I mean, violence has not happened yet.
1: Oh, well, that's
2: luckily
1: good.
2: We have, you know, a lot of oceans dividing us. So hopefully we'll be able to keep it civilized. But, you know, people get pretty passionate about their favorites.
1: The public will have their say. Is this the most fun you have every year at work?
2: I love it so much. It's just my notes from last year on the competition last year just say, I wish it could be all year round. it fills you with wonder and respect, and it's wonderful. Yes,
1: BB, great to have you back on the show. Thank you.
2: Thank you very much for having us back. I'll keep you posted on how things go.
0: BB van der Zee is an editor on the Guardian's environment desk. We reached her in Brighton, England.

0: Well, you've finally made it to your Airbnb, and it is exactly as promised. It's nice and clean, and every room is filled with beautiful natural light. Your heart leaps, but when you walk into the living room, your heart stops. You've never been in this house before. You don't know the owners. You've never seen these decorative throw pillows with humorous sayings on them before. One says, "Wine not." That's so funny. But this isn't. There on the wall, staring back at you, is a picture of yourself. What the heck, eh? You'd totally freak. And Aubrey Burrell's family did freak when it happened to them. They went to San Diego on vacation, checked into their Airbnb, and shortly thereafter posted this video to TikTok.
1: Okay, guys, the weirdest thing happened. We get to our Airbnb in San Diego.
2: Unsettling.
1: And
0: I don't want to defuse the tension, but I just want to point out that they chose this music, The Blue Danube, to underscore a moment of deep uncanniness, a moment really of terror. Does it get that across? Was our music maybe more effective? It's just something to think about. Anyway, the video continues.
1: And we're like
2: random Airbnb.
1: Looking no through connections. It, no connections to it.
2: Literally just
1: we're looking at this picture and my dad is like, "This looks like me." And I'm like, "Dad, what? No, this is my dad. That's my sister, Libby, when she was 10 years ago. And that's Brady, my brother, 10 years ago. He is lit. They're literally in the Airbnb picture.
2: We have those swimsuits. We are literally in this picture."
0: So, in that video, Aubrey is standing next to a large aerial photo depicting a few dozen people on the sand and in the water and pointing to her father, her sister, and her brother in the water in said photo, which is hanging on the wall of an Airbnb owned by strangers where they just happened to be staying. Now, we can argue all day about what possessed them to pick such pleasantly calm and uplifting music to soundtrack this moment of existential horror, but we can't argue that it's not a moment of existential horror. So far, we have no further information on this bizarre coincidence. All we know is that this is a chilling tale of something off the wall, on the wall. Here's Fan Club Wallet with Picture of Her.

0: Time was, you'd go down to the general store, stare at the video games in their cases, pick one after much consideration, put down your shiny dime to take it home, and it was yours forever. I may be misremembering the price, but not the experience, nor the fact that once you bought a physical copy of a game, no one could take it away from you. But now Sony is making a pretty drastic change. As of 2028, the company says it will stop producing physical copies of all new PlayStation video games. From then on, all games will be sold in digital formats only, online or in retail stores. Dan Boissonneau is the business and community development representative for PNP Games, an independent video game retail chain. It has launched a petition against Sony to try to stop that move. We reached Mr. Boissonneau in Winnipeg.
1: Dan, the industry is increasingly digital. That's the way it's been going. So was this move really a surprise?
2: It was definitely a surprise because up to this point, of course, the industry did try to take a push in this direction. Back in 2013, when Microsoft did announce that the Xbox One was going to be a fully digital console. And at that time, there was tons of pushback, enough so that it seemed like the industry learned its lesson and that it was going to be more of a gradual move to a fully digital future. But for Sony to just kind of throw this out as a press release on all days of Canada Day, right before, of course, the 4th of July weekend, seemed like they were trying to bury it.
1: Why do you think Sony might be making this move now?
2: Yeah, the move is definitely purely a spreadsheet move. It's all about money. And they are taking a really, really hard guess on how the industry would react. The result now is going to be that the industry is going to essentially have a hole in it.
1: For those who haven't played, what do you think the loss is when you scan a code as opposed to, you know, have that physical game in your hands?
2: What we lose is the ability to be able to share things directly. You know, what if kids and loved ones in 30 years, they had experiences now, like for video games, and then in 30 years from now, those experiences don't exist anymore. These types of things are already happening in our market.
1: What do you remember about your first game?
2: This is a pretty core memory. I was upstairs of my mamere's side-by-side house. My mom had 12 brothers and sisters, so we would all gather together there. We would be upstairs, you know, hanging out, playing games and stuff, and my cousin Donald brought in an Intellivision with the game Pitfall, and we were playing Pitfall on my mamere and papere's TV that had the Environment Canada like stuff etched into the screen because it was always on the weather, but we had to take it over for the channel just so we could play games. That will be ever, just like it was seared into the screen, it's forever seared into my memory.
1: Do you still have that game?
2: Yeah, I still have Pitfall. I don't have it for the Intellivision, but I do have quite extensive personal collection of mine as well, and I want to be able to share a lot of that with my kids and my grandkids.
1: They are collectibles, or they have been for a long time, I know. What are your customers telling you about how they feel about this decision?
2: Our customers are very disappointed. These are the type of people that are very much like usually don't like using the word, but they're very much evangelists for these video game companies, not only the main platform holders, but the publishers and producers and developers of these games. And to be able to have a physical reminder that, you know, I've played through this and I've experienced what this artist has to say is a huge loss.
1: What might this decision mean for your company's business overall?
2: Long term, you know, there is this scenario of what does it mean? The question is very heady in our minds, but this business was built, PNP Games was built over 20 years of dealing with the changes in the market, the loss of lots of other retail giants in Canada, such as Future Shop and whatnot. That's a big part of our business. And, you know, we're looking more to be able to fill those needs with physical, with, you know, more boutique products for physical releases, for games, for accessories, for merchandise. It's something we'll be able to kind of roll with the punches for sure.
1: Even, you know, as we say that this the industry has been trying to become increasingly digital, we know physical media is still very popular among those who grew up with physical media, but also those who are younger and want what their parents or their older siblings grew up with, you know, whether it's records or... Our colleague Jackson Weaver did a piece back in September about the Criterion Closet and, you know, how well they're doing and how much love there is for physical film, you know, whether it's DVD or Blu-ray. What do you make of that decision in terms of this moment in time, the love for physical media that still exists? I mean, when they if this is a spreadsheet decision for them or financial, I mean, are they ignoring the possibilities, the lucrative possibilities there?
2: I think they are, which is very odd, especially for Sony as a company themselves, because just some quick stats here, like Sony has a huge history of physical media. They started producing compact cassette tapes, which are making a resurgence now. In 1966, they were originally made by Philips. 1979, they created the Walkman, which was huge for compact cassette. And they still produce Walkmans today. Of course, they're more like MP3 versions, but they're still Walkmans. 1981, they created the 3.5-inch floppy disk. And they still make those. 1982, they created the compact CD under a consortium. In 1997, the DVD under a consortium. 2006, of course, the Blu-ray disc, which is huge in movies and games and everything still. And then even in 2018, they started making vinyl again. So they have a huge history of creating physical media. And why is it just video games that they're giving up on?
1: There are, last I checked, more than 300,000 signatures on the petition that you've put forward to try to stop all of this. How many more do you think you'll need to make Sony pay attention?
2: That is a big question. It's been, 13 days of radio silence, right? Every day that goes by, the petition grows more and more. And... we don't see an end to this petition if Sony doesn't have a proper response in turn. That's essentially what's happening right now. Is Sony even their partners are staying quiet about it? I'm sure there's been, you know, some internal discussion with them about that. And it's, of course, there's many stats that are coming out in regards to how much physical is actually selling for Sony. It's painting a picture that they're kind of ignoring a part of their market. It's kind of horrible.
1: Dan, I'm glad we could speak. Thank you for this.
2: You're very welcome.
0: Dan Boissonneau is the business and community development representative for the video game chain PNP Games. We reached him in Winnipeg.

0: Most everyone living near the coast in Newfoundland and Labrador knows a thing or two about seabirds, but perhaps no one knew them quite as well as Bill Montevecchi, who spent his decades-long career working tirelessly to study, document, and protect seabird species in that province and beyond. The beloved biologist died on Saturday. He was 80. Bill Montevecchi was devoted to conservation efforts and often spoke out about environmental concerns having an impact on wildlife, like he did in an interview with As It Happens in 2010. In the aftermath of the catastrophic BP oil spill, he was trying to understand just how much of the northern gannet population would be affected.
1: The traditional way to understand bird migration has been with bird banding. But what's changed in the past 10 years or so is that we can now track birds on round-trip migrations. And so when we do a comparison for northern gannets of what we knew from bird bands, we would have said, you know, about 5% of the birds are going into the Gulf of Mexico. If we look at our tracking data, which is a much smaller sample, that number goes up tremendously to about 35%. So in terms of gannets, it's, you know, it's many, many tens of thousands of birds going into the Gulf of Mexico.
2: Yeah. These are migrating back for the winter into that region.
1: That's correct, Carol. They're on their way back now. That's correct.
2: Now, there's nothing to be done to stop them. You can't send them a message. You can't tell them to go someplace else. You can't redirect gannets. What is there any kind of preventative measures that can be taken to protect them from being oiled?
1: Yeah, now that's a difficult question, because the answer to your first question is no, there is nothing we can do. Those birds tend to go to the same place in the winter. So if a bird winters in the Gulf of Mexico, those birds will tend to go back to that same place. So in the short term, there's absolutely nothing we can do. We have to look at the problem and try to prevent it. And the problem is oil going in this case, in the Gulf of Mexico.
0: From our archives, that was seabird biologist Bill Montevecchi talking to Carol Off in 2010. On top of his own work, he was a mentor to countless students over his 40 years at Memorial University. Derek Whitaker was one of those students, but he first met Mr. Montevecchi while he was growing up on his street in Portugal Cove, Newfoundland and Labrador.
3: Probably the first memories I have of Bill are doing Christmas bird counts. You know, they're always held on Boxing Day in the St. John's area. And Bill was one of the people who was taking us along. And, you know, so I didn't realize at the time how lucky I was to go with such a, you know, a respected ornithologist on a Christmas bird count. But, you know, here I am. I was out on Christmas bird count with Bill just this past December, right? And so, you know, I can't count the number of times we did those together.
4: How do you remember him out there?
3: Well, I mean, I think the most thing I would remember about Bill is his incredible positivity and happiness and enthusiasm. You know, he certainly, you know, there are academics who might sort of come across as being a bit aloof or whatever, but he certainly wasn't that. He was a close friend and he was a easy to approach person. And he just wanted to talk to everybody and to share his passion for birds and his enjoyment for just being out there.
4: I think the fact that you're a biologist working in Grossmoor National Park, he's been a really big part of you as well in your own journey.
3: Absolutely. I mean, he was a mentor and a role model, like I say, in terms of like sticking his neck out for the hard conservation things, but also like on a more basic level, I started out doing Christmas bird counts with him. Well, I now run two Christmas bird counts here in Grossmoor. And so sort of it's gone full circle from being a kid who got maybe dragged out, not knowing what I was getting into when I was young, to being someone who leads conservation programs and citizen science programs like Christmas bird counts, right?
0: That was Derek Whitaker, a friend and former student of Bill Montevecchi, speaking with Chrissy Holmes, host of On the Go. Mr. Montevecchi died on Saturday at the age of 80.

0: Here's how it started in 2012 with these words from then Prime Minister Stephen Harper.
1: We shall launch a truly visionary project, one that will mean jobs and growth in both Canada and the United States. Today, Governor Snyder and I are proud to announce that we have reached an agreement to build the long-awaited Detroit River International Crossing.
0: Now, 14 years and 1 month later, there's finally an official opening date. In 2 weeks' time, on July 27th, you will finally be able to traverse the Gordie Howe International Bridge from Windsor, Ontario to Detroit, Michigan, and vice versa. The opening has been held up by President Trump, who wanted an immediate cut of the tolls that had been earmarked to repay Canada for footing the construction bill. But now a deal has been struck with a promise to set some funds aside for regional economic development. And that news threw Windsor Mayor Drew Dilkins for a loop.
2: At first, I read the press release and I thought, what are we giving in? What did we give in order to see this happen? And then at first read, I thought, oh boy. And then second read, I thought, oh, net profits. There probably won't be very much transferred to this Regional Economic Development Corporation in the first 15 years of the agreement because they'll be busy paying off the cost of construction. And so it looked to me like it was a politically well-crafted message. And probably a step down so the president could look like he took a win. But ultimately, I suspect there will be very few dollars and cents going into that regional economic development fund.
3: That's interesting. So you think it would be still 100% of the tolls going to pay off the bridge for 15 years and then the partnership?
2: Yeah, I suspect, Amy, it's going to take a lot longer than 15 years to pay off the bridge. I've often joked and said it'll probably take longer than my life. And if my kids live a normal life, it'll probably take longer than their life before that bridge is paid off.
3: I do want to touch briefly on the Regional Economic Development Fund. I know we aren't clear on what that could look like, but I'm wondering if you know any more than we've heard and what role Windsor could play in that fund. Like, is this money coming to us in any way?
2: No. This is all for the benefit of the United States. And what I read in the Prime Minister's press release is that economic development pot will be administered entirely by the United States government. The question is how much money will be in that pot, and I suspect that it will be very little because it's only a contribution for the first 15 years after the opening of the Gordie Howe Bridge, and I submit that there will be very little money free and available to go into an economic development pot because this bridge has to be paid off. This was a perfectly crafted political message, in my humble opinion. And it allowed the president to step down from his position to be able to say he got a win. I'm not too fussed about the thought that the United States can have a sign off on any toll increase more than 10%. I mean, okay, like that, if that's all this was about, okay. Like, what's the next question, you know? And so I suspect there will be very little money to be able to play with for the first 15 years. And, you know, the president takes a political win through a perfectly well-crafted political message, but it allows the Gordie Howe Bridge to open. Great.
3: Yeah.
2: Perfect.
0: Drew Dilkins, mayor of Windsor, Ontario, talking to Amy Dodge on Windsor Morning.

0: If you know, you know. And thanks to a glowing Toronto Star profile, a lot more of us know, which means a lot more people are going to be circling a Scarborough Plaza looking for a sign for the shop called Pretty Sweet Gelato. And when you get to the front of the inevitable line, you should also know what flavor you must order. Lobster Bisque Gelato, described as having a faint briny taste with a smooth caramel finish. And if you're up for seconds, try cilantro, a flavor that began as an April Fool's joke but stayed on, as unlikely as it is, by popular demand. Now, crustacean-flavored ice cream is not a new thing. Back in April, Needle spoke to Nikki Gnome, owner of Red Circle Ice Cream in Houston, Texas, who's serving crawfish-flavored ice cream, complete with a fully cooked crawfish on top.
1: Nikki, what is your advice to customers about the best way to eat a serving of your crawfish ice cream?
2: My advice, first of all, is just to have fun with it. There's no rules, obviously, but we recommend you use the crawfish body itself, the actual head or the tail, and you scoop it up and you eat it with the actual crawfish. And that is your spoon.
1: So twist off the head. And either
2: twist
1: use
2: off the tail, and use that as your scooper.
1: You know, when this first came up in our pitch meeting, I thought, I like ice cream, I like shellfish, well, they don't need to be together. And then I saw a photo, and I started thinking, well, maybe this is not such a bad idea, but it depends on what the ice cream tastes like. Is it sweet? Is it savory? What is it like?
2: It is just exactly what it is, crawfish ice cream. So just imagine yourself having a little crawfish boil, and it's sweet, it's savory. So we add a lot of seasonings to the ice cream so that it really penetrates that and really resonates that flavor of the crawfish boil.
1: What do you put in it? Is there meat? Is there crawfish meat in the ice cream as well?
2: No. Okay. So we actually cook the live crawfish with it to get the flavoring of the crawfish. But nobody wants to eat a frozen crawfish tail, let's be honest. So we thought a more creative way would to top it off with a fresh crawfish.
1: And you know what? I shouldn't assume that everyone has tried crawfish. How would you compare what the meat of a crawfish tastes like compared to, you know, I don't know, shrimp or lobster or crab?
2: I probably describe the meat more closely to shrimp than a lobster in that sense. But it has more flavor. It's straight. You eat it and you season our crawfish. It's just delicious.
1: I wish I had some in front of me right now. You clearly, I can tell you are personally a lot of fun. It sounds like it. You introduced this back in 2019. How did you first get the idea to do this?
2: So I've got a really fun personality and I love challenges. I'm a big foodie. So one day we're having a family crawfish boil and, you know, I'm eating and the juices are flowing and I'm licking my fingers and I'm just, it's so good. My sister's sitting next to me and she's like, you should make this into a crawfish ice cream. And ding, ding, ding, ding, ding, light bulb went off. I go into my test kitchen literally the next morning. And in one shot, I created this ice cream flavor and crawfish ice cream was born.
1: And you've brought it back seasonally every year since 2019. So it's popular, I guess.
2: So I can't even explain how popular it is because as a small business, as a local ice cream shop, no one wants to put out a flavor that's just going to sit there. So if I didn't have the demand for it and calls ringing off my phone towards the end of January requesting, is crawfish ice cream back in stock? Then I wouldn't be making it. I wouldn't be that crazy. I mean, I've got a little quirk to me, but I make it because it's requested every year. And we're going on our seventh year. Can you believe that?
1: Yeah. And how does it, the popularity of it compare? I'm sure you've tried other things before. Where does this fit into your other creations?
2: This is kind of like when you go to the moon. I mean, you just can't compare. It's like that. It's a flavor that has just taken off on its own. And there's just no turning back, honestly.
1: When you got into that test kitchen, how many iterations, how many different tweaks did you make to the recipe?
2: First try. That's what blew my mind.
1: Yeah.
2: It just worked because, you know, we live in a city here in Houston that's so diverse and crawfish is a big deal.
1: Yeah.
2: But more importantly, Viet Cajun is huge here. And so I took that flavor profile and used that to curate this flavor. And so that's where the butter comes in and then all the seasonings with the garlic and the Cajun seasonings.
1: What are you going to do next? I mean, are you going to just, you think this is the seasonal thing to keep on the menu or will you be trying some new things?
2: Well, you know, we're always looking to try new things. And, you know, we have durian ice cream, if anybody wants to try that. I mean, this that's a fruit that's been banned all over the country as well, but we have it. People actually love that. But, you know, it doesn't compare to crawfish ice cream. I mean, after 7 years, I'm a very outgoing person, but this left me speechless, honestly, especially this year, where it just kind of exploded worldwide. We are getting calls from, like, international calls, like yourself in Canada.
1: Yes. Why do you think it's become even more popular this year?
2: You know, I think right now, to be very honest with you, people, this is about sharing with the community. And it really brings people together and it creates a dialogue among people that are just complete strangers. And people are just like, hey, would you try it? Would you try it? And I think it just kind of opens up a dialogue that people just want to have fun and not take it so serious.
0: From our archives, that was Nikki No, owner of Red Circle Ice Cream in Houston, Texas, talking to Neil in April. We're now at the end of As It Happens, the Midnight Edition. Coming up next on CBC Radio 1, the news.
1: As It Happens, the Midnight Edition will be back again for you tomorrow. I'm Neil Kirksall. Thanks for listening.
0: And I'm Chris Howden. Good night.

0: This is The World. I'm Carolyn Beeler.
1: And I'm Marco Werman. Thank you for joining us. We start today in the Strait of Hormuz, where once again a confrontation is unfolding between the U.S. and Iran at the vital energy choke point.
0: Over the weekend, Iran attacked a cargo ship in the Strait along with U.S. assets in the region, and the U.S. followed with strikes on Iranian targets.
1: Today, President Trump reimposed a naval blockade on Iran that's designed to prevent any ships from leaving or entering Iranian ports. Meanwhile, Iran's military is vowing not to allow the U.S. to interfere in the management of the key shipping route and is threatening further strikes.
0: To put this latest escalation into context, I spoke earlier today to Kian Tajbakhsh. He teaches international relations at New York University, and he writes the Iran Crisis Notebook Substack.
2: This is just simply the most hot and kinetic version or instance of a 47-year-long war that the Islamic Republic has waged on the United States. It is an odd fact that there are only two countries in the world that do not host a U.S. embassy and all that that implies. One is North Korea and the other is Iran. All the other adversaries and competitors of the United States have not broken off diplomatic relations at such a severe level. It implies an entire worldview in which the Islamic Republic of Iran rejects almost everything the United States stands for in terms of its foreign policy. Iran has always viewed itself in a cold war with the United States. There has not been direct fights between Iran and the U.S. until now. For the Iranians, they see this as something that was always going to be inevitable, and that they see themselves now in a kind of end game fight with the United States.
0: How manageable is this type of escalation, this hot war, as you say? How worried are you about miscalculation, unintended consequences at this point in time?
2: This is not really sustainable. There are two possible scenarios. Either at this point, the United States surrenders, essentially, the Straits of Hormuz and the control of the Persian Gulf to the Islamic Republic, wipes its hand of any responsibility that it has in the region, and does what, astonishingly, the MOU that was signed a week ago, what it astonishingly suggests, which is that is in fact what the U.S. wants to do, hand over the control of the management of the Straits of Hormuz to Iran. Now, what the Iranians say is that, look, we signed this, your president signed this, you gave us management. I mean, if you want to say you made a mistake, that's a different problem. But you gave us management of the Straits, and now you're preventing us, you're working with Oman to have ships move in the southern lane. And that was not part of the agreement. Yeah, you violated the agreement, so we're going to shoot on ships. And that's why the Iranians decided to shoot on ships in the southern part and even on shoot at Oman.
0: And so you said one possible outcome here is that the U.S. does back away and give Iran, you know, authority over the Strait of Hormuz. What do you see as the second possible outcome here?
2: The only alternative is what President Trump seems reluctantly to be moving towards, and I'm not even sure he's willing to do it, and that is he has to reassert total U.S. military dominance over the Persian Gulf.
0: Full U.S. control or full Iranian control of the Strait of Hormuz. Those are the two possible outcomes you see. No middle ground.
2: There is a possibility people are talking about that this is a new normal, that is to say that we just basically muddle through this situation and Iran shoots at a few ships and then the U.S. does tit for tat. I can't see that as being at all sustainable over the long term. The Persian Gulf will probably just die as an economic hub.
0: I'd like to ask you to shed some light, if you can, on what Iranian leaders may be weighing and discussing right now when it comes to strategy. And I ask because I know that you know Iran's political system from the inside. You have been arrested by Iranian authorities and were held there. You were arrested in 2007 and 2009. What might they be weighing and thinking about right now when it comes to strategy?
2: The regime says in one voice, we are in an implacable war with an infidel power. And I don't say that to be sensational. That's exactly the word he uses in his letter, Kafir, an un-

0: impure infidel. This is the language of Osama bin Laden in his letters. This is the language of ISIS. And so his view is, we are in an uncompromising war. We will not accept or compromise any of our principles. But of course, along the way, we can maybe come to some kind of accommodation if it looks like it helps us towards our overall long-term goal of hegemony in the region.
1: And what about outside of the regime? What's your sense of how this crisis is playing inside Iran? Obviously, a very large country with a lot of distinct viewpoints. But do you have the sense if the regime is rallying public support in this latest round of escalations? Does it matter if it has public support?
0: I would estimate that 10 to 15% of the population supports the regime. Half of those are true believers. Half of them are beneficiaries. Their livelihoods depend on the regime.
1: Sure.
0: So that's 10, 15% of 90 million people is not a small number. I mean, that could be 10 million. And what I see, which is very disheartening for the anti-regime movement, is that I think what has been seen as the incompetence, the shambolic nature of American policy, the really chaotic statements by President Trump, you know, repeating in front of the world that we are dealing with wonderful new people who was a new regime. Now, the point is, everybody in the world knows that that's not true. And so the Iranians who are listening to this are thinking, why is he saying that? I mean, either he has no idea what he's talking about, or he's mocking us, or he's been given terribly bad advice, or he's just lost. He's just panicking. And the result of all this kind of thing is demoralization. They have been demoralized. They are now resigned. I know them. I speak to them every day on the week, you know. So the bitter joke coming out of Iran is that the Iranians say, we heard President Trump when he said help is on its way. We just didn't know he was talking to the Iranian regime.
1: Kian Tajbakhsh teaches international relations at New York University and writes the Iran Crisis Notebook on Substack.

0: Venezuela has moved from rescue to recovery. It's been almost 3 weeks since twin earthquakes rocked the northern part of the country. Thousands of people remain missing, but the prospect of finding anyone alive under the rubble is no longer considered realistic. The official death toll stands at more than 4,400 people, with nearly 18,000 left homeless. That number has some families asking why so many buildings fell in the quakes, including homes built by the longtime socialist government. The world's Tibi Saizea reports from La Guaira, Venezuela.
1: Ketty Ladera was not home when the building fell. She says that's the only reason she's alive.
2: Soy la única sobreviviente de mi casa, pues. Murieron mis hijas, mis dos nietos.
1: Ladera was the only survivor from her household. Her two daughters died. So did her husband, her two grandchildren, and her son-in-law. When I met her, she was standing outside the rubble, waiting for rescuers to recover their bodies.
2: Y bueno, todo esto es insoportable. Esto es insoportable, ¿verdad?
1: This is unbearable, she says. The family lived in a public housing tower built under Hugo Chavez, Venezuela's late socialist president. It's part of a massive program that promised safe, dignified homes for the poor. Now, Ladera questions whether the buildings were structurally sound.
2: Porque prácticamente nuestros edificios fueron construidos menos de un año.
1: She says she works in construction and she believes the towers were rushed to fulfill a political promise without enough attention to safety. Most of the concrete towers in this complex folded in on themselves. A few miles away, in another public housing complex called Hugo Chavez City, the damage looks different. These were not tall concrete towers. They were four-story lightweight buildings. But many collapsed on the first and second floors.
3: Pero mira lo débil que son esas vigas.
1: Luis Rodriguez survived inside one of the apartments with his wife and children. He says he's not an engineer, but the twisted metal beams made him question what residents had been told when they first moved in.
3: Porque supuestamente son antisísmicos, pero mira lo antisísmico que son. Es una balata que se voló ahí.
1: Supposedly they are earthquake-proof, he says, but look how earthquake-proof they are. This is garbage that folded right there, he says. Engineers I spoke with say residents are right to ask questions, but they say it's too early to know why each building fell. Michael Schmitz is a geologist who worked for decades at FUNVISIS, that's Venezuela's Seismological Research Foundation.
4: Each building has its proper life, so we have to investigate the reason for each building that collapsed or that not collapsed.
1: Schmidt says the damage likely came from several things at once. Extremely strong shaking, soft soils that amplify the waves, and vulnerable buildings. He says getting the right answers will be hard because many of Venezuela's technical institutions, including FUNVISIS, have been weakened by years of crisis.
4: Many people left Venezuela and many people left FUNVISIS, which has a salary that doesn't even cover the bus tickets to go to the work.
1: Schmidt says he had been asking for money for about 8 years to do more detailed seismic studies in La Guaira, but he never got it. I reached out to SUMA, that's the Turkish company that was hired by the government to build public housing in the area, but I didn't hear back. Structural engineer Maria Elena Lafuente also visited some of the damaged areas. She says the earthquake was extraordinary, but disasters, she says, are not only natural.
5: Es decir, el riesgo se construye, lo construyen las instituciones.
1: Risk is shaped by decisions made over years, where people build, how they build, whether rules are enforced, and whether buildings are maintained. La Fuente says Venezuela has seismic codes and risk plans, but those plans might not be followed, updated, or funded. At a recent press conference, acting President Delcy Rodriguez pushed back on criticism on government-built housing.
6: Sobre el tema de las viviendas, el 80% de los edificios que colapsaron son de desarrollos privados.
1: She says most of the buildings that collapsed were built by private developers, not the state. But La Fuente says the government is still responsible for enforcing safety rules, no matter who builds. Rodriguez has promised temporary housing for displaced residents. But in the public housing complexes I visited, many people don't trust the state's inspections or its promises to rebuild. For The World, I'm Tibisay Sea, La Guaira, Venezuela.

0: This is The World. I'm Marco Werman. A huge wildfire is now raging just south of Paris. Firefighters are deploying water planes normally used in the much drier south of France. In Spain, families are returning to burned out homes after a deadly blaze last week. Fires are still burning across the Iberian Peninsula, in Portugal too. This intense fire season in Europe coincides with record-breaking temperatures. The World's Jerry Haddon reports from San Martí de Bos in Spain's northeast.
1: There's a saying here among firefighters. It begins, "The biggest fires cannot be drowned." Just outside San Martí de Bos, one such fire grew out of control 5 summers ago. From a short distance, the blaze sounded like endless rumbling thunder. Helicopters dumped water from above, but much of the water evaporated before even reaching the flames. The blaze tore through a wide pine forest. I was here covering it. When the fire was at its zenith, it was catapulting burning embers and pine cones hundreds of feet ahead of its own flames, causing the fire to leapfrog along down the valley towards San Martí de Bos, the village down below. Which brings us to the second half of that firefighting saying. It goes, the only way to put out a big fire is to starve it. So that's what local farmers did. They jumped in their tractors and plowed over their wheat fields, careening back and forth in the orange light of the approaching flames. They saved the village. I've come back 5 years later to see if villages like San Martí are any better prepared, not just to battle blazes, but to prevent them. There's a large stone mansion close to the forest's edge. It's a rural guest house owned and run by Martí Vidal.
2: Yo estaba bastante tranquilo por mi parte de que a la casa no iba a llegar.
1: Vidal says in 2021 he wasn't worried for his house, in part because it became the firefighters' staging ground and he has a big reservoir. Vidal says since the fire, the government has cleared the charred wood and tree trunks from the scorched areas, but that's about it. These white pines, he says, they're highly flammable and no one tends to these woods because the trees have no commercial value. The result, he says, the forest is abandoned and too big to manage. You should always look at the bright side of things, though, Vidal says. Sure, the fire burned away a huge part of our forest, but now we have an immense barren buffer zone to hold future fires at bay. But depending on wildfires to protect you from wildfires is hardly a sound approach. The problem in Spain, says Josep Corsellas, is there is no coordinated forest management plan. Corsellas is the mayor of a nearby village called Santa Coloma de Queralt, which was also threatened by the 2021 megafire. He says most land around here is private, but when owners want to clear brush or thin out trees, they end up battling against bureaucrats.
3: Tot va molt lent, l'administració va tot lent. I, bueno, tenim el tinent d'alcalde d'aquí a l'Ajuntament, el Josep Navarro.
1: Getting permission is such a slow process, he says. My own deputy mayor here, he wanted to clean his land to prevent possible fires. But his patch of forest lies in 3 different municipalities, in 3 different provinces. It took him 3 years, he says, to get all the administrations to approve his plan. Spain's government is highly decentralized, and that applies to fire and land management, too. Every region and most towns must come up with their own contingency plans, complicating things. Increasingly, there is no one to carry those plans out because people are abandoning the countryside, giving up on forestry and agriculture. On the main square, just outside Mayor Corsellas' office, I meet a man who's thrown in the towel. The former pig farmer doesn't want to give his name, but he says the 2021 fire broke his spirit. The fire trapped us on our farm, he recalls. We were surrounded, but my son and I managed to escape from our barn with wet towels over our heads. But I lost 500 pigs, he says, all burned alive in that barn. After, no one came around to ask about us, he says, to see how we were or what we needed. The man says he and his son have sold their land and moved to town. Across Spain, as folks leave their land, untended forests are growing thicker with vegetation. When that vegetation dries out, it becomes potent fuel for flames. 2025 was Spain's worst fire season on record, with almost 2.5 million acres burned. Spain's central government, locked out of local prevention efforts, is pumping money into putting fires out.
4: Hay todo un país preparado para actuar. Hay la unidad militar de emergencias.
1: The entire nation is ready to react, said Spanish Prime Minister Pedro Sánchez at a military base this spring. We have emergency army units at the ready, as well as more planes, he said, because we know things are only going to get worse. Sanchez appears right on that point. There have been lots of fires so far this season. This weekend's deadly blaze in the southeast province of Almería killed at least a dozen people fleeing in cars and on foot.
5: He hecho eso de la maleta y cuando he abierto la puerta para coger los perros ya era imposible.
1: This unidentified man told El País newspaper how in the 10 minutes between deciding to flee and getting himself and his dogs ready, it was too late. Somehow, his home was spared, but climate experts say there is little doubt that these fast-moving next-generation fires are becoming a fixture, because so is the high heat, a key driver of the flames. Anelia Nikolova is with the European Environment Agency.
6: There was a study conducted after that most recent heat wave by World Weather Attribution, which reinforced the point that fossil fuel emissions have rapidly worsened the European heat waves in just a few decades.
1: Those fossil fuels emit greenhouse gases that remain in the atmosphere, trapping heat.
6: So these very warm overnight temperatures during these heat waves are now about 100 times more likely than they were, let's say, two decades ago. And these are obviously shocking changes in temperature.
1: European temps are rising twice as fast as the global average, scientists say, in part because its Arctic regions are losing so much ice and snow. Those white surfaces used to reflect heat back into space.
6: And so as that disappears, these darker surfaces that absorb more heat accelerate further this warming, which of course has implications in Europe.
1: Often in the form of heat domes from Portugal to Eastern Europe. Heat domes are pockets of hot air that get trapped, sometimes for days, over land because the high altitude air currents that normally whisk that heat north are slowing down.
7: So the poles always are colder than the equator, and energy goes from the equator to the poles.
1: It should work as a kind of atmospheric conveyor belt moving from hot to cold, says geophysicist Miguel Miranda. Miranda used to head Portugal's meteorological service. That conveyor belt is what we know as the jet stream.
7: Well, what happens is that when the Arctic gets warmer, the difference in temperature is smaller. So even by basic physics, it is clear that the jet stream starts to meander.
8: And that hot air gets trapped.
7: And it is trapped.
1: So the heat is here to stay, making land management more important than ever. That's tough in Spain, but even tougher in next-door Portugal. There, 97% of land is in private hands, and the average parcel size is only about 1 acre, which makes coordinating against wildfires extremely complicated. For The World, I'm Jerry Haddon, San Martí de Bos, Spain.
0: Tomorrow on the show, Jerry takes us to Portugal, where even a centralized government is struggling to keep forests clean. And firefighters are struggling with what's known as the fire paradox.

0: This is The World. I'm Carolyn Beeler. One of the strongest storms so far this year, Typhoon Bavi, slammed into China over the weekend. Cities along its eastern coast were battered by fierce winds and driving rain. Bavi has now moved inland and lost some strength, but in its wake, it has left major flooding and landslides in the Philippines, Guam, and Taiwan. In Taipei, the Taiwanese capital, Ashish Valentine reports on how the region is dealing with a summer of extreme weather.
1: A correspondent for China Blue News, Liu Siqi, was reporting along the coast of Taizhou in eastern China when she was almost swept off her feet by a storm surge as the typhoon made landfall. Nearly 2 million people have been evacuated across eastern China as Typhoon Bavi lashes the country with heavy rains, winds, and flooding in several areas. It's the second strong storm to hit China in just over a week. Southwestern Guangxi province is still reeling from Typhoon Meisak, which caused 39 deaths and unleashed hundreds of snakes into floodwaters when the storm destroyed breeding farms in the city of Hangzhou. Videos posted to the social media network Weibo showed men wading through the floodwaters, sometimes catching the snakes with their bare hands. Local and central governments in China and Taiwan are used to dealing with typhoons. They prepare ahead of time and evacuate people from disaster-prone areas. In Taiwan, local government buildings like schools or community gyms often double as typhoon shelters. In China, CCTV is reporting that authorities opened 19,000 emergency shelters across Zhejiang province. So far, China hasn't reported any deaths due to the typhoon, although 17 people lost their lives in the Philippines due to flooding and landslides. But Taiwan's capital city, Taipei, was largely spared the worst of the storm. Once he realized the storm wasn't too bad, Chen Yuchen, a 24-year-old teacher, decided it was safe enough to join a Pokemon Go event at Taipei's main train station. He'd been looking forward to it all week.
2: I'm playing the raid, and then it's where a group of people just try to fight the boss, and then after you finish him, you can catch him.
1: He was there, alongside about 300 other people, fighting a rare high-powered version of the Pokemon Mewtwo. He wasn't too happy about his teammates' performance, though.
2: If everyone did what they're supposed to do, it wouldn't take a long time. But if people are not using their Pokemon as wisely, then it might take several minutes.
1: Chen was worried at first about coming out during the typhoon, given the government's warnings.
2: Before it hit the island, it was really big. But now, after it hit, it kind of settled down a bit.
1: Feng Xiangbo, a research scientist specializing in tropical cyclones at Imperial College London, says the reason people felt safe enough to play Pokemon Go is that Taiwan got very lucky.
3: So if Typhoon Bavi had moved a bit to the south, they could lead to catastrophic damage from heavy rainfall and strong wind.
1: Feng says the storm, which was roughly the size of France and at one point was at Category 5 strength, has had a much worse impact in China.
3: So by the time it made landfall, Typhoon Bavi actually have weakened to an equivalent of Category 1 hurricane. However, one of Bavi's most notable features, I think, is its exceptionally large size, which is nearly twice that of a typical hurricane.
1: Warmer ocean temperatures as a result of climate change can make storms more intense, he says. And warmer air also holds more water, making severe rainfall more likely. Chad Merrill, a senior meteorologist with AccuWeather, says Bavi likely won't be the last strong storm this year.
4: There could be typhoons in the West Pacific all the way up through December. So we could have a ways to go before the West Pacific typhoon season quiets down.
1: As the climate heats up and storms get more dangerous, governments across the region are racing to adapt to the new reality. For The World, I'm Ashish Valentine, Taipei.

0: The 2023 movie Origin is a biographical drama that focuses on writer Isabel Wilkerson as she sets out to research the book that would eventually become Cass, The Origins of Our Discontents. We see the main character in Ava DuVernay's film propelled by the killing of Trayvon Martin as she tries to understand why some humans subjugate others. She spends time in the U.S. South. She goes to Germany to understand Nazi policy during World War II. And then in this scene, she's in India.
1: Why is the statue hanged?
0: She's looking at a statue of Dr. B.R. Ambedkar, the leader of the so-called untouchable class, the Dalits. It's enclosed behind fencing. The man she's with explains.
2: This is the time when you had just completed the task of drafting India's constitution. You will find the statues all across the country.
0: The man speaking there, Suraj Yengde, was acting, but in real life, he also happens to be one of the leading authorities in the world on caste. He joined me not long ago to talk about caste as a global phenomenon. I started by asking him how he defines caste.
3: Caste has evolved in the way we've understood it as a system of organizing a society. Today, it continues, but in a very secular, globalized capitalist context, it's essentially a hierarchy that you inherit and you live through it. It operates in prominent democracies as well as utilizes the gender dynamics to maintain a civicness of a society, thereby producing, you know, elements of outcast communities across the world.
0: Yeah, and the so-called untouchables are the Dalits, the lowest strata in the Indian caste system. Can you explain this concept of untouchability and how it's been viewed over time and ultimately, I think, rejected?
3: Over the time, what it essentially did was codified it as a regulated arc of organizing a society, thereby creating a swath of humanity very, very brutally kind of organized in a way that legitimizes the dominance of a group by creating a group of untouchables. So untouchables really became identified with a caste, and the caste then, you know, continued as a stigma over several generations. And today we have that notion of untouchables, not just in India or South Asia. It has to be looked through the phases of colonization in the past 200 to 300 years. Slavery has produced it here in the Western kind of hemisphere, and as well as we see that happening also in Latin America.
0: How does caste appear today in India? Like, what would be the daily manifestations of caste if you were ascribed to the Dalit caste?
3: India essentially equates the synonymous with caste. You know, everything in the political structure is around caste. The Prime Minister Modi, for example, announced himself as someone who belongs to a particular caste that doesn't belong to the dominant community. So every affairs, right, from education, your religious institution, the jobs you get, is surrounded through the penetrating ideas and as well as the thoughts of caste that work today. And so as a Dalit, for example, access to basic education, access to jobs, as well as access to respectable political position is challenged because the gaze of the dominant community looks at untouchables as still this filthy, undeserving people who are amidst us.
0: So, Suraj, you consider yourself Dalit, correct?
3: That's right.
0: What does that mean to you when you're in India and when you're not in India?
3: It's kind of, you know, Marco, you know, when I go to India, I mean, that viscerality of that experience, you know, really comes to the face, you know, even though I want to push back and challenge the, but it's no guarantee that the other person is looking at me the same way. He may not look at me as someone who is a Ivy League professor, an author, an actor, whatnot. He or she is still casting down that gaze of patronage. It's painful because they are not necessarily looking at the humanity here, but they are more looking at the insecurity that I bring to the position that they hold, which is to say that the untouchables are undeserving. These are people who are from the quota communities. They came here because of there was a reservation. They got less marks. This whole idea of meritocracy, you know, looks down. When I'm not in India, for example, you know, it's a different ball game because then I have more freedom to sort of articulate my views. And there's not Marco who's saying, oh, but that you belong to this caste. That's not the kind of conversation I'm having.
0: So just a second ago, you mentioned B.R. Ambedkar. We heard the clip earlier from Ava DuVernay's Origin, and you're in the movie explaining the statue of Dr. B.R. Ambedkar. The statue's behind a cage because it's constantly vandalized. Who was B.R. Ambedkar and why that cage?
3: B.R. Ambedkar was someone who drafted India's constitution. It happens to be the world's largest, longest written constitution, and it draws inspiration from the liberalism that exists across the world, and America was one of them. He was the first untouchable who was born in 1891 who, to go to school, to matriculate from the Bombay province, and then he comes to Columbia. He's a proud alumni of Columbia, gets his doctorate there, and then goes to London School of Economics, gets second doctorate. So it's almost like an anomaly who comes out of this this trenches of caste system and buried with the heavy weight of untouchability, breaks through it and really becomes this standing icon.
0: In your book, Caste, A Global Story, you make this connection from Ambedkar to really, if not the rest of the world, to the United States. You write that 20th century scholars of caste, like Ambedkar, became fascinated with Black literature and the Black liberation movement in the United States. What were the parallels?
3: It's, you know, the Black movement, for example, by the 19th century itself, was global in nature. As in, the abolitionists here in this part of the world where I'm right now, in the New England area, was really advocating through this channels of commonwealth. And so as a result, the liberation of Black people was very well reported and documented. And Ambedkar, being a product of what was happening during Harlem Renaissance, we see that, you know, there is so much parallels he sees. And he makes a remarkable argument to say that untouchables here were the surplus labor, whereas here in Black condition of post-slave society, they were the, this kind of mass exodus of people from south to north, and that's what they created this kind of new civilization. His mentor, John Dewey, for example, was somebody who wrote about this, Chicago and other regions were creating of a new post-migrant society. So the Black struggle in this sense was really acting as a solidarity for Ambedkar, and he was a celebrity within the Black academic culture. He was invited to Fisk University. He was invited to, he was reported in Black newspapers, which I also write about as to how they capture this imagination. But somehow that work is eclipsed by this dominance of looking through this religious nationalism that kind of takes place through Christianity here in America, through the Quaker movement and the Hindu movement led by Gandhi. So this kind of Gandhi-led affection really promotes this kind of nonviolent move, undermining Ambedkar, who was essentially leading a more prosperous and subaltern groundswell of the people who were not having voices.
0: I'm speaking with Suraj Yengde, author of Caste, A Global Story. So I've got a quote from your book I'd like to read, Suraj. "We cannot speak of caste as a common ancestral practice that originates in one country and replicates similarly elsewhere. To do so is to ignore the ability of caste to reproduce itself as a system that accommodates itself to local customs and introduces its hierarchical logic as a justifiable practice of old." So how does caste reproduce itself outside of India?
3: I mean, you look at the Indian labor, for example, in America, right? Who are these people? What's their composition? Because when you go to India in any college or any education institution, caste follows you. And if you are somebody who doesn't have to carry the caste certificate, that means you are from the dominant caste community. Nevertheless, the demography is very diverse. So people who graduate from all engineering colleges or even medical colleges or any institutions, when they essentially come to America as a H-1B labor or a labor within various visa categories, come here and live within that echo chamber, because American system recognizes this racial disparity but doesn't adequately pay attention to this intra-community caste-like systems. And that's why it's not just India or South Asia. It also occurs and happens in Caribbean. That's where one part of my book takes us.
0: Mm. So the quote I read is from your chapter about the Dalit diaspora in Trinidad in the Caribbean, as you said. "Many Dalits who came to Trinidad saw an opportunity to distance themselves from the caste system that placed them at the bottom of the rung in India. At the same time, many of them assert a Hindu identity as a way of staying connected to their heritage, especially in a place with strong Christian influence like Trinidad. Hinduism has a strong connection with caste. So what role does caste play for Indo-Trinidadian life?"
3: More than 38% of Indo-Trinidadians are from the Dalit background. They were the descendants of untouchables. And it makes sense, right? Why would you leave a place, the alluvial soil and the riches of your own country, and go far away to a distant island which you don't even know? It is because of this tremors of caste system that untouchables voluntarily choose to kind of cross across this multiple oceans to reach into Trinidad, to reach Trinidad and forming a big corpus of Indo-Trinidadian population. But the Hinduism that they practiced is not this necessarily Brahminic caste Hinduism. For them, Hinduism was very much a memory, a distant realization of their ancestry. So they would recite various Ram-related kathas, the Ramayanas and so forth, which was not Brahminic in nature because it was subaltern Hinduism, if you know what I mean. And then there were lots of Hindu-dominant caste activities that proletarized them into becoming more Hindu by presenting Christianity as a counter. And thus, kind of within these two kind of challenges and schisms, many untouchables assimilated into this kind of Hindu order. And many of them eventually changed their names to higher caste names. So today, if somebody in Trinidad or Guyana or Suriname would identify as an Indian of a higher caste, most likely they may not be that.
0: Oh, interesting. Just looking further afield, I was listening to a scholar recently arguing that the value to external forces of a Palestinian child in Gaza is the same as that of a black child in the U.S. South. Would you argue that caste shows up in both of those situations?
3: Absolutely. In fact, in the movie Origin, even I kind of make that comparison. It's the same system that we see in operation. The genius of caste system is it exists, yet there is no adequate language to capaciously challenge this, to really assimilate the experience of everyday people. That's why these comparisons that we see are often thrown around categories like race and race-like, which is not adequate to understand the rest of the world. That's why if you look at the experience of a black child here in America or a Palestinian child in Gaza and elsewhere, we see same phenomena of repeated oppression that is based on this inherited hierarchy where one group establishes its unchallenged supremacy while creating a punishing system and experience for majority.
0: Finally, just to return to the movie Origin, I saw a clip of you recently with Ava DuVernay on the red carpet at Cannes when the film premiered a few years ago. There's now discussion of caste on social media, and I wonder what has bringing this difficult and complex topic of caste into the arena of popular cinema and culture done to move the needle?
3: I think that movie is really a great statement on what an art and creativity can do. And I think many people are now coming to terms. It tells us that the American conscience is ready to understand, and there are solidarities, especially among Dalits, the Black, the Native Americans. And if they are not as prominent, we ought to make them now. And let the 21st century, like Du Bois said, 20th century was going to be a century where the world will wrestle with color problem. My hope is the 21st century will wrestle with the caste problem that exists around the world.
0: Suraj Yengde is an assistant professor of history at the University of Pennsylvania and the author of Caste, A Global Story. Fascinating conversation, Suraj. Thank you for speaking with us.
3: An honor. Thank you, Mark.

This is The World. I'm Marco Werman. Psychedelic rock in Cambodia. It thrived there in the 1960s, but when the radical Khmer Rouge communist leaders took over in the 70s, they deemed rock and roll corrupt and too Western and prohibited it. The band Dengue Fever, based in L.A., has spent the past 25 years putting their own spin on classic Cambodian psychedelic rock. Their most recent album, Ting Mong, came out almost exactly 3 years ago.

0: Today on Movement, our series about music and migration, we revisit a conversation McLeod Hadero had with Dengue Fever's lead singer when Ting Mong first came out. Chom Ni Mol reflects on her own personal journey from a refugee camp on the Cambodian border to concert stages all over the world.
1: How did you learn to sing?
2: My brother, I remember that when I was young, he was know how to play guitar, but I don't want to be a singer at the time. I'm not sure I'm going to tell you the truth. My dream was to want to be an actress.
1: Oh, wow.
2: And then my family laughing me. And my brother said, no, we don't have a blood for the actress, but we have a blood for singing.
1: Mm.
2: My brother told me, my bigger sister, she is a famous singer.
1: Oh, wow.
2: And at that time, she lived in Cambodia. Mm-hmm. We separate after Khmer Rouge.
1: Mm. The Khmer Rouge ruled and terrorized Cambodia in the late 1970s. During the civil war that followed, Ni Mol and most of her family escaped to a refugee camp just across the border in Thailand. But her oldest sister, a singer, stayed behind. And as a child, Ni Mol encountered her in a very unusual way.
2: She's famous singing on the radio, and then my mom heard her on the radio, and then she said, oh, that's my daughter. She's still alive. And I was so young, I thought my sister inside the radio.
1: Oh.
2: Yeah, I said, oh. And then I remember that my mom and my brothers, they told me about your sister have very good voice. She's the best singer. She's the sweetest voice in the whole world.
1: Hmm.
2: Her voice is superpower.
1: So how did you go back to Cambodia?
2: The world end.
1: Mm-hmm.
2: Civil war end. So UNHCR bring us from refugee to Cambodia.
1: Mm-hmm.
2: And I remember that my sister, she's alive in Cambodia. So come back. I'm here waiting for you guys.
1: And then you were reunited.
2: Yeah.
1: But then how did you go from not wanting to be a singer to becoming a famous singer?
2: My sister moved to Canada for a couple of years. And my family is very down, so I need to make some money to support my family. My brother, he's very serious. You have to become a singer. You need to learn how to sing so we can make money to support our family. So Cambodia at that time, 1997, they are start the first Cambodian, like, it's similar of American Idols.
1: Auditioned, and she got on the show.
2: And my biggest sister, who is famous already, and she tell me, if you are loose, her name is going to be down. Right? She said that.
1: That's so much pressure.
2: It's true. But she told me, I know you can do it.

0: every single song, and I cannot sleep about a week. I pray. Wow. I'm singing. I'm depressed. The first day on TV. Super nervous.
1: I bet. Because you were 17 or something, like you were still young. So
0: I remember that start 16 and a half, not 17 yet. Wow. 1997, yeah. Skinny and super innocent look. Just come up on stage. So nervous.
1: But you did it.
0: Yeah, I did it. The best female singer and first live on TV.
1: And so how did your sister react when you won?
0: She say, "That's my sister."
1: She was proud.
0: Proud.
1: Yeah.
0: Yeah.
1: After winning that competition, Nimal got invited to perform in the U.S. She toured around singing at Lunar New Year's celebrations. Then she picked up a regular gig in Long Beach, and that's where she met the members of Dengue Fever. Ting Mong is their sixth album together. Is there a song on the record that feels that it's like the most special for you, either musically or with the lyrics?
0: Yes. I remember that we were in Cambodia when we have a concert, went to the Stinky Market to buy some brohok and the dry fish.
1: The Stinky Market? Back,
0: I mean, called Stinky, yeah, Stinky Market. It's very stinky fish and all the bird stuff.
1: Uh-huh.
0: But that's how we eat. Have you been? You've been to CMW, you need to go to the market.
1: Oh, I'll go.
0: You can smell it from far away.
1: The band's guitar player, Zach Holtzman, started writing a song about a particularly stinky fish paste.
0: A brohok is a mud fish.
1: Mm-hmm.
0: It's very popular of my community.
1: Mm.
0: My people, everybody eat brohok. They cannot live without brohok. So he wrote the music and I'm writing the lyrics.
1: Mm-hmm.
0: It's a song about, I know it is, brohok is stinky, but tastes very good. If you never eat it, you should try it. You should try it. If you don't try, you don't know. If you are falling in love with me, you should try the stinky mud fish.
1: There's wisdom in that, you know?
0: Yeah, yeah. Yeah, stink.
1: But delicious.
0: But it's delicious.

0: That was Chom Nimol of the band Dengue Fever speaking with McLeet Hadero for our podcast series Movement. The series is produced by McLeet and Ian Koss.
1: And that is our show for today. The World is produced by GBH and PRX, broadcasting weekdays from the Nan and Bill Harris studio in Boston. I'm Carolyn Beeler.
0: And I'm Marco Werman. We'll see you right back here tomorrow.

0: 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By the PRX Ambassador Council, whose members include Serena Altschul, John and Kimberly Morch, Christopher Sakara, Jennifer Carroll, Belinda Kylie, Lawrence Hall, and Dan Tauber. The World's theme music is composed by Ned Porter. The World is a co-production of GBH Boston and PRX.
1: PRX. That was The World from PRX. The program was recorded earlier in the day.
2: This is Asian View from NHK World Japan. I'm Hiroko Kitadai. 14 nations have issued a joint statement demanding China abide by an international arbitration tribunal's 2016 decision regarding the South China Sea. The tribunal's ruling is known as the Arbitral Award. It dismissed China's claims over almost the entire sea as lacking legal basis and breaching international law. Japan, the U.S., and 12 other countries called the tribunal's decision final, legally binding, and definitive. The joint statement reiterated strong opposition to any destabilizing or unilateral actions that threaten peace and stability in the region. China's foreign ministry issued a written response. It said the tribunal's ruling is illegal and has no binding force. China and North Korea are marking 65 years since signing a landmark treaty. It calls for military assistance between the two countries if either comes under armed attack. Chinese state-run media say President Xi Jinping emphasized the pact on Friday during a meeting with North Korean Premier Park Tae-sung in Beijing. Park said North Korean leader Kim Jong-un has called for bilateral ties to be developed into the strongest strategic relationship. He added that Pyongyang supports Beijing in safeguarding its core interests on issues such as the Taiwan question. Authorities in Thailand say dozens of people are dead after a massive fire at a pub in the capital Bangkok. The fire broke out in the early hours of Monday. Local authorities say 27 people are dead and about 60 people are injured. Many of the victims were reportedly found trapped in the restrooms in the back of the pub where there were no emergency exits. We are broadcasting from NHK in Tokyo.
3: 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Host Pia Chattopadhyay competes against one familiar voice and one clever listener in a battle of brain games devised by puzzle master Peter Brown. That's Puzzling, all summer long. Friday afternoon at 1, 1:30 in Newfoundland. 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
7: CBC News, The World This Hour. I'm Neil Kumar. The U.S. has launched a third night of strikes on Iran. This comes as President Trump reimposes the naval blockade. Trump says the U.S. is once again hitting Iran very hard and will continue to do so. The U.S. military confirmed it was striking Iran for a third night. Iran media has acknowledged explosions in several locations. Parts of Canada are sweltering under extreme heat this week, with warnings in place across several provinces. Experts say some regions are set to experience temperatures that feel in the mid-40s. As Talia Sarv explains, the conditions have health authorities on alert.
8: From southeast Saskatchewan to Quebec's west, Canada is feeling the heat. Four provinces under warnings this week. Environment Canada meteorologist Jeff Coulson says much of Ontario is set to sizzle the most on Tuesday, with temperatures in the mid to high 30s.
9: Factoring in the humidity, could feel more like 45 degrees in some locations.
8: Jennifer Vanos researches connections between extreme heat and human health. She urges Canadians to take precautions, particularly children, seniors and those with pre-existing illnesses.
10: Pay attention to your body. Stay hydrated. If you're going to do activity, do it earlier in the day or find an indoor space that's cool to do it. Check in on each other.
8: 2026 is on track to be one of the hottest years on record globally, which many climate scientists attribute to human-caused climate change. It comes as heat waves continue to grip Europe, where thousands of related deaths were reported in June. Talia Saab, CBC News, Toronto.
7: In Edmonton, at least one person is dead following an apartment fire that broke out late Monday night. The three-story building was engulfed in flames. Police shut down the area as fire crews responded to the scene. Emma Zhao has more.
11: Edmonton fire crews were called to a building in the city's north side. Several emergency crews, including multiple ambulances, arrived on scene over the next hour. A city spokesperson told CBC News the first floor of the building houses businesses and the upper two floors are apartments. They said the entire building was evacuated. Witnesses say the entire building was engulfed in flames when crews arrived. One person has since died, but the spokesperson said it's not immediately clear how many were injured. The spokesperson said the cause of the fire is yet to be determined. Police shut down streets around the apartment building. They later said they were also responding to a crash near the area, but did not say if it was related to the fire. Emma Zhao, CBC News, Edmonton.
7: A Quebec judge has found former fashion mogul Peter Nygaard guilty of sexual assault and forcible confinement. The 84-year-old accepted a plea deal and did not present evidence in his defense. The assault took place at Nygaard's Montreal penthouse in the late 90s. This latest case is separate from Nygaard's conviction in Toronto. In 2023, he was found guilty of four counts of sexual assault and sentenced to 11 years in prison. The World Cup semifinals start today. France plays Spain this afternoon, and in a rural Newfoundland community, some locals are also rallying behind France because France is right next door. Laura Howes explains.
12: Canada couldn't do it. Why not have our neighbors bring it home?
13: Ambrose Price is by the ferry terminal in Fortune, the small Newfoundland town where you catch the boat to France, just 90 minutes away.
12: We're so close. You could literally kick a soccer ball from here to St. Pierre if you wanted to.
13: The French islands of Saint-Pierre and Miquelon are about 45 kilometers off the coast. And it's a far cry from rural Newfoundland. They use the Euro, different electrical outlets, French cars on the street, shops closed between noon and two. Jennifer Robert manages the ferry service.
14: You get a lot of people from St. Pierre who buy cabins and cottages and spend their summers here in Newfoundland.
13: There's a long history connecting the two places.
12: Through sports, believe it or not, you know, hockey tournaments, soccer tournaments. We were always competing.
13: But in the World Cup,
12: we really hope that they bring home that cup and bring it over to Fortune.
13: Laura Howell, CBC News, Fortune, Newfoundland and Labrador.
7: And that is the World This Hour. For CBC News, I'm Neil Kumar.

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1: Children of Blood and Bone is a debut novel from Tomi Adeyemi, and when it came out, people were calling it the next Harry Potter. And now, a decade after all that hype, the movie adaptation is finally on the way. It's going to be out next year, but Tomi, who co-wrote this new movie, is saying she's not going to support the film. I'm El Amin Abdul Mahmoud, and this is Commotion. JL Richardson is here. Catherine Hernandez is right here in studio. Hello to both of you.
2: Hello.
1: Hello. Nice to see you.
2: Hello.
1: I'm excited to get
2: here.
1: Great
2: to see you.
1: Listen, if we can, for just a moment, JL, I want to go back to when Children of Blood and Bone came out. I mean, like, Tomi did the circuit, right? She was on the Tonight Show. She was on the Forbes 30 Under 30 list. Just a gigantic sort of response to that book when it first came out. Film rights, they got snapped up before the book actually came out. Tell us a little bit more about, like, the world of this book and why there was so much excitement about the idea of adapting it.
2: Yeah, I think there was two things that really set this book up for great success.

0: 2016. And if you remember, that's when We Need Diverse Books really emerged on the scene to sort of call out a lack of diversity. And librarians and readers across the world were saying, we want more of these types of stories. And here Tomi arrives with this perfect epic world that got, as you said, snatched up right away.
1: So I do a little bit of timeline drawing here. Like the idea, the book came out in 2018. The film rights were snapped up in 2017. So right before it was actually published by Fox 2000. Those film rights go to Lucasfilms, where then there Tomi says, you know what? I want to be a part of actually making this thing. And then Paramount buys the rights to this. Tomi gets attached as a co-writer of this thing. Gina Prince-Bythewood gets attached as director of it. There's a lot of excitement about that. Like, that's like, you know, this quite a bit of momentum happening. But Catherine, at a certain point, it seems like this movie's just not gonna happen. Like, how normal is it for projects to just languish, get passed around, and just kind of just sit on a shelf for so long?
2: Well, what I've seen more often than not are adaptations that actually never see the light of day. Hmm. They don't get to the finish line. Because like adaptations, like many film and television projects, they require millions of dollars to make. Although like my film adaptation was like more at the $300K.
1: Yeah.
2: You know, Filipinos like, love a deal.
1: Like, wait, hold on a minute. My man. Yes.
2: You know, it requires when you're at like, you know, millions and millions of dollars, it requires consensus between numerous parties.
1: Yeah.
2: About whether or not this is an important story to tell and if it's a financially viable project, right? And what happens then, there's this conflicting process. You have the process of storytelling versus the process of making money. Like, storytelling is about failing brilliantly. It's about going from draft to draft to improve as an artist.
1: Yeah.
2: And then meanwhile, you have the production process, and it's more about like a negotiation between all parties to make the project financially successful. And, you know, is it the right timing? Does it fit projected trends? Mm-hmm. And when those processes conflict, projects can get lost in the shuffle for sure.
1: Yeah. I think the other end of the spectrum is the thing that we've been seeing quite a bit of lately, JL, which is like the idea of like, okay, you've had these projects who sit on the shelf for such a long time, they never get made. And then like just in the last couple of years, I feel like it's been like the book comes out 1 year and then the very next year you have the movie. I feel like Margot's Got Money Troubles, like that's a book that came out, and I feel like it was 2 years ago. The TV series just arrived now. They just announced that there's going to be an adaptation of The Correspondent by Virginia Evans. I think the adaptation was announced maybe a week after that book was on the bestseller list. You know, yesteryear, which is obviously the biggest book of the summer. There's so much attention on the idea that those film rights went very quickly. But then you have this, right? Like, Tomi is a Nigerian American author with an Afrofuturist story. What do you think was a part of the reason why this book was getting lost in all of this corporate shuffling?
0: Well, I'm going to post some theories from my own experience and just say, like, while these books are, you know, we have readers, we have librarians who want these stories, we have viewers who want to watch these films, the film industry, much like publishing, is still very white. And so you have this interest in the stories, but the actual infrastructure, the people who make the decisions, aren't from the communities that the writers are from.
1: Yeah.
0: And so they're entering these spaces and having to navigate telling like the history of Yoruba culture and like explaining Afrofuturism to people who have lots of experience in film, but very little experience potentially in, you know, sort of the cultural dynamics of what influenced Tomi's story. And I think this is true. You know, you see Angie Thomas's The Hate U Give came out really, it has come out quickly, but I know there were challenges there.
1: Yeah.
0: At Nicola Yoon, Everything, The Sun Is Also a Star. These are two other Black women whose books got turned into films. Angie started her own production company. Nicola Yoon started her own publishing company. And it's because they're coming into these spaces and they're navigating all these challenges, and they either want more control themselves for their own careers, and or they want to make it easier for other people coming through. And I think Tomi likely came up against some of these obstacles where she has the story and she wants it told in a certain way, or she wants a certain vision to be cared for and maintained and sort of cultivated. And there's not the people there to give her that kind of support.
1: Dale, that was excellent table setting for the thing that we're rocking up to, because we haven't actually gone into it just yet, right? So now we should, because all of this leads up to last week, right? So last week, Tomi Adeyemi posted a TikTok video with screenshots explaining why she's not talking about this movie anymore. And I should say that TikTok is now mysteriously down. But what did she say in that TikTok?
0: There was a lot of things that were said. There were screenshots that were shared. It's never good when you actually bring the receipts to the public.

0: But essentially, Tomy wanted to talk to her following and her followers, and sort of people had been asking why she wasn't talking about the film. And she wanted to make sure that they knew, and she implied that she hadn't been able to talk more because of contractual agreements. But in the screenshots, you see that she's perhaps blocked Amandla. There's been controversy. Amandla was announced as
1: When Amanda
0: the
1: Sternberg was
0: princess.
1: attached as like the, yeah, to lead
0: And she
1: the.
0: played Rue in Hunger Games. She's the Princess Amari character. And she was accused of sort of colorism. That she wasn't dark enough to play the role. She said she got permission from Tomy. Tomy's now saying, I don't know if she's contesting that, but she's saying that behind the scenes, she's getting mistreated and there's a lot going on and she's not backing the film anymore. And that's the TikTok.
1: Catherine, when you see that video from Tomy, what was your reaction?
2: Oh, I felt disheartened to witness a fissure in the creative process, especially when it involves like this important story by this Black author with worldwide acclaim. What I do wish is that if we as audience members are witnessing this fissure in such a public way, that we had all the information rather than like sort of screenshots and kind of like these cryptic
1: Like
2: messages.
1: insinuations and
2: Yes,
1: suggestions,
2: yes. Otherwise, we wouldn't be on the radio piecing this all together, right? We are not privy to all of the details of how this process broke down, what conversations and actions led to this. But if it is a situation with regards to colorism, I mean, would I believe it? Absolutely. This won't be the first time, as JL had mentioned, that a creative has had to duke it out with producers to ensure that their story is told the way that they want it to be told, and that maybe there's a casting decision that they did not agree with. Thankfully, like, I've never had to deal with that with my film adaptations, but it has been in my experience as a creative person on a television projects for sure.
1: Listen, because you brought it up, as you were a part of an adaptation of your own work. Like, if you think about other writers now who are sort of maybe in the process of getting their work adapted, like, what would you tell them? What would you tell them about navigating terrain that sometimes will involve something like this?
2: Just like you curated every element of your own story, you would need to create your experience around this, right? When adapting Scarborough, I approached Compie films, Shoshana Kyan and Rich Williamson, just because I understood that because they were documentary film makers, that they were going to come into the Scarborough community with a great amount of respect. They were going to observe rather than manipulate. And I knew that they understood the spirit of collaboration. So I'd urge authors to consider if there, is there a culture and place where you can have a seat at the table? Right, to have your voice heard? Is there a culture in place for feedback and healing if there's harm done? Because, harm can happen, right? And thankfully, Compie Films and Darius Films and Concrete Lion Pictures, that I'm who I'm working with right now, they've helped me grow as an artist. And I trust their judgments. They trust me. So ask yourself, what experience do you want from this? Storyboard it out, imagining years of collaboration into the future, and whether the producers that are asking to option your work, like, are these people that you'd be proud to walk on a red carpet with? And would you actually thank them, like sincerely thank them, if you won an award, right? Like, think about that in the future. That's what I would say to authors for sure.
1: When I think of that idea, that image, JL, the idea of, think about the red carpet that you're imagining for this project. I think about the red carpet for this project, right? For Children of Blood and Bone, and kind of go, honestly, that sounds like a red carpet that one would want to be a part of. Like, I mean, like, we're talking about not just Gina Prince-Bythewood as director here, of course, Oscar nominee for The Woman King, but also Idris Elba, Regina King, Cynthia Erivo. Like, that's quite a red carpet to begin with. Like,
0: I'd like to be there.
1: It's right, 100%, exactly. Tomy has said that she's not discouraging anyone from seeing this movie, even though she herself is not planning to. Does that change how you feel? Does this whole story change how you feel about this movie, you think?
0: It doesn't for me. I think that Tomie's created this really special book and this really special world, and that's her project. That's her baby. That's what she loves. And I don't think she has to love the film in order, and I don't think it takes away from her loving the book. I think we often think about adaptations as like twin sisters of a book, and they're really more like distant cousins. And I think that it's fair for her to be like, I don't like that cousin. I like my child, you know? And so I think that it's, I really am fine with it. I think she said really beautifully in one of her interviews that she made this book for Black girls to be able to see themselves, and that they will be able to see themselves in the film. I will just say that I think colorism is something I always just want to say, you know, for dark-skinned Black women, this is something they go through in so many areas of our life. And we don't know if this is the one and only issue, but could be one of many issues. Mm-hmm. But I just think it's important because oftentimes they're dismissed. They're told they're overreacting. They're told it's not a big deal when it's something that they live with every day in almost every aspect of their lives. Mm-hmm. And so many people don't believe them, don't listen, dismiss them. And so I think on that regard, you know, her desire for this and for Black girls to go see it, I hope they see it. I hope they see themselves in many of the characters. Yeah. And I really hope she enjoys it on that front, knowing that that's happening.
1: Catherine, I've heard you've heard a lot of people advise writers not to be a part of adaptations at all. Why is that? Why do people go, you know what, don't even get involved?
2: Yeah. Oh, I heard that twice as an author, like when, you know, as a first time author.
1: Yeah.
2: You know, you don't want to have anything to do with the adaptation of your work just in case it's a flop. And then, you're not attached to it. And I thought, like, what a horrible way to deal with a creative process. You know, anything to do with the story that has been gifted to me from the universe must be loved and nurtured into excellence. That's how I felt about it. So my question to all involved in this particular project would be, like, I would want them to consider this. Is like, you know, if we were to step back, push aside money, casting, egos, their racism, their colorism, if we were to remember that this was a story gifted to Tomie by the universe and shaped by her brilliant mind and then given to us as a gift, right? Yeah. How might they move forward as a team, and what choices can be made to honor this gift, and what burned bridges might they be willing to repair? What difficult conversations would they be willing to have? So just like thinking about that, like from a stance of like such gratitude for this beautiful story.
1: Mm-hmm. Yeah. Always the generous peacemaker that I know you to be. Thank you for that that landing point. I think that's a really great place to leave it. I really appreciate your time, you guys. Thank you so much for doing this.
2: Thank you.
1: So good to see you. Thank you so much again. Jael Richardson is the author of Gutter Child and The Stone Thrower. She's also the executive director of the Festival of Literary Diversity in Brampton, Ontario. Catherine Hernandez is the author of the book Scarborough and also the screenwriter of that future film. I'm Alamine Abdul-Mahmoud. This is Commotion. We are going to switch gears to this.

0: That has been a Jay-Z and Beyonce performing one of his earliest hit singles, Can't Knock the Hustle. It happened on Friday. It was the kickoff of the Jay-Z 30 tour at Yankee Stadium in New York City. It is all in celebration of the 30-year anniversary of Jay-Z's debut album, Reasonable Doubt, and also, I should mention, the 25th anniversary of his sixth album, The Blueprint. A lot of stars were out for this one. You got Nas, you got Eminem, you got Rihanna, you got Usher, you got Alicia Keys. Ian Kamau is someone I'm incredibly jealous of because he attended the Friday and Saturday shows in New York. He joins me now. Ian's good to see you, pal. How you doing?
1: I'm good. How you doing?
0: I'm incredibly jealous, as I mentioned. Listen, I mentioned these shows were primarily meant to celebrate the 30th anniversary of Reasonable Doubt. Let's talk about like that particular record. What did that album mean to you?
1: Reasonable Doubt was a great record. It was a classic record. I came to it late. I was 16 in 1996. I think in terms of like framing it, 1996 was a classic year for hip hop. All kinds of records came out that year. Yeah. And you know, All Eyes on Me, Tupac came out that year. Fugees, The Score came out that year. Mobb Deep, Hell on Earth. I was more of like a Tribe Called Quest, De La Soul kind of guys. Stakes is High, Illadelph, Half-Life, Beats, Rhymes, and Life. So it was Reasonable Doubt was another great record, but I came to it late because there were so many things that came out. But it's a beautiful record.
0: So Jay-Z did these three big shows this past weekend. Each night was dedicated to a different album. You attended Friday, which is the one that where he did Reasonable Doubt. You also went to the Saturday show that was dedicated to The Blueprint. Tell me just like, overall, what was this experience like for you?
1: I mean, first of all, you know, my boy Paul and our friend Marsha, we went down together from Toronto. Paul and I went to high school together. So and this era, when we were both 16 with a bunch of other people who went to Oakwood Collegiate, this was our era. Mm. And so, you know, going and seeing Friday and Reasonable Doubt being inside of that era squarely, hearing Dead Presidents, watching, you know, Nas walked out and did The World Is Yours, kind of like compilation with New York State of Mind and Jay-Z's Where I'm From.
0: Come on.
1: You know, Beyonce did Mary J's part and Can't Knock the Hustle. Saturday, Slick Rick rocked out after Jay-Z did, you know, The Ruler's Back. You know, it was just it was perfectly executed. And to me, the fundamental thing was actually the people, you know, the people that were there. You can, and not just the numbers, but also the kind of people. It's like a lot of black. This was not a Taylor Swift concert. Sorry. This was not a Taylor Swift concert. This was a Jay-Z concert.
0: I do appreciate Taylor Swift catching a stray there for no reason, I should mention, but but why not? I should say, like, you also are having this reaction, like, where, like, you know, like, you're kind of like closing your eyes. You're sort of like emotionally in that place of having arrived somewhere that you've been intending to go for some time. Like, it seems like it's, you're having sort of, you're describing maybe a pilgrimage of sort. You know what I mean?
1: Yeah, I mean, we went to hip hop's 50th too. Me, Paul, and Danilo went to hip hop's 50th a couple years ago too. And we were at Yankee Stadium at the same time. I saw Jay-Z, I can't remember how long ago, but at Barclays when he did 444.
0: Yeah.
1: For people that grew up in that era when New York was like the mecca of hip hop music, to go to New York was actually like a pilgrimage.
0: Yeah.
1: You know, to be able to go to the place where it was born and to see it expressed in that place surrounded by those people.
0: One of the many moments that people have been talking about is this freestyle sort of that Jay-Z did in the Friday show. And in that freestyle, he seems to be responding to the criticism that because he's got this recent partnership deal with Target. Mm-hmm. And some fans took issue with this. Target's going to be carrying copies of that first album of Reasonable Doubt. Some fans took issue with this because Target has been for some time now, for probably about a year now, Target has been kind of receiving a lot of backlash from black consumers because they've rolled back some of the DEI initiatives. Here's how Jay-Z responded.
2: I'm a Target. Ain't don't miss that Target. No exclusive. They only doing what Apple and Walmart did. You shopping at Amazon or you boycott? You posting on Instagram? That's Meta, boy. Stop it. Y'all know Google owns YouTube. You picking and choosing the politicking as usual.
0: Okay, what did you make of Jay-Z's response to that? It struck me as more defensive than I normally expect Jay-Z to be.
1: Yeah, I mean, you know, he said it at the, he said a line at the Roots picnic about workers and he used it as an insult. Jay-Z is very much, you know, that he's kind of, he has the mentality of like the American dream that success is the acute of capital. you know, like the idea of picking and choosing. I don't think he's wrong in terms of the idea of picking and choosing, but also what choice do we have? Like, we're inside of that particular system, and that system is the one that we function inside of. He is a participant in a certain way in that system that has reached the highest heights of that system. Mm-hmm. And he is working with those corporations. So I agree to some extent to what he said, but also I agree on the other side as well, that Jay-Z is a bit of a contradiction, because on one hand, those people, those workers, working class people filled those stadiums.
0: Yeah.
1: You know, when I was at these shows, but also the bottom line of the corporations that he is working with is to make profit, not to support communities.
0: Yeah, there's a larger conversation to be had about Jay-Z that I'm really eager to have on the show, but this particular shift, because for the longest time, Jay-Z sort of positioned himself as like, you know, for us to have a black billionaire, that is a win. And that maybe 20 years ago was actually a part of the politics, but now it seems like with the criticism of the idea that the existence of a billionaire is a failure, Jay-Z has had to get a little bit more defensive and saying, look, I did this for you. And we kind of go, I don't know, man. I don't think you got $1 billion for us. That does not seem like it's a for us particular thing. I think that's a thing to sort of maybe set aside and return to sometime later. It is worth noting, though, that up until this point, every Jay-Z tour, nearly every Jay-Z tour, has been in support of a new album he's dropped. You know, Jay-Z's kind of been a progressive artist in the sense that he has not kind of billed himself as a nostalgia act before. You know, I'm thinking here of like the Watch the Throne tour, the Hard Knock Life tour, the 444 tour, which you mentioned. But this Jay-Z 30 tour, it strikes me as like maybe the first one where he's kind of sitting down and touring back catalog. He's promoting albums that came out a long time ago. He's maybe stepping into his role as a bit of a legacy artist. What comes to mind when you think of the significance of that shift in his career?
1: I mean, I think Jay-Z is maybe the oldest but most relevant hip hop artist in the world. He is up, I think he's 57 years old.
0: Yeah.
1: That's a new, hip hop is a relatively new art form. I think that is a place that we should be. I think we need the Bruce Springsteens or whatever of hip hop that are able to still bring crowds of record breaking crowds, by the way, to Yankee Stadium. Broke the record on Friday and on Saturday.
0: Yeah.
1: I don't know what the last night did. And we should have people that have the ability to do that. Also, I'm not convinced that he's not setting up another record. I don't know, have any inside information on that.
0: Yeah.
1: But I think the opportunity to be able to have these anniversaries, 30 years and 25 year anniversary, is something that I don't think he could have passed up.
0: Yeah, I take that point seriously, that like we are at this point when it comes to the history of hip hop, a little bit flying blind in terms of like, what does it look like for a legacy act to arrive at this point of their career? Rock and roll has had models of this. You know, other genres have had models of this. The idea that Jay-Z is willing to say, I am still at the top of my game. I'm still willing to deliver the best music that I can, like brand new music that I can at this age. Or like, here's what I have to say at this age. You know, people keep talking about the Andre 3000 quote, be like, I don't have raps for you anymore. I'm in my late 40s. What am I supposed to rap about? Jay-Z is...
1: Which I hate, by the way.
0: I know. I really hated that. I really hated that because I want that longevity, and I want that sort of like future thinking for people of Jay-Z's ilk, but also of Andre's ilk. After spending a whole evening listening to Jay perform Reasonable Doubt live in his hometown in New York City, where do you rank Reasonable Doubt among your favorite Jay-Z records?
1: I think Reasonable Doubt is maybe my second favorite. A Black Album, I think, is my favorite Jay-Z record. But I think, and even though I would put Reasonable Doubt number two, Reasonable Doubt has a very particular special place in my heart because of, you know, being 16 years old, 1996, Oakwood Collegiate, Paul, Danilo, and everybody else that surrounded us. And when I think about Reasonable Doubt and all the other great records that came out of that time, that's the thing that I fundamentally think about. And so I think, you know, Reasonable Doubt is number two, but it does have a special place in my heart because it makes me, it connects me to something that is most important to me in a way that the Black Album, although I enjoy the songs better, Reasonable Doubt is the one that's closest to my heart.
0: Yeah, there's something about that album that is like just the emotional space that Jay-Z's managed to create on that record. You get to return to it and it will always return you to that emotional space. And not like that to me is the mark of a great record, a timeless record. It is like when a piece of you breaks off and you go, I can always return to this piece when I listen to this album. That's something that sort of I really value about that record. And I really value about Jay-Z's entire career. Ian Kamau, I really appreciate your time, man. I'm really glad that you were there, even though I opened this entire conversation by being like, you know what? I'm jealous and I'm mad at you. Thank you so much for that wonderful report. Thanks so much for being here, dude.
1: Thanks, man. Thanks for having me.
0: Yes, of course. Really appreciate it. Ian Kamau is a multidisciplinary artist based in Toronto. That Jay-Z 30 tour marks the 30th anniversary of Jay-Z's debut album, Reasonable Doubt, and the 25th anniversary of his sixth album, The Blueprint. I should say, Jay-Z is going to be kicking off a little bit of a tour. We got confirmed stops so far in Inglewood, California, Paris, France, and London, England. That is it for the show today. My name is Alamin Abdul Mahmoud. This show is called Commotion. We'll be back tomorrow. We'll see you then.
3: That was Commotion. Next up, it's Because News, Canada's funniest news quiz.
4: We're off for the summer, but this repeat is on.
3: Because News.
5: With Gavin Crawford.
4: Oh, hello, everybody. Welcome to Because News, Canada's funniest news quiz. I am Gavin Crawford, here with three people who crossed multiple floors just to get here. Let's welcome this week's panel. He's just one Jonathan Bailey away from claiming his rightful place as People's Sexiest Man Alive. Let's all swoon for Miguel Rivas.
6: I've never been introduced first in my life.
4: In the middle chair, he's not a comic, but he knows a lot about them because he writes them. Give it up for Ryan North.
7: It's a fair and accurate introduction.
4: We try. Finally, like Canada's finance minister, she also built her own boots, but they are stunning. Kick up your heels for Emma Hunter. All right, panel, are you ready to make some games out of the news?
8: Yep.
7: Let's do it.
9: Here we go.
8: Yeah.
4: All right, panel, prepare yourselves for a Because News fake movie trailer. Have a listen to this trailer for a fictional action movie and be ready, if you will, to quiz.
10: Once in a generation comes a project so audacious, so transformative, and so expensive that you have to see it to believe it.
11: There are times in the progress of people when fundamental choices must be made and a new course charted.
10: In a fight for our very existence, one man has the roadmap to survive. If I may. From the people who brought you Sunny Ways and Inflation comes Survival Plan.
12: Critics are saying there's a lot in there and it seems untenable.
10: This November, can you get behind Survival Plan?
12: Rated L for long.
4: All right, panel, you heard that action-packed trailer. Can you tell me why were this week's headlines touting a survival plan?
13: They're just teaching us how to cope with casual baseball fans commenting on the Jays' loss with things like, tough one, hey? Why didn't we have the Japanese guy?
4: Good guess, no. Emma?
8: I know. Okay, so this is the time of year when the mentally unwell start putting up Christmas decorations. Now, for some of us, it makes you want to lie down in a road. Don't, okay? You just look away and you're going to survive. Is it that?
4: No. Ryan?
7: I think this is just the standard going forward, just focusing on baseline survival.
4: Grim?
7: Sorry, is this a comedy show?
4: Does anyone know for real what it is?
13: It's the budget. The budget.
4: You are correct. The headline from the Globe and Mail. This budget is a Trump survival plan.
8: Mm. Yeah.
4: This week, Prime Minister Mark Carney unveiled his first budget and tried to send a message to Canadians about Trump and about Trudeau. The Globe and Mail reported that Trudeau's first budget mentioned this particular word fewer than 20 times, while Carney's first budget uses it 150 times. K, Can you guess the word that appears way more in Carney's budget? Ryan.
7: It is Calipagian.
4: What does Calipagian mean?
7: Calipagian. It's an adjective meaning having delightfully rounded buttocks. Very useful word.
13: As in Mark Carney is Calipagian. Yeah.
4: I would love if that was in the budget 150 times, but it is not. Emma?
8: Yes, I know this because I saw it live, and the word is Poundtown. You think you're, oh, but that was it.
4: It is not Poundtown.
13: Oh. No, it's actually amazing. It didn't work for either of them, and it's Chugi. Which Carney, you know, he's using it now and it seems a bit late. But you got to give some credit to Trudeau for using Chugi so long ago, like way ahead of the trend.
4: It is, in fact, defense.
8: Okay.
4: If survival is the goal, defense is probably where you're going to spend. $82 billion over 5 years will go to the Canadian Armed Forces to accomplish what they're calling the three R's. Can you tell me what three R words will give our military a needed boost?
7: Oh, the three R's. Really big guns, really big missiles, and really fun times.
8: Sounds good.
13: Every one of those was really.
7: Yeah. I'm a writer.
4: Miguel, the three R's.
13: Well, that's what we all need to have a successful week. Reefer, Rickard's Red, and ravioli.
8: Oh, yeah.
4: The correct answer is coming from Emma.
8: Okay. So I know what they are. The first one is retinol, only at night. The second one is radiance, because we want a radiant military. We don't want like dull guys.
13: Yeah, we heard Pete Hegseth. We want hotties in there.
8: Hotties, like those Louvre dudes. Anyway, and then the last R is Robaxacet, because they carry those guns. I hope like a few mil are just going to Robaxacet. You gotta have a nice sort of chill back.
4: Fair point. Actually, I think Ryan gets the point on that one for being the closest with really big weapons. The three R's are rebuild, rearm, and reinvest.
7: That's basically what I said, yeah.
8: Yeah.
4: CBC News said this week that every budget is a mix of accounting and storytelling. What story do you think this government is trying to tell?
7: Once upon a time.
8: Okay.
7: Anything is better than a Christmas election, the end.
4: Well, whether the story of this budget is good or bad, one thing is for sure, it's definitely long. In fact, it's so long, it doesn't seem plausible for some of the opposition parties to have even been able to read it before they said they can't support it. I think we shall approach this budget the same way I approach a long read, skim it, and look for the weird stuff.
8: Yeah.
4: And there was definitely a weird line item tucked into this budget. Carney is proposing Canada should look into joining a certain competition. What contest does Carney want Canada to be in?
8: Yes, I know this. So what it is it's wife swap. Okay, so you take all of us Canadian wives, and then we switch with like Australia, maybe because it's warm. And then the Australian women come here, and we just be disappointed in their husbands. So it would be like, hey, Rich, there's a boa constrictor in the bed. It's been here for 3 days. Like, what are you doing? And then Rich is like, I don't know. I thought you wanted me to tend to the yard. I'm like, Rich, why would you be doing that when it's still there? I hate you. That's television. That's good. Wife swap.
13: But it would be called wife swap.
8: Yeah.
13: Boy.
8: And then you could do it with the one in France. Okay. Don't even like the way she looks.
13: Swap to wife.
4: Weirdly, Carney did not put wife swap into the budget.
8: Okay.
4: But he did put another competition. Miguel?
13: Yes. He thinks that Canada should compete in the UFC event that will take place on the White House lawn. We need a team, because there's lots of great Team Canada, like UFC fighters. Let's get in there. Let's show it to America. War of 1812 again. You
8: can do it in the ballroom.
13: Heck yeah.
8: Heck yeah.
13: Let's smash that ball. Yeah,
4: great idea. The correct answer, the headline from CBC News, Carney wants Canada in Eurovision.
8: Ooh.
13: Hey, yeah,
7: that's great.
8: I like that.
13: That's That's great.
4: The big Eurovision Song Contest, where countries compete to choose the song of the year. Australia and Israel aren't in Europe, but they are in the contest. And Carney put in the budget that CBC should be exploring getting us into Eurovision.
7: Isn't that just like one email to say, hey, can I join your club?
13: Carney has to do a self-tape and audition us as a country.
4: I mean, is getting us into Eurovision the transformative nation-building project we need?
8: I like it. I think it's a good thing. I think I'm going to start training my sons to win it, or I could just shoot one out of a cannon, and I know which one. Guy today.
4: Obviously, everyone will, of course, have their own takeaway from reading this budget or watching the coverage of Budget Day, but the main thing that struck me is, why does the finance minister look and sound exactly the way they portray Canadians on South Park? Don't believe me? Here is the finance minister, François-Philippe Champagne.
11: There are times in the progress of people when fundamental choices must be made.
4: And here is a Canadian from South Park.
5: I hereby grant thee access to the great nation of Canada. Open the gate!
13: Sorry, Gavin, you just played the same clip twice.
14: Yeah. Because news. Canada's funniest news quiz.
4: I'm Gavin Crawford, here with Miguel Rivas, Emma Hunter, and the New York Times bestselling author of How to Take Over the World, it's Ryan North. Hey. Panel, a dysfunctional friendship was in the news this week. According to a New York Times article, everyone hates a certain type of friend. Which friend does everyone hate?
7: And I know this answer because it is me and I am he. It is your friend who is cool and handsome, but he insists on correcting on less versus fewer because he really loves accountability is encoded in that. It's the only thing we have in English that does this, and he doesn't want to lose it.
13: Getting a real picture of you.
4: Possible.
7: Cool and handsome. Yeah.
4: Emma, what type of friend?
8: Happy. I don't like it. Get out of here.
13: It's actually a little sensitive to talk about. Stinky friend. The friends who smell bad.
8: Oh my God, remember that? Anyway.
4: Yes. You guys had a smelly friend?
8: We knew a smelly person.
7: Wait, if you don't know, you might be the smelly person, Gavin.
13: Yeah, I think. For those listening on the radio who can't see, Gavin just had a sudden realization.
4: You know what? I'm kind of good with it. The correct answer, the New York Times headline reads, "Everyone hates Friend, the AI necklace."
13: Yes.
4: Friend is a plastic pendant that hangs around your neck on a lanyard. It listens to everything you do and say and is always there to make quips about the goings-on in your life. It costs $180. Unfortunately, reviews of Friend have been less than stellar. What specifically do people not like about Friend?
13: Swears like a sailor. Just constant coarse language from your neck at all times.
8: Yeah.
7: It objectively proves you have no friends in real life because it would have stopped you from wearing this out of the house.
4: Good guess, Emma.
8: It's passive aggressive. It's like a mean lady.
13: Oh, you're going to buy that shirt.
4: Yeah.
13: Another pizza slice. Wow.
4: People don't like that Friend can't actually speak. It only responds in written messages on an iPhone app. So you have to read what it's telling you.
7: That's their one complaint?
4: Well, they also don't like Friend's tone.
13: Can I get a pepperoni slice? I'll just take a salad.
4: You know, it's true. What did people say is wrong with Friend's tone?
13: Sounds like your mom.
8: Like sarcastic, yeah.
4: It's described as being somewhere between bored and sarcastic.
8: I love it.
4: I mean, literally, it's just me hosting this show. Wait, am I Friend? The writer of a Guardian article took her friend, the AI necklace, to a distressing medical appointment and asked it for comfort. After taking a moment to generate a response, what comforting message did friend text back?
8: Some people like a flat chest. Which, like, didn't have anything to do with the medical problems. Like, why would you say that?
4: Rude. Ryan?
7: All flesh will rot, for it is the fate of the living to die.
4: Comforting. Miguel?
13: It was just four words. Well, I'll be fine.
7: Was it just like LOL whatever?
4: Close. Texted back, I'm here to bring vibes.
8: No.
7: That was worse than all of ours.
4: Yeah.
8: Yeah.
4: According to the Times article, 20% of Americans have already turned to AI for social company. Maybe this is because it's easier and faster than making a friend in real life.
13: Yes.
4: According to science, how long does it take to form a close friendship?
13: Gavin, when I make my first one, I'll let you know. 40 years and counting. I'll be fine.
4: It takes 200 hours.
13: Okay.
4: It takes That's about strange. 200 hours to form a close personal friendship with another person.
13: Okay.
8: Okay.
4: I mean, honestly, you've been on the show enough. We should be getting there soon.

0: You know, we're used to covering bad news stories on this show, but this week we came across some good news. Excellent news, in fact, especially for kids. According to the headlines, what's the good news for kids?
1: Parents have discovered 6-7, so kids are allowed to move on now to the next meme.
0: Probably they will be soon.
1: It's lame now that we say it.
0: Ryan, what's the good news for kids?
2: The good news is one day you'll be able to buy all the toys you want. The bad news is you won't want to.
1: That's like an evergreen, deep sorrow poem.
2: I carry them with me.
1: Oh my God. I'm so sad.
3: Yeah.
0: That is not the good news for kids. The actual good news from the New York Times, the headline reads, peanut allergies have plummeted in children. Peanut butter's back.
3: Is it back?
1: No.
2: Never left.
1: God, no. No.
3: I can't do that.
1: It's not bad.
3: For me, the mom's coming.
1: Do you want to go to jail?
3: No, I don't want to go to jail. I won't do it.
0: Yeah. There are a lot of rules for you?
3: Yeah. And it's like if a person in their class brings peanut butter, they come home to us, they're like, yo, Jackson had peanut butter in his lunch and everybody saw it. Like, that guy's crazy. Like, they like come for each other.
1: It's the new lice.
3: It's the new lice.
1: We're at lice on toast.
0: Oh, yeah. I remember. Yes. According to a study published in the journal Pediatrics, new onset peanut allergies have dropped by a staggering 43%.
4: Excellent.
0: In kids under 3. The decrease is due to what Fox News calls a bold new approach.
1: Well, it worked with Australia, so they just chose an island and they gathered up all the kids with peanut allergies, sent them there, and we'll check on them in 50, 60 years, see how their society turned out.
0: And the crazy thing is the only food that grows in the island
1: is peanuts.
0: Is peanuts.
1: Peanut
0: Island. What was the bold new approach that reduced peanut allergies, Emma?
3: Well, it's Fox News, right? So
0: yes.
3: Maybe before the child eats the peanut, they give it a gun. It has nothing to do with allergies.
2: Confidence.
3: It's America, you know?
1: No, everyone's close. It's just like early exposure, right? Like before skin to skin, as you're bringing the newborn baby to the parent, you just like spoon a peanut butter right in between. You're already in the hospital.
3: Yeah, they get the thing out of the mouth and cut the cord of the shit.
1: That's right.
0: I will give you a point for that, Miguel.
1: No, you can't. I'm joking.
0: Exposing children to peanuts when they are 4 to 11 months old instead of waiting until they are 3 years old.
3: That's not shoving peanut butter in a newborn at the hospital.
1: It's, you know what the experience literally is like? The experience, I'm sure every parent, modern parent does the same thing where it's like, today's the day. You like get the car ready and you're like, you plan the route to the hospital and you're like, who wants some peanut butter? You don't know, the parents are like,
3: okay.
0: For years, parents were told not to expose their babies to peanuts, but 10 years ago, a landmark study discovered the opposite was true, that if babies consume peanut products at an early age, they're far less likely to become allergic to them.
3: Mm-hmm. Yeah.
0: Food Allergy Canada has a campaign encouraging parents to safely administer allergenic foods to their kids. What is the motto of the Food Allergy Campaign?
2: One way to find out.
0: Miguel?
1: Fingers crossed.
0: Emma?
3: Darwin, baby.
0: They went with eat early, eat often.
1: Here's my digression. I think the smartest company ever is the food company for kids' lunches called School Safe.
3: Yeah.
1: Because every snack to get your kids, you have to give them multiple snacks every day. And you go through the grocery store, you're like, is this good? One is called School Safe. And they're like, I don't give a crap what this tastes like. Buy that School Safe.
3: Yeah.
0: Has there been other recommendations in your history of parenting that have been reversed on you?
3: Like something we were told, and then
0: you're like, oh, whoops, nope, do this instead.
3: We were told, I think it was my mom said, you can't clean everything all the time, because if you clean everything all the time, they're gonna be allergic to everything, so just don't clean anything, you know, very much, don't overdo it. And so they would, sometimes their soothers would fall out, and I just put it back in, and then they got a mouth infection. I feel really bad about it still. That was really bad. My mom's ideas are sometimes...
0: give them a spoonful of dirt.
3: Yeah, she also said a couple of weeks ago, hopefully she's not listening, she said, I'm for real, hand to God, she said, I put a cake of soap at the bottom of my bed so I don't get cancer. Okay.
2: Maybe this advice isn't as good as I thought it was.
3: Yeah, so she's, I mean, she's cancer-free, but...
1: In terms of like reverse recommendations, I remember with my second son or my second child, my son, he was born in 2020. And there was this recommendation at the time to stay in your home because there's an airborne deadly disease that will kill you if you step outside. So you're trapped and that's the end. And that changed.
3: So good.
4: Because news
5: with Gavin Crawford,
4: Canada's funniest news quiz.
0: I'm Gavin Crawford, and this week, by the waning light of the Beaver Moon, I'm joined by panelists Ryan North, Miguel Rivas, and Emma Hunter. Emma is in two TV shows at the moment, Slow Pitch and Hate the Player. Two sports shows. How did that happen, Emma?
3: Oh, my God, I know. I don't do any sports. I had to throw the ball once, and I had a panic attack. Yeah.
0: Well, I'll still watch.
3: Yeah, thanks.
0: Panel, we live in an age of wonder. Technology makes huge leaps forwards every day. So let's catch up with a round of...
6: Frontiers in Innovation.
0: Panel, according to CBC News this week, great leaps are being made in Canada. Thanks to a professor at McMaster University who wants to make life better for women.
3: Oh!
2: That's you!
3: Okay.
2: You have my attention.
0: Tell me, panel, what lady problem does her research solve?
3: Well, maybe she finally put a stop to men doing Simpsons impressions at us. Please stop it. We hate it. Smithers. Stop it. It's enough.
1: Well, if I could speak for all women, As a man.
0: As you are wont to do.
1: I got to assume it's something to do with like men like shutting the hell up for 5 seconds. No, I'm not done, Emma. something about men start using better deodorant, something like that.
0: It is not. Okay. Ryan, any idea?
2: Yeah, as a man and ally.
3: Okay.
1: I knew I forgot something.
3: I'm gonna throw up.
2: You know, I don't really see gender.
3: Okay.
2: I just see people.
3: Oh, yeah.
2: And something that unites all people is that our dental tissues, our teeth, don't have the ability to regrow and repair. It's one tissue in the body that doesn't repair itself. That is a flaw in the human design. I'm happy to have it fixed for women first. I think they deserve it. But eventually, we'll all be winners with teeth that don't go to the dentist anymore because our teeth clean themselves.
3: That sucks, man.
0: The headline from McMaster News is researchers develop smarter menstrual product.
3: Yeah! Rock on, right, guys?
2: Yeah.
0: A McMaster University professor has invented something that could vastly increase the use of menstrual cups. How did she improve the cup experience?
2: If I may.
0: Ryan?
2: Emma.
3: Go on.
2: I admit I don't have a lot of hands-on experience here, but I believe if you're improving a Diva cup, it's roughly like the Oreo strategy, different sizes, flavors, seasonal products.
3: I shouldn't have said flavors.
2: I mean to say flavors.
1: Oh, my God, you said flavors.
2: I meant colors.
3: Way off.
2: Colors.
1: No. Oh, man.
3: No, man.
1: Colors. No judgment.
3: No, listen, if that's your thing, but I feel like I don't know you well enough to... You shouldn't do that.
1: Right, we all met tonight.
3: Yeah, we met you like an hour ago.
2: We're speedrunning friendship.
3: Yeah. Can I just say what it is?
0: Yeah.
1: Hey, we're out of time.
0: Emma.
3: I'm going to kill him. I'm going to kill him after this.
0: Emma, how did she improve the cup experience?
3: Thank you. Glow in the dark.
1: You can never find the things.
3: Glowing cervix? That's cool. That's cool.
0: The headline reads, researchers at McMaster University developed tablet to make menstrual cups less messy.
3: Great. This is great. I love this.
0: Menstrual cups are eco-friendly and affordable because they can be reused for a long time, but emptying the cup can be messy.
1: I think
3: he's got a plan for how to deal with that, I think.
0: So this researcher created a super absorbent tablet that absorbs everything in the cup.
3: Oh, great.
1: That's great.
0: And they're cheap to make, as they are crafted from what abundant ingredient?
1: Salt.
2: I feel like sponge is too obvious, but
1: sea sponge.
0: You're close.
3: Starfish. Fish. Just straight up fish.
1: Is it a pineapple you find under the sea?
3: Shells.
0: The correct answer, they're made of seaweed.
3: Oh.
0: Seaweed. Is there anything it can't do? Right. And with that, we come to the end of another exciting Because News. This week's champion is Ryan North. Oh. Gavin Crawford, I am off to dig through the bin and hopefully find two mittens that match. We'll see after the weather bomb. Why?

Hey, Canada, this is Ryan North, winner of Because News. Congratulations to my runners-up, Emma Hunter and Miguel Rivas. Because News is written and produced by Elizabeth Bowie, David Carroll, Gavin Crawford, Phil Lung, and Jess Klimowski. This week, they had help from Jenna O'Connor, running up the team, Aaron Conway, Bronwyn Page, Diana Markulin, Chris Lyons, and a recording engineer, Paul Hodge.

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I'm Saroja Coelho. Stay with us for discovery, explorations in the world of science from the BBC.

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1: That's the thrill of the Northern Super League. 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
2: From CBC News, The World This Hour, I'm Pat Philpott. The Assembly of First Nations begins its annual General Assembly in Ottawa today. It's expected to focus on Prime Minister Mark Carney's major projects agenda, as well as the relationship between the federal government and First Nations. Olivia Stefanovich reports.
3: There's been a shift on priorities.
4: After working for a little over a year with Prime Minister Mark Carney, Assembly of First Nations National Chief Cindy Woodhouse-Niepenack can't say Carney considers the relationship with First Nations as the most important.
3: It's different than what it was with Justin Trudeau, for sure.
4: One of the main differences is Carney's push to build major infrastructure projects.
5: They want to expedite this process without talking to us.
4: Joanna Bernard is the AFN regional chief for New Brunswick. She says First Nations want economic development, but they want it done responsibly, and they need to be more involved.
5: We're no longer going to be giving up our resources for a little bit of money here and there. Those days are over.
4: Part of this week's AFN gathering will focus on planning another meeting. This one, a historic first between the AFN, premiers, and the Prime Minister, scheduled for this fall. Olivia Stefanovich, CBC News, Ottawa.
2: At least one person has been killed in a late-night apartment fire in Edmonton. The CBC's Emma Jean has more.
6: Edmonton fire crews were called to a building in the city's north side. Several emergency crews, including multiple ambulances, arrived on scene over the next hour. A city spokesperson told CBC News the first floor of the building houses businesses and the upper two floors are apartments. They said the entire building was evacuated. Witnesses say the entire building was engulfed in flames when crews arrived. One person has since died, but the spokesperson said it's not immediately clear how many were injured. The spokesperson said the cause of the fire is yet to be determined. Police shut down streets around the apartment building. They later said they were also responding to a crash near the area, but did not say if it was related to the fire. Emma Jow, CBC News, Edmonton.
2: Officials in Thailand say the number of fatalities in the Bangkok bar fire has now climbed to 30. 24 others remain in critical condition in hospital. The investigation into the cause of the fire and whether the bar was following safety regulations is ongoing. Strikes and counterstrikes between the U.S. and Iran carried on for a third night in a row as Washington and Iran battle for control of the Strait of Hormuz. The U.S. Central Command has released video it says shows fighter jets taking off from a warship. Military officials say their five-hour mission struck various sites across Iran. Iran is responding with attacks on U.S. allies in the Gulf. The UAE says a crew member was killed and eight others injured after two oil tankers were hit by Iranian missiles. Jordan and Bahrain say they've also been targeted in overnight attacks. The reinstatement of the U.S. blockade of Iranian ports is due to come into effect later today. The renewed violence is pushing global oil prices higher. Brent crude spiked 9% yesterday. Today it's up a further 2% at just under $85 a barrel. Hundreds of people in Biddeford, Maine held a vigil last night for the victim of a deadly ice shooting. Crowd marches through a local park, some holding candles, others banners condemning the killing. A statement from Homeland Security says an ICE agent shot a man over fears of public safety. It said the man was trying to flee authorities, but it gave no detail on the threat he allegedly posed. Mark Mellon attended the vigil.
7: While there is a lot we still need to learn, there's a lot of information we still do not have, and I'm letting the authorities investigate that. We do want to make sure that we do get answers, that there is an open and transparent investigation.
2: Immigration advocates say the man was a 26-year-old from Colombia who was in the U.S. legally. That's your World This Hour. For CBC News, I'm Pep Philpott.
0: I'm Saroja Coelho, and you're listening to CBC Radio 1. Up now, explorations in the world of science with Discovery from the BBC.
8: It's 11 p.m. on a cold, dark December night in 1967. While most people are tucked up in their beds, a young PhD student waits inside an observatory just outside of Cambridge, England. She's holding her breath as she watches a machine draw a red line onto graph paper. She is waiting, hoping, for any slight change in the signal from a telescope that the machine is connected to. Then, suddenly, the pen leaps on the paper at a different rate. It is small and fast, but unmistakable. The second confirmation of her astronomical discovery. I'm Ella Hubber.
9: And I'm Julia Ravey.
8: We're both scientists turned radio presenters.
9: And these are the stories we wish we'd known when we were starting out as scientists.
8: This is Unstoppable for Discovery on the BBC World Service. Julia, today I'm going to tell you a story of scientific stargazing and a mysterious signal coming from space.
9: Oh, aliens.
8: The press certainly thought that it could be, but no, though I think this discovery was something just as exciting, an entirely new kind of cosmic phenomenon spotted by one woman, and her name is Jocelyn Bell Burnell. Picture the scene.
9: I'm picturing.
8: In the lush green landscape of rural Northern Ireland, Jocelyn Bell Burnell lived in a large house miles from the nearest town, with very few children her own age to talk to, but with lots of books to read. Her father, Philip Bell, would bring home many, many types of books from the library.
10: And there was one astronomy book that he brought home. I thought, this sounds interesting, and removed it to my bedroom to read. Several weeks later, Dad was saying, has anybody seen a library book that, you know, dot, dot, dot.
9: Is that

0: reading in my father's library book about these big, great galaxies of 100,000 million stars that are spinning, and realizing that the physics I was learning in school was actually applicable to a subject like astronomy, and thought, oh, that's interesting. Maybe I'll be an astronomer.
1: I can't believe she already knew what she wanted to be as a teenager. Like, she wanted to be an astronomer. I think when I was her age, all I wanted to do was like go out with my friends.
2: I wanted to be a Formula One driver when I was 13, but I wasn't reading technical textbooks on the topic like Jocelyn was.
1: No, you just wanted to go fast.
2: But despite her passion for the subject, in Northern Ireland in the 1940s and 50s, when Jocelyn was in school, she wasn't given the opportunity to study science. Girls weren't expected to have careers.
1: Let me guess, they were only allowed to study cooking, sewing, the things that would basically make you a wife in the future.
2: Exactly, exactly.
1: But she did mention in that clip that she studied physics.
2: Yes, well, fortunately, Jocelyn's parents were keen on her learning more, and they fought for her to do science classes. And she excelled in science, especially physics, where she was the top of her class. And this unique education as a girl at the time and her talent in physics sent her straight on the path to the University of Glasgow in Scotland in the 1960s, where she studied physics.
1: Physics in the 1960s. I'm guessing that was a complete boys' club.
2: Yes. Yeah, it was. I mean, even today, only around 25% of undergraduate degrees in physics go to women.
1: I mean, should really be 50-50, but even that is a bit higher than I expected based on how male-focused physics was at university.
2: Well, however high or low you think that is now, when Jocelyn was doing her degree, she was the only woman doing honours physics. I mean, Jocelyn was privileged in a way to get to this position with the support of her family, but that doesn't mean it was easy when she did get there.
0: There were 49 men and me, and it was the, quote, tradition in Glasgow at that time that when a woman entered the lecture theatre, all the guys whistled, catcalled, stamped, banged the desks, made as much noise as possible, and had to face that on my own.
1: Could you imagine that? I would just, like, be so exhausting.
2: I have to say, I was astonished when I heard this. I know that many women still struggle in male-dominated science fields, but the experience Jocelyn went through here is something else. In an educational setting, how is that in any way okay?
1: Yeah, but clearly it didn't get in her way.
2: No, it did not even slow her down. She was determined to be an astronomer. And after her physics degree, she quickly secured somewhere to study her PhD, the University of Cambridge. And it would be here, as a fresh young scientist, that she would make her big discovery. Julia, when you think of conventional astronomy, what do you imagine?
1: I think of big telescopes like observatory, dome, looking up at the cosmos. That's the vibe.
2: Yep. And quite vitally, you do it at night, right?
1: For sure, yeah, night sky.
2: That was something Jocelyn wasn't keen on, she told me, because she needed her sleep.
1: Oh, she is singing from the same hymn sheet as me. At 10 o'clock at night, I'm just yawning, so I couldn't be an astronomer for that reason.
2: I'm more of a night owl myself. Maybe I could be an astronomer.
1: Yep.
2: Anyway, fortunately for Jocelyn, in 1965, when she began her PhD at Cambridge, entirely new ways of studying the cosmos were being developed, which didn't require looking into the night sky at all.
0: As well as sending out light, stars and galaxies and things like that, quite often also produce radio waves. So I'd opted for doing radio astronomy, which was also a very new subject post-World War II. So it was actually slightly younger than I was. And I thought it's going to be fun to be in a subject that's opening up.
1: Radio waves, so like light, but you can't see it. It's like a travelling wave through the air.
2: Yeah, it's a type of electromagnetic radiation, like light. Mm-hmm. And Jocelyn was, at the time, she was among several research assistants working under radio astronomer Anthony Hewish to build a radio telescope that can pick up radio waves from objects in space.
1: What do you mean by that? She built it?
2: I mean, she was involved in physically constructing the telescope.
0: I spent the first 2 years building equipment, quite heavy manual labour. There was quite a lot of sledgehammering involved. I became so strong in my arms and shoulders. At that time, I was playing hockey, field hockey, and I could hit the hockey ball from one end of the pitch to the other.
1: Like, who needs a gym when you've got to build a telescope? So with this telescope then, what were they trying to study?
2: Something called quasars, which are massive amounts of very, very hot, very, very bright gas being sucked into a supermassive black hole. And when Jocelyn was doing her PhD, these were a very newly discovered phenomenon.

0: a phenomenon that we couldn't see at the time because we didn't have telescopes powerful enough. But we could pick up radio waves coming from them.
1: Well, it's a good thing they were building something to pick up radio waves then.
0: Precisely. Jocelyn's PhD was using the telescope to survey the sky for more quasars.
1: Okay, but if we can't see radio waves, what does the data that Jocelyn would be collecting on this telescope actually look like?
0: Squiggly lines.
1: Yeah, definitely going to have to elaborate a bit more.
0: Okay, yeah, fair enough. So the radio waves picked up by the telescope were recorded by a machine which used a pen to draw a line directly onto graph paper. I actually have an image of some of Jocelyn's original data to show you here. What does that look like to you, Julia?
1: Oh, yeah, it's graph paper with a red squiggly line going along, and then there are different, like, peaks and troughs. It reminds me of one of those lie detector tests. That's
0: yeah,
1: what it looks like.
0: Yeah, that's an interesting way to describe it. Yeah, like a...
1: More accurate than that.
0: Yeah. The line changes shape like this, getting higher or lower or kind of squashed together or further apart as the frequency of the radio wave being picked up changes.
1: Right.
0: And the frequency is just the number of waves being picked up. Jocelyn had to pore over this data looking for changes in frequency, which might indicate that radio waves were coming from an object in space being picked up by the telescope. And they got a lot of data like this. Red lines scrawled across 100 feet of paper a day. She ran the telescope for 6 months. Can you guess how much paper that produced?
1: Oh, this is maths. 100 foot of paper a day. I mean, what is a foot? Three pieces. So 300. I don't even know. I'm just going to guess a number of 20,000 pages.
0: Well, I've got it in miles.
1: Oh, okay. So 600 miles.
0: 600? It's just six. 6 miles of paper is still a lot of paper.
1: Yeah, I couldn't run 6 miles, so yeah.
0: Oh. Anyway, it was amongst these 6 miles of data that Jocelyn spotted one tiny anomaly. Amongst 6 miles of data, an unclassifiable squiggle, she called it, her big discovery.
1: Was that then one of these, you said quasar before, was it some form of new quasar?
0: No, the frequency she was seeing did not fit with the quasar. The signal pulsed rapidly, so a distinct frequency starting and stopping very fast, like nothing Jocelyn had ever seen before.
1: Right, okay. So what was this new thing coming from?
0: She didn't know. Here's Jocelyn.
2: It doesn't make sense to me. I consult my PhD supervisor, Tony Hewish, and say, Tony, what do you think this is? And he turns to me and says, you stupid fool. Suspect he thought it was radio interference. It's somebody driving down the road in a badly suppressed car. Or, there were lots of explanations of it. But we quickly established that it was moving around with the stars, getting 4 minutes earlier every day. Next step was that my supervisor came out to the observatory because he thought I'd got some wires crossed or something. Finally agreed I hadn't, saw it with his own eyes. And yeah, okay, Jocelyn, keep observing this.
0: I can see in Julia's face that she has something to say.
1: Too much to say, yeah.
0: But just a quick note, the stars get 4 minutes earlier each night because the Earth is rotating around the sun, so our position relative to those stars changes.
1: Okay, that's the technical side of stuff, which is good to clarify, but what did he say? He called her a stupid fool?
0: Yeah.
1: What on earth? Like, imagine having anyone talk to you like that, never mind your supervisor, the person who's meant to be your mentor.
0: When she told me about the way he spoke to her, I did wonder if it contributed at all to the way she felt about herself.
1: What do you mean?
0: Well, when we were talking, Jocelyn recalled to me that her initial meticulous attention to discrepancies in the data wasn't actually driven by scientific curiosity.
2: Now I find myself in Cambridge, which is the deep south as far as I was concerned. And I thought, oh my God, they've made a mistake admitting me. Everybody here is incredibly brilliant and I'm not. They're going to discover their mistake and they're going to throw me out. This we now have a name for. It's called imposter syndrome. So I was working my very hardest so that when they threw me out, I wouldn't have a guilty conscience. I'd know I'd done my best and I just wasn't bright enough for Cambridge.
1: Hearing Jocelyn say that, it literally took me back to how I felt moving from a northern town in the UK to London for university. It was the exact same experience, feeling that, how have they let me in here? Why am I here? They're going to realise the mistake at some point. And even now with a PhD, I still feel at some points like, oh my God, I'm going to get a call and be like, that was all a mistake. You know what I mean? Like, it's that constant feeling of not being good enough.
0: You know, it's interesting that we both had that, that Jocelyn had it. It is much more likely to affect women.
1: Well, for sure, it's a clash of like the expectation of who should be in that role versus you. And you're like, I do not fit that role, but that doesn't mean you shouldn't be there. But yeah, it's a really tough situation to be in. And it's sad that Jocelyn felt like she had to pour over like 6 miles worth of data just to make sure there wasn't a mistake.
0: Fortunately, neither Jocelyn's imposter syndrome nor her supervisor's disbelief in her deterred her from confirming the signal once she'd found it. Anytime she wasn't in the observatory gathering data, she was poring over the charts looking for the same pulsing signal. And one evening, she spots something else.
2: And it's about 10 o'clock at night, and I'm busy doing this analysis. Oh, yeah, there it is. It's not it. It's a different one. Ooh, quickly get out the other charts that cover that bit of the sky. It's always coming from the fixed point amongst the stars. And the telescope will see that bit of sky at about 11:30 tonight. I've got to be out there. It's freezing cold. I'm riding a two-wheeler on icy roads, and I set up for it. And in comes blip, blip, blip, blip. Good. We've got two of them.
0: With a second different instance of those equally spaced pulses of radio waves confirmed, she went back through the 6 miles of data again and noticed that signal twice more. Two new instances in this case, so four in total. That confirmed it to her. They were real signals from multiple unknown objects in space.
1: Was there something particularly special about these objects, though, other than, you know, just being a new kind of signal?
0: There was, yes. Jocelyn explained it to me like this.
2: The remarkable thing about these pulses was they just kept beating. And if something keeps beating like that without getting tired, it means it's big. But if it's beating quite fast, like once a second, it means it's small. So it's big and it's small. When you're saying it's big and it keeps beating, it means it's got lots of energy reserves, probably means it's got lots of mass. And that they're very, very densely packed things, which is how they can be small and heavy and beat regularly.
1: Right. So dense, small objects. How dense are we talking here?
0: An analogy Jocelyn uses often is the material is so close together in this object that it's like squeezing all the people on Earth into the size of a thimble.
1: Oh, I don't like that. That makes me feel really claustrophobic. I don't like it. But with all this, you know, they've seen the signal now. They still didn't know what it was.
0: They spent months eliminating all the possible known sources of this signal, and it left them with one conclusion. A conclusion that would go on to become one of the greatest astronomical discoveries of the 20th century. You're listening to Unstoppable for Discovery on the BBC World Service, the programme exploring the backstories of some of the most innovative people on the planet. And today, we're talking about astrophysicist Jocelyn Bell Burnell.
1: So today we're sort of out of this planet, really. And so far, we've learned about Jocelyn's tumultuous time in education. She faced sexism every single step of the way. And despite all of that, she still went on to do a PhD in astrophysics, where she helped build a radio telescope from scratch that picked up a strange blip from many miles away. But I'm dying to know what it is she actually discovered. Enough of the wait, Ella.
0: Well, what she had found, Julia, was an entirely new kind of star.
1: Not just like a single new star in the sky, but like a star that works differently to, say, our sun.
0: Exactly. Just imagine being the person to find that.
1: So cool.
0: It's so cool. And Jocelyn would go on to name these stars pulsars. Would you like to learn more about pulsars, Julia?
1: I'm locked in, of course.
0: Excellent. Now, pulsars are a type of neutron star. There are many different sizes of stars, and a neutron star occurs when a medium-sized star, so that's about 7 to 20 times the mass of our sun, reaches the end of its life and collapses in on itself, leaving behind this incredibly compressed high energy core made up mostly of the subatomic particles, neutrons.
1: Right, yeah.
0: And before Jocelyn found the first pulsars, people thought that these stars exploded and threw all of their matter out into space, leaving nothing behind. So being able to see this, it was completely unexpected.
1: I guess one thing that I'm curious about is why the radio waves they emit are in this regular pulsing sequence.
0: Yeah, great question. It's actually a bit of a misnomer because as was discovered later, they aren't pulsing.
1: Okay.
0: Jocelyn explained to me what is happening, though.
2: The nearest analogy is a lighthouse. They are spinning like a lighthouse. Lighthouse swings a beam around the sky, and each time it shines in your face, you see a flash of light. These things are swinging a beam of radio waves around the sky. And each time the beam shines on our radio telescope, it picks up a pulse.
1: I'm sort of picturing us as like a ship out on this great sea that is the deep, dark universe. And these little pulsars are a beacon in the distance.
0: Yes, that's a lovely way to put it. And that beacon can show us other things in the universe. So the flashing of radiation that reaches Earth from pulsars is so regular and precise, like the ticking of a cosmic clock, that any change that occurs in that flashing could mean something interesting is going on nearby the pulsar.
1: What types of things could you maybe detect with that?
0: Well, for example, in 1992, the first planet ever discovered outside of our solar system was found because it was orbiting a pulsar. The pulsar in question should have been blinking every 0.006219 seconds. Very, very fast. But occasionally, the pulses were just a little bit off, and scientists realised it was because a planet was orbiting the star.
1: So as it goes round, it blocks the light from the pulsar from reaching us on Earth.
0: Yeah, and it just changed that tiny fraction that they could pick up. Of course, Jocelyn couldn't have known at the time just how impactful her discoveries would be. But a few years later, the Nobel Prize Committee would set their sights on Jocelyn's work.
1: This is not surprising. It's gone on to be such an important discovery. So she's going to win a Nobel Prize.
0: Well, we'll come to that.
1: Don't.
0: It is 1974 and Jocelyn Bell Burnell is 31. She has finished her PhD and moved on to work in X-ray astronomy, which is done using satellites. One morning, at about 8 a.m, Jocelyn and her team are listening to an audio link of the launch of the satellite they will be using. They hear the countdown, they hear the rocket taking off, they hold their breath. The satellite is successfully launched. But that wouldn't even be the most surprising thing that happened to Jocelyn that morning. Here's Jocelyn.
2: A colleague rushes into the room and says, "Have you heard the news? Have you heard the news?" "Oh my God, the satellite's gone in the drink." But it wasn't. It was the announcement of the Nobel Physics Prize being awarded to Martin Ryle and Tony Hewish.
1: Well, what about her? Where's her name?
0: The 1974 Nobel Prize in Physics went to Martin Ryle for developing key techniques in astrophysics and Anthony Hewish for his decisive role in the discovery of pulsars. And noticeably absent from the prize winners?
1: Jocelyn. I'm honestly not too shocked that she wasn't included. Like, it's very common that you have students working for you or postdoctoral researchers doing the actual data analysis in the field, in the lab, and they write the paper, but then most of the credit will go to the supervisors who are overseeing the work because they've technically come up with the big idea, even though in Jocelyn's case, that's not true because there wasn't an idea to begin with. She found the signal and from that came the discovery.
0: A lot of people in the physics community at the time and later on came forward to say they did think Jocelyn deserved the Nobel, that she put the work in.
1: She's the one who spent, you know, hours and hours going through all of that data and finding the signal. It would never have been found without that.
0: Yeah. I think, you know, this is the way it's always been done, so people kind of accept it. But I think just because this is how it's always been done doesn't mean that we have to be happy about it. After all, only 5 women have ever won a Nobel Prize in physics, which shows there might be some kind of oversight here.
1: Yeah, maybe just a touch. That number is way too low. But, you know, however we feel about it, I guess the most important opinion here is Jocelyn's.
0: Absolutely. And Jocelyn told me she was absolutely fine with it.
1: What? She's much calmer than me.
0: Yeah. This was the first physics prize to go to astronomy ever. So she saw it as a huge win for astronomy in general. She told me that she was pleased her stars could be a part of that. However Jocelyn felt about the Nobel, there is one thing she told me she could not tolerate during this time. And that was the way the press treated her when they learned there was a young woman involved in the discovery.
2: I would be trying to get some science in amongst the kind of sexist questions that the press were asking me. How many boyfriends did I have? What were my bust, waist and hip measurements? Was my hair brunette or blonde? It was pretty disgusting, I have to say. I'm quite difficult to deal with. So I was as unhelpful as I could be, quietly uncooperative.
1: I guess at the time, if you then reacted a lot, they would be like, oh, she's an emotional woman. That will probably be the next thing on the list. And you're like, I don't want to give them any more ammunition against me.
0: Yeah, that's a good point. There were no role models at the time either for Jocelyn to look up to, other older women who might have pushed back more. But because she's been through these kinds of experiences in her life, Jocelyn has actually been a huge advocate for women in science later on. In fact, the thing she told me she was most proud about in her career wasn't anything astronomical related. It was setting up a scheme to get universities to encourage and support more women in science, which she did with a group of other women scientists.
2: We were a group of women who'd all had considerable discriminatory experiences, frankly, as we tried to progress. And we thrashed around a bit until one of us said, you know, university vice chancellors are competitive guys. They were all men at that stage. If we create a prize for the most woman-friendly university, they'll compete. Well, we were broke, but we found enough money to buy a glass rose bowl and announce this competition. And we called our award the Athena Swan.
1: No way! I was a student rep on the Athena Swan Committee at university.
0: Oh, no way!
1: Yes! So the Athena Swan Award is showing that a department is encouraging of women being in the workforce, and what adaptations have we made to ensure that women are, you know, thriving in this environment. So yeah, when I was a PhD student, I was the Athena Swan student rep on our department's committee, and we won the award while I was there.
0: Amazing. And yeah. Athena Swan is pretty much everywhere in the UK now, in every university. Yeah. It was in both university I did my undergraduate degree in and my PhD in. So thanks, Jocelyn.
1: Thank you so much. Yeah.
0: Still, this kind of support didn't exist for Jocelyn when she was younger. But despite the challenges she faced, Jocelyn would stay in physics, spanning a 60-year career.
1: And is she still doing research?
0: She's 81, Julia.
1: But I know what her type of brain must be like. It's something that she's been so obsessed with her whole life that I can imagine it would be hard to let go. But, you know, maybe 81, time for a bit of a break.
0: Well, you're not wrong. She is retired, but only kind of. She's a visiting professor at the University of Oxford, just so she can go to meetings and keep abreast of new astronomical research.
1: I love that. She is fully dedicated, and we'll just keep her finger on the pulse, or pulsar, should I say? All the way through, you know.
0: That was the story of how Jocelyn Bell Burnell discovered a new type of star that would guide astronomical research for decades to come. What would you say are your main takeaways from the story, Julia?
1: I would say, as an overall quickfire message, it would be to not ignore the anomalies. And this is both in terms of like the small little blips that Jocelyn saw, but also she was an anomaly in her field. She was the only woman. So I would say the anomalies in this instance can be sometimes the like brightest shining stars.
0: What a wonderful way to put it, Julia. Thank you.
1: Oh, thank you.
0: And to Julia, to anyone else out there who still feels upset that Jocelyn didn't get the Nobel Prize, I leave you with one last positive spin from the woman herself.
2: I have learnt that if you get a Nobel Prize, you get nothing else afterwards because people feel they can't match it. If you don't get a Nobel Prize, you get everything else that moves. And actually, you have a lot more fun.
0: I think the thing I like about that the most is that she clearly had so much fun.
1: Loved it. That's it for this edition of Unstoppable for Discovery on the BBC World Service. Join us next week for how a marine ecologist, Currer Paul Burke, saved a precious population of mussels, all with the help of her Maori ancestresses.
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4: It's the morning of your national football team's FIFA World Cup match. You're thinking about tactics, theirs and yours. Where will you watch it? How will they play? Inside the team hotel, somebody is worrying about something else entirely. Has the food arrived? Is it good quality? And will it give the players enough energy to do what they've got to do? What a soccer team has for breakfast, lunch or dinner won't win them the World Cup. But ask the people on the inside of international football and they'll tell you it matters far more than you may realise.
5: There is months and months of preparation ahead that you have the right sauce or the right brand of pasta.
4: So today on The Food Chain from the BBC World Service with me, Ruth Alexander, we want to know, what do World Cup footballers eat?
6: People think that athletes eat just grilled chicken and broccoli or salmon. It's not.
4: We'll be finding out what kind of difference their meals can make.
7: They kind of unlocked aspects of their physicality that they've not recognised before.
8: It's a massive part of the game, and I think it varies from player to player. There are some that are like obsessive about it and some that are less, and everyone will have their own kind of ideas and their own people, their own advice.
4: This is Kasper Schmeichel, Denmark's goalkeeper at the World Cup in 2018 and 2022, and once a teammate of one of England's most successful strikers, who reportedly prepares for a match with energy drinks, coffee and an omelette.
8: You know, my good friend Jamie Vardy, I don't think you'd call his football diet a traditional one, but it worked for him. I mean, some of the cheese omelettes, they didn't look particularly appetising, but again, when you banging in goals the way he did, then, crack on.
4: For Kasper, one of the most important members of his national team was the chef.
8: We went out as players and recruited and hired the best chef we could find in Denmark to travel with us everywhere and cook for us, and he was absolutely incredible. You know, when you're in camp for 6 weeks, it can be quite monotonous. So one of the things is you eat together every single meal, and it can become very much the same. So there's a big pressure on the chef to keep things healthy, but also keep the variation, keep it interesting. And you know, when you hire a chef like we did, of his caliber, he was absolutely sensational. His name is Pierre Tursterson. We went out and got him, and he's a magician. He's an absolute magician. You know, when you talk about elite mentality as a player, he's an elite chef. You know, because he can make something out of nothing. He has to travel around to places and be very creative, and you know, use the local produce, all those kind of things. And it actually ended up a lot of the players becoming even more interested in it because of the way he did it. And you know, I used to sometimes stand over and watch how he did it. And he used to take particularly some of the younger players for lessons. Some of them couldn't, you know, they couldn't cook an egg, you know. So he actually having someone to teach them those things was really, really valuable to us.
4: Chefs are now commonly part of the entourage for national teams. Nice work if you can get it. Italian executive chef Giulio Caccamo was working at a hotel overseas when the US team came knocking ahead of the 2022 World Cup in Qatar.
6: I was in El Salvador working for a chain hotel in El Salvador. So the team came down for a game and they stay at our hotel. And I just clicked with the performance director. And one day he asked me, what if we qualify for Qatar? Would you like to join us? And I was like, okay, wait a minute. Yes, I definitely wanted to. So it happens like, I would say, the right place at the right time.
4: But joining the Team USA staff wasn't quite as straightforward as it seemed. Before Giulio could truly become one of the group, there was one final test.
6: We were in Spain for a training camp, a mid-room, everyone is in, staff, players. And they closed the door, they put a chair in the middle of the mid-room, and they called me and they say, now stand up on the chair. I was like, okay, what's going on? And they start giving me all kind of strange questions, not related to football. And then I answered and I say, okay, now it's your turn to sing. I said, wait, what do you mean? What do you mean it's my turn to sing? That's the ritual. Everyone has to sing a song in front of everybody when they get accepted to the team. So I didn't know what to sing. First thing come in mind, say Elvis Presley. That's the icon, one of the icons. Yeah. So it was like absolute chaos. It was really nice. Nice memories.
4: When Giulio wasn't standing on a chair singing Elvis, what was the job of team chef like?
6: It was my first World Cup. Never worked on a professional team, much less on a world, you know, like say in a World Cup. I would say it's my biggest challenge was to fuse my background experience, hotel experience, to a performance nutrition experience. Because when you are in a hotel, you want to give like a fine dining experience. You want to give the guests the best experience ever, it doesn't matter how you reach it. You want just the food taste great and look amazing, right? When you're working for elite athletes, you want the same, because you still want the food to look amazing and taste great, but you have to be performance focused. It means that you have to work with a nutritionist, you have to compromise your creativity sometimes. Sometimes you have more space to do it. So I would say absolutely that. You want to give your best, but at the same time, you know that you have to, sometimes what you can give your best is not exactly what the athlete needs.
9: Is that a bit frustrating then as a chef to have to work closely with the nutritionist?
6: No. Absolutely not. It's fun. It's fun. It could be frustrating sometimes because you want to do something and you really can't and you understand that you cannot. But at the end, it's challenging. So, you know, I love to be challenged. So you have to find new ways to be creative. You have to find new ways to cook a certain proteins or certain carbs. You have to study, understand when you can do it, when you cannot do it. What is a training day menu? What is a recovery menu? What's a match day menu? So it's really interesting. When I jumped into this world, I didn't know what to expect. And I really love to fuse my background experience with performance nutrition.
9: So what does a World Cup footballer need to eat? I asked performance nutritionist Mona Nema, who's with Red Bull Global Soccer, having also worked with Liverpool FC, Bayern Munich and her native Germany's national team.
5: That's very individual, and this depends on the individual itself, so how heavy, how tall, and then obviously also on the playing position. And then there's obviously a huge impact to how much training they have to deliver. Is it like once a day? Is it twice a day? Is it a recovery session? Has the player played 90 minutes? Has the player been substituted? So there is various things, even like climate and time change can have an impact on these things. Also, this thing is not that we can just like put a mask on it and say, everyone needs to go and get three scoops of this or of that. So we try and consider all these little details in the background and also look in their eyes and say, have you slept well? All these things for you know that nutrition.
9: On a match day, what might a World Cup footballer eat then from waking up onwards?
5: Of course, there needs to be a carb source, there needs to be a protein source, but like it can be porridge, for example, in the morning, but it also can be like a yogurt, can be plant-based, can be milk-based.
9: Breakfast, lunch or dinner, it tends to be a buffet.
5: It has been proven that like offering a buffet is the best way to offer different things where everyone can follow their own gusto, their own taste, their own routine as well.
9: So what might be put out for a lunch buffet?
5: Normally there's 2 to 3 different carbohydrate sources. There's 2 different proteins, normally an animal-based, normally a plant-based. There is, on a match day, you try to not have like gassy or bloaty or too bloaty vegetables available, just like simply out of like precaution. And there's always a soup available. A bread basket ideally with like whole grain and sourdough. It depends also on like the country where you are and which availability is there. And then you have like a selection of fresh things like salads and vegetables and things like that. And then normally in the dessert, let's call it dessert section, there is loads of sliced fruits, like in all colours and forms, and some yogurt, seeds. And that's about it, to be honest. And with that type of setting, you try and change it round as often as you can. So you might have one day you have rice and a whole grain pasta and a sweet potato, and the next day it might be a gnocchi, quinoa and a normal baked potato, for example. So just to try and break it up and have like different colours, different flavours, different herbs, different spices. And the other thing is we clearly plan the nutritional strategies or menu planning towards the kickoff time. So there is like from a scientific point an advice that you should eat 3 to 4 hours before kickoff, or let's say that's the last solid meal. So we always went like with the middle 3.5 hours. That has always like proven for us that this is the right moment of time.
9: Do they get to eat anything closer to the match?
5: Normally not. So scientifically, it's not really recommended to eat any more food. So you would like use more like supplements or more liquid solutions simply to avoid an upset belly or like the food is not digested enough that when you sprint that something might happen.
9: Do they eat anything at half time?
5: No, this is also not recommended, really, especially towards like the performance outcome. So that would also be then more liquid in that context. Of course, there could be that there's some dry fruit or something in the locker room available. But genuinely, no, there is no solid food.
9: What do they eat when the match is over?
5: We know that we have a time window of about 120 minutes. This is scientifically proven as well. But also like from like an operational point of view, that goes relatively well when we think about it. Coming off the pitch, and they normally need to do some press interviews and things like that. Then there will be a shower and there might be an ice bath. There might be some treatment at the physios. And then there is somewhere like a point where they can grab food. And it depends obviously on the location and things. So if it's like your home venue, you normally have solid catering structures where there could be like a live cooking station. They're doing some pasta, but there could be also like some protein options on the side under a warming lamp, for example. If it's more a takeaway solution, you need to think a bit more clever. So what lasts? So it could be something like a quinoa salad or like a wrap, for example. So there is, in the creativity of ideas, there is no stuff to it.
9: Mona Nama. Will a quinoa salad always hit the spot, though? After all, it's been more than 5 hours since you last ate and you've just played 90 minutes of top-flight football. I asked Team USA's former chef, Julio Cacamo, whether players ever came whispering a request for a little something extra.
6: Yeah, oh yeah. But I was instructed before, say, if any player come to you, tell them to go to the performance director and ask him first. So when I did that a couple of times, they test me. When I did that a couple of times, they didn't come anymore.
10: What were they asking for?
6: Sometimes dessert, like an ice cream or like a cake, or, you know, they want something sweet, which they can have, but on a certain time, specific time. Like, for example, a post-match meal, you can have a little treat. You know, people think that athletes eat just grilled chicken and broccoli or salmon. It's not. People will be surprised to know that athletes eat everything as a normal person do, but in different quantities, and they know when they can eat it. You have to listen to the athletes, you know, you have to gain the trust of them, because if you don't gain the trust of a player, he won't follow you. He won't follow a nutrition path, which is really important. It's about giving normality when you're away to a player. You know, you are in Qatar, you are on a completely different country, different tradition, different culture. So when they're going to the meal room, you want to give them a sense of normality. You want to give them a sense of, I'm home, you know? You want to listen to them. You want to see what they like, what they don't like, their favorite food, their favorite recipe, the breakfast plate that their mom cook every day, and try to incorporate that into the meal planning. So after a game, it's the best time for me, because this is where really I can express a little bit more creativity. There's a little more of flexibility, because they burn so much calories. They just played. They really stressed after a game, physically and mentally. So they really need something fun and creative. So we can do like a little pizza night, or a little taco station, or a burger, you know? Like we did, in Middle East, in Qatar, we did like Sharma night. It was winter time and it was Thanksgiving. So we had a Thanksgiving big celebration, and we, I don't know how many turkey we did.
10: Where did you get the turkeys from?
6: We imported it from the US.
10: You flew it in all that way?
6: Yeah. So we did a really nice buffet outside, and it was not only the team, staff and player, but it was also the families. So I believe it was one of my favorite meals in Qatar, because you really get to see everybody hints, everybody enjoying with the families, which is rare, you know, on a World Cup, because you always try to be focused, right? You don't want extra, some kind of disruption from outside the team. But it was amazing. It was beautiful.
9: Julio Cacamo. You're listening to The Food Chain from the BBC World Service. I'm Ruth Alexander. This week, what World Cup footballers eat and how that became such an important part of the modern game. because for much of soccer's history, what players ate was of little interest. At the time of the first World Cup, almost 100 years ago, performance nutrition wasn't even a concept, according to Matt Taylor, a professor of history and director of the International Centre for Sports History and Culture at De Montfort University in Leicester, England.
7: Not really. I mean, it took a long time, I think, to recognise that actually footballers could be, you know, helped to understand ways in which they could improve their performance in all sorts of ways. Even, it seems strange, even basic things like training and tactics were considered really, you know, just down to the footballers themselves. So nutrition was quite a long way down the line, quite apart from the fact that, you know, knowledge would have not been as great as at that time as it later became. A lot of footballers kind of fended for themselves. You know, how they fed themselves, how they dealt with their body, which was kind of obviously a key part of their craft, was pretty much down to them.
9: So what kind of food did footballers eat during the early World Cups?
7: There's lots of accounts in players' autobiographies, British players from the kind of 40s, 50s and 60s. Lots of talk about the food, the fact that, you know, they wanted to eat plain food. Plain food was what the footballer needed. Anything too spicy. Lots of talk about garlic. Lots of talk about kind of finding garlic a difficult taste and a new taste, and that they wanted to avoid spicy foods. They wanted to have plain foods, which they were used to, which would often be based on, you know, meat, simple veg and things like that. So, yeah, it would be what they would normally have eaten.
9: Are there any countries that stand out for leading the way in terms of, like, understanding that food could really give you the edge in performance?
7: Well, the Brazilians were considered particularly advanced in preparation in terms of diet and nutrition. Their dietary regime was developed alongside a real new focus on rigorous fitness regimes and comprehensive assessments of the players' health. So in 1958, in Sweden, for instance, when they won their first World Cup, players were given a particular diet of fish, including sardines, which were brought in from Portugal, types of meat and rice as being the kind of key staple foods for preparation for the matches. So they really were one of the pioneering national teams who kind of showed how this full, complete form of preparation could achieve success. It helped that they were very good players as well.
9: However, it would still take decades before nutrition became a key footballing tactic. Professor Taylor says the real turning point came as the sport became more global in the 1980s and 90s, with players and coaches moving abroad.
7: They just saw what other countries did and what other countries ate, and that would be, you know, that could be put into practice. So certainly in terms of England, a key figure was Arsene Wenger, who became the Arsenal coach in the mid-1990s. He's French, he coached in France, but he'd also been influenced by being a coach in Japan. So he was particularly, you know, taken by Japanese diet and kind of boiled vegetables. Particularly, he introduced pasta as a pre-match dish, which, you know, wasn't generally eaten by English players.
10: I heard he banned, did he ban chocolate?
7: Yeah, one of the things he did was he banned chocolate. Yeah, I think that's one of the things that he kind of immediately, and that kind of affected all the players, not just the British players, because lots of the players did like a small bit of chocolate. But yeah, that's one of the things that he apparently did early on.
9: This did not go down well, with players reportedly chanting on the team bus about the chocolate bars they wanted. But the results were hard to ignore.
7: Over time, there was a recognition that these new ideas were really going to be beneficial for them. They felt that they'd kind of unlocked aspects of their physicality that they'd not recognised before.
9: And so in clubs and national teams around the world, what began as a few new ideas imported from abroad gradually became standard practice across the game. And nutrition went from the margins of football to the centre. Today's World Cup food operations are a Herculean feat of logistics. Norway's team are said to have brought with them to the US hundreds of kilograms of familiar foods, salmon, trout and their favourite cheeses. And as the US team chef for the 2022 World Cup, Giulio Cacamo, points out, the catering operations this time will be particularly complex because the tournament's being held across three countries, the US, Canada and Mexico.
11: I think it will be like harder than Qatar, because Qatar, we were just in Doha. We always stayed in one hotel on group stage, and when we advanced,
12: So it was easier because he had to deal just with one hotel. This World Cup, I believe the chef had much more work to do because they had different hotels to go to, different cities. Imagine playing in Canada, then in the States and in Mexico, three different cultures. So three different levels of quality of food, of proteins, of traditional food. Going from Canada and then playing in Mexico, for example, is completely different culture. What you're doing in Canada, the same plate you cook in Canada, they could cook completely different in Mexico. And what you want is standardized the food, right? You want to have a plate of pasta that in Canada tastes the same as a plate of pasta in Mexico, which takes a lot of logistics, a lot of planning, a lot of meeting with the chefs. Yes, I would say it's much more difficult this World Cup being in three different countries.
9: Each team's catering requirements will have been meticulously planned long in advance, according to performance nutritionist Mona Nama.
5: You prepare menu plans beforehand, you send them to the hotel. You might also go for a site visit, especially for a World Cup. So there is months and months of preparation ahead that you have the right sauce of or the right brand of pasta. Some teams are specific on these that they only want to have that form and that brand, for example. So months and months of preparation are going ahead, ensuring that the right product quality is there.
10: Can you give me an idea of how big the food order is?
5: So it's probably a bit extraordinary in a way, because we not only feeding the players, so there's obviously backroom staff that are super important. It could be from 35, 40 to even 70. It also depends on the philosophy who is eating with the team. There is some philosophies where they only eat in a very small circle and the rest just helps themselves in the hotel restaurant.
10: It's very interesting to hear about the just how they eat and who they eat with can be part of the performance nutrition.
5: Absolutely. There's a lot of team communication as well. So then no one feels left out, and everyone knows when the meal times are, everyone knows when the departure times are. The interdisciplinary communication with the sports science team, the physios, and the team doctor or the medical team. Is there someone who is having a sniffle, for example? Is there someone with a tight hamstring?
10: So it's partly about bringing people together so that, team spirit is fostered, but also conversations can happen over the table, how are you feeling, how are you doing, how can I help you?
5: So I feel this is the nicest part, because we know so many scientific things, we can plan so many things, but this is the thing we can't plan and we can't write down in a paper. It's how do you feel? Young players that might have been nominated to travel with a national team might have a complete different emotional feeling of maybe being away from home or having not slept well, or something might have happened, or something wonderful has happened and they can't join. So there is various factors where I think we should never forget that we deal with individuals, and we should always try and look out for them, especially the things we can't measure or plan.
10: And mealtimes are a golden opportunity for that.
5: Absolutely. And so it's either, so the physio room is a very central point as well, or the dining room as a kind of the heart of the team base camp, where people hang out, where people talk, where people maybe play a game of pool if there's a pool table, because the days are long in a way. And I think you create special bonds in between the team, in between the players. But if you can stroll past and say, everyone all right? Do you need anything? I think there is nothing, or let's say there is no better casual opportunity just to check in and see what can we do, where can we improve, where can we help.
9: US former team chef Giulio Caccamo agrees performance nutrition is so much more than just the food.
12: I didn't know what to expect when I first arrived in Qatar. I was focused on the food, right? And then I realized that it was not only to be focused on the food, but the main focus is the player. The player has to feel happy, has to feel, as I say, home. So yeah, they were coming to me and start talking to me, where are you from, or I've been there, or where are you from, or I've been there, or what's your favorite food, or, oh, chef, how you cook this, or, my mom cooked this kind of recipe. So talk about everything related to food and also other things. So you become, I feel like I was becoming more like a person that they can talk to. Sometimes, you don't want to talk with a coach or with your trainer. So they feel like a little more relaxed to talk. Oh, let's talk with the chef. Let's have a chat with the chef, you know, so they can relax a little bit.
10: What was it like for you when you were then watching them on the match, like taking part in this huge tournament, knowing that, you know, you're the one that had fed them that morning?
12: It was unbelievable. I could not believe I was there. I mean, I was pinching myself, saying, it can't be possible that I'm in Qatar with US soccer team. How did this happen? It was an unforgettable experience. You feel proud for what you're doing, and they make you feel proud, which is, you know, which is really important. You know, they make you feel 100% worth each one of the team. So it's really, really important. And it was amazing. It was just Italy not being there, as we know, unfortunately. But me as an Italian being on a World Cup, it was make me proud.
10: Giulio Caccamo, thanks to him and to all our guests. And may the best fed team win. Do let us know what you think about the show and what you'd like us to find out about. Our email address is thefoodchain@bbc.co.uk. From me and the rest of the team, producers Izzy Greenfield and Beatrice Pickup, and editor Sarah Wadeson. Thanks for listening, and join us again next week.
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13: This week on Bookends, Karan Mahajan's latest novel, The Complex, follows four generations of a family across India and America in the 1970s. It's a story of power, corruption, and enough toxic secrets to crumble a family dynasty. And these are tensions the author knows intimately.
14: I grew up in this Punjabi milieu in New Delhi, which was very much formed in the aftermath of India's partition. A lot of the Punjabis had come from what is now Pakistan, and they were known for being enterprising and business-minded, not so much known, and this is kind of a stereotype, but not so much known for introspection and the arts in the same way. And obviously I imbibed some of those cultural values, and I think I had a strange sense of shame that I was going to do something, you know, as non-remunerative as writing. And, you know, I probably didn't publicly declare myself a writer for many years. I did all sorts of other jobs, which turned out to be useful because obviously that gave me interesting life experience and insight into people. So the tension actually worked out in the end, but it also did make me miserable for a while. The misery of it is just the misery of not being fully authentic and of not fully being yourself in the world.
13: That's this week on Bookends with Matea Roach. This is CBC Radio, a Canadian perspective on the world. Across four continents and 13 countries, the world's most elite athletes will compete in intense, high-level events in the Diamond League. Watch Marco Arop, Femke Bol, Julian Alfred, Faith Kipyegon, and Karsten Warholm push their limits across 15 different events. Don't miss Diamond League Track and Field all season long on CBC and CBC Gem.
15: From CBC News, The World This Hour, I'm Pep Philpott. For the third consecutive day, the U.S. and Iran are launching attacks aimed at winning control over the Strait of Hormuz. The CBC's Crystal Gamansing has more.
16: Missiles and jets roared into the sky as a part of a five-hour-long American bombardment campaign. The U.S. is exerting military might in order to neutralize Iran's ability to control the Strait of Hormuz.
17: Iran can easily harass shipping.
16: Mehran Kamravi is a professor of government at the University of Georgetown in Qatar.
17: Iran is keenly aware that it cannot go toe-to-toe militarily with the United States, and so it wants to turn the military conflict into an economic one.
16: Following the American operations, Iran hit back. The Islamic Revolutionary Guards Corps claims to have hit weapons support depots, a satellite communication center, and accommodations for U.S. forces in Bahrain, as well as Prince Hassan Air Base in Jordan. The U.S. says it's blocking all Iranian vessels in the strait, but it's open for all others. Crystal Gamansing, CBC News, London.
15: Hundreds of people in Biddeford, Maine, held a vigil last night for the victim of a deadly ice shooting. Crowds marched through a local park, some holding candles, others banners condemning the killing. A statement from Homeland Security says an ICE agent shot a man over fears of public safety and said the man was trying to flee authorities, but it gave no detail on the threat he allegedly posed. Mark Mellon attended the vigil.
18: While there is a lot we still need to learn, there's a lot of information we still do not have, and I'm letting the authorities investigate that. We do want to make sure that we do get answers, that there is an open and transparent investigation.
15: Immigration advocates say the man was a 26-year-old from Colombia who was in the U.S. legally. Officials in Thailand say the number of fatalities in the Bangkok bar fire has now climbed to 30. 24 others remain in critical condition. Family members weep over their loss as they hold vigil at the site of the deadly blaze. The fire broke out late Sunday night, spread quickly, trapping many inside the building. The investigation into the cause of the fire and whether the bar was following safety regulations is ongoing. The fire is Bangkok's deadliest in almost two decades. Here at home, one person has died in an apartment fire in Edmonton. It happened late last night toward the city's north end. Witnesses say the three-story building was quickly engulfed in flames. The building houses businesses on the ground level with apartments on the upper floors, but it's not clear where the victim was. The cause of the fire is not yet determined. Environment Canada is issuing heat warnings and alerts across several provinces today. Temperatures in some parts could reach the mid-40s. And that's raising concerns with health authorities. The CBC's Talia Sarve has more.
19: From southeast Saskatchewan to Quebec's west, Canada is feeling the heat. Four provinces under warnings this week. Environment Canada meteorologist Jeff Coulson says much of Ontario is set to sizzle the most on Tuesday, with temperatures in the mid to high 30s.
20: Factoring in the humidity, could feel more like 45 degrees in some locations.
19: Jennifer Vanos researches connections between extreme heat and human health. She urges Canadians to take precautions, particularly children, seniors, and those with pre-existing illnesses.
21: Pay attention to your body. Stay hydrated. If you're going to do activity, do it earlier in the day or find an indoor space that's cool to do it. Check in on each other.
19: 2026 is on track to be one of the hottest years on record globally, which many climate scientists attribute to human-caused climate change. It comes as heat waves continue to grip Europe, where thousands of related deaths were reported in June. Talia Sarve, CBC News, Toronto.
15: Cleanup crews remain on the scene of a freight train derailment in Calgary. 13 cars went off the tracks yesterday near a wetland in the southwest part of the city. 11 became partially submerged. The crew of the train was not hurt. The cause of the derailment is unknown. That's your World This Hour. I'm Pep Philpott.
22: There's something comforting about going down the rabbit hole.
23: Welcome to Ideas. I'm Nala Ayed.
22: Going into that stairwell chamber was exciting. We all had an aesthetic response to it.
24: The building has firmness. It has a stability to it in time.
25: Really rather peculiar, strange in a good way, architectural form. It's very experimental, very different.
24: Commodity, meaning that it responds to the needs of the users.
25: Stunning and strange, curious and inviting. It really grasps you in all of your senses. The smell of the spaces, you know, the sounds.
24: And then delight, meaning that it's not just construction, but it's also art.
23: So now try to picture a big concrete building, maybe one you've encountered in your travels, or maybe where you live.
26: It feels both incredibly safe and incredibly forward-looking, which I think the concrete and the brutalist structure was meant to sort of invoke those ideas.
22: So you've got this smooth column that it almost feels like a statue. Beautiful. And then there are these ribs here created by the actual formwork. My daughter would laugh at me. You guys are always touching walls. What's with it?
24: This concrete frame, skylit roof. Every architect did it in the 1960s. You had to give expression to all pieces of the structure.
23: That structure could be an example of brutalist architecture, likely from the last century. Most of them seem to fall into one category of either masterpiece or monstrosity.
0: And it's not just a matter of taste.
25: Robin Hood Gardens has been caught in this battle between those who would save it and those who would demolish it, where demolition was very clearly intended as a means to vacate the land for speculative property development.
0: Whether a brutalist building dodges the wrecking ball often comes down to whose interests are served.

0: New brutalism was meant to be not just an aesthetic, but an ethic.
1: I was struck by the way that brutalism was losing its working class qualities. So I really wanted to bring forward again that experience of crisis that the residents of the estate were experiencing in the demolition or in the impending demolition of their homes.
0: Brutalism may be cool, but that's not often enough to save a building whose value runs more deeply than that.
2: So these are labs.
3: I assume these doors are locked?
2: Yes.
4: Who wants to try 1, 2, 3, 4 on these keypads?
0: Ideas producer Sean Foley brings us this documentary, Brutalist Architecture, Beyond Aesthetics.
2: After first year architecture, I worked in an architect's office in Calgary. And as a kind gesture, he allowed me to design the back facade of a building facing an alleyway. And I really didn't put my heart into it. And he came and looked at my design and he said, "You didn't seem to be really interested in this." And I said, "No one will see it." And he said, "God will see it."
3: Wow. Throwing down the gauntlet. Yeah. So did you have to redesign it?
2: Yes.
5: I'm standing at the foot of the Science and Humanities Wing with architect Joe Bogdan at the University of Toronto's campus in Scarborough, just east of the city. We're joined by his daughters, Elizabeth and Stasia, and we're all at the edge of a ravine. It's about as close to a back facade as you can get here. Several stepped back concrete tiers tied together by vertical struts with little teeny windows. You can see it for yourself on our website, cbc.ca/ideas. It looks like a giant armored vehicle for some intergalactic bank. I wonder if John Andrews, the Australian-born architect of the building, had really meant for anyone to see this side except in aerial photographs. But today, 60 years on, there's a winding, fully accessible pathway leading into the deep ravine below and offering a new relationship to the site. In an era where the construction and the demolition of giant concrete buildings is a threat to the environment, this small modification forges a more integrated connection between the building and its natural surroundings.
2: I am Joseph Joe Bogdan. I am an architect from the brutalist period of the 1960s. I was educated first at the University of Manitoba, which was a very modernist school. Then I went to Harvard, and I have been in practice in Toronto for some 55 years, and now am residing as a design consultant when needed.
6: I'm Elizabeth, or Liz Bogdan, and I am Joe's eldest daughter. I was educated in geography, but I moved to study history of design at the Royal College of Art in London in the early 1990s. I'm a senior lecturer in history of design and history of architecture. I have been with Sotheby's Institute of Art since 2003.
7: I'm Stasia Bogdan. I'm the younger daughter. I'm a registered architect, worked with Joe for many years. I am director of capital planning in Toronto under the umbrella of Unity Health Toronto, and found that ultimate intersection of healthcare, the effect of built and outdoor environments on the health and well-being of the population.
2: I should declare myself that I haven't been here probably for 30 years. I came when the building first opened and every architect in Toronto thought it was the greatest piece going. And it was then clear as the dominant element that should prevail. For me today to come after 30 or 40 years, the urban context of this is terrible. It's chaotic. It's as if all of these different kinds of architectural expressions have just been dumped in front of the original grand design.
8: There will be much more here in time, as a campus

0: within the city comes to life. And as the college's population grows, the building will simply grow too, along the ridge of the ravine.
1: The reason that it's one building is an attempt to cope with the Canadian climate. The temperature on the site of Scarborough College could be as much as 30 degrees below zero Fahrenheit for quite a substantial part of the year.
2: Since 1964, when it was a remote outpost, Scarborough College has become University of Toronto Scarborough, a very busy, highly diverse learning community that's added several major buildings. But in Joe Bogdan's estimation, perhaps not in harmony with the original structure. Stasia Bogdan offers her perspective.
3: One of the keys of the original linked design was that the space is your navigation and you find those destinations along a comfortable path, an indoor comfortable path with views to the ravine versus trying to find your way across parking lots to building A, B, or C.
2: Right, and the interior street is like it's a key concept in the Brutalist.
4: No, absolutely. And if you go back to the 60s in the UK, if I may.
2: Oh, please do. Take us there.
4: And you think about the great initiators of the kind of new Brutalism, and that's Peter and Alison Smithson. In the late 1960s, their heroic design and also the cause of their decline was Robin Hood Gardens, and that was the streets in the sky design and plan that very consciously they wanted it to feel like a Victorian street.
2: Okay.
4: And that was not its downfall. Its downfall was the fact that the build had so many structural and construction problems. And also where it was, the location in London in terms of crime and low income kind of density.
2: Right.
4: And so it became seen as so many post-war housing projects, Brutalist or not, came to be seen associated with where you went to get your heroin.
2: Liz has touched on Brutalism's bête noire, public housing, or council estates as they're called in the UK, in particular Robin Hood Gardens. Robin Hood Gardens was built in 1972 in East London and demolished in 2018. It was designed by the Smithsons, Alison and Peter, Brutalism's first couple.
5: As Alison and Peter Smithson put it, the architects who established the movement, Brutalism was the seeing of materials for what they were, the woodness of wood, the sandiness of sand. So my name's Nick Thoburn. I'm a professor of sociology at the University of Manchester. I'm the author of a book called Brutalism As Found, Housing, Form and Crisis at Robin Hood Gardens. Brutalist architecture was also a direct and critical engagement with the social world. And it does so without disguising how this world is itself awkward, jarring, and conflictual. This is the meaning of the Smithsons' statement that Brutalism, to quote them, tries to face up to a mass production society and drag a rough poetry out of the confused and powerful forces which are at work.
2: Here's Peter and Alison Smithson from the 1970 BBC TV programme, The Smithsons on Housing.
6: We regard it as a demonstration of a more enjoyable way of living in an old industrial part of a city. It is a model of a new mode of urban organization.
7: When we first started thinking about housing, we used to talk of objects as found. That is, anything and everything can be raised by association to become the poetry of the ordinary.
5: The as found is a Brutalist method or a sensibility. And the idea is that building materials, a building site, a society should be engaged with as they are found. And so the architect shouldn't impose built form on a cleansed and dehistoricized site, but the architect should grow architecture out of encounters with the site as found.
7: A site on an industrial blight or one's industrial heritage, it depends how you look at it, can very easily be used to renew a district. Industrial sites are somehow forthright and honest.
5: So not as an architect, but as a researcher or as somebody experiencing an estate, to approach it as found is to approach it as it exists in the present, in all of its complex qualities. It should be understood through immersion in all of the social and material and site-like qualities of the estate that's being studied, including residents' own experiences.

0: Despite many efforts to preserve it, Robin Hood Gardens is no more. But you can see pictures of it on our website, cbc.ca/ideas. The Scarborough College building by John Andrews is still standing and remains an integral part of life at the University of Toronto. And there's one more building to introduce here, a classic that's currently floating in liminal space, behind a huge perimeter of blue wire fence panels, guarded by police and private security, the Ontario Science Centre, designed by the late Raymond Moriyama.
1: I think the Science Centre felt a bit like a home away from home. I didn't always like being at home. We lived in a really small apartment. My name is Zahreen Tareftar, and I grew up in the Thorncliffe Park area, around 5 minutes away from the Science Centre, which we're both facing out right here. And I am a 25-year-old Toronto-based creative. Having the Science Centre in my neck of the woods was an affirmation for me, I think, even as a child, that I deserved spaces like this. Spaces where I could see other people and other families all also participating in the ritual of, like, this, like, ritualized joy of learning about science. And it's really devastating to think about something that I'd made an anchor in my childhood slipping away with time, and I still don't know exactly why.
2: The Ontario Science Centre is shutting down immediately over concerns that the building's roof could collapse.
0: On June 21st, 2024, a Friday, the Ontario Science Centre was abruptly closed.
3: Last Friday, people got a shock when these fences went up and the Science Centre buildings behind them closed down.
0: Not everyone agrees on how dire the situation really was.
4: It turns out just 6 panels across 3 buildings were at critical risk of collapsing. Between 2 and 6% of the roof panels inspected were also at high risk. The rest of the roof panels only needed to be reviewed every 1 to 3 years.
0: But the fate of Moriyama's gem has been precarious for quite some time. For years, the province has denied funding requests from the Science Centre for repairs to the building. In April 2023, Ontario Premier Doug Ford announced that the Science Centre would be moved to a redeveloped Ontario Place on the Toronto waterfront.
5: You can walk or cycle over to the new state-of-the-art Science Centre. And by the way, we've been talking about the Science Centre, probably the worst kept secret, where you can explore the latest in interactive exhibits or catch the movie at an upgraded Cinesphere.
0: The original building would be demolished to make way for an unspecified type of housing, and the new Science Centre would be built beside an enormous spa and water park touted as a major tourist attraction.
1: So I hesitate when people say that a newer Science Centre built near the waterfront might bring in more tourists, for example, because immigrants also have families that want to come and visit them, as the immigrant communities in this Thorncliffe Park and Flemington Park do as well. I remember bringing my family, my extended family from the States, to the Science Centre, to this neighbourhood. It's a feather in your cap, you know, to be able to say, hey, I live near here, and this is what we've got in this neighbourhood. It's not an anchor for the community in any other place. It's just a Science Centre. In all of its, like, sort of brutalist glory, I think it represents safety. Children need places to play safely and learn about the world safely. And if you can't get that at home, and you can't really get that at school, and it's often for structural reasons that have nothing to do with the parents and the teachers, but it has to do with the realities of just poverty, you have places like the Science Centre. And this is all a lot of kids had here.
6: The most important thing in architecture is actually to get buildings built.
0: Architect John Andrews.
6: There's no use for buildings that are lying around in drawers as unused drawings. And after all, buildings are for people, and the only significant object of building a building is to make sure that it solves the problem of the people that are about to use it.
0: But what happens once the people that are about to use it become the people who now depend on it?
7: Scarborough actually consists of two wings that come together at an elbow or a knuckle or a junction, whatever you'd like to call it. the meeting place on which the streets converge from different levels, and it is also lit from above by a system of skylights through which the sun and light can come into the meeting place itself.
0: John Andrews himself saw several of his own works demolished in his lifetime. In his 80s, he reflected on his first major architectural triumph, saying, "It isn't brutal. Scarborough College is a very human building."
8: The interesting piece about this is the use of topography. The college has, you know, the lower ravine side, and then you're up elevated, and you're looking straight into the tree canopy from this, you know, the big wide staircase.
0: We're now standing at the knuckle, the space between the two wings of this very human building, atop a grand stairway, looking down at the central green and the great ravine beyond. The buildings on either side of us are sporting these tall cylinders, like big benevolent ushers. These shapes also give us clues as to what and who was dominating the architectural conversation in the 1960s.
9: Well, and this is very cool, right? Like these curved volumes here. Yeah. It's almost like a little bonus.
10: It's a piece of sculpture.
9: Yeah, it's a piece of sculpture, yeah.
10: Yeah, and it uses concrete in all its ways. The fact that concrete can be molded to almost any form.
11: But I think Stasia just said kind of off camera how Corbusian bits of it feel, and not the whole thing, but certainly this organic, sculptural, rounded section, it's absolutely right. And it's not, it's a little bit unité, but I think you're right, Stasia, it is really more La Tourette. And it's interesting, that's 1953.
0: Okay, briefly, Corbusian refers to the Swiss-French architect and godfather of modern architecture, Le Corbusier. Unité refers to Unité d'Habitation, his apartment building concept, and La Tourette is a monastery he designed in the countryside near Lyon. It's amazing just how au courant John Andrews' work was at the time.
11: But, so if this is 64 and La Tourette was 53, it's no time at all. And Andrews was very young, right, Dad? I mean, he was 29, 30
10: when he designed this, yeah.
12: Wow.
11: And so do you not just kind of choose, what are my heroes designing, or what am I responding to aesthetically and in terms of function?
10: But as somebody who was designing buildings in the 60s, I don't think architects said, let me see what kind of a brutalist building I can create.
11: Exactly. 1953 is the big year. It is the year that the Smithsons pronounce, for better for ill, that something was happening in architecture, and they called it brutalism. I don't know if Le Corbusier called it brutalism.
10: I don't know.
11: He didn't. But, you know, they were making reference to him.
13: I mean, they were clearly completely enamored with Le Corbusier, who was hugely influential on much of their thinking. This emphasis on the expressive qualities of raw concrete, you know, the béton brut, the raw concrete, which is part of the source of the definition. There's also a very strong critique of Le Corbusier in the Smithsons' work, which was a critique of the modern plan, the functional plan that was developed by Le Corbusier and modernist architecture. And for the Smithsons, this was very much a means of controlling and ordering city space, that they wanted to be released, to become much more fluid, much more experimental and open.
0: As new technologies and opportunities for financial gain come to the fore, a variety of motivations can determine the fate of a building and a community.
13: I'm interested in Robin Hood Gardens as a piece of living architecture, you know, as an estate where working class and minoritized Londoners lived for 50 years and experienced and produced the architecture through their living. It's often claimed that these estates are failures, but actually these narratives of failure were intended to help demolish the estate for private rebuild. And so Robin Hood Gardens was caught up in this very strong force of demolition that's really taken hold of London.
0: You have to wonder, is a similar narrative coalescing around the Ontario Science Centre? Here's Premier Doug Ford in April 2023.
5: All of us grew up going to the Science Centre one time or another. It's tired.
0: And in summer 2024.
12: That place is absolutely just a total mess from top to bottom, to front to back, to every single building.

0: feel like I want to sort of reach out and touch the building one last time, which has been denied to me by these fences, and I'm really sad about that. But yeah, it's a building that's always been tactile, and I think that's something that Moriyama talked about in wanting it to be a very tactile, joyful, curious experience.
1: What you see up there is 1 million volts of electricity. One of the things I can do is light up a fluorescent tube without actually touching anything. Now, how about a volunteer?
0: Lots of people don't like brutalism. and that's okay. But I think we miss a lot when we don't try and look for the beauty and the values that stand behind brutalist buildings. You read up what Moriyama's dreams and aspirations for the Science Center were. They're so embedded in the form of the building itself.
2: Okay, what I'm trying to do is translate the past, the Oriental Confucius saying, into today, hopefully it'll move towards the future. What composition do I use? What I did, and this may be a bit arbitrary, is to use the Japanese character heart, the heart. Heart in Japanese is like the center of all things. So if you look at it simply from the sky, it makes a symbolic heart.

0: I think when we look at this, John Andrews, I think his very first thought was, what a beautiful ravine site. And how can we take advantage of that? Why don't we create this continuum of science-related disciplines and humanities disciplines and wrap it around the ravine and respect the ravine? And yes, concrete was the material you went to.
1: Scarborough certainly is one of the first, if not the first, Canadian building to make extensive use of concrete, both as a structure and as a finish. It's rather much like a seashell. I think on the outside, where the elements are, it's very rugged and rough. On the inside, where the people live, it's very smooth.
2: What I find interesting is that even though we're looking at the concrete facade with these pods that kind of pop out that and kind of looks overbearing, but each of the entrances are kind of these smaller human-scaled addresses versus some of these other buildings that have, you know, one big entrance that's very clear, this is the entrance. So it's just an interesting juxtaposition of a low feeling of pedestrian scale versus coming up to a place that is very big and airy.
3: With respect to the entrances, Joe, in a previous conversation, one of the first things you said about brutalism was that actually there was a reassuring quality to the concrete. There was a kind of embracing or a refuge there that was, you know, was kind of very much a post-war thing.
0: Yeah, actually, Liz and Stasia and I have talked about this, and I'm not sure we all agree with that, but my thought was that post-war Europe and Great Britain and France were so decimated by the war, and the whole notion of shelter was lost. There was this, I think, innate, unspoken need, both by architects and maybe the public, to recreate solidity and safety and security as one of the elements of the new architecture going forward. But that's just one thought I had. You know, let's be safe now. And so concrete and the idea of a cave. Yeah. And even these
3: little entrances
0: that we see here is all good. It's also interesting that over time, the lower elements, which are, as Stasia said, of a human scale, relates to the human, and the big concrete masses step back higher and away from you. Over time, ivy has grown over them. So you have this naturalization of these brutalistic or massive concrete walls.
3: Yeah, yeah.
2: And we're all going to great extents now to look at the evidence-based effect of natural features on building occupancy. I think architects would work pretty hard these days to create a green wall that kind of looks like this, so it's kind of an ironic aging of the building.

0: Have any of you architecture buffs out there noticed how cool brutalism has become over the last few years? That uptick in hipness did not escape Nick Thoburn.
1: I was struck by the way that brutalism was becoming very much a coffee table book aesthetic, a means of kind of middle class self-making, if we can put it like that, and we were losing an understanding of how brutalism, or at least brutalist council housing, was built to serve, you know, working class inhabitants. The working class, it tends to be presented as an identity, you know, a cultural identity, a social identity, which is then often said to be in crisis or of the past. But actually, the working class in Marxism is the condition of being pulled apart by social relations. It's not an identity, it's a condition of the loss or the destruction of identity. So if we understand class as a condition of crisis, then it's not outmoded. If anything, our societies are ever more classed today than they have been in the past, because more and more people are living in conditions of crisis globally.
2: My parents are Bangladeshi Canadian immigrants. And one of the best ways to ensure that immigrants are able to feel safe and welcomed in the neighborhoods that they live in is to have anchors like this that are accessible to them. If we want to contribute to a future where immigrant and newcomer communities feel like they are part of this country and part of this province and meaningfully contributing to the future of it, they have to have things like this. I know that it contributed to my sense of the world and my sense of belonging here.
3: Zahireen Tarafdar, Toronto-based creative and alumna, if you will, of the Ontario Science Centre. 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I'm Nala Ayed.
4: The realities of our working life were going to be traffic, noise, air pollution, vandalism, lack of quality.
3: To hear Alison Smithson tell it, architecture doesn't seem all that glamorous, does it? But for her and her husband and architectural partner, Peter Smithson, brutalism was more than an aesthetic. It was an ethic. Which might seem a little strange to those of us who see a building and decide whether it's beautiful or not.
4: Our general objective when we get a new site is to knit together what is good in the surroundings by the insertion of a new building. We begin to identify with a site, to put down mental roots, hooking on to rose bay, willow herb, the children overturning wrecked cars, the smell of curry on the stairs of rejected tenements, oddments of past character, the big power stations.
1: For the Smithsons, brutalism is a critical response to society.
3: Sociologist Nick Thoburn is the author of Brutalism as Found, Housing, Form and Crisis at Robin Hood Gardens.
1: Robin Hood Gardens is a response to a set of class conditions or a set of crisis conditions in the site where they were building. And the first and the most famous is the streets in the sky. And here, the architecture was responding to the problem of the degrading of the street by the dominance and the pollution and the danger of the car.
5: The theory developed in the 20s and 30s, the simple architecture in which there would be few cars, this dream, this model has been overrun by the glut of the supermarkets and the glut on the roads.
1: And their response is to raise the street up from ground level and into the expanse of open sky. Breathtaking views, a feeling of openness, a very rich sensory experience of openness to the environment, and social spaces of play and encounter for the residents. And so it was vital for the Smithsons that residents would put to use or play with or develop these streets in the sky through their use. And what we saw at Robin Hood Gardens was a use that was very much conditioned by minoritized experience of East Londoners, by class experience of East Londoners. One resident we spoke to described the streets in the sky as being like Bangladesh because they enabled his family and community to live an outdoor life. You know, it's an extraordinary thing to say about East London. And yet it's precisely this deforming of the street in this particular social way that the Smithsons would have been very excited about and what they tried to design into the building.
0: I'm just trying to think. I think these exits where the bridges are may actually house stairwells.
6: No, I don't think so.
0: Like this one wouldn't, but maybe this one up here.
6: Yeah, this is a stairwell.
7: Okay, so.
0: So let's see if we can, yes. All right, ooh. Neato. I love the smell.
8: Amazing coffee.
0: John Andrews used the brutalist concept of the internal street to great effect at Scarborough College, but stepping into this stairwell reveals influences that go back centuries. It's an exciting discovery.
8: Okay, look, what a great picture.
0: Yeah.
8: Oh my gosh.
0: Liz Bogdan, in a really echoey but also beautiful stairwell.
9: This is like Borromini in Rome.
0: This is
9: also Christopher Wren.
0: Oh.
9: So, I mean, this is 16th century Europe.
0: Really? And this would be like a 16th century what?
9: Stairwell. In the
0: castle
9: with a,
0: or something.
9: Well, or in a villa.
0: Oh.
9: I'll show you pictures.
0: Yeah, okay, do that.
9: And
0: yeah.
9: This kind of, with this cantilever construction, so accepted in 20th century architecture, but Borromini was, and Christopher Wren were the first to utilize that in kind of late Renaissance architecture.
0: Okay.
9: The sense of floating structure.
0: Uh-huh. Yeah.
9: How is it suspended? How is it supported?
0: Right.
9: So, of course, concrete and steel, they are the perfect materials to go together to realize that cantilever beauty in principle.
0: Right.
9: But architects in the Renaissance, post-Renaissance, into the Baroque, obviously did not. They were using stone and other...
0: And timbers, I guess.
9: And timbers, yeah.
0: So they would have been pretty thrilled if they had a chance to work with concrete.
9: They would have been, yeah. I don't know, Christopher Wren would have said, done it.
0: I'm on to something else now. Sorry, we went back to the Renaissance when we were in our rabbit hole.
8: We did. Time traveled.
0: That was cool. Emerging back into the light and air, Stasia describes a different experience of the stairwell.
10: Felt claustrophobic. I can't really imagine that with too many students running up and down. It felt kind of like a lost space a little bit.
0: Oh, interesting. Okay, I got excited. Maybe this, I don't know why, but because I could smell the concrete.
10: Oh, it's beautiful. I mean, beautiful concrete and beautiful shape. And
0: yeah.
10: I think we just need a little bit more lighting to kind of brighten it up a little bit.
0: It was interesting to me aesthetically because it's the sun is at its height now and we're feeling that, okay, it's late May in Toronto, it's getting a little hot, but that little, we got to scurry up something that's very earthy.
6: What about
0: 5 o'clock
6: in January?
0: Right, oh yeah, that would be.
6: When it's dark and,
0: on a Wednesday.
6: School is still on. Yeah, I think it's where perhaps the architect gave into his aesthetic desires rather than, you know, how do I make this as accessible and as functional as possible? Mm-hmm. I have to have a staircase. Why don't I do something for me?
9: I would say, gross generalization, that Londoners would not have one single problem with this. This is something so in the DNA of Londoners. In the Barbican, which is later, that's 1970s, you know, now the most celebrated brutalist complex in London, in the UK, if not the world at the moment, they're hugely proud of these little refuges, stairwell refuges.
0: Hi there. I'm doing an architecture podcast, and I'm wondering if my guest and I might be able to walk around just the front here or something like that.
7: Right, you'll have to call somebody.
0: Okay.
7: Get permission.
0: Okay, is that something that's possible if I go through that? Have people been granted permission to tour around, do you know?
7: Honestly, I doubt that, but you can try.
0: Okay.
7: Yeah.
0: Okay. Yeah. All right, well, thanks for your help. Appreciate it.
7: No worries. Take care.
0: Okay. Well, yeah, I guess we can see a little more closer to the...
2: Yeah, I used to get so excited going into the entrance. And also, this is, like, I remember this being a place where children would just, like, be around playing, this entrance over here. It's designed in such a fun way. I don't know if you can sort of see that step-ish area.
0: Yeah.
2: Those big steps, and families would sort of set up there. And
0: it almost looks like when you see the rice plantations in.
2: Exactly.
0: It's interesting too, because you think about the grand museum buildings,
2: yeah,
0: where you go up to the, this is, you're going down into.
2: It's a little weirder almost, but that's exciting. Kids like weird things. Kids have vivid imaginations, and just to be able to, like, run up and down these steps,
0: yeah,
2: go down into the science center, play tag.
0: And there's,
2: like,
0: the little hillside up here, and the little, the beautiful wavy concrete walls and things.
2: It's, yeah, just, yeah.
0: And then even as you continue deeper into the heart of the building, it's sort of, you continue downward, close to the earth, you know.
2: Yeah.
0: I mean, that's totally what we're all supposed to be doing these days, right?
2: Yeah. Exactly. Being grounded, being rooted. There's definitely a groundedness to the concrete and also into going in, but then, you know, there was this, like, all the exhibits dedicated to space and to the future. And I remember seeing in the OmniMax Theater a documentary that just, like, looking at the stars. It's both really entering the world that we live in and also taking off from it in some ways.
0: And for a child to make that connection,
2: yeah,
0: just visually in with touch and presence.
2: Yes, you're able to burrow in, and you're also able to feel like you're flying.

0: office is also good too, that when you come in, you have an opening to the other side, to the back.
1: Yeah, like straight ahead.
0: Do that is good. See it from the courtyard side.
2: As big as the Andrews Building in Scarborough is, it's also quite narrow, which allows the outside and inside to intermingle more readily.
1: We're surrounded on three sides by the building, and then this beautiful ravine kind of falling away in a forest on the fourth side. But what are these building forms saying to you guys?
0: Well, it's interesting that it's the opposite of what we saw on the other side, where the building forms stepped away from you. Here, they increase in size as you go up on the floor, so each floor overhangs the floor below. To me, I think it offers, again, a sense of shelter, of containment of this public space. It doesn't overwhelm me as if the buildings are trying to fall down on me.
3: On the front of the building, there are no windows, so it is fortress-like. But when you come in, it's this kind of very intimate space where there's lots of visual, and it feels very transparent versus the outside, which is very solid.
4: And it's very human. And the humanism of using this material was not just accidental. This was something that architects at the time were very conscious. They wanted of creating a human space. The material wasn't seen as something cold, quite the opposite.
2: Right about that time, Allison and Peter Smithson were trying to imbue every aspect of Robin Hood Gardens with a similar humanism.
5: The site itself was deeply inhospitable. It was bordered by two thunderous roads. Now, a typical response at that time, and I think still today, would have been to place a tower or two in the center of a nondescript plot of land, you know, pulling away from the roads. But here, instead, the buildings were pushed to the edges of the site and laid down like horizontal tower blocks, if you like. It also served to carve out a protected green space between the two buildings with a two-story landscaped mound at the centre, which was assembled from the rubble of the construction. And this provided a stress-free zone, the Smithsons called it. It's a stress-free zone, but it's also a charged void, in their phrase. Charged, you know, in terms of our emotions and our senses, through its relation to the sheer walls of the bordering buildings. We spoke to kids and adults and elderly people who would play or garden or sunbathe or winter sledge, or would just sort of encounter urban nature. People talked about opening the French doors in their bedrooms and just feeling the space outside, seeing the green, feeling the strange presence of this mound at the centre. It's a vital part, really, of how the estate functions.

0: buildings, of course, have a continuous life. They breathe and get old and either improve with age or some of them die. And here we have a building that should not die. Can it be improved? Are these vertical elements opportunities for solar panels with openings, with transparency or not? But are they opportunities for bringing it into the 22nd century rather than leaving it?
1: In a 2018 interview, Raymond Moriyama said he knew what he would do next with his Ontario Science Centre, but he wryly declined to say any more. At the moment, for Zaharin Tareftar, the conversation is more existential.
2: My ideal wish, and I think this is the case for anyone who really loved a science center, is for it to remain where it is, for the province to invest the funds necessary to get it back to the state-of-the-art facilities that it had many decades ago, and for all of us in this community to be able to enjoy it again. But if we can't get back to the Ontario Science Centre, then my hope at the very least is that this building is preserved, sitting down with the local community and getting their thoughts on what the building could be.
3: Robin Hood Gardens suffered from what's sometimes called managed decline. That is, the local authority didn't invest in it properly. So it was in a pretty sorry state of repair, but it absolutely didn't fail at all as an estate, as a home, as a piece of architecture. And the residents we spoke to really confirmed that or expressed that. It was very rare to speak to people who lived there that said they didn't like it or that it was a failure. And that, of course, is even after they have known and experienced all of this stigmatization. I think if you tell people long enough that their homes are awful and are failures, many people might start to believe it. But that wasn't what was going on at Robin Hood Gardens. People were very upset by the lack of repair, of course. So, it was presented as a failure, it was described as a concrete monstrosity, and it sat on an extraordinary valuable piece of land that will become much more valuable when that estate is removed. So it's a means of extracting new kinds of wealth, new sites of investment, new means to launder money, new financial instruments, and so many different parties are involved, you know, from local to national government, to estate agencies, to mortgage brokers, to builders, to the house building industry, to private investors themselves. And of course, none of these people are council estate residents. Council estate residents and their homes just get in the way.
1: As Robin Hood Gardens was being demolished, the Victoria and Albert Museum, or V&A for short, got involved. As Nick Thoburn describes, their intervention brought about new complications.
3: It's a macabre story, really. The V&A had salvaged a whole apartment from the estate, complete with original fittings, which it partially exhibited at the Venice Architecture Biennale, and it will soon install permanently at the new V&A East Museum, which itself is on a post-Olympics regeneration site in East London. So what was condemned as a concrete monstrosity when it housed working-class residents is now championed as a fragment of a brutalist masterpiece now that it serves middle-class audiences. The exhibit is lifting Robin Hood Gardens out of the housing crisis in the present and placing it into the sealed and sanitized past of a museum artifact. So people might say, well, but isn't it great that something was saved? But I don't think it is. I think in saving, it's contributing to the covering over of the crisis of social housing. It's very dark, really. Using that which is being destroyed in order to rebrand the process of its destruction. You know, the V&A likes to say that, well, this will be a prompt for discussion about social housing, but it cannot but serve to rebrand a site of social cleansing.
1: Stasia, I feel you've responded with a certain amount of concern to various parts of, it's not like a wet blanket thing or anything, but do you know what I mean?
4: Well, Yeah, I guess I suppose from, if you think of a sustainability and a longevity, it's an old building and it is, you know, it's not a building you're going to tear down, but to keep it a living building and to do the things that, you know, an institution would probably want to do is a lot of investment that it needs. That.
5: You can see that everywhere. Like that's your mind is...
4: Yeah,
5: because that's what you do.
4: That's what I do.
5: Yeah.
0: Wow, he actually did stuff like this, five stories high, all poured concrete forms.
5: Must have felt like the future. You were seeing the future.
0: Very much. Yeah. No, for sure. It was all part of this mega structure concept that architects thought would become the future.
5: Right.
0: You know, and it never really did. But it's interesting that the idea has been lost here. It could have been a four-story glass galleria as the grand main street connected to this at this end.
4: Wow, like an arcade.
0: With all these other glass pods and brick pods hooked onto it.
5: Right, like anything that would come along. All right, you're hired.
0: Too late.
5: Awesome.
6: On Ideas, you've been listening to Brutalist Architecture, Beyond Aesthetics, by producer Sean Foley. Featuring Joe, Liz, Anastasia Bogdan, Nick Thoburn, and Zahirin Tareftar. Special thanks to Jeanne Stewart at CBC London. Our technical producer is Danielle Duval. Our web producer is Lisa Ayuso. Senior producer, Nikola Lukšić. The executive producer of Ideas is Greg Kelly. And I'm Nala Ayed.
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9: This is what summer basketball sounds like in Canada.

0: Over the weekend, Lindsey Graham, the brash, hawkish, longtime senator from South Carolina, died unexpectedly. He was 71. The medical examiner in a preliminary report said the cause of death was an aortic tear, though that hasn't calmed speculation. It was something far more nefarious, despite a complete lack of evidence. Lindsey Graham had been a fixture in American politics for decades, often at the forefront of advocating for American military intervention abroad. In recent years, he underwent a dramatic transformation from Trump critic to Trump champion. My guest today is writer Will Salatin. He wrote this 7-chapter polemic on Graham's evolution for the Bulwark. And he makes this argument that Graham is actually a perfect case study for how the Republican Party became the party of Trump. Will, hi. It's really nice to have you on the show. Thank you very much for making the time.
1: Thanks for having me.
0: So let's start with the news of Lindsey Graham's passing. How did we learn about his death over the weekend? Take me through it.
1: Well, this was all over social media, obviously. Then Donald Trump did a couple of interviews on Sunday morning, one of them literally in place of Lindsey Graham, where he was supposed to be speaking, in which Trump lionized him.
2: He was like a member of the family to me. It's very tough, actually. There was nobody like him. He loved being a politician. People loved him. Everybody loved him. Well, no, he had some enemies. He was a tough cookie. Don't misunderstand. He was a tough cookie in many ways.
1: And gave us a lot of whatever information Trump had, including some suspicious information. But
0: yeah, just elaborate for me a little bit more on what you're talking about there.
1: Well, Graham had just been back from Ukraine. Trump announced that Graham had called him in the evening on Saturday.
2: He said, we're all set for the Save America Act. He was pushing the Save America Act like crazy. He got back, said he just landed from Ukraine. I said, that's a long trip to make. And he said, he sounded a little tired, but perfect, but a little bit tired. I had a right to be.
1: Told him that he was gung-ho and ready to work on the Save America Act, which is a voter registration and election security bill, supposedly.
0: Mm-hmm. And just why did you say it was suspicious?
1: Well, look, there's been stuff around social media about the fact that Graham had just come back from Ukraine. And Graham, as a lot of people know, was a strong advocate for Ukraine. And so there was talk about

0: about did Vladimir Putin try to assassinate Graham by poisoning him the same way he did with Navalny or other dissidents. So that's the suspicious theory about it.
1: Authorities were called to his home responding to initial reports of a cardiac arrest. Again, could his be. Office saying a brief and sudden illness. Do you have any more details?
2: I would think it
1: that?
2: Would be that, because when I spoke to him, it could have been, you know, minutes before, based on, you know, based on the fact that I heard about the call, whatever time that was, so it was shortly before. But it had to be something like that, because he was, other than being tired, he was fine.
3: I saw people like Laura Loomer, mega influencer type, talking about how it could be Moscow. Bill Ackman, the very online financier, shared a video of Graham and commenting that he didn't look like a guy who had died days later. Bill Browder, the financier, who is also a big critic of the Kremlin, also a critic of Trump, talked about the need for a full investigation. And then I think also what really did throw some fuel on the fire was the head of the FBI, Kash Patel, who came out later in the day saying that the FBI was assisting local authorities and making every necessary resource available. I know that this preliminary report came out from the medical examiner, which found that it was an aortic tear. People have talked about how Graham's father died of a heart attack in his sleep at 69. Do you think any of this information will put some of that speculation to rest?
0: It's very hard to disabuse people of a conspiracy theory. I personally don't put credence in any of this stuff. The fact that Kash Patel spoke about it just tells you that this is the kind of thing that the present United States administration has to constantly put out, because its own supporters tend to believe conspiracy theories. This is a guy who has a history of heart disease in his own family, whose only known source of exercise was playing golf with Donald Trump now and then. Not exactly a model of health. It's entirely plausible that the simple explanation here is the correct one, that he had an aortic tear and that it was not visible to anyone, including people who think that they can diagnose someone by looking at them until before it happened.
3: I want to get into the legacy of Graham with you more in just 1 minute, but first, just to stick with the conspiracy theories for a moment, I feel like I would be remiss not to mention that following Graham's death on Sunday, another U.S. Senator, Mitch McConnell of Kentucky, released what I think is fair to describe as a kind of proof of life photo with a current newspaper on his lap, and it was accompanied by a statement. He addresses his month-long hospital stay, where not very many details have been released about his health. We talked about this on our show last week about the wild speculation that he was brain dead or dead, and his team was just keeping it secret until this deadline so that they wouldn't have to call a special election before the midterms. Even after this photo was released, you still saw people speculating that it was AI generated. And when you take these two examples together, I just am curious to know what you make of all the theories promulgated. Like, what does it say to you about the health of your democracy?
0: So I could distinguish the two cases if you'd like a little bit, but I can also give you sort of a general theory of this. The Mitch McConnell situation, there was plenty of behavior over time by McConnell and his staff, concealing what was going on, him not appearing in public. There was no word. He's not voting. He was had been in a leadership position. He's a prominent person. They did plenty to create an appearance that was suspicious. So I can understand why, in the absence of that, a lot of people thought this guy was seriously ill, possibly dead, possibly brain dead. There had been an incident where publicly Mitch McConnell, standing at a microphone at a Senate press conference, had suddenly lost the ability to speak. So there was a track record that gave rise to some of that suspicion. In the Lindsey Graham case, there is none of that. All you have is that this guy, who had a history of heart disease in his own family, was flying back from Ukraine. That's where he had just been. Maybe something happened. So I would say there was no basis in the Graham case as opposed to the McConnell case. Mm-hmm. However, to your larger question, what we have in America is, and I can't speak for the rest of the world, we have a culture now that is used to the promulgation of conspiracy theories through social media and people believing statements that they read on social media, also images they see on social media. I have seen fake images of McConnell on social media, appearing in a hospital gown, but, you know, with multiple fingers, with, you know, things that convey the idea that images of McConnell cannot be trusted. I personally have seen among my own friends and family a circulation of fake videos from the World Cup claiming that Gianni Infantino, the head of FIFA, had apologized to Egypt for bad refereeing and for biased refereeing in that match. Turns out to be fake. This stuff is circulating all the time. And people who normally think that they can filter out false information or false images are falling for it. And so, number one, you can see how people believe this stuff. And number two, clearly there's a problem where we need more authority that's capable of suppressing this stuff by convincing people of what the actual truth is.
3: Okay, so let's move on to the legacy of Lindsey Graham, because we really are talking to you today because you wrote this excellent 7-part piece about Lindsey Graham back in 2023. About how he was basically this embodiment of how the Republican Party transformed under Donald Trump. You called it a case study in the rise of authoritarianism. And maybe just briefly, why did you use Graham to illustrate this change? Why focus on him?
0: Well, there were several Republican politicians who, during Donald Trump's rise, could have illustrated, they certainly participated in, the capitulation of the Republican Party to the rise of this American authoritarian. I chose Lindsey Graham because he was quite public in the way that he spoke about this. There are other politicians. Marco Rubio, now our Secretary of State, was a senator, also participated to some extent in this change in the Republican Party, but he didn't talk all the time. Lindsey Graham talked all the time. He was on TV all the time. Literally, at the moment when Lindsey Graham died, he was preparing to be on Meet the Press the next morning. In fact, he said, I'll go to the doctor after I do Meet the Press. That's how much he was on TV. So because Graham was on TV, it was possible to track over time the changes in what he said about Trump. And he was constantly trying to explain himself. And so that's why I chose Lindsey Graham. It was possible to tell the story through him changing visibly over time.
3: Mm-hmm. And just take me through some of that. So he had already been representing South Carolina and Washington for about 2 decades by the time that Trump arrived on the political scene in a serious way in 2016.
4: Graham first represented South Carolina in the House before being elected to the Senate in 2002.
3: And back then, Graham had very different things to say about Donald Trump as a potential leader of the Republican Party.
5: You know how you make America great again? Tell Donald Trump to go to hell.
3: And how would you describe how he spoke about Trump back then?
0: Well, in 2015, when Donald Trump first appeared on the scene as a presidential candidate, Lindsey Graham was also running in that presidential race.
5: No one here, including me, ever expected to hear me say, I'm Lindsey Graham and I'm running for president of the United States.
0: Lindsey Graham was the most vocal, the most critical person speaking against Donald Trump. He was the person, certainly in the Republican Party, who said that Donald Trump was essentially a barbarian. Donald Trump was proposing to ban all Muslims from the United States. Donald Trump was saying that we should target the family members of terrorists. Donald Trump was saying we should have used the military to take oil from Iraq, which was a preview of Donald Trump using the military to take oil from Venezuela, a thing he has actually done. And so Lindsey Graham was the person who said, this guy is really bad. This guy is really dangerous. We shouldn't let him control our party. We shouldn't let him be president.
5: I think he's a kook. I think he's crazy. I think he's unfit for office.
6: He's a train wreck. He's a car wreck.
5: He's a race-baiting, xenophobic, religious bigot.
0: And then Graham began to change his tune as Donald Trump began to win the Republican presidential race.
3: Yeah. And just tell me more about those first inklings that you saw where Graham's opposition to Trump was starting to soften.
0: Well, when I traced this, the first thing that I saw was that in May of 2016, when Donald Trump won the primary in Indiana and began to wrap up the Republican presidential nomination, he called Lindsey Graham. They had a phone call. They had a nice phone call. And Graham began to start to rationalize how he would support Donald Trump, this politician whom he had previously denounced. It was because Trump had the nomination. Graham wanted to support the Republican nominee. And then Donald Trump won the presidency. And at that point, Lindsey Graham thought or told himself, well, he's going to be president. I might as well try to influence him, so I should be nice to him.
5: Donald, you beat me like a drum. You're the president. I'm a senator. I want to help you. Let it go. Let's move on. And we're going to make America great again.
0: And that's when Lindsey Graham began to talk to him all the time, began to play golf with Trump, began to have dinners with Trump. And it was all in an attempt to suck up to Trump to gain influence within his circle.
7: Do you think that he is a racist?
5: Absolutely not. Let me tell you what. You could be dark as charcoal and lily white, it doesn't matter, as long as you're nice to him. You could be the Pope and criticize him, it doesn't matter, he'll go after the Pope. You could be Putin and say nice things and he'll like you. Here's what I found, he's a street fighter. It's not the color of your skin that matters, it's not the content of your character, it's whether or not you show him respect and like him.
3: One pivotal moment for Graham in that first Trump presidency was during the appointment of Brett Kavanaugh to the Supreme Court. Kavanaugh had been accused of sexual assault by a professor of psychology who appeared before the Senate Judiciary Committee. And when a senator, Democratic Senator Dick Durbin, suggested that the confirmation process should be suspended so the FBI could investigate the allegation, Graham blew up.
5: If you wanted an FBI investigation, you could have come to us. What you want to do is destroy this guy's life, hold this seat open, and hope you win in 2020. You've said that, not me.
3: What happened after that episode?
0: So this is clearly a moment that Donald Trump remembers strongly because he spoke about it on Meet the Press this week. It was that Graham, when Brett Kavanaugh was under threat from the Democrats for his confirmation, Graham exploded. Graham had the most emotional moment that anyone could remember him having, certainly at a hearing. And he denounced the Democrats.
5: This is the most unethical sham since I've been in politics. And if you really wanted to know the truth, you sure as hell wouldn't have done what you've done to this guy.
0: And he spoke with such venom about the Democratic Party. And this endeared him to the entire Republican base. Because Graham was not known as a firebrand on behalf of Donald Trump. All of a sudden, that's how he appeared. Donald Trump personally spoke to him, praised him. Graham became beloved among the hardcore Republican base in South Carolina and nationally. And it changed his relationship with the Republican base. He had always been thought of as a moderate. Now he was thought of as a truly a Trump man, because the polarization of politics in this country means that to be an influential Republican, you kind of have to be very harsh against the Democratic Party. And that's sort of what happened in that moment.
3: And then as the 2020 election approaches and Donald Trump starts hinting that he might not accept the results of that election, Graham stands by him, right? Keeps supporting him. And on election night, Graham wins, but Trump doesn't.
8: If you don't get this message, it's hopeless. Here's the message I got. People like what I'm doing, and I'm going to keep doing it.
3: In theory, Graham could have cut Trump loose then, but he doesn't. And so how does Graham respond to that loss?
0: This is the most, to me, the most surprising moment of the whole story, because up to this point, Trump has been president. You can make a case, I don't like it, but you can make a case that as a Republican senator, you need to curry favor with Trump. You need to defend Trump because he's influential. You're going to influence his decisions, which are going to help the country. And he has power over you. At this moment, Trump has just lost the presidential race. Graham has just won another Senate term. We give senators 6-year terms. He doesn't have to worry about running for office again for another 6 years. And so this is his chance to cut the cord with Trump. It's his chance to say, Trump is out of power. I'm going to let go of him. And I'm going to carve out my own path for the next 6 years. Whatever happens to me in 6 years, it happens. Instead, at the moment when Trump no longer has power and the moment at which Trump is showing that he is of greatest danger. That is, Trump is trying to overturn the election. He's lying about the election results. He's beginning to marshal his supporters for what will be a march on the Capitol. Lindsey Graham instead decides that he is going to join in the lies about the 2020 election.
5: I've had a microphone in my face all day. When is Trump going to concede? I said, when are you going to ask a question about the 2020 election? When are you going to take seriously the idea that every vote counts? You want an outcome. You know, they can all go to hell as far as I'm concerned. I've had it with these people. Let's fight back. Let's give President Trump all the due process the law allows him. Let's call out cheating when we find it. Let's count every vote. Let's tell the social...
0: He's going to personally get involved. He's on the phone with the Secretary of State in Georgia trying to get him to overturn the results. He's threatening the governor of Georgia, saying he needs to call a special session.
5: Here's what I think. If you're not fighting for Trump now, when he needs you the most as a Republican leader in Georgia, people are not going to fight for you when you ask them to get reelected. There's a civil war brewing in Georgia for no good reason. It's not unreasonable to ask the legislature to come back in and order an audit of the signatures in the presidential race to see if the system worked. It's not unreasonable.
0: And then when it fails, when there's the January 6th eruption, Lindsey Graham says, well, I'm not going to try to overturn the results. He did not do that. But then he tries to bring Donald Trump back as the head of the Republican Party almost instantly. Again, at the moment when Trump is maximally disgraced and there was the greatest opportunity for the Republican Party to let go of him. Lindsey Graham said, no, Donald Trump is going to be our leader into the future, and he is going to be our nominee again in 2024. So Lindsey Graham unnecessarily brought the menace back.
3: That was part of my conversation with Will Salatan, a political journalist with The Bulwark. If you want to listen to the full episode, you can find Front Burner wherever you get your podcasts or on YouTube. I'm Jamie Poisson. Thank you so much for listening.

0: Good morning. It's 15 degrees and mainly cloudy in Vancouver, 13 and partly cloudy in Victoria. I'm Robert Zimmerman at the top of the news. Hotter temperatures and gusting winds are expected today once again in the Fraser Canyon as crews continue to battle two fires in the Boston Bar area. Michelle Gomez has more.
1: 20 helicopters and over 400 personnel are working around the clock to subdue the Brunswick Fire Complex. But over the next few days, temperatures will soar to mid-30s with gusting winds. That's according to Bobby Sacon, a meteorologist with Environment Canada. He says there's also a possibility of thunderstorms later in the week.
2: We have heat building into the Fraser Canyon. It's going to be fairly hot there. Temperatures will be approaching kind of heat warning guidelines. So it's going to be something we keep an eye on.
1: Emily Peacock is with the BC Wildfire Service. She says the fires have seen minimal growth over the past weekend, but that could change.
3: We are expecting elevated fire behavior and activity as a result of that heat and that dryness. Hot and dry weather is always a concern and a challenge. We're prepared and well-resourced to respond.
1: Peacock is asking people who travel through to obey the speed limit and not stop in fire zones and to avoid flying drones in the area. Michelle Gomez, CBC News, Vancouver.
0: Striking BC nurses say they will be suspending picket lines tonight as a sign of good faith. Mediators are now working with the two sides to resolve the dispute. Union President Adrian Gear says they have received more than 3,700 complaints from members about mistreatment since job action started earlier this month.
4: I think in the next few days, what could change things would be the treatment of my members that are in the workplace participating in lawful job action. So if the retaliation, if the bullying, if that continues, then we will have to reconsider things.
0: Gear says a province-wide ban on non-nursing duties and a restriction on overtime will remain in effect. Vancouver Mayor Ken Sim is lashing out at the provincial government after the city was left out of its latest expansion of involuntary care. Last week, the province announced more than 130 new involuntary care beds for Surrey and Prince George. Sharia Chetri has more.
5: There are a lot of people that are suffering.
6: Vancouver Mayor Ken Sim says his city is at the center of BC's mental health crisis. Sim says he's frustrated the BC government is adding more beds elsewhere, including 130 in Surrey and Prince George, but none in Vancouver.
5: It's completely unacceptable.
6: Health Minister Josie Osborne says the province is continuing to expand mental health care across BC, including in Vancouver.
7: We know how urgent the need is in Vancouver. We want to make sure that people have the opportunity to get care as close to home as possible.
6: The NDP expanded involuntary care since the 2024 election amid criticism over public safety. BC Greens leader Emily Lowen says the province is relying too heavily on the approach.
8: It's crucially important that we expand investments in voluntary treatment, in housing.
6: Involuntary care allows people to be treated without consent when clinicians believe they or others could be at risk. Shourya Chetri, CBC News, Vancouver.
0: Meanwhile, Sim is dropping his plan to dissolve the city's park board, saying his ABC party will instead run candidates for board spots in the municipal election later this year. Sim says while the park board is simply not working, his party will be putting forward a team with a mandate to deliver parks and services that are both affordable and accessible. Canada's role in the FIFA Men's World Cup is finished, but the remaining matches continue to draw crowds at watch parties. But as Katie DeRosa reports, the provincial capital has struggled to organize public viewing events.
9: Hundreds of soccer fans gathered in Victoria's Market Square last month to watch Canada trounce Qatar. But those, including Eddie Gourlay, who showed up hoping to watch Canada face South Africa, found the game wasn't on.
10: It got canceled. Yeah, it was sad.
9: Whistleboy Brewing co-owner Isaiah Archer helped organize the fan zone and says booking a screen for every game wasn't possible.
11: There's only sort of one of its kind on the island, and it had been booked out for some large concerts.
9: There hasn't been a match stats shown here since July 7th. Sean Sewell co-owns Cafe Mexico, which looks onto the square.
11: I would have liked to see a couple more viewing points just to thin out how many people were jammed into Market Square.
9: City of Victoria Councillor Matt Dell says there wasn't the budget for anything larger.
12: We made a decision early on to keep Victoria small for the World Cup.
9: A big screen is going back up so that fans in Victoria will have a public space to watch the rest of the matches, including the World Cup final. Katie DeRosa, CBC News, Victoria.
0: It's 5:35 and that's the CBC News.
13: Thank you, Robert. I'm Gregor Craigie in Victoria. This is CBC Radio 1. And good Tuesday morning, July 14th to you across British Columbia and to our Yukon listeners as well. Coming up this hour, we'll hear the Tuesday morning business digest from Chris Edwards in 15 minutes. But before that, we are going to talk about dating, finding true love. We'll hear about a Victoria photographer helping men improve their Tinder and Hinge profiles through free photo shoots. But before we do that, let's talk about the weather. For the North BC coast today, sunny with a high of 17. For the central interior, including Prince George, lots of sunshine today with a high of 24. For the Kootenays, highs reaching 31 with sun and cloud today. In the southern interior, including Kelowna, mainly sunny with a high of 34 degrees. For Yukon listeners, Whitehorse and Dawson City will both have a mix of sun and clouds and a high of 22 or 23. Watson Lake, sunny today with a high of 24. And here on Vancouver Island, the Sunshine Coast and the Gulf Islands today, lots of sunshine in store. Highs getting up higher, mid-20s for most areas, a little hotter still for inland sections. And Sterling, how's it looking outside out there right now?
14: Well, in the Yukon, Dawson is 6 and sunny, 7 and sunny in Watson Lake, and 9 and partly cloudy at the White Horse Airport. Moving to BC, Bella Bella, cloudy and 13. Cranbrook, partly cloudy and 14. Fort St. John, partly cloudy and 9. Kamloops, mainly clear and 13. Clear and 9 in Kelowna. Prince George, mostly cloudy and 10, clear and 9 in Prince Rupert. And for the island, the Gulf Islands, and Sunshine Coast, we've got some clouds in the sky, mostly temperature sitting around the 11 to 13 degree mark, but getting up to 17 right now in Nanaimo, 9 degrees Celsius in Port Hardy.
13: And on the BC ferries, there's still space on the 6 o'clock from Swartz Bay to Tsawwassen. It has a third of the vehicle deck space free. In Nanaimo, the 6:15 from Departure Bay has a quarter of the deck space free. And the 7:45 from Duke Point Nanaimo has 30% of the deck space still available. This is CBC Radio 1 in British Columbia and Yukon. Well, first impressions are everything. On dating apps, good or even great photos might be the difference between whether someone swipes right or left. Victoria photographer Jeremy Snell hadn't thought much about that until he started hearing from friends who date men they meet online. The issue at hand? The lack of good pictures on men's profiles. So Jeremy took to Reddit to offer free photo shoots for men looking to gloss up their dating profiles. It wasn't entirely altruistic. He also wanted to improve his own photography skills. He's done 15 shoots since he made that post a few months ago. And CBC Victoria's Alex Wathy joined him on one of those shoots.
15: Great. And can you lean back a little bit? Yeah. Exactly. Nice. I mean, it's the sun's fault. Yeah. No, that's good. Yeah, I can see your eyes for sure there.
16: I've been interested in photography for a long time. My dad got me into it pretty young. But I'd been feeling sort of, I guess, like taking photos of nature and landscapes was getting a little old. I mean, I grew up here in Victoria, so I've kind of seen a lot of this before. So my camera was just kind of sitting there collecting dust. And I kind of thought that people are interesting, right? Wanting to do more photography of people, more portraiture was something that I'd been interested in for a while, but didn't really know how to get started. And so talking to some of my female friends who were dating or on the dating apps and them kind of talking about, it's kind of stereotypical, but based on what they said, it was kind of true that guys had bad photos, right? They're not, and even for myself, you know, having been on the apps and stuff, it's like,
15: You've got maybe a couple of photos in your photo roll of yourself that aren't selfies. It's hard to kind of feel confident with that kind of putting that your best foot forward that way. So I was like, oh, maybe I can kind of kill two birds with one stone and get some practice and offer a service there that kind of, you know, that I would like to have, having some better photos there. So, and then I think the third thing was just I've been trying to do things that were a little more uncomfortable and make, you know, get outside of my comfort zone. And this was totally outside of my comfort zone. It was like meeting strangers, kind of putting myself out there. So all that together, I was kind of like, okay, I'm just going to do it. And I just did it. And I thought nothing would come. I was like, maybe nothing will come of this. No one will reply and I'll just have zero comments. That's not what happened. But,
17: and you know, whether you're the photographer or the person being photographed, it's not necessarily the most comfortable thing to begin with. You made that post about 2 months ago. What has happened since?
15: Yeah, so that first post about 2 months ago, I think the first thing that happened immediately was I got about 20 replies probably the first day from people, most of them wanting to have their photos taken. A couple of people saying, hey, if you meet any cool guys, let me know. And I was like, I don't know if I'm going to do that. But and then from that sort of 20 or so people, it kind of filtered down to maybe 10 people. And then I think I ended up taking photos that first weekend of 7 people over the course of the weekend. So that was kind of the immediate thing from that post. You know, I ended up shooting 7 people. I thought I would maybe shoot 1 or 2 people or 0. So that was it was honestly a little overwhelming. Like I got these 20 messages like ping, ping. I don't use Reddit a lot. So like, I didn't even know how to reply to their messages. I just saw like all these bubbles coming up and stuff. I was like, oh, what have I done? But it went really well. And so then I posted another thread on Reddit with sort of, I asked the guys that I took photos of whether they'd be okay with me posting some results on Reddit. And most of them said yes. And so I put another post up basically just with a couple of cherry-picked photos that I thought were good. And that one really blew up. So I think that one ended up, you know, it was top of the Victoria subreddit there. And I had, again, no idea what to expect there, but it really took off. And I think a lot of people saw it through that. So yeah, there was more interest after that second one for sure.
18: That's great. All right, now just keep walking right past me this side here.
19: I don't know, I'm the subject, I guess. I'm the one having photos taken of me. Yeah, I'm the model. I saw his post on Reddit. He had a couple Reddit threads. I need photos for dating apps. So I was like, well, this is ideal. You know, so yeah, I sent him a message and he got back to me by email and it went straight into my spam folder. So I didn't see it for 2 weeks, but I replied and yeah, it all worked out.
17: And how was it? We just got back to Bastion Square from about a 1 hour shoot. How do you think it went? How was it?
19: I mean, it was great, you know, assuming the photos turn out. but yeah, no, it was super chill, super comfortable. I mean, the big thing was just that, like, that the opportunity presented itself, for sure. I don't know. If I had to, like, reach out to a photographer, a professional photographer, I probably wouldn't have done that. But, you know, I was at the point where I had said to my friends, like, hey, next time we hang out, I need you to take photos of me because I don't have any good photos. You know, I need your female gaze. But, you know, that never really materialized. So it's like you gotta get them somehow, right?
17: And then now that you have them, what's next for you? Having the photos is only half of the way, I suppose?
19: Yeah, I mean, you know, at the end of the day, they are just photos, but also not having them can hold you back a lot, right? So, I think my the rest of my profile is okay, but I'll add the photos, that'll level it up, and then I have to match that, so it's just a constant process of iteration, you know,
17: just constantly moving up a ladder. And if you don't mind me asking, can you just tell me a bit more about your profile?
19: It used to be pretty ironic. Wasn't working. I made it more sincere. I mean, I could pull it up if you want. Is that interesting content?
18: Yeah,
19: just describe to me what you can. Yeah, I'll read it out. I don't care. I'm not that self-conscious. Okay, I'll read my profile. Landscaper, shy nerd with a pickup truck and a farmer tan, late diagnosed ADHD. I like gaming and making art. I smoke weed and say hell yeah, brother, a lot. Big on honesty and healthy communication. Looking for someone to enjoy life with.
17: And I see the lead photo is you doing a selfie with a peacock.
19: That's me with the peacock, yeah, right there. Down at Beacon Hill. It's a paid actor for sure.
15: Nice. Okay, I don't really know how to lean against this, but yeah, you can just kind of, I like what you're doing there, just kind of hang out underneath the leafy boughs here, yeah. That's great, and a big smile.
17: And what has the response been like from the guys that you've photographed? Have they told you what they thought of the photos, if they've turned into a potential partnership with somebody?
15: Yeah, I mean, I've gotten positive responses from everyone, that they like the photos. I honestly haven't gotten a lot of, like, necessarily follow-up from them, but I haven't really reached out. You know, I don't want to be too invasive, but I did mention, hey, if anything comes of this, you know, I'd love to know. I had one guy say, you know, if I end up getting married out of this, you'll be my wedding photographer. And I was like, well, we'll have to talk about that, but I'd love to know. Honestly, I'm as curious. A lot of the comments on the Reddit are like, let us know what happens if these work for you. And I'm like, I want to know too, but you know, I don't want to be nosy. I'm just a photographer, so nice. And then give me a big silly smile. I want to see some teeth. bigger.
17: In an age where there's other ways to meet up beyond just dating apps, and sometimes dating apps can kind of force connection and intimacy, how do you think people should try to balance that, jumping into something immediate with a lot of pressure versus maybe developing something a bit more casual?
15: Yeah, it's a good question. It's something I've been thinking about a lot too. I don't know. I think a lot of people don't like the apps, but most people are on there. I think people realize that something's wrong with them. And it's exactly what you said. There's a lot of pressure right from the get-go that this is a romantic thing. Not that you can't make friends through that, but it's kind of, that's maybe more the exception than the rule. I think we were talking on the walk a little bit, Gavin and I, about pottery or sports or joining, you know, it's cliche, but a hobby, doing something like that. I think, and just trying to put no expectations on that, as far as, you know, if you find someone, even if you find someone who's a friend and they have friends, it's all sort of that kind of, that networking thing. But I don't know. I don't have any magic bullet on that. I'm still trying to figure it out too. So I will say, an unexpected thing of all of this is just meeting strangers off the internet and getting to talk and walk with somebody for an hour, and everyone's been really cool, and sort of getting to have that connection in an unexpected way has been kind of this, you know, additional benefit that I never really thought about. It's not just about taking the photos. It's actually about meeting people and sort of getting some connection there. So that's been cool.
17: And I was going to ask about that connection where you and Gavin just strolled for an hour and talked and seemingly built good chemistry together. Do you ever worry, not to have a bleak outlook, do you ever worry that maybe you'll have interactions where it is a bit awkward, and to bring in a dating profile terms, you find someone who maybe is a bit of a red flag?
15: Yeah, it's a great question. I was pretty nervous about that, honestly, when I first started this, and I had friends talk to me and say, like, well, what are you going to, you know, you're meeting these strangers, like, what are you going to do? Like, and I was like, I don't know. Like, I honestly don't know what I'm going to do. But everybody's been really cool. Of 16 or so people that I've met, I would grab a beer with any of them, and a couple of us have arranged to. So I think the more that I thought about it, though, I'm like, it takes a certain vulnerability and a certain, like, self-awareness to be like, A, I need photos because my photos suck. I'm going to let a stranger, you know, B, I'm going to let a stranger take photos of me, and I'm going to leave my house. So I think there's already, like, it's selecting for people who are maybe a little bit more self-aware and vulnerable. So I think maybe some of my fears were unfounded about what that was going to be like. And like I said, everyone that I've met has been really cool. So, yeah, date them, ladies. They're cool.
18: Nice. Yeah, there we go.
20: It's hard to, it's looking at the camera part that gets
15: scary. I know. I can't do it, so I'm impressed that you... Yeah, no, you got it. That was good.
13: Photographer Jeremy Snell and subject Gavin Miller speaking with CBC Victoria's Alex Waffey. And who knows, maybe Jeremy's work will help someone find their soulmate.

0: That was the late Mac Miller with his song Soulmate. It's 10 minutes to 6 now, 10 to 7 Mountain Time, and Chris Edwards has the Tuesday Business Digest.
1: Good morning. Global oil markets are reacting strongly to the news the U.S. is reimposing its blockade of the Strait of Hormuz. Yesterday, the global benchmark price jumped over 7%, settling at about $83 U.S. a barrel. President Trump has previously suggested the U.S. would charge tolls on ships moving through the strait, though it's unclear if that will become a reality. Global markets slumped on the news yesterday. The TSX closed down 50 points, and the Dow Jones and S&P 500 also ended the day in the red. Moving to Canadian news, yesterday Statistics Canada released new data suggesting the decline in Canadian trips to the U.S. has bottomed out. The agency reported total trips by air and automobile reached 1.7 million in June, up 3.2% compared to June 2025. It was the third month in a row of year-over-year increases, though it's still nearly 30% below June 2024's numbers before geopolitical tensions between Canada and the U.S. escalated. Amir Aylon, who runs the tourism consultancy Longwoods International, said the increase was likely due to crossings for the World Cup and promotions by U.S. businesses to woo Canadians.
2: The U.S. destinations have still been doing a lot to send the message that the U.S. is open and welcoming and embracing Canadian travelers. I think that's helping the image, but I think it's more of a dollars and cents thing. So those very tactical promotions that are saying, you know, we'll give you at par in the exchange rate for your booking your hotel, or retail promotions and sales like that, you know, Canadians save an extra 15% or things like that. I think that's really helping drive some impact there.
1: Key caveat, though, the increase was driven entirely by trips in automobiles. Those jumped over 5%, but return trips to the U.S. by air, meanwhile, fell 3.8% in June. And in tech news, Apple is suing ChatGPT creator OpenAI. It says OpenAI stole company secrets as part of a long-running strategy to create its own hardware device. Apple alleges the ChatGPT creator coaxed its employees into handing over product designs and other confidential material. The legal battle comes less than 2 years after the two companies launched a major partnership to integrate ChatGPT into Apple products. One former Apple employee who moved to OpenAI is alleged to have taken an Apple laptop and used a bug to download dozens of files detailing Apple's confidential hardware specs. Tech industry expert Ritesh Kotek says if the allegations are true, OpenAI is likely trying to diversify its offerings into hardware to future-proof its business.
3: There's a lot of competition. You have Google with Gemini, you have Claude, you have Copilot with Microsoft, and the list goes on and on. So clearly there's increased competition, and a lot of companies in this space are looking at ways of diversifying their portfolio and staying competitive in what is becoming a much more saturated market.
1: Apple is seeking damages and a court order to prevent OpenAI from possessing or using its company secrets. And finally, Canadians are embracing home swapping. That's where travelers swap their homes with other travelers, potentially saving thousands of dollars on major trips. According to Australia-based home swapping platform People Like Us, Canadian membership has jumped 20% in the last year and 30% in a similar platform, Home Exchange. Montreal and Quebec are the most popular destinations. Experts say in addition to saving money, the arrangement allows for a higher level of local immersion in local communities. For CBC Radio, I'm Chris Edwards.
0: Thank you, Chris. This is CBC Radio 1 in British Columbia and Yukon. Let's update the overseas market numbers. The Nikkei in Tokyo up 500 points today, 0.75% higher. The Hong Kong Hang Seng up 0.5%, 127 points up on the day. The FTSE in London down 6, a small drop. The Frankfurt DAX down 108, 0.5% lower. Oil, West Texas Intermediate, up another $2.39 a barrel at $80.53. Natural gas down 3 cents at $2.87. Gold up $87 at $4,092.70 an ounce. The price of lumber is at $637.50. And the Canadian dollar trading at 71.09 cents U.S. Now, Sterling Afert has the marine weather forecast.
4: Well, Strait of Georgia, north and south of Nanaimo, wind northwest 5 to 15 knots, becoming light late this morning. Harrow Strait, wind light except southwest 15 knots over southern sections late this afternoon. Juan de Fuca Strait, Central Strait, and East Entrance, strong wind warning in effect. Wind west 5 to 15 knots, increasing the west 20 to 25 this afternoon. And for Juan de Fuca Strait, West Entrance, wind light, becoming west 5 to 15 knots this afternoon. Johnson Strait, strong wind warning in effect. Wind northwest 5 to 15 knots, increasing to northwest 15 to 25 late this afternoon. Queen Charlotte Strait, wind northwest 10 to 15 knots, diminishing to light early this morning. West Coast Vancouver Island, north wind northwest 10 to 20 knots, increasing to northwest 20 to 30 this afternoon. West Coast Vancouver Island, south wind northwest 10 to 20 knots, becoming southeast 5 to 15 late overnight.
0: Thank you, Sterling. 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Stay tuned. 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

0: Bit of a funky, jazzy start to the day. Thank you, Gregor, Sterling, and Liz. I'm Doug Herbert. You're listening to Daybreak Kamloops right here on CBC Radio 1. It is now 5:57. Marcello Bernardo is in on the news desk, and we should expect more hot and dry weather today. Haze from wildfire smoke as well, up to a high of 33 in Kamloops. 35 tomorrow with more sunshine. I did check the air quality health index. Right now, a 3 for Kamloops. That's just at the top of low risk. Williams Lake is at a 1. But if you're in the Lytton area, the Fraser Canyon, you definitely want to avoid any outdoor exercise. Marcella's here with some news headlines. Hello, Marcella.
1: Hello, Doug. BC Nurses Union picket lines are set to come down tonight as mediated talks resume with health employers. The labor dispute continues with a province-wide ban on non-nursing duties and restrictions on overtime still in effect. And Kamloops City Council is expected to approve bylaw changes that will see restrictions expanded for where people can camp overnight. This afternoon, staff will recommend the River Shore is the only public place tents will be allowed to go up, but they will have to be removed by 8 a.m. Those stories and more coming up in the news at 6:30.
0: Thank you, Marcella. A fair number of folks camping out on Victoria Street this morning when we arrived.
1: I noticed. Lots of shopping carts.
0: It seems like the bylaw folks have been out and about, though, because I just poke my head out and it's like a ghost town out there now. So, in our first half hour, after a standoff with the Trump administration, the Gordie Howe International Bridge finally opens at the end of this month. We'll speak with political reporter Sarah Ritchie about that. And the United States says it does not intend to renew CUSMA. We're going to hear what's at stake in the free trade talks for everyday Canadians. How was your day yesterday, Marcella? A little bit warm?
1: Actually, I had a nice lunch with a couple of friends. So.
0: Oh, good. Excellent.
1: I didn't... Nice cold drink, so wasn't okay. Too hot for me, even though we sat in the shade. So
0: good.
1: Was, how about you?
0: Yes, I hit my neighbor's pool after a few outdoor activities.
1: Jealous.
0: So yes, it got a little bit warm.
1: That's
0: all right.
1: Good.
0: Well, be prepared. Get that sunscreen out. It will definitely be another warm one today. Kamloops, Merritt, Logan Lake, and Barrier sunny. A high of 33 in Kamloops, Merritt, and Barrier. 28 for Logan Lake, and I'll get to that full report soon. But World Report is up next.
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3: Hi, I'm Jill Deacon, sitting in for Tom Power. 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He'll tell you why Gail Daughtry and the Celebrity Sex Pass is the kind of goofball comedy your summer needs.
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3: This is World Report. Good morning. I'm Marcia Young. Prime Minister Mark Carney's push to build infrastructure is running into friction with First Nations leaders. The Assembly of First Nations is holding its annual gathering in Ottawa today. Chiefs say they welcome the economic development, but are warning Ottawa that consultation is a crucial step in the process. Olivia Stefanovic reports.
6: There's been a shift on priorities that we feel.
7: After working for a little over a year with Prime Minister Mark Carney, Assembly of First Nations National Chief Cindy Woodhouse-Niepenack can't say Carney considers the relationship with First Nations as the most important, like his predecessor.
6: It's different than what it was with Justin Trudeau, for sure.
7: One of the main differences is Carney's push to build major infrastructure projects as a way for Canada to assert its sovereignty and become less reliant on the U.S.
8: They want to expedite this process without coming to the table and talking to us.
7: Joanna Bernard is the AFN regional chief for New Brunswick. She says First Nations want economic development, but they want it done responsibly. And they need to be more involved as stakeholders, owners, and investors.
8: We're no longer going to be giving up our resources for a little bit of money here and there for education or housing. Those days are over.
7: Part of this week's AFN gathering will focus on planning another meeting. This one, a historic first between the AFN, premiers, and the prime minister, scheduled for this fall. Olivia Stefanovic, CBC News, Ottawa.
3: Environment Canada is issuing warnings and alerts across several provinces. Experts say temperatures in some regions could reach the mid-40s. It has health authorities concerned about heat-related illnesses. CBC's Talia Sarve has more.
5: You leave this apartment?
9: Yes. Going door-to-door, health workers in Montreal, like Runa Lila, hand out cooling kits. It's here keeping cool isn't just for comfort, but a necessity.
5: Some family, they don't have the AC. So in that case, this is very important.
9: From southeast Saskatchewan to Quebec's west, Canada is feeling the heat. Four provinces under warnings this week. Jennifer Vanos researches connections between extreme heat and human health. She urges Canadians to take precautions, particularly children, seniors, and those with pre-existing illnesses.
10: Pay attention to your body and stay hydrated. If you're going to do activity, do it earlier in the day or find an indoor space that's cool to do it. Check in on each other.
9: 2026 is on track to be one of the hottest years on record globally, which many climate scientists attribute to human-caused climate change. It comes as heat waves continue to grip Europe, where thousands of related deaths were reported in June. Talia Sarve, CBC News, Toronto.
3: An ICE agent claims he feared for public safety when he shot and killed a motorist. A man was killed in Maine during an immigration operation yesterday morning. This is the second time in a week that a person has been shot and killed by an immigration official. I'm joined by the CBC's Katie Nicholson in Washington. And Katie, what do we know?
11: It's not a whole lot. We know that yesterday morning, ICE agents were conducting an operation in Biddeford, Maine. It's roughly 30 kilometers south of Portland. And they shot and killed this 26-year-old man from Colombia. And he was in a white Kia. Video of the scene in the aftermath, they show ICE agents pulling the man's limp body from the Kia and multiple bullet holes in the front windshield. And what led up to that moment is now under intense scrutiny. The U.S. Department of Homeland Security said that ICE tried to stop the car, and they allege it was coming from an address they were targeting and that the car attempted to flee the scene. And the ICE officer fired because he was, quote, fearing for public safety. But Maine Senator Angus King is among the many questioning that statement from DHS.
12: The bottom line is you have to either fear for your own safety or the safety of others. And so far, we haven't seen evidence of that.
11: Now, King says that the DHS secretary also told him the man was not the target of the ICE operation. And of course, this comes within a week of ICE agents fatally shooting a 52-year-old Mexican man who was also not the target of a removal operation.
3: These are not the first high-profile shooting deaths by ICE agents. What more can you tell us?
11: Well, look, it comes as prosecutors in Minnesota are still trying to get to the bottom of the ICE-involved shooting that took the lives of Renee Good. And a few weeks later, it was Alex Preddy. There's also this wider scrutiny. The way that ICE has conducted itself continues to spark outrage and protests in the country, including now a ramping up of that dissent in Maine.
3: All right. Thank you, Katie.
11: You're welcome.
3: The CBC's Katie Nicholson in Washington, in Bahrain. Police and paramedics rushed towards a cloud of smoke in the capital, Manama. It was one of the areas targeted by Iranian airstrikes overnight. Iran's Revolutionary Guard put out a statement that was read on the local state media.
13: The Islamic Revolutionary Guard Corps said several weapons support depots, a satellite communication center, and accommodation buildings for U.S. forces in Bahrain had been targeted in the second wave of Operation Nasser II.
3: Both the U.S. and Iran are vying to control the Strait of Hormuz. U.S. President Donald Trump is now floating the idea of charging a toll for safe passage through the waterway, something he had called illegal. Iran is accusing the U.S. of inciting vessels to use an illegal route. Iran says cooperation with the U.S. would result in damage, delays, and a global energy crisis. Civilian seafarers are the ones paying the price in the Strait of Hormuz. Yesterday, an Iranian cruise missile tore into two UAE-flagged oil tankers in Omani waters. An Indian sailor was killed and several others wounded. The CBC's Susan Ormiston is in Mumbai following the story. And Susan, what is the response from the Indian government?
14: Well, look, I mean, this has just highlighted the vulnerability of Indian seafarers in this war. I mean, the Iranian strike on the Al Bahia and the Mombasa killed one Indian seafarer, injuring eight others, and six of those were also Indian nationals. So India provides about a fifth of the entire crew on commercial vessels globally. And since March 1st, 9 of those people have died. So this morning, the Indian Foreign Ministry summoned Iran's deputy ambassador in Delhi to register a formal complaint to Iran. And in a statement, India said it's deeply concerned and that targeting of commercial shipping must cease.
3: How does the latest hostility affect international shipping?
14: Well, it's not changing the crews. Many of them are stuck there behind the Strait of Hormuz. We talked to one Indian captain last week who got out, but he said he would not be going back to the Gulf until this war is over. For many of the crew, though, that's not an option. They have to bring home wages. But it's really increasing pressure again on India's Prime Minister Narendra Modi to keep mariners' safety at the top of his political agenda. I mean, families are asking for compensation for their deaths. You know, the pictures of bodies coming back from the Gulf, of course, are a very difficult thing for the country to see.
3: Thank you, Susan.
14: You're welcome.
3: The CBC's Susan Ormiston in Mumbai. You don't have to cross the Atlantic to find passionate French soccer fans. Just head to the southern coast of Newfoundland

0: electrical outlets, French cars on the street, shops closed between noon and two. Jennifer Robert manages the ferry service.
1: You get a lot of people from St. Pierre who buy cabins and cottages and spend their summers here in Newfoundland. And then you also just get people coming back and forth all the time.
0: There's a long history connecting the two places. Joshua de Lazarga lives in Miquelon.
2: So they are islanders there. We are islanders. So there is something special when we are from islands.
0: Brian Rose grew up playing hockey against teams in St. Pierre. There's a sports rivalry there. But in the World Cup, he's laying down arms.
3: You know, we were cheering for Canada while we were in the big match, but now that we're not, we're hoping our friends can have some success.
0: Ambrose Price will be watching the match later today.
4: We really hope that they bring home that cup.
0: Laura Howell, CBC News, Fortune, Newfoundland and Labrador.
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0: Good morning. It is Tuesday, July 14th. You are listening to Daybreak Kamloops. I'm Doug Herbert, your host. Marcello Bernardo is in on our news desk, and we've got another hot and dry day ahead of us. Also going to see some haze from wildfire smoke with a high of 33 in Kamloops. It's going to be warm throughout our listening area. In our first half hour, how trade uncertainty with Washington could affect you, the Canadian consumer, and why those upcoming trade talks matter. We'll hear more on that at about 20 after. Marcella's here with some news headlines. Hello, Marcella.
1: Hello, Doug. The ER at the hospital in 100 Mile House will be closed again today for 13 hours due to staffing shortages. Anyone needing urgent care between 7 a.m. and 8 p.m. is advised to call 911 or visit the hospital in Williams Lake. And BC Wildfire Service crews continue to fight large fires in the Fraser Canyon, which forced hundreds of people out of their homes last week. Campfire bans already in place for much of the province have also been expanded to include the coastal region later this week. Those stories and more coming up in about 20 minutes.
0: And that includes Manning Park, where I'm planning to camp this upcoming weekend. My friends from the Lower Mainland will be very disappointed, but I did warn them. You know, to think Manning Park would still have campfires this far into the season.
1: No marshmallow roasting for you.
0: No, definitely not. All right. In our next half hour as well, we are going to talk about living in a converted church. It's a housing option at least a few companies are now exploring to address the housing crisis across the country. We're going to hear more on that at about 6:40. Let's take a look at that weather forecast. Kamloops, Merritt, Logan Lake, and Barrier, sunny. 33 is the high for Kamloops, Merritt, and Barrier, 28 for Logan Lake. Right now at the Kamloops Airport, it is, it is sunny, 14 degrees. And on the Air Quality Health Index, Kamloops is at a 3, which is at the top of the low-risk scale. Sun Peaks, sunny and 27. Lytton, Lillooet, Cache Creek, and Ashcroft, sunny, a high of 35. Clinton, a high of 28 and mainly sunny. Chase, the Shoe Swap, and Falkland, you'll definitely need the lake today. Sunny, a high of 32. In Falkland, you may have to go for a bit of a drive to find that lake. Clearwater, Blue River, and Revelstoke, a mix of sun and clouds, a high of 32. In the Caribou, 100 Mile House, Williams Lake, mainly sunny, a high of 28. At the Williams Lake Airport at this hour, it is 12 degrees and mostly cloudy. And the Williams Lake air quality at this point is a 1, which is low risk. Anaheim Lake, mainly cloudy with a chance of showers, a high of 26. Kelowna, 34 with sunshine. And on the coast in Vancouver, sunny with a high of 23.
1: And taking a look at the roads, drivers through the Fraser Canyon are still being asked to avoid stopping near Boston Bar. Highway 1 is open, but traffic is not allowed to stop for more than 27 kilometers between Boston Bar Station Road and the Jackass Mountain Summit. Lane closures are in effect with the speed limit reduced to 60 kilometers per hour. And ongoing construction work along Highway 5 between West Kamloops and Copperhead Drive may cause some delays. Washrooms at the brake check in that area are now closed until the fall. And if you see anything else that you think we should know about, send us an email at kamloops@cbc.ca.
0: Thank you, Marcella. And I did look up the air quality for the Fraser Canyon, Boston Bar, Lytton area. Not great today. You definitely don't want to be outside doing any exercise if you don't need to.
1: I noticed some smoke rolling in again yesterday, but it doesn't seem to be as bad this morning.
0: No, definitely not as thick. So knock on wood.
1: Yes.
0: And our hearts and minds go out to the firefighters fighting those fires. Hopefully we can get some progress, although I know today will be another hot and dry day.

0: Summer is usually slow season on Parliament Hill, but it hasn't stopped Mark Carney's government from pushing ahead on infrastructure priorities. In the West, the federal government, the Alberta government, and five major oil sands producers have all agreed to advance a multi-billion dollar carbon capture project. It's a key condition if the province wants to build a new pipeline to the BC coast. And in the East, a new border bridge between Ontario and Michigan will finally open at the end of the month after delays by Donald Trump. For a closer look at all of this, we've reached Sarah Ritchie in Ottawa. She is a federal politics reporter at the Canadian Press. Good morning, Sarah.
1: Good morning.
0: Carbon capture technology's effectiveness is still a topic of debate, especially at the scale that has been proposed by this Alberta Pathways project. Why is Ottawa so focused on this as a climate solution at this point?
1: Yeah, this is certainly not a settled scientific debate, but I think that what we've heard from its proponents, from Western premiers, particularly Daniel Smith and Scott Moe, and from the oil industry itself, is that this is something they see as being feasible and palatable. The industry is willing to invest in this. It's willing to do this kind of compromise. It believes in this technology as a potential way to divert and reduce some emissions. And there's also been a lot of discussion about Canada's ability to develop carbon capture and storage as an industry that can then grow and, you know, be sold and developed in other countries. So I think that this is one of those situations where the Liberal government and Mark Carney see an opportunity for compromise and an opportunity to attach conditions to a pipeline proposal that will see some sort of emissions reduction in return for the increased production that we're seeing.
0: How much political risk is the Prime Minister taking here with this notion of pushing the carbon capture project forward, laying out this framework to increase oil sands production while also looking at increasing production?
1: Yeah, I think it's a fair bit. You know, I don't think that this is making anyone fully happy. I think that what we heard from the federal conservatives is that, you know, if there's a case, if there's a market case for Canada to increase production and build a new pipeline and sell to new markets, then Ottawa should get out of the way and let that happen. There shouldn't be a condition like Pathways on the production of a new oil pipeline. What we've seen, on the other hand, from a lot of people who voted Liberal in the last number of years, and for a lot of Canadians, climate change has been a very significant issue. And I think there's some discomfort for Canadians with the idea that we're sort of backing away from the climate targets that have been set. The emissions reduction targets are not something that we're going to meet. The Prime Minister made that public a little while ago. And so I think that there's some discomfort among environmentalists, but also among sort of middle of the road Canadians who care about climate change. It's maybe not their number one or number three issue at this point, but it is something they worry about. And I think that the government is going to have to walk kind of a fine line here in terms of selling this to both sides. We've seen a bit of indication that this can cause some pain at the federal government level. Stephen Guilbeault has decided to leave the Liberal caucus, for example. I think that the by-election in his riding could be a pretty interesting indication of whether voters feel like the government has gone too far. If the Liberals are, you know, in a tough fight and unable to hold on to that seat, I think there might be an indication that progressive voters are not super thrilled with this.
0: Okay. Another topic, the Gordie Howe International Bridge. I understand it's going to open July 27th. How did our federal government get this done? Because I know there was a big holdup that has delayed this from the U.S. side.
1: Yeah, the big holdup was Donald Trump. You know, this was a deal that was hammered out in 2012. Michigan and Canada had agreed to the terms of how the bridge would be built and financed and how the revenues would be split. And everybody seemed happy until February, when Donald Trump had a meeting with the owners of the Ambassador Bridge, who happened to be big-time Republican donors and happened to be standing to lose quite a lot of revenue when this new bridge opens. And suddenly he was hitting the brakes on this whole development and saying that, you know, America didn't get a very good deal out of this and he wanted it a better deal. Shifting explanations came from the White House over the ensuing months, but ultimately, you know, a ribbon cutting ceremony that was set for June, people were invited, everybody was ready to go, and it didn't happen. What Canada was able to do, or what Canada had to do in the meantime, was to negotiate a new deal that will see some of the profits from the toll being split between Canada and Michigan, put into an economic development fund in the United States, and giving the U.S. a little bit more control over any increases to the toll rates in the first 10 years of operation. It seems like the U.S. side is pretty happy with this. The Prime Minister has said this is a good deal for Canada. The President has said it's a better deal for America. And so it seems like the bridge will open later this month.
0: Okay. Now, critics are saying it's a concession to the Trump administration. But as you mentioned, the Prime Minister says it's a good deal. What do you think?
1: You know, I think it's more evidence on the pile of evidence that we have so far that if you're going to be in any kind of a negotiation with Donald Trump, the outcome for him has to be something that he can say is a win. And I think that's just the bottom line when you're dealing with this president. He needs to be able to sell everything as a win for himself and for his own interests. And I think, you know, when it comes to renegotiating CUSMA, when it comes to Canada's broader relationship with the United States, it raises some questions for Canadians at this point. There have been a number of these concessions made over time on different areas like the digital sales tax and the bridge. And it raises questions about whether Canada is in a position to negotiate a good deal at all, whether the government is, you know, able to follow through on what it said it would do during the last election, which is to get a good deal, to be able to handle Donald Trump. Is this just the price of admission? Are these compromises the things that we have to do in order to stay at the table to have a negotiation about CUSMA? It's not really clear. And I think that those questions are something that will continue to grow. And I think that more and more Canadians will, you know, over time start to wonder about these things as the negotiations with CUSMA don't seem to be moving all that quickly.
0: Okay. And I guess the last thing I'll note is NDP leader Avi Lewis says he's not running for a seat in any of those federal by-elections. Where will this leave him once the House resumes sitting in the fall?
1: It's a tough position to be a leader outside of the House, but I will say that it would be a much worse position to be a new leader of a federal party who ran in a by-election and lost. And I think that's the calculation that Avi Lewis and his team have had to make here. There are a number of elections coming up. None of them are in seats that I think are feasible for Avi Lewis to win. The NDP is competitive in a couple of them, but those are mostly in Quebec, and he doesn't speak a heck of a lot of French. And so the process that the party has laid out for him in the next couple of weeks is that he's going to be on the doorsteps, knocking on doors with candidates in Quebec, and he's going to be working on his French. I think that that's the move that he needs to make. And in the fall, he's going to have to try to, you know, do some work to introduce himself to Canadians, because a lot of people don't know who he is and don't know much about what kind of party he's trying to run here. I think that the idea is that the NDP will try to be competitive in some of these by-elections. Ideally for them, they will try to get win at least one of them and put a couple more members of parliament into the House of Commons, and then work on a position where Avi Lewis can run in a by-election and can actually win. In the meantime, you know, for him, the big thing is Canadians need to know who he is.
0: Yeah, get his name out there. Okay, well, Sarah, thank you for your time this morning.
1: No, not a problem. Thanks so much for having me.
0: Sarah Ritchie is a federal politics reporter at the Canadian Press, and we reached her this morning in Ottawa.

0: Earlier this month, the Trump administration did as expected. It announced the United States would not join Canada and Mexico in extending the CUSMA free trade deal between the three countries. So what does this mean for the average Canadian? As CBC's personal finance columnist tells us, everyday effects are already showing up in homes across the country.
1: While the U.S. government maintains a firm position on tariffs, the Canada-U.S.-Mexico Agreement, or CUSMA, has acted as an essential framework for cross-border trade for many years. New and specific industry penalties on items like lumber and steel have certainly strained our national economy, but nearly all goods entering the United States from Canada still avoid duties primarily because of the agreement. Nevertheless, that could change with the Trump administration announcing that the U.S. will not renew CUSMA as it is.
2: We are still operating in a very uncertain international trade backdrop.
1: That's RBC Assistant Chief Economist Nathan Jansen. He points out that the deal will remain in effect while negotiations are happening, and it's not set to expire for another 10 years. But that doesn't help with the anxiety that's been building within Canada's economy, including among businesses since Donald Trump took office again in 2025. Anxiety, Jansen says, discourages investments.
2: Those investments that businesses make are really what in the long run drive things like productivity. So the amount of output per hour worked, which is also, you know, a key ingredient into wage growth for households, and as well a key ingredient into inflation. So the stronger productivity is, all else equal, the slower, inflation potentially could be, and the higher wage growth.
1: He's talking about business investment being a driver of the economy, helping, for example, increase wages.
3: The reason why Canada is a very attractive country to trade with is because of CUSMA.
1: Sylvain Charlebois is the director of the Agri-Food Analytics Lab at Dalhousie University. He worries the lack of clarity on trade will continue to drive food prices up in Canada.
3: And that's certainly my concern. And in the agri-food sector, because of low margins, because of the fact that food trade is affected by protectionism, each country will actually have different sectors they want to protect. And it's always difficult, and it takes way more time to figure things out. And so that's why 10 years for the agri-food sector in particular is not a great deal of time.
1: Food professor Charlebois says he's also worried about the value of the Canadian dollar relative to USD. Having weaker buying power can mean higher prices for Canadians at the checkout, particularly when buying products originating in the U.S.
3: Our dollar is now a symbol of the state of our economy. So not great news there. So that will actually push prices higher for certain categories like produce.
1: Currently, the Canadian dollar is trading at a 14-month low, close to 70 cents U.S. This makes our products attractive to some businesses as they are on discount. But that same dynamic also makes it more expensive to buy products outside Canada. This is especially true in the colder months when we import more fresh produce. Meantime, RBC economist Jansen says the Trump administration is widely expected to continue its posturing, stalling a renewal of CUSMA.
2: It almost was designed to force the start of negotiations when we knew it's very difficult to get political consensus for to renew an agreement like that when there's still 10 years of runway before it expires.
1: Jansen adds it's very difficult to predict what kind of policy backdrop will emerge, meaning we don't know how a future U.S. administration might feel towards North American free trade. Will they be friendlier and supportive of trade with Canada or not? In the meantime, trade uncertainty will continue to affect consumers and households on both sides of the border. The uncertain trade environment is reflected in the prices of everyday items and in the value of the Canadian dollar. It affects jobs and wages available to Canadians too, creating more anxiety. For CBC Radio, I'm Rabina Ahmed-Huck.
0: Thank you, Rabina. Now, the latest album from Bahamas might be called My Second Last Album, but that doesn't mean he's given up on music just yet. He's out touring the country this summer. Here is Bahamas with The Bridge.

0: That was The Bridge by Bahamas. He is touring the country this summer with a stop in Lake Country on August the 8th. It is 6:30. That means it's time for our news.
1: This is CBC News. Good morning, I'm Marcella Bernardo in Kamloops. It's sunny and 14 degrees. Williams Lake is 12 degrees and mostly cloudy. Picket lines are coming down tonight as mediated talks resume between the BC Nurses Union and negotiators for the province. A ban on non-nursing duties and a restriction on overtime are still in effect. Union leaders are cautious a deal can be reached after reporting more than 3,700 complaints of mistreatment since job action started. Veteran mediator Vince Reddy is one of the people hired to resolve this labor dispute. Key issues include workplace safety and staffing shortages. The ER at the hospital in 100 Mile House will be closed today between 7 a.m. and 8 p.m. Interior Health is advising anyone needing urgent care to call 911 or visit Caribou Memorial Hospital in Williams Lake. Staffing shortages have repeatedly disrupted services in the interior this summer. The ER in 100 Mile was also closed yesterday for 13 hours. Plans to convert a housing co-op into dedicated space for cancer patients in Kamloops will likely be approved this afternoon. As CBC first reported in March, the Royal Inland Hospital Foundation bought the 9-bedroom rare bird space at the end of Battle Street West. Foundation CEO Heidi Coleman will share more details today at City Hall, including a new name for the 9-bedroom complex. If approved, up to 15 patients and their families can stay there along with visiting health workers. Council is expected to accept staff recommendations in support of the long-awaited Kamloops Cancer Center, which is now under construction. The nearly $400 million treatment tower is expected to open in 2028. This afternoon, Kamloops City Council is expected to finalize new restrictions on anyone camping overnight in the city. Bylaw changes, initially approved last month, followed years of complaints about fires and disruptive behavior near critical infrastructure. Community Services Manager Will Beattie says camping is now banned near schools, playgrounds, pools, and nature parks.
2: Peterson Creek, Kenna Cartwright Park, those places could potentially be high impacts and high values. The fire does start from a camp and it's windy, so areas that people would be allowed to temporary shelter overnight would be along the river's banks, and then they would have to make sure that their tents and structures are down by 8 a.m. the next morning.
1: Beattie says outreach workers will patrol the beaches with community service officers to help anyone needing shelter find space indoors. A recent wellness check on a small island in the Kamloops River led to the recovery of several stolen items. First responders recently visited Rabbit Island after someone spotted a camp on the north side, which is at risk of flooding. Colin Tom is an assistant chief with Kamloops Fire Rescue.
3: They were just concerned they hadn't seen anybody, and they thought maybe there was somebody there who could be in medical distress or possibly deceased. We have been there for people, I think, that have lit fires over there before. It's not exactly a convenient place to be without a fairly major boat.
1: Tom adds one of several items seized by Kamloops RCMP was a stolen generator.
3: Given that the private property crews essentially helped RCMP dismantling everything and then bringing a lot of the stuff back and made a few trips, we weren't too sure if we actually had the ability to possibly recover costs.
1: The Thompson River property between Mission Flats and MacArthur Island Park is owned by Can-Do Rail and Terminals. They sent us a statement confirming Rabbit Island is vacant as they explore potential future uses and work with authorities to mitigate safety issues. Nearly 40 communities in the Southern Interior are asking the province to quickly expand involuntary care treatment. More than 130 beds for people with severe mental health and addiction issues have been approved for Surrey and Prince George, but there are no immediate plans to add any beds in Kamloops or Kelowna. BC Green Party leader Emily Lowen claims forced treatment is the wrong way to go.
4: Mental illness and addiction are not crimes. Too often British Columbians in need are failed by a lack of affordable housing, accessible mental health care, and the wraparound supports that help people recover.
1: Kamloops City Councillor Bill Sarai is tabling a motion this afternoon asking the province to convert part of the correctional center here into an involuntary care ward. We'll hear more from him at 7:40. There are currently 23 active wildfires in BC, with hot weather and gusting winds impacting efforts to contain two large fires in the Fraser Canyon. The Brunswick Fire Complex near Boston Bar has forced hundreds of people out of their homes. Emily Peacock with the BC Wildfire Service says both fires saw minimal growth over the weekend.
5: We are expecting elevated fire behavior and activity as a result of that heat and that dryness. Hot and dry weather is always a concern and a challenge, but we're prepared and well-resourced to respond.
1: She's also asking drivers to obey the speed limit and avoid stopping in fire zones. Across the province, several campfire bans are already in effect. Restrictions are also set to take effect at noon Thursday in the Coastal Fire Center, which includes the Sunshine Coast and Manning Park. Finally, the province has announced plans to keep the BC rail line between 100 Mile House and Squamish publicly owned. This as CN gives up control of that corridor.
6: This line is so essential.
7: Prince George City Councillor Trudy Clausen has been leading advocacy to try and save the 100 Mile House to Squamish rail line. Last year, CN announced it would give up its lease on the corridor in July and return control to the province. She's been coordinating a group of municipalities and First Nations who want to find a new operator for the line. On Saturday, the advance notice period ended, allowing CN to advertise the railway to interested operators. And BC's Minister of Transportation, Mike Farnworth, said the province is committed to keeping the rail line in public ownership. However, the province is still waiting for CN to move forward with relinquishing the line. Clausen says she's been in contact with many interested operators, including U.S.-based Columbia Rail.
6: The central interior of BC especially needs that economic boost.
7: Lawson says she doesn't want to see a situation where the rail line is dormant for years. Hannah Peterson, CBC News, Prince George.
1: It's 6:36, and that is your latest local CBC News.
0: Thank you so much, Marcella. It will be a bit busy down at Riverside Park today because, of course, there is a watch party again for the World Cup. Are you going to be watching today's game, Argentina?
1: Well, there's two games at the same time. Yes. I don't understand who scheduled this because right at noon it's going to be France and I can't remember who France is playing, but Argentina and England.
0: Yes.
1: So I'm definitely going to be cheering for England. I don't know about you.
0: Yeah, I think I'm going to be rooting for England as well. But what do you mean two games at the same time?
1: The France game is at the same time at noon today.
0: Isn't it tomorrow?
1: It said today.
0: Oh, okay. Yeah. Well, I'll have to look into that. But
1: I thought who scheduled these games?
0: I thought they were one and then the next.
1: Oh, but I hope so, because I looked at the schedule this morning because I had to set my PBR in case I had to work late.
0: There you go. Okay, well, I will check into that as we line up to talk to Scott. And Scott's only focusing on one game today, Marcella.
1: Okay.
0: So I'm pretty sure we only got one game.
1: Because I was trying to figure out why are both games at noon on the same day. It didn't make sense.
0: No, France, Spain today, and then I think, or not France.
1: England, Argentina.
0: England, Argentina, and then that is tomorrow. France, Spain is today.
1: Okay.
0: Yes.
1: All right.
0: That is what I have on my schedule.
1: Okay.
0: Here.
1: Well, yeah. So hope I'm wrong.
0: you are wrong. Today is France versus Spain. Tomorrow is England versus Argentina.
1: Ah, okay.
0: I have it up noon.
1: Okay.
0: So I'll be there.
1: I looked at the wrong schedule then.
0: You did. All right. I'm glad we clarified that. Yes, today, France versus Spain, noon, and there will be a watch party at Riverside Park. Let's look at the weather forecast, and then we will get to Scott Regier with our sports. For Kamloops, Merritt, Logan Lake, and Barrier, sunny, 33 in Kamloops, Merritt, and Barrier, 28 for Logan Lake. Right now at the Kamloops Airport, it is already warming up, 14 degrees, mainly sunny. Air quality at this time for Kamloops, pretty good, just a 3 out of 10, so that is low risk, although you will see a bit of haze in the sky. Sun Peaks, sunny and 27. Lytton, Lillooet, Cache Creek, and Ashcroft, sunny, a high of 35. Clinton, 28 is your high, with mainly sunny conditions. Chase, the Shoe Swap, and Falkland, sunny and 32. Clearwater, Blue River, and Revelstoke, mix of sun and clouds, a high of 32. In 100 Mile House and Williams Lake, good morning. You've got mainly sunny conditions, a high of 28. At the Williams Lake Airport at this hour, it is 12 degrees and mostly cloudy. Anaheim Lake, mainly cloudy today with a chance of showers, a high of 26. Kelowna, a high of 34 with sunshine. And on the coast in Vancouver, sunny, a high of 23. And the air quality index that I can find for the Fraser Canyon shows not great conditions today. Not advised to be spending too much time outdoors if you can avoid it. In this next half hour, we will talk about the concept of converting unused churches into housing. But first, let's check in with Scott Regier of CBC Sports. Good morning, Scott.
8: Hey, Doug.
0: So what will you be watching when the World Cup's first semifinal gets underway this afternoon?
8: A lot of people taking work, or in my kids' case, summer camp off early, I would suspect. This tournament, Doug, as you know, has captured the imagination of so many people. Part of the fun's been the music. And on that note, I offer up this ditty, which is not part of the 2026 FIFA soundtrack, nor is it a classic from World Cup's past, but it is relevant ahead of today's game.
9: Beckham, Giggs, Scholes. but the strongest of them all.
8: That is the Zinedine Zidane song by a group called Vaudeville Smash. Rightly or wrongly, Doug, it's been on high rotation this summer in my house, my car, on my non-wireless headphones. Zidane, as our footy-loving listeners will know, is perhaps France's best ever player. And the last time they beat their opponent today at a World Cup, Spain, Zidane was among the goal scorers. Now, France didn't go on to win the tournament in 2006, but they did make the final, and but for a Zidane headbutt, they should have won it all. So can they do it this time around? Spain will no doubt be their biggest obstacle. They're the last country to beat France in a competitive match, and they've outscored their opponents at this World Cup 10-1. Now, despite that, French midfielder Adrien Rabiot likes his team's chances.
10: Since the start of the competition, there is this togetherness. We speak the same language. We all have that desire. We really feel that there is a sense of harmony. And then, well, there are also things that have meant that, for example, the difficulties the coach has experienced brought us closer together, tightened our desire to give everything, knowing that this is also his last competition at the head of the France national team. We're all pushing in the same direction.
8: Rabiot talking about his coach Didier Deschamps, whose mom passed away during this tournament, and whose players have been supporting him since. France were already a supremely talented and experienced side, Doug, but winning for Deschamps with all that he's gone through makes them that much tougher.
11: No doubt. Okay, what about Spain? What does Spain need to do to win?
8: Well, they have to dictate the tempo. La Roja, with their short, quick passing game, are masters of that. The style of play is nicknamed tiki-taka, and they'll use it, Doug, to play keep away with the ball, kind of like a Spanish matador might with a French bull. Here's Spain's manager, Luis de la Fuente.
12: I think we're obviously two of the teams we all thought could likely make it to the final before the tournament. It's not an exaggeration to describe this match as a final before the final. France has shown extraordinary firepower. We're fully aware of the opponent we're facing, but we're also aware that the only team capable of beating France has been us. So I think the match is wide open.
8: Let's hope Luis is right about that. I think the best thing this afternoon, Doug, would be an early French goal. That would force Spain to open things up and try all the more to get the ball to their most exciting player, Lamine Yamal, the nimble-footed teenager on the right wing that many pundits believe can be the next Messi. High praise, to be sure. And Yamal is still working his way back from an injury, but this would be the day to show the world, Doug, that he has what it takes. Either way, for me, this afternoon is, as De La Fuente suggested, the final before the final, and it kicks off at noon Pacific time.
11: Can't wait. Okay, and that is not the only big sports event today, as the Major League All-Star Game will be played as well, and it is going to have a strong Blue Jays flavor.
8: It will. Louis Varland will be in the bullpen, Ernie Clement at second base, and Dylan Cease gets the start for the American League. And then there's John Schneider, who, since the Jays won their league last season, gets the honor of managing the best in the business. After answering a bunch of questions from a group of veteran reporters, Schneider's last query came from a more junior scribe.
13: What was your favorite part about the 2025 season?
14: So for those that don't know, this is my 9-year-old son, Gunnar, asking. Gunnar, there were a lot of memorable moments. Thankfully, you were there for a lot of them, along with Mom and Grayson. I think winning the American League will be number one. And I think just the special bond that the team had and being able to share it with you guys was probably the best part, buddy. Love you.
8: How nice is that? The All-Star Game, Doug, starts at 5 Pacific time.
11: Okay. Well, thank you, Scott. Enjoy that footy match this afternoon.
8: You too.
11: That was Scott Regier of CBC Sports. If you're looking for something to do tonight, Project X presents Theater Under the Trees. Tonight, they are presenting The Paper Bag Princess. And there is actually an early show today. You could go at 11. And then there is an indoor show tonight at 5 o'clock. You can check projectxtheater.ca for further details and to get tickets. But Paper Bag Princess is the show of the day. Tomorrow, they will bring back Robin Hood with a costume contest, and that's all underway at Prince Charles Park.
0: It is 6:45. 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According to the National Trust of Canada, as many as 9,000 churches are at risk of closing. That's about a third of all faith-owned buildings in this country. While this is a crisis for faith groups, it's also a potential opportunity to address a pressing problem, affordable housing. Here to talk more about this is freelance reporter John Longhurst, who specializes in faith and religion. Good morning, John.
15: Good morning.
0: Now, why are so many churches at risk of closing these days?
15: Well, the simple answer is because we're seeing a decline in the number of people who attend religious services, and that's especially true for the mainline denominations, the United, Lutheran, Presbyterian, and Anglican churches, but also for Roman Catholics. Many of those congregations have 50 people or fewer who are attending services on a regular basis, and many of those people are seniors, and the result of that is that there's just not enough resources, people-wise or financially, to keep a church going. It's said that many churches in Canada today are just a broken furnace or a roof replacement away from having to shut down.
0: Wow, and we have seen a number shut down in our region in the last couple of years. How suitable would church spaces be for affordable housing?
15: Well, actually, they're quite suitable because many of them are located in downtown urban cores, and they have large spaces, large buildings, and they're close to public amenities like transit, for example. But in addition to housing, they'd also be great for things like daycares, senior centers, food banks, music and cultural spaces, and community hubs, and so on.
0: Yes, we've seen a local recovery club take over one of the former churches in our building, or in our city. That makes sense. Now, John, what are some of the different approaches to converting these church spaces into housing?
15: Well, one way is just to demolish the old building, and sometimes that's the only thing to do if it's just going to be too costly to try to refurbish and restore it. But in other cases, it's a combination. So in place like Kitchener, for example, St. Peter's Lutheran Church, they took their Christian education wing, which they didn't need anymore because they didn't have as many children for Sunday school, and they replaced it with 41 units of affordable housing. In Winnipeg, St. Matthew's Anglican Church, they had a huge sanctuary which had hardly anyone meeting in it anymore, and they took that entire space and they converted the inside into apartments to provide affordable housing for residents. So different groups are choosing different options.
0: All right. Now do churches have the expertise to redevelop their properties into housing?
15: No, most of them don't. But fortunately, there are some new organizations that are stepping up to help. And one of them is Releven, which is based in Montreal. Mike Wood Daly is one of their directors, and I spoke with him about this.
16: We're a succulent nonprofit charitable organization that's working with social purpose groups, primarily faith groups, to reimagine their properties for social good. So either through housing or community hubs, maximizing the current use of their space.
15: So Releven's goal is to come alongside and provide the expert help that churches that are in danger of closing would need if they wanted to realize their potential to serve their communities in new ways, to imagine new uses for their buildings and their real estate.
16: Faith communities collectively are large landholders. There's some estimates that would say that collectively faith communities are the second largest landholder in a country behind government. So we've got lots of land, and where we can leverage the assets, the financial value that's embedded in those properties, if we can free that up through developing the land, that helps to create a more sustainable model for congregations and also provides a social good.
15: So if a congregation decides they'd like to convert their building to a new use, they can work with a group like Releven. And that group, Releven and others, will help them deal with municipal governments to get help with rezoning, to put together financing, to create a business plan, and then to find a developer to do the actual work.
0: Okay. Now, do you have an example of a church currently undergoing this kind of conversion?
15: You bet. So Peace Lutheran Church in Kelowna, they have a vision to develop housing and a daycare on their property. They're getting help from an organization called Reframe Concepts, which is based in Kelowna. And Lawrence East is a director at Reframe. And I spoke with him recently about this.
17: You know, the church is not an expert in housing. They don't want to be property managers. They certainly don't know anything about running a daycare, and they you know, so the daycare is going to be operated by the YMCA, and the housing will be run by housing partners. So the church continues on, and Reframe doesn't, we don't interfere with the inner workings of a church, their theology or their practices or what they're doing. Our job is to serve them and move at the speed of trust. So we never run ahead of them. We always are in lockstep with them. In fact, the way we describe it to them is you take a step first, and then almost immediately we take a step with you.
15: Now, Peace Lutheran, like many of the churches that are being converted, is located in an urban setting. And I want to make sure that I mention that this is a problem or a challenge facing rural churches, too. They're a little bit more difficult to convert to other uses because of their location, but groups like Releven and Reframe are thinking about innovative ways that they can also be converted to new uses too.
0: And what are some of the hurdles for this kind of housing conversion?
15: So expertise is the big one. Churches rarely have the expert knowledge in their memberships to do this kind of thing, which is why groups like Releven and Reframe are so helpful. But finances is another big challenge. That includes finding the money they need to conduct the legal, environmental, traffic, and community and other reviews that they have to do even before starting construction. And then they need courage to be brave enough to step out in faith to explore such an ambitious undertaking.
0: Okay, now John, what is the upside for the church organizations themselves in potentially giving up a full building or even part of their church building?
15: Well, one of the upsides is sort of psychological and maybe even spiritual. When a church has to close, it's easy for the members to think they failed. But by converting the building to other uses, that narrative can then be reframed. That's the upside. And then they can see their story in the story of Christianity itself. And Christianity is about death and resurrection. It's about seeing their church dying in one form, but then being reborn in a new way that helps the congregation see that they're continuing their mission of serving God and of serving their community.
0: And potentially the congregation can find a new place to live.
15: That too.
0: All right. Well, thank you so much for this, John.
15: You bet. Thank you.
0: That is John Longhurst, a freelance reporter and our faith contributor here on Daybreak. He is based in Winnipeg. It is 6:53. It's time for Mindbreakers.
18: Tap it up. Excuse me, ladies and gentlemen.
0: He has crowned himself the King of Kamloops. Later this morning, we'll meet a local rapper who goes by the name of Heavy J.
19: My ultimate goal, I want to be worldwide famous and make millions and millions of dollars. That's the end goal. And we might even go further than that. Alkalades may be number one songs, but that's the real goal. Like, I'm not even joking. I want to be worldwide famous, making lots and lots of bread.
0: And we will hear more from Heavy J later this morning. He's definitely got ambition, and who knows? There's a lot of money in the world of rap music. So here's our question. Who was the world's first rapper to reach a net worth of $1 billion? 1-855-400-CBC1 is the number to call. And I'll give you a clue. This rapper is also married to Beyonce. Who is the world's first billion-dollar rapper? Again, 1-855-400-CBC1. And while you dial, here's one more clue.

0: That was Empire State of Mind. The rapper's name is the answer to our Mindbreakers question. On the line, we have Nicole. Good morning, Nicole.
1: Good morning.
0: Kamloops rapper Heavy J wants to become rich and famous. Our question this morning, who is the world's first billionaire rapper?
1: It's Jay-Z.
0: You are correct. And how did you know that?
1: I've been listening to music for many, many years and seen him come up through the ranks and along with Beyonce.
0: Yes, they're sort of the power couple. At least they were. They've sort of stepped back a little bit, although Beyonce is still making the name, although Jay-Z hasn't done much lately. Nicole, I will put your name in for the Daybreak mug, and you have yourself a great day at work.
1: You as well. Thank you.
0: And Jay-Z's real name, Sean Carter. He began rapping as a teenager in Brooklyn, released his first album in 1996, and he became the world's first billionaire rapper in 2019. We will meet Kamloops rapper Heavy J at about 8:20 this morning. Marcella's here with some news.
2: Thanks, Doug. Unionized nurses across BC are suspending picket lines tonight as a sign of good faith. Mediators are now working with both sides to resolve this labor dispute, mainly over staffing shortages and workplace safety issues. And the province's plan to open more than 130 involuntary care beds in Prince George and Surrey has many other communities demanding more. Vancouver's mayor and Kamloops City Council are complaining about an ongoing lack of action by Premier David Eby. Those stories and more coming up in the news at 7:30.
0: Thanks, Marcella. 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
4: 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After almost 200 years, a historic lighthouse on a remote island off the coast of Nova Scotia is facing an uncertain future.
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6: This is World Report. Good morning, I'm Marcia Young. For the third consecutive day, the U.S. has bombed Iran. Several areas have been hit near the Strait of Hormuz, including the city of Bandar Abbas. Iran is firing back, launching counterstrikes on Persian Gulf nations hosting U.S. bases. Fighting has been focused on the Strait of Hormuz and gaining control of the critical waterway. The CBC's Crystal Gomansing is following the developments from London.
7: Missiles and jets roared into the sky as a part of a five-hour-long American bombardment campaign. The U.S. is exerting military might in order to neutralize Iran's ability to control the Strait of Hormuz.
8: Iran can easily harass shipping.
7: Mehran Kamravi is a professor of government at the University of Georgetown in Qatar.
8: Iran is keenly aware that it cannot go toe-to-toe militarily with the United States, and so it wants to turn the military conflict into an economic one.
7: The battle for the globally significant waterway is also prompting strikes across the Persian Gulf. Following the American operations, Iran hit back. The Islamic Revolutionary Guards Corps claims to have hit weapons support depots, a satellite communication center, and accommodations for U.S. forces in Bahrain, as well as Prince Hassan Air Base in Jordan. The U.S. appears undeterred. President Donald Trump said yesterday the U.S. has tremendous amounts of ammunition.
9: And we're hitting them very hard, and it'll continue, and we'll see what happens.
7: The U.S. says it's blocking all Iranian vessels in the strait, but it's open for all others, although Trump says he plans to start charging tolls to provide safe passage. That flies in the face of international law, and it's unclear if any shipping companies would pay. Crystal Gomansing, CBC News, London.
6: Civilian seafarers are the ones paying the price in the Strait of Hormuz. Yesterday, an Iranian cruise missile tore into two UAE-flagged oil tankers in Omani waters. An Indian sailor was killed and several others wounded. The CBC's Susan Ormiston is in Mumbai following the story. And Susan, what is the response from the Indian government?
10: Well, look, I mean, this has just highlighted the vulnerability of Indian seafarers in this war. I mean, the Iranian strike on the Albahaya and the Mombasa killed one Indian seafarer, injuring eight others, and six of those were also Indian nationals. So you've got this issue raised again about those who work on merchant vessels and oil tankers are now victims. And India provides about a fifth of the entire crew on commercial vessels globally. And since March 1st, 9 of those people have died. So this morning, the Indian Foreign Ministry summoned Iran's deputy ambassador in Delhi to register a formal complaint to Iran. And in a statement, India said it's deeply concerned and that targeting of commercial shipping must cease.
6: How does the latest hostility affect international shipping?
10: Well, it's not changing the crews. Many of them are stuck there behind the Strait of Hormuz. We talked to one Indian captain last week who got out, but he said he would not be going back to the Gulf until this war is over. For many of the crew, though, that's not an option. They have to bring home wages. But it's really increasing pressure again on India's Prime Minister Narendra Modi to keep mariners' safety at the top of his political agenda. I mean, families are asking for compensation for their deaths. They're talking about, you know, putting more safety guarantees around these crews in the Gulf. You know, the pictures of bodies coming back from the Gulf, of course, are a very difficult thing for the country to see.
6: Thank you, Susan.
10: You're welcome.
6: The CBC, Susan Ormiston in Mumbai. The U.S. Department of Homeland Security says an ICE agent shot and killed a man in Maine. A Colombian man was shot inside a vehicle early yesterday. Homeland Security says he was attempting to leave the scene of an immigration operation. But Maine Senator Angus King is questioning that.
11: The statement does not allege that the officer felt that he was in danger. The bottom line is, you have to either fear for your own safety or the safety of others. And so far, we haven't seen evidence of that.
6: King says ICE officials told him the man was not the target of their warrant. This is the second fatal shooting by an immigration officer in less than a week. Last Tuesday, a 52-year-old Mexican national was shot and killed in Houston. Immigration and Customs Enforcement says he tried to ram agents with his vehicle. But Texas officials say the federal agency is not sharing any information or evidence. Prime Minister Mark Carney's push to build infrastructure is running into friction with First Nations leaders. The Assembly of First Nations is holding its annual gathering in Ottawa today. Chiefs say they welcome the economic development, but they are warning that Ottawa should consult, and it's a crucial step in the process. Olivia Stefanovic reports.
12: There's been a shift on priorities that we feel.
13: After working for a little over a year with Prime Minister Mark Carney, Assembly of First Nations National Chief Cindy Woodhouse-Niepenack can't say Carney considers the relationship with First Nations as the most important, like his predecessor.
12: It's different than what it was with Justin Trudeau, for sure.
13: One of the main differences is Carney's push to build major infrastructure projects as a way for Canada to assert its sovereignty and become less reliant on the U.S.
14: They want to expedite this process without coming to the table and talking to us.
13: Joanna Bernard is the AFN regional chief for New Brunswick. She says First Nations want economic development, but they want it done responsibly, and they need to be more involved as stakeholders, owners, and investors.
14: We're no longer going to be giving up our resources for a little bit of money here and there for education or housing. Those days are over.
13: Part of this week's AFN gathering will focus on planning another meeting. This one, a historic first between the AFN, premiers, and the Prime Minister, scheduled for this fall. Olivia Stefanovic, CBC News, Ottawa.
6: Environment Canada is issuing heat warnings and alerts across several provinces. Experts say the Humidex could make temperatures feel more like the mid-40s. It has health authorities concerned about heat-related illnesses. The CBC's Talia Sarve has more.
15: You leave this apartment?
16: Yes. Going door-to-door, health workers in Montreal, like Runa Lila, hand out cooling kits. It's here keeping cool isn't just for comfort, but a necessity.
17: Some family, they don't have the AC. So in that case, this is very important.
16: From southeast Saskatchewan to Quebec's west, Canada is feeling the heat. Four provinces under warnings this week. Jennifer Vanos researches connections between extreme heat and human health. She urges Canadians to take precautions, particularly children, seniors, and those with pre-existing illnesses.
18: Pay attention to your body Stay hydrated. If you're going to do activity, do it earlier in the day or find an indoor space that's cool to do it. Check in on each other.
16: 2026 is on track to be one of the hottest years on record globally, which many climate scientists attribute to human-caused climate change. It comes as heat waves continue to grip Europe, where thousands of related deaths were reported in June. Talia Saab, CBC News, Toronto.
6: Icebergs sunk the Terra Nova in 1943, and now they're keeping the ship's secrets locked away. The ice is preventing scientists from completing a first-ever 3D scan of the sunken vessel, as Peter Cowan reports. The international crew is trying to outmaneuver icebergs to finish the job.
19: What I want to do, I want to sit here and see if this starts to change direction.
3: On the bridge of the research vessel Atlantis, they're tracking two icebergs. Bruce Strickrod is the chief pilot for the submersible Alvin. They're getting too close. He has to cancel the afternoon dive.
19: Having them near

0: rack at a level of detail not previously possible.
1: And that means that I can analyze things a lot more quantitatively.
0: Today's dives are the last chance to gather data about this shipwreck before the expedition returns to Massachusetts. Peter Cowan, CBC News, on board the research ship Atlantis off the coast of Greenland.
2: 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I'm Marcia Young.

0: Hello and good morning. It is Tuesday, July 14th. I'm Doug Herbert. You're listening to Daybreak Kamloops right here on CBC Radio 1. In this half hour, residents of Boston Bar are fireproofing like crazy as hot weather and high winds are expected. We'll speak with someone with a bird's eye view in the next couple minutes. And it is going to be another hot and dry day ahead of us. Marcella Bernardo is in on the news desk and brings us the latest in local news. Hello, Marcella.
1: Hello, Doug. A 56-year-old helicopter pilot from BC has died fighting fires in Colorado. The body of Nicholas Dale was recovered by divers in a reservoir near the Gold Mountain Fire. And here in Kamloops, city firefighters recently spent some time helping police recover stolen goods from Rabbit Island. First responders were called to the privately owned property by a concerned citizen worried about someone possibly at risk of drowning. Those stories and more coming up in about 20 minutes.
0: Thank you, Marcella. Someone living on Rabbit Island, eh?
1: Mm-hmm. Interesting. Lots of reports. Well, okay. But they didn't find anyone.
0: Oh,
1: so but they found stuff. Lots of stolen items.
0: Okay. I managed to walk over to that island a few years ago, and at that point, somebody was living there. So mm-hmm. I guess it's a spot when you can access it, people will go there.
1: I know, but it's privately owned property, so it is. You shouldn't be camping there.
0: All right. Well, we will hear more on that in the news. Also coming up, Globe and Mail reporter Willow Fiddler will join us to explain some of the key issues up for discussion at the Assembly of First Nations Annual General Assembly, which begins today. So we'll hear more on that. Let us take a look at that weather forecast, and it is going to be another hot day. Kamloops, Merritt, Logan Lake, and Barrier expect sunshine. 33 is the high for Kamloops, Merritt, and Barrier. 28 is your high for Logan Lake. Right now at the Kamloops Airport, 16 degrees and partly cloudy. Expect a bit of wildfire haze as well. Air Quality Health Index at this hour is telling us that we're at a 3, which is just at the top of low risk for Kamloops. Sun Peaks, expect sunshine, a high of 27. Lytton, Lillooet, Cache Creek, and Ashcroft, sunny, a high of 35. And in the Fraser Canyon, the air quality definitely not great this morning, so you may want to reschedule if you have any outdoor plans today. Clinton, a high of 28 and mainly sunny. Chase, the Shoe Swap, and Falkland, sunny, a high of 32. Clearwater, Blue River, and Revelstoke, good morning. A mix of sun and clouds with a high of 32. In 100 Mile House and Williams Lake, mainly sunny, a high of 28. Air quality is at a 1 for Williams Lake. Anaheim Lake, mainly cloudy, a chance of showers, a high of 26. Kelowna, 34 with sunshine. And on the coast in Vancouver, sunny and a high of 23.
1: And taking a look at the roads, there's no major issues in and around Kamloops, but just a reminder that Highway 1 through the Fraser Canyon, traffic is not allowed to stop for more than 27 kilometers between Boston Bar Station Road and the Jackass Mountain Summit. Lane closures are also in effect with the speed limit there reduced to 60 kilometers per hour. So just watch for crews and updates from Drive BC there.
0: Thank you, Marcella.
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0: It is 7:13 and you're listening to us in Merritt at 8:60 a.m., Blue River at 8:60 a.m., or on the CBC News app. This could be a very challenging week with the Brunswick Creek Fire near Boston Bar. Hot and dry weather and gusting winds are expected. People whose homes are under evacuation alert are watching intently. Shelley Joyce touched base with one resident who is sitting in limbo.
2: My name is Attila Banhegi, and I'm a jack of all trades up here in Boston Bar.
3: How'd you find your way to Boston Bar?
2: I made a bit of money in the rigs, and I was traveling South America and North America looking for property with running water. And my dad sent me an email while I was in Peru that he found the perfect spot. He can go 50-50 with me. So I took his word for it and bought it sight unseen at a notary public in Peru, and came here a few months later and realized how far it was from town. Okay, so I've got a 2,400 square foot

0: home in Boston Bar that I bought as a foreclosure, ripped it back to the studs and fixed it up. And we run our small business from the basement. My wife creates natural health products, natural deodorant. And recently in March, I purchased another foreclosed property in North Bend that I've been in the process of renovating. Single family home, but I do have the 13 acre campground in North Bend as well. But things feel quite calm at the moment, but I would describe it as the calm before the storm. So I wouldn't get too comfortable in this situation. The fire is burning just outside my window, a little bit to the north across the mountain, and it's slowly creeping south every day more and more. There's three helicopters on it almost 24/7, and they're slowing the progression. And as I understand it, there's some crews, ground crews up on the mountainside doing some direct attack today. I'm hoping that they'll be able to stop it at one of the riparian zones, but I'm not holding my breath. I think it'll burn up all the way across the mountain, but as long as they keep it controlled and our homes are protected, I think everything will be okay.
1: What are you hearing about the forecast over the next couple of days?
0: Well, I just looked this morning. It went up from 38 to 39. So I see 36 for tomorrow, 35 the next day, then 36, 36, 39, 38, 39, 36, 36, and then perhaps a little sprinkle of rain, 36.
1: So what's it like just living with that uncertainty?
0: Well, I feel like it's almost certain, really, to me. I think it's just going to spread across here. But I'm feeling quite comfortable that the camp is set up almost right here in my backyard at the school. There's got to be at least 100 tents with BC Wildland firefighters resting in them, and they've got a whole kitchen set up and everything. It's really a sight to see. Yeah, I took my kids to the park a few days ago, and it's not for public entry there, but we've got a back way in, and I had to take my daughter to the park because she will not fall asleep if I don't run her. She's only 3.5. And we made sure to be really quiet, tippy toes, didn't bother anybody, and had the pleasure of speaking to some of the crews there. And I think it was helpful for them to also see who they're fighting for out here.
1: That's a really good point. Was it helpful for you, too, to meet some of them in person?
0: Definitely. I've been seeing them out on the front lines, so to speak, but in the evac order zone. And just the attitude is incredible, and the perseverance that they have there. If you think people who are CrossFit athletes are in shape, like, you haven't met a BC Wildland firefighter.
1: So what else do you think that is sort of front of mind right now? What does the public need to know from someone like you who's living within this, you know?
0: Yeah, that's a great question. What I could tell you right now is how I'm going to spend my day, and that's fire smarting my own home. I'll be cleaning my gutters, raking up debris from around my home, and I suggest everybody in the area do the same. Anything we can do to help the structural protection crews and reduce the workload on their end, I think would be helpful. 90%, something that most people don't know is that it's not a wall of flames that comes and burns your house down. It's 90% of structure loss is actually due to ember ignition from an ember shower. So it's just the little things, like a little bit of leaf litter in your gutters or the straw doormat on your door, that can make all the difference and burn a structure down. And once it gets into one home, you're at great risk of urban conflagration. That's what the term is, where the homes just go down like dominoes. So as long as we keep the homes from igniting, we should be pretty good. And I heard anecdotally that in Boothroyd, the flames made it right up to the structures, but they've done an incredible job fire smarting their community, and fire just went out. So I would love to envision or live in British Columbia where everybody was fire smart, and we didn't have to worry about wildfire. We could just live alongside it.
2: That is Attila Banheji, who lives in Boston Bar with his young family, speaking with Daybreak's Shelley Joyce. He also owns a home and a campground in North Bend.

0: This morning, hundreds of chiefs and other First Nations leaders from across Canada are all converging in Ottawa for the Assembly of First Nations Annual General Assembly. Over the next 3 days, they will discuss everything from housing to water rights. Ottawa's drive to accelerate major projects such as pipelines is also expected to be a top discussion point. Here's National Chief Cindy Woodhouse-Nepinak speaking with reporters yesterday.
1: First Nations are for economic growth that will drive Canada's collective prosperity for the next century, but not at the expense of our rights or of the Crown's legal obligations to our people.
0: Here with more on what to expect at today's General Assembly is reporter Willow Fidler. She's an Indigenous Affairs reporter with the Globe and Mail. Good morning, Willow.
2: Good morning.
0: So let's start off with the major projects. How much of a priority is this topic expected to be for folks this week?
2: Yeah, it has been and it continues to will be a top priority for the AFN. We heard from National Chief that First Nations across the country are wanting, you know, to be a part of the economic development in the country, but just not at the expense of their rights and the Crown's legal obligation. Hearing from other, you know, leaders that First Nations do want ownership stakes in major projects that will provide employment and revenue for their communities. But again, it's how those projects are going to take off and whether or not they're going to include First Nations with equal partnership, you know, equal voices and seats at the tables where these decisions are being made.
0: Do you expect any controversy in those discussions?
2: I don't expect controversy within the First Nations themselves at the Assembly. I feel like everyone is pretty much united on the idea that, you know, this can happen, this can move forward, but again, it has to be done in a way that has, you know, full cooperation with First Nations that are affected. You know, where any controversy would happen is perhaps conflicts, you know, where you have a number of First Nations on a land or territory where these projects are happening and not being able to agree on whether those should move forward or at what point and whose involvement.
0: Okay, now I understand the First Nations Clean Water Act is also up for discussion. Why is that one potentially controversial and what is in that bill?
2: Right, so it was first introduced by Justin Trudeau, and that legislation was co-developed with First Nations, who had direct input into what that bill would say. That bill didn't make it. It died in the House that summer. Carney promised to reintroduce it, which he did recently. However, it came off as somewhat a surprise to First Nations because they weren't notified or consulted on the changes that were made. So one of them being that this new legislation now doesn't clearly define that clean drinking water is a human right for First Nations, which was pretty key. And there's also no deadline anymore for lifting the remaining boil water advisories. There's still 30-something boil water advisories in the country, many of them here in Northern Ontario. So we're going to be watching to see what how they're going to move ahead if they want that bill to go through or not.
0: Right. Okay. Now, for folks who aren't familiar with the AFN, what is the AFN's role?
2: Right. So they're an advocacy organization. You know, they've been around for a long time. They have a long history representing more than 600 First Nations in the country. I think the key thing to point out is that the organization is not, they're not rights holders in the same sense that First Nations are rights holders. So the AFN's role is to kind of, you know, essentially help them protect their rights, the treaty inherent rights under, you know, the Constitution, as well as advancing, you know, certain files on a range of priorities that are typically identified at these assemblies. They have a key relationship with you know, the feds and provinces and territories. And they've worked on major files, you know, a recent one being the $1 billion long-term care child reform agreement that National Chief Woodhouse, led. You know, we go back to the early 2000s when Phil Fontaine, led the Indian residential school settlement. So they are key players when it comes to, you know, advancing First Nations files, for sure. But again, that distinction is they're not rights holders, and that's where, you know, we can kind of get into some conflict sometimes when it comes to their work with government.
3: Okay, and now I understand you've been to many of these general assemblies in your time as a reporter. Is there something that you're looking out for, say, because today, of course, is that the first day? Is there something you look out for on day one?
2: You know, day one is generally a lot of housekeeping. You know, they're going to have to decide, you know, adopt their agenda, kind of internal housekeeping issues like that. They're going to start the assembly this morning with, you know, the grand entry, which is kind of the opening ceremony for this gathering. And the hundreds of First Nations chiefs and leaders, elders and youth, they will, you know, walk into a procession into the assembly with a drum song, many of them wearing, you know, their traditional headdresses and other cultural items, holding their nation's flags. It's actually quite the sight to see if you're there in person, and to be a part of that, just really seeing the diversity and grandeur of First Nations in this country is something.
3: Oh, well, thank you for sharing some time with us this morning, and I hope your day there goes well this morning.
2: My pleasure. Thank you.
3: That is Willow Fidler, an Indigenous Affairs reporter with the Globe and Mail. It is 7:26. 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Girl Sweet Voiced is an Ottawa-born singer. Later this month, she releases her debut album, Love Sweet. Here is a single off of it. This is Energizer.

0: That was Girl Sweet Voiced in Ottawa with her brand new song Energizer. Her debut album comes out later this month. In our next half hour, a renewed push for more voluntary and involuntary care. This is the province adds beds in Prince George, but nowhere in the southern interior. We'll hear from City Councillor and President of SILGA, Bill Sarai, at about 7:40. And Heavy J has big ambitions. We'll get to know the Kamloops rapper at about 10 to 8. It's time now for our local news.
1: This is CBC News. Good morning, I'm Marcella Bernardo in Kamloops. It's mainly sunny and 16 degrees. Williams Lake is mostly cloudy and 12. The ER at the hospital in 100 Mile House is now closed until 8 p.m. Interior Health is advising anyone needing urgent care to call 911 or visit Caribou Memorial Hospital in Williams Lake. Staffing shortages have repeatedly disrupted services this summer in the interior. The same ER was closed yesterday for 13 hours. The BC Nurses Union is suspending picket lines tonight as mediated contract talks resume. The province announced Friday veteran labor mediators Vince Reddy and Amanda Rogers have been hired to resolve this labor dispute. BCNU President Adrian Gear says more than 3,700 complaints have been filed by members who say they've been mistreated by employers since job action started earlier this month.
2: So if the retaliation, if the bullying, if that continues, we will have to reconsider things.
1: She adds a province-wide ban on non-nursing duties and a restriction on overtime are still in effect. Vancouver Mayor Ken Sim is lashing out at the province after the city was left out of involuntary care expansion plans.
3: There are a lot of people that are suffering.
4: Vancouver Mayor Ken Sim says his city is at the center of BC's mental health crisis. Sim says he's frustrated the BC government is adding more beds elsewhere, including 130 in Surrey and Prince George, but none in Vancouver.
3: It's completely unacceptable.
4: Health Minister Josie Osborne says the province is continuing to expand mental health care across BC, including in Vancouver.
5: We know how urgent the need is in Vancouver. We want to make sure that people have the opportunity to get care as close to home as possible.
4: Involuntary care allows people to be treated without consent when clinicians believe they or others could be at risk. Surya Chetri, CBC News. Vancouver.
1: We'll hear more about this from Kamloops City Councillor Bill Sarai at 7:40. He wants the province to convert space at the local jail into an involuntary care ward. Overnight camping restrictions will likely be expanded by Kamloops City Council today as a public safety measure. Years of complaints about fires prompted changes, essentially making riverbanks the only space available. Will Beattie is the city's community services manager. He says outreach workers will patrol local beaches with bylaw officers to help anyone access permanent shelter.
6: We can have a conversation with the person. Again, we want to come from a position of care. We're trying to move that person from homelessness to really align those with what most other communities are doing. Buffers zones for the infrastructure as well as spaces families and children normally attend.
1: Places where camping could be banned include playgrounds and schools, as well as the Peterson Creek and Kenna Cartwright nature parks. Tents on local beaches must be cleared out by 8 a.m. Meanwhile, a recent wellness check led to police recovering several stolen items from a privately owned island in Kamloops. Emergency crews were dispatched to Rabbit Island in the Thompson River, which is located between Mission Flats and MacArthur Island Park. This latest visit followed someone calling 911 to report a camp in a high flood zone area. Colin Tom is an assistant chief with Kamloops Fire Rescue.
7: They had calls about potentially people living on the island in a tent situation, and they were kind of concerned. They figured since it was cut off, it didn't appear to have any access on and off the island. They were just worried that there could be somebody. Ended up having RCMP attend with us.
1: He says no one was on the island, but there were signs someone had been camping there. Kamloops RCMP also recovered a stolen generator. Candu Rail and Terminals owns Rabbit Island. They sent CBC Kamloops a statement confirming the property is vacant as they explore potential future uses. A helicopter pilot from British Columbia died Sunday while helping fight a wildfire in southwestern Colorado. The body of Nicholas Dale was recovered by divers at the Silver Jack Reservoir. He was the only person on board. The cause of the crash is under investigation. A memorial service is planned for the 56-year-old father of two. Hot weather and gusty winds are expected in the Fraser Canyon, where crews continue to battle two fires in the Boston Bar area. Across BC, there are currently 23 active wildfires.

0: Bel Gomez reports hundreds of people remain out of their homes near Boston Bar.
1: Over the next few days, temperatures will soar to mid-30s with gusting winds. That's according to Bobby Sacon, a meteorologist with Environment Canada. He says there's also a possibility of thunderstorms later in the week.
2: We have heat building into the Fraser Canyon. It's going to be fairly hot there.
1: Emily Peacock is with the BC Wildfire Service. She says the fires have seen minimal growth over the past weekend, but that could change.
3: We are expecting elevated fire behavior and activity. Hot and dry weather is always a concern and a challenge. We're prepared and well-resourced to respond.
1: Peacock is asking people who travel through to obey the speed limit and not stop in fire zones and to avoid flying drones in the area. Michelle Gomez, CBC News, Vancouver.
0: And finally, BC's Minister of Transportation and Transit, Mike Farmworth, says he's committed to keeping the rail line between 100 Mile House and Squamish open. Last year, CN announced it will give up control of that publicly owned corridor this month. Prince George City Councillor Trudy Klassen is leading efforts to keep the line active.
4: We'll be stepping up our public campaign to move more quickly because we do have an interested operator. We have several actually interested operators, and it needs to happen sooner rather than later.
0: It's been more than 20 years since the former Gordon Campbell government leased BC Rail to CN. That controversial billion-dollar deal was for 60 years. It's 7:36, and that is your latest CBC News, local for British Columbia.
5: Thank you, Marcella. We will get to sports in a few moments with Scott Regier. And we have clarified, yes, there is only one World Cup game happening today. And it is going to be screened at Riverside Park, which is always fun. Are you going to make it down to watch France versus Spain?
0: Maybe. I'm more interested in the England game, but
5: okay. Well,
0: but I'll probably be watching France and Spain. I just don't know if I'll do it at the park or at home.
5: Well, you can do that tomorrow. That is your choice for tomorrow. But today's game, yes, France versus Spain. We will talk more about that in a little bit. And also in this half hour, we will hear more about the push for more voluntary and involuntary care beds here in the southern interior. Bill Sarai is our guest in just a few moments' time. And he calls himself the King of Kamloops. He's blowing up Instagram. We'll meet Heavy J at about 10 to 8. Let's hear from Scott Regier.
6: Good morning. Here's a quick look at sports. I'm Scott Regier. France and Spain are set to do battle this afternoon in Dallas in the first World Cup semifinal showdown. France advanced to this year's Final Four by getting by Morocco in the quarterfinals, while Spain topped Belgium in doing so. England will play Argentina tomorrow in Atlanta in the other semifinal, with the winners, of course, meeting on Sunday in the championship match. Moving over to baseball, St. Louis Cardinals slugger Jordan Walker played spoiler last night in Philadelphia, homering on his final six swings to knock off Philly slugger Kyle Schwarber, 12-11, and silence the Philly Boo Birds in last night's final round. Here is Walker.
7: My thought was Philly's brutal. I mean, honestly. But I think it's pretty special because they love their players, you know. I mean, I'd never hear people cheer so loud for, like, you know, Schwarber and Harper. And those guys did their thing for sure. But can't hate them because that's their hometown guy. So I just got to play the game.
6: Walker becomes the first Cardinal to win MLB's home run derby. He trailed Schwarber by three runs with just one do-or-die swing remaining in the event. As for the main event, the All-Star Game itself gets underway tonight. Right-hander Dylan Cease of the Blue Jays will be the American League starting pitcher, while the National League will counter with Philadelphia star Christopher Sanchez. That's your look at sports. I'm Scott Regier.
5: Thank you, Scott. Let's take a look at that weather forecast for this Tuesday, July 14th. Hot and dry is the name of the day. Kamloops, Merritt, Logan Lake, and Barrier, sunny. 33 is the high for Kamloops, Merritt, and Barrier. 28 for Logan Lake. Right now at the Kamloops Airport, I'll just pull that up. It is 16 degrees and partly cloudy. Sun Peaks, sunny, a high of 27. Lytton, Lillooet, Cache Creek, and Ashcroft, sunny, a high of 35. Clinton, 28 is your high with mainly sunny conditions. Chase, the Shoe Swap, and Falkland, sunny, a high of 32. Clearwater, Blue River, and Revelstoke, good morning. A mix of sun and clouds, a high of 32. In 100 Mile House in Williams Lake, you've got mainly sunny conditions, a high of 28. It is 12 degrees and mostly cloudy at the Williams Lake Airport. You may even see some showers later today, which would be probably welcomed by many folks. Anaheim Lake, mainly cloudy. Chance of showers, a high of 26. Kelowna, 34 with sunshine. Vancouver, sunny, a high of 23. And definitely check that air quality in the Fraser Canyon. Not looking that great online right now. So you may want to avoid anything outdoors if you're in the Lytton or Boston Bar areas. It is now 7:39. Thirty-seven communities in the southern interior are calling on the province to expand voluntary and involuntary care in the region. The Southern Interior Local Government Association, also known as SILGA, says more treatment options are urgently needed to address mental illness, addiction, homelessness, and public safety concerns. The province recently announced new beds for Surrey and Prince George, but none for the southern interior. Bill Sarai is a Kamloops City Councillor and the current president of SILGA. He joins us in studio. Good morning, Mr. Councillor. Good morning, Bill.
8: Good morning, Doug. Thanks for having me.
5: Now, ultimately, what are you hoping to accomplish by sending this letter to the province?
8: Just to get more traction, we put a notice of motion together forward last year from City Council to the Premier for this exact same thing and have heard crickets. And that was right after the Alouette Lake facility that he had provided 10 beds, the Premier had. So we thought that we could be in line in the interior. Being on SILGA, those conversations of not in my backyard, we don't want these people here, those days are over. Every community that I represent now is saying somewhere in the interior, we need the help for the people that are laying and struggling in our streets and causing havoc. And I think this morning, just hearing Mayor Ken Sims from Vancouver, he's very upset as well that Vancouver got left out. We are upset as well. Prince George gets 70 beds. Surrey, they haven't said the number, but they're using a youth detention center in Prince George for this. We in the interior are saying anywhere, just give us the help that we need. And I think having the 37 communities on board and having Minister Osborne at our convention this year in April and asking her these tough questions about involuntary care and voluntary care, we put them on notice that this is something that we need. And if there's pushback, we're ready to stand shoulder to shoulder with them to show them that this is something that the individuals desperately need and our communities.
5: What difference do you think that would make in our city, for example, if we were to get some voluntary and more involuntary care beds?
8: In the years we've been here, we don't have enough beds for people that voluntarily want to get help. It's obvious. And if it is, it's a high dollar cost to do it. Every day we see the people on our street. They are a safety hazard to themselves and the community they're in. They have no ability to think for themselves what they're doing. They have drug or mental health psychosis, and they're a danger. And it's no fault of their own. They've just got to that point in their life that they have they have no ability to make decisions right or wrong, mostly wrong because they just don't know what to do no more, their survival. We're saying, for the people that are saying, you know, you're taking their rights away, I would challenge that and say that if we put them into an environment that we make them healthy again and clear the cloud and get them on the right medication, I think we're giving those individuals their rights back and making them productive members of our society.
5: We saw a man take his pants off in front of our station yesterday, stumbling around, falling into the road. Do you think voluntary care beds would be a place for a man like that?
8: Absolutely. And everybody that's going to come out, well, there's going to be a few groups that come out. My comment to them would, if this is your brother, your sister, your son, your daughter, and they were laying on the streets and they've been there for days and they have no idea what they're doing and they've been in this condition for almost a year, would you not want us to help them? And that's what I think we're responsible for. We're human beings. We're elected officials. We're asking our higher levels of government that, look, this is not just a Kamloops issue. It's an interior issue. I never thought we'd have overdoses in the library in Lumbee, BC from shooting up. That is happening in every community, and I'm hearing it. And it's my job as a SILGA rep to bring that forward. And I hope that this letter gets the traction we need, and we get a meeting with the Premier. If not now, then at UBCM, I would be pushing for it for an in-person meeting and telling him that SILGA is ready and able, and all we need, we don't need studies of where to build it, how to build it, and engineering reports. We have facilities. Let's use them just like he is in Prince George.
5: Where do you think these beds should be located in Kamloops?
8: Well, in Kamloops, I would hope, and being on the committee at KRCC with Councillor Bass, there is opportunities for some wings to be turned into healthcare wings. And I'm saying, take the locks off the door, each cell.
5: So this is KRCC.
8: Or it could be Oliver, which is very underutilized. And the other sad part of this whole coin is our judicial system is very weak right now. The people on our streets that are causing the most havoc and the breaking of the windows and just mayhem are not getting put in jail. It's just not happening. Our Crown prosecutors are overworked, understaffed, and when they get cases on their desk, they're picking the cases that have the most impact for safety and charge assessment. When they see the broken windows and the mischiefs, it falls to the bottom of the pile because they're not... They don't have the ability to spend 8 hours on a small file. They're spending 8 hours on a domestic assault that a wife's got beaten up or something like that. That I totally understand. So that's where I think we can use any facility the government has already ready available. Then let's utilize it.
5: Is there room at KRCC, Kamloops Regional Correctional Center?
8: The last time we were there, there is ups and down, peaks and valleys, depending on overflow from Prince George. But then there's also Oliver that is three quarters empty for a bunch of different reasons. But if the government really is serious about caring for the people that are struggling the most, they have to make it work. It's on their table. And we can only bring it to their attention so many times before we have to go on the top of the hill and yell it out again. And that's what we're doing now.
5: Now, you are representing 37 local governments in your role with SILGA. It sounds like they all want these beds. The province, meantime, says, well, finances are tight. How optimistic are you the province will actually add more beds to Kamloops and these other communities?
8: Well, I think it's just SILGA, it's UBCM as well. The cost that they're saying that they don't have, the cost to our communities across SILGA and the province for leaving these individuals on our street outweigh whatever it would be cost to get them the help they need. Again, this isn't a law enforcement issue. This is a health issue. So when you look at Interior Health or the Health Authority's budget, they have the money to step up. Let's get to the plate. In the 8 years I've been here, everybody's come to the table to help with this issue, except Interior Health. They're missing in action constantly. And I'm going to push on the Minister of Health again. This is a health issue, and you've left it long enough that these individuals become mischief people and they start causing small crimes and now they're criminals. Why are we allowing that? Why not get them the help they need prior to them being on survival mode and causing havoc in our city? It's a health issue. Let's deal with it that way. It's unlimited budget in the health department. Then let's use it for that.
5: Do you see Interior Health as being one of the block points for getting these beds into the Southern Interior? Because we saw at Northern Health, Prince George got beds, but yep, we didn't.
8: And that, I think there's some play in there. Interior, what I'm here today to ask for should be an Interior Health ask. The bureaucrats that are working here in the hospital and in Kelowna must drive to work every day and see what we see. They must see the havoc on the streets. And for them to ignore and let the elected officials do their job for them, it troubles me. And it's been 8 years now. I wish I was here sitting with an IHA representative high up and together asking for these resources and together working on them and pushing the government. It's always us by ourselves.
5: How will you get the premier's ear on this? Because obviously he gets lots of letters.
8: Yep. SILGA has a lot of power. We are pushing to be the mini UBCM of the interior. Our needs and wants are a lot different than the Fraser Valley and in the Lower Mainland. We have the power now in numbers, and we have the issues of the big city are coming into the communities in the interior. We can't ignore them, nor can the premier. And so when he's looking at Prince George, he should be looking at Kamloops, Penticton, Kelowna as well. People here vote as well, and they don't forget.
5: Okay. Thank you, Bill. That is Bill Sarai, Kamloops City Councillor, current president of the Southern Interior Local Government Association.

0: It is 7:48. You're listening to Daybreak Kamloops right here on CBC Radio 1. Our next guest calls himself the King of Kamloops. Heavy J is a local rapper who's gaining attention on social media and says he's serious about the title.
1: I'm looking drip from the front and the back. It's like the cornerback getting the sack. Put me on hold as addicted to cash.
0: Daybreak's Tara Copeland met up with Heavy J at Riverside Park to talk about his music, his new album, and why he crowned himself king.
2: Louder.
3: What's up? My name is Heavy J from Kamloops, the King of Kamloops.
4: So you call yourself the King of Kamloops. How did that come to be?
3: It kind of was given to me by God, I think. When I was writing a song for the album King of the Town, it just kind of came to me that I'm not king of the city, I'm king of the town, because it's a smaller city. And then it just kind of put two and two together. I'm the King of Kamloops. Let's call the album King of the Town and let's declare the throne is mine.
4: Has anyone ever challenged your title?
3: Not seriously. Not with real intent to take over. No.
4: How long have you been making music for?
3: The first time I ever rapped was just over 7 years ago. It's the first song I ever made.
4: And since then, what kind of success have you found?
3: Not very much at all. Until just a few months ago when I had like some videos kind of go viral and everyone's kind of starting to realize that, hey, this guy can kind of spit. I think it's just going to go up and up faster and faster. So success, I'm going to find a lot very soon.
4: So forgive me for saying this, but when I see you on Instagram, it almost seems like you're mocking yourself. Is that a fair assessment?
3: I think it's a fair assessment, yeah. But I'm kind of proud of everything I do there, you know? Like, people might see it and think it's embarrassing, but I think it's fire.
4: I'm probably going to beep that out.
3: Okay.
4: The way you're marketing yourself on Instagram, how did you come up with that?
3: I didn't come up with it. I think it just kind of happened. I was posting 3 times a day for 4 months straight without getting any views. So like I kind of went through everything that didn't work, you know? And then when I started trying to make fun of myself, make it more funny and comedy and people are watching more. And then that's kind of how my music got more discovered. So yeah, it wasn't a plan, it just happened.
4: So for you to put out this material on Instagram, you obviously have help. Can you tell me a little bit about that?
3: Yes, my girlfriend, shout out to Celeste. She helps me record every single video and she has some of the good ideas as well. So without her, Heavy J would not be as powerful, for sure.
4: And how did you develop your skills in music?
3: Just repetition, over and over. I loved rap music since I was very young and that's all the music I listened to growing up. Like if I was playing music, it was rap, always. Like not that I don't like other music, but nothing ever hits like rap for me. So I listened to so many rap songs, memorized so many rap songs, and wrote so many of my own songs, repetition over and over. And that's kind of where I got my skills to today.
4: Where do you go from here?
3: I have a sick video to put out today. That's where we're going. I made an album yesterday in 24 hours. That's coming out. Keep your eyes peeled. The name of the album is going to be called Hard.
5: Yeah, yeah.

0: So I noticed on your Instagram profile, you talk about giving roasts and people can pay you to do that. Are you finding that that's lucrative?
1: Yes. I mean, it's been the most lucrative income from music so far. And I think I'm pretty good at them. And that's why I think the orders keep coming in. If y'all need your friend roasted, your man Heavy J is going to do the job well.
0: So how does that work? Do you just do videos or do you show up at work sites?
1: If they really want the work site to show up and we can do an in-person roast, I can do that as well. But so far, it's only been videos. And they just tell me, this is my friend. This is what you can chirp him about. Write a diss track or just talk on the camera. I do it and they seem to love it.
0: So what's your ultimate goal with this?
1: My ultimate goal? I want to be worldwide famous and make millions and millions of dollars. That's the end goal. And we might even go further than that. Alkalades may be number one songs, but that's the real goal. Like, I'm not even joking. I want to be worldwide famous, making lots and lots of bread.
0: Considering how much popularity you've gained in such a short period of time, do you think that's reasonable?
1: Yes. It was never, ever reasonable until now, which is, like, awesome, because I'm like, I can't believe how much I believed in myself before I had any evidence. And now I have evidence, and it's, like, way easier to believe. You know, but like I almost pat myself on the back for thinking back to, wow, I was very delusional back in it. Because this was a plan 3 years ago. You know, I wanted to be a superstar years and years ago.
2: 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His new album has just been released. It is called Hard, available on iTunes and Spotify. And here's a track called Unstoppable.
3: Louder.

Kamloops, that is Heavy J with Unstoppable. His new album, Hard, is out now on iTunes and Spotify. We've got time for a bit more music. Body Wash back with their first new single in 3 years. Here is a song called Come and Go.

0: That was Montreal band Body Wash with their brand new single called Come and Go. Bit of a music change from Heavy J. Marcella is here with some news headlines. Hello.
1: Hello, Doug. Kamloops City Council is expected to approve bylaw changes that will see restrictions expanded for where people can camp overnight. This afternoon, staff will recommend the River Shore is the only public place tents will be allowed to go up, but they will have to be removed by 8 a.m. And BC Nurses Union picket lines are set to come down tonight as mediated talks resume with health employers. The labor dispute continues with the province-wide ban on non-nursing duties and restrictions on overtime still in effect.
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3: 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He'll tell you why Gail Daughtry and the Celebrity Sex Pass is the kind of goofball comedy your summer needs.
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2: 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Coming up in half an hour, it's The Current.
6: I'm Pia Chattopadhyay. After almost 200 years, a historic lighthouse on a remote island off the coast of Nova Scotia is facing an uncertain future. We'll speak with a former keeper of the lighthouse who is now in a fight to preserve the centuries-old structure. That's coming up on The Current.
7: This is World Report. Good morning. I'm Marcia Young. National Chief Cindy Woodhouse-Nipanak is issuing a warning to Alberta separatists.
8: We have made it clear that any proposal to separate from any province or territory from Canada is fundamentally illegitimate and unconstitutional without the explicit, prior, informed, and collective consent of First Nations. Because Albertans need to know that if they vote to separate from Canada, that they're not taking the land with them.
7: The chief made the comments during opening remarks of the annual Assembly of First Nations. Last month, Woodhouse-Nipanak shared her separatism concerns with Buckingham Palace, reminding King Charles that First Nations remain foundational partners in Canada. Alberta is preparing for an autonomy referendum in October. Environment Canada is issuing heat warnings and alerts across several provinces. Experts say the Humidex could make temperatures feel like the mid-40s, and health authorities are concerned about heat-related illnesses. The CBC's Talia Sarve has more.
9: You leave this apartment?
10: Yes. Going door-to-door, health workers in Montreal, like Runa Lila, hand out cooling kits. It's here keeping cool isn't just for comfort, but a necessity.
11: Some family, they don't have the AC. So in that case, this is very important.
10: From southeast Saskatchewan to Quebec's west, Canada is feeling the heat. Four provinces under warnings this week. Jennifer Vanos researches connections between extreme heat and human health. She urges Canadians to take precautions, particularly children, seniors, and those with pre-existing illnesses.
12: Pay attention to your body. Stay hydrated. If you're going to do activity, do it earlier in the day or find an indoor space that's cool to do it. Check in on each other.
10: 2026 is on track to be one of the hottest years on record globally, which many climate scientists attribute to human-caused climate change. It comes as heat waves continue to grip Europe, where thousands of related deaths were reported in June. Talia Sarve, CBC News, Toronto.
7: An ICE agent claims he feared for public safety when he shot and killed a motorist. A man was killed in Maine during an immigration operation yesterday morning. This is the second time in a week that a person has been shot and killed by an immigration official. I'm joined by the CBC's Katie Nicholson in Washington. And Katie, what do we know?
13: It's not a whole lot. We know that yesterday morning, ICE agents were conducting an operation in Biddeford, Maine. It's roughly 30 kilometers south of Portland. And they shot and killed this 26-year-old man from Colombia. And he was in a white Kia. Video of the scene in the aftermath, they show ICE agents pulling the man's limp body from the Kia and multiple bullet holes in the front windshield. And what led up to that moment is now under intense scrutiny. The U.S. Department of Homeland Security said that ICE tried to stop the car, and they allege it was coming from an address they were targeting and that the car attempted to flee the scene. And the ICE officer fired because he was, quote, fearing for public safety. But Maine Senator Angus King is among the many questioning that statement from DHS.
14: The bottom line is you have to either fear for your own safety or the safety of others. And
5: So far, we haven't seen evidence of that.
13: Now, King says that the DHS secretary also told him the man was not the target of the ICE operation. And, of course, this comes within a week of ICE agents fatally shooting a 52-year-old Mexican man who was also not the target of a removal operation.
7: These are not the first high-profile shooting deaths by ICE agents. What more can you tell us?
13: Well, look, it comes as prosecutors in Minnesota are still trying to get to the bottom of the ICE-involved shooting that took the lives of Rene Good, and a few weeks later, it was Alex Preddy. There's also this wider scrutiny. The way that ICE has conducted itself continues to spark outrage and protests in the country, including now a ramping up of that dissent in Maine.
7: All right, thank you, Katie.
13: You're welcome.
7: The CBC's Katie Nicholson in Washington. For the third consecutive day, the U.S. has bombed Iran. Several areas have been hit near the Strait of Hormuz, including the city of Bandar Abbas. Iran is firing back, including launching counterstrikes on Persian Gulf nations hosting U.S. bases. Fighting has been focused on the Strait of Hormuz and gaining control of the critical waterway. The CBC's Crystal Comansing is following developments from London.
14: Missiles and jets roared into the sky as a part of a five-hour-long American bombardment campaign. The U.S. is exerting military might in order to neutralize Iran's ability to control the Strait of Hormuz.
15: Iran can easily harass shipping.
14: Mehran Kamravi is a professor of government at the University of Georgetown in Qatar.
15: Iran is keenly aware that it cannot go toe-to-toe militarily with the United States, and so it wants to turn the military conflict into an economic one.
14: The battle for the globally significant waterway is also prompting strikes across the Persian Gulf. Following the American operations, Iran hit back. The Islamic Revolutionary Guards Corps claims to have hit weapons support depots, a satellite communication center, and accommodations for U.S. forces in Bahrain, as well as Prince Hassan Air Base in Jordan. The U.S. appears undeterred. President Donald Trump said yesterday the U.S. has tremendous amounts of ammunition.
16: And we're hitting them very hard, and it'll continue, and we'll see what happens.
14: The U.S. says it's blocking all Iranian vessels in the strait, but it's open for all others, although Trump says he plans to start charging tolls to provide safe passage. That flies in the face of international law, and it's unclear if any shipping companies would pay. Crystal Gamansing, CBC News, London.
7: Civilian seafarers are the ones paying the price in the Strait of Hormuz. Yesterday, an Iranian cruise missile tore into two UAE-flagged oil tankers in Omani waters. An Indian sailor was killed and several others wounded. The CBC's Susan Ormiston is in Mumbai following the story. And Susan, what is the response from the Indian government?
17: Well, look, I mean, this has just highlighted the vulnerability of Indian seafarers in this war. I mean, the Iranian strike on the Al Bahia and the Mombasa killed one Indian seafarer, injuring eight others, and six of those were also Indian nationals. So India provides about a fifth of the entire crew on commercial vessels globally. And since March 1st, nine of those people have died. So this morning, the Indian Foreign Ministry summoned Iran's deputy ambassador in Delhi to register a formal complaint to Iran. And in a statement, India said it's deeply concerned and that targeting of commercial shipping must cease.
7: How does the latest hostility affect international shipping?
17: Well, it's not changing the crews. Many of them are stuck there behind the Strait of Hormuz. We talked to one Indian captain last week who got out, but he said he would not be going back to the Gulf until this war is over. For many of the crew, though, that's not an option. They have to bring home wages. But it's really increasing pressure again on India's Prime Minister Narendra Modi. To keep mariners' safety at the top of his political agenda. I mean, families are asking for compensation for their deaths. You know, the pictures of bodies coming back from the Gulf, of course, are a very difficult thing for the country to see.
7: Thank you, Susan.
17: You're welcome.
7: The CBC's Susan Ormiston in Mumbai. Icebergs sunk the Terra Nova in 1943. And now they're keeping the ship's secrets locked away. The ice is preventing scientists from completing a first-ever 3D scan of the sunken vessel. As Peter Cowan reports, the international crew is trying to outmaneuver icebergs to finish the job.
18: What I want to do, I want to to sit here and see if it starts to change direction.
19: On the bridge of the research vessel Atlantis, they're tracking two icebergs. Bruce Strickrod is the chief pilot for the submersible Alvin. They're getting too close. He has to cancel the afternoon dive.
20: Having them near is not the same as having them literally chase you away from the wreck site.
19: This is the second shipwreck the Royal Canadian Geographical Society is studying on its expedition to the Labrador Sea. Terra Nova ferried Robert Falcon Scott on his doomed quest to be the first to reach the South Pole more than 100 years ago. Later, during the Second World War, it sank off Greenland. Now they're capturing thousands of underwater images of the shipwreck to create a 3D model.
21: We're quite fortunate to be here where we are now with the camera system that we have to be able to collect this information.
19: Kirsten Meyer-Kaiser is the marine biologist on the expedition. She's using the 3D model to study the wreck at a level of detail not previously possible.
22: And that means that

0: Good morning. How are you today? It is Tuesday, July the 14th. I'm Doug Herbert, your host here at Daybreak Kamloops. Marcello Bernardo is in on the news desk, and we have another hot and dry day ahead of us. Likely going to see some haze from wildfire smoke wherever you are. We've got a high of 33 in Kamloops. Right now, 18 degrees at the airport. Marcella's here with some local news headlines. Good morning, Marcella.
1: Good morning, Doug. The ER at the hospital in 100 Mile House is closed again for 13 hours due to staffing shortages. Anyone needing urgent care before 8 p.m. is advised to call 911 or visit the hospital in Williams Lake. And BC Wildfire Service crews continue to fight two large fires in the Fraser Canyon, which forced hundreds of people out of their homes last week. Campfire bans already in place for much of the province will also be expanded Thursday to include the coastal region. Those stories and more coming up in about 20 minutes.
0: Thank you, Marcella. And she's made Kamloops hockey history. Kendra Woodland is now back home to train after her first season in the Professional Women's Hockey League. She is our guest in just a few moments' time. And the province has announced it will expand an existing program to help create jobs in BC's struggling forest industry. We'll speak with Forest Minister Ravi Parmar in about 10 minutes or so from now. Let's take a look at that weather forecast. Kamloops, Merritt, Logan Lake, and Barrier, all sunny. A high of 33 for Kamloops, 33 for Merritt and Barrier, 28 for Logan Lake. Right now at the Kamloops Airport, 18 and partly cloudy. Sun Peaks, sunny, a high of 27. Lytton, Lillooet, Cache Creek, and Ashcroft, sunny, a high of 35. And do be warned, if you are in the Fraser Canyon, the air quality not very good because of the wildfire smoke. Clinton, a high of 28 and mainly sunny. Chase, the Shoe Swap, and Falkland, sunny, a high of 32. Clearwater, Blue River, and Revelstoke, a mix of sun and clouds with a high of 32. And 100 Mile House in Williams Lake, you will see mainly sunny conditions with a high of 28, although there is the potential for some showers later today. Right now at the Williams Lake Airport, it is 13 degrees and mainly sunny. In Anaheim Lake, mainly cloudy, a chance of showers, a high of 26. Kelowna, 34 with sunshine. In Vancouver, sunny and a high of 23.
1: And just a reminder, drivers through the Fraser Canyon are still being asked to avoid stopping near Boston Bar. Highway 1 is open, but traffic is not allowed to stop for more than 27 kilometers between Boston Bar Station Road and the Jackass Mountain Summit. Lane closures are also in effect with the speed limit reduced to 60 kilometers per hour. And ongoing construction work along Highway 5 between West Kamloops and Copperhead Drive may cause some delays this summer. Washrooms at the brake check in that area are now closed until the fall. And if you see anything that you think we need to know about, just send us an email at kamloops@cbc.ca.
0: Thank you, Marcella. I did get a note from one of our listeners who thought we should know that four Black Hawk helicopters, American military helicopters, just flew over the city and have landed at the Kamloops Airport. So if you are a watcher of military hardware and you want to go out and try to catch a, you know, peek of those helicopters, head out to the Kamloops Airport. I think they were in Kelowna yesterday. Not sure why, but apparently at the airport this morning.
1: I remember going to the air show in Kamloops years ago, and they don't do it anymore because it's basically become a main base for all of our firefighters. So
0: yes.
1: It's like you can't really have an air show in the middle of wildfire season.
0: You can't. We get an air show every day from those wildfire
1: exactly,
0: planes.
1: Exactly, yeah.
0: All right, thanks, Marcella. It is 8:13. She won't have to stop any shots when she stands in front of Kamloops City Council later today. Goalie Kendra Woodland is back in town after her rookie season playing goal in the PWHL. And although Kamloops is a hockey town, Kendra is the first woman from our city to make the pros. This afternoon, she's making a presentation at City Hall reflecting on her journey, and she joins us on the line this morning. Good morning, Kendra.
2: Good morning. Thanks for having me.
0: Thanks for joining us. So where did we find you this morning?
2: I'm just at the gym. I took a bit of a break to chat with you today.
0: Excellent. Okay, so this is off-season training that you're already doing?
2: Yes, yeah, it's already started and back in business. So
0: how are you feeling about your season in the past, this past year?
2: Oh, I feel great about it. I think it was just, you know, one of the best seasons of hockey I've ever had and was just truly amazing for my development on and off the ice and was just really, really honored to be part of that special organization.
0: Now, you played in just one game last year for Ottawa in relief, making history as the first Kamloops woman to play in the pros. What thoughts come to mind when you think back on that game?
2: I think pride. You know, you're representing a lot more than yourself when you make that.

0: that kind of milestone. And just really proud to be able to represent myself, Kamloops, you know, my community, the Ottawa Charge as well. Just really a true I made it moment. So it was really, really amazing to be a part of that.
1: Now, your journey into professional hockey wasn't straightforward. You had a very good career in university hockey. And then what happened?
0: Yeah, I actually came up short in both the PWHL draft that I declared for, unfortunately. But, you know, everybody has their own path. It's just, you know, the way that they have to go through it in their own journey, right? So mine maybe looked a little bit different than everyone else. Was passed over in both drafts, ultimately got a tryout invite last November, was given the opportunity to compete for a roster spot in Ottawa, and gave everything that I possibly could to succeed in that. And I came up with a contract. So it was really, really fun to go through that.
1: Was there ever a point when you considered hanging up your skates?
0: Absolutely. You know, I'd be lying if I said I didn't. You know, that year and a half between university and trying to find a place in the league was definitely difficult. But with the support of people in my community and my friends and family, helping me continue to be persistent and really trust that process really helped. So I owe a lot to the people around me as well.
1: So was it the support that helped you put the self-doubt behind you to keep chasing your dream?
0: Yeah, partially. And I think that I just knew that I wasn't quite done yet. I knew that my story wasn't done. I had more to give. I still had such a love for the game and love for playing the game that I couldn't give it up quite yet. I had to try every possible route to make sure that I could prolong my career as long as I could, and was glad that I was able to do so.
1: Yes, yes, you have. So what does it mean for you to re-sign with Ottawa for another season, and what are your goals?
0: Yeah, I mean, it means the world. I think a huge compliment that they, you know, wanted me back, and was a bit of a no-brainer for me to sign, just, you know, with the year that I had and the connections I've made over there in Ottawa has been amazing. It was just amazing to be part of that group. And I think my goals moving forward, obviously I want to play a little bit more, but you know, you got to work towards that. So I'm really just putting in the work this summer and just going to see where it helps me along here.
1: Now the PWHL is expanding again with four more teams being added. What do you think this all means for the growth of women's hockey at a grassroots level?
0: It means the world. I think, you know, the league is finally a place where young female athletes can finally see their dream. And I think that's so important that they can see where they want to go instead of dreaming of playing in the NHL one day where it's not as realistic. And I think it's just more places to play. I know more leagues are starting to realize that and to open up more opportunities for grassroots level of female hockey. And just seeing the growth of young females in the sport is amazing, which will be amazing for our league just to continue to grow.
1: Yes, we see TRU even adding a women's team for next season. So it is growing. What is your message to the young players who are dreaming of making it pro?
0: I think just don't give up. I don't think that any goal is lofty. I think that setting goals is so important, and just believing that you can get there is step one. If you're going to believe in yourself when no one else will, I think that's a true testament to what you want to do and where you want to go with your goals. So just be persistent and never stop believing in yourself and your abilities.
1: Well, Kendra, thank you so much for sharing time with us this morning. Good luck with your off-season training, and we will definitely be speaking again.
0: Awesome. Thank you so much for having me.
1: That is Kendra Woodland, a goalie with the Ottawa Charge. She is the first player from Kamloops to make the PWHL, and she will be sharing her journey to the pros with Kamloops City Council later today.

0: BC's Forests Minister has announced a plan to expand its timber sales manufacturing program. Yesterday, Ravi Parmar said the province would create a new dedicated category to secure fiber for custom cutters and processors. The ministry says this will create local jobs with local lumber. It all comes as the industry continues to struggle with everything from U.S. tariffs to wildfires to mountain pine beetles. Joining us to talk about the details is Minister of Forests, Ravi Parmar. Good morning, Minister.
1: Hey, good morning, Doug. Thanks for having me on.
0: So first off, what is the Timber Sales Value-Added Manufacturing Program?
1: Well, for your listeners in Kamloops and the surrounding regions, BC Timber Sales is one of the largest licensee holders in the entire province. And so this program was created by my government in 2023 to be able to get more logs to value-added businesses right across British Columbia. And so what we are announcing as part of this program is we are expanding the footprint of accessibility to custom cutters and processors, which is a particularly big deal for our coastal forestry sector, but for custom cutters and processors right across British Columbia. These are businesses that don't actually own sawmills, don't have their own kind of folks that work in these facilities. They essentially lease and rent equipment and resources in the form of reman facilities and sawmills. And so be able to get access to fiber for them to be able to create custom cutting and processing of BC wood products is going to continue down the value chain, produce more jobs here in BC, and ultimately make more in BC.
0: Okay, so who is poised to benefit from this?
1: Yeah, so we have roughly 40 custom cutters and processors in British Columbia, predominantly in the lower mainland. It is a part of the fabric of the coastal forest sector. And so about 40 businesses that directly employ 250 people, but indirectly support hundreds, if not thousands of jobs in our coastal forestry sector. And I would argue the forest sector here in British Columbia, because it is so intertwined. And so it's good news. These are companies that create high quality, value added products. And what's really key as part of this announcement, given the challenges we continue to face with Donald Trump and the Americans, is the products that they create, because they are a higher value, they don't actually get fully captured by the 45% duties and tariffs. They only get captured by the 10% tariff that Donald Trump instituted earlier this year under the skies that Section 232, that our wood is somehow a national security risk. And so 10% versus 45%, more jobs, more value added. I think this is good news.
0: Okay, now you mentioned 250 people are employed by custom cutter and processor companies, but of course the forest industry itself has about 43,000 people employed. Does this feel like a little bit of a drop in the bucket, just helping those 250 versus all the other folks?
1: Not at all. I would say that this directly and indirectly supports hundreds, if not thousands, of jobs. And so 250 people are directly employed by custom cutters and processors that work in business development and marketing and sales and all of those kind of core pieces. But when you look at how a custom cutter and processor operates in BC, they're going into a sawmill and utilizing the workers that work at that facility. I was at a facility in Maple Ridge where they have about 50 workers there that work directly with about 5 custom cutters and processors. And so those 50 workers are employed because of this industry and because of the need for value added. And the message that I heard loud and clear from them is they need more wood, they need more lumber, they want to keep working, and they want to make more in BC. And that's exactly what we're going to do to help them.
0: Okay, now you're well aware of the multiple closures, curtailments at the mills across the province, especially here in the interior. How is this going to help those workers and the others affected by those closures?
1: Well, as you may remember, Doug, I was on your show not too long ago talking about the need for us to be able to expand our value-added program even more. Mm-hmm. And one of the things that we launched was our Make More in BC project, in particular setting up economic hubs. And we're starting off in the interior in the Merritt Timber Supply area. Merritt holds a very special place in my heart because I remember being there when there was significant mill closures, like the Toco Mill that closed. Right now, there is one sawmill that is somewhat operating in the community of Merritt, but Merritt has so much potential. And so I've brought all of the major licensee holders together, small, medium, large operators, and said to them, let's work together to create a massive economic hub to produce good-paying, family-supporting jobs in forestry. And we need to do this work at a timber supply level, at a community level, and that's what's going to benefit the community of Merritt, the interior, and the province of British Columbia.
0: When do you expect to start to see more of those jobs coming to Merritt?
1: I hope soon. We are having active conversations with investors about what that looks like. But I would say immediately in terms of jobs, the announcement that I made around the timber tenure transfer from Weyerhaeuser to the Gorman brothers helped save jobs for people who work in Merritt, but work in Princeton but live in Merritt. And so protecting jobs is key, but you're absolutely right. I hope in the future that we're going to be able to create jobs in Merritt, because Merritt is a forestry town. And always will be. And it's my job and the job of this government to be able to work with the industry, work with First Nations to deliver on that vision.
0: Now, softwood lumber exports to the U.S., they've dropped by 42% compared to 2016. Softwood shipments to Japan are down more than 60% over the past decade. Of course, there is the ongoing disputes with the U.S., so we got to take that into consideration. But what else is your ministry doing to deal with the big concerns of the industry? Because it has been struggling for many years.
1: Yeah, well, on a market diversification level, we just led this past year the largest forest sector trade mission to Japan and to South Korea in British Columbia's history. I'm looking forward to getting back to Asia this fall to be able to lead another mission where we are going to make the case to our partners that we here in British Columbia, one of the largest exporters of softwood lumber in the entire world, just our subnational province here in BC, that we are going to be able to compete globally and win. And by doing so, we have to be more competitive. We have to make more in BC, and we have to find a way to be as efficient as we can. And that's exactly what I'm doing, working with the sector to be able to address their challenges. And on this announcement that we made yesterday, this is something that they have been asking for 10 years. It's unfortunate that it's taken 10 years, but I'm proud to be the minister that's delivered on it.
0: Okay, now last question for you, Ravi. As we're heading into more hot and dry weather, what is your message to folks when it comes to wildfire risk?
1: Yeah, well, maybe a couple of things. I'll be providing a more comprehensive update later this morning, Doug, to all British Columbians on the wildfire risk that we face here. In particular, my thoughts are with many of your listeners in the Boston Bar region of our province, the Fraser Canyon, Lytton surrounding region. I've had an opportunity over the course of the last day to check in with local law enforcement, local governments, First Nations. And my message is that the BC Wildfire Service will continue to be there to be able to help support on the Brunswick complex and other fires that may occur. We'll provide a more comprehensive update in terms of the weather patterns we see. If there's one message that I can leave with your listeners, Doug, is we've got issues with drones happening right now, and I'm not sure why people think that it's smart or fun to fly a drone in the middle of a wildfire. That is putting the lives of our wildland firefighters and our aerial equipment at risk, and the lives of British Columbians as well. So if you own a drone, leave it at home. Or go fly it elsewhere. Don't fly it in the middle of a wildfire, because that stops our work immediately. And it's been really disheartening to hear that the impact of that, in particular in this region.
0: Okay. Well, Minister, thank you for your time this morning, and we will speak again.
1: You bet. Anytime. Take care.
0: That is Ravi Parmar, BC's Minister of Forests. Now a song from Toy Story 5. Here is Taylor Swift with I Knew It, I Knew You.

0: That was Taylor Swift with I Knew It, I Knew You, a song inspired by the cowgirl Jessie in Toy Story 5. Of course, she's in all of the Toy Stories. It is 8:30. It's time now for the news.
1: This is CBC News. Good morning, I'm Marcella Bernardo in Kamloops. It's mainly sunny and 18 degrees. Williams Lake is 13 degrees and mostly cloudy. Picket lines are coming down tonight as mediated talks resume between the BC Nurses Union and negotiators for the province. A ban on non-nursing duties and a restriction on overtime are still in effect. Union leaders are cautious a deal can be reached after reporting more than 3,700 complaints of mistreatment since job action started. Veteran mediator Vince Reddy is one of the people hired to resolve this labor dispute. Key issues include workplace safety and staffing shortages. The ER at the hospital in 100 Mile House is closed today until 8 p.m. Interior Health is advising anyone needing urgent care to call 911 or visit Caribou Memorial Hospital in Williams Lake. Staffing shortages have repeatedly disrupted services in the interior this summer. The ER in 100 Mile was also closed yesterday for 13 hours. Plans to convert a housing co-op into dedicated space for cancer patients in Kamloops will likely be approved this afternoon. As CBC first reported in March, the Royal Inland Hospital Foundation bought the 9-bedroom rare bird space at the end of Battle Street West. Foundation CEO Heidi Coleman will share more details today at City Hall, including a new name for the 9-bedroom complex. If approved, up to 15 patients and their families can stay there along with visiting health workers. Council is expected to accept staff recommendations in support of the long-awaited Kamloops Cancer Center, which is now under construction. The nearly $400 million treatment tower is expected to open in 2028. Nearly 40 communities in the southern interior are asking the province to quickly expand involuntary care treatment. More than 130 beds for people with severe mental health and addiction issues have been approved for Surrey and Prince George, but there are no immediate plans to add any beds in Kamloops, Kelowna, Merritt, or Williams Lake. Kamloops City Councillor Bill Sarai says his city desperately needs them.
2: Every day we see the people on our street. They are a safety hazard to themselves and the community they're in. They have no ability to make decisions right or wrong. For the people that are saying, you know, you're taking their rights away, I would challenge that and say that if we put them into an environment that we make them healthy again and get them on the right medication, I think we're giving those individuals their rights back and making them productive members of our society.
1: Sarai is tabling a motion at this afternoon's City Council meeting asking the province to convert part of the Kamloops jail into an involuntary care ward. He says space is also available in Lumbee. This afternoon, Kamloops City Council is expected to finalize new restrictions on anyone camping overnight in the city. Bylaw changes initially approved last month followed years of complaints about fires and disruptive behavior near critical infrastructure. Community Services Manager Will Beattie says camping is now banned near schools, playgrounds, pools, and nature parks.
3: Peterson Creek, Kenna Cartwright Park, those places could potentially be high impacts and high values. The fire does start from a camp and it's windy, so areas that people would be allowed to temporary shelter overnight would be along the river's banks, and then they would have to make sure that their tents and structures are down by 8 a.m. the next morning.
1: Beattie says outreach workers will patrol the beaches with community service officers to help anyone needing shelter find space indoors. A recent wellness check on a small island in a Kamloops river led to the recovery of several stolen items. First responders recently visited Rabbit Island after someone spotted a camp on the north side, which is at risk of flooding. Colin Tom is an assistant chief with Kamloops Fire Rescue.
4: They were just concerned they hadn't seen anybody, and they thought maybe there was somebody there who could be in medical distress or possibly deceased. We have been there for people, I think, that have lit fires over there before. It's not exactly a convenient place to be without a fairly major boat.
1: Tom adds one of several items seized by Kamloops RCMP was a stolen generator.
4: Given that the private property crews essentially helped RCMP dismantling everything and then bringing a lot of the stuff back and made a few trips, we weren't too sure if we actually had the ability to possibly recover costs.
1: The Thompson River property between Mission Flats and MacArthur Island Park is owned by Candu Rail and Terminals. They sent us a statement confirming Rabbit Island is vacant as they explore potential future uses and work with authorities to mitigate safety issues. There are currently 23 active wildfires in BC, with hot weather and gusting winds impacting efforts to contain two large ones in the Fraser Canyon. The Brunswick Fire Complex near Boston Bar has forced hundreds of people out of their homes. Emily Peacock with the BC Wildfire Service says both fires saw minimal growth over the weekend.
5: We are expecting elevated fire behavior and activity as a result of that heat and that dryness. Hot and dry weather is always a concern and a challenge, but we're prepared and well-resourced to respond.
1: She's also asking drivers to obey the speed limit and avoid stopping in fire zones. Across the province, several campfire bans are in effect. Restrictions are also set to take effect at noon Thursday in the Coastal Fire Center, which includes Manning Park. Finally, in Kelowna, frustration is building for locals over the closure of a popular boardwalk outside two resort hotels. As Brady Strachan reports, a dispute over access to the walkway has been brewing for years.
6: The public boardwalk in front of the El Dorado Hotel offers scenic views of Okanagan Lake. But for the past year, locked gates have kept locals like Ed Malcolm from enjoying it.
7: To be honest, this is probably the most iconic location in Kelowna for a lot of people.
6: Last July, the city closed the boardwalk for structural repairs, promising a September reopening. 10 months later, the barriers remain, and Malcolm says the community is losing patience.
7: Everybody talks about it. How long can this go on and be an inconvenience?
6: It's the latest flare-up in a long-running dispute between the city of Kelowna and the hotel's owner. 3 years ago, a BC Supreme Court judge ordered the owner, Argus Properties, to keep the gates open, but now the two sides are at a standstill over the repairs. The city says the hotel turned its construction crews away, and Argus has fired back, saying it wasn't properly consulted, though it claims the company is working in good faith. Malcolm says it's the public that's losing out.
7: Is it ever going to open? is the question.
6: Brady Strachan, CBC News, Kelowna.
1: It's 8:36, and that's your latest local CBC News.
8: Thank you, Marcella. It is already warming up, and there will be a lot of folk kind of trying to hide out in the shade as they watch Spain take...

0: we're going to keep the straight, and we'll probably run it. We'll become the guardian of the straight.
1: The American president is vowing to do whatever it takes to keep the Strait of Hormuz open, but Iran says not so fast. The vital waterway is proving to be quite the juggernaut in the war between the two countries, with each trading barbs and bombs. In just a moment, we'll hear about the impasse and how it's all cascading around the world with steep energy prices and damaged supply chains. Then, in half an hour...
2: This tower and so many more are tied to our development as a nation. They saved lives. They guided shipping. They aided commerce. They're part of our history. They're part of our culture.
1: The lighthouse on Seal Island, Nova Scotia, has been a beacon for mariners for almost two centuries. But now its light is about to go out as a new steel tower is being constructed to replace it. A former keeper tells us why saving the Seal Island lighthouse is so very worth it. Plus, actor Sam Neill's character in Jurassic Park changed how moviegoers saw dinosaurs and set off a wave of renewed interest in paleontology. We'll dig into that. And in an hour, from the best of CBC podcasts, we'll bring you episode 2 into the complex investigation of who was behind anthrax attacks in the United States in the wake of 9/11. But we will begin with the latest on war in the Middle East. Good morning. I'm Pia Chattopadhyay, in for Matt Galloway, and this is The Current. The opening of the Strait of Hormuz, turns out, was short-lived after last month's ceasefire. Over the weekend, Iran said it closed the waterway again after a vessel traveled through an unauthorized route. But U.S. President Donald Trump wrote on social media yesterday that the strait will remain open with or without Iran, and he told Fox News that the U.S. will be taking it over. He has threatened to charge 20% tolls on all goods passing through the strait.
0: We had a deal. It was a done deal. And then they broke it. They always break it. We've had 10 deals with these people. And so we're just going to hit them very hard. And we're going to keep the strait. And we'll probably run it. We'll become the guardian of the strait. We guarded the strait for 50 years more. And we never got paid for it. And now we're going to guard it. We're going to get paid for guarding it. A lot of money.
1: The American president says the United States will reinstate its blockade of Iran shipping in the Persian Gulf as of this evening, as strikes between Iran and the U.S. continue. For more on what all this could mean, I'm joined by the Middle East correspondent for The Economist, Greg Karlstrom. Greg's in Beirut. Good morning.
3: Good to be with you.
1: The United States continued its third consecutive night of attacks on Iran. The ceasefire that was signed between Iran and the United States last week is all but in ruins. Are we back into a hot war here?
3: Well, we're sort of in between the ceasefire and the all-out war that we saw earlier this year. Yeah, I mean, on the one hand, clearly it's not a ceasefire anymore. The Americans and the Iranians have traded fire five times in the past week. Iran has carried out numerous attacks on ships in the Strait of Hormuz, but at the same time, trying to keep these attacks within certain boundaries. We've seen the U.S. Bomb military targets in southern Iran, but for the most part, it's not striking further inside the country. It's not attacking infrastructure or economic targets in Iran. And Iran is doing the same thing when it attacks Gulf states. It's limited itself to attacking American military bases. So I think it's clear that both sides don't want to go back to the fully fledged war that we saw earlier this year, at least for now. But at the same time, it's very hard to see how you're going to resolve the underlying dispute over the Strait of Hormuz and actually stop this round of fighting.
1: Yeah, let's talk about the Strait of Hormuz, because this latest flare-up really seems to be hinging on what's happening with that vital waterway. Is it open? Is it closed? What is happening in the Strait?
3: It depends on who you ask. The Iranians are saying that it is closed, and they're insisting that under the terms of the Memorandum of Understanding, that they have the right to administer traffic through the strait to decide who can use it. The Americans, on the other hand, are insisting that it's open and that the MOU doesn't give that right to Iran. So a lot of this hinges on a disagreement over the text of what was a very vaguely worded agreement. Now, what matters here really is not what does Iran say, what does America say. It's what do shippers think? What do insurers think? And over the past few days, it clearly seems that they think the Strait is closed. They think it's too dangerous to transit through. So we've seen where a week ago, you had 40, 50, close to 60 ships using Hormuz on some days. Over the past few days, that number has dropped to about 10 or 15. So there's been a precipitous drop in traffic over the past week. And obviously, this is a tiny fraction of the 120 ships a day that were using Hormuz before the war began.
1: And the instability, the unpredictability of the Strait seems to be, getting more challenging in the hours ahead, Greg, because President Trump said that the U.S. is going to become the, quote, guardian of the Strait of Hormuz. It will start charging tolls. That is something he has said Iran could not do when it threatened to do the same. But could the U.S. actually start charging tolls in an international waterway?
3: I mean, Trump has brought up this idea a number of times throughout the war, and most of his allies, both in Washington and in the region, are furious that he keeps bringing it up because it undermines their whole argument against Iran charging tolls, which is that this is an international waterway and no one should be allowed to do that. I mean, is it conceivably possible that Donald Trump could try to extort shippers in exchange for the U.S. Navy escorting them through the southern route of Hormuz, which goes through Oman's territorial waters? It's Donald Trump. I suppose nothing is impossible, but it's very hard to imagine how this would work. It's very hard to imagine anybody in the region signing on to it. It's something that, again, they're quite angry that Trump keeps mentioning.
1: Let's talk more about those neighboring countries of Iran, because, of course, they are seeing missiles targeting American interests in those countries. What is the mood, if I can put it that way, in the Gulf states right now?
3: A lot of them sort of expected this when the MOU was signed. I don't know many people in the Gulf who believed that there was going to immediately be a lasting peace between the U.S. and Iran and free traffic through the Strait of Hormuz. They expected these, let's say, bumps in the road along the way. But I think the concern for Gulf states is twofold. There's the immediate economic concern of if the Strait is closed, they're not going to be able to export oil and gas, which they had been doing over the past few weeks since the deal was signed. It's going to be difficult for them to import goods as well. So there's a hit to their economies. But then there's also a bigger fear about where is this going? Will we see further escalation where Iran isn't just attacking military bases in the Gulf, but it starts attacking energy infrastructure again, hotels, apartments, the things that we saw Iran do back in March and April. For the Gulf states, if that happens, if we see that sort of escalation, they start to get very worried about what that means for their broader economies. We should be getting to a point where, expats are thinking about coming back after their summer holidays, where tourism is going to ramp up in the fall once temperatures ease. If we go back to a real full-fledged shooting war, then it's going to put the Gulf states in a very painful economic position.
1: We know that the American president would like to claim a victory here, but we also know he wants this war to end as that country heads towards midterm elections in November. On the other side, Greg, as best as you can tell, what is the Iranian strategy at this point in the conflict?
3: I think there's a disagreement within Iran that's playing out right now. I mean, why did they sign this MOU in the first place last month? They did it primarily for economic benefits. They need sanctions relief. They need to be able to sell their oil to deal with the cost of the war. They put the damage from this war at $270 billion, and that's on top of an economy that was already reeling from many years of sanctions and mismanagement. So they really wanted to unlock some economic benefits, and they did. The U.S. Lifted sanctions on Iranian oil exports. It lifted its blockade of Hormuz. That was the whole point of this. But I think there are some hardline figures in the Iranian system who want to maintain their control of the Strait of Hormuz, who think that if they reopen the Strait, they lose their greatest point of leverage with the Americans in further negotiations over this more comprehensive deal that they're meant to be discussing. And so they want to keep their grip, even though doing so has now reversed those economic benefits. The U.S. is reimposing its blockade, it's restored sanctions on oil. So everything Iran won from this MOU It's now lost, at least temporarily.
1: You're in Beirut today, and of course there is the deal between Israel and Lebanon that has been signed. Hezbollah is not a party to that. But what is happening where you are, Greg, and what are the concerns based on what we're seeing in the wider Middle East right now?
3: I think everyone here right now is looking ahead to next week when Joseph Aoun, the Lebanese president, is meant to visit the White House and meet with Donald Trump. And obviously, this deal between Lebanon and Israel is going to be top of mind for everyone. So there are some questions about, you know, will Trump, for example, ask Aoun to publicly endorse the idea of a peace agreement with Israel? That's something that would be controversial, to say the least, in Lebanon. So everyone is waiting to see how that visit might go, and perhaps that will decide what happens going forward with this agreement. If it is to be implemented, it's not just the question of the Lebanese government trying to disarm Hezbollah, which will be difficult for it to do. You also need American pressure on Israel to force it to start withdrawing from territory it occupies in southern Lebanon. If the visit goes well, maybe that pressure is forthcoming. If it doesn't, then we're in a different place.
1: It is a complex time in a complex region. Thank you very much, Greg. Always good to hear from you.
3: Always happy to do it. Thank you.
1: Greg Karlstrom is the Middle East correspondent for The Economist. He was in Beirut. Well, with the flow of traffic in the Strait of Hormuz now in question, there are growing worries that an already limping oil and gas supply will get even worse. Behrouz Bakhtiari is an assistant professor of operations management at the De Groot School of Business at McMaster University in Hamilton, Ontario. Good morning to you.
4: Good morning, Pia.
1: So we now have the U.S. and Iran both claiming control over the Strait of Hormuz. Where does this leave the ability for shipping companies to get their tankers out and their goods out, should they want to go through the Strait of Hormuz?
4: Yeah, great question. As Greg mentioned, it doesn't matter what they say, what Iran says, what the U.S. says. Ultimately, the reality we are seeing underground is that the shippers are not passing. This could be due to them being attacked. It could also be due to them fear being attacked, or the insurers not allowing them to pass, or the insurance working as a prohibitive measure for them to pass. At this point, we can assume that there is almost full blockade at the Strait of Hormuz. So how do they flow ship? Well, for the most part, they don't. There are some other alternative routes like the pipelines, but the capacity of the pipelines is nowhere near the capacity of the strait. So for the most part, it has come to a halt again.
1: Hmm. And so when this war broke out about 4+ months ago, we started seeing oil and gas prices skyrocket, and in some markets, devastating fuel shortages. And there were a lot of predictions at the time that things would get really rough by the summer. Where do we stand now that we're in summer?
4: In Canada or in the world? Because different countries have it different ways. For example, Southeast Asian countries, India, Japan, these countries are being hit the hardest because they rely on the Gulf oil. They directly buy from Gulf region their oil, their LNG. In Canada, we are shielded from that a little bit. We do not buy directly from the gold, or we barely buy from the oil. So it depends on who you ask in the world. Some countries have it much, much harder.
1: Okay, so let me ask you about those Asian countries first, because it wasn't long ago when we saw schools in Pakistan closing, garment and in plastics factories in places like Bangladesh. We're dealing with production interruptions, cooking fuel shortages in India. We're forcing restaurants to shut. And this all had to do because of the interruptions in the Strait of Hormuz. Have those types of large issues resolved themselves in those countries, or do they persist?
4: Absolutely not. They persist. India has been hit the hardest. India relies on oil from the Gulf, relies on LNG from Qatar. So for them, it is very, very difficult. It is expected to continue for them because, again, oil is not flowing from the Gulf, and those countries are being hit the hardest directly. China, on the other hand, has been able to diversify its demand a little bit. So China has cut approximately 3 million barrels a day of demand. And what the other thing they have done is that they have banned the export of refined products. What this has done to neighboring countries is that, for example, Singapore, other neighboring countries that relied on refined products import from China, China are also being hit. Yeah, at this point, this is the result. This is the result we are observing in the world.
1: And it's not just getting the supply, it's about the cost of it. Brent crude is up again this morning on the back of what's happening in the Strait of Hormuz and between Iran and the United States. How much will that complicate things in terms of the world's energy supply?
4: Yeah, so oil is a global commodity. The thing is, when you have the blockade at the Strait of Hormuz, you're practically making approximately 1/5 of the oil supply evaporate, because that is the amount of oil approximately that passes through that choke point. What this does is it reprices every barrel of oil produced anywhere in the world, including oil pumped in Alberta. So even if we don't, for example, in Canada, we barely buy Gulf oil. Even if you do not buy directly from Gulf countries, you're still paying international price for oil. What does it do? It is impacts directly your transportation. So anything that moves all of a sudden is more expensive. Now, this goes also beyond oil because, for example, for us in Canada, yes, we are paying more for oil, but what it has also done to us is the flow of petrochemicals or refined products at the strait, like fertilizers, has been completely disrupted. So we are being hit, yes, by the price of oil that impacts everything else. But on top of that, there are ripple effects that are not directly visible. Sometimes you need some time for them to realize. The most immediate thing is fertilizers that has impacted us because of the blockade at the strait. There are other ripple effects. For example, to give you an example, when China banned the export of refined products, interestingly, in Chile, some mines stopped producing or processing copper. And this is a ripple effect that is not immediately visible to us, but is something that will impact all of us. So oil, yes, at the front, but all ripple effects also follow.
1: And so when it comes to Canada, what other supply chain interruptions might we be seeing?
4: Mostly, again, we are lucky in Canada. We are, for the most part, shielded from direct impact. But what hit us already is those fertilizers. Planting season of 2026, we have already paid higher for fertilizers. That has impacted the price of groceries and food. Vegetables in May up 9%, fresh fruit up 5%. So these are the biggest impacts to us, as well as the price of oil.
1: And so, Behrouz, 1/5 the oil passes through the Strait of Hormuz. And as you've been saying, look, this has an impact no matter where you live on the world. It might be different impacts, but it does have impacts. We don't know if and when the amount of oil and gas being shipped through the Strait of Hormuz might increase. I think Greg said there's about 10 ships going through normally, and 5 months ago there was 120 per day. If things stay at this level, are there reasonable alternatives to the Strait of Hormuz? Anything that could get that region moving again soon?
4: No. No, there aren't. Because people are talking about pipelines. And yes, there are some pipelines, but at best and at full capacity, those pipelines produce approximately 1/4 of the oil that would otherwise pass through the Strait of Hormuz. So no, there is no easy way. Even some of that oil through the pipelines needs to go through the Bab el-Mandab Strait to get to Asia. And the thing is, we have to look at both of these choke points at the same time, because not only is the Strait of Hormuz blocked, the Bab el-Mandab at the Red Sea is also disrupted because of the Houthis. So that places a lot of pressure on a country like India that relies on all of that oil from the region. So unfortunately, the geography, we can't change it. We have to accept that this is the best possible way for that oil to flow, and there is no easy alternative. Well, the world will learn. If we have to live like this, then we'll have to live like this and we'll adapt. But it's not going to be easy, and it's not going to be as cheap as we have seen so far.
5: Canadians became all too familiar with how supply chains work during the pandemic, and it sort of was a wake-up call to so many of us mm-hmm. about how things move around the world. I know you said Canada's more insulated, but people are concerned about the impact this is going to have, not just on the price at the pumps, but in other ways. What do you say to Canadians who are concerned about the situation in the Middle East, should it drag on?
4: So in Canada, again, the geography is really, really helping us. We do not directly buy from the Gulf. I'm not discounting this effect, but the skies are not falling, at least yet. This is, yes, a shock, but it's a narrow shock. It's not a broad one. If things are to continue as they are, yes, we are going to see higher oil prices, but there is a limit to that. I trust that the world, this is not a sustainable situation. I trust that it will resolve itself one way or another. We cannot continue like this, because not because of people in Canada or the United States, but because of a lot of Asian countries that practically, you know, kids, as you mentioned, are not right. going to school. Okay. Workers are asked to stay home. So it is not a sustainable situation.
5: We will leave it there. Behrouz, thank you very much. Appreciate your analysis.
4: Thank you.
5: Behrouz Bakhtiari is an assistant professor of operations management at the De Groot School of Business at Hamilton's McMaster University. All right, the CBC News is up next. And then a historic lighthouse on a remote island of Nova Scotia is about to go dark as a steel tower is under construction to replace it. Coming up in 6 minutes, how the lighthouse's former keeper is fighting to preserve the iconic wooden structure. I'm Pia Chattopadhyay. 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Stay with us.
6: 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The Tragically Hip, a national celebration, a defining cultural moment. Relive the experience of an extraordinary night as CBC re-airs the 10th anniversary of the Tragically Hip's hometown show in Kingston, Ontario. 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The CBC News is next. Coming up in an hour, it's Q.
7: It's been 25 years since the film Wet Hot American Summer first came out, and director David Wayne is back with a new film. He'll tell you why Gail Daughtry and the Celebrity Sex Pass is the kind of goofball comedy your summer needs.
8: This is CBC News from Vancouver. Good morning, I'm Robert Zimmerman. For the third consecutive day, the U.S. and Iran are launching attacks aimed at winning control over the Strait of Hormuz. The CBC's Crystal Gamansing has more.
9: Missiles and jets roared into the sky as a part of a five-hour-long American bombardment campaign. The U.S. is exerting military might in order to neutralize Iran's ability to control the Strait of Hormuz.
10: Iran can easily harass shipping.
9: Mehran Kamravi is a professor of government at the University of Georgetown in Qatar.
10: Iran is keenly aware that it cannot go toe-to-toe militarily with the United States, and so it wants to turn the military conflict into an economic one.
9: Following the American operations, Iran hit back. The Islamic Revolutionary Guards Corps claims to have hit weapons support depots, a satellite communication center, and accommodations for U.S. forces in Bahrain, as well as Prince Hassan Air Base in Jordan. The U.S. says it's blocking all Iranian vessels in the strait, but it's open for all others. Crystal Gamansing, CBC News, London.
8: Officials in Thailand say the number of fatalities in the Bangkok bar fire has climbed to 30. 24 others remain in critical condition. Family members weep over their loss as they hold vigil at the site of the deadly blaze. The fire broke out late Sunday night, spread quickly, trapping many inside the building. The investigation into the cause and whether the bar was following safety regulations is ongoing. The fire is Bangkok's deadliest in almost two decades. Authorities say the body of a BC helicopter pilot who was fighting fires in Colorado has been recovered by divers in a reservoir in the southwest of the state. 56-year-old Nicholas Dale went down Sunday while fighting the Gold Mountain fire. Colorado Governor Jared Polis says the state flags will fly at half-mast once a memorial service is scheduled for Dale, who leaves behind a wife and two children. The number of Canadians heading over to the U.S. is up slightly. Car trips to the U.S. rose 5% in June compared to a year ago. Bob Becken has the details.
11: Some Canadians started boycotting travel to the U.S. after Donald Trump imposed steep tariffs and suggested Canada should become the 51st state. But over the past year, there's been a push to win them back, according to market research consultant Amir Alon from Ohio.
12: Border destinations in the U.S. Have been offering some type of at par or value promotions to help benefit the exchange rate a little bit more.
11: World Cup games in 11 American cities may have also helped lure Canadians south. In Windsor, some Canadians say they're keeping their travel plans while others will continue to avoid crossing.
13: I have for 50 years. Why stop now?
14: I have zero desire to go over there.
15: I don't like it anymore. And I don't like the guy running the whole show.
11: Flights to the U.S. have not rebounded, down nearly 4% compared to a year ago. Despite the recent uptick, overall Canadian travel to the U.S. is still way down, about 30% lower than before Donald Trump took office. Bob Becken, CBC News, Windsor.
8: And Metro Vancouver will revert back to stage 2 water restrictions Thursday as the First Narrows Crossing, a key supply pipe, has returned to service. Lawn watering is still not allowed, but sprinklers and soaker hoses can once again be used for trees, gardens, and shrubs. Now here's Allie with a last look at traffic.
16: Crews have cleared the crash on Highway 1 in Abbotsford before McCallum Road, and that section of the corridor is now seeing moderate volumes as it recovers. And the incident in Surrey on Highway 99 before 16th has also wrapped up. That initially had both lanes blocked, but now it's a much smoother drive. Meanwhile, certain traffic hotspots in Metro Vancouver are seeing some volumes. Further up north on the 99 in Richmond, southbound towards the Massey Tunnel is heavy, and both Richmond bridges northbound to South Vancouver are also slow. And Highway 1 in Vancouver is congested on the way to the Iron Workers Bridge.
8: Thanks, Ellie. That's the CBC News from Vancouver.
17: Hi there, I'm Doug Herbert with your regional weather forecast. For Kamloops, it will be sunny with a high of 33, clear overnight, a low of 14. Expect some wildfire haze. Lytton, Lillooet, Cache Creek, and Ashcroft, sunny, a high of 35, clear overnight with a low of 18. Chase and the Shuswap, sunny, a high of 32, clear and 13 overnight. And for 100 Mile House in Williams Lake, mainly sunny with a chance of showers, a high of 28, partly cloudy overnight and a low of 12.
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0: That's the sound of the foghorn from the lighthouse on Seal Island in Nova Scotia. It's a remote island near the southwestern tip of that province near the Bay of Fundy. The wooden structure is one of the oldest of its kind in North America. The lighthouse has served as both a welcome and a warning to mariners who travel along the coastline since 1831. But now its future is uncertain as a new steel tower is being built to replace it. Chris Mills is a former keeper of the lighthouse, and he is now in a fight to preserve the centuries-old structure. Chris is in Ketch Harbor, Nova Scotia. Chris, good morning.
1: Good morning, Pia. That sound does my heart good. I just love that. I worked for a year as a keeper on Seal Island, and that sound, that horn, three blasts a minute, just becomes part of your soul. And there are so few left now. It's just wonderful to hear it.
0: I love that. I love that. So that's what it sounds like. Can you describe the lighthouse and what it was like, as you say, you worked there, to be inside of it?
1: It was incredible. I worked five shifts, month on, month off, for over the period of a year from 1989 to 1990. And I had been visiting Seal Island since the age of seven or so. We actually own a home on the island to this day. But it was my first time working as a lightkeeper. So here I was, a 24-year-old neophyte keeper, thrilled to bits to be inside this amazing tower, 67 feet tall, so roughly 23 meters, wow. Built of these massive hand-hewn beams, some of them more than 40 feet in length, that were brought out to the island by a sailing vessel. There, you couldn't even wrap your arms around them inside the tower, about two feet square, hand-hewn, all upright. I don't even know how they put them upright. And then more or less of a post and beam construction. And when you got to the top of the tower, underneath the lantern, which is the big enclosure that holds the light itself, there were these awesome, amazing natural growth knees, basically cut from the roots of trees, and they supported this deck. So you felt like you were in a sailing ship, and that feeling was amplified when you were in the tower in a gale of wind, because it would give and creak and groan, and you'd hear that foghorn on the shore, and it was almost like being on the sea. It was amazing.
0: So the East Coast has no shortage of lighthouses, Chris, and this one is on a remote island. As you said, your family has a place there. Tell me more about Seal Island and the origins of this lighthouse.
1: Seal Island is 18 miles west of Clark's Harbor on Cape Sable Island, not to be confused with Sable Island, which is another graveyard of the Atlantic. It's remote, but it's big. It's 1,000 acres. So it did provide a living for the folks who moved out there in 1823 to set up a life-saving station so they could have gardens and they could have livestock and so on. But it's a strange place when you're going out by boat on a calm summer day. It's kind of unprepossessing. It's just a smudge on the horizon. It's not big and craggy and rough and rugged. It's just this low little island. But as you get closer, you realize that it's surrounded by reefs and very dangerous tides of up to 15 feet. So tides in excess of 3 meters and huge currents. A lightkeeper who lived on nearby Bon Portage Island described it as the wicked elbow of the Bay of Fundy. So think of the vast expanse of the Atlantic Ocean funneling up around the corner in the approaches to the Bay of Fundy, and imagine the tides, the fog, the tempests. And this area claimed hundreds of ships starting in the mid-18th century right through to the present day. So it's a very dynamic and dangerous place.
0: And so, Chris, you worked there. It was some time ago, as you say. What was it like to work there as a keeper? What's the job like?
1: Well, the job had changed a lot, Pia, by the time I got there in 1989. Automation actually had begun in the early 70s. So keepers had lost the hands-on work they were doing with turning the lights on and starting up fog signal compressors and all that sort of thing. That happened a long time ago, but the stations were still staffed. So we were still keeping an eye on automated equipment. Once in a while, the fog detector didn't work too well, so I'd have to go down and switch the foghorn on manually. Obviously, we had lots of painting to do, very exposed area. I'm looking at a picture of the tower right now and seeing that it needs a good coat of paint, so we would have

0: hair. What's it like? What state is this lighthouse in now, Chris?
1: Well, the amazing thing is I'm fortunate enough to be able to get inside it once in a while. When the techs are there, sometimes you can get inside the technicians from the Coast Guard. So inside, it's in really good shape, aside from a couple of major leaks. From the outside, picture a tapered 67-foot wooden tower, eight-sided, with two red bands. And the red bands are barely recognizable as red, maybe kind of a rusty color. And the white is just pocked with rotten shingles and peeling paint. And the lantern hardly has a stitch of paint on it. And it just looks abysmal. However, it probably outlasts you and me, but it needs help.
0: And so it's been given heritage status, which of course is different in different jurisdictions, what that means. So what is your understanding of what that means? Why is this lighthouse not being preserved if it has that heritage status?
1: Well, it's classified, Pia, which to my understanding means that the Coast Guard, the federal government, cannot tear it down, not easily anyway, but they can let it fall down by neglecting it, which is what's been happening. I was just looking at some information from the National Trust for Canada, and this kind of sums up the way the federal government has treated not only lighthouses, but other historic sites, built heritage sites across the country. This lighthouse provides a vivid, even textbook example of the inadequacy of the government's heritage building protection policies. Only 3% of Canadian lighthouses have genuine heritage protection. And this is one of the lights that needs that protection and does not have it.
0: And so for those who might say, well, look, it was this working lighthouse for many years, a very important part to people who live there and work there, Chris, but maybe we don't need to preserve it. Like, what purpose would it serve to preserve this thing?
1: When you think, Pia, that this tower and so many more are tied to our development as a nation, they saved lives, they guided shipping, they aided commerce, which helped build our economy. They're part of our history, they're part of our culture, they're part of our identity, especially as coastal dwellers. They're iconic, they're used for tourism purposes, and it's not fair for the Coast Guard and the federal government to say, well, our mandate is not to maintain this lighthouse. No, your mandate is, I believe, to work with community groups. Don't provide barriers, provide avenues through which they can more easily take over structures like this. And in some cases, towers have been taken over by communities, but the Coast Guard still maintains a light at the top. I think that would be a great idea for SEAL, but I'm looking at a picture right now that shows an ugly galvanized tower 20 meters from this beautiful 1831 colonial wooden constructed tower. And so it's not looking good.
0: That's the new steel tower you're referring to there?
1: Correct.
0: And so tell me more about that and how that would look, how it operates, those kinds of things.
1: Well, I don't want to use the adjectives that I'd like to use, but it's butt ugly. It's really, really ugly. And these are very, very common. Well, I have to, I call a spade a spade. It's about a meter and a half square. If you're familiar with the old Meccano sets that kids used to build, and adults too, build toys with, it just looks like that. It's a square galvanized tower on a concrete pad with a chain link fence and gate around it. And it's going to rise something like 20 meters into the air, into the sky, so to speak. And it will be topped with either a fixed flashing or rotating LED, which the Coast Guard says is going to provide a brighter, crisper beam, which could happen from the old tower as well. But this is what's going to happen. So it's quite ugly. And we've got this situation at many other lights across Nova Scotia and beyond that are basically with gaping holes falling down. And they've got these metal towers next to them. So it really is an insult, especially to the history of something like Seal Island, which is so, so ingrained in local culture and still represents an aid to navigation. It's still an operational lighthouse.
0: You know, Chris, I'm a gal from the prairies, and listening to you reminds me a lot of when wooden grain elevators started being destroyed or falling apart over the years. And there was always a push to try and preserve them. Most of them have been, replaced by concrete and steel terminals. I see a parallel to what you talk about on the East Coast. This is happening in different places in our countries in different ways, isn't it?
1: Absolutely. And as we were talking, I was thinking about grain elevators. We've made this comparison before. You have these tall, imposing, iconic structures that represent Well, in much in the same way that lighthouses represent the economic growth of our country.

0: to say nothing of everything else, culturally and so on. Great. Elevators do the same thing. And, you know, in light of our really poor track record of saving built heritage in Canada, we really need to step up and save what's left. I think it's really, really important. And Seal Island embodies this idea that we really need to make something happen positive for this lighthouse.
1: So you're in the fight to try and preserve this, Chris, along with others. How hopeful are you that you're going to win?
0: Well, it's I'm not directly involved. There is a society in Clark's Harbour, which is working really hard with municipal and other government levels to try to make something work. Currently, it can't be divested because it's an operational lighthouse. So the question is, what happens after the new tower goes up and is operational? How many roadblocks, how many hurdles, how much bureaucracy has to be dealt with? And unfortunately, there's a lot of it. So, and in the meantime, this tower is slowly falling apart. It's going to stand a long time, but the longer we wait, the more expensive and time-consuming it will be to restore it. So the time to act is now. It's got to be done now. This is a very, very, very important site.
1: Chris, it's been really good to listen to you and to hear just how much you love this lighthouse. Thank you so much for joining us.
0: Thank you so much for your time, Pia.
1: Chris Mills is a former keeper of the Seal Island Lighthouse. We reached him in Ketch Harbour, Nova Scotia. We reached out to the Canadian Coast Guard and the Department of National Defence, and they sent us a statement that reads in part, quote, "National Defence recognises the cultural and heritage value of the Seal Island Lighthouse, as well as the importance of maintaining a reliable navigational aid at this location to ensure the continued safety of mariners." The statement added that construction of a 21-meter-tall steel tower began this week, and it should be operational by the end of August. It went on to say that no decisions have been made about the existing lighthouse structure, but in the short term, a fence will be built around it to ensure the public safety.

0: I'm Pia Chattopadhyay, and you're listening to The Current. Now, here is a little something to take you back in time.
1: How fast are they?
2: Well, we clocked the T-Rex at 32 miles an hour.
3: T-Rex?
1: Mm-hmm.
3: You said you've got a T-Rex?
1: Uh-huh.
4: Say again.
1: We have a T-Rex.
4: Wow.
3: Put your
5: hand
3: between your knees.
5: Dr. Grant, my dear Dr. Thatcher, welcome to Jurassic Park.

0: It was quite the moment when paleontologist Dr. Alan Grant sees a living dinosaur for the very first time. You'll remember, Dr. Grant is brought to an island where a theme park has been built to house herds of cloned dinosaurs. It is, of course, a work of fiction, but in real life, the 1993 film Jurassic Park inspired a whole new generation of dinosaur enthusiasts. The actor who played Dr. Grant, Sam Neill, died yesterday at the age of 78. François Terrien is a real-life paleontologist. He's the curator of dinosaur paleoecology at the Royal Tyrrell Museum in Drumheller, Alberta. Good morning.
1: Good morning.
0: It's so nice to have you with us. Yesterday, when you had heard the news that actor Sam Neill had died, what crossed your mind?
1: Well, it was a very sad news because Sam Neill's portrayal of paleontologist Alan Grant in the Jurassic Park movies has been instrumental in setting the image of the Stetson-wearing paleontologist in the public's imagination. Prior to that, I think most people thought paleontologists as old men with beards hiding in the dusty basements of museums surrounded by bones. But really, with the Jurassic Park movie and Sam Neill's portrayal, it brought out a different image of what paleontologists were. They showed that paleontologists were both highly knowledgeable scientists, but were also field explorers. They were going out in the field, they were doing research, they were going on digs, and also they did not all wear beards. So I think, yeah, it was really a really monumental event, and basically, yeah, bringing out paleontologists, but also dinosaurs, out of the quote-unquote nerdy realm where it was mostly a kid thing, and now it was exposed to basically generations of people from young to old.
0: Okay, Francois, so I'm assuming you don't have a beard and that you're not the quote-unquote nerd. But tell me, because as you say, it changed our views of dinosaurs, but also of paleontologists. What is day-to-day life like as a paleontologist at the wonderful museum in Drumheller?
1: Yeah. Well, most of our summers are spent out in the field, going out in the Badlands. For those who are familiar with southern Alberta, all along the rivers in Alberta, there's lots of erosion and it develops what we call the Badlands topography, which is a rugged landscape of deep canyons and rounded hill where there's no vegetation, so it looks like a desert. And out of the rocks come dinosaur bones just being eroded out. So most of the summer, yeah, that's what we do. We spend our time, what we call prospecting for fossils, hiking in the lands, because unlike what we saw in the first Jurassic Park movie, where they use a little dynamite to create a virtual image on a computer of a skeleton in the ground. Unfortunately, that's not reality. That's not how we find dinosaurs. We have to basically walk miles and miles in the Badlands and see bones eroding out of the hill to say, okay, this one has potential. So let's dig out a hole here and see if there are fossils. And then for the rest of the year, yeah, we usually, some paleontologists work at universities, so they have to teach courses and supervise students. But me at the museum, I'm mostly doing research, documenting all the discoveries I've made, writing scientific papers to communicate our discoveries to the scientific community, but also to the general public. Hmm. And then, yeah, eventually those discoveries make it out into displays in the public galleries of the museum.
0: It's a remarkable place, the Badlands and the museum itself. I want you to tell us about an excavation. I know you've done several, but the one back in 2012, super cool. It led to a really important discovery. So tell me about that.
1: Yeah, that was a find that was made initially by a resident of Drumheller. He was hiking in the Badlands with his dog and then came upon a chunk of hill, a hoodoo, which is kind of a pillar of rock that was freestanding from which dinosaur bones were eroding. And we were able to identify based on the bones that were coming out that it belonged to an ostrich mimic dinosaur. So we decided to go to do the excavation. I was there with my crew. And then we started breaking off chips of rocks, and I could see that there were strange filaments, strange lines in the rock. And then I asked my colleagues that were with me, I said, have you ever seen that in the dinosaur dig? And they all said no. So I joked at the time that, oh, well, you know, if we were in China, we'd call those dinosaur feathers, because at the same time in China, dinosaur feathered dinosaurs had been discovered, and they were all preserved with those filamentous feathers, those striped hair-like or down-like feathers covering their bodies. But that had never been discovered here in North America. Hmm. And then we kept on digging, and I flipped up a big chunk of rock, and then I could see all the feather impressions preserved on the block. So we said, okay, we got to take it slow, because we're dealing with something that has never been seen before in the world. So that led to our description of the first feathered dinosaurs from North America and the first feathered ostrich dinosaurs ever discovered in the world. So it was a really exciting discovery.
0: That is amazing. I love that story. So I know you became a paleontologist, not inspired by the Jurassic movies. I don't want to date you there, but I'm just pointing that out. But Sam Neill's Dr. Grant has inspired so many to pursue the field. You work with younger paleontologists. What influence do they say the movie had on them in making their decision to study this?
1: Yeah, for me, I'm a little bit too old to be part of what I call the Jurassic Park generation. I was already starting my undergraduate studies to become a paleontologist when the first movie came out in 1993. But now after that, yeah, all the kids that came afterwards, they all grew up with the Jurassic Park movies. And for many of them, it was an inspiration to drive them to pursue further education in paleontology and to become paleontologists. So yeah, so I'd say starting around probably the early 2000s, the students that were coming to grad school to do masters or PhDs in paleontology all have a Jurassic Park as their main focus or their main stimulation to become paleontologists, such that now we see that the number of students going to university to become paleontologists to study to take paleontology related courses is at an all-time high. So they all have we all have to thank the Jurassic Park for that renewed interest in the field.
0: I have to let you go, but do you have a favorite Jurassic part in one of the movies?
1: Oh, undoubtedly the first one, and the scene that you played at the beginning when Dr. Grant just saw the big sauropod, the big giraffe-like dinosaur eating from the top of a tree, and then he turns and he looks at a lake, and then there's herds of dinosaurs walking out of the lake and some drinking by the lake's edge. I think that's the most beautiful scene of all the movies, all seven movies that they made. It just looks so natural. It shows dinosaurs really as living, breathing animals, not as monsters chasing humans, but really just as natural animals, the same way that if you were to go in the Serengeti and go to a watering hole, you'd see all those animals coming to the water to drink. So that was my favorite scene of the movies.
0: Love it. You know, Francois, I often say I've got the coolest job in the world, but listening to you, I think you might rival that. Thanks so much. It's been lovely to hear from you. Thank you.
1: Francois, it's my pleasure. Thank you very much.
0: Bye-bye. Francois Therrien is a paleontologist at the Royal Tyrrell Museum of Paleontology. He's in Drumheller, Alberta.

Walking in Your Footsteps by the Police. All right, coming up after your regional update in 90 seconds, we will bring you episode 2 of the CBC podcast, Aftermath: Hunt for the Anthrax Killer. I'm Pia Chattopadhyay. 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

0: It's 9:30 Pacific Time, 10:30 Mountain Time. I'm Kimberly Davidson in Kelowna. This is CBC Radio 1. Picket lines are coming down tonight as mediated talks resume between the BC Nurses Union and negotiators for the province. A ban on non-nursing duties and a restriction on overtime are still in effect. Veteran mediator Vince Reddy is one of the people hired to resolve this labor dispute. The regional district of North Okanagan is about to start shutting off water for some agricultural users. The users have reached their full water allocation for the season under the 70% water restrictions. The RDNO is encouraging other farmers to consider offering water allocation transfers. The MLA for Vernon Lumbee has been asked to seek an emergency meeting with the province. Authorities say the body of a BC helicopter pilot who was fighting fires in Colorado has been recovered by divers in a reservoir in the southwest of the state. 56-year-old Nicholas Dale went down on Sunday while fighting the Gold Mountain fire. Dale leaves behind a wife and two children. For local news anytime, go to cbc.ca/bc.
1: I'm Pia Chattopadhyay, and you are listening to The Current. Over the summer, we are bringing you some of the best CBC podcasts. Today, we continue with Aftermath, Hunt for the Anthrax Killer, the story of another wave of terror following the 9/11 attacks. Letters laced with anthrax are sent through the U.S. Postal Service to senators and media outlets. Here is episode 2.
2: I want to go back for a moment to an early spring morning more than 40 years ago. Because that morning, in a way, is how this whole story begins. It's 1981. It's a breezy May morning in South Texas. A veterinarian is driving his truck through the green shrubbery and straight farm roads that he's grown up around. His name is Mike Vickers. And Mike has a mystery to solve this morning. He's treated a lot of sick animals in his day, but this call is different.
3: One of my clients called me. This is a big ranch. They had about 900 cows, and he had two heifers die pretty close together, you know, and he was real concerned about that.
2: As Mike drives toward those dead cows, he doesn't know exactly what to expect. He arrives at the ranch, meets up with a farmer, and they head out about 5 miles into scrubland.
3: I followed him out to where this both of these heifers died, and both of them, of course, down here in the hot sun, they were already bloated, but they had the blood coming from the nose and the mouth and the eyes.
2: It's a gruesome scene. Mike crouches down right up close to the dead cows and takes a careful look at them. He knows then what he has to do, and he slowly cuts into one of the cows.
3: I opened that cow up, and all of a sudden, there's this blackberry jam spleen, and I just kind of wilted because I recognized it as very lethal and, you know, very dangerous.
2: He could tell that both cows are affected by this strange infection. So Mike reaches inside one of them and takes out a biological sample. He carefully packages up the sample to take with him. Before he leaves, he tells the rancher to build a big, very hot fire and to burn the carcasses. Mike Vickers drives home and mails that sample to a veterinary lab. He couldn't have known then what would happen decades later, the murder and mayhem and national panic that sample will cause when it falls into the wrong hands. I'm Jeremiah Kroll, and from Wolf Entertainment, this is Aftermath, the hunt for the anthrax killer. Episode 2. Martha's not crazy. It's October 3rd, 2001. 1 day now since Dr. Larry Bush diagnosed his patient with anthrax.
4: The Centers for Disease Control has just confirmed the diagnosis of anthrax in a patient in a Florida hospital.
5: Bob Stevens is in the ICU. He's not doing well. The hospital's aware. The local health department's on the scene. The state health department's coming down. The CDC's on their way.
2: Dr. Larry Bush is feeling immense pressure. He's the chief of staff of the hospital in West Palm Beach, Florida. And he can't seem to stop his patient's health from deteriorating. Stevens is now in a coma. and the nation is in a panic.
6: A deadly disease putting a Lantana man in the hospital and creating a scare in South Florida.
5: There's more media in the area because things are leaking out than you can imagine. The parking lot's full of every type of media there is. The hospital is going crazy. People are calling the hospital and want their loved ones transferred because we have anthrax. Everybody who has a cough or fever is showing up in the ER now, right? With anthrax, so to speak.
2: It's easy to forget now what was happening in the American psyche at this moment. Just weeks before this, thousands of people had died in an attack that had previously seemed unimaginable. Before then, Americans had felt like terrorist attacks happened somewhere over there, not at home. The feeling after 9/11 was if that attack was possible here, literally anything was possible. So the panic or even paranoia that set in around this new attack felt reasonable. And Larry, just like everyone else, doesn't know if this one case of anthrax is a random one-off or if there are going to be hundreds or even thousands of other people getting sick. So he has to take everyone who shows up seriously, no matter what their symptoms are, which means he's seeing a lot of patients.
5: I get a call to come down and see this woman, and I said to the emergency room doctor, you know, this is getting a little overwhelming. You're calling me for every cough that's walking in there. I said, why this one? They said, this woman's got an interesting story. So I go down to the ER and I meet Martha. And I said, okay, Martha, I look at her history. I examine her. I look at her x-ray and her lab work. And I say, Martha, I think you have a cold. I said, I don't think you have anthrax. I don't even think you're really sick. But I said, but why are you really here, Martha? Why are you really here? She said, I'm very concerned about where I work. I said, where do you work? She says, I work at AMI.
2: AMI, that's American Media Incorporated. It's a newspaper publisher. They print tabloids, most famously the National Enquirer. You know the one in the checkout aisle at the supermarket that's got alien visitation stories and celebrity gossip? Yeah, that one. And a few others like it. AMI is also the place where anthrax patient Robert Stevens works.
5: She says, do you read all the stuff we're writing about the people who did 9/11, all the stuff we write about them? I said, no. She says, I think they're upset with us. I said, you think they read the National Enquirer?
2: It sounded a bit ridiculous. Terrorists attacked her company just because it published bad stories about them? To Larry, it doesn't make much sense. At least, not yet. As panic rises in Florida, and now around the country, the White House is forced to call a press conference.
7: Good afternoon. Before I begin the briefing, I just want to, for a few brief moments, introduce you to Secretary of Health and Human Services, Tommy Thompson, and Dr. Scott.
2: Remember, the last person in America who got critically sick from breathing in anthrax was a weaver who'd been working with contaminated wool from Pakistan, who then died. So the press had questions.
8: What if he happened to work around wool or any of the products that might have...
4: We don't know that at this point in time. That's entirely possible.
9: Did you find out about it? Did he go into the hospital?
4: He went to the hospital.
10: Was this inhalation anthrax? Was this fellow a hunter?
4: It appears at this point in time it's inhalation.
10: Do we know if he was a hunter?
4: We don't know that. We know he was an outdoorsman.
2: The fear behind these questions is, if there's no natural cause to pin this on, then it seems likely the country is under attack again by Al-Qaeda. And the FBI has the same fear.
11: The FBI and others thought that Al-Qaeda was behind this.
12: We had no proof. We had a high suspicion, but no proof that it was an intentional act, i.e. terrorism.
2: Agent Scott Decker and the FBI know something the White House isn't prepared to talk about yet, that this anthrax is a lab strain. But where that lab strain came from and who would have had access to it is still unknown. And the FBI knows that every second that ticks by, things could get a lot worse.
12: The worst case scenario would be somebody had produced a pound of dried anthrax powder, very fine, that could take out hundreds and thousands of people if done properly.
2: Agent Decker had now been moved from New York back to FBI headquarters at the J. Edgar Hoover Building in downtown D.C. He soon began to work the anthrax case full time, trying to figure out how a photo editor for a tabloid newspaper in Florida came into contact with anthrax.
12: We didn't know why he was targeted. I mean, he could have pissed somebody off. We didn't know. We have to keep an open mind.
2: Part of keeping an open mind in this case means thinking about all the ways Stevens could have been infected. So the FBI has to find out all it can about that lab strain. Like, could an Al-Qaeda lab make it? Agents go to their trusted scientist in Arizona, Paul Keim, to find out. He's the one who figured out it was a lab strain to begin with.
12: This was not a natural strain that occurred just randomly around the United States or in Florida in particular. This was a laboratory strain. And that was sobering.
2: Paul thinks that the way the anthrax infected Stevens might help reveal where it came from. It infected his lungs. So he didn't drink it or touch it. Somehow Robert Stevens breathed it.
12: And that's unusual. Most cases of anthrax are what we call cutaneous. You get it from handling material like hides or wool, and then you get a skin type of infection.
2: For Stevens to have breathed it in, the anthrax must have been made to be as light and dry as possible so that it could just float in the air. And that tells Paul a lot.
12: Inhalation is the way that biological weapons are developed and deployed.
2: It makes sense. Biological weapons are designed for maximum reach. The more particles you can get to stay in the air, the more people you'll infect. That process is called aerosolization. So if Paul can figure out which labs have the ability to do that, to aerosolize anthrax, it'll help the FBI eliminate some of them from their list. But before he does that, Paul needs to pinpoint the particular strain of this anthrax to see which labs even use it. And when he does, his heart sinks.
12: This was a particular type of Bacillus anthracis, and that particular type was the Ames strain.
2: The Ames strain. If you're in the infectious disease business, you know this strain. The Ames strain got its name from a lab in Ames, Iowa. It was sent there after infecting thousands of livestock in the Southwest.
13: As it turns out, the Ames strain came from Texas.
2: It had come from a biological sample taken from a dead cow. Remember that veterinarian back in Texas, Mike Vickers?
3: The organism that showed up after 9/11 was from a cow that I autopsied in 1981.
2: And 30 years later, that organism, now called Ames, was known to be robust and highly concentrated. That made it ideal for testing vaccines and figuring out its military potential.
12: Every laboratory in the world wanted to have access to the Ames strain. And so that strain had been distributed to multiple laboratories in the United States, foreign laboratories.
2: So now all of those laboratories around the world are suspects. And on top of that,
12: there was no inventory of the laboratories that had the Ames strain. We didn't know how many laboratories in the country or in the world had it.
2: The FBI now has to create that inventory from scratch, asking each lab to submit the anthrax they've got. But Paul considers another approach. He thinks he might be able to figure out what lab this anthrax came from by reverse engineering. Because making anthrax is a bit like making sourdough from a starter. You make the mother batch, and then other batches get made from that batch. All of those subsequent batches are largely made of the same stuff, but as they develop, there are subtle mutations between them. So in theory, if Paul could find the genetic differences that set this anthrax apart from the mother batch of Ames strain, the FBI could trace its origins back to a unique and specific batch somewhere in a specific lab. But these differences are so tiny, Paul would need a microscopic map of the anthrax's DNA, a kind of genetic fingerprint, to tell any of the variants apart. And in the fall of 2001, that technology simply doesn't exist. Yet.
12: Nobody had done this before because it was just prohibitively expensive.
2: Prohibitively expensive and technologically impossible. This has got to be frustrating. You know there's a specific thing you can do to figure out who the killer is. You just don't know how to do that thing yet. So Paul and the FBI get to work inventing this technology. It'll take years. So for now, the FBI is stuck with old school, on the ground investigative techniques, chasing down leads and paper trails to figure out which labs could have put anthrax in nefarious hands. And there's one suspect on the top of their list.
12: And in the wake of 9/11, Al-Qaeda was the number one suspect. And so all of us were thinking that this was a biological attack carried out by Al-Qaeda.
2: The idea that anthrax found its way out of a lab by accident in the weeks after 9/11, it just doesn't feel likely. But did Al-Qaeda even have AIMS? There's only one clue about that, and it's helpful and perplexing.
12: There was no linkage of that strain to the Middle East or to Al-Qaeda, but we also knew the controls over the laboratories were light. In other words, it would have been possible for a scientist to walk into a laboratory and walk out with one of these strains.
2: If someone did walk out with AIMS, did they give it to Al-Qaeda? At this point, no one knows. But there's one thing Paul does know for sure.
12: When you get those spores deep into your lungs, it progresses to systemic or body-wide disease very rapidly and very catastrophically. The vast majority of people who get inhalational anthrax will die. And so that was chilling to know that we were handling a sample of an individual's likely to die of anthrax.
2: That individual, Robert Stevens, back in Florida, wasn't doing well. He was still in a coma and now having an increasingly difficult time breathing. And the health officials trying to understand what had happened to him were operating in the dark.
14: All we knew was that we had a man who couldn't speak to us, who was dying in a hospital. That's all we knew.
2: Gene Malecki, the health director of Palm Beach County, who'd first reported this case to the CDC, is now on high alert for more cases of anthrax.
14: I had physicians who called to notify hospitals, emergency rooms, private doctors, etc., to get as much information as possible about people who could potentially touch the system.
2: Gene's doctors are asking for leads on patients with anomalies, strange health incidents, anything that might suggest more cases of anthrax, or some clues about how Robert Stevens got infected. And she gets a hit.
14: An emergency room doctor contacted one of the physicians that was working with me in the emergency operating room center.
2: And this doctor says that he thinks it's possible he'd seen a case of anthrax a little before 9/11. No one had heard this yet. And if it's true, it's major news. Gene immediately brings in the FBI.
11: The doctor in South Florida recalled that he treated this guy for an ulcer on his leg, an open sore.
2: The doctor says in June, he'd had two men from the Middle East visit his ER in Fort Lauderdale. One of them had a dark lesion on his left calf, about an inch wide, with raised edges that were red. The man claimed he'd bumped his leg. The doctor thought the wound was unusual, maybe some kind of infected bruise, but he didn't think much of it. He treated it and gave the man a prescription for antibiotics. Yet now, with anthrax in the news, he's thinking the man's leg injury looked a lot like an anthrax infection. The kind you get from touching it.
12: Anthrax, the disease, is caused by the bacteria Bacillus anthracis. Anthracis is a Greek word for black or coal, because if you get cutaneous anthrax, your skin in that area turns black.
11: And I guess the doctor looked at some pictures of cutaneous anthrax and said, boy, that sure looks the same to me.
2: There's something else concerning. The men in the emergency room had identified themselves as pilots.
11: The doctor who had looked at him went back to his notes and said, I think I just looked at one of the hijackers of 9/11.
2: The FBI recognizes the patient's name, Ahmed Al-Haznawi, the same man who hijacked one of the planes on 9/11 and crashed it into a Pennsylvania field.
11: That started off an investigation unto itself, determine whether this hijacker had an anthrax sore on his leg.
2: This lead could unlock the case for the FBI. The 9/11 hijackers were living and taking flight lessons about an hour away from Robert Stevens. And the FBI has a credible witness who says those hijackers were trying to learn about crop dusters. So now, if this doctor's suspicions are correct, it means that at least one hijacker came into contact with anthrax in Florida before the attack on 9/11. If this was Al-Qaeda and their goal was to use anthrax to kill Americans, their plan works.
15: 63-year-old photo editor Bob Stevens died from a form of anthrax. The first
16: state and federal disease detectives are now busy retracing the steps of Robert Stevens one day after the avid outdoorsman died.
17: No one knows where he got it.
18: This is a serious illness.
17: Because it can exist in an almost indestructible form called spore.
19: Has died as a result of what they're describing as the first bioterrorist attack in the United States.
20: Don't have any real hot leads at this time, but
18: We are going to continue pursuing this.
17: It has long been considered a possible bioterrorism agent.
2: Now there's a fatality and a media frenzy. The FBI is in a jam. They'd already discovered the hijacker's potential anthrax skin infection and that Al-Qaeda members have been training to fly crop dusters near Robert Stevens, but they still don't have proof that Al-Qaeda is behind this.
11: We didn't know who it was, and we certainly hadn't neutralized them in any way.
2: But maybe the FBI was further along than they thought, because they'd already found a lead that could link anthrax to Al-Qaeda. They just hadn't realized it yet. Weeks earlier, in the hours right after the attacks of September 11th, the FBI had discovered that some of the hijackers lived in southern Florida.
11: You know, had the manifest of passengers on the airline, and just doing basic investigation, it was quickly determined where each of those hijackers lived before they got on the plane.
2: Two of them lived in an apartment about 25 minutes from the home of Robert Stevens. The FBI raided their apartment the night of 9/11.
11: And when they looked at the residences where these guys had lived, they found that two of them were living in an apartment that had been rented to them by Gloria Irish.
2: Gloria Irish. Agents had found her business card in the apartment, but her name didn't mean anything to them on the night of 9/11. But now, the last name Irish takes on a whole new meaning because of her husband.
11: Mike Irish was an editor at the AMI, and I guess a boss of Robert Stevens. He was married to Gloria Irish, who was a real estate agent in Boca Raton.
2: The FBI finally has a link, however tenuous, between Al-Qaeda, Florida, anthrax, and Robert Stevens. But agents can't figure out what that link means. Al-Qaeda just took down the Twin Towers. Would they really target a tabloid next? Then again, if you step back, it seems too weird to be a coincidence.
12: These hijackers, operatives, whatever you want to call them, they weren't stupid. And we could see that they were very good at planning long term.
2: But the FBI has no idea what that long-term plan could be. Like, in one world, Al-Qaeda members were planning a second wave attack, but then accidentally exposed their real estate agent to some powder. And then she tracked it back to her husband, who must have accidentally infected his coworker in the AMI building. Or maybe the AMI building really does matter to Al-Qaeda, and Gloria Irish was just somehow their way in. Now one person is dead. But wouldn't Al-Qaeda be going for mass casualties? So is there a link between the hijackers, anthrax, and AMI? Or is the FBI forcing these puzzle pieces together? There's at least one obvious next step. Agents go back to the 9/11 hijackers' apartments.
11: We sampled their apartments and their cars, and what we call environmental sampling, taking samples with a damp little piece of swab, a gauze, and then you run a DNA analysis on that and look for anthrax DNA. So that was done in all the hijackers' cars, their apartments down in Boca.
2: Then the FBI waits for results, hoping they will finally find proof that Al-Qaeda has anthrax. A few miles away, Dr. Larry Bush is completely unaware of what the FBI is up to. He's just trying to manage the mayhem that anthrax has unleashed on South Florida. He and his hospital are now at the center of the chaos.
5: The parking lot's full of every type of media there is. We're meeting in the boardroom with the local health department, the state health department, the CDC, and the FBI. We're on the phone with the governor's office.
2: Stevens' death was a gut punch to Larry. He was his patient. And now he's dealing with a ton of new patients who think they might have anthrax too. He hasn't thought much about his patient, Martha, and her theory that the AMI building was a target for Al-Qaeda. It had sounded ridiculous to him. Until
5: I get a call about 7 o'clock that night from the ER that we have a man here who has a hemorrhagic bleeding process in his lungs. He's on a ventilator. And oh, by the way, he works at the AMI building. And I'm thinking, oh my God, Martha's not crazy. Wow. Patient two.
2: Patient two's name is Ernesto Blanco. He's a worker in the mailroom at AMI. He's almost 74. He's a devoted dad, a nice, often funny guy by all accounts. And now he's got inhalation anthrax too.
20: Now to the disturbing news from Boca Raton, Florida. Another person has been exposed to anthrax. A co-worker of the 63-year-old man who died Friday of an extremely rare form of inhaled anthrax.
2: It's suddenly clear to the FBI that the source of the infection is very likely inside the AMI building. And for Gene, alarm bells are ringing. There are hundreds, maybe thousands of people who've moved in and out of the AMI building in the last week, and a ton of people are still hard at work inside. She's got to test the building for anthrax, but she doesn't want to create any more panic than there already is. Gene knows who to turn to.
21: I'm actually a molecular geneticist, a biochemist, and a board-certified clinical microbiologist.
2: Dr. Segrin Pillai is the public health laboratory director for Miami-Dade County. Segrin and his team are tasked to go inside the AMI building to run tests.
21: I just jump into action immediately, started swabbing areas. You focus on the area where the index patient worked. So that was basically his table, his computers, his workbench, and his cubicles, etc.
2: While all that's going on, Jean and her team interview Robert Stevens and Ernesto Blanco's colleagues. Stevens was a photo editor, and Ernesto Blanco worked in the mailroom. Keep in mind, this is 2001. Email's in its infancy. So most readers of the tabloids are using snail mail for letters to the editor and to send comments. And because these are juicy tabloids, there's a lot of mail. And it's someone's job to read all of it, which must have been fun, by the way. Of all the avenues they go down, plus the side streets and alleyways, this is how the FBI gets its first major break. In the form of a letter about the pop sensation of the new millennium, Jennifer Lopez.
14: An envelope had been delivered to the AMI building, and it was addressed to J-Lo, Jennifer Lopez, J-Lo. The envelope was eventually opened, and in the envelope was a Star of David and white powder. And the person who had this envelope brought the envelope to another person and Mr. Stevens to look at because they were amazed by it.
2: White powder in an envelope. If you know anything about the anthrax attacks, you probably know that powder was sent through the mail. But at this point, only 3 days after Robert Stevens has died, no one knows anything like that. This is the first time that a point of contact starts to come into view. They now suspect it's an anthrax-laced letter sent through the mail that infected both of the victims.
14: Mr. Stevens was nearsighted, and he brought the envelope close to him, as per somebody who gave an interview, and he sneezed into it, fell all over his computer, and that's most likely where he inhaled the anthrax spores.
2: With the letter as a lead, Jean isn't surprised by the swab results she gets back from Segrin.
14: That whole building was full of spores all over. It was in almost every room, every floor, just full of anthrax. Just full of it.
1: 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We will bring you the next episode tomorrow at this time. That is The Current for this Tuesday. 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
3: It's been 25 years since the film Wet Hot American Summer first came out, and director David Wayne is back with a new film. He'll tell you why Gail Daughtry and the Celebrity Sex Pass is the kind of goofball comedy your summer needs.
4: This is CBC News from Vancouver. Good morning, I'm Robert Zimmerman. Donald Trump is reversing his plan to charge a toll on traffic in the Strait of Hormuz.
5: There's no fee. I don't like the concept of a fee.
4: The U.S. president announced yesterday the U.S. would become the guardian of the strait, and that would come with a 20% levy slapped on all commercial cargo. Trump now says Gulf countries were behind the reversal.
5: So I put it out yesterday. I thought it was good. I was called by different people, different countries, and they said, we'd love to do it a different way. We'd love to invest in the United States as opposed to charging a fee.
4: Trump insists the waterway is open to all traffic except for Iran. A U.S. military blockade of Iranian ports is expected to come back into effect today. Follows another night of strikes by the U.S. and Iran. Hundreds of people took to the streets of Biddeford, Maine last night to protest a deadly ICE shooting. The protesters are calling for Immigration and Customs Enforcement agents to leave their state after a 26-year-old man from Colombia was killed in a confrontation. The man was reportedly in the U.S. legally. This is the second fatal shooting by an ICE agent in a week. Katie Nicholson has more.
6: Video of the scene in the aftermath, they show ICE agents pulling the man's limp body from the Kia and multiple bullet holes in the front windshield. And what led up to that moment is now under intense scrutiny. The U.S. Department of Homeland Security said that ICE tried to stop the car, and they allege it was coming from an address they were targeting and that the car attempted to flee the scene. And the ICE officer fired because he was, quote, fearing for public safety. But Maine Senator Angus King is among the many questioning that statement from DHS.
7: The bottom line is you have to either fear for your own safety or the safety of others. And so far, we haven't seen evidence of that.
6: Now, King says that the DHS secretary also told him the man was not the target of the ICE operation. And of course, this comes within a week of ICE agents fatally shooting a 52-year-old Mexican man who was also not the target of a removal operation. Katie Nicholson, CBC News, Washington.
4: Here at home, the Assembly of First Nations Annual General Assembly is underway in Ottawa. A top concern is the approach Prime Minister Mark Carney's government is taking to major projects. Olivia Stefanovic has more.
8: Today, our rights are being threatened in new ways.
9: National Chief Cindy Woodhouse-Nepenack delivering a passionate opening speech before the Assembly of First Nations, reminding the federal government if it wants to get anything built in this country, it must work on First Nations timeline.
8: They can't put a deadline on First Nations rights, and you have rights.
9: They're also raising concerns about Carney's new water bill. Greg Sarazen is the chief of the Algonquins, a Pickwakanagon First Nation near Ottawa.
10: There needs to be legislation that ensures safe, clean, sustainable drinking water.
9: The government's proposed legislation removes the explicit recognition that First Nations have a human right to safe drinking water, a statement that was in the previous version of the bill. Olivia Stefanovic, CBC News, Ottawa.
4: British police say the killing of former MP Anne Widdecombe is now a counter-terrorism investigation.
11: This is due to new information and evidence coming to light following the arrest of a 28-year-old man on Saturday in South Yorkshire.
4: Head of National Counter-Terrorism Policing, Lawrence Taylor, says Widdecombe was killed in a targeted attack. but they still don't know the motive. Whittacombe was known for her strong conservative views and recently joined Reform UK Party. And Vancouver police are once again urging e-bike and e-scooter riders to wear helmets after separate accidents left one woman dead and another woman badly injured. The 30-year-old died 3 days ago. The VPD says the woman hit her head on the pavement after colliding with the side of a vehicle. A 54-year-old suffered a head injury and a broken collarbone.
12: Hi there, I'm Doug Herbert with your regional weather forecast. For Kamloops, it will be sunny with a high of 33. Clear overnight, a low of 14. Expect some wildfire haze. Lytton, Lillooet, Cache Creek and Ashcroft, sunny, a high of 35. Clear overnight with a low of 18. Chase and the Shoe Swap, sunny, a high of 32. Clear and 13 overnight. And for 100 Mile House in Williams Lake, mainly sunny with a chance of showers, a high of 28, partly cloudy overnight and a low of 12.
3: I'm Jill Deacon in for Tom Power. Welcome to Q. Frog, toad, ratty and mole are up to their old tricks as Wind in the Willows takes to the stage at Ontario's Shaw Festival. Director Fiona Sauder says it's a show for the child in all of us. And comedian and director David Wayne's new film, Gail Daughtry and the Celebrity Sex Pass, just hit theaters and is already getting buzz. And it coincides with the 25th anniversary of his cult classic, Wet Hot American Summer. David Wayne will tell you why he cares less about making a commercial success and more about celebrating silly, pointless humor, a genre he hopes is making a comeback. All that coming up on Q. So if I say names like mole, ratty, badger, and toad, depending on who you are, you're either transported immediately right back to your childhood or you're left a little bit confused. If you're not familiar, those are the names of characters in the Scottish author Kenneth Graham's 1908 kids' novel, The Wind in the Willows. It's a story about four riverside animal friends and their exploits, which sometimes involve trying to protect Toad from his highly dangerous driving addiction. But mostly the stories are gentler tales of picnic lunches and messing around in boats, with Kenneth Graham subtly encouraging children to get outside and enjoy the simple delights of nature. The book, The Wind in the Willows, became a massive hit, selling an estimated 25 million copies. And now, a new production at Niagara-on-the-Lake's Shaw Festival is reimagining the tale for a 2026 audience. And it's being directed by one of the most exciting voices in Canadian theatre right now, Fiona Sauder. Fiona is the co-founder of the Bad Hats Theatre Company. Over the past decade or so, they've made a name for themselves revisiting classic children's literature and turning them into musically rich stage productions for modern theatre goers. They've done new takes on Peter Pan, Alice in Wonderland, and The Lion, the Witch, and the Wardrobe in their show Narnia, all of which have won multiple Dora Awards. Narnia just recently picked up a couple. So to find out more about taking on The Wind in the Willows for the Shaw Festival and why we should all be trying to reconnect with our childhood self, Fiona Sauder joined me right here in the Q studio. Hello.
13: Hello. Thank you so much for having me.
3: Really, really good to have you here. And congratulations on the new production.
13: Thank you very much.
3: It's funny. I mean, normally when it comes to adaptation, we sort of assume in a situation like this that the director would have, you know, a big connection to the original text. But I actually gather this was not a story in your childhood. In fact, one that when you first heard about it or saw the film, you thought it was boring.
13: Unfortunately, that is the case. I think my heart rate was a little too quick for the pace of The Wind in the Willows when I was a kid, and it somehow missed me. I didn't have the book, or if I did, it wasn't one of my favorites. And I know a friend of mine in childhood showed me the film as it was one of her favorites, and I just I just left the basement and went outside, I think, which is maybe what Kenneth Graham would have wanted me to do.
3: Exactly. To examine the real life toads and moles and such.
13: That was more my pace. Yeah. Mm. Yeah. But it's been a joy to revisit it and to fall. I really just fell head over heels in love with the characters and with the story and with A.A. Milne's adaptation, which is actually the play that I was working on. So it's a bit of a funny one. Kenneth Graham's novel, A.A. Milne of Winnie the Pooh fame, took that and made it into a play in the late 1920s. And the text I was working with, unlike other productions I've adapted from novels, was actually A.A. Milne's script. And so it was about wrestling with what the choices that he had already made, rather than pulling out of the novel the things that I would want to put on stage. And I think we're quite aligned, him and I, on a lot of fronts, but it was a bit of a different exercise.
3: I've heard you describe that exercise as something like Broken Telephone, because you had A.A. Milne's sort of interpretation of Kenneth Graham's starting material and then your take on A.A. Milne and sort of, but what, I mean, I've heard you say that part of the adaptation process is to sort of squeeze out more truth, is the words that I've heard you say about it. Tell me about that, like the core that you're really trying to find.
13: I think, you know, in keeping with the exercise of finding what you love, you have to find out what the thing makes you want to do afterward. When you've absorbed the art, what does it make you want to do? This show, in a lot of ways, made me want to phone my friends. It made me want to slow down. It made me want to help others. It made me want to go outside. And these are simple things, but I think one of the things that Kenneth Graham and A.A. Milne have captured so brilliantly is what I would call a really childlike investment in whatever the thing in front of you is, which, you know, suits me quite nicely because that's the lens through which I make all of my art at Bad Hats and outside. And so
3: just that childlike investment.
13: The, yeah.

0: amazing sandwiches in my life, I'm proud to report. But I think that in a lot of ways, as we get older, our pace quickens and our responsibilities are larger and our worldview is wider. And we can move so fast that we forget to zoom back in. There's a certain like myopic way of being that I think is really valuable, and we lose it a bit as we get older. There's a sense of really solving for these characters in The Wind and the Willows. The problem at hand is a 10 out of 10 crisis, and that problem can be Toad has gone off the rails again and he's off driving in the country and he's going to hurt himself. That's a real problem. And it can also be that, you know, we're late for lunch. And it can also be my chair isn't comfy and I need a comfier one. And that when you're a child is so present, and you let those things in because you give yourself, well, time just operates differently at that age.
1: You've obviously, through your work with Bad Hats, kept a real clear connection to the way children see things and experience things, which you must do, especially in the role we're discussing here. But the Wind in the Willows story itself has, you know, courtrooms and riversides and old stately homes and all these cars. And, you know, some productions might try to replicate those with lavish sets that actually recreate those images and scenes. But the stage set in your production is actually quite minimal, and you use very simple props to create an illusion of a great hall or a fast car. Tell me about that, about leaving space for the audience of whatever age to fill in those blanks. Mm-hmm. And tell me about why that's such an important part of your theater philosophy.
0: Well, at the Shaw Festival in the Studio Theater, we're working in the round. So not only is that the idea of using less things a necessity because they get in the way of people's view, but it lends really well to what children do all the time in their everyday life. If you leave them to their own devices, they'll rearrange the furniture in the living room and they'll say, this is a castle, and they'll give it a fantastic name. And if you try to interact with that castle, they'll have a really clear rule set on where the drawbridge is and what kind of creatures inhabit the moat and what your role is in the castle. And if you break those rules, it's a really
1: they'll
0: big problem.
1: You.
0: They'll tell you. They'll
1: You're stepping
0: know.
1: On the
0: exactly.
1: dishwasher.
0: That's an alligator, Mom, you know? Mm-hmm. So this commitment to believing in something you cannot see is innate. And so to me, that is at the core of the practice of theater. No matter how lavish the sets get, there is always a piece that the audience has to fill in themselves. So I think there's great moments in productions that have huge, you know, revolves and you know, sliding scenery and things that come from the ceiling. And those things are wow. And we love to see those things. But I'm really drawn to the work that an audience has to do to fill in the blank. And I think part of it is connected to this childlike sensibility because it reminds us of a time when we used to always do that. And when we used to pick up a stick and go, this is a wand and I believe in all the powers it has.
1: You know, that idea of a stick being a wand that has magic powers. I mean, even just describing it, my mind goes back to certain childhood scenes of my own. Mm-hmm. And I think we all as adults, or at least I do, are a bit wistful about that. And we long, I wish I still could believe the stick or had magic powers. Because you call that a superpower. Mm. And that's something that in all your theater productions with Bad Hats, you celebrate and lean into and believe so strongly in that superpower. Mm-hmm. Is that superpower under threat or in jeopardy, would you say, for children right now because of screens?
0: Massively. And I think this is why not only, as Kenneth Graham would encourage us to find, time outside is so valuable, but time in a room like a theater, live with each other, imagining together. It actually takes practice. And like I say, it's innate in our childhood because our imaginations haven't got all the answers yet. And so we don't have a way of correcting ourselves. If we look at the sky and we see a cloud doing a certain thing, we might believe that maybe it actually is a unicorn or a flamingo or what have you, a palace. And so I think that the more access to information that we have as children and the more pressure that is put on

0: interacting with devices that fill in all of these blanks for us, the less we practice. And it's those chapters of our life where those skills are sown. And I feel myself, even as someone who spent most of my childhood in the forest, most of my childhood without a television, and working in theater now, I still feel those skills getting rusty. And it's tragic. And so it feels like making these shows and putting adults on stage, believing in invisible things together, and having an audience of every age do that along with us is sort of an act of resistance. It's crucial that we keep playing in arenas that force this habit to continue, because it's something we all have.
1: There's a lovely line in the program notes where you say that you hope people are reminded when they see this show of, quote, an earlier draft of yourself, and that you still recognize the spirit of that original draft in who you are now. It was a really great draft. Tell me what you mean by that.
0: Well, in a lot of ways, the archetypes in this show of Badger, Ratty, Mole, and Toad are built to remind us of ourselves. And each of them have reminded me of myself at various times. But I must say our lead player there, Toad, who is impulsive and erratic and selfish and causes mostly disruptions for his friends, though they love him dearly, reminded me a lot of myself as a child. And, you know, I was compared often to the Tasmanian devil from the Looney Tunes, which is also a great character reference for Toad in this show. And I think what that character really celebrates is the greedy hunger that we have as kids for joy. And I used to chase that in a way that I think a lot of things in life stop us from being able to chase it, you know? And there are so many parts of ourselves that we try to edit and try to, what's the word I'm looking for? That we try
1: censor to a bit?
0: Yeah, we try to mold ourselves as we grow older into something that either we see that we think might be better than the thing we've become so far, or to appease whatever it might be. And we just erode, I think, parts of ourselves that were intrinsic, that were innate, that were beautiful. And there's things we should learn. We should learn to do our taxes. We should learn to be generous. We should learn to, you know, be accepting and kind. But I think there are innate pieces, core pieces of ourselves that get a bit rubbed away over time. And I miss them. It's just exactly what you were just saying. I feel in mourning for my childhood at all times.
1: Believing in the stick.
0: Yeah. Believing in the stick. And I just want to go back there.
1: I'm Jill Deakin. You're listening to Q, and you're in the middle of my conversation with theater creator and actor Fiona Sauder. Fiona is a co-founder and artistic director of the Canadian theater company Bad Hats. They're known for adapting classic children's books for the modern stage, and Fiona has directed a version of The Wind in the Willows for this year's Shaw Festival in Niagara-on-the-Lake, Ontario. So as you may have just heard, when Fiona was a kid, they were often compared to the Looney Tunes' Tasmanian devil character. And that led their parents to put them into theater classes, I guess to channel some of that energy. Fiona originally wanted to pursue musical theater and then traditional theater with hopes of one day being involved with the Stratford Festival. But I had heard that it was a chance happening that led them to reimagining classic children's tales. And that is where our conversation picks up. The first production you did with your company, Bad Hats, was Peter Pan. And did that not come about because your co-founder of Bad Hats, Landon Doak, they thought you looked like Peter Pan?
0: Yeah, it all comes down to a fateful fashion choice. One afternoon in Sudbury, Ontario, Landon Doak and I were working on a show out there, a production of American Idiot, the musical at the Sudbury Theatre Centre. And I went, they were picking me up and I came out of the house and they said, "Wow, you really look like Peter Pan. You're dressed like Peter Pan today." And I just launched into this story about how much I love that novel, the J.M. Barrie novel, the original. You know, Disney's Peter Pan is fine, but this writing is so beautiful. And Landon's family happens to own a brewery that at the time only had one location out in Port Perry where they grew up. And they sort of started to cook an idea and then later in that process asked me if I would want to write and direct a version of it out there in Port Perry. And it was a wholehearted yes. And I thought it would sort of be a one-off production, a one-off experience. Cast a bunch of our friends. Landon wrote the music. I co-wrote the script and ended up being Peter Pan because I think they sort of realized we had to. Yeah. And it was a show that changed the course of many people's lives and careers, because while there, it wasn't a Bad Hats production at the time. You know, my friend Matt Polipiak, who is a colleague of mine at Bad Hats, was in that production, and we kind of looked at each other and thought, this should have more life. And off we went. And that was sort of, I think of, you know, that moment as a sort of a snowball that we pushed down the hill, and it's just been growing, and we've been trying to keep up to it ever since. And we did that show for, you know, 5+ years running. So

0: And I've read that you've said that what propels a Bad Hats production is joy. And tell me about why that is such an important part of your theater, both, you know, the approach that you all bring to your grown-up lives, which is let's do something fun and joyful. And if it's against the grain, too bad. But also to what, you know, the audience's experience. Tell me about that central drive of joy.
1: Well, first of all, I'd like to have fun at work. And so we try to do that. And I think also the shows we make are incredibly difficult to pull off. They ask so much of an actor because we have people who are playing multiple parts. They're playing multiple instruments. Plus the pace that the shows move at, it's just a huge mountain to climb. So if it's not fun to make it, if we're not having fun while we're doing it, then first of all, why would we do it? And secondly, you can tell when you watch a show that people enjoy doing and have enjoyed making. And I think the most important thing we can put on stage in a lot of cases, especially right now, is something that feels like an act of joyful resistance, as we've been saying, that if you can watch something that is a whole embodied experience of, the things that make your heart go a flutter and the things that make you weep with joy or the things that make you, like I say, want to phone your friends, want to be with your community, want to reach out to other people. I think joy does that. And things that make us feel smaller, lonelier, more isolated, stop us from connecting. And I think joy is the great universal connector. And it makes us bigger, more brave versions of ourselves. So we need it.
0: I go to the theater wherever and whenever I can. And I was just at the Stratford Festival last week. And I noticed as I was sitting watching both productions I saw, at one point, I was aware of my own face, and it was childlike, I might add, with kind of wide-eyed, and my face was kind of, my mouth was open, you know, in one way or another, kind of just gaping with awe at what was happening before me. And you mentioned this earlier, but maybe let's end there, because you talked about the idea of coming together in a dark room with a bunch of strangers and experiencing something in each of our imaginations together, that's incredibly healthy for us psychologically. Why do you think theater, live theater, is important for us all on a human psychological level?
1: Well, something that's amazing and unique to theater is that you're sitting there for a given period of time looking at something that you're not in control of. You can't turn it off. You can't turn it up. You can't leave. And we so seldom do that. We're doing things in tandem, in passing. We're hearing, you know, music or podcasts or whatever it is while we're cooking, while we're heading to work, while we're picking up the kids. And there's such a rarity of occasion where we sit still. And because we can't speak to anyone else about it during the production, we're left with our own thoughts. It's, as you say, in your own imagination. And we're not relying on anyone else to tell us how to feel about it yet. It's just ours for that little bit of time. And then the lights come up and we've shared it with everyone. And in shows like The Wind in the Willows at the studio, where you get to watch from all four sides, you have a little bit more of a clue into what other people are thinking because you're facing the audience.
0: Right.
1: And so you get to watch the kids lean in and smile and say, you know, oh my God, there he is. They're talking a lot during the show. These kids, it's very always about the show, which I don't mind. But that, you know, that brings me to my maybe like the most influential experience to my practice was way back when we were doing this production of Peter Pan in Port Perry. I was playing Peter Pan and I leaned out to the audience and I had to ask them, do you believe in fairies? And a grandchild and their grandparent leaned forward in the exact same tone with the exact same look in their eyes and said, yes. Mm. And they meant it and they knew that it mattered that they said it. And I thought, oh my God, when do you get to see two people of such disparate, you know, generations feel the same way about something that is invisible? There's nothing in my hand and it matters to them. And I think that that's so special. And so that's what we're trying to do is create these experiences that allow people across difference, generation, time to look at the same thing and care about it together.
0: Bravo. Long may you continue. Thank you so much for being here.
1: Thank you. Thank you so much for having me.
0: That was actor, director, writer, and Bad Hats Theater Artistic Director, Fiona Sauder. Fiona's stage version of the classic Kenneth Graham story, The Wind in the Willows, is part of Niagara-on-the-Lake, Ontario's Shaw Festival. It runs there until the 27th of September.

from her highly anticipated album, Little Miss Twain. That is Shania Twain, featuring Josh Homme with Faded Blue Jeans. Tom Power traveled to Los Angeles recently for a career sit-down conversation with Shania about her early days in Timmins, Ontario, all the way to becoming a massive global success. You'll hear that conversation this Friday right here on Q. And still to come today on Q, my conversation with comedian and filmmaker David Wayne. His new movie, Gail Daughtry and the Celebrity Sex Pass, hit theaters this past weekend. David will tell you how he got Jennifer Aniston and John Hamm to play less than flattering versions of themselves. I'm Jill Deacon. That and more on Q, coming up after this.

0: It's 10:30 Pacific time, 11:30 Mountain time. I'm Kimberly Davidson in Kelowna. This is CBC Radio 1. Kelowna City Council has voted to withdraw from a long-standing regional economic partnership. Yesterday, in a 5-4 vote, Council voted to leave the Central Okanagan Development Commission. The group has shaped local economic strategy for 48 years since its founding in 1978. Untangling the city of Kelowna from the Economic Commission could take another year and a half. The province is asking people to conserve water over the coming weeks. Forecasts suggest BC will experience elevated drought conditions. While recent rain and cooler temperatures have helped, areas of concern include the South Coast, parts of Vancouver Island, and the Okanagan. The Regional District of Central Okanagan has issued a water quality advisory for people using the Killiney Beach water system. There is increased turbidity in the water. All users are advised to boil tap water for at least 1 minute before using. The water quality advisory will remain in effect until bacterial testing and disinfection levels are within drinking water standards. For news anytime, go to cbc.ca/bc.
1: I'm Jill Deacon, in for Tom Power. You're listening to Q. So, do you have a celebrity crush? You know, an actor or a musician you always thought was quite attractive. Have you ever thought about what it would be like to be with that celebrity? And if you are sitting next to a spouse at the moment, maybe don't make eye contact with them. Anyway, there is a new movie out. That's a discussion you can have later. How about that? In the meantime, there is a new movie in theaters that's having that discussion.
2: Gail, I was just about to text you. 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
3: Do you really think that we should do this?
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3: That's true.
5: I had a celebrity free pass thing with my fiancé, but he took it literally. 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
3: Yes.
7: Gail needs to do the nasty with Mr. John Hamm ASAP.
1: That's a bit of the trailer to the movie Gail Daughtry and the Celebrity Sex Pass. It's directed by filmmaker David Wayne, who you might know as the director behind films like Wet Hot American Summer and Role Models. David joined me recently to talk about this new movie, about 25 years since Wet Hot American Summer, and about why big goofball comedies that aren't trying to make a statement are exactly what the world needs right now. Here's our conversation. David, congratulations on your new film.
8: Thank you so much.
1: I know I want to ask you so much about it, but, you know, because there have been other hall pass movies made in the past, and you've got a very different take on this concept, a bit of a Wizard of Oz spin on it. Tell me why you wanted to riff off this classic, this concept.
8: Well, I was just working with my longtime friend and writing partner, Ken Marino, and we were just thinking about what would be fun. Our real goal was to make a movie that was funny and entertaining, and that's it, basically, without trying to have any bigger, larger message. And this idea of a couple with a celebrity hall pass and where it might go if it's taken literally just kind of tickled us and felt like it parlayed into this exploration of Hollywood and going to this whimsical version of LA in search of a celebrity.
1: Of your special celebrity. Okay, Ken Marino, you guys met, he's been your longtime writing partner. People who know your work will be familiar with that name. You guys met back at NYU in, was it 1987? I know you wrote this together. You've done a bunch of things together, Role Models, Wanderlust, a whole bunch of others. I've read a little bit about your writing process, and I want you to talk me through some of that, because it sounds, tell me about how you work together, because you clearly work so well together because you keep coming back to it.
8: Well, we do have a unique thing that we've done several times, and each time a movie has come out of it, where we lock ourselves in a room, in a place 12 hours a day for 7 days a week, and then we start with nothing, not even an idea, and then we commit to emerging at the end with a first draft of a film. And we just feel like with that sort of discipline, that that kind of all or nothing way of doing it helps us not be distracted with the rest of our lives and your kids and other projects and stuff. And so
1: what's that like in the room? I mean, I get the concept of you absolutely have to say no to everything else so that you can let, but to walk into a room with nothing, take me from the A to the Z of that process.
8: Well, we make sure that the idea is that we have the idea committed to by the end of day one. So you have a full day to be like, maybe it's about a dog. Maybe it's about, maybe it's science fiction. Maybe it's a romance, you know, and then, you know, maybe it's about a guy, you know, whatever. And then we, by the end of the day, we're just like, okay, let's focus on this. And part of the fun of it is, and that's part of the fun of writing comedy in general, is at a certain point, you're just like, let's go with it. Let's stop judging it and just pick this lane, you know? Mm. And then we start outlining something and it's all very obviously abbreviated, but, and then we just start churning out pages. But we feel like for us, it's a lot easier to work from a draft than from nothing.
1: From nothing. And yeah, so you start with, now that's a beautiful illustration of the creative process of having to get out of your own way, force yourself to just stop judging and be like, no, this, we can work with this. Let's flesh it out, right, and have fun with it. So okay, the two hall passes, I'm not giving anything away, I don't think, in saying this, in your film are John Hamm and Jennifer Aniston. They're playing themselves. Okay, let's start with John Hamm. You guys have known each other for ages. You've worked together before. Tell me about how you became friends with John Hamm.
8: I actually first met John Hamm because his then girlfriend was someone I had known from years in the past. And when I came back and forth to Los Angeles from New York, where I was living, I would live in their house. And he was just like the boyfriend in the other room who was playing video games and stuff. And this is before he was on Mad Men. And we became friendly and played poker and stuff. And then when he was in our movie, The Ten, and then he was in Wet Hot American Summer, First Day of Camp, and then he was in Children's Hospital. And he's always been actually kind of a comedy nerd and is also, you know, incredibly funny. And so I just happened to be lucky enough to have that history with him. And when it came time to... when we had this idea, he just was the perfect
1: person.
8: Player, along with John Slattery, paired with him as his, you know, somebody who has such a public pairing with him. And then and John Slattery himself, so funny, so incredible, also someone I've worked with before. So it really worked out great.
1: And Jennifer Aniston, who you, I know you worked with on Wanderlust, and who, side note, fun fact, was the, was in the scene in Friends, you know, years ago when they talk about the celebrity, Ross is going through his list of, you know, celebrity sex passes. What was it like to work with her? What is something about Jennifer Aniston that maybe people might not know or expect?
8: She's so game and so enthusiastic and so energized and also just so killer, like her, like in terms of she's razor sharp in everything she does. And she came in, obviously, for our movie, she had this like key couple of scenes that she was only in there for a day. But she came in and was just so funny and like elevated the material from beginning to end. And she just has a really fun, you know, life is short sort of attitude, which I love. Mm. And We at that said, considering who she is and where she is in the business, we really did not think she would do it, and this particular part. And we even debated about whether even to ask her. And then we finally said, okay, we'll ask her and see what happens. And then within a day, she was like, great, let's go. Sounds great.
1: Well, okay, that's exactly what I wanted to ask you, in fact, because I'm not going to say... I having seen the film, I think I know why you were hesitant to ask her to play that role, but. Let me just say for people who haven't seen it yet, first of all, part of the fun of watching Gail Daughtry is sort of that, I wonder what celebrity is going to pop up next, because there's a whole bunch of random celebrity encounters as your protagonists arrive in Hollywood and have that sort of stargazing experience. And so you see Henry Winkler and Weird Al Yankovic and Paul Rudd, and various celebrities are peppered throughout your film. But I'm curious about the the task as a director of getting celebrities to take part in something that's kind of making fun of celebrity. And you're asking them to play a much less glamorous version of themselves in many cases. How do you make that ask?
8: I mean, I think a lot of celebrities, and certainly the ones that we know, are relish that chance to make fun of themselves and not take themselves too seriously and have fun with their persona a little bit. You know, John Slattery, for example, plays a version of himself that has not worked in the last 10 years, even though he's one of the busiest actors in Hollywood. And so I think knowing that these are obviously all very fictionalized comedy versions of their characters in different ways, I think everyone was really had fun, you know, and it was a fun sidebar or a different novelty from what they normally get to do.
1: And what does it say, do you think, about your relationship with celebrity and Hollywood?
8: My own, well, I'm happy to say, quite honestly, that I'm not a famous person per se, and in the small sort of slices of the world where I maybe get recognized, which I would say is like, you know, if I go to a coffee shop in a certain kind of neighborhood with a lot of guys with beards, then maybe I'll get recognized. But
1: but it feels like you sort of, in a way, are skewering your own industry in this film.
8: Of course. But I mean, not the first time. And I think it's and the Hollywood skewering is somewhat secondary just to finding laughs wherever we can find them. But inevitably, that's part of the layers of what
1: the
8: we're
1: result.
8: Doing.
1: Yeah. Well, on that note, I want to read something that you said about this film. You said, to me, one of the driving feelings about this whole movie is we need comedies that are just comedies and not trying to make any statement about anything. And you've alluded to that, the idea that, you know, you guys lock yourselves in this room and say, geez, let's just do something funny. Tell me more about why that's so important to you.
8: Well, I just feel like I remember growing up loving comedies that just made me laugh, like until my stomach hurt, whether it was, you know, Mel Brooks comedies or Airplane kind of movies or Pink Panther, you know, Woody Allen. And I just feel like those movies are much rarer now in theaters, you know, and the experience of going with friends in a theater and laughing at a big, fun comedy that isn't also something else is something that I feel like we should do everything we can to return and preserve.
1: I'm Jill Deakin. You're listening to Q, and you're in the middle of my conversation with filmmaker David Wayne. David was the director of the underground hit movie Wet Hot American Summer, and he was just talking about his new comedy film called Gale Daughtry and the Celebrity Sex Pass, and about why this movie, being just an outright comedy that isn't trying to make a statement or a point, is exactly what he thinks the world needs right now. David makes a lot of his films with this idea in mind, as far back as his film Wet Hot American Summer, one of the most memorable projects of his career. That is where our conversation picks up. Your most notable film, I think, was that, you know, a goofball comedy, Wet Hot American Summer, which came out in 2001. Didn't initially have a whole lot of success at the box office, but in the subsequent years has become a real cult classic,
8: yes.
1: You know, through DVD sales and word of mouth.
8: Initially have a whole lot of success is an understatement.
1: I was but being yes. delicate. It's got its 25th anniversary this summer. So, you know, congratulations on that. Do you remember that moment? Clearly that was not your, you know, the best feeling perhaps when it was having its box office experience. What was that like for you when you noticed, oh, wait a minute, this is actually having a whole other life and becoming a cult classic?
8: It was so gradual. I guess just like so many of the things that really matter in life, it wasn't this sudden moment, but there was, starting maybe a year to 2 years after the movie had been out, and then a DVD, and people start passing around the DVD. I think one of the milestone moments for me was there was a midnight screening in New York City 2 years after the movie had come out, and I went there and it was packed. People were dressed up. They were screaming and yelling and so excited. And I was like, wait a minute, this isn't some indie movie that flopped 2 years ago. This is something else. So it was pretty cool.
1: So is Gail Daughtry and the Celebrity Sex Pass, is it meant for the wet, hot American summer crowd? Or are you kind of hoping to appeal to that same funny bone in a whole new generation?
8: Truly, what the barometer that I've always only used is, do I like it? Does it make me laugh, me and Ken, or whoever I'm collaborating with? And we just have to work on faith that if we're pleasing our own gut, then there are others out there that will share it. And I'm thrilled to say that this movie seems to have already gotten the kind of response and reviews and audience reaction that indicates it's more widely appealing than a lot of other things.
1: I want to ask you about your dad band in a second, but I also want to ask you about Role Models, a film that you directed starring Sean William Scott and Paul Rudd. For folks who haven't seen that one, it's the story of two energy drink salesmen who get into a bit of trouble and have to do some community service and wind up being paired with a whole bunch of children, and they're supposed to be their role models and they're kind of not. You've called it the most mainstream project you've ever done. How important is it to you to be able, you sort of have that film as proof that you can also sort of do straightforward comedy?
8: Well, it was a great experience for me. It was my first time working in a larger budget, bigger studio environment. And I came on to a project that had pre-existed in development. And it was a real challenge, but then ultimately a real joy to take this very solid structure or broad strokes of a much more mainstream, straight down the middle comedy, and then add just a layer of our own sensibility on it in a way that wasn't competing with or undercutting what it wants to be, but just sort of adding a little accent to it. And that was a combo that I really enjoyed and do hope to do again sometime.
1: I mentioned that you met Ken when you were studying at NYU. And I want to go back to that time because it's so formative, specifically because that is where you started up a comedy group called The State. And it wasn't just any comedy group. I mean, it's been a lasting influence on you. I know there's a new documentary out about The State.
8: Yeah.
1: Talk to me about that group. Talk to me about that group and about what you learned during that time. You know, your creative college heyday with these collaborators that sticks with you today.
8: It was a unique experience. It was 11 of us just banding together early on in college and saying, we love doing this together. Let's do it forever. And I know a lot of groups of friends might say that in college, and somehow we've had the good fortune and we've prioritized actually doing that over decades into our 50s. And, it was a very special experience. We taught each other everything about comedy more than anybody else teaching us.
1: Realized that you all had a similar sensibility, and then you fed off each other and fueled that?
8: Really did. It formed very organically, and then we just kept being like, oh my God, this is great. Let's keep going. Let's try new stuff. And we got very lucky in a million different ways. We ended up with our own series on MTV in our early 20s,
1: And say who we is. I mean, because some of these people have gone on to have great careers.
8: Yeah, I'll tell you. The larger group is called The State, but within that group of 11, we have Thomas Lennon and Carrie Kenney, who created Reno 911, and Carrie is now on Four Seasons on Netflix, and Tom has written a bunch of huge movies along with Ben Grant, also from our group, and then Michael Ian Black and Ken Marino and Joe Latrullio, who's on Brooklyn Nine-Nine. Everyone in the group has gone on to make movies and do a million things. And then we've also continued to work together in different configurations.
1: You mentioned your dad band, which you started during the pandemic, Middle-Aged Dad Jam Band with Ken Marino as well. You know, there's a lot of dad bands out there, but they don't all have, you know, tours. Tell me a bit about that and how important that is in your life.
8: Yeah. I mean, as pandemic was waning and we got to be able to get back together, we just had yearning for community. And me and Ken Marino and a bunch of other very old friends from college just started playing in the garage, as dads like to do, playing songs from the 60s, 70s, 80s. And just, you know, we're... I've like played around on the drums during my life, but I was never really serious about it. And then somehow we started putting a little clips on Instagram, and then we played in friends' driveway. And next thing you know, we're playing at a comedy festival. Then we're touring and we're playing clubs and theaters, and it became a whole thing. We've got a lot of stuff going on YouTube now. And it's really been a blast.
1: You know, learning about you to do this interview, I am really struck and moved by this image I have is sort of this constant little engine of creativity that's inside you. Tell me about that, about David Wayne's
8: It has something to do with the inability to find a real job.
1: Oh, come on. I mean, you've had great success in all kinds of ways. And you're just, when you're in between projects, you just, well, start a band or make a little web series or do. And I've read you say this too, that you do it because you just love doing it and you don't care if anyone's watching or if you make any money. I mean, that creative spirit is I love it.
8: Probably genetic. Just in my father was a little bit like that. I also think it might have a little something to do with ADD. I'm always wanting to just like, oh, let's do this. I want to try that. And, you know, and I certainly, my list of things I'd like to tackle is longer than the number of days I have left. So I've just, you know,
1: in my mind, I'm tracing it back to the description you gave earlier of being locked in a room and sort of letting go of the judgment and the, oh, but this wouldn't, maybe we can find something better. Just saying, I don't know, let's try this. I mean, is that, that's got to be part of that and that creative engine.
8: I do really like that. And that's why sometimes I've gravitated towards lower budget, quicker type things, because I really enjoyed the discipline. We did this series called Children's Hospital, where each episode is 11 minutes long. And it was so much fun to have to just keep churning these things out. And every time, you know, so often you don't have time to judge the idea. You just got to try it and see what happens. And then if it doesn't work, you do something else the next night. And so I do like that muscle of like continually creating.
1: David, thank you for the conversation and all the best with the film.
8: Thank you so much. It's a pleasure. Thank you.
1: That's my conversation with actor and director David Wayne. His new movie, Gail Daughtry and the Celebrity Sex Pass, is in theaters now.
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0: I'm Jill Deacon. You are listening to Q, and it's time now for a segment that actually we've been doing on the show for the last little while. It's called Add It to the Q. This is where you, the listener, send in a suggestion, an information about a musician from your local community that you think deserves more recognition and that you'd love to hear played right across the country, right here on CBC. So I'm so happy to welcome to this side of the control room glass our director, Gloria Machayo. Hello.
1: Hello.
0: You're going to read a listener letter and play this song from the Q listener's request.
1: Yes, I am. This is your first one of this.
0: I've never done this before,
1: and
0: but
1: you're
0: I love
1: already
0: it.
1: Smashing it.
0: Although it's a little throwback to Jill's Jukebox, I'm going to say. That's an inside reference for listeners to Ontario CBC Radio, my old show. But yeah, it's getting feedback from listeners about music that they want to hear. I am so here for this.
1: I know you're a big music fan, so I'm also excited to get your thoughts, like see what you feel about this one.
0: I know. I'm not familiar with the artist. I'm sure many people won't be. So,
1: okay. Yes. Well, let's read the letter. So this came from Natalie Witty. I apologize, Natalie, if I got your last name incorrectly, but here's what she said. Natalie in Edmonton. Hello, I would love to introduce you to two fabulous singer-songwriters. Jordan Hart and Emily Schultz are originally from the Edmonton area. Emily is from Edmonton and Jordan is from Sherwood Park. They first met and started performing together when they were in high school at Victoria School of the Arts in Edmonton, where I am a teacher. I first met them when they performed together in the school's production of the musical Curtains, when I choreographed the show in their grade 12 year.
0: I love this.
1: I know. Isn't it the best? We've had a couple
0: teachers right now in the choreography and this teacher hearing these musicians. Okay.
1: She does paint a great picture. We've also had a couple teachers writing, which I love, but just wait, because I know you're hearing this for the first time. It gets better. After graduating, they went their separate ways, eventually meeting up again in their early 20s. They became close friends, eventually falling in love. I know.
0: You're making this up.
1: No, I'm not.
0: Oh, I love this.
1: And getting married in 2020. Now living in Toronto, they both perform and record independently, and Keep Her Warm is the first duet they have recorded together. Jordan and Emily write beautiful lyrics, and their voices were meant to be heard together. Not only are they fabulous performers, they are beautiful human beings and have been since they were teenagers in high school. I would love for more people to hear these beautiful artists. Thank you, Natalie.
0: Oh my gosh. Okay, I literally have shivers.
1: I know.
0: For so many reasons, but I want to say, because that's a great story. But what I love, that student-teacher relationship, that lasting fondness and a great teacher that really appreciates and no doubt kind of cultivates and encourages that creativity in their students. Oh,
1: I know. And Jordan and Emily probably don't know that she's doing this, which is also so beautiful.
0: I was just imagining the squeals as they hear this on the radio.
1: Yes.
0: Okay, so let's hear it.
1: Let's hear the song. Okay, so this is Emily Schultz and Jordan Hart with Keep Her Warm.

0: Wow. That's Jordan Hart and Emily Schultz, and Keep Her Warm, a request for Add It to the Queue from their former teacher, Natalie Witt. Natalie, thank you for introducing us to this music and for taking the time to write the letter. If you've got someone, you know, a musician in your community that you think deserves more recognition, send them our way. Tell us why you love them, and we just might play them on the air. The best way to do that is send an email, q@cbc.ca. Thanks, Glory.
1: Thank you. Thank you for having
0: me. That was really fun. That brings us to the end of Q today. Tomorrow on the show, a career exit interview with Alexander Shelley, the longtime music director of the National Arts Center Orchestra. Tom joined Alexander at the orchestra's Ottawa home, Southam Hall, to talk about his time in Canada. That conversation coming your way tomorrow. I'm Jill Deacon, in for Tom Power this week. Thanks so much for listening to Q. I'll talk to you tomorrow.

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2: Okay, so right now, it seems like putting on a music festival is more financially risky than ever, and that is all because of climate change. Heat waves and wildfires are forcing the music industry to make some big changes. The group chat's here to talk about it. Let's get into it.
3: This is CBC News from Vancouver. Good morning, I'm Robert Zimmerman. The BC Nurses Union says a picket line is up at Victoria's Royal Jubilee Hospital as mediated talks get underway in its dispute with health employers. Union President Adrian Gear says the appointment of mediators was a positive development in the dispute and all pickets will be removed by tonight. Key issues include workplace safety and staffing shortages. Metro Vancouver will revert back to stage 2 water restrictions Thursday as the first Narrows crossing, a key supply pipe, has returned to service. That means people will still not be allowed to water their lawns, but sprinklers and soaker hosers can once again be used for trees, gardens and shrubs. Linda Parkinson is with Metro Vancouver.
4: Stage 3 is not easy. It's not easy on certain businesses. It's not easy on residents, but it was necessary given where we were with the critical work that needed to be completed. And now we're in a position to go back to stage 2.
3: Metro Vancouver says regional water use stayed below its target throughout the 6-week stage 3 period. More than 200 homes in New Westminster remain without water after a water main break Sunday. Matthew Dybwad with Metro Vancouver's Water Services says a contractor got too close to a municipal water main. Says repairs were made last night and water samples will be taken to a Metro Vancouver lab for testing.
5: Testing of these samples takes about 24 hours to complete. So once the testing is done and the results are good, the water main will go back into service. So we are aiming for Wednesday for that.
3: The city says in the meantime, it's providing portable toilets and drinking water for residents in the properties without water. Staff at the Comox Valley Regional District are recommending an independent investigation into a major sewage leak in May that pumped raw sewage into the harbor. Colin Eaves is one of a handful of residents who called for an investigation. He lives next door to the pump station.
6: So we're really hoping that an independent review, if nothing else, at least come up with some changes in standard operating procedures so such a spill doesn't happen again.
3: The Comox Valley Sewage Commission will vote on the recommendation later today. The province says it's committed to keeping the rail line between 100 Mile House and Squamish publicly owned. This as CN Rail gives up control of the corridor. Hannah Peterson has more.
7: This line is so essential.
8: Prince George City Councillor Trudy Clausen has been leading advocacy to try and save the 100 Mile House to Squamish rail line. Last year, CN announced it would give up its lease on the corridor in July and return control to the province. She's been coordinating a group of municipalities and First Nations who want to find a new operator for the line. On Saturday, the advance notice period ended, allowing CN to advertise the railway to interested operators. And BC's Minister of Transportation Mike Farnworth said the province is committed to keeping the rail line in public ownership. However, the province is still waiting for CN to move forward with relinquishing the line. Clausen says she's been in contact with many interested operators, including U.S.-based Columbia Rail.
7: The central interior of BC especially needs that economic boost.
8: Clausen says she doesn't want to see a situation where the rail line is dormant for years. Hannah Peterson, CBC News, Prince George.
3: Vancouver police are once again urging e-bike and e-scooter riders to wear helmets after separate accidents left one woman dead and another woman badly injured. The 30-year-old died 3 days ago. The VPD says the woman hit her head on the pavement after colliding with the side of a vehicle earlier this month. On Sunday, a 54-year-old scooter rider suffered a head injury and a broken collarbone after she was struck by another scooter. And the U.S. president is standing down on his threat to charge for passage through the Strait of Hormuz. Donald Trump announced a 20% toll yesterday. He insists, however, the U.S. blockade on Iranian ports is scheduled to go ahead today. And that's the CBC News from Vancouver.
9: Hi there, I'm Doug Herbert with your regional weather forecast. For Kamloops, it will be sunny with a high of 33. Clear overnight, a low of 14. Expect some wildfire haze. Lytton, Lillooet, Cache Creek, and Ashcroft, sunny, a high of 35. Clear overnight with a low of 18. Chase and the Shuswap, sunny, a high of 32. Clear and 13 overnight. And for 100 Mile House in Williams Lake, mainly sunny with a chance of showers, a high of 28. Partly cloudy overnight and a low of 12.
2: Alamine Abdul Mahmoud, and this is Commotion. Look, part of the sell of the World Cup is that it's a tournament that brings the world together. I think that's true to a certain degree. Look at all the stories of Mexicans and Koreans partying together, Boston and Glasgow becoming sister cities. But the World Cup also does the opposite. It highlights our division. It maybe forces you to think about the colonial histories that brought us to this moment. We saw that surface over the weekend, by the way, when a former Spanish prime minister posted a controversial article about France, who are their opponents in the semifinal. So today on the podcast, The Ugly Side of the World Cup. Shireen Ahmed is here to talk about it. Shireen, good to see you, pal. How you doing?
10: Good. I'm ready. I'm ready for the semifinal.
2: I bet you are. You're wearing your France jersey as we speak. We're talking on the day of that semifinal, but let's get right into it. So let's start with this article by the former Spanish Prime Minister, Mariano Rajoy, in the online debate newspaper. What did he say that caused so much debate?
10: So essentially, it's a xenophobic take on what national identity is. So he's basically saying that we're going to play France. And it's this very feeble attempt to try to garner national pride ahead of the semifinal. And he's accusing the France team to not actually have Frenchmen, whatever that means, because they're not white.
2: Right. I mean, like, there's an idea, like, I know what a French person looks like, and this looking at this France team, this prime minister is saying, you know what, that's not what French people look like. Spain's current prime minister, I should say, Pedro Sanchez, condemned the remark as xenophobic. How is this article actually being interpreted? Like, how is it being received by people?
10: So it's exactly that. Like, it's really important to remember, too, that dude is, like, a, like, right-wing person, and the party in power in the moment, Sanchez, they're more liberal centrist in Spain, which is important. I mean, my favorite thing is, you know, comments from Spain, because, I mean, Spain gets messy, and they get messy in the best of ways. And the transport minister in this cabinet, Oscar Puente, literally said that Rajoy is a post-Franco idiot. And that is my favorite comment about this. Like, the
2: Spain gets messy.
10: Spain gets messy going back and forth. I wish they did in their parliament what they do on the pitch, because it's far less messy. So all of this to say, these comments are in line with what we've seen at the World Cup. There's huge anti-blackness, xenophobia, and it's specifically directed at black players, and of which it's ironic because the star of Spain, the 19-year-old incredible Lamine Yamal, is not white and playing for Spain. So, like, does that apply to your own team, broski? What are we doing here?
2: I mean, let's get into this, because France is obviously the favorite to win the World Cup at this moment, have been the favorite sort of going in. They have looked unstoppable. This is not the first time they've been attacked like this. After knocking Paraguay out of the World Cup, there was a senator from Paraguay who went on this racist tirade on X against the French captain, Kylian Mbappe. She called him, quote, colonized Cameroonian trying so hard to pretend to be French. How did Mbappe respond to that?
10: So what I love about this is, you know, Kylian Mbappe replied publicly and said that she was disgusting, for which she doubled down and said he owed her an apology. Like, she's out there wiling. Like, I really don't understand what her point is, because she's got zero fact, zero tact. Like, and you don't go after, maybe it's the situation like we see a lot of, like, you know, sort of how old journalists try to make themselves relevant in the industry by writing some, like, dodgy hit piece. It's very similar to that. She's not relevant, and she's trying to make herself relevant by being racist. He did respond by talking about her. He said that Paraguay had an incredible run, and now what's going to be remembered is your comments about me. And I think he was incredibly astute. He's very well-spoken. And what I love about this specifically, although I support French diasporic football in France. The system of France is so problematic. And what Kylian Mbappe does is he forces the FFF, which is the French Football Federation, in France, to back him up by making a statement that they support him, where historically they kind of racist in their own policies. So I love this for everybody.
2: I think it's very difficult that for the French Football Federation to sort of look at the players who are the stars of their team. I mean, we're talking about Kylian Mbappe, we're talking about Ousmane Dembele, and have to reckon with the fact that, like, the French identity publicly is kind of, at least at the moment, like, their hopes are pinned on those players, and they have to sort of figure out how to support those players.
10: Well, I mean, one of the most celebrated French players of all time, Zinedine Zidane.
2: That's the jersey you're wearing right now. Yes.
10: That's the jersey I'm wearing, who was rumored to take over from Didier Deschamps, who was the current manager of the team. He's Algerian Berber.
2: Yeah.
10: And his son, Luca, plays for Algeria. So, like, you are so connected. What I love about the French is they have this beautiful ability to put on blinders and pretend they're all white. Like, the days of Olivier Giroud are over, my friends. Like, let's get with Dembélé. You know what I'm saying?
2: It's quite a special thing to hear you say the days of Giroud are over. I want to come back to that in just a moment. But Shireen, France has gotten a lot of media attention and support because of these stories, I should say. But on the other hand, Iran's captain, who is Mehdi Taremi, had strong criticism for FIFA president Gianni Infantino, and there wasn't as much of a public outcry. Here's what Taremi said.
11: It's a disaster, World Cup. Disaster. I mean, FIFA. They have to solve every problem here, but unfortunately,

0: I think he was very generous in what he said. It was a situation where Iran support staff, like their medical staff, wasn't even allowed or given visas to travel with them. So think about a professional sports team needing athletic therapy afterwards, needing to like recover essentially. And worse than that, they weren't even allowed to stay over where they played. They had to fly back to Tijuana, Mexico. And there's something to be said about, as you said at the top of the segment, that there's these stories of, you know, bonding between cultures and communities through football. But and like Tijuana, Mexico were incredible hosts to Iran. And that is very important because it shows how you can be. But at the end of the day, I think they were treated. Every possible obstacle you can think of was put in front of this team. Yeah. Who I will add were voted like top 10 best looking at this tournament for sure. So like that's like a travesty in itself. Yeah. But the reality is that they were treated so poorly and could have done better. Plus you can argue about VAR calls or goals being recalled as we've seen. Like, but one of the things is Persian folks and people from the Iran diaspora are incredibly resilient. Yeah. It's just a moment right now where they needed this joy and they were stripped of it in every conceivable way.
1: Now, I was just saying, like, Shireen, one thing that you and I have always bonded over is that, like, we've really enjoyed that watching history sort of play out on the pitch. Like, the idea of, like, colonial history, political history, all of it manifesting itself on the pitch. Like, you just mentioned a moment ago, the idea that, like, one of the greatest stars in the history of France is Algerian and now his son plays for Algeria. You've had these moments of, like, the brothers, the Boateng brothers, one of them playing for Ghana, the other one playing for Germany. That makes for, like, really exciting stuff because, like, what you're seeing is actually these sort of borders that we take for granted are actually quite loose. They're actually, like, they're quite a bit imagined. And when you see a game like France versus Morocco or France, like, versus Senegal, what you're seeing is a colonial history play out on the field. Or also, like, when England plays Ghana, when Spain plays Uruguay. How do you see these dynamics manifesting sort of on and off the field? Like, what's the thing that's exciting about watching that dimension of the sport?
0: So it's like an added layer of complexity into a realm in the theater that we already know is, it needs to be treated with nuance. And I think we're seeing more and more a return to people for their roots, like we see Luca Zidane, as you mentioned, son of Zinedine Zidane, deciding to play for Algeria. You've seen, like, for example, Yassine Bounou, who was born in Canada, he was born in Montreal. He could have played for the Canadian men's team. Like, sorry, Maxime Crépeau, he would have been number one, right? But he chose to play for Morocco. So it's this idea of people really embracing where they want to play. You know, another, you mentioned Ghana, Antoine Semenyo, born and raised in England, decided to play for Ghana.
1: Yeah.
0: So, like, I think for me, there's all these conversations about what does identity mean? And what does it mean to an individual player? What are those roots? What are those connections? Don't get me wrong. There's a machine in which scouts for different countries are going and actually trying to mine players from different places, from the diaspora as well, and saying, come home, you know, connect further with your culture and play football here. And the world, like, we know borders are, like, man-made anyway. So what does that even mean? Who gets to decide what identity is? And I love that. Like, I love that it's messy. I love that it is, and there's a pun intended there for sure. I do really think that there's some of the best stories coming out of this. But the one through line that I do not love is all those players that you mentioned have all received anti-Black racism.
1: Yeah.
0: And that's unfortunately the through line for a lot of this.
1: Yeah, I think, like, there's something about the World Cup that's sort of, we know that history in general exists. Like, we're aware of colonial histories. We're aware of the ways that we think about these borders as, like, pretty fixed things, but also at the same time, like, to a certain degree, eventually they become kind of imagined. The idea of, like, you know, you do belong in one place, but also a part of you belongs in somewhere else. It's not until you get to a place like the World Cup where it says, actually, there's a lot of choices that could go into how you shape that identity. What do you think it is about soccer particularly that brings out the emotional dimension of how we view those stories, you think?
0: Because soccer in itself is the world's game. It's a beautiful game, and it is essentially borderless. Soccer, football was never meant to have these kind of restrictions. You can go anywhere in the world. I mean, you can take a ball with you, and you can play with people. It's a form of language. I feel like I'm going to, like, cry at how beautiful it is. Mm. I'm also exhausted from watching 12 hours a day. But I think what it does is it's a connector of people, and it reaffirms that message. And whether you're from Colombia, you're from Cameroon, it doesn't matter. You can communicate that way. And there's a reason. It's also accessibility of the sport, like one ball, 22.

0: people get in there. But there's also a way that soccer can be beautifully seasoned with a regional culture. And we see that in the different mannerisms of playing and the technical skill that we see manifest on the pitch. And I love it. I think it's fantastic. And, you know, Cabo Verde, who had them on your bingo card?
1: I had not heard of the country of Cabo Verde until this particular World Cup. And now I'm like, they're obviously on my radar.
0: And the Vizinha is someone you follow on Instagram. He has 1.2 million followers and deservedly so. So there's stories of joy within that that I think we hold to and we can relate to and we love.
1: I was just also say, Vizinha, like the goalkeeper for Cabo Verde was also the goalkeeper in the second league in Portugal. Like, he's not exactly like playing sort of like high level football. And suddenly he comes out of this World Cup as like clearly the darling of this World Cup. Something about this particular space that sort of brings out the best in people in that way. Also, just in the spirit of the idea of like being recruited to play for your country, one of my favorite stories of this World Cup was that one defender for Cabo Verde was recruited via LinkedIn. He's a banker in Dublin, and he gets this message on LinkedIn saying, "Hey, would you come and play for your country?" And he said he thought it was a spam at first, and then when he realized it was real, he's like, "Yes!" And that he's now a World Cup player. He's a part, you know, he's a part of that the particular history. Shireen, I gotta ask you with a minute and a half left here. France, Spain, Argentina, England left. You're wearing your France jersey, so you're not exactly trying to hide your colors here. But when you look at who's left, what's on your mind? What do you think of this final four?
0: So, I mean, there's a part of me that my heart breaks because we saw so many incredible teams from Africa and, you know, the Asian confederations there, and they're not there anymore. And then my kids are like, "No, mama, France is like, come on, it's like basically adjacent to an African team." And I'll take that. So other than rooting for the team with the most black players, which is normally how we function as a household, France has my heart because of the stories of the diaspora. Like, for example, Ousmane Dembélé, Ballon d'Or winner. He's beloved. He's done so well. His wife wears hijab. And I made this point that if she wanted to play football, she wouldn't be allowed to because of said racist policies and by the FFF. So those contradictions are really important to me because it's those stories that break through and touch and get the people. I also love Yamin Lamal's little brother. Mm-hmm. He's the cutest thing I've ever seen in my life. And like, I love that he's become this unofficial mascot. So like, there's ways, you're talking about playing on the pitch. Essentially, I do not want Harry Kane to win everything. Look, I was around. When I was in first year university, when Wonderwall dropped, I know that song better than anybody, but please. I do love via Jude Bellingham and Erling Haaland's bromance. Yeah. So if he wins, I won't be mad about it, but allez les bleus. I'm sorry.
1: Shireen Ahmed, hate to tell you, it's coming home, buddy, but I really appreciate you being on the show today. This has been a wonderful, wonderful time.
0: Where is Phil Foden? He's on LinkedIn is where he is.
1: I really appreciate you being here, friend. It's really good to see you. Thank you so much for your time.
0: Thanks for having me.
1: Good
0: buddy.
1: To talk to you. Of course, Shireen Ahmed is a senior contributor with CBC Sports. She also teaches sports journalism at Toronto Metropolitan University. I'm Al-Amin Abdul Mahmoud, and this is Commotion. And usually when people talk about a movie that you just have to see in theaters, it's about appreciating the special effects in front of you, maybe the big action sequences. But there's a film out now that's trying to make the same case, and it's not some big splashy action blockbuster.
2: I had a celebrity free pass thing with my fiance, but he took it literally. So now I need to have sex with John Hamm to even out the score and save my relationship.
3: You did the do, now you gotta do the do.
2: Yes.
4: Gail needs to do the nasty with Mr. John Hamm ASAP.
2: I am so, so sorry that we got you fired.
1: That is from the trailer for Gail Daughtry and the Celebrity Sex Pass. It stars Zoe Dutch and many others, including, yes, John Hamm, as you may have heard there in the trailer. Fran Hoffner had a great time watching this in a movie theater. Fran, how are you, Fran? How's it going?
5: It's going good. It's coming home.
1: Buddy, it's coming home. But that's a whole other conversation.
5: That's another thing.
1: We're going to talk about that some other time. Listen, for comedies, the plot is usually beside the point. What's the plot of this movie?
5: The plot of Gail Daughtry and the Celebrity Sex Pass is kind of taking the idea of a hall pass in a relationship very, very literally and very seriously, where the celebrity that you want to have sex with, you're allowed to have sex with, but it needs to sort of be evened out. And director David Wayne is both playing on our obsession with Hollywood and wanting to have sex with actors, but he's also doing a riff on The Wizard of Oz, which I think is a really funny mishmash of concepts together. So it's a little Wizard of Oz. It's a little classic 2000 sex comedy all in one big pile of laughs.
1: That is not a common everyday sentence. It's a Wizard of Oz meets a sex comedy from the early 2000s. Wonderful combination just as a phrase. But also what I like about this is, like, as I watch your face as you tell me about this movie, like, you're delighted. Like, you're already kind of smiling. Tell me, what were some of your favorite scenes in this movie?
5: I mean, I'm a David Wayne fan from back in the day. I loved watching The State. So I was just so happy to see cameos from a bunch of those guys from that show that I love. Love seeing Joe Latrullio, love seeing Tom Lennon, love seeing Carrie Kenney.
1: Yeah.
5: But I also just love anything that makes fun of Hollywood and Los Angeles, because I don't live there and I have no desire to live there. And I think the more we laugh at how silly it is out there, the more I can feel peace with my decision to not live there.
1: Classic New York behavior happening. That's the thing that's happening in front of me right now, which is great. That's great. David Wayne, also, we should mention, also directed Wet Hot American Summer. That is a movie that turns 25 this year. How would you describe a David Wayne comedy?
5: He's really silly. I think his comedies take a lot of different forms. Like, Wet Hot and Gale Daughtry feel like really classic spoofs and parodies a la Pink Panther. But then he has movies like Role Models that feel kind of classic comedy in a lot of way, where you don't have to be aware that it's riffing on anything. But I think what feels unique and special about his work after all this time is that he is just always putting the laugh above everything else.
1: I think that's a really beautiful description of it. But, like, does that always work for you? Like, do you kind of go, David Wayne always kind of, like, lands it? Or do you kind of feel like it's a bit of a...
5: No, I think it's quite hit and miss. And I don't love all of his movies, but I love the rate at which jokes are coming at me, which is such that if one or even three or five are not landing, eventually one will. And I admire just the rate at which he's able to generate just a constant stream of jokes within these structures.
1: Yeah, I think, like, the thing you're talking about with the idea of just, like, shoveling jokes out the door and go, like, these are not all going to hit, and that's fine. That's, like, literally they don't make them like that anymore. Like that's like a thing that I genuinely miss about particularly, like, 90s and 2000s sort of, like, approach to comedy. I want to play you just, like, this little clip here. Here's director David Wayne on cue earlier today talking with guest host Jill Deacon about missing seeing comedies on the big screen.
6: I remember growing up loving comedies that just made me laugh, like, until my stomach hurt, whether it was, you know, Mel Brooks comedies or Airplane kind of movies or Pink Panther, you know. And I just feel like those movies are much rarer now in theaters, you know, and the experience of going with friends in a theater and laughing at a big, fun comedy that isn't also something else, is something that I feel like we should do everything we can to return and preserve.
1: The idea of seeing a comedy that isn't also something else, I really love that phrase, because I feel like a lot of comedies are, like, trying to do so much. But Fran, I think, like, you get the thing that David Wayne is talking about there, right? Because, like, that's also what you wrote about Gale Daughtry at Sundance. Why do you feel like this is a movie that you, like, people should go watch in a movie theater?
5: I think it's really cathartic to laugh with people. It's kind of like horror. And we have so many horror movies where you can feel scared with other people, but we have so few comedies where you could laugh with other people. And I also think with David Wayne's work in particular, it sort of feels like we're all getting exposed to, like, inside jokes. And I love the rate at which you can feel an audience start to get in on a bit or realize that something is happening in the background, and that kind of ripple that takes effect across the theater. It's really magical, and you just don't get that at home.
1: Yeah, it's a thing. It's also just a thing that I've been missing from my life. Like, I feel like it's been some time since we've had the opportunities to do that, because we haven't had a lot of movies that try to do that. Having said that, despite how strongly you felt like that's a thing that you wanted for this movie, did you think that would happen? Like, did you think you would get a theatrical release?
5: I honestly didn't think there was a chance. I was really pleasantly and happily surprised. And some of that comes from the feeling that it was a weaker year at Sundance and maybe there was going to be less buying because everyone was a little nervous. And I also think David Wayne has proven a sort of good relationship with Netflix. He did his two Wet Hot TV shows with Netflix. It's very possible often at these festivals that filmmakers will just return to distributors that they've worked with before out of comfort. And that's not the worst thing in the world. But I was so happy and relieved to hear that this was getting a theatrical release. And in summer, no less, like when people want to be in air conditioning and having a good time.
1: So you got Zoe Dutch in this movie, but also you've got a lot of celebrities sort of playing an exaggerated version of themselves. You got John Hamm, you got Jennifer Aniston, you got Weird Al. How well does that work in this movie?
5: I think it works great. I think my MVP of stars playing themselves is John Slattery, who is just like absolutely hilarious.
1: Nice.
5: And I think we've established at this point how funny John Hamm is, but John Slattery is a really underrated comedic talent still.
1: Yeah. I feel like the idea of like, I think of John Hamm for the longest time, I was like, oh, John Hamm is not funny at all. And then in the last few years, he's been like, actually, let me flex some of those comedy chops. So I want more John Slattery as a sort of comedic figure. I should also say, like, David Wayne in that Q interview talked about how he knew John Hamm before John Hamm was famous. He was dating someone that David Wayne knew. They worked together on a bunch of different projects. So there's obviously a long time kind of friendship and trust there. How much do you think that makes a difference in terms of the trust to bring out a maybe sillier version of John Hamm?
5: I think it's really helpful. And I think where I've always enjoyed Wayne's ensemble work in general is it feels like they're just bringing in people who are fun to hang out with and who want to have a good time. I think the Wet Hot TV shows felt like this, that there was a kind of like envy of being a star who's not in them. So you do want to be in them and be silly. And I love how it just feels like play to watch.
1: Yeah. I think if you sort of look at the scope of the entirety of David Wayne's career, like when you think about that, what is David Wayne's comedy legacy, do you think?
5: I think his comedy legacy has always just been really fun forward. And I was thinking about the thing in that clip where like comedies that aren't something else, like I don't even think you need to have seen Wizard of Oz to understand this movie. I mean, you should see Wizard of Oz because it's an awesome movie, but I was reading an interview that he did with my colleague Nick Newman about a joke in the movie that's just a sentence that doesn't make sense. There's no real punchline. It's just a crazy thing someone says. And he was like, if it makes us laugh, it's going in the movie. Like, we're not overthinking it.
1: Yeah.
5: Sometimes a joke can just be a stupid thing that someone says.
1: I think that's a really delightful way to look at comedy in general. Also, a delightful place to leave this conversation. Fran, I really appreciate your time. Thank you so much, friend.
5: Thank you.
1: Yes, of course. So good to see you. Fran Hoffner is a senior news writer with Vulture based in New York City. Gail Daughtry and the Celebrity Sex Pass is in theaters right now. That is it for the show today. We will be back tomorrow. And tomorrow we're going to talk about this is the actor Brittany Allen. She's up for an award. She's in the pit. But the thing that's interesting about Brittany Allen is that everyone usually, the network will usually submit the people they think should get a nomination. Brittany Allen submitted herself. And after submitting herself, betting on herself, she got that nomination. We are going to talk to her about that. I'm really excited about that conversation. In the meantime, my name is Al-Amin Abdul Mahmood. This show is called Commotion. We'll be back tomorrow. We'll see you then.

It's 11:30 Pacific Time, 12:30 Mountain Time. I'm Kimberly Davidson in Kelowna. This is CBC Radio 1. Picket lines are coming down tonight as mediated talks resume between the BC Nurses Union and negotiators for the province. A ban on non-nursing duties and a restriction on overtime are still in effect. Key issues include workplace safety and staffing shortages. Nearly 40 communities in the southern interior are asking the province to quickly expand involuntary care treatment. More than 130 beds for people with severe mental health and addiction issues have been approved for Surrey and Prince George. But there are no immediate plans to add any beds in Kamloops, Kelowna, Merritt, or Williams Lake. The ER at the hospital in 100 Mile House is now closed until 8 p.m. Interior Health is advising anyone needing urgent care to call 911 or visit Caribou Memorial Hospital in Williams Lake. Staffing shortages have repeatedly disrupted services this summer. The same ER was closed yesterday for 13 hours. For news anytime, go to cbc.ca/bc.

0: Sometimes a company comes up with something and knocks it out of the park. Like the iPhone. Steve Jobs definitely earned his money on that one. Other times...
1: Wow, Faye, I love you.
2: Legendary Harley Davidson. Eau de Toilette aftershave and body spray. The scent of freedom.
0: Well, the freedom to not make any money. Who thought that was a good idea?

Hi, I'm Paul Havertrude, and this is an encore edition of The Cost of Living. Corporate executives get paid millions to make the right calls, but then they come up with stuff like Harley-Davidson aftershave, or an airline tries to jam even more seats into economy. So why do these companies blow it so often? Also today, if you had braces as a kid, it's maybe not your favorite memory. Train tracks were the worst. So who would go to an orthodontist if they didn't have to? Well, nowadays, it's a lot of adults. Up first, when was the last time you heard something from Elon Musk, or Jeff Bezos, or Mark Zuckerberg? Like, 10 minutes ago? Billionaires seem to be everywhere, and they're not always doing themselves any favors with the rest of us.

0: Warren Buffett lives in a 5-bedroom house in Omaha. He drinks Coca-Cola, eats at the local steakhouse. Not that long ago, he was the world's richest person, and still kind of relatable. Other billionaires these days? Not so much. Like, here's Peter Thiel, co-founder of PayPal, answering what seems like a straightforward question.
1: You would prefer the human race to endure, right? You're hesitating.
2: Yeah, well,
1: Yes?
2: I don't know. I would
0: just say yes, bro. Now, billionaires have never been exactly like you and me, but they didn't always sound like cartoon supervillains. The number of billionaires in the last 15 years has tripled, and hardly a day goes by that we don't hear from one of them. Elon Musk, Jeff Bezos, Mark Zuckerberg. They're talking about how AI will replace humans, or schmoozing Donald Trump at the White House, or planning to colonize space, because good luck on Earth, suckers. This is part of what's fueling a billionaire backlash. Everyone from New York's mayor to Teen Vogue are asking questions like, should anyone really have $1 billion? Here's Billie Eilish at an awards ceremony.
3: If you're a billionaire, why are you a billionaire? No hate, but yeah, give your money away, shorties. Love you guys. Thank you so much.
0: Eat the rich energy has been percolating for a while, but lately, it seems to have gone to a new level. Hollywood is now using tech bros as movie villains. They're not coming off great on TV shows like Succession. And the hoi polloi? They ain't happy with the billionaire shorties. They're asking philosophical questions like, how much money is too much? So I put this to Joe Heath. He's a philosopher at the University of Toronto and the author of Filthy Lucre, Economics for People Who Hate Capitalism.
4: Economists are caricatured often for answering every question by saying it depends. And maybe philosophers could be caricatured as answering every question by saying it's complicated.
0: Why so complicated? He says it's because the conversation around billionaires is about more than just money. It's wrapped up in questions of morality. Should anyone have extreme wealth when others live in extreme poverty? It's about economics. Who should pay what in taxes? It's also political. Are billionaires using their money to buy influence? All of that can be hard to untangle. What's more clear is what's happened to the amount of billionaire wealth. In 1995, Bill Gates, then the world's richest person, was worth $13 billion. Today, Elon Musk is worth $670 billion. This level of wealth is a new phenomenon, and much of it is because of Silicon Valley.
4: So a tech company, a successful tech company, is a license to print money on a scale that is like never before been like had an analog in human history.
0: Tech money is a new kind of wealth that's really only come about in the last 20 years or so. And it's left policymakers struggling with what to do about the wealth gap it's created. Some places, like California, are looking at wealth taxes. There's a line of thinking in Europe called limitarianism, which argues for a cap on extreme wealth. Joe Heath has watched the sheer scale of wealth go bonkers over this time, but that doesn't trouble him as much as how it was earned.
4: If it's being earned by exploiting loopholes or by engaging in activity that clearly should be illegal or whatever, right? Then that's a problem. But the problem is not that somebody got really wealthy. It's that somebody got really wealthy in this particular way, right? By taking advantage of somebody or someone somewhere.
0: Are we all in a level playing field, or have billionaires tipped things in their favor? That same question of fairness also extends to politics. The perception right now, at least in the U.S., is that billionaires are messing with democracy. Look at what just happened with the Gordie Howe Bridge between Windsor and Detroit. It's a $6 billion project. It's nearly ready to open after years of construction, and it's something Donald Trump just threatened to block.
4: Literally because a billionaire owns the other bridge, and he called his billionaire friend in the Trump administration, and his billionaire friend then had a conversation with the billionaire president, and three billionaires colluded to generate a Truth Social tweet from Trump threatening to block this huge project.
0: If there are two sets of rules, one for billionaires and another for the rest of us, that'll make people who want to eat the rich even hungrier. Back in the late 19th century, during the Gilded Age, as it was called, the robber barons in the U.S. had monopolies on railways and the oil industry. The gap between them and everyone else eventually became so big that government stepped in. They broke up Standard Oil and eventually brought in personal income taxes to level the playing field. Today's billionaire class has been called the Gilded Age 2.0. There's speculation billionaires will again be reined in, but Joe thinks that won't be easy. When he looks at the nature of big tech, the source of so much wealth, he's not exactly sure what can be done.
4: It's hard to figure out how you create competition for a company like Facebook, for example. Like, the advantage of a social network is that all your friends are on the social network. So breaking it up into five social networks is just creating four that are going to die off and one that's going to become the social network. So in the older industrial age, where you had these cartels monopolizing oils and whatever, it was like really simple to understand what the bad was and then how to fix the bad.
0: Fixing the bad today, Joe says, will take understanding exactly what's wrong. And here's maybe some good news. Joe thinks what's happening in Canada is much different than what's going on in the US. A lot of our billionaire wealth comes from stuff like groceries and French fries. But it's not like Elon Musk money. And Joe says the way we do things here doesn't allow for the same kind of shenanigans.
4: Canada, you know, like, has like a perfectly reasonable like system of government that is robust and is not in danger of falling apart. And so in Canada, we have the power to regulate, and we do strictly regulate the influence of money in politics. And so the situation of billionaires in Canada and their power to corrupt democracy strikes me as being just a completely different conversation from the situation in the United States.
0: Of course, what billionaires do there still affects us, whether they're lobbying against our imports or running our social media companies. We see Elon Musk dancing around the White House while gleefully taking a chainsaw to federal jobs. That type of stuff doesn't make him or any billionaires many friends. Neither do the Epstein files. They show the ultra-rich behaving with seeming impunity. Combine all this with Silicon Valley wealth, Trump, and the importance of tech companies to the U.S. economy, and right now things seem to be coming to a head.
4: Apart from having a president who can simply be purchased, they also have a kind of impunity due to the fact that nobody wants to kill the goose that's laying the golden egg right now. So yeah, I mean, I guess their behavior is more brazen than we've come to expect from elites.
0: The people who advise the really wealthy have a saying: the whale that never surfaces doesn't get harpooned. Old money knew that. Flaunting your riches can draw attention you may not want. And now more governments are paying attention. Joe says if they really want to do something about billionaires, they need to get specific. Identify something that's unfair and try to fix it.
4: Crypto regulation, that's a conversation worth having. The question of how to create, you know, competition in the tech sector is it's a really difficult question. And maybe if there was more competition, you wouldn't have people getting quite so rich in the tech sector. That's possible. But that would be its own little conversation. So every worthwhile conversation about these billionaires is a proxy for some other more detailed conversation.
0: If any Canadians are angry about extreme wealth, he thinks detailed conversations could start with understanding where the anger should be directed. Is it at Canadian billionaires, American billionaires, or somewhere else?
4: So people are upset about Musk and about Bezos and so on. But first and foremost, they're upset about the collapse of the, you know, U.S. into authoritarianism and the effects that that's having on Canada. And that's a perfectly reasonable thing to be upset about. Blaming that on billionaires is to subscribe to a false theory of what happened in America. Like, you know, blame should be assigned where blame is due.
0: Okay, so maybe we shouldn't eat the rich? Unless they're hoverboarding behind a yacht, then
2: maybe just a few nibbles.

0: You're listening to a best-of edition of The Cost of Living. I'm Paul Haberschrood. Now, far be it for me to trade in stereotypes, so if this sounds like you, please take it with love. There's a cliche, a person hits a certain age, they buy the red Corvette, cruise around with the top down. It's the midlife crisis car. But these days, that's not the only way to turn back the clock. Now more adults, from millennials to silver foxes, are paying up to relive their teenage years in a different way.
1: Nathan Pilipuck always had a nice smile, but a couple years ago, he started having problems with his bite. So he got braces, the OG kind, brackets and wires.
2: Metal mouth.
1: At first, talking and eating were painful, and his mouth just felt weird.
2: It felt like Halloween as a kid in the 80s, being like a vampire, and you had those plasticky teeth on hinges.
1: Child of the 80s? Well, someone just dated themselves.
2: I am 45. Even my mom said, like, why are you doing this at your age?
1: Nathan is not alone. Of the thousands of people who wear braces, more than one in four are now adults. Just ask Corey Liss. He's an orthodontist in Calgary.
3: Adults are the largest growing segment of our patient population.
1: Dr. Liss says there's a lot of perfect smiles on social media. And the 20 to 30-year-old crowd, well, that's what they want.
3: Young people today take a ton of photos of themselves. I take one half the time. I don't look right. These ones are looking and scrolling and filtering them, and you know their community is their social community.
1: And then there was the Zoom boom.
3: People were spending more time on Zoom calls looking at their teeth.
1: They're like, oh yeah, that snaggle tooth. Where'd that come from?
3: Yeah.
1: But it's not just a young person thing. Dr. Liss treats about a dozen adults a day, and most of them are in their 40s and 50s. So does this mean braces are the new midlife convertible? Asking for a friend.
3: I've yet to meet someone who says they're foregoing their sports car purchase and instead they're putting it on their braces. But, you know, I think we're spending our money differently. Before it was maybe acquiring things and maybe people wanted to feel good about themselves. Where do you look first? Eyes and smile. Right?
1: And we're shelling out big to feel good. Braces can be a $5,000 to $10,000 investment. 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And braces are not as big of a commitment as they once were. Dr. Lilia McKenzie is an orthodontist in New Brunswick. She says clear aligners, like Invisalign, mean faster treatment time. Typically a year. Sometimes way less.
4: An adult patient could have their smile back in 3 months or less.
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4: We do interest-free payment plans that are spread over a longer period of time than the treatment. So sometimes the patient would be finished treatment in a year, but we would end up paying over 3 or sometimes 4 years.
1: Nathan Pilipuck is a few months away from getting his braces off. And as a part-time actor, he can't wait.
2: I might be reading into this. Since having them on, the only things I've been cast in, I've had my mouth closed.
1: So, no speaking parts, huh?
2: Once they're off, if I'm still not getting, like, any role with lines, then I'll know it's, like, me as an actor. It was never the braces.
1: For The Cost of Living, I'm Danielle Nerman.

0: You're listening to an encore edition of The Cost of Living. I'm Paul Haberschrude. So, Jen Keen, clearly you do not get a lot of stuff wrong, but what was the last thing you messed up?
1: A few months ago, I bought this blouse. It had these gigantic puffy sleeves that I thought I could make work, but I could not. It was like that Seinfeld puffy shirt. It was a big mistake.
0: You didn't debut that little number at work, did you?
1: No. That stayed in the privacy of my closet.
0: But not every mistake does. And these days, companies, they are making a lot of mistakes, very public mistakes, which brings us to WestJet. It tried to squeeze an extra row of seats into economy class, but that cut out like 2 inches of legroom for the people who were sitting there.
1: And surprise, surprise, people noticed. People like Amanda Schmidt, who was flying on one of those planes with her mom and dad. Her dad is 6'3", so she made a TikTok.
2: Dad, can you just straighten out your legs there?
3: That's impossible.
4: Mom, how about you?
3: I'm going to be sharing my leg space with him.
0: At least they're taking it well.
1: They were super nice about it, actually. Nicer than I would have been, I think. That video took off. At the same time, WestJet was getting a flood of complaints from passengers and staff who were having to deal with all those unhappy customers.
0: Okay, so WestJet backed off, but it had to know that passengers would not like this. So then, why did they do it? Or really, for that matter, why does any company make a decision that, you know, you don't have to have an MBA to know it's a bad idea?
1: Al Lewis asks himself that question every day. He is a longtime business reporter who writes a Substack called Business Blunders. And Al's been doing this for about a year, and finding material hasn't been that hard.
5: I wake up every morning and see something to write about. I never wake up and go, "Wow, well, the world is just perfect today. I can't find a story." There's a blunder every day.
1: Now, not all blunders are the same. There's the nefarious stuff that he writes about, the Ponzi schemes and the white-collar crimes. Then there are just bad ideas, like products that never should have left the drawing table.
0: And the classic example here, like number one with a bullet, gotta be New Coke.
1: Let me put on my jacket with the big shoulder pads and take you back to 1985. Coke's biggest competitor, Pepsi, was running this really great ad campaign.
6: Across Canada, people are taking the Pepsi challenge, and more pick Pepsi because you know a winner when you taste one.
1: People would put on a blindfold and then they would sit down, take a sip of Coke and Pepsi. Big surprise, they would choose the Pepsi. Those ads really worked. Coke got spooked. It thought, okay, we got to do something. Let's throw out our century-old recipe and make New Coke, which tasted more like Pepsi.
0: And this was a disaster, like to the point where New Coke is now taught as a cautionary tale in business schools.
1: It is. And it's not the only failed idea out there. Do you remember Harley Davidson perfume?
7: Eau de Toilette aftershave and body spray, the scent of freedom.
0: I mean, did freedom sell?
1: Not really. And neither did this.
8: Now, Clairol's put yogurt with natural organic protein into new shimmery, shiny Touch of Yogurt shampoo. 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
9: Touch of yogurt, get the touch.
0: That sounds more like a Saturday Night Live sketch than like a real commercial.
1: It was real, but it didn't stick around for long. People just didn't love the idea of dairy product in their hair, apparently. And, you know, this century, the tech world is littered with big swings that missed, like Google Glass or Quibi.
0: Which was the streaming thing.
1: Yeah, it launched back in 2020. It had $2 billion in financing and some big Hollywood names behind it.
5: And, you know, Hollywood producers were going to get involved and they were going to make short-form videos. You know, video you could watch. I think today it's called Facebook Reels, and you can get it for free.
0: So, RIP Quibi?
1: Yeah. Al Lewis calls these kinds of failures miscalculations. A blunder, he says, is something else. It's when a company puts profits ahead of its customers.
5: The difference between a good idea and a bad idea is this whole concept of, like, are you making life easier for your customers, or are you simply disrupting them? Okay. Don't disrupt the customers. Okay. Don't give customers something they don't want. Don't take things away from the customer that you used to give them for free. You know, if you're doing that, you're cutting corners.
0: Well, cutting corners or cutting out all the legroom.
1: Yeah, that's a big risk. And those risks can backfire on you. On the other hand, great ideas give customers something they want. They offer something new or make customers' lives easier. And for an example of that, Al points to the story of Blockbuster and Netflix.
5: Before streaming, you used to have to go to the Blockbuster store and you got one night or two nights or three night rentals, and then you'd have a late fee. So Netflix came along and said, okay, this is, you're going to get your DVDs in the mail and there's, hold on to them for as long as you like. So that made life easier for the customer.
1: And today, Netflix is a multi-billion dollar company and Blockbuster is dead. You know, 25 years ago, the owners of Netflix actually went to Blockbuster and offered to sell them the startup for $50 million. But Blockbuster was like, nah, we're good.
0: You know, sometimes the biggest mistake you make is the thing you don't do. I got that from a fortune cookie.
1: Okay.
0: But here's the thing, Jen. These companies are filled with MBAs. They make a ton of money. Their job is to make smart decisions. And yet, you know, here's Al. He says he wakes up every day and can't get to all the blunders that happen.
1: Yeah, he says companies are actually making more mistakes now than ever because the pace of everything is so much faster. There's more competition out there. There's more pressure from shareholders or from private equity owners to increase profits.
0: Well, yeah, if you look at private equity alone, there are trillions of dollars out there. They're all looking to make money, and that is money that didn't exist 20 years ago.
1: So you need to come up with new ideas to make that money.
5: And that's the competitive pressure that they're under. And it often leads to, you know, reckless decision making and sometimes just miscalculations. Not everything's ill intent, but, you know, the biggest blunders do involve a little bit of ill intent or a little bit of somebody wanting to squeeze a little blood out of a turnip. That's just business.
0: So WestJet, the extra seats really, you know, squeezing that turnip.
1: Well, yeah, that row of extra seats, it would have added up to more profit over time.
5: Adding six more seats to 174 passenger cabin doesn't sound like much, but when you multiply that over hundreds of flights, it's a lot more revenue. That's it. They didn't do this because they thought it was a good idea. They did this because they thought they could get away with it.
0: But they didn't get away with it. They backed off. They're putting the seats back to how they were.
1: The backlash has just been too much. So the reversal by WestJet is an acknowledgement that it made a mistake, but it hasn't explicitly apologized either. It just said, hey, we were trying something that's been popular with other airlines around the globe. And Al is not buying that.
5: These seats weren't popular. Nobody posted videos. They're like, look, this seat doesn't go back. Isn't this wonderful? That wasn't popular.
0: It was popular with the CEO.
1: It was popular with the airlines that wanted to make more money. I mean, Al does give WestJet credit for reversing its decision, but the real credit, he says, goes to passengers like Amanda Schmidt, who showed everyone what it was like to squeeze into one of these airline seats. So on behalf of passengers everywhere, he would like to say thank you.
5: Because the history of the airline industry overall has been to get these seats tighter and tighter and smaller at a time when people are getting bigger and bigger and bigger. And this is the first time I've seen anybody put an end to that.
0: So score one for the little guy?
1: I would say score one for the tall guys, actually.
0: Well, you know what? However long your legs are, we'll take the wins where we can get them. Thanks, Jen.
1: Anytime.
0: That was a best of episode of The Cost of Living. The show is based in Calgary. The Cost of Living is produced by Daniel Nerman, Jenny DeRosio, and Jennifer Keene, with help from Jeff Kynock. I'm Paul Habertrude. Hope your summer's going great. Thanks for listening.

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1: Rubik's, Jigsaw, Wordle? 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Host Pia Chattopadhyay competes against one familiar voice and one clever listener in a battle of brain games devised by puzzle master Peter Brown. That's Puzzling, all summer long. 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
2: I'm Amy Bell, and coming up on the show, we'll look at the future of neighborhoods and what it could look like and whether Vancouver's proposed villages plan is the right answer. 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

0: This is CBC News from Vancouver. Good afternoon. I'm Amelia John. The provincial government is asking people to conserve water amid a forecast that predicts elevated drought conditions across much of BC this summer. A statement from the Ministry of Water, Land and Resource Stewardship says the southern coast and southern interior remain under significant pressure as drought conditions persist. Meanwhile, parts of Vancouver Island, the lower mainland and the southern interior have shown record low stream flows. The BC Wildfire Service is warning that dry conditions risk an increase in hazards as they continue to battle fires in the Fraser Canyon. Striking nurses in BC are suspending picket lines tonight as mediation contract talks begin. Speaking in Victoria, Adrienne Geer, president of the BC Nurses Union, says she has guarded optimism following the appointment of mediators in the labor dispute.
1: Today does mark sort of an important turning point. These lines are coming down not because our work is finished. We're not done yet. But our solidarity of standing together and standing up for our patients and ourselves has brought us to this point of mediation.
0: The province has appointed veteran labor mediators Vince Reddy and Amanda Rogers in an effort to restart stalled talks. Nurses launched job action at the start of the month with a ban on non-nursing duties and non-essential overtime. The union has cited deteriorating workplace safety, pay, and burnout as key issues. A man has been handed concurrent lifetime jail sentences for two counts of second-degree murder in the death of a teenager. The BC Prosecution Service says Kane Carter is eligible to apply for parole after 17 years. He was also issued a mandatory lifetime firearms ban and a DNA order. 15-year-old Alfred Wong died after being hit by a bullet fired in a shootout between gang rivals in Vancouver in 2018. Vancouver police are warning those who use e-bikes and e-scooters to take the right safety precautions after a woman died earlier this month. On July 3rd, a 30-year-old woman was riding an e-scooter near Venables and Commercial Drive when she crashed into the side of a car. She hit her head and sustained a serious head injury and died in hospital several days later. Sergeant Adam Donaldson says on Sunday, another woman was seriously hurt while on an e-scooter near Cole Harbour.
2: She was actually stopped. She was not wearing a helmet. And she was hit from behind by another man riding an electric kick scooter. She wasn't riding, she wasn't moving, but she fell over and she hit her head. So she received a head injury, a broken collarbone. She's going to survive and recover.
0: In both cases, Donaldson says the riders were not wearing helmets. In international news, the U.S. president is backing down on his threat to charge for passage through the Strait of Hormuz. Donald Trump announced a 20% toll yesterday. He insists, however, that the U.S. blockade on Iranian ports is scheduled to go ahead today. Nick Harper has more.
3: The Gulf states are going to invest a tremendous amount of money into the United States. I think it's actually much better.
4: The U.S. president laying out his new plan. Instead of charging a toll, Donald Trump claimed the leaders of Gulf nations had phoned him to pledge billions and billions of dollars of investments. The president teased more announcements in the coming days.
3: We have tremendous oil partnerships all of a sudden being formed over the last short period of time, and I guess you're going to be announcing them this week or next week, but massive.
4: But the U.S. blockade again sees the American Navy preventing Iran-flagged, as well as Iran-linked, vessels from entering and exiting Iranian ports. It follows three consecutive nights of U.S. strikes on Iran and escalating threats, raising fears diplomacy is dead, military action is once again the way forward. Nick Harper for CBC News, Washington.
0: Extreme heat and tornadoes are just some of the weather warnings facing the country today. Environment Canada has issued weather alerts for at least five provinces and one territory. In southern Quebec, residents are bracing for poor air quality and hazardous storms. Sarah Levitt reports.
5: Red sky at night, sailor's delight, yellowy orange sky in the morning. That may not be how the adage goes, but that's what many southern Quebecers were thinking when they woke up on Tuesday. Turns out yellow can be just as worrisome as red.
6: On est dans une journée accablante.
7: We are in for an oppressive day, says Mireille Roberge, weather reporter for Radio-Canada, with high heat and humidity. Smoke particles from forest fires in northern Ontario have wafted over. That, combined with severe rainstorm warnings, even a possible tornado, has led to ominous skies. Extreme weather this summer not isolated to Quebec. Much of southern Ontario is in a heat wave, with Toronto expected to reach record-breaking temperatures. The prairies, particularly Saskatchewan, has seen an increase in tornadoes this summer. Sarah Levitt, CBC News, Montreal.
0: And that takes us now to the BC forecast for the North Coast. Sunny with a bit of wind this afternoon, a high of 17 degrees up to 26 degrees inland. For the Peace region, a mix of sun and cloud with a high of 25. For the central interior, including Prince George, clearing this afternoon with a high of 24. For the Boundary and Kootenay regions, mainly cloudy with highs up to 31. For the Okanagan and southern interior, mainly sunny up to 34 degrees. And for the South Coast, sunny with highs up to 28. And that is the CBC News from Vancouver.
8: Good afternoon, and thank you for joining us. Vancouver City Council is holding a public hearing about the city's proposal to build 17 villages that feature a mix of commercial and housing spaces. But if you could design a neighborhood, what would it look like? 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We'll talk to an immigration lawyer about what this all means. I'm Amy Bell, in once again for Michelle Elliott, and this is BC Today. Thanks again for joining us on radio, TV, and live stream. Get your calls in now for our top story. 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And if you're on our TikTok Live, you can leave a comment there. Joining us for more is Peter Walkirk. He is a housing advocate and a One City candidate for Vancouver City Council. Hello. Thanks for coming in.
9: Oh, thanks for having me on. I am not a One City candidate, though, just for information.
8: Oh, sorry. No, I thought...
9: I'm a director with Abundant Housing Vancouver and a housing advocate.
8: Gotcha. Sorry for our mistake there. So what are your overall thoughts on the plan then?
9: I think there's a lot that's really good about this plan. We know that Vancouver has a severe housing shortage, and we know that this has real costs for people. It means that people are, you know, children are stuck in their parents' basements and can't move out, or people are stuck with too many roommates, or they're stuck in long commutes getting to work in downtown from, you know, from who knows where in the suburbs, or taking the bus for an hour and a half just to get to UBC. So we know we need to build more housing across the city. So the big question is where? A lot of people say they don't want these big towers, right? That they say they want this sort of more low-rise housing mixed throughout neighborhoods. Mm-hmm. And I think that's what we need as well. We need sort of more of this small lot apartments, apartments that are being built on one lot, not, you know, giant mega towers, but rather sort of, you know, 4 to 6 floor apartments. And that's what this plan proposes. So I think it's a really strong idea. It's definitely the direction this city needs to go.
8: And in terms of, you know, what people in these neighborhoods are wanting. We know, of course, that we have a housing crisis, that there is a lack of affordable housing. We have a lot of these towers with studios and one bedrooms that are not suitable for families. And so we have this missing middle. So how would these villages, or even across the province, where could we really, you know, adjust how we think of housing in these actual neighborhoods and not just on those busy corridors either.
9: Mm-hmm. Well, I think the first sort of adjustment we need to make is actually in our heads a little bit about the way we think about housing, because housing is a system, right? And it's so easy to focus only on new housing when we talk about the housing crisis or what's affordable. But we always forget that new housing is actually a very small part of the overall housing system. And any one time, only something like 1% of housing is new. I've never lived in new housing. I've only ever lived in used housing, right? I think that the home I live in now, I think it was built in 2001. I think that's the newest housing I've ever lived in. And so that's, we have to remember when we build new housing, that affects, it's not just the new housing that's the issue, it's how it affects the overall housing system. So for example, there's research out of UBC showing that when we build an apartment building, even when it's mostly one bedroom apartments, mm-hmm. it frees up a lot of two and three bedroom apartments in existing buildings. And that's because a lot of two and three bedroom buildings aren't being lived in by families right now, by parents and children, I should say. It's people with roommates, right? And a lot of those people would like to have a place of their own, right? So we have to look at this sort of global effect. And the global effect is that we know we're just not building enough housing right now, and we haven't for decades. So there's a severe existing hole that we're in. And so the way to get the mix of housing we want is we have to increase the overall size of the pie. We have to, if we just allow X amount of floor space every year, and we say X amount are single or one bedrooms, X amount are two bedrooms or three bedrooms, we're basically just picking winners and losers. The way that we can all win is to increase the size of the pie.
8: Okay, we do have a call that's come in I want to get to from Jean in Tawasin. Hi, Jean, what are your thoughts on this neighborhood plan or this villages plan?
10: I think it's terrible. I think it's going to destroy villages, destroy neighborhoods. I mean, some of the streets that you're looking at, six-story apartment buildings mm-hmm. that have a huge footprint, like half a block or almost a whole block. We see that on Hastings where

0: we're taking away from it negatively.
1: Sure. I would just urge people to remember that character of neighborhoods is always about the people that live in it. And so when we look at the existing sort of status quo in these neighborhoods, how expensive is the housing there? And what does that do to the character of the neighborhood? I grew up in what has been designated as one of these villages areas up on 42nd Avenue. My dad still lives in that neighborhood. That neighborhood has not changed its zoning. It hasn't built new housing in over 50 years. And I can tell you what that's done to the character of that neighborhood. That neighborhood's character has still changed tremendously over the course of my lifetime. When I was growing up in that neighborhood, there's other kids in that neighborhood because families could still reasonably afford one of those houses.
0: Sure.
1: You know, 40 plus years later, that's no longer possible. All that's being sold, there are multi-million dollar houses. And there's no more kids growing up in that neighborhood. So cities grow. They evolve. They change. What kills neighborhoods is when we try and stifle that growth and pretend it's not happening. That's what kills character.
0: But it is quite often the neighborhoods and then the people that reside in them that will push back against these developments. In a lot of areas where we see these villages, we saw that. We've seen that play out over the years in the Point Grey area, in Shaughnessy, where there's such a pushback to anything coming in that the neighborhood itself is what's preventing the neighborhood from changing. So how do we make inroads when it is so ingrained in many people that they don't want any changes to their neighborhood?
1: You know, there's always going to be people that say no to any change, no matter how small. You know, when there's a 20-story tall tower, people say, no, I'd support a 12-story one. When there's a 12-story one, they say, no, I'd support a 6-story one. Well, now we're proposing 4 and 6-story ones and people are still opposing it. Mm. So there's always going to be somebody. So the key is to have a system that takes account of the interests, not just of the people who are angry enough to show up and say no, but to listen to the people who don't care or who will live in that housing in the future. We need a housing system that takes account, yes, of the people who live in a neighborhood, but also of the people who will live in a neighborhood, of their children. And I think we see this in a lot of these neighborhoods. I mean, West Point Grey is a great example. You know, West Point Grey, there's people in that neighborhood I know, I've spoken to them, who've lived in that neighborhood for decades, but their children have moved out. They have no hope of being able to afford to live in that neighborhood. And now it's time for them to downsize, but there's no place for them to downsize. Mm-hmm. So providing a range of housing options in every neighborhood, that includes apartments off our arterial roads on the side streets. That's how we create a housing system that does work for everybody.
0: We just got an email in from Douglas, and he points out the West End has dozens of 4 to 6 story apartments on lovely tree-lined streets. People walk more, and streets are alive with people, trees, and flowers. This can also work in wealthier single-home neighborhoods. Sorry, that was from Janet writing in from Douglas's account. And we do have these neighborhoods that are predominantly low-rise apartments. They have been, like the West End, for years. I lived in the West End myself for many years, and it is lovely. It is delightful. But once I decided to have a family, I was priced out of what I could afford there. And I don't see that affordability has ever returned to that area. So you do see how that sort of missing middle still feels very stuck in what they can afford that actually meets the needs of their family. I mean, I know I've heard people say they've bought, you know, they've ended up in places where they can't even fit their stroller through a door, and that's just their reality. So how do we make sure that everybody is being taken care of at all those different price points?
1: Yeah, and that's a real challenge. And that's where thinking about housing sort of as a system really comes in. We know there's really strong evidence now from cities around the world that when there is a housing shortage, you know, that causes dysfunctions throughout the entire sort of system, right? And when you build new housing, what happens is it triggers moves, right? People who can afford the new housing move into it, and that frees up space. It creates more a system that works, that can work for everybody. Now, of course, we do need funding for deeply affordable housing. But the reality is that takes tax dollars. That's the only way to achieve sort of substantially affordable housing. Mm-hmm. That would be a lot easier to accomplish and for all of us to afford if we had a housing system that worked for most people. And that is possible if we have abundant housing.
0: Mm-hmm. We've got a call that's come in from Tegan in Vancouver. Hi, Tegan. What are your thoughts on this?
2: Hi. I appreciate the focus on the missing middle and the mid-rise housing. Mm-hmm. I wonder why there isn't, again, a little bit like the last speaker, the more focus on market housing, non-market housing, sorry. And with a lot of these new developments, the argument is always for supply, but maybe not with this.

0: Village in particular, but with other instances like this, areas in Mount Pleasant, where affordable housing residents are being displaced to build literal hotels. Mm. And so I wonder, although I support the mid-rise housing, why there isn't more focus on non-market solutions, because the market solutions will always be focused on profit for the day.
1: All right. Thank you for that, Tegan. And Pete, how do you want to respond to that?
2: So first of all, this plan does have a non-market component in that a lot of the buildings that are being contemplated by it will be paying fees to the government for affordable housing. It's called unfunded inclusionary zoning. So basically the buildings themselves, the developers and the people who live in them will be paying fees to the government to fund affordable housing. We have to remember that it's one thing, you can't just require deeply affordable housing. It takes money, right? It takes funding. And, there's a lot of governments right now are very worried about their fiscal situation. And so if we are going to wait to solve our housing crisis for billions and billions and billions of dollars to be coming in from senior levels of government to fund that, then nothing's going to happen. And so what the city can do is to legalize more housing that'll get built, which will provide housing that is desperately needed. And in the medium term, it will also improve our fiscal capacity because those apartment buildings will be paying property taxes and they'll be supporting businesses and they'll be paying taxes, right? So building a more vibrant, a mixed use urban community is one of the ways we can build the capacity, the fiscal capacity, to be able to afford more investment in affordable housing too.
1: All right. And I'd love to have more people call in and join the discussion. Call us at 1-800-825-5950, 604-669-3733. You can email BC Today at cbc.ca or comment on our TikTok at CBC British Columbia. We're talking about the Vancouver Villages plan, but more broadly, what do we need to do to make sustainable and appealing and affordable neighborhoods going forward? We are with Peter Walkirk. He is a housing advocate with Abundant Housing. And we are talking about the Vancouver Villages plan. They're going to be hearing and having a public forum tonight to sort of get an idea of where people stand. What are you hearing from people that either are in these proposed village areas or the people that are desperately trying to afford a place to raise a family? How do you think public sentiment weighs in here?
2: Yeah, I think one thing that people, when we talk about housing, something that we really need to keep in mind is it's one thing to talk about a housing crisis, but it's another thing to really talk about and think about what that means. Vancouver is a great place to live. We live in a free and democratic society. One of our cherished freedoms is freedom of movement, the idea that each of us should be able to decide for ourselves. Where is the best place for us to live, to pursue opportunity, to pursue an education, to go to UBC, to live to, downtown is the largest job center in the province. The Broadway Corridor is the second largest job center in the province, right? We should be allowed to make these decisions for ourselves. And young people have been told, people under the age of 40 for sure, under 30 definitely, have been told their entire lives, come to Vancouver, get an education, then get out. You will never be able to afford to live here. That should shock the conscience of all of us to live in a society that fails in its fundamental promise of providing opportunity and the ability to build a life and get ahead in this way should absolutely shock the conscience. So I think that's part of what we need to hear. If you talk to young people, they know they will never be able to afford to live in Vancouver, buy or rent. And that, again, is shocking. So that's really part of what we have to keep in mind. In terms of other people, I've spoken to people who are upset that their neighborhood isn't included in the Villages program, right? They want the opportunity to sort of participate in this potentially. And of course, when you read the public comments, there's a lot of people who are opposed. There's no doubt about that. But we have to remember that we are in a system that caters and encourages people to and elevates the voice of people who say no, right? Somebody who doesn't want something to happen in their neighborhood has much stronger incentive to speak up and get involved and get all this sort of stuff than somebody who either doesn't care or who wants to say yes. That's what, groups like Abundant Housing Vancouver have been doing for years, is trying to encourage people to say yes to housing. And it's challenging because, most people will never live in a given apartment building, right? But we have to have a functioning system that works for everybody.
1: We've got a call that's come in from Norman in Vancouver. Hi, Norman. What are your thoughts on this Villages plan?
3: Well, I think your guest has such strong biases that I don't think he's actually informing as to what this Villages plan is really about.
1: How so?
3: Well, I'm in the Marple area, so I must tell you that the Villages plan was supposed to be from around 67th and Oak, and it stretches almost to Granville Street.
1: Mm-hmm.
3: So it takes up the central portion of Marple, and it's essentially a rezoning plan. Nothing in anything that I see conjures up the idea of what a village is in anybody's mind. A village is not six-story buildings interjected into a series of single-family homes. The OCP was just accepted by the city of Vancouver. The OCP already allows for housing and various forms of it, and it's happening. If you just wander around the city, you can see that there's lots and lots of building that's going on in what was essentially single-family homes for decades.
1: Mm-hmm.
3: So that change is already happening. I have no idea what the discussion has been about, because I just think that most of the things that are being said seem to be coming from an ideological standpoint as opposed to what is actually in place. The other thing I will say is all sorts of ex-planners from the city of Vancouver, people who were on the in the planning department, people who are part of the city at the time, are all opposed to this because they're wondering, what is the purpose of this exactly? And it's not going to achieve this idea that there's going to be more affordable housing.
1: Mm-hmm.
3: That's just simply not going to be the case. And to hope is that's what it's going to achieve, I think, is just a hope at this point. So there you go.
1: All right, Norman, thank you for that. And Peter, I obviously would like to give you a chance to respond to him.
2: Two things I'd like to respond to. First, to his second point about the fact that many of these former city planners are objecting to the plan.
1: Mm-hmm.
2: To that, I have to say, good, right? We have to remember that a lot of these, the planning status quo led us to a housing crisis.
1: Mm-hmm.
2: It has failed. Like I said, entire generations of Canadians, of our children, of our neighbors, of our colleagues.
1: Mm-hmm.
2: It is time to do something different. So quite frankly, I think we should be not give too much weight to the voices of the people who led us into this mess in the first place. As to the second point, the OCP, I think that caller had a few things kind of incorrect. So the OCP is basically just comes from the Vancouver plan, which was a planning process that was started in 2018. And that's where this Villages plan comes from as well. The Villages plan was part of the Vancouver plan. It was always, part of what was going to be happening sort of, as part of that process. Ken Sim and ABC then voted to prioritize the Villages as part of the OCP. So the OCP as adopted was basically did not expand any housing options in the city. It was just a codification of existing policies. But this sort of expansion of low-rise apartments areas has been part of the plan for many years now.
1: All right. And in terms of him saying this is coming from an ideological point of view as opposed to reality,
2: yeah,
1: there is a certain amount where on paper this can look like an answer to so many problems, but it can go sideways. We could see these units being picked up at inflated prices, what leads again to having unaffordability in these now villages. So what do we need to put in place so that we don't get ourselves into a problem such as we've seen in Vancouver already with all of these unsold condos?
2: So I'd like to go back to maybe just a half a step back from there to the ideological comment. I think I have a values-based approach to housing. My values are that the housing system should work for everybody. It should be affordable for people. It should allow people to make choices in their own lives as to where they want to live and what's best for them. It's that we should have a planning system that allows for growth, that allows for change to happen, and that allows for people to live closer to their jobs so that it supports our climate and housing affordability goals. And we know that the status quo is not accomplishing those objectives. It's not consistent with those values. And I urge your listeners to ask themselves what their values are when it comes to housing. What's important to you? How heavy is making sure that, you know, people who are comfortable today never have to deal with any change in their neighborhood? How important is that to you? How important is it that your children be able to one day be able to afford in to live in your neighborhood? How do we balance these things? And those are sort of questions I think we need to be bringing to this.
1: All right, Peter, so great to have you with us. Obviously, we had a lot of interest in this, and we'll touch base with you once we know more about this plan going forward.
2: Thanks for having me on.
1: That is Peter Walkirk. He is a housing advocate with Abundant Housing BC. It is 12:27, and this is BC Today. And Vancouver Bhangra hip-hop fusion band Delhi to Dublin will take to the stage this afternoon at the FIFA Fan Fest at Hastings Park. They'll perform on the park stage at 2:10 following the France-Spain semifinals. The band is celebrating 20 years, and this morning on the Early Edition, Stephen Quinn talked to lead singer Sanjay Saran about how the band came together for Vancouver's Celtic Fest in 2006.
4: They created this thing on the Thursday for the club night, and the night was called Delhi to Dublin because the DJs that they hired were like global-based DJs, a collective called Beats Without Borders.
5: Yeah.
4: And so I was brought in by that collective to say, here's a beat that we made because it's Celtic Fest. We've thrown some violins on here, but we made it because we didn't have any electronic Irish music to spin. Hey, I know you from this other band we've hired before. Would you like to throw down a couple minutes of some Punjabi something or other?
5: Yeah.
4: Cool. I get the email while I'm at basketball. There was, you know, we were emailing MP3s by then already 20 years ago. So I get the email. I'm like, yeah, cool, man. Hey, thanks for letting me know. I'll go home and check this out. Go home, lay something down, send it in. He goes, okay, we're going to do this performance. We'll maybe rehearse it one day before. So I'm like, okay, cool. It was just a collaboration. No stress, no nothing. I didn't know anything really about it. Had no idea what was going to come of it. Perform the thing. I have a video of the first performance. I don't even know when I'm supposed to come in. You see the DJ just pointing at me. Okay, go. I go on stage, sing it, probably pretty mediocre, you know, mediocre singing there. But Oliver Schroer was there, who was an amazing violinist. So he was like the fact that the stage was blessed by him, I feel. We had four Irish dancers, another fiddler at the time, Kai Tammy. And this thing went off. It was a 15-minute performance, and that was it.

0: 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It is time for the CBC News with Amelia John.
1: Good afternoon. Here are the latest headlines from the CBC Vancouver newsroom. An investigation is underway after part of Surrey City Hall was damaged in a fire early yesterday morning. Surrey police say it likely started in a portable toilet at the side of the building. Police believe the fire was human-caused and have released images of a suspect seen in the area. The cause of yesterday's fire in a Kamloops alley is now under police investigation. It happened shortly before 9 a.m. on the city's North Shore. Kamloops fire rescue crews alerted the RCMP after putting out the flames. Investigators are asking anyone with video footage from the area to come forward. And another Metro Vancouver municipality is calling for an independent public inquiry into the North Shore wastewater treatment plant. New Westminster Council says it has voted to formally make the request to the Inspector of Municipalities to look into the regional district's handling of the project. It was originally estimated to cost $700 million, but has now ballooned to more than $3 billion. Last week, both the city and district of North Vancouver voted to submit a formal complaint on the same issue. Taking a look at the weather forecast today across the province. For the north coast, sunny with a bit of wind, a high of 17 degrees, up to 26 inland. For the Peace, a mix of sun and cloud, a high of 25. For the central interior, including Prince George, clearing this afternoon, 24 degrees. For the Boundary and Kootenay regions, mainly cloudy, highs up to 31. For the Okanagan and southern interior, mainly sunny, up to 34. And for the south coast, sunny with highs up to 28 inland. And that is the CBC News from Vancouver.
0: Thank you, Amelia. And thank you for joining us on CBC Radio 1, CBC Television, and streaming on the YouTube site, or on YouTube. Yesterday on our program, we were talking about the current state of healthcare in BC, and we got many emails from listeners. Graham writes, "Healthcare in BC has completely failed me. I started trying to get help for fatigue and some stomach pain over 5 years ago. It took over 2 years of reaching out and it getting worse until on my third trip to emergency, I ended up laying on the floor in extreme pain before they would finally do any tests. Turns out I had colon cancer and it reached stage 4 at that point. Now I'm going to die. And as a single dad with 2 kids, this is an impossible scenario I am in. I did everything I could to try and get help, but they wouldn't do anything to help until it was way too late. Our healthcare has completely failed me and cost me my life." And that's just heartbreaking. Joanne from Victoria writes, "Your guest identified healthcare being a global issue. Our local hospital has seen absolutely zero expansion in 2 decades. This hospital operates at 140% capacity. Yet every politician is pushing for more housing, increasing population, and growing the economy." And Allison Hutchinson in Nelson writes, "I do wonder about the bottlenecks in the system that exist because physicians remain the gatekeepers for referrals and wonder if it could be done another way. I also wonder how many physicians have taken the opportunity to receive a salary rather than stay as a fee-for-service provider. I've heard that has been abused, and I feel this is disheartening. I wish the care providers would all work as equal partners and offer care in a team setting." Thank you for all your emails.

0: Last year, Bill C-3 amended Canada's Citizenship Act, making one of the most significant changes to citizenship by descent in decades. Rather than introducing a new immigration program, it broadens eligibility for Canadian citizenship. And as a result, many descendants of Canadians, even those who left the country decades ago, may already qualify as citizens, eliminating the need to immigrate through traditional pathways. But how do we define who is a Canadian? And do you know a so-called lost Canadian who is considering a move back to Canada? And what is your immigration story? Call us now. Just hit #690 on your cell phone, 1-800-825-5950, 604-669-3733, and you can email bctoday@cbc.ca or leave a comment on our TikTok Live. For more, we are joined by Sierra McLean, an immigration lawyer with Valetta Peterson Christie Lawyers. Hello, thanks so much for joining us today.
1: Hi, thank you for having me.
0: So I think what we need to start is a very sort of basic explanation of what Bill C-3 means and who it might impact.
1: So Bill C-3 didn't just sort of appear out of nowhere. Bill C-3 has been a progression that has basically started since post-World War with our first citizenship, the Canadian Citizenship Act of 1946. And what we saw through that period was that all of a sudden people's nationalities started to really matter. Who are you? Who are you a part of and who do you belong to? Who's protecting your rights? As we move on from there, we have different things that have happened in history. We had Israel invaded Lebanon, where evacuees at that point were questioned as whether they were citizens of convenience. We've had the travel hemisphere initiative with the US, where all of a sudden Canadians were asked to provide passports in order to travel to the US. Mm-hmm. This created a surge of people going to apply for passports. And when they got there, they realized, oh shoot, I may or may not qualify. And that affected people who had been born in Canada, lived there their whole lives, and didn't realize that the way they came to be Canadian may or may not have been part of what the law was considering. Mm. The 2023 Bjorkqvist decision out of the Superior Court of Ontario, the judge looked at what does it mean to be a Canadian? And it was interesting because that is exactly what it means to have Canadian nationality. I remember, and this is probably dating myself, but heritage moments from back in the 90s.
0: Oh, I remember them well. Don't worry.
1: There you go. Where there was one in which Jacques Cartier came in and he was like, what is this land's name? Mm-hmm. And the answer was Canada. And we all learned that Canada was the little village. And that's interesting because fast forward a little bit to Confederation, and one of the names they were considering using for Canada was Efisca, which is England, France, Ireland, Scotland, Germany, Aboriginal, all the first letters from those names.
0: Okay.
1: We are multinational. So because of that, this injustice that this new change has tried to adjust has evolved over time. Okay. This has been something that the court finally addressed in 2023. In 2023, they looked at how it disproportionately affected and impacted and discriminated against protected groups. And what I love about this is that the basis of Bill C-3 is to say, you know, we need to protect the rights of people who should have been Canadian. Mm. This new influx that we hear of and the backlogs with IRCC, Immigration Canada, and processing times and it is a problem now, but honestly, I can say that I like the fact that my country is assessing each file individually. Mm. It's not based on, you don't get Canadian citizenship based on race or color or ethnicity or anything else. It's your connection to Canada.
0: And
1: how are you? Oh, sorry.
0: No, that's okay. I just wanted to sort of clear up just for people who maybe aren't as deeply entrenched in it, though. What are some of the biggest shifts that we've seen in terms of this eligibility for these sort of lost Canadians. It's not any longer just that, you know, perhaps you're one step removed, like a grandmother had been born in Canada. It opens it up to a much larger interpretation now, does it not?
1: It does. And from where I started, what I'm trying to show is that it also defines what it is to be Canadian. Mm. And this goes to remedy a situation that has taken place over the years of denying citizenship to people who should have had it in the first place. So this is a reactionary law to some degree, in the fact that it is now providing anyone with lineage to Canada the opportunity to submit a certificate for Canadian citizenship certificate to determine whether or not Immigration Canada deems you to be a Canadian. Mm. Right now, we've heard about some of the errors and some of the, the citizenship recalls, but the best way to do it is birth certificates. Follow the birth certificate route. And some of the listeners are going to remember from times gone past when women weren't allowed to pass on their nationality to their children. Mm-hmm. It was based on the father of the child. And that's sort of why I start this conversation going back with a little bit of history of this, because that is what caused the injustice and that harm. And this is now allowing those people to come back and determine, okay, do I have that tie to Canada? This is not continuing in the, this is not going to continue to be an open program. Mm-hmm. The government included that with their current interpretation and said anybody born after December 15th, 2025 will have a different assessment done of how it is that they need to establish to be Canadian.
0: And that is what I wanted to ask you is sort of if this was enacted in, perpetuity, or if there would be a certain point where they would sort of close this certain channel. I would love people to join our conversation. You can call us at 1-800-825-5950, 604-669-3733. You can email BC Today at cbc.ca. We're talking about Bill C-3, which amended Canada's Citizenship Act, making significant changes, which allows a lot of what we call lost Canadians to claim their Canadian citizenship. What should perhaps Canadians that are living abroad or families that have children born outside Canada now do to sort of determine whether they're eligible, other than the birth certificates? Where do they turn for this information if we're going back so many generations? Mm-hmm.
1: So, ultimately, Canada does not go back that many generations. We're such a new country still.
0: And I suppose that's a fair point, yeah, that we need to keep in mind.
1: Yeah, this is not going to start impacting millions of people. Yes, it'll be in the thousands, but start talking with your family. Have that conversation. Have that dialogue. Where did we come from? What was our history? And then start collecting the evidence moving backwards. One of the concerns of IRCC was obtaining original documentation from official avenues, more specifically vital statistics or the archives. Some people were applying with third-party information saying, oh, you may have had this person in your family at one point in time that was born in Canada, but that's not enough. You do need to show that there's an unbroken link between the person that was born in Canada mm-hmm. to nowadays. And what you do is you provide birth certificates, marriage certificates that show the two individuals who married, then the subsequent birth certificates that show the parentage of these children, and continue moving it forward from there. There are obviously some considerations, and it's not a straightforward pathway. There are considerations for 1947, changes in the Citizenship Act, the fact that Newfoundland and Labrador wasn't even part of Canada in 1949. So there are still questions that you are going to want to take to a professional. It's not quite as straightforward as it sounds, but it opens a dialogue of what it means to be Canadian.
0: in terms of somebody, you know, exploring that and now has perhaps that channel to be able to come to Canada, the people that you are talking to, you know, are we seeing a lot of people perhaps from across the border in the U.S. that are looking to get out from underneath Trump? I know you've been involved with trying to attract healthcare professionals, as and this can be a channel. So, you know, where are we seeing the people coming in from, and perhaps what are their reasons for it, other than just, you know, wanting to be identified as Canadian?
1: So vital statistics shows that from the information from 2020, Canadians by birth living overseas, 61% were living in the U.S.
0: Yeah.
1: So if we extrapolate that, we can see that the majority of Canadians or people that are going to be affected by this are individuals born in the U.S. And following that, we've got UK, Australia, France, Italy, and then the rest of the world. So it is kind of restricted in that sense. But what we like about it is that it does attract Americans to go back and look at the history and look at what happened during that period. Mm. It encourages people to look back to see who they were in time and to define what it is to be Canadian. Mm. How are these people Canadian? Is it because you're born there? Is it because you were born to a Canadian? Was it because many, many, many, many years ago you had a Canadian relative? It's about who we are. It's not where we were born. It's a mentality. And quite frankly, none of my clients have come back to me and said, oh my goodness, this is terrible news. I found out today I'm Canadian.
0: Well, I would hope not.
1: You know what? If we're that country that passport is going to be put in a little box and kept for safekeeping in the future for the what ifs, I'm pretty proud to be a part of that. Mm. Our country is known for safety, security. People are excited to be a part of this. People are excited to want to explore their Canadian citizenship and their ties to Canada. Not every country can say that.
0: Do you think that shows a shift in sort of not just the self-identity of Canadians, as we've always sort of felt we're, you know, we're the quiet, polite neighbors. But it seems as the political landscape changes, Canadians are taking a lot more of a front row driver's seat in many areas, and on the political stage globally, we are getting more attention. Do you think we're seeing that shift, and that's why we're seeing the surge in people wanting to identify as Canadian, that we're gaining more sort of clout on a global stage?
1: Absolutely. And this whole question, once again, referring back to the Ontario Superior Court case that started the ball rolling on this, basically, was looking at people's rights and protecting people's freedoms, their freedom of movement, their freedom of choice of where they want to live, where they would like to work, protecting rights of women, protecting rights of children born outside of wedlock. Mm-hmm. These are the things that we call Canadian. And this is part of the definition of what we call ourselves as Canadians. And this has come out in FIFA, this has come out in all sorts of great opportunities lately. And we've seen that Canada has so much to celebrate because of that. We are not allowing our government, we are not allowing individuals to say, oh, I'm sorry, if you're of this race or this ethnicity, by default, you are not going to be allowed into our country. We're examining every application. Yes, there's a 19-month backlog of processing times for citizenship certificates with IRCC right now. Mm-hmm. But quite frankly, that means they're assessing each application. And it's funny how you... Oh, sorry, Beth.
0: No, you continue.
1: It's funny how you make the reference to neighbor, because part of my sort of call to action for people is to go out and be the Canadian that these people are thinking we are. Be that Canadian that brings the change out. Go meet your neighbor. Mm. Go and learn what's around you, what it is that you feel like makes us Canadian, and protect that, because that's what this effort is. That's what Bill C-3, in fact, did, was protect people's rights. Mm. Go out and meet your neighbors. And I joke and say that in you meeting your neighbors, That's excellent, because you know what? We spell neighbor with a U.
0: That is a big difference.
1: You have to show the world what it is to be Canadian.
0: I wonder too, and I'm not saying this to prove a point. I have close heritage to England, but in no sense do I consider myself to be English. My mother was born there. My grandmother lived there. I don't feel that connection. It's nice to know and to trace your family tree, but just knowing that I have that connection in that sense doesn't make me feel English. So how does somebody, you know, embrace their Canadian identity when perhaps they've never lived there before and even their close relatives didn't live there before?
1: So I think there's two things involved in that question. The first is having that dialogue, like what is my past? What is my history? Where am I coming from? What has created where I am? Mm. And finding that attachment, ultimately this Bill C-3 came out of the fact that women at the time were being restricted from being able to leave their country or come back into their country or stay in their country based on whether they were having children. Mm. It was questions of people's professions, whether your profession needed you to travel to a different country, the international scope of employment and of relationships, and this sort of old world order didn't apply anymore. And so to fix that or to address that injustice, we determined that saying that first generation Canadians, that rule is no longer applicable. That second generation Canadian stop, it is discriminatory. It was discriminatory. And in a way to almost reconcile the damage that caused, we now have Bill C-3.
0: Okay.
1: And Bill C-3 then allows people to go back and look at, wait a minute, how did that happen? And I think it really brings into question a lot of nationalities. Mm-hmm. And some of your listeners might think that the start of my sort of speech, I guess that's this maybe, going back to World War II and countries and what it means to be Canadian, it is all relevant.
0: Yeah.
1: Because it defines us, and it's what is the basis for why people want to do this in the first place. Mm. Because this effort is to protect our rights and to protect our freedoms.
0: All right, we've got a call that's coming I want to get to before the segment ends. This one from Charlene on Main Island. Hi, Charlene. What is your thought about this lost Canadianship?
2: Actually, it's a question I have.
0: Oh, okay.
2: I discovered not long ago that my mother, who is Canadian, had a child in the United States and gave it up for adoption.
0: Okay.
2: And that child was adopted by an American couple, and her birth certificate says she's American because she was adopted by an American couple.
0: Okay.
2: Is she eligible for Canadian citizenship?
0: Great question. And obviously, I'll leave that to the expert.
1: Those are some great questions, and a lot of Bill C-3 is bringing out these really what we think are obscure scenarios, mm. such as what Charlene here just provided us with an example of. And speaking in generalizations, it would be interesting to see what the children then would want out of this situation. So going back to provide that link to that unbroken chain of birth certificates, of marriage certificates, where birth certificates aren't there, you have, baptismal records, you have archives, and to start searching through this. The law does take into account individuals who are adopted, mm-hmm. but it just requires the paperwork. It's all about the detail, the accuracy, and the desire of the people now. It's not being forced on you. It's not that, oh, all of a sudden, whereas in 1946, you had to actually come forward and say, yes, I declare yourself as Canadian. I'm not a British citizen. I'm going to be Canadian. But now it's giving people like these adopted children or people that, oh, I may have been born here, or I may have had a brother in a different country. Are we still of the same nationality? So these questions are all coming out of the woodwork, and it's really interesting to go into the details of, yeah, wait a second, what should be the rights and freedoms of Canadians and people to identify themselves as Canadians as part of this journey?
0: We will have to leave it there, Sierra. Just a fascinating topic, and I thank you so much for explaining it in ways that I can understand and obviously that the rest of our audience can. Thank you.
1: Thank you so much for having me.
0: That is Sierra McLean, an immigration lawyer with Valletta Peterson Christie Lawyers. And we are in the final stretch of the Men's World Cup. Spain is leading France 1-0 at halftime in today's semifinal. And while Canada's run, both playing and hosting, are done, the matches continue to draw crowds to watch parties. But as Katie DeRosa reports, BC's capital has struggled to get the games to the people.
3: When the FIFA World Cup kicked off last month, the public viewing area in Victoria's Market Square drew hundreds of soccer fans cheering on Canada as they trounced Qatar. People showed up here on June 28th, hoping to watch Canada beat South Africa. And while in Vancouver and elsewhere, fans cheered on the historic win, here in Victoria, the game wasn't on.
4: It got canceled? Yeah, it was sad.
3: The brewery owner who helped make this fan zone a reality says logistics have been challenging, with FIFA approving the fan zone licensing just weeks before the tournament started.
5: The screen that we're using, there's only sort of one of its kind on the island, and it had been booked out for some large concerts.
3: Fans did get to watch Canada's loss against Morocco, but none of the quarterfinal games were shown. So did Victoria drop the ball on its public watch parties?
6: When I came over the weekend, there was a concert here, music concert, which was beautiful, but the screen was not here.
3: The co-owner of Cafe Mexico says when the games were on the big screen, there were almost more people than the square could hold.
7: I would have liked to see a couple more viewing points just to thin out how many people were jammed into Market Square, because it was bedlam.
3: It's more complicated than that, says the head of the Downtown Victoria Business Association.
8: There's this license thing. It's you can't just do it. You actually have to get permission.
3: A FIFA test event on the lawn of the legislature in March drew a huge crowd. But there's been no public watch parties at the legislature during the tournament. The tourism ministry says it gave $1.7 million to 33 BC communities to host free public events, including $35,000 to the city of Victoria.
9: We made a decision early on to keep Victoria small for the World Cup, mostly to keep those costs in control.
3: The big screen is going back up now so that fans in Victoria will have a public space to watch France versus Spain in the semifinals and the rest of the matches, including the World Cup final. Katie DeRosa, CBC News, Victoria.
0: And earlier in the show, we were talking about Vancouver's proposal for 17 villages that would offer a mix of low-density housing and retail. And we did get some emails about it. Jane writes, having more flexible kinds of housing would benefit families that are facing separating parents. Right now, many families are forced to leave their homes when there is a family breakup, and the parents can no longer afford a single home. Leaving the neighborhood at such a conflicted time is just one more change children and families must face. More types of housing would allow separating families to continue to live in their own neighborhood. And Mary Jo writes, I think so many good points were raised about not having these ridiculous big towers on every intersection as Mayor Ken Sim has executed, many of which will sit empty. For instance, one was built across the street from me, blocks out my son and the view, and is sitting at this time with maybe a third occupancy for the 8 years it has been there. I see it used a lot as an Airbnb. Thank you for those. And thank you for watching. That is it for our show, though. You can call, or thank you for calling in and joining the discussion. And you can always email us, bctoday@cbc.ca.

And if you want to listen to get to the show again on the CBC Listen app, you can also watch us on demand on the CBC British Columbia YouTube page. I'm Amy Bell, sitting in this week for Michelle Elliott. Thanks so much for joining us on BC Today. Have a lovely afternoon.

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1: Honorifics. Titles like Mr., Mrs., Doctor, or Captain. In the world of marketing, when honorifics are attached to products, does it mean they are the best? Or does it give them a sense of respect and authority? Just ask the Colonel.
2: Everybody knows how good my chicken is, but nobody knows how it's made.
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3: What do sweat lodges and punk rock clubs have in common? 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
4: This is CBC News from Vancouver. Good afternoon, I'm Amelia John. Predictions of elevated drought across BC have the province asking residents to conserve water. The Ministry of Water, Land and Resource Stewardship says the southern coast and southern interior are under significant pressure from drought. It says parts of Vancouver Island, the lower mainland, and the southern interior have shown record low stream flows. The BC Wildfire Service says drought conditions could mean increased hazards. They're still battling out-of-control fires in the Fraser Canyon. A man accused of killing his wife in Merritt last year has been denied bail until his next court date this fall. Christopher Jarvis was charged with second-degree murder following the death of Pamela Jarvis in December of 2025. The 45-year-old was found critically injured in her family's home and died later at the Nicola Valley Hospital. Last week, a BC Supreme Court judge denied a request from Jarvis to be released until his trial starts. Court records show he's been in custody since December 17th. The 50-year-old's next appearance is for a pre-trial conference at the Kamloops Courthouse in October. The Assembly of First Nations annual General Assembly has started in Ottawa. A top concern is the approach Prime Minister Mark Carney's government is taking to major projects. As Olivia Stefanovich reports, the National Chief says hard-fought progress is being set back.
5: Today, our rights are being threatened in new ways.
6: National Chief Cindy Woodhouse-Nepenack delivering a passionate opening speech before the Assembly of First Nations, reminding the federal government if it wants to get anything built in this country, it must work on First Nations timeline.
5: They can't put a deadline on First Nations rights, and you have rights.
6: They're also raising concerns about Carney's new water bill. Greg Sarazen is the chief of the Algonquins, a Pickwakanagon First Nation near Ottawa.
7: There needs to be legislation that ensures safe, clean, sustainable drinking water.
6: The government's proposed legislation removes the explicit recognition that First Nations have a human right to safe drinking water, a statement that was in the previous version of the bill. Olivia Stefanovich, CBC News, Ottawa.
4: The U.S. is moving to put more tariffs on fresh Canadian mushrooms. Mushrooms Canada says the U.S. Department of Commerce's preliminary determination proposes a more than 8% tariff on most fresh mushrooms. The U.S. hit Canada's mushroom sector with a separate countervailing duties in May. Mushrooms Canada CEO Ryan Koslag says the tariff rate is not proof that Canadian growers are selling unfairly. The Northern Super League has announced its newest team will play in Winnipeg next year. Canada's professional women's soccer league currently has clubs in six cities. Karen Pauls has more.
8: The first expansion franchise in the NSL to Winnipeg.
9: Northern Super League president Christina Litz passing the ball to Winnipeg's team co-founders, former national and professional player Desiree Scott and former coach Rob Gale.
10: Like so many Canadian players of my generation, I had to build my career somewhere else. After today, the next generation won't have to.
11: It's well beyond time for Winnipeg to have a professional women's sports team.
9: Winnipeg already has professional men's hockey, football, basketball, and baseball teams. The men's soccer club folded last November. But York University marketing instructor Vijay Settler says this is a new opportunity for fans and brands.
12: Women's sports can tap into a crowd that perhaps maybe isn't as interested in men's sports. So.
9: A goal! And with the FIFA Women's World Cup next year, experts say it's a great time to capitalize on it. Karen Pauls, CBC News, Winnipeg.
4: And a Tyrannosaurus Rex fossil billed as one of the world's largest and most complete specimens has sold for a record at just over $50 million. Sotheby's says this 67-million-year-old fossil, nicknamed Gus, is now the most expensive set of dino bones ever auctioned off, beating a almost $45 million price tag for a Stegosaurus sold in 2024. That's your CBC News from Vancouver.
13: Hi there, I'm Doug Herbert with your regional weather forecast. For Kamloops, it will be sunny with a high of 33. Clear overnight, a low of 14. Expect some wildfire haze. Lytton, Lillooet, Cache Creek, and Ashcroft, sunny, a high of 35. Clear overnight with a low of 18. Chase and the Shoe Swap, sunny, a high of 32. Clear and 13 overnight. And for 100 Mile House in Williams Lake, mainly sunny with a chance of showers, a high of 28. Partly cloudy overnight and a low of 12.
3: You're listening to an encore presentation of Unreserved. Punk rock. Of all musical genres, this style may be the most rebellious. It's short, fast-paced songs with distorted riffs and hard-edged lyrics speak truth to power, albeit very loudly. From the Ramones to Green Day, punk rock is synonymous with anti-authority, anti-establishment, and anti-oppression. That's a lot of antis. But did you know Indigenous punks are also using their voices to rise up, speak out, and rebel on? Tanse Anin Buju. Hello and welcome. This is Unreserved. I'm Rosanna Deerchild. From the mosh pit to the sweat lodge.
14: That steam and everything just gets like hard to breathe.
3: That's where Gabe Kolhoff first felt his powwow and punk worlds collide.
14: And I was thinking like, man, this is how it felt in the club I was just in. I was like, oh my God, this is all the same. Like everything is the same.
3: Plus, fueled by injustices facing Navajo people, this sibling duo turned to punk rock in their early teens.
15: When we started writing and making songs, it was more than just therapy as a child, you know, having an ability to have a voice.
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16: 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Hope. Hope has to come after anger.
3: Siasin was born as a way to turn anger into hope for the younger generation. And if that's not enough punk rock for you, Christy Martinez has just what you need to rock on.
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3: Head over to the Indigenous Punks Archive on Instagram to check out some Indigipunk history.
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3: Cass Gregg and Christy Martinez are making sure Indigenous contributions to punk music are recognized. Today, Indigenous punks who empower, inspire, and create community.

angry about what was happening in their community. Janita and Clayson Benali were only 12 and 15 years old when they formed their first band. Along with their late brother Klee, who was 14, Blackfire was born in 1989. It has become iconic in the punk scene. But after over two decades with Blackfire, Clayson and Janita took their music in a different direction. They formed a different band with a different flag. Instead of anger, they turned to hope.

0: See, Hassan rose out of loss, but means hope in Diné. And it's a message the duo want to pass on to the next generation. Janita, Clayson, welcome to Unreserved.
1: Thank you so much for having us.
2: Greetings, everyone. We're honored to be here. Thank you.
0: Let's start with Blackfire. How would you describe the music you played as Blackfire?
2: We performed, I think, starting in 1989. That was our very first show. I was about 12, and Janita, a couple of years older than me, she's my older sister, and my brother, we started making music and kind of creating our own unique style because we didn't know how to play really what other people were doing. And we just picked up the instruments and started kind of formulating our own songs and talking about issues and struggles, things that we were seeing within our communities. Growing up in Black Mesa on the Navajo Reservation, we come from the Diné Nation, but our region was in a political land dispute. And at that time, there's a lot of hardships. You know, we were in the courts and our elders were trying to preserve our traditional ways of life and prevent forced relocation. So I was born into the heart of a political land dispute that was trying to displace our people and force us from our traditional homelands. So there was a lot of intense emotion. And when we started writing and making songs, it was more than just therapy. As a child, you know, having an ability to have a voice and finding that drums were my voice, or that in the songs we could talk about these issues that we were being ignored with. You know, nobody was listening to our grandmothers when they'd go to Washington, D.C., or traveling all throughout the world, going to the United Nations, trying to get people to listen to the struggles that we were faced with.

0: We were a justifiably angry trio of kids from the res and going to school in border towns and seeing the injustices and feeling and experiencing the injustices that were happening to us as Indigenous peoples. So our music was authentic from our experience.
1: Yeah, that is a lot to deal with, you know, upheaval, relocation, fighting for your land and your identity. That's a lot to deal with for anyone. But as young, really young children, 12, 14, you know, barely in a full understanding of life, what drew you to punk music to help you express what was happening around you?
0: Punk music is authentic. You know, it's raw. It's emotion. It's uncensored and unfiltered. And to me, that is so much of what needed to be said through Blackfire. And so I think it's that intense.

0: racial slurs, and I was basically an outcast. I had my long hair. I was living our traditional lifestyles and connected to our traditions, going to powwows, to ceremonies, and having that feeling of being an outcast. The punk rock community was the one that was there to support and nurture and be my friend, my community, and, you know, help me through that really nasty, harsh period. Punk rock was just honest, real truth, and it became, fortunately, a very powerful form of expression where I could vent and I could talk about these harsh realities. And I'm fortunate that that music was part of that saving grace for me.
1: Mm. And I think there's really kind of that rebelliousness of punk, you know, like we didn't want to have to conform. We didn't want to have to choose a traditional identity, a traditional world, or a modern identity in a modern world. Like, why can't we be both? Why can't we just be? Why can't that be our identity? You know, indigenous traditional people that carry on our traditional lifestyles, our traditional values, our traditional ways, and utilize all these modern tools. Like, why not? And so that rebelliousness of people always saying, you know, you live in two worlds. Like, no, we live in one world.
2: Mm-hmm. Do you remember what the first punk song or band that you heard that really spoke to your experience and where you were like, yes, this is the language that I want to speak my experience in?
0: A friend of ours gave us a mixtape. Bad Brains was on that. Of course, The Clash, The Sex Pistols, Ramones. Circle Jerks, you know. It was an amazing kind of introduction into that style and that genre, because our mom, she's a folk singer. And up until that point, most of the music that we were listening to was either, you know, country or Western or folk, you know, in those rural communities. And when the Ramones later came into our lives with Blackfire, CJ Ramone produced our very first EP, and he gave us amazing guidance and direction and kind of helped us formulate our thoughts. Because before that, we were all over the place. Like with our music, we had some reggae, ska, some blues, some folk, some rock. It was just very
1: Organic, all
0: over the place.
1: Yeah, we're just organic.
0: But then with CJ, he was like, you know, there's a distinctive sound that you have. Let's kind of have you focus and develop whatever this is, and helped us kind of select some songs that we'd written and try to harness our natural kind of voice and give us direction.
2: My brain just kind of broke a little when you said that you actually have a personal connection to the Ramones. That's a lot like, you know, it's just so otherworldly to even me because I'm a music nerd. As Indigenous people, we have a lot of forms of artistic expression, whether it's beadwork or dance or, you know, drumming or regalia making, so many ways that we can express ourselves. What was it about music in particular that spoke to you?
1: For me, there were a lot of things that I didn't know how to say with words. My bass has been a huge part of learning how to utilize my voice. There were things that I wanted to say that had a strong emotion behind them. And that strong emotion was something that I couldn't find words to, but when I plucked certain notes or when I like created different chords, I was like, that's how I feel. Like, you know, whether it was harmonious or whether it was like a discord, you know, whether it sounded chaotic, like that's how I felt. Mm-hmm. And so for me, my instrument is a huge part of how I communicate. It's my words without words.
2: Mm-hmm.
0: When I started playing drums, at that particular point, I was very shy, didn't communicate till much later in life. And finding a voice within an instrument that is the loudest. Also, you know, it's something super powerful. It's energetic. And being an introvert at that particular time in my life, it was kind of like a shield. It gave me that protection that I needed to get up onto stage, you know, as the backbone of Blackfire.
2: Mm.

0: certainly a lot to be angry about and resist against. But after 20 years of playing that kind of music, you changed it. Why? What happened?
1: There was a rash of youth-packed suicides that were taking place on the Navajo Nation. And one packed suicide, the youngest was a child that was 9 years old. And it truly broke me. It truly broke me that a nine-year-old couldn't find hope in this world. And I realized, I was like, how am I contributing to this? Like, my responsibility as an adult in this world is to take care, to nurture, and to love, unconditionally love our youth, because they're our future. We have to support them and we have to set a good foundation for them so that way they can thrive and continue to carry on our culture, continue to be that bright, shining light of possibility for the next generations. And with that, compounding with the fact that my brother and I had, we sued the Forest Service, we sued the federal government of the United States to protect a site that is incredibly holy, not only to us as Diné, as Navajo, but also to 13 other nations here in the Southwest region and culturally significant to 22 nations here. In our language, we call her Tekoslint, but many people know her as the Holy San Francisco Peaks. And we sued the federal government. We lost our case. Our merits were never heard. I realized, you know, and I always knew it, but I realized that there's no justice in the judicial system. There's none. And we have to fight really hard in order for our spiritual landscapes as Indigenous people to be, not only to be acknowledged, but to be respected. Between that and the rash of youth suicides, I realized that I couldn't just be angry anymore. And what happens after anger? Like, who am I after anger? And so it was this whole long, I guess, kind of soul searching time for me. It's back in 2012 that I realized hope has to come after anger. Otherwise, I'm just destructive. Anger is an incredible tool. You know, that anger fueled my fire for creating change, for creating music, for hopefully inspiring people to create change and opening eyes to the injustices that were happening. But I also really needed to just inspire hope and incite culture within that. And so it was a huge turning point for me of that's what happens. Hope has to come after anger.
0: Did you want to add something to that, Clayson?
2: Yeah, see, Hassan, it's a part of our traditional philosophy as Diné. It's one of our four core main philosophies. So we start, you know, usually from the East with Nehitzakes, with our thoughts. So when we think about or create an idea and we want to bring it into this world, you know, first we think about it and then Nahat'a, we take planning, action, leadership. And then from there, the third one is ina. It becomes part of our life. We live it. And then from there, you take that next step, which is continuativity. You know, you're continuing and there has to be hope. It's a very sacred philosophy. It's something that embodies a whole past, present, and future. Something that our ancestors carried forward that guided their actions for us to be here. We have to always have that perseverance and ensure that there is something more and that we will do better for our future.
0: Why do you think it's important to move on from that anger and that expression of anger to passing on, hopefully, hope to those youth that are out there looking for it?
1: I think that our youth are bombarded by so much in this world. Like, gosh, adults, elders, like, look what has happened to our beautiful Mother Earth. Like, look how we have abused her. Look at how we've created this disposable world that we live in. And look at the wreckage that we're leaving behind for our younger generations. And then somehow we expect them to be the ones who clean it up.
0: Mm.
1: Like, that's not fair. That's not right. It's about all of us taking responsibility and bringing that hope forward and, you know, not placing the burden on other people, not placing burdens on our younger generations. We're the adults here. Without hope, who are we? I mean, who are you if you don't have hope? And can we show up? Can you show up to be your best possible version of yourself for your community, for your family, for the global community, you know, for our beautiful Mother Earth, if you don't have hope? And I think that's everybody's question, is what is hope to you? Who are you if you don't have hope?
0: It's interesting to me that you started out as these angry youth that wanted to scream out your message. And then as you grew as artists and as people, it turned into a hope that you had to fight for in yourself, and then hope that you're passing on to the next generation. And that there's still a lot of injustice going on in the world, certainly in my community, in your community. How do you hold on to that as conduits that are continuously doing this? How do you continue to hold on to hope and pass it on?
1: For me, I find hope every day. Mm. And maybe it's a practice, but finding hope when I hear, you know, kids and elders talking together and having that intergenerational dialogue, when I hear our language spoken, when I see that there's beautiful aspects of Mother Nature doing what they should be doing, you know, all of this to me is hope. But I really find hope in youth. And one of the projects that I have is called Indigenous Youth Nation. And it's a youth radio show that's also a training. We go into Indigenous communities and we train youth how to create their own radio shows, how to do their own podcasts, how to use the equipment, how to do interviews and all of these things. And at the end of it, like how to edit it, so that it's a piece that can be put on air and distributed and their voices can be heard. And so all of these different aspects is where I find hope and where I get re-inspired. I think we were just up in Canada, and what was incredible was being in the communities and having, you know, young ones come up to me and say, "Hey, Auntie." I'm like, "I am your auntie." I'm like, "Yes, this is what it's about." It's like, it's that inspiration, you know, I get so inspired by community. And being able to be of service, you know, to our communities, to our Indigenous communities, and uplift our youth and bring that relationship. That's how we say it in our language, that bringing that back, you know, where we see each other as relatives, where we don't see those placed borders, where we don't see the isms, the prejudices, the stereotypes that exist, but that we see each other for who we are, and we can have those authentic interactions. Like, that to me is hope.
2: For me, I think the challenges that we face as humanity, you know, there's so much division that we have, and there's a lot of issues here in the States, even with the politics. And, you know, it's easy for people to just turn on the news, look at their phone, scroll, go into doom scrolling. And for that to weigh heavy on the heart and to find a balance, you know, it's like our elders and our wisdom keepers, the way that they carried themselves upon this earth, like how to walk softly on the earth, you know, how to wake up early, how to pray, there's a path of guidance, you know, of how to live a long, full life and be happy, be healthy. But I think a lot of people are always struggling with trying to perpetually be happy. Mm. But going back to those four main philosophies of thoughts, of how to integrate your thoughts with action and to live and to have hope, you know, you can't be separate from life. You can't just watch a screen all day and imagine that your life is going to improve. It's active participation. You have to live your life. I see so much work being done where ceremonies are coming back. I see different forms of ceremony that were thought to have been lost or are coming back into communities. Those are things that are so powerful. There's an abundance of hope, but it takes work, and you have to not just sit on the sidelines. You have to actively engage and do your best to try to help uplift those things that are giving us hope. We got to uplift our community and ensure that the work that needs to take place can move forward in a positive, good, healthy way.
0: Well, thank you so much for your time today and your punk rock wisdom.
2: Thank you.
1: Thank you so much.
0: Sea Hassan is a band made up of Danette siblings, Janita and Clayson Benali. They are based in Flagstaff, Arizona. You're listening to Unreserved on CBC Radio 1, Sirius XM, U.S. Public Radio, and Native Voice 1. I'm Rosanna Deerchild. Today, we're shouting out Indigenous punks like Deborah Lyell, who was the lead singer of the Romeo Void. She's a member of the Cowlitz Indian Band in Washington State. That was some of their song, Never Say Never. Still ahead, the Indigenous Punks Archive on Instagram is more than a look into the past. It's an Indigenous punk community.
3: Being able to connect to bands all across the world, Indigenous bands, like, it's so cool to me that when we share their stuff, like, they're so appreciative of it.
0: More Indigenous punks after the break.
4: Good afternoon. Here are the latest headlines from the CBC Vancouver newsroom. I'm Amelia John. An investigation is underway after part of Surrey City Hall was damaged in a fire early yesterday morning. Surrey police say it likely started in a portable toilet at the side of the building. Police believe the fire was human caused and have released images of a suspect. Another Metro Vancouver municipality is calling for an independent public inquiry into the North Shore Wastewater Treatment Plant. New Westminster Council says it has voted to formally make the request to the Inspector of Municipalities to look into the regional district's handling of the project. It was originally estimated to cost $700 million, but has now ballooned to more than $3 billion. Last week, both the city and district of North Vancouver voted to submit a formal complaint. And a new protected area in northeastern BC aims to safeguard caribou habitat and encourage ecological restoration. A statement from the Ministry of Water, Land and Resource Stewardship says the 450 square kilometer area will be protected for the next decade. It says the protected area within Treaty 8 territory east of Fort St. John will also help advance BC government commitments to local First Nations. In the forecast, sunny for the south coast this afternoon with highs up to 31 degrees inland. Also note that there's an air quality warning for the Fraser Canyon. Tomorrow, mainly sunny and 29.
0: Welcome back to Unreserved. Today, how Indigenous punks raise their voices to sing, sweat, and inspire change in the punk rock world and beyond. Punk show flyers, raucous shaky fan vids, aunties wearing band shirts and flannel, and vintage photos of punk rock stars. These are some of the things you'll find scrolling through the Indigenous Punks archive. Their Instagram has almost 500 posts documenting the ongoing story of Indigenous contributions to punk. But the archive offers more than just a look into the past. It's also a community of Indigenous punks who proudly display how Indigenous people have been influencing punk since it broke onto the scene in the 1970s. The Indigenous Punks Archive was created by Christy Martinez, who is of Chicano and Yaqui descent from Sonora, Mexico. Cass Gregg is the co-administrator. He is a member of Tsi Dal Dal First Nation in British Columbia. Christy and Cass, welcome to Unreserved.
3: Hey, how's it going?
0: Good, good. Thank you for asking. Let's start with Christy. Can you describe what the Indigenous Punk Archive is?
5: So it's a digital archive on Instagram, and it's essentially a lot of ephemera and memories, flyers, just a very DIY look at punk. It's part of my thesis work as well, my master's thesis. I honestly didn't really anticipate the followers. I thought it was just like my cousins or like family members that would like follow or support, or just like, you know, other like graduate students, friends of mine. It was there to also show, I guess, those that are in punk history or in academia or anything like that, or the punk canon, that there's a lot of indigeneity and indigenous influence in punk, the style, the fashion, and the music. And there's a lot of artists from the past and present. So it was also to kind of prove a point, because I think that kind of gets lost within the punk canon. So yeah, it was this very DIY digital platform.
0: Mm. Punk itself is very DIY, so I feel like that works. That makes sense to me. Where did the idea to create the archive come from? You mentioned that you were doing a master's. Tell me about that.
5: The conversations I had with other bands, I didn't want that to get lost or, you know, extractive or anything like that. Like, I'm done with you. Like, you know, it's just like, no, like, let's kind of give the bands a platform to always share what's new with them, or like connect them with other people or get them new fans. That really influenced wanting to kind of put something together to help bands and things like that.
0: That's very cool. It's a very nice way to sort of give back to the community or keep the community going and growing, right?
5: Yes.
0: Yeah. Cass, how did you come across the archive?
3: I think it's just like the classic thing of like the Instagram algorithm showed me something and it caught my eye. And then I was like, what is this? And then I commented, I believe, and said, like, this is important work, and I was really impressed and, like, just inspired to see just how far back things go within punk, and then Christy reached out to me and asked me to help, and she asked me to be a co-admin. It's really fun because I really like to research anyway, so it was fun to try and find new stuff and find cool pictures and history, and now, too, like, the ability to share artists that are current punk bands, and we're not just limited to, you know, here in North America, like we're sharing indigenous bands from around the world. So it's like really been like a fun and rewarding thing to be a part of.
0: Mm. Being interested in something is different than becoming involved in that something. Why did you want to become involved with it?
3: It was like a bit of a calling because I had been told by like Derek Miller, the native guitar player and singer, that I should do work like this. So I took it as a bit of a sign because I was telling him about how there was so much connections to indigenous originators and innovators. And he was like, yeah, you should be teaching on school or something. And mm-hmm. like, this is not school, obviously, but it's like, you know, a way to do that kind of work without the limitations of school and being told what to do. So I like that, which is pretty punk, I would guess. And I just felt like it's important for everyone from youth to elders to see where we come from, what we've done, what we're doing. Like, and so I felt that was really important to keep that going.
0: You mentioned that, you know, there is a long history of indigenous people in the punk scene or have influenced the punk scene. From a history standpoint, how would you describe the contributions of Indigenous people to punk music?
5: We see a lot of inspiration in the UK with anarcho-punk. That was in the maybe late 70s, 80s. They felt like the other punk kind of sold out and was very mainstream and kind of lost its way. Like those bands like Crass really took a lot from Indigenous ideologies and ways of life. A lot of things looking at how to sustain the environment, animal rights and things like that, and just kind of grassroots organization. And we were discussing some of the imagery, some of the record labels or the names of bands. You know, One Indian Records was one that they changed. And then you have the Mohawk. That's a tribal haircut, very sacred, very important. And I mean, the Mohawk is the symbol of punk, essentially.
0: Christy, when would you say you know, the shift happened when Indigipunks, if you will, reclaimed, you know, that sound and the imagery and started building their own community of Indigenous punk rockers.
5: Definitely like the Flagstaff movement in the late 80s, 90s. That was where a lot of folks were going to those shows, just like in backyards and things like that in Arizona. And then you had res shows throughout. So I would definitely say like bands like Blackfire, they're talking about things in their community. And so they were talking about different topics than say somebody in New York or somebody in LA. Like they were talking about forced relocation, genocide, their culture. So there was just this very unique message in the punk. And then you had some stuff going on in LA, I think with the LA riots and stuff, you just had these little pockets of like Indigenous people using their cultural instruments. Aslan in the early 90s and Iconoclast were talking about Columbus and things like that. So it just, yeah, just like very unique themes and topics.

0: a lot of punk of color. You notice that these shows are like at family's house, auntie's, uncle's house, or like your cousin's house. So you see the family at the show in the backyard moshing or holding a baby or something. So it's this also familial thing, you know, and you're so close knit with your family. There's probably food somewhere, you know, at these punk gigs or something. So that's something unique. And I think from what I've seen so far, you know, there was a lot going on in the Southwest in the 80s and the 90s.
1: Who are some of the, you know, young punk bands that you see coming up?
0: The Archive even has rockabilly bands. They have hardcore bands. So Heart Museum plays that kind of like post-hardcore emo type of music. I love that. So they have the screaming and the very melodic vocals. They're from the Navajo Nation. They're like an excellent hardcore band. Or you have Low Cash Ninjas. They're like a ska punk band. And they're really unique because they play like ska punk. There's like a grindcore folk influence. So they're really, really unique. And then they have imagery of Star Wars. There's a lot of correlation with indigenous folks with Star Wars.
2: Everybody always quotes that they took the hairstyles, but it's like Luke Skywalker. Skywalker sounds like a native name. He lives with his uncle and aunt, like, you know, like, come on.
1: It's very indigenous.
2: You know, and there's all this busted up vehicles in their yard, you know, like, that's my uncle.
1: What does all this music tell you about, you know, the power of punk for indigenous people?
2: You know, a lot of times the thumb is on our people. You know, it's just you get so beat down, like literally and figuratively, for trying to just speak your truth, right? And punk music is like, you know, you don't care about any of that stuff. Like, you say what you need to say and have to say, and like, you don't care what people think, and it's good to have that outlet. You know, I think in general, our people are truth speakers and have to say these things, whether it's through music or just, you know, our daily lives, right? Like, we need to keep telling our truth, and punk music and metal and everything we do gives us this voice that, you know, we don't have to put a filter on, and we can just say what we have to say and have fun doing it too. You know, like, that's punk, really, you can do that. You know, like, it's so much about that. It just makes sense that we would have this connection to it.
1: Mm-hmm. Cass, earlier you had mentioned that you find, you know, the work with the Archive very rewarding. What is the most rewarding part about working with the Archive?
2: I think for me, it's like when somebody finds it and you just see the people going like, wow, I love this. I can't believe all this stuff. And being able to connect to bands all across the world, indigenous bands, like, it's so cool to me that when we share their stuff, like, they're so appreciative of it.
1: And Christy, what about for you?
0: Kind of going off of Cass, like, I spoke with one professor, Christopher Horse Thief, and he's from the Pacific Northwest. And then he was in that whole grunge scene, right? And like, he's just shared this other archive with me. And in that archive, you're seeing Nirvana's old lyrics, and they're like scribbled out and stuff like that. So he's sharing with me his scene. And then we're seeing that Kurt Cobain was writing about indigenous people.

0: Kurt Cobain in one of the songs, you know, in his scribbled out lyrics, is talking about tribe territory. So it's rewarding and interesting to see people seeing what's dear to them, what they were involved in, and just learn and just kind of, yeah, show that our culture is important and it's been around, it's been in everything. And yeah, just to support anybody or to have people, you know, really identify or learn something or really find new music. That's the biggest thing too. Find like, oh, this band's awesome. You know, I saw it because of the archive, or, you know, the promoter that you shared, I saw their page and all the shows that are going on. We're just facilitating things, but yeah, like that's really rewarding, is making these connections with the people. We're both musicians. We get a little busy, like me, I'm with my son and everything like that, and college and work, but it's like, yeah, I've had the honor to play or sing with 1876, see them on campus, see bands on campus. So it's those really awesome connections that we're making.
1: And what is your biggest hope for the future of the archive?
0: I guess that it keeps going. There's always things to be added to it. It's there for people. It's a platform for musicians, and we just hope that it continues to be.
1: And what about for you, Cass?
2: You know, I hope that more people hear about it and feel like sharing like stuff from their scenes and stuff, and just being proud of their contribution, no matter how big or small it is. Like, they're all part of it, and we want to share all that kind of stuff, you know, because from the start of rock and roll and everything that's came from that, you know, our people have been part of it. So it's like, I just want to keep that in people's minds, like, you know, we can do this. And I just want it to be an inspiration for everybody, and like, you know, just exactly what happens where people find it and they just, you know, are like, wow, and learn something they never knew and make a connection to something they didn't know they needed to make a connection to. So,
1: well, thank you so much for your time today.
2: Thank you for having us.
0: Thank you so much.
1: Christy Martinez is the creator of the Indigenous Punks Archive. She is of Chicano and Yaqui descent from Sonora, Mexico. Cass Gregg is the co-administrator for the archive. He's a member of Tsai Delbel First Nation in British Columbia. This is Unreserved on CBC Radio 1, Sirius XM, U.S. Public Radio, and Native Voice 1. I'm Rosanna Deerchild, headbanging along to Indigipunks like No More Moments from Siksika First Nation. You're hearing their song, Sunday Morning. As a kid growing up in Portland, Oregon, Gabe Kohlhoff was looking for a place to belong. He found it in the punk scene. He found connection in bands like Flogging Molly that spoke about Irish history, politics, and social movements. But while Gabe spent time at sweaty punk shows, he also spent time in the Sweat Lodge, because he also connected to his traditions like ceremonies and powwow music. Then one day, Gabe had an epiphany, and powwow punk was born.

0: That's a bit of Sunrise on Scattered Skylines by the band 1876. Gabe Kohlhoff is the band's lead singer. Welcome to Unreserved, Gabe.
1: Thank you. How's it going? How are you guys doing?
0: I am feeling very punk rock today, my friend. Gabe, tell me about the moment you realized that punk rock and powwow belong together. Where did the idea for powwow punk rock come from?
1: I was probably like 15 or 16 years old, and I was in the sweat, just came from a show, my ears were ringing, and it was summertime around this time of the year, and I was trying to breathe, and you know, in sweats, that steam and everything, it just gets like hard to breathe. And I was thinking like, man, this is how it felt in the club I was just in. I was like, oh my God, this is all the same. Like everything is the same. We're all singing together. They were singing the same song. We're shoulder to shoulder with our people. If somebody in the sweat goes down, you pick them up. If somebody in the pit at a show goes down, you pick them up. Like it's all the same. And that's kind of where it started as a seed in my head, but it didn't really get any further than that until like years later. We had a song, I was in a band with my oldest brother called the Closet Monsters. We had a song called Revolution, and it was about ending people and how our time is coming to like to be who we're meant to be. And the song was like a straightforward four to the floor beat. And so I told my brother, like, what if we put powwow drums in this song? My mom had this little powwow drum that she had gotten from the grandfathers of Black Lodge singers. They gave it to her a long time ago. So we took that little drum and we put it into the song. And then for some reason in the final mix, it got taken out. So it didn't end up in it. But that's where I was like, the science of it finally came into my head. And I was like, this is how I could do it. This is exactly how it should be done.
0: As we said, you started attending, you know, punk shows as a teenager. What drew you into that scene?
1: I don't know. It just always spoke to me. Like my best friend, Mark, who's the drummer of the band now, he was always into punk rock. I have one older brother that was really, really into punk and grunge. And I have one older brother who's in the band with me, Joe. He was always really into hip hop and stuff. So I grew up in a predominantly like Black and Mexican neighborhood. So punk rock wasn't really a neighborhood thing, but it was something that identified me with my best friend, Mark. It was something that identified me with other kids at school, I guess. I skated, so that was part of it. And then the aggression and just the passion that you could hear in punk rock was something that I recognized quicker than any other music. I grew up hearing powwow music, and it was just like, that's just what there was. Like powwow music is just something that you hear all the time. But hearing punk rock was like, it was different. And specifically the song Come With Me by the Deviants. That's like this song that I would listen to before soccer practice or soccer games, and I would just get like super pumped up. And I loved how that music style made me feel, like how it got my blood rushing, and I just felt like I could do anything when I would listen to punk rock.
0: We mentioned that you were a fan of bands like Flogging Molly. What was it about their, you know, the message in their music that inspired and reached you?
1: I liked how they spoke about their history and told their stories. Like the song Tobacco Island is my favorite song. It's the biggest inspiration for what I do.

0: I listen to it all the time, and it just tells the story about how the Irish were enslaved and taken to Barbados by Cromwell, which was like a British dude. And they don't say like the British suck and the English suck and you did this to us and we're victims. They're just like, well, this is what happened, and we continued, and here I am today. And that was something that I loved, and I was like, man, that's the way to do it.
1: Yeah. So you seem to have a lot of musical influences, hip hop, punk rock, and then you mash them up. But I also understand you spent a lot of time in ceremony growing up and listened to, you know, to powwow music and stuff, as well as a lot of time in punk shows. When did you start thinking you could mash up those two and use punk music in the same way bands like Flogging Molly were doing?
0: I've been really careful about what I mix in and how I mix it. So like the song that we just heard, Sunrise on Scattered Skylines, it's a morning song, like a sunrise song.
1: Yeah.
0: And it's one that I wrote myself. So it's nobody else's words. It's not technically a ceremonial song. However, my band, we don't play that because we usually play at night. And songs like that shouldn't be sung at night. They should be sung in the morning as the sun's rising. Like the song Whistles at Night, I wanted to put whistles in it, and I was like, yeah, but then you're whistling at night, you know, like you're not supposed to be doing that. But I've been really like pretty careful about what I'm mixing in. I have not mixed in any traditional songs that are ceremonial. Everything that I sing, I've written myself so that I'm not mixing in something that shouldn't be played with.
1: What is the significance of the number 1876?
0: So June 25th and 26th of 1876 is the Battle of Little Bighorn, or Battle of Greasy Grass, depending on who you talk to. But it's where the Northern Cheyenne, the Sioux, the Oglalas, the Lakotas, the Arapaho, and then a small band of Blackfeet came together and defeated Custer and was able to defend and keep their way of life from perishing under the U.S. government. So it's like the thing I was speaking about earlier, where it was the unification of tribes and the ability to have a common goal and support each other and accomplish this thing that even Custer himself said couldn't be accomplished. His famous last words were, there's not enough Indians on the planet to stop the 7th Cavalry, and me and my family and my tribe, we did. So it's less about the defeat of Custer and all those Irish kids and more about the idea that we as Indian people need to support each other. We need to unify as people, celebrate our differences, celebrate each other, but have that common goal, because we will accomplish anything we put our minds to as long as we do it together. So it's a reminder to Indian people, we have to stick together because no one else is going to do this for us.
1: Lots of people might think that, you know, punk rock is very angry. You know, it's an anthem for the angry youth. But you seem to have a very positive message. What do you say to that? To people who say, "Oh, punk is so angry," while you are singing about things like unity and strength.
0: Punk can be angry for sure. Every style of music can be angry. Even powwow ceremony songs, we have war songs. They can be angry, but this is just who I am. So we do have songs that are a little angry, a little obnoxious, a little arrogant, because I'm a human and humans are allowed to express those kinds of emotions. But it's not my only identification. Anyone who's ever known me growing up knows that my biggest identity is my family, the people that I love, the people that I carry with me. And I just want to celebrate that. I want to celebrate my mom, my dad, my aunties, my uncles, my brothers, my cousins. I want them all to feel the love that I feel for them. This is who I want to speak to, who I want to celebrate, because you deserve it. I deserve it. We all deserve that.
1: How do young people react to your powwow punk rock?
0: I think they react like everybody. I think they're like, what? What is this? Like, it's like, what and why? What is this? Why is this? But I think kids get it. They go crazy, man. They go off in the pit. That's for sure. Like the kids, man, our music gets them stirred up. It's awesome. I love it. Mm-hmm. I love seeing the energy.
1: Yeah, for sure. You know, kids, they have this ability to make room for this kind of different, you know, shades of music, different tones and cadences of music, because it's all sort of storytelling, right?
0: Exactly.
1: And how do you think that punk rock powwow or powwow punk rock helps hold on to, you know, your culture and traditions and your histories and stories?
0: I do tell exact stories of my life. Indian people, at least where I come from, were like oral tradition people. Like, we pass down our stories through actual stories and through songs and all that kind of stuff. Or you talk about you paint your horse and that tells some of the story of your horse, or the way you dance tells battles that you've seen and things like that, or hunts that you've gone on. So we have all these different ways of telling stories, and this is just another way. Like, we have evolved. So me, an Indian growing up in the city, a Cheyenne, a Blackfeet kid growing up in the city has influenced me. I'm covered in tattoos, just like my city's covered in graffiti. I sing punk rock and hip hop because that's what I grew up listening to. I grew up in a predominantly Black and Mexican neighborhood. I play powwow music and sing traditional music because that's the res came to me. I grew up around Indians. Like, I'm a half breed. I didn't know none of my white family. I just knew Indians. They're the only ones who ever came around. So they put influence on me. So I guess, like, it's telling my story, but I'm not the only one. I got two brothers. There's at least two other people on this planet who have the same story as me, and this will resonate with them. And if there's two of us, then there's more. And I want to be adding to our history as Indian people and reminding Indian people, but more specifically reminding the rest of the planet, and specifically our land, the people who are on our land right now, that we are evolving right along with them. We're not caught in the past.
1: Gabe, thank you so much for your time today.
0: Thank you.
1: That was very poetic. I like that. Gabe Kohlhoff is the lead singer and founder of the indigenous powwow punk band 1876. He is Cheyenne and Blackfeet and based in Portland, Oregon. That's all our time on Radio Indigenous. This episode was produced by Rhiannon Johnson, Kim Kasher, Bridget Stringer Holden, and Elena Hudgens Lyle. 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You can also find and follow us wherever you get your podcasts. I'm your favorite cousin, Rosanna Deerchild, coming at you from Winnipeg in Treaty 1 territory. Kinaskinamit Nawal. I go say.

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1: 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From coast to coast, Canada's first professional women's soccer league is bringing the heat. 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
2: A car loses control on a slippery bridge in Gatineau, Quebec, and flies over a barrier and onto the ice-covered river below. What happens next is a miracle. A tale of timing and good luck. On The Story From Here with host Gloria Makarenko. Coming up after the news.
3: This is CBC News from Vancouver. Good afternoon. I'm Tarnjeet Parmar. The U.S. president is standing down on his threat to charge for passage through the Strait of Hormuz. Donald Trump announced a 20% toll yesterday. He insists, however, the U.S. blockade on Iranian ports is scheduled to go ahead today. Nick Harper has the details.
4: The Gulf states are going to invest a tremendous amount of money into the United States. I think it's actually much better.
5: The U.S. president laying out his new plan. Instead of charging a toll, Donald Trump claimed the leaders of Gulf nations had phoned him to pledge billions and billions of dollars of investments. The president teased more announcements in the coming days.
4: We have tremendous oil partnerships all of a sudden being formed over the last short period of time, and I guess you're going to be announcing them this week or next week, but massive.
5: But the U.S. blockade again sees the American Navy preventing Iran-flagged, as well as Iran-linked, vessels from entering and exiting Iranian ports. It follows three consecutive nights of U.S. strikes on Iran and escalating threats, raising fears diplomacy is dead, military action is once again the way forward. Nick Harper for CBC News, Washington.
3: A man has been arrested for voyeurism in Vancouver after a camera was discovered in the women's bathroom at a FedEx facility. Six women say videos of them in the washroom were uploaded to the internet. The CBC's Caroline Bargu has that story.
6: When we fight,
7: we win!
6: When we fight,
7: we win!
8: About a dozen protesters stood outside a FedEx facility in Delta, BC Monday night after an employee was arrested for voyeurism. So far, no charges have been laid. Police say a camera was found in a staff bathroom. Gurpreet Kaur organized the protest. She runs a charity that supports women experiencing sexual and domestic violence. Kaur says employees reported concerns about a man entering the woman's washroom, but nothing was done.
9: Several reports have been made by several different employees in the past 2 years. Why weren't any of those reports taken seriously? This was all preventable.
8: FedEx says it fired the employee when it learned of the allegations and has been cooperating with police. Caroline Bargoot, CBC News, Vancouver.
3: The chief of the Toronto Police is calling for law reform. Myron Demkew wants first-degree murder charges to apply to those who commit deadly shootings in public spaces. It comes after two people died and five others were hurt during a shooting at a street festival on Saturday evening.
10: Quite literally across the city, people have been shaken and their sense of safety has been shaken. That needs to be given perspective in the court system. It needs to be treated with the utmost power of the law.
3: No arrests have been made so far. Demkew says the police is constantly evaluating how it can better protect the community. He spoke as the city prepares to host the Toronto Caribbean Carnival, one of the biggest street festivals in all of North America. And extreme heat and tornadoes are just some of the weather warnings facing the country today. Environment Canada has issued weather alerts for at least five provinces and one territory. In southern Quebec, residents are bracing for poor air quality and hazardous storms. Sarah Levitt has more.
11: Red sky at night, sailor's delight, yellowy orange sky in the morning. That may not be how the adage goes, but that's what many southern Quebecers were thinking when they woke up on Tuesday. Turns out yellow can be just as worrisome as red.
7: On est dans une journée accablante.
11: We are in for an oppressive day, says Mireille Roberge, weather reporter for Radio-Canada, with high heat and humidity. Smoke particles from forest fires in northern Ontario have wafted over. That, combined with severe rainstorm warnings, even a possible tornado, has led to ominous skies. Extreme weather this summer not isolated to Quebec. Much of southern Ontario is in a heat wave, with Toronto expected to reach record-breaking temperatures. The prairies, particularly Saskatchewan, has seen an increase in tornadoes this summer. Sarah Levitt, CBC News, Montreal.
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12: Hi there, I'm Doug Herbert with your regional weather forecast. For Kamloops, it will be sunny with a high of 33, clear overnight, a low of 14. Expect some wildfire haze. Lytton, Lillooet, Cache Creek, and Ashcroft, sunny, a high of 35, clear overnight with a low of 18. Chase and the Shuswap, sunny, a high of 32, clear and 13 overnight. And for 100 Mile House in Williams Lake, mainly sunny with a chance of showers, a high of 28, partly cloudy overnight and a low of 12.
13: Welcome to The Story From Here. I'm Gloria Makarenko in Vancouver. Now, this summer, we're repeating some of our favorite episodes of the program from this broadcast year. And today, we're going to take you back to January 20th. Snow and cold do figure into the mix, but not exclusively. I hope you enjoy listening.

0: welcome to The Story From Here. I'm Gloria Makarenko in Vancouver.
1: Just kind of out of the corner of my eye, I just saw a big pile of snow and something kind of launch off the bridge. And at first I thought it was like the snowplow truck or something like that, you know. And then I was like, well, it looked like a car to me.
0: That man took quick action to rescue a young man whose car flew off an icy bridge and onto a frozen river. That's an amazing story you will not want to miss coming in our second half hour today. Each week, we select some of the best interviews and taped pieces from CBC programs across the country to present to you over this next hour. I hope you enjoy what we've chosen. Also on today's show...
2: We stopped it on this bridge because, you know, there's a sign here that says no salt. And every time I came by, the whole bridge was full of salt. And it's just wood, you know, so... And it's right over the creek, so when the salt melted, it was going down there.
0: Road salt can help you feel safe on sidewalks and roads at this time of year, but it can also cause damage to the environment. In our second half hour, we will meet two road salt monitors from the Ottawa area. But first, resilient newcomers. Change isn't always easy. And for those who've had to start over in a new country, the challenge of everything new can be a lot. Didan Ashanta-Wedderburn has personal experience with this. She grew up in Jamaica and lived in Japan for many years before making her way to Newfoundland. And she's just written a guide for others like her who've had to start over. It's called Becoming the Resilient Foreigner. Embrace change, reinvent yourself, and thrive anywhere. Well, here she is explaining why she wrote the book to Heather Barrett, host of Weekend AM in St. John's.
3: I have been, I would say, globetrotting for more than 20 years. There are places that I've lived and worked, studied, and there are places that I've had short stints, sometimes just a couple of days, sometimes it's a month or two. And I'm a lover of exploring cultures. But I realized a lot of other people who were in similar shoes to mine were really struggling. And so I've been privileged to get a lot of guidance from people who are more experienced. And so I wanted to package a lot of what I've lived and learned from others in a way that could help some other people reduce the stress that comes with migrating.
4: So who is this book for? Who did you have in mind while you were writing it?
3: The people I deal with most often have followed the path I have, which is either relocating for a job or to do further studies. So a lot of the stories and examples that people will find in the book are talking about people I call foreign professionals. These are individuals who have gone abroad because of their professional pursuit. So whether it's to be employed in a new country or to pursue studies in a new country.
4: Now, something you wrote early on in the book really jumped out to me. You talked about a little known fact. You cannot succeed in a new environment if you remain the same person you were when you packed your bags and left your home country.
3: 100%.
4: What do you mean by that?
3: We assume that the way we've been winning works everywhere. But it doesn't. It's like taking rice out of a soggy rice paddy and expecting it to thrive in your front garden. You cannot do that. The things that work for people here in Newfoundland and Labrador won't cut it in Jamaica or in Nigeria or Pakistan. The cultures, the political climate, the laws that govern, the systems, even simple things like banking, it doesn't work, you know? It's like many foreign-born residents in Canada are surprised about having to build credit when in so many of our home cultures, credit is like the worst thing that you could take on. So that's just one example of you having to reinvent yourself when you relocate.
4: So what advice do you have for people about how they start off somewhere new?
3: The very first thing that's important is that you have a mindset that is adaptable, that you're ready to embrace change. And so the very first part of the book focuses on that, embracing change and understanding that things are not going to be the way you're used to it. Things are not going to be the way you expected it, because we all sign up for, whether it is a program of study or we accept a job, and we have this perfect image of what life is going to be like in this new place. And then you get there and you're like, this is not what I signed up for. And some people can completely flatline and just give up and be like, oh, my life is trash now. But you just have to bounce with it and be like, okay, this is not what I expected, but let's pick up and move on, figure out what we can do to get what we came here for.
4: Because I know I've met people that have moved to Newfoundland, Labrador, and Canada from other countries, and all of a sudden they may have been a high-status professional person
3: 100%.
4: In their home country, and they have to do something completely different here.
3: Completely different. And that can break a lot of people. And that was one of the reasons I was pushed to put together this book, because I have met a lot of people, some of them close friends of mine, who have been broken along the way. Migration stress is something people don't talk about, but it's a real thing. The academics would call it acculturative stress because we go through an acculturation process. And it is something that most of us don't expect. And no one talks about it really. They just say, oh, you know, life abroad is not easy. But sometimes they can't find the words to explain why they're struggling, you know?
4: Well, you talk in the book about the importance of building a success squad.
3: Yes.
4: What is that all about?
3: Do you remember when you were growing up and they say no man is an island?
4: Mm-hmm.
3: We don't realize it, but when we are born into our squad. Your parents are chosen for you. You didn't pick them off a shelf.
4: You didn't pick your parents.
3: And with your parents come all the relatives. It comes your parents' friends. It comes with the neighborhood people. It comes with everyone that's already built into this family and social network for you. And you ride on that throughout life without even recognizing that it's like it's built in and you just were inserted and you went along with life. When you pack your bags and you go to a new country, that's not waiting on you. And so you have to build that intention.

0: mentors and your motivators?
1: Now, what you're talking about here is a very positive, very motivated outlook to establish yourself somewhere new. But how about, like you said, for anyone who moves to a new place and you go, this isn't what I signed up for. This isn't the change I wanted. How do you deal with that when all of a sudden the change is kind of feeling like a negative for you?
0: The negative is always there. And I laughed just now when you made that comment because I have been accused of having this positive bias.
1: How dare you be positive?
0: Yes, when everything is burning down around us. It is a situation where you are going to feel broken. You're going to feel like crumpling up in a ball. Just recently, I felt that way when Hurricane Melissa just trampled a third of my home, my home country, Jamaica, at least my first home. And it's a moment that you sit with. You hold your emotions, and it's a part of you identifying what's meaningful to you, what you value. And there's time for that. There's time for the tears. There's time for the frustration. But if you get stuck there, everything goes downhill. We have to pick ourselves up. And sometimes we don't have the capacity to pick ourselves up. And that's why we need a success squad. We need friends who are going through the same experience like us, who can say, yeah, I get it. It's not just you. We're all going through it. And then you feel like, oh, I'm not the problem. Or you need mentors, people who have already accomplished what you're going after. And they can say, listen, if you go that way, it's going to take longer. It's going to be more costly, it's going to be more complicated, and they can say this is the better path to take. And sometimes you just need motivators. They have no clue what's going on in your life. They're not even in the same country, but they believe in you. They're cheering you on. And when you feel down, they're going to listen and comfort you and tell you, know, I know you can do it. I'm here for you. Those are the people who are going to help you move out of the darkness into the light.
1: And I'm wondering, what For those of us who have lived in the same country and culture for a long time, what can we learn from what you're writing here about people that we know that may be new to our own culture and country?
0: Even though you have lived in your own culture and country for your whole life, you have had many experiences where you are the newcomer, where you are the unfamiliar person. It might be when you join a new company or you move into an industry where, let's say, maybe you are a man going into a female-dominated industry or a woman going into a male-dominated industry. It can be going to a new grade in school and having to figure that out. We all know the feeling of, I don't belong. I don't know what's going on. And so in that moment, you can relate to the foreigner who just showed up and looks confused. So if you think back to those moments for yourself, then it allows you to empathize and be the support that they need. Sometimes they just need someone who can explain to them how things are working, someone who is willing to invite them to the Mummers Parade and explain what all this is about. You know, it's those little things that help to make a new space feel more welcoming and safe.
1: Well, Dyden, thank you so much for coming in and telling us all about this.
0: Thank you for having me.
2: I just love her idea of building a success squad. Dyden Ashanta Wedderburn is the author of Becoming the Resilient Foreigner, Embrace Change, Reinvent Yourself, and Thrive Anywhere. And you can learn more at dydenashanta.com. Thanks so much to Heather Barrett, host of Weekend AM in St. John's, Newfoundland. Imagine the sheer joy of finding a missing person alive. Mike Ritzy knows that jubilation. He has been volunteering in search and rescue for 50 years. Well, now, at the age of 72, Mike and his dog Ranger are focusing their searches on cold cases where people have gone missing and never been found. Mike joined Shelley Joyce, host of Daybreak Kamloops, to reflect on his long career.
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4: Right.
3: Wow. What made you decide to pull the pin at this point?
4: You know, I'm concentrating a lot with SRD canines, and

0: that seems to be where my passion is now. I get to use the dogs all the time, and that's a great group of people I work with. So,
1: do you work together with Search and Rescue?
0: No, we haven't. It's two separate. We do the cold cases, like human remains detection, and that's what we're training our dogs for.
1: Yeah?
0: Yeah.
1: What do you like about that?
0: You know, I think there's a need for it. Thousands of people go missing every year in BC, thousands, and some are never found. And it must be just devastating for the families to have somebody missing and nobody's looking for them. And, you know, search and rescue can't look forever. And, you know, after 3 or 4 or 5 days, nobody's looking. It must be heartbreaking for the parents or, you know, to have nobody out there looking. And that's where we come in. A lot of these people, you know, that go missing are found in the first 48 hours, say, but there's a lot that are never found, and those are the ones that we keep looking for.
1: And do you think foul play is involved in most of those, or are they?
0: For sure, for a lot of them. Mm. For a lot of them.
1: Is there a chance that maybe Kamloops is a good place to hide a body?
0: I think anywhere is a good place to hide a body. BC is such a large area. We have more missing people than anywhere else in Canada. And I think if you look at the stats there, I think around in 2020, there was like 12,400 people that went missing. That's a lot.
1: That is really a lot. That's hard to believe. Okay, take me back. I want to go back to how you started 50 years ago with Search and Rescue. What started it all for you?
0: Well, I was still in high school, and I was up at my grandparents' place in Wellsgray Park, and the park supervisor came, a guy by the name of Herb Green. He came by and asked me, this was in the evening, and asked me if I'd come with him to go look for a lost moose hunter. And we went in, and it was between Christmas and January, the end of December, and it was at night we hiked into the place called the Flatiron. And he tracked the guy down and found him down by the Hemp Creek in the Clearwater River. And it was just an incredible experience. You know, it was deep snow and the moon was out. It was just like daylight. It was so nice and clear. And he found this guy, and this guy was so grateful and feeling like he did something very worthwhile. So that kind of stuck with me. And
1: did you search on snowshoes or?
0: No, it was snow was still quite powdery, but it was deep snow, and we walked in.
1: So that's that
0: would that have, was the first
1: yeah,
0: one.
1: That would have been pretty satisfying. I was going to ask you. Okay, so the most satisfying search you've ever done?
0: You know, they all run into one another. I can't. There's been a few that have been really, really satisfying. There was two young girls up at Sun Peaks a few years ago. You know, we found them, and it was pretty satisfying.
1: What happened? Did they go?
0: They were just got lost. They were on a trail, on a snowmobile trail, and everybody had been out looking for them. And I noticed a little kick mark in this underneath the snowmobile track, and we followed that. Another snowmobiler and myself, and we followed it around, and then we found a fair bit of their equipment piled up on the just in the middle of this snowmobile trail, and they were well out of the search area, so it was just kind of fluky that we kept following them, and they would have been in rough shape by the morning.
1: How long had they been missing for?
0: Just that day, and then it was well into the night when.
1: So, how do they respond when you find them? When you come across them?
0: You know, I think they were kind of in a bit of a shock, like because they were in rough shape. They, you know, we're kind of lucky we found them when we did.
1: Wow. All right, I was going to say the saddest case you've ever worked on?
0: You know, you find a lot of people that don't make it, so they all kind of sad. You know, from people that have fallen through the ice to people that have committed suicide and stuff like that. And they're all sad. There's not one that I'd say is the saddest.
1: Has anybody come back to you after?
0: Yeah.
1: You found them and to say thank you once again?
0: Yeah, they do, and their family members do, and it's very satisfying. I still get little notes and stuff from people. And the last one that the dog found, Ranger, found a gentleman that was lost up in the grasslands. And we were the last people in because we'd been out searching for Shannon White. And then when I got back in the Celery Range, I had a call. And we went in there, and there was police dogs and planes and drones were getting ready to fly and other dogs in there. So we went in and we found this elderly gentleman, and he was in a steep gully, in a steep ravine. The dog picked up the smell probably 300 meters away, at least 400 meters, and the dog found him long before we got there. But the rewarding thing about that, I'd done a talk to the Kamloops Naturalist Club about 3 or 4 months before that, and the gentleman was there, and he said, the dog has a bell on her, on him. And he said, I knew it was Ranger. I could hear him, but I couldn't see him. So,
1: and so you'd met before.
0: Yeah,
1: so. Oh, I wondered about so many people now go into the wilderness, not so much because they like the outdoors, but because they like the social media opportunity, right, to take pictures of themselves. And often things will happen. They'll get lost or they won't be easily prepared. How do you respond to those kinds of rescues?
0: You know, those people now have phones and that, and a lot of them know how to use the apps on their phone to find their way out. But I would never judge somebody on what they did. I mean, I've done a lot of stupid things in my life. So, you know, it doesn't matter, you know, how they got there. That's not me to judge. My deal was to go and see if I could help them.
2: Mike Ritzy is retiring after 50 years working in search and rescue in British Columbia. He's still working on cold cases with his trusty dog, Ranger. Thank you to Shelley Joyce, host of Daybreak in Kamloops.

0: Horst Federau always wanted to be a pilot. But instead of going to flight school, he went to work studying electronics. And now Federau builds his own flight simulators so he can experience flying firsthand, including the turbulence. CBC Manitoba community reporter Shanalee Vidal climbed in the cockpit of his latest creation.
1: Where are we flying to today?
2: So we're going to just do a circuit around Winnipeg and land again.
1: Okay.
3: That's Horst Federau. He's a pilot who's earned his wings by staying on the ground.
2: The flaps is out. I'm going to adjust my altitude.
3: Federau imagined flying a plane his whole life, but he wasn't able to go down that career path. He grew up in Paraguay, and getting the training was too expensive. So he took a different route to fulfill his dreams of being airborne. He started constructing his own flight simulators. He's made more than 10 so far. Three of them are used for training.
2: One day I visited a local flight school, and I noticed that what they were using is stuff that I was using as well. And I figured, well, if they can do it, then I can do it. So I started building them with the same software and everything that they use for actual training.
3: His latest is a twin turboprop aircraft that would typically carry about 7 passengers. That simulator is used by 10 commercial pilots each week who can prepare for real-life emergency situations minus the risk.
2: We took a real airplane and then we took everything apart and out that we didn't need. So when you're sitting inside this cockpit, it is a real cockpit. It's not like an emulation of any kind. It is what a real pilot would see when he gets into that same airplane.
3: Being in the cockpit is a tad overwhelming. There is an abundance of dials, buttons, and screens, including one showing a satellite map of the plane's location.
2: You see the airplane is now, it's following this magenta line here.
1: I feel that sense in my stomach, yeah. When you're landing in a plane.
2: Yes, it's because the motion platform is doing those making your body think that the buildings and the trees are computer generated, but the layout for where rivers are, where roads are, and the location of everything is satellite generated.
3: The simulator helps pilots maintain their muscle memory for emergency situations, like when small orange lights at the top of the controls suddenly start flashing.
2: This tells me that there is a fire.
3: Soon it was my turn to slide into the pilot seat, and I learned it's something that takes a lot of practice.
2: So we're moving now. So put your hand on here and bring it forward.
1: What is this doing?
2: Keep going.
1: Oh, we're moving. Oh my goodness.
2: Yeah. Keep going.
1: Okay.
2: There. And if an engine were to fail now, you can't be like, what do I do now? Like you like react on it, and you have to make sure that those are the right reactions because you have people behind you. So I want you to go back to Winnipeg now.
3: The flight was exhilarating. I could see the sun setting outside and the airport runway ahead on the ground.
2: Once we're getting closer, like this, we're just gonna pull on it gently. I reduce the throttle even more and just let the plane go down by itself.
3: It was also nerve-wracking because landing involved very gentle steering. I ended up next to the runway rather than actually on it.
2: I'm using my... Yeah, you're steering with your hands, which is natural. See, we're on the grass.
1: We landed safely.
2: Yes.
1: It may not have been perfect, but it was safe.
2: Yeah, it's practice run, so yeah.
3: Federau says his simulators are making flight training more accessible and affordable. This Manitoba-made training tool costs one-tenth of the price of buying one from the U.S. Shanalee Vidal, CBC News, Winnipeg.
0: Thank you to Shanalee Vidal of CBC Manitoba. Horst Federau's flight simulators have also been used by people who are nervous about flying. You know, it's a way to help them prepare for what to expect as a passenger. I'm Gloria Makarenko, and you're listening to a repeat episode of The Story From Here that originally aired on January 20th of this year. We'll be back in a few minutes with more.
4: Good afternoon. Here are your headlines from the CBC Vancouver newsroom. I'm Tarnjeet Parmar. Picket lines are coming down tonight as mediated talks resume between the BC Nurses Union and negotiators for the province. A ban on non-nursing duties and a restriction on overtime is still in effect. Veteran mediator Vince Reddy is one of the people hired to resolve the labor dispute. Key issues include workplace safety and staffing shortages. Police are investigating a fire that damaged part of Surrey City Hall early yesterday morning. Surrey police say the fire likely started in a portable toilet at the side of the building. That fire grew, breaking the building's exterior glass and spread into City Hall. Sprinklers inside went off and nobody was hurt. And one person has died and another was seriously hurt following two accidents involving e-scooters in Vancouver. Vancouver police say a 30-year-old woman was riding an e-scooter near Venables and Commercial Drive on July 3rd when she collided with the side of a car. She hit her head and was taken to hospital but died from her injuries. On Sunday, a woman riding an e-scooter was hit from behind by another person on a scooter near Cole Harbour. She sustained a broken collarbone and a head injury but will recover. Police say in both incidents, the riders were not wearing their helmets. Those are your headlines from the CBC Vancouver newsroom. For more news anytime, you can go to the website. That's cbc.ca/bc, or you can use the CBC News app.
0: Welcome back to The Story From Here. I'm Gloria Makarenko, and this is a repeat of the episode that first aired January 20th of this year. And because it was full-on winter across the country, this half hour has ice and snow as a dominant theme. So close your eyes. Take yourself back to temperatures below zero with icy streets and sidewalks. Road salt is usually the quick fix, but it can sometimes come with risks.
5: Yeah, normally this actually right there is like a notorious spot. You can see it right at the doorstep, but they spread, like there is that much salt at that entrance, that doorway, every time we come here.
1: Oh no. It's, you know, it's accumulated to like a full inch thick.
5: Oh, an inch thick of salt, yeah. And so what I do is I kick it around and I bring a dog poop bag and I bring home salt. I don't use it much on the driveway, but I have bags of salt that I use. I give to the neighbors. And
1: just from old salt that you pick up?
5: Collecting, yeah, in the piles, you know, because that's the real issue, right? It's just too much salt. It's not that it's salt. We really don't have a choice, yeah. Right? But it's too much salt.
0: That's Peter Lefebvre, along with CBC Ottawa's Amanda Putz. He is a web developer by day and a salt warrior, well, also by day. Peter volunteers with Ottawa Riverkeeper to monitor chloride content at his local watering hole, Bilberry Creek in Orleans. It's been 5 years since his love for Ottawa waterways got him crusading against the overuse of road salt. Larissa Holman is the Riverkeeper's Director of Science and Policy, and she joined Peter and Amanda, and together they made their way down a path to the pretty little wooden bridge over Bilberry Creek.
5: Come down here, and that sound was through the salt down to here. But at least, you know, we stopped it on this bridge because, you know, there's a sign here that says no salt. And every time I came by, the whole bridge was full of salt. And it's just wood, you know, so, and it's right over the creek. So when the salt melted, it was going down there.
1: Tell me that story, because I know that was part of what you felt like, hey, I can make a difference.
5: Yeah, that was a big one last year. It was because I've been sampling here for several years now. And they just started, like, egregiously salting this whole path and the bridge. And so I complained to our local counselor, and she was very helpful, got some action. So they came and put that sand bucket there down at the other end, or grit bucket, and started to put grit on the bridge, which is what it's supposed to be. So that was last year, and then this year it all reset, and the box was empty when I came back, and there was just salt everywhere, so... So
1: here we go again.
5: So we did it again, you know. Actually, I did a video this time. I took a video and I put it on Reddit in the Ottawa subreddit, and it blew up. Like, it just got a whole bunch of views and a lot of support. You know, some people didn't like it, but most people did, you know, and they were grateful that we were at least highlighting it. And so that fixed it again somehow. They stopped putting salt here and started putting the dirt back. And so this is better. Not say that that doesn't all drip down here into the creek anyway. But
6: this is one of the things about when road salt is used is that people don't often make the connection between their driveway or the street to an urban creek, and how so much of the stormwater does flow directly into streams. And so when salt dissolves and does the job it's supposed to do, it ends up in these creeks and it persists for a very long time.
1: Elaborate on that one, Larissa.
6: So what we see is that road salt, it doesn't get broken down over time. Once it's present in an environment, it stays as chloride and as sodium or magnesium or whatever the other aspect of the road salt is. And so
1: forever,
6: until it gets washed further down. Yeah, it's not going to break down. It's not going to disappear. Some things end up in a stream and it gets consumed by microorganisms or other pieces, but that is not the case with chloride. And chloride is toxic to aquatic organisms, and so that is the reason why we are putting such a highlight on road salt, is the fact that once it gets into a stream system, it is actually toxic to the organisms that live within that stream. And so it has a very detrimental effect on the aquatic health of these streams.
1: What are you seeing as a result?
6: We see really quite shockingly high levels of chloride concentrations in streams during the winter months. And so it's things like the small insects like dragonflies, and often amphibians are also impacted. And you don't think of those things being in a stream in a winter time, but they are. They don't just come back in the spring. They're there all winter long, and they're being negatively impacted by that. And the concern here is that when we see those chloride levels persisting throughout the summer months, that's when those bugs and those amphibians are really active, and they're supposed to be growing. And if they're impacted and they're not able to, you know, swim as quickly or reproduce as well, they're going to be predated. They're going to get eaten a lot more often, and they're not going to be reproducing the way they need to. And so it's going to have an effect on the other animals and birds that we like to see next to a stream, because they're not going to have things to eat. You don't want to have just the species that are very tolerant to salt present in an ecosystem. You want all of them there. And this is a beautiful little stream, and to know that there is a pollutant that's arriving in the stream and just cutting off its ability to support this ecosystem is one of the things that we're trying to draw attention to. Aquatic health isn't just in the big rivers, it's also in the small streams that are in our neighborhood.
1: When you're walking around Ottawa, do you look with a different eye in the wintertime now in the urban spaces?
5: Unfortunately, yes. I wish I walk and I see the piles of salt, you know, the erroneous piles of salt that just don't need to be there. And I notice them all now, and it just drives me crazy because, you know, I couldn't possibly, you know, attack it all at once and complain about all of it. And you know, I've lived here for 35 years, I think, in the same little townhouse, and it's never been like this. This is a new thing in the last 5 years, I think, this oversalting, and I don't know where it came from. I don't know why it started, but it feels like, you know, it's a response to something, and usually it's money somewhere. This could be a natural path. Like, it could just be packed snow here, you know. It could easily be that, and people be fine with it, but... Mm-hmm.
6: And we have an assumption that a bare street is a safe street. Like, if you can see the pavement, that you're safer. And really what that requires is typically a lot of salt use, whereas plowing using grit is likely going to provide enough traction for people. But salt is a part of the way that we approach winter maintenance, and reducing the amount of salt that you're using can still do a very good job and provide the protection needed. But people add a lot, so they get to that bare pavement very quickly. And that's one of the issues, is just the amount of salt that is being used.
1: So if we went back to the olden days of a snowpack, both of you see this as, you know, I've inadvertently done this on my driveway because I was lazy.
6: Yeah. This is, I mean, many residential streets could be, have a slight snowpack on them and wouldn't need to have that bare pavement. On larger highways, that's a different story, right? There is a safety aspect to salt use. It is, again, the amount that is being used and the approach that is being used everywhere, as opposed to picking and choosing where it's needed and where we might be able to have safety looking something a little different than that norm.
5: So, yeah, I'm not sure how to address that other than to keep sort of, you know, putting pressure on the city and keep mentioning it to them and bringing it up. It feels sometimes like being a complainer, but
7: every salt distributor has to be made aware.
5: I think so. I think it just, you know, if they're aware, then we have a better city to live in.
7: Thank you both so much for taking time today.
5: Thank you. Thanks for helping.
6: Our absolute pleasure. Yeah.
0: Peter Lefebvre is a volunteer road salt monitor with the Ottawa Riverkeeper. And Larissa Holman is the Riverkeeper's Director of Science and Policy. And they were speaking to CBC's Amanda Putz. You can find more information about the road salt monitoring project by heading to the website ottawariverkeeper.ca.

0: Running a family business can be hard. Keeping one going for generations can be even more difficult. But some businesses manage to beat the odds and stand the test of time. Our colleagues at Daybreak Montreal are showcasing some long-standing Montreal businesses to hear what their key to success has been. Daybreak's Carla Desir went to a Montreal cornerstone on a corner in the Mile End neighborhood, and she spoke with Daybreak guest host Doug Gellivan.
1: Something that all these long-standing businesses have in common is that they have not changed a thing in years. Walensky's is no exception, from the green windows and front door to the lunch counter that is vintage with slightly wobbly stools. Almost everything is unchanged, and all of that is on purpose. Sharon Walensky is the owner of Walensky's Light Lunch. She says that customers expect the restaurant to stay the same.
2: My parents always said that expression, if it ain't broke, don't fix it. And there never seemed to be a reason to change anything. The grills still work, the counter is here. And it's almost like now, I mean, we still have our customers who remember us from the old place and their children and grandchildren, and they expect it to be like this. Now we have tourists as well. And for them, this is unique. And I see it all the time on reviews, stepping into a time warp, stepping into the past. So at this point, it's a little more conscious to keep it the way it is.
3: So how did Walensky's actually get its start, Carla?
1: So the business wasn't always a restaurant. It actually used to be a barber shop. Sharon's father, Mo, is the one who came up with the idea to serve food.
2: We started serving food in 1932. But our history goes back to 1907, when my grandfather opened, Harry, opened a barbershop cigar store in Chinatown, because the Jewish community and Chinese community lived together, basically. And as the Jewish community moved north, his business moved with it. So I would say he had about four or five locations. And then during the Depression, my father and uncle couldn't find work, so they started working with him. And that would have probably been on Fairmount, a little shop on Fairmount. And then my father said, you know, to make more money, I think we have to serve food.
1: So her father and uncle would serve up food in the back of the barber shop. Hmm. They moved to their current location on Fairmount in 1952. By that time, the barber shop had closed and they focused only on serving food.
3: Okay, so for people who haven't been, can you explain what their menu is like? And of course, tell us if you tried any of the food.
1: So Walensky's has a limited menu. They mainly serve sandwiches, both hot and cold, hot dogs, and old-fashioned soda. I had their Walensky special. It's a grilled beef and bologna sandwich with mustard and your choice of cheese. It's the most popular item on the menu, and they've been making them since 1932. Mm-hmm. And I have to say, it's as delicious as people say. And the menu, it only has a select few items on there, and it never changes. And that's one of the things that makes Walensky special.
3: So how did Sharon get involved in the family business herself?
1: So Sharon didn't always know that she wanted to run the family business, which seems to be a common thread for the owners in the series. She worked at the restaurant part-time with her brothers when they were teenagers, but she stepped away from the business when she went to university. She says she never anticipated that one day she would be running the restaurant.
2: I was like 21. I went off. I was in university. I got my degree in teaching English as a second language and had no thoughts of working here. My father used to tell me when I worked with him, pay attention, watch what's happening. And I was thinking, what for? I'm never going to need it. And so I would say about 20 years ago, 25 years ago, one of my brothers that was here passed away. And so then I had been teaching quite a number of years, but I started thinking about, like, my attention was turned towards the restaurant. And I came in and worked with my mother and brother for a while. And then I just, you know, I turned around one day and my mother, like, she worked till she was 93. So that she wasn't here. And then my brother stopped working at the pandemic. So there I was running the restaurant.
1: She's been working at the restaurant full time since 2003.
3: That's amazing to hear those stories and just how it happens. You mentioned that they, of course, try to think keep things the same. But is there anything that has changed at Walensky's?
1: So one major change that has happened at Walensky's is that they've welcomed press coverage. The movie The Apprenticeship of Dirty Kravitz was filmed at the restaurant in 1974. Mm-hmm. After filming had wrapped, Mo Walensky decided that they would not allow any shoots at the restaurant. Sharon decided to go back on that decision when she became in charge.
2: And I would say my biggest contribution was to open it up to all kinds of press. But now it's just taken off. Like, people come in here either openly, they'll ask nicely, can we do videos? Or surreptitiously. I've seen videos where they're hiding their equipment. It's pretty funny. And it makes people curious to come here, you know, how it is with influencers and people follow. And so they come. We hear that all the time. Anthony Bourdain, we were on his show, and so people who follow him will come here. David Chang, things like that.
3: And of course, when you were there, you spoke with some customers as well. What did they tell you about what actually keeps them coming back time and time again?
1: So I spoke with some customers who've been coming to Walensky's for decades and are regulars at the restaurant. Over the years, several of them have actually become family friends. They say it's the place to go for a good meal.
4: I mean, I grew up in this place, you know. It's like this place in Schwartz's. That's where you come to, you know, when you're like Jewish and you like deli sandwiches, you know. I've only eaten about 1,000 of them, maybe more.
5: I mean, like, it's an institution. We've always heard about it. So, you know, you have to come and check it out.
4: Well, my father brought me here when I was like old enough to eat. He was telling me, my father, when he was young, he used to come here and he could get 2 specials and a cherry Coke for 5 cents.
2: Okay, a little, pushing it a little bit.
4: You think so? No, but I'm talking about like in the 1930s. That's, my father was born in the
2: 20s. Maybe 1 sandwich and a drink.
4: Oh, yeah?
2: Yeah.
4: Okay.
3: I love that Sharon's correcting him there. You know, the fish was this big, and then it got that big, and then it got that big. So what does Sharon think the key is to Walensky's success overall?
1: So Sharon boils their philosophy to success down to one word, consistency.
2: We've always kept things as close to what we originally served, and we're very conscious of that. And even the drink recipes, we make the syrups, we make the flavors and then add soda water with a soda machine. Those recipes haven't really changed. And also the just family, like there's a certain philosophy that we have. And like we have our rules, you know, so we have our main sandwich, which you can't cut and you always have to get with mustard. And that's part of the philosophy and no tipping. And it's all about serving everyone equally.
0: Grilled beef and bologna sandwich? Well, I have no doubt it is delicious. Walensky's Light Lunch is located on Fairmont Avenue in Montreal. Thanks so much to Daybreak's Carla Desir.

0: The accident happened earlier this month, but there's still evidence of the car that shot off a bridge in Gatineau, Quebec, landing hard on the ice below.
1: You could see all the parts of his car and everything else that's out there. And there was a soccer ball out there somewhere. I don't know where it went. Bumper, fenders. I think that's a DoorDash bag right there, the red one.
0: The young man in the car survived. CBC tracked down a witness, a 40-year-old roofer from Chelsea, Quebec, who was first on the scene. Ottawa Morning's Hallie Cottenham met up with Jansen Simpson at the side of the frozen Gatineau River below Draveur Bridge, where the accident happened.
1: Just kind of out of the corner of my eye, I just saw a big pile of snow and something kind of launch off the bridge. And at first I thought it was like the snowplow truck or something like that, you know. And then I was like, well, it looked like a car to me. So that's when I backed up. And
2: what did the car look like?
1: Beige gold Hyundai or something like that.
2: But, like, was it damaged?
1: Oh, yeah, it was damaged. Airbags, trunk, everything was everywhere. It was sitting on top of the ice. See where that red bag is?
2: Yeah.
1: It was sitting right about there. And yeah, it didn't go through the ice or nothing. I was actually kind of amazed.
2: What did you think when you first saw how damaged the car was?
1: Oh, I thought there was a fatality for sure. Someone very, very injured was my first look, you know. And then when I saw him come out of the sunroof and start walking, I was relieved. Kind of like, oh, wow, this guy's alive. He's walking, he's moving. That's good signs. I think God blessed him when he fell off that bridge. I think when he drove off, someone gave him an extra life.
2: Unbelievable. You're a roofer, right?
1: Yes,
2: I am. Can you tell me how high that is, that drop?
1: Oh, that's got to be 50 to 60 feet down to the ice, I'd say. Yeah.
2: I don't understand why the car didn't go through the ice.
1: Well, I bet you there's probably about 14 inches of ice on there.
2: Okay.
1: So that's a pretty good solid thing to take some impact.
2: So the guy is coming out the sunroof.
1: Yep, because the doors were smashed. Everything was just impacted in. You weren't opening doors. The only thing that was able to get out was the roof. So luckily he landed on his four tires.
2: What was his demeanor? Like, how was he behaving?
1: He was in shock. He was kind of clustered, like anyone that's been in an accident like that. You know, you're like, how am I alive? He was just kind of clustered. He was on the phone, I think, with his mom or somebody, a family member. So he was, and I think the mom couldn't understand. He's like, I drove off a bridge. And she was like, what? He's like, I drove off a bridge. And it was like, I think she was trying to put it together. He was trying to put it together. I was trying to put it together. I think everyone was trying to put it together.
2: Yeah. When he was out there in the car still, what was going through your mind?
1: What am I going to do to have to save this guy? I have a bunch of 100-foot safety ropes and some harnesses and stuff, so I was ready to start strap that all on and proceed onto the ice. But luckily, this guy was able to walk.
2: If he couldn't have gotten out of the car and walked towards you, were you going to go out there?
1: Yeah, 100%. 100%. I don't know when the ambulances were coming. I don't know when fire trucks were coming. Could that ice break now? Do I have time to get him out of the vehicle?
2: So he walks towards you.
1: Yeah, he was limping. He was cold. I crawled right down there and about 10, 15 feet onto the ice, I had to go to grab him. And then, I carried him up here and I put him inside the van and blasted the heat and started cracking some jokes about how you only have 8 lives now, not 9. And, you know, just trying to make him laugh and try to, you know, take away the shock. And
2: was he shaking?
1: Oh, yeah. He was shaking cold.
2: Was he dressed for winter when he came out of the car?
1: Well, he was missing a shoe. So I don't know if that happened when he fell off the bridge or if when he fell into the water. But he was missing a shoe. He was in jeans and stuff. He said he was going to work. He had a jacket on. So the ambulance showed up pretty quickly after, maybe six minutes after. So they took him. And
2: was he bleeding?
1: No blood, nothing. Not a scratch on him. Not even a broken nail. Mind-boggling how he survived that.
2: When you say you were prepared to effect a rescue, is that something you do? Like, are you a first responder in some way?
1: I mean, I have my first aid stuff, but like I'm a commercial roofer, so you know we're always playing around. Like, I start more fires than firefighters deal with, you know what I mean? We're with torches, we're working on roof edges, we're always tied off. We always have to have a plan to, if someone does fall off, do we have a ladder to rescue that guy? How are we going to do it? So there's always those things that are going through my head 5 days a week when I'm working. So kind of just goes into everyday kind of reality that I was willing to do whatever I had to do to help him in whatever way. And luckily, he was okay to walk off. And
2: were you able to converse with him much?
1: A little bit. I'm not the strongest in French, and he was not the strongest in English, but I think we kind of, you know, we got it. We figured it out, so.
2: You patted him on the back?
1: Yes, I did. I kind of gave him a little hug there, too.
2: Yeah? Oh, like a guy hockey hug?
1: Yeah, one of those ones. Not the football slap on the ass kind of one there. Good job there, man.
2: Now, you mentioned that something protected him. Do you believe?
1: Yeah, 100%. Like I said, I think God blessed him when he went off that bridge, and then I was just that little angel that was down here to give him that extra helping hand.
2: Because if his car lands any way but the way it did, he's...
1: Oh, for sure. If he didn't land on his four tires, the car would be crushed. If he landed on, the roof or the side, he would have been dead. 100%.
2: Unbelievable.
1: Yeah, it was pretty crazy. People say, oh, you're a hero. I'm like, I don't say I'm a hero. I didn't have to save his life, but, I was just being a good person, At first, the police and the cops, they thought he just drove down here. And I was like, no, he flew off the bridge, guys. And they're like, what? He's alive? I'm like, yeah, man, he's alive. He's right there. They couldn't believe it.
2: And so the ambulance takes him away, and then what do you do?
1: Went to the gym to work out.
2: You did?
1: Yeah, and go on with the rest of my day. You can't skip leg day, I'm actually headed to the gym right now. So.
2: Are you?
1: Yeah.
2: The weights must have been easy to lift that day.
1: Yeah, they were.
2: You were fired up with adrenaline?
1: I was fired up with adrenaline. I had my pre-workout just kicked in as I was coming down here too. I had little tingles in the back of the neck and I was ready to go.
0: That is Jansen Simpson in conversation with Ottawa Morning's Hallie Cottenham. He's a roofer from Chelsea, Quebec, who helped rescue a young man after his car flew off the Dravour Bridge and landed on its four wheels on top of the frozen Gatineau River. You've just been listening to a repeat episode of The Story From Here that first aired January 20th of this year. We visited Orleans, Ontario, St. John's, Newfoundland, Winnipeg, Kamloops, Montreal, and Gatineau, Quebec. If you'd like to be in touch, feel free to drop us a note to tsfh@cbc.ca. 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Today's show and all of our previous episodes are posted there. The Story From Here is produced by Ann Penman. I'm Gloria Makarenko in Vancouver. Thanks so much for listening.

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1: Hi there, I'm Doug Herbert. Coming up on Daybreak Kamloops tomorrow, we'll meet someone who's been camping on Crown land at Jameson Creek outside of Kamloops. Nearby property owners call them squatters and want them removed, but they say they've got nowhere else to go. And summer is usually a quiet time at Thompson Rivers University, but the campus is not entirely abandoned. We're going to hear who's still at school and why. All that and more on tomorrow's show. We'll see you then.
0: People finding their new frequencies. Stories from Canadians of color and immigrants adapting their culture. Music filled with a desire for discovery from around the world and in Canada. Hear Canada Reflected on Frequencies with host Errol Nazareth. After the news.
2: This is CBC News from Vancouver. Good afternoon, I'm Amelia John. Officials are investigating after a helicopter crash early this morning on North Vancouver Island. Victoria's Joint Rescue Coordination Centre says it received an emergency locator transmitter signal near Knight Inlet shortly after 6:30. Crews recovered three people on board, but their conditions are unclear. The Transportation Safety Board says it's aware of the incident and is gathering information. One woman is dead and another is in serious condition after two separate electric scooter crashes in Vancouver. Janella Hamilton reports.
3: We're seeing a lot of injuries, and it's due to people not wearing helmets.
4: Sergeant Adam Donaldson with the Vancouver Police Department says they are seeing an uptick in serious injuries from e-scooters. A 30-year-old woman died after colliding with a vehicle earlier this month, while over the weekend, a 54-year-old woman was sent to hospital with a head injury and broken collarbone. Donaldson says neither women were wearing helmets, which is illegal under the BC Motor Vehicle Act.
3: We want to tell people you can do something simple that can keep yourself safe.
4: Some people disagree.
5: Helmets, I think it should be optional.
4: While others say more regulations are needed.
6: I ride my bike to work every day along Adnack Street, and everybody obeys the rules except scooters, who whiz through red lights, aren't wearing helmets.
4: It comes as BC Children's Hospital reports a sharp increase in e-scooter injuries among children. Janella Hamilton, CBC News, Vancouver.
2: RCMP have recovered the body of a male boater reported missing in Mara Lake. The Mounties underwater recovery team was brought in after emergency crews were called to the area south of Sicamous on Friday. The head of the Sicamous RCMP says they hope the recovery brings some closure to the man's family and friends. A Kamloops hiker missing for 2 weeks has been found dead in Washington State. The CBC's Shelley Joyce has more.
7: He was supposed to be back on June 28th. He's an experienced hiker known to hike for up to 10 days at a time.
8: Deb Slater is with the Whatcom County Sheriff's Office.
7: And on July 12th, the body was recovered on the north face of the South Twin.
8: She says that 34-year-old Gursimran Singh was an experienced hiker known for going on week-long adventures in the mountains. When he didn't return as planned, the Kamloops RCMP reached out to Whatcom County Sheriff's Office for assistance.
7: Based on the location of the remains, it did appear that Singh had fallen and perished.
8: Slater says that a number of search and rescue teams conducted ground and aerial searches over a two-week period on the Twin Sister Mountain Range in central Whatcom County. Another hiker found the man and alerted authorities.
7: The recovery was especially difficult, and we just want to thank the Snohomish County Helicopter Rescue Team for assisting us with that and allowing the family to have some closure.
8: Shelley Joyce, CBC News, Kamloops.
2: Predictions of elevated drought across BC have the province asking residents to conserve water. The Ministry of Water, Land and Resource Stewardship says the southern coast and southern interior are under significant pressure from drought. It says parts of Vancouver Island, the lower mainland and the southern interior have shown record low stream flows. The BC Wildfire Service says drought conditions could mean increased hazards, and they're still battling out of control fires in the Fraser Canyon. And police in Surrey are asking for the public's help to identify a potential suspect after a fire broke out at Surrey City Hall Monday morning. Fire crews arrived to the scene at around 3:30 a.m. They say a small fire was intentionally set in a portable toilet outside the building. Staff Sergeant Lindsay Houghton with the Surrey Police Service says there were no injuries or major damage.
9: The heat from the porta potty, the portable toilet, got so intense and so hot that it cracked and broke the glass. And that's when the smoke from the fire then went inside the building itself, inside City Hall.
2: Police have released images of a suspect. They say it's a man between 40 to 60 years old who was captured on CCTV footage. And that is the CBC News from Vancouver.
1: Hi there, I'm Doug Herbert with your regional weather forecast. For Kamloops, it will be sunny with a high of 33, clear overnight, a low of 14. Expect some wildfire haze. Lytton, Lillooet, Cache Creek, and Ashcroft, sunny, a high of 35, clear overnight with a low of 18. Chase and the Shuswap, sunny, a high of 32, clear and 13 overnight. And for 100 Mile House in Williams Lake, mainly sunny with a chance of showers, a high of 28, partly cloudy overnight and a low of 12.
10: Hi, I'm Errol Nazareth, and you're listening to Frequencies, a show for the musically curious, where you'll discover grooves and rhythms from every corner of Canada and the world. Birds have inspired musicians for centuries. Artists have celebrated their colors and songs and used them as metaphors for freedom and hope. Today's show is all about birds and birdsong. You will hear from a singer who loves birds so much, she took skydiving lessons to experience the freedom of flying. A Colombian group pays tribute to the hummingbird, which is that country's national bird. And you'll hear a song based on a Nigerian folk tale about a peacock who spent his life being told to blend in until one day he said, later for this, and decided to celebrate exactly who he is. Welcome to Around the World in Birdsong. We are all voyaging birds, and music is the wind beneath our wings. Those lines in this song perfectly capture the essence of Frequencies. Voyaging Bird by Guts features the saxophonist Joey Omisil. Listen to how Omisil uses his sax to mimic the songs of a bird flying freely across oceans and across borders. We hope you like it.

0: Oh, yeah.
1: Voyaging Birds by Guts. You heard Joey Omersfield playing sax and chanting some vocals on that track. We are big fans of the Guide to Birdsong series. Artists from different countries create electronic music inspired by the songs of endangered birds from their homelands. This next song comes from Le Mamandu Congo and Robin, and it's about the Loango weaver. It's a little-known species found in Central Africa.

Mambumbu madu kiriba nunibe katanga.

0: Love it. You heard the Forte remix of Loango Weaver from the album A Guide to the Birdsong of Western Africa. All the profits go towards organizations working to protect endangered birds. The producers say Western Africa is home to over 1,200 bird species, 40 of which are threatened with extinction. I saw Leigh Mamandou, Congo and Robin at Sunfest in London, Ontario last year, and they were mesmerizing. Hey, did you know that Colombia is home to more than 160 species of hummingbirds? That's more than any other country. They have magical names like Colorful Puffleg, Buffy Helmet Crest, and Dusky Star Frontlet. You know what? That's my new radio nickname, Dusky Star Frontlet. What do you think, JJ?
1: I dig it.
0: On the Tropica is a Colombian supergroup made up of old legends and young hotshots. Here's their tribute to the hummingbirds.

Hummingbird, how can you find your way in the world today? Man, the simplest lyrics are often the greatest, aren't they? 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I'm Errol Nazareth. 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Today, we are celebrating birds and birdsong. Frequencies is available on demand on the CBC Listen app. Are you so fascinated by birds that you wish you could fly with them? I definitely am. Flavia Nascimento is too. So she decided to do the closest thing to flying. She went skydiving. She says instead of paying for a $275 jump, she chose a $1,500 package that included a full skydiving course with 10 jumps. That's mighty brave, eh? Nascimento says, with every jump, I was terrified and my classmates despaired at seeing me so nervous. To calm myself down, I started singing my song, Beja Flor, very loudly on the plane, trying to soothe this intense fear. Here now is that song, Flavia Nascimento with Tio Chirinho.

Hey, music lovers, this is Andrew McPherson from Echo Deck, Sonova, and Peppermoth. And today I'm thrilled to be talking about a track from Echo Deck's album Shiva Boom called When the Bird Calls. Just a fantastic collaboration with Ja Yusuf, a Malian musician who I was fortunate to meet and collaborated with on a number of tracks. And where this fits in with the theme of today's show is you'll hear this vocal riff and expression at the beginning of the song, high-pitched. And to me, it always sounded like a bird. It felt like a bird was watching over our session and our collaboration and our improvisation and saying, I want to be part of this. So it just became something that I wove in as a musical element that, to me, just spoke of the beautiful expression of the Malian musicians and the music that I've come to love.

0: spacey track, When the Bird Calls by Echo Deck, featuring Jah Yusuf.
1: It's 3:30 Pacific Time, 4:30 Mountain Time. In Kelowna, it's sunny and 32 degrees, 33 and sunny in Kamloops, sunny in Prince George and 26 degrees, and in Prince Rupert, it's sunny and 17. 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Good afternoon. I'm Joseph Otu with some of the day's news headlines. RCMP say they've recovered the body of a male boater reported missing in Mara Lake. The Mounties underwater recovery team was brought in after emergency crews were called to the area south of Sicamous on Friday. The head of the Sicamous RCMP says they hope the recovery brings some closure to the man's family and friends. Meantime, the city of Fernie has been fined nearly $14,000 by BC's Ministry of Environment after more than 95 million litres of untreated sewage and stormwater spilled into the Elk River during three overflow events in 2023 and 2025. Provincial monitoring found elevated E. coli and fecal levels posing a potential health risk. Fernie admits its aging wastewater system gets overwhelmed by heavy rain and snowmelt. The city of Fernie is aiming to be in full compliance with regulations by 2030. And finally, the cause of yesterday's fire in a Kamloops alley is now under police investigation. It happened shortly before 9 a.m. on the city's North Shore in the 400 block of Alexander Avenue. Investigators are asking anyone with relevant video footage from the area to reach out or call Crime Stoppers.
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0: Vusi Malisela is known as The Voice in South Africa, and it's not just because he sounds sublime, it's how he uses his voice. He wrote many songs about resistance and reconciliation during the anti-apartheid struggle. Two Birds is the name of one of his songs. It's built on a simple image, two birds sharing the same sky. In post-apartheid South Africa, many listeners heard two birds as a metaphor for reconciliation.

voice, eh? From his album Wisdom of Forgiveness, You Heard Two Birds by Vusi Malatsela. The legendary South African writer and activist Nadine Gordimer said, Vusi sings as a bird does, in total response to being alive. Music was at the heart of the struggle for freedom, and Vusi was there. He is a national treasure. Ina Williams grew up listening to her grandmother telling folk tales from Nigeria. The lead singer of England's Ibibio Sound Machine adapted many of those tales into song lyrics. Williams tells the story behind You Are the Peacock beautifully. She says, the peacock journeys to a faraway land and the other animals try to make it conform. Every time he gets angry and displays his beautiful feathers, they tell him to put them away so he can be like everyone else. But You Are the Peacock soon got frustrated and in the end couldn't care less. William says, I guess we are sometimes like the peacock. Yes, we are. Here's the song.

Radio Sound Machine with You Are the Peacock, a song that encourages us to stay true to ourselves. Birdsong is the theme of today's show, and I want to share a quote from Rumi, the Persian poet and Sufi mystic. I love this so much. He once said, "Birdsong brings relief to my longing. I am just as ecstatic as they are, but with nothing to say." The nightingale, the cuckoo, and the swallow are just three of the birds that feature prominently in Bulgarian folk songs and folklore. Le petit oiseau chante, which means the little bird sings, is a traditional Bulgarian folk song performed by Le Chant des Femmes Bulgares. The song is about a nightingale that advises you to share your love deeply and passionately right now, because troubled times are ahead and you don't want to have any regrets. Enjoy the beautiful harmonies on this track.

0: Yeah.
1: Des Bouves Solovey by Mormorosi, a band from Montreal. The nightingale, or Solovey, is widely regarded as the unofficial national bird of Ukraine. It features prominently in the country's folk songs, where it represents hope and the arrival of spring. El Pajaro is a song by Lhasa that translates to the bird. But the bird isn't literal here. Lhasa uses the bird as a metaphor for someone or something that lifts us out of darkness. Here's a sample of the lyrics. Look at me, I'm coming back to life. Little bird, you woke me up. Teach me how to live. Here's the song.

I do love that sound. That Scottish piper Breacha Hymbole, who's from Isle of Skye. The piece you heard is inspired by Gaelic folklore, where birds like ravens and wrens are often seen as spiritual messengers and symbols. Hymbole is drawn to the idea that there is a connection between Gaelic and the language of birds. All right, Frequencies family, settle in. It's time for some poetry from the great American poet Wallace Stevens. Listen to this verse from his poem, 13 Ways of Looking at a Blackbird. I do not know which to prefer, the beauty of inflections or the beauty of innuendos, the blackbird whistling or just after. You know, I love how Stevens invites us to consider what's more beautiful, what we hear or see, or what lingers in our minds afterwards. Here is El Balcon from Montreal singing more about the blackbird.

I like this line from that song. Since I met you, I can't live without flying. A song all about the blackbird called Pauline by El Balcón.

We are closing today's Bird Song special with a song that will hopefully inspire your imagination to take flight. Sorry. Picture a falcon soaring above a city skyline, watching and waiting. This song is called Chicago Falcon, and it's by the Buros Band. We hope you dig it.

Falcon by the Blue Notes Band. It's a cover of a song from a Bollywood film called Bombay 405 Miles. Look for it. It's pretty funky. And that brings us to the end of Around the World in Birdsong. Before I say goodbye, I'd like to share this great quote from the American poet Emily Dickinson. She said, "I hope you love birds too. It's economical. It saves going to heaven." Frequencies is produced by Ruben Mann, JJ Laborde, and me, Errol Nazareth. You can find our playlist on CBC Music, and you can listen to past shows on the CBC Listen app. Come through next week for another hour of music and stories from here, there, and everywhere. 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
5: From CBC News, The World This Hour, I'm Stephanie Skenderis. The U.S. has resumed its blockade of Iranian ports. President Donald Trump says it's in response to Iran's attacks on ships in the Strait of Hormuz. The move is yet another blow to the prospect of returning to peace talks between the two countries. Iran and the U.S. have traded escalating strikes in the last few days. Today, Kuwait's military says one of its Navy vessels was targeted by Iran in a strike that injured four people. Kuwait also says it detected and intercepted several cruise missiles and dozens of drones targeting vital facilities. A man has been arrested for voyeurism in Vancouver after a camera was discovered in the women's bathroom at a FedEx facility. Six women say videos of them in the washroom were uploaded to the internet. Caroline Bargoot reports.
6: When we fight,
7: we win!
6: When we fight,
7: we win!
8: About a dozen protesters stood outside a FedEx facility in Delta, BC Monday night after an employee was arrested for voyeurism. So far, no charges have been laid. Police say a camera was found in a staff bathroom. Gurpreet Kaur organized the protest. She runs a charity that supports women experiencing sexual and domestic violence. Kaur says employees reported concerns about a man entering the woman's washroom, but nothing was done.
9: Several reports have been made by several different employees in the past 2 years. Why weren't any of those reports taken seriously? This was all preventable.
8: FedEx says it fired the employee when it learned of the allegations and has been cooperating with police. Caroline Bargoot, CBC News, Vancouver.
5: A dangerous heat wave is sweeping across much of central Canada. Temperatures and humidity are combining to push conditions into the mid-40s in some places. Warnings and advisories are in effect across parts of the Northwest Territory, Saskatchewan, Manitoba, Ontario, and Quebec. In parts of Quebec, heat and humidity combine to produce severe thunderstorms. And an orange watch for a tornado has been issued for a large area between Montreal and Quebec City. Officials are urging people to stay hydrated, to avoid strenuous outdoor activity, and to check on older people and anyone else who might be vulnerable to the heat. The Assembly of First Nations has opened its annual three-day General Assembly in Ottawa. The gathering is expected to focus on Prime Minister Mark Carney's major projects agenda. Cindy Woodhouse-Nipinak is National Chief. She says First Nations support economic growth, but they want a seat at the table.
10: The federal government can try and set up all the timelines that they want for project approvals, but they can't put a deadline on First Nations rights, and you have rights.
5: The meeting will include debate on 53 resolutions, including plans for major projects, as well as a proposed clean water bill. Spain is headed to the FIFA World Cup final, having beaten France 2-0 today. But there's some soccer news from this country to tell you about. The Northern Super League has announced its newest team will play in Winnipeg starting next year. Canada's Professional Women's Soccer League currently has clubs in six cities. Karen Pauls reports on the new addition.
11: The first expansion franchise in the NSL to Winnipeg.
12: Northern Super League president Christina Litz passing the ball to Winnipeg's team co-founders, former national and professional player Desiree Scott and former coach Rob Gale.
13: Like so many Canadian players of my generation, I had to build my career somewhere else. After today, the next generation won't have to.
7: It's well beyond time for Winnipeg to have a professional women's sports team.
12: Winnipeg already has professional men's hockey, football, basketball, and baseball teams. The men's soccer club folded last November. But York University marketing instructor Vijay Settler says this is a new opportunity for fans and brands.
14: Women's sports can tap into a crowd that perhaps maybe isn't as interested in men's sports.
12: A goal! And with the FIFA Women's World Cup next year, experts say it's a great time to capitalize on it. Karen Pauls, CBC News, Winnipeg.
5: And that is The World This Hour. For CBC News, I'm Stephanie Skanderas.
4: Hey, happy Tuesday. I'm Joseph Otu in Kelowna. You're listening to CBC Radio 1, and this is Radio West. Coming up to 4:05 Pacific, 5:05 Mountain. And coming up on the program today, your chance to score free day passes for Salmon Arm Roots and Blues. As you were hearing on the news, Iranian strikes on oil tankers, Trump's Truth Social posts, and naval blockades. We'll discuss the latest escalation in the conflict between the U.S. and Iran. But up first, officials in B.C. are urging residents to be prepared for new wildfires. That is mostly due to the weather because it is hot everywhere, hot and dry. In Kelowna, sunny and 32 degrees, 33 and sunny in Kamloops, sunny in Prince George at 26 degrees. And we got the sun shining in Prince Rupert where it's 17. Let's check in with Amelia John for a look at what's making news across BC.
15: Joseph, two people have died and one person is in serious condition following a helicopter crash near North Vancouver Island this morning. RCMP say they've recovered the body of a male boater reported missing in Morrow Lake south of Sikkimoose. And the regional district of Okanagan-Similkameen has rescinded an evacuation alert issued because of a wildfire east of Soyuz. More news from across BC coming up at the bottom of the hour.
4: Thank you, Amelia. She'll be back with us in about 25 minutes from now with your next local news across the glass from me, the one and only Dana Kelly.
16: Hello, hello.
4: My co-host and technician once again today. I'm filling in for Sarah Penton, who's, I keep saying she's back next week, but technically she's not back next week.
16: Well, she is back next week, but she's not hosting this program. She'll be on the morning program, and our colleagues up north, Carolina Durek, is going to be hosting next week here on Radio West. So the summer is a bit of a musical chairs when it comes to our programming, as to allow some people to take time off and other people to have different opportunities. So it's it'll be a lot of fun. Carolina will be here next week.
4: The summer shuffle, I suppose, is the best way to look at it. Now, how much notice should we give about the Roots and Blues?
16: Because it's coming up in about 10 minutes.
4: Yeah, okay. So get ready. I don't want to give too much away, but this is a pretty good opportunity. 34th annual chance to win day passes. And don't worry if you don't get it today. It's not like the end of the world because we might sneak in another one later this week. Mm-hmm. But that's as much as I should say for now.
16: Well, take down our email address.
4: Oh yeah, right. Yeah, that'd be important. Okay, radiowest@cbc.ca. What else do you need?
16: That's it.
4: That's it. Okay.
16: Just Radio West at CBC. Stay tuned for a little bluesy sting, and that'll be the that'll be your note.
4: That's the time
16: to start
4: emailing. That's it. And just Radio West at CBC.ca, and just hang tight. That's all I should say for now. Roads, how are we looking?
16: Roads, things are looking pretty decent on the roads right now. Again, just be aware of that issue along Highway 1 through the Fraser Canyon. It's still open through that 27-kilometer stretch, but down to single lanes, one lane open in both directions. No stopping at all during that stretch between Boston Bar Station and Jackass Summit. And the speed limit is down to 60 kilometers an hour. So do watch for signage and crews that are in that area. If you see anything else on your travels and you want us to pass the message along, give us a call, 1-855-222-5775. The email is, as Joseph just mentioned, radiowest@cbc.ca. So you'll need that for the Roots and Blues day passes and to pass along any traffic issues.
4: Thank you, Dana.
16: You're welcome.
4: Thank you. It's 4:08 Pacific, 5:08 in the Mountain Time Zone. And up first, officials in BC are urging residents to be prepared. Extremely hot and dry conditions are returning to much of the province this week, and the forecast calling for dry lightning and high winds. Officials say they expect new wildfires to spark in the coming days. Cliff Chapman is the director of provincial operations for the BC Wildfire Service. He says the area of most concern is south-central BC.
17: The next 24 hours, we are going to see the combination of dry fuels, the potential for new starts because of lightning, and an increase in winds across all of BC, particularly focused in the southern two-thirds of the province, but really in the northeast as well. Our fine fuels are as dry as they're going to be. They're as dry as they can get, which means they are highly susceptible to wildfires, and they're highly susceptible to rapid spread days. One of the things in BC Wildfire Service that we particularly focus on is that when the conditions are dry, as they often are in our summer months in July and August, there needs to be that potential for ignitions. So how do fires start? As we've discussed on previous calls, our wildfires are usually about 60% started by lightning. And in the next 48 hours, we are going to see a high potential for lightning across the province. What dry lightning means is that we will see high winds, lightning hitting the ground, and it will come with very little or no precipitation, leading to a very high potential of wildfire starts and wildfire spreads. We are anticipating a significant lightning event in the next 24 hours, starting tomorrow afternoon, continuing through the evening, and then into Thursday and Friday. The Thursday and Friday may come with a little bit more rain, but tomorrow we're going to see a high potential for lightning without rain and significant potential for new starts. We are preparing across BC as the BC Wildfire Service. We have all of our aviation assets engaged. They are on alert and ready to respond to any new starts. We also have crews in all of our locations that are ready for aggressive initial attack. We are asking that communities prepare as well. This is absolutely the time to be diligent in this province, as we are potentially going to be dealing with a significant wildfire event in the next 48 hours.
4: That was Cliff Chapman, the Director of Provincial Operations for the BC Wildfire Service. So far, this wildfire season hasn't been as bad as previous years, mainly due to the weather. But the province does credit the Wildfire Service's efforts with getting fires under control more quickly. Ravi Parmar is BC's Minister of Forests. Here's what he had to say earlier today.
18: As of this morning, there are 23 active wildfires across British Columbia. 5 new fires were discovered over the past 24 hours, while 8 fires have been declared out in the last 24 hours. I would also like to share that effective noon on Thursday, July 16th, Category 1, 2, and 3 open fires will be prohibited across much of the coastal fire center. What this means is starting Thursday, there will be a campfire ban in coastal British Columbia, excluding the Campbell River, North Island Central, Haida Gwaii, and Sunshine Coast Forest Districts. Since April 1st, we've had approximately 25,000 hectares burn across BC from just over 440 fires. Compared to this time last year, over 700,000 hectares had burned from 544 fires. And at this time in 2023, the most challenging wildfire season in British Columbia's history, we were at over 1.2 million hectares burn from over 1,000 fires. A couple of weeks ago, I had the opportunity to speak to West Kelowna Fire Chief Jason Brolin. The work of Fire Smart in neighborhoods helped minimize the effects of the Calamere fire in West Kelowna on families and homes just a couple of weeks ago. We know that Fire Smart is crucial to countless communities, and it's why I'm bringing an all-of-society approach to developing an active forest regime for British Columbia. As we head into the hottest weeks of the summer, I am grateful for all of our work to date. But let me be very clear, we cannot be complacent. We are heading into a period of dry weather, wind, and storms with high potential for new fire ignitions across the province, including starting later this week. Although we have done lots of work on the front end and we are having a more manageable season to date, we must be prepared for new ignitions. It only takes one lightning strike, one careless decision, one spark.
4: That's Ravi Parmar, BC's Minister of Forests. Due to ongoing drought conditions, the regional district of North Okanagan is about to start shutting off water to some agricultural users. The users have reached their full water allocation for the season under the 70% water restrictions. The RDNO is also encouraging other farmers to consider offering water allocation transfers. The MLA for Vernon Lumbee, Harwinder Sandhu, has been asked to seek an emergency meeting with the province. Randy Neal is BC's Minister of Water, Land and Resource Stewardship. She says everyone needs to conserve water amid ongoing drought conditions.
19: We are heading into another hot stretch this week, particularly in the Okanagan, where temperatures are expected to reach up to the mid-30s. And in many parts of the province, we are seeing lower stream flows, ongoing drought and water scarcity concerns, and increasing pressure on water resources.

0: place additional pressures on fish populations and aquatic ecosystems. And that includes record-setting lows being recorded for this time of the year in the Okanagan in particular. Yesterday, I spoke with a big group of farmers in the Salmon River and Bassett Creek area. This is something that we are all working on actively together, finding solutions for this summer and permanent solutions for every year thereafter. And I want to thank them again for their boots on the ground. They are so aware and so proactive.
1: That was BC's Water Minister, Randy Neal. Now, Kelly Green is the Minister of Emergency Management and Climate Readiness. She's urging all residents to be prepared for the heat, the smoke, and if necessary, to leave their homes if a wildfire breaks out in their area.
2: Now is the time to prepare for the possibility that conditions could quickly change. Take the opportunity to make a plan with your household and prepare your grab-and-go bags with essentials like medication, important documents, phone chargers, food, water, clothing, toiletries, and other necessities. Taking these steps now before an evacuation order is issued can make a big difference in how comfortable you are during evacuation. We are also seeing air quality impacts in several communities as wildfire smoke is moving through the region. If you're experiencing wildfire smoke in your area, there are steps that you can take to reduce your exposure. Prevent smoke from entering your home by sealing doors and windows and keeping them closed, as long as indoor temperatures are safe and comfortable. People may want to consider visiting places with controlled air supply, such as malls, community centers, and libraries. And please know that our ministry has been helping communities open clean air shelters or extend the hours of community spaces where needed over the past week to keep people safe. Extreme heat events are becoming more common and can be life-threatening. I encourage people to take steps now to prepare for the possibility of extreme heat. This can include identifying a cooler space in your home and setting it up so you can stay there at night, checking on the well-being of friends and family, and creating a plan to support each other during heat events, and being aware of cooling centers in your community.
1: That was Kelly Green, BC's Minister of Emergency Management and Climate Readiness. It's 4:17 Pacific, 5:17 in the Mountain Time Zone here on CBC Radio 1. This is Radio West, and up next...

The 34th annual Salmon Arm Roots and Blues Music Festival coming up the weekend of July 24th. CBC is a sponsor for the event. We have two pairs of day passes to give away. We're going to give away one pair of those day passes right now. The other pair, we're going to give away on Thursday's program. So get your email and fingers ready. We're going to pick a number at random out of all the emails we receive, but please make sure you can attend before you press send. Please make sure you can go before you hit send. Email us, radiowest@cbc.ca right now with Roots and Blues in the subject line. So in the email, you have to include the day of the festival you hope to attend, whether it's a Friday, Saturday, or Sunday. We will send your name and contact information off to the folks at the festival. You can pick up your tickets at will call on the day of you, the day that you pick to attend, okay? So radiowest@cbc.ca. Make sure to put Roots and Blues in the subject line. We're going to pick a winner at random and announce the name after this next song. So you have about 3 minutes to get your email in. And don't forget, add the day that you want to go, either Friday, Saturday, or the Sunday. A pair of day passes is on the line. In the meantime, let's have a little music. Let's have a tune for one of the artists playing Roots and Blues in Salmon Arm this year, Jake Soberlak. Check this out. 17 years old, up-and-coming blues musician out of Kamloops. He sings, plays guitar, plays the slide guitar, actually, and the harmonica. And he's releasing his debut album in September. Here's a little track from that album. This is Jake Soberlak with I'm in trouble.

0: Okay, Jake. Okay, Jake. That's Jake Soberlak from Kamloops, 17 years old. A little taste of his music. That song is called I'm in Trouble. He's going to be playing Sunday, July 26th on the Barn Stage at 12:45 for the 34th annual Salmon Arm Roots and Blues. And the winner of the 2-day passes, the first of the two that we're going to give away, we'll do it again on Thursday. The winner is Leslie Gunther. Looks like she wants to go on Saturday night. Leslie, congratulations. We're going to do this again on Thursday, so don't sweat it. If you didn't get the win, there's going to be an opportunity. So, Leslie, we'll send your information off to the folks at the festival. We're going to give away another pair of day passes on Thursday. So tune in for another chance to win. It's 4:23 Pacific, 5:23 in the Mountain Time Zone. You're listening to CBC Radio 1. This is Radio West. And up next, the month-old peace deal between Iran and the U.S. might be over. Yesterday, the U.S. battered Iran with airstrikes for the third night in a row, and Iranian strikes on two Emirati oil tankers killed an Indian seafarer. The center of the escalating tensions is the Strait of Hormuz and the different visions each country has for the vital economic corridor. James Devine is an associate professor of international politics at Mount Allison University, and we've reached him today in New Brunswick. Good afternoon.
1: Thanks for having me on.
0: Now, the word quagmire has been thrown around a lot to describe this conflict. Would you say the U.S. and Iran are back at war? Is there an end in sight at all with this?
1: Well, yeah, I think we are back at war now. Both the American government and the Iranian government are saying ceasefire is over. As you mentioned, there's been military strikes being exchanged going back to the middle of last week. And now the U.S. has blockaded Iranian ports and Iranian shipping again. So really, for all intents and purposes, we're right back where we were in June. The end is unclear at this point. Both sides have really dug in on the question of who controls the Strait of Hormuz. Neither side looks like they're in a position to back down. It would be very difficult for them to walk back on their positions. And even if we can get them, if they can get to a point where they can talk about the Strait of Hormuz, we still have a whole series of other issues that have to be negotiated, principally Iran's nuclear program. And what we could end up seeing is that having the same pattern as these negotiations, where they talk for a while, the talks break down, there's an outbreak of violence, and so on and so forth. So a war that was supposed to take a couple of days is multiple months into it now, and there really isn't much end in sight.
0: Why has Iran been targeting ships in the Strait of Hormuz?
1: Well, for Iran, the Strait of Hormuz is an extremely important strategic area. It's also very important for the Iranian government symbolically. The Iranian government has taken the control of the Strait of Hormuz as a sign of its victory over the United States in this conflict, and has vowed that there was going to be no going back to the pre-war status quo in the Strait of Hormuz. And this is a very important thing in terms of Iranian domestic politics right now. The situation in Tehran is quite fluid. We have new leaders taking power. They need to be able to legitimize their rule and build up their support. So symbolic victories are important in and of themselves. Mm. On top of that, the Strait of Hormuz for Iran is important because if they control that, they have leverage over the West and the other states in the Persian Gulf, the Arab states.
0: Right.
1: It's going to be important in terms of negotiations over the nuclear issues. It's also going to be important if Iran is threatened by the United States or Israel at a later date. If they ever want to go back to war, Iran can say, well, we'll shut down the Strait of Hormuz. Mm. So anytime shipping has tried to circumvent their control, they've shot at it and tried to stop that from happening.
0: And I wonder about the president, President Trump, changing his plans for the Strait. You know, where do things stand from his perspective on this? Because you talked about that leverage and control.
1: Right. Well, last night, the U.S. was saying that they would take control of the Strait of Hormuz and charge a 20% tax on all of the shipping that was going to go through it. Today, they've been walking that back because the idea of monetizing the Strait of Hormuz is problematic.
0: Yeah.
1: Legally, because it's an international shipping lane. It's also problematic in the sense that all of a sudden oil would go up 20% as well. So they've walked back from that, but they're still talking about controlling the Strait of Hormuz themselves so that they can provide security for shipping. as long as that's the case, there's going to be a conflict with Iran. I cannot see Iran giving up control to the Strait of Hormuz to the Americans. It would also be unpopular, even with the Arab states, who wouldn't like to see the Americans coming in so forcefully. And in U.S. politics, too, it's not going to be a popular move. There's been a lot of criticism of the Trump administration for getting deeply involved in more wars in the Middle East. This would even get them in deeper when Donald Trump came to office saying that, you know, he was going to get out of the Middle East. So Trump's position on this has been going back and forth, and U.S. policy is still somewhat unclear.
0: Now, you started to talk a little bit, James, there about Israel's position. So I wonder if you can go in a little deeper on that. How has Israel's position changed as things begin to heat up here?
1: Well, so far they've stayed out of this particular crisis. Okay. Israel still is involved in what's happening in South Lebanon. There's conflict still going on there. There were negotiations over the past couple of days between the Israeli government and the Lebanese government over the ceasefire that was signed on that front. But in terms of the Persian Gulf, Israel has for the most part, stayed back. They've issued a couple of statements to the effect of if Iran hits them, they will hit the Iranians back even harder. But for the most part, they've let the Americans take charge of this particular crisis. And I think part of that is because of the tensions which have emerged in American-Israeli relations and the criticism that Donald Trump is letting Israel lead American foreign policy too much. So right now, the Israelis seem to be hanging back, but we'll have to see how the conflict evolves over time.
0: Now, we have about 30 seconds here, but I just wonder, you know, if you could give us a little bit about where things could stand, you know, for global economics if the Strait remains at the center of this conflict.
1: Well, right now, the price of oil has gone back up. It's up to about $86 a day. This is the last number I've seen today. But if we look back to the situation in March and April when the conflict was at its peak, price of oil was up to $110 or $111 a barrel. And it's possible if the conflict continues that we could see something like that happening again. And if we think back to that situation, there was even talk of concerns about whether there was enough oil available for various industries like air travel, for instance, and would they be able to maintain their operations. So if this conflict continues the way it does, it is now, we could be in for some bumpy economic times.
0: Yeah, without a doubt. We'll have to leave it there, James. We're about to go to the news here. Thank you for your time.
1: It's my pleasure.
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2: This is CBC News from Vancouver. Good afternoon. I'm Amelia John. Two people have died and one person is in serious condition following a helicopter crash near North Vancouver Island. The crash happened at around 6:30 rather this morning. The CBC's Marie Seidler has more.
3: Yeah, it's been hard on everybody.
4: Sean Smythe is the general manager of West Coast Helicopters. He says one of his aircraft was operating in Loughborough Inlet when the crash happened. One of his pilots and two engineers for a forestry company were on board. The pilot was one of two people who died.
3: He was very well liked, very hard worker. Very good at what he did.
4: The Joint Rescue Coordination Center says it dispatched a Cormorant helicopter and a Kingfisher aircraft after it was notified of the crash. BC Emergency Health Services says it responded with two air and one ground ambulance. One person was transported to hospital in serious but stable condition. The Transportation Safety Board says a team of investigators will be arriving at the site tomorrow morning. Marie Seidler, CBC News. Comox.
2: One person is dead, a woman, and another in serious condition after two separate electric scooter crashes in Vancouver. Janella Hamilton has more.
5: We're seeing a lot of injuries, and it's due to people not wearing helmets.
6: Sergeant Adam Donaldson with the Vancouver Police Department says they are seeing an uptick in serious injuries from e-scooters. A 30-year-old woman died after colliding with a vehicle earlier this month, while over the weekend, a 54-year-old woman was sent to hospital with a head injury and broken collarbone. Donaldson says neither women were wearing helmets, which is illegal under the BC Motor Vehicle Act.
5: We want to tell people you can do something simple that can keep yourself safe.
6: Some people disagree.
7: Helmets, I think it should be optional.
6: While others say more regulations are needed.
8: I ride my bike to work every day along Adnack Street, and everybody obeys the rules except scooters. who whiz through red lights, aren't wearing helmets.
6: It comes as BC Children's Hospital reports a sharp increase in e-scooter injuries among children. Janella Hamilton, CBC News, Vancouver.
9: A Kamloops hiker missing for 2 weeks has been found dead in Washington State. The CBC's Shelley Joyce reports.
10: He was supposed to be back on June 28th. He's an experienced hiker known to hike for up to 10 days at a time.
11: Deb Slater is with the Whatcom County Sheriff's Office.
10: And on July 12th, the body was recovered on the north face of the South Twin.
11: She says that 34-year-old Gursimran Singh was an experienced hiker known for going on week-long adventures in the mountains. When he didn't return as planned, the Kamloops RCMP reached out to Whatcom County Sheriff's Office for assistance.
10: Based on the location of the remains, it did appear that Singh had fallen and perished.
11: Slater says that a number of search and rescue teams conducted ground and aerial searches over a two-week period on the Twin Sister Mountain Range in central Whatcom County. Another hiker found the man and alerted authorities.
10: The recovery was especially difficult, and we just want to thank the Snohomish County Helicopter Rescue Team for assisting us with that and allowing the family to have some closure.
11: Shelley Joyce, CBC News, Kamloops.
9: TransLink is touting early ridership numbers during the FIFA World Cup. Liam Britton has more.
12: On the pitch, a soccer game can be measured in stats like goals, shots, possession. Likewise, TransLink says its stats, more ridership, fewer complaints, mean a resounding victory off the pitch.
13: And we are still buzzing.
12: TransLink spokesperson Anita Bath.
13: It was pretty incredible. We had almost a million people using our system each week. And that's more than 100,000 people per week, more than we usually see.
12: The Transit Authority says during the 7 matches at BC Place, SkyTrain ridership was up 18%, and stations near the stadium saw ridership go up 54%.
13: One of the biggest things we learned is that we can handle added capacity, and when transit is easy for people to take, we know that they choose it.
12: Bath says TransLink's budget for FIFA was just over $20 million, paid for by the host committee, minus extra dollars from the fare box. A final accounting will be available once the World Cup tournament reaches full time. Liam Britton, CBC News, Vancouver.
9: And the regional district of Okanagan-Similkameen has rescinded an evacuation alert issued because of a wildfire east of Osoyoos, but it is asking residents to continue to monitor the situation. And that is your CBC News from Vancouver. For news anytime, you can go to our website at cbc.ca/bc, or you can use the CBC News app.
0: Thank you, Amelia. Amelia John on our news desk today. We're going to head over to the weather desk to take a look at the BC weather forecast with Darius Madavi. Darius, how are you?
14: I'm great. How are you?
0: Yeah, top notch. Top notch. Some warm temperatures around the province. My gosh.
14: I would say so. Yeah. I mean, we're up in the low to mid 30s in the southern interior, and we're going to be sticking with that for a while yet. So get ready for some heat. And the other big thing that I wanted to mention is the fact that yesterday and today we've had thunderstorm activity relatively suppressed across the province. I mean, we've had some up in the northeast, but that's about it.
0: Yeah.
14: That changes in the next couple days, okay, which is very significant. Given how hot it is, given how dry the fuels are in the southern interior, we are going to start to see more thunderstorm activity. And even though at the moment, at least, it doesn't seem like for tomorrow it's going to be too severe. That might change towards the end of the week, but hopefully it doesn't. At this point, any lightning, especially dry lightning, is going to be a big problem. So we'll be keeping a close eye on that situation. And of course, if you see a fire, make sure to report it. You can find that number online. So beyond that, I think we can dive into the conditions across the province. Tonight in the southern interior, temperatures about 15 or 16 degrees. Tomorrow we go up to about 35 or 36. So again, stay safe, stay indoors, stay air conditioned if you can, cool off, and check in on people who might be more vulnerable. One exception is the Shuswap, a bit cooler here, just about 32. And we have generally a mix of sun and cloud tomorrow. But again, that chance of a thunderstorm is present in some parts of the south. In the southeast, about 17 degrees tonight across the Kootenays, closer to 13 in Revelstoke and Golden. Tomorrow we go to about 36 degrees in the West Kootenay, 32 everywhere else. And again, mix of sun and cloud with a minor thunderstorm risk, but very much present. In the central interior, 12 degrees overnight in the Cariboo, 7 in Prince George. Tomorrow we go up to about 27 degrees across the board. Temperatures continue to climb into the rest of the week, and a mix of sun and cloud tomorrow with more sunshine on Thursday. In the Peace Region, 9 degrees overnight, 28 tomorrow with a mix of sun and cloud. We are probably going to see sunnier skies around Fort St. John, a bit more cloud around Dawson Creek. And for the area around Fort Nelson, 13 tonight with that risk of thunderstorms, really the only place in the province tonight. And tomorrow about 30 degrees and sunny. In the Northwest, 7 degrees overnight, 23 tomorrow and sunny here as well. And in the North Coast and Central Coast region, tonight about 10 degrees, tomorrow going up to about 28 inland, closer to 16 for the North Coast by the water, 23 for the Central Coast by the water, and mainly sunny skies across the board with just a slight chance of some showers, maybe convective activity popping up for the North Coast inland.
0: All right. Now, you think it's hot in BC, but they're dealing with it in Ontario as well. It's a lot of heat.
14: Oh, so much heat. And I know at a glance, you might say, you know, the Southern Interior is dealing with the same thing. I mean, right now, the hotspot in the country is Toronto. A couple hours ago, the hotspot in the country was Toronto, sitting about 37 degrees Celsius downtown. We're getting close to that today and tomorrow in the Southern Interior. But the big difference here is the humidity. Mm-hmm. Thankfully, I think many people would agree, in the Southern Interior, the humidity is not as much of a factor, whereas it makes it feel, today it made it feel about 10 degrees hotter in parts of Ontario than it actually was. So the hotspot might have been Toronto, but Hamilton, my hometown, about an hour away from Toronto, felt like 46, sorry, which was the hottest anywhere in the country felt today. And that heat and humidity, in addition to being dangerous in their own right, also fueling a lot of pretty severe storms. Risk of tornado is present across parts of the region. So an area that we have been keeping a close eye on today. Tomorrow things will improve a bit, but still very hot. And that heat wave won't break likely until Friday.
0: Oof, yeah, I didn't know you were from Steeltown.
14: I am indeed. Okay. The Hammer.
0: The Hammer. Darius, I love learning new things about you each day.
14: Oh.
0: That's Darius Madavi on our weather desk. We find out today that he's from Hamilton. We'll have more on that extreme heat that people are feeling out east coming up in about an hour from now on Radio West. Quick look at current conditions up north. Dease Lake, 20 degrees and sunny. Fort Nelson in the northeast, 24, mostly cloudy. In fact, we got a few clouds through the Peace region right now at 23 degrees in Fort St. John and Dawson Creek on the north coast. A lot of sunshine. Haida Gwaii at 17. Prince Rupert touching 17 degrees. Masset as well, 17 and sunny. The central coast seeing it around 25 degrees under a sunny sky. Sunny as well through Terrace and Kitimat. Sunny through Smithers and Burns Lake. Temperatures around 24 degrees. A little cooler in Burns Lake at 18 at the moment. Northern Interior now. Prince George 23 and mainly sunny. 26 in Quesnel and sunny. Partly cloudy right now through the Cariboo. Got temperatures around 22 degrees in Mackenzie and Williams Lake under that partly cloudy sky. Warm again in Kamloops and Merritt at 33 degrees. Sunny there. Lytton and Boston Bar 34 degrees, although it is a little cloudy in some locations through the Thompson-Nicola, but Lytton and Boston Bar are very sunny right now. Through the Kootenays, a little bit of cloud right now. Kimberley at 22 degrees. In the East Kootenay and Cranbrook, 24 and partly sunny. 20 and cloudy in the Elk Valley. 24 and cloudy in Nelson and Trail through the West Kootenay. In Boundary Country, it's 29 degrees and mostly cloudy at the moment in Grand Forks. Golden is mostly cloudy at 26. Revelstoke, partly sunny and 30, and here come the warm temperatures as we look at the Shuswap, Sycamus, and Salmon Arm at 32 degrees right now. Sunny skies, and we've got sunshine through the North Okanagan. Armstrong, Enderby, and Vernon are 33 degrees. Looking across the valley into Princeton and the Similkameen, 31 there. 31 in Karamias and mainly sunny. The South Okanagan warm as well. Asuyus at 33 degrees, as is Penticton. And at our studio in downtown Kelowna, a sunny 32 degrees.

0: 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This is CBC Radio 1. You're listening to Radio West. My name is Joseph Otu. And up next, mediation continues between the BC Nurses Union and the government. Vince Reddy and Amanda Rogers will lead those talks. Nurses will suspend their picket lines today as a show of good faith. Last month, 67% of nurses rejected a tentative agreement which saw the government offer improved benefits and a 12% wage hike over 4 years. Now, the union says deteriorating workplace safety, pay, and burnout are key issues for members. Connie Jorsvik is a retired registered nurse and the founder of Patient Pathways. That's a service that helps patients navigate the healthcare system, and she joins us today from our Toronto studio. Connie, good afternoon.
1: Hello, it's nice to be here.
0: How closely have you been following the strike?
1: Extremely closely. Yeah. I am with my mostly sisters in arms during all of this. I was part of both of the last strikes, and I completely understand what they're fighting for this time.
0: Right. Now, I understand that in your 25 years as a nurse, you went on strike twice. What was that experience like for nurses?
1: Mostly extremely positive. We would go out and talk to people that we'd never seen before and realize what the conditions were that all of us were facing, because you get kind of stuck in your own ward and don't really see what other people are going through. So it was very empowering.
0: Now, as I mentioned earlier, you're a patient advocate and also a former nurse. What do you see as the biggest issues in BC's healthcare system right now?
1: They are problems that the nurses want to have addressed. Burnout, moral injury, where nurses are just not able to give the kind of nursing care that they were trained to give, what they want to give, is a problem that I see all the time. And this strike alone is not going to be enough, but hopefully public sentiment will be really strong and for people to realize how much nurses are doing beyond the bedside. When you hear the stories about management and other affiliated or non-nursing staff are having to pick up the slack, that's what nurses have been doing the whole time. They've been emptying garbage cans and portering patients and doing all sorts of things that are outside of their scope of practice, and they just want to get to the bedside and do what they were trained to do.
0: I want to play you a little bit of audio from BC's Health Minister, Josie Osborne. Here's what she had to say about the mediation.
2: Well, first of all, I think the most important thing I can say is that nurses are an absolutely critical, integral part of our healthcare system. I've traveled across this province over the last, over 18 months as being the health minister, meeting nurses every single time and hearing and seeing just how hard they work. And I absolutely support their right to take the actions that they have. We have a process for working things out at the bargaining table. And that's why it is good news that special mediators have been appointed. And I think we are all very hopeful that, this is leading to the kind of conversation that needs to happen so that we can do everything we can to support nurses, to support the people that they care for, to reach a fair deal that works for everybody.
0: She sounds optimistic. How hopeful are you about the mediation?
1: Well, I'm sure that it will come to a good conclusion in the near future. My concern is, again, about the long run. Nurses, it certainly helps to take home a bigger paycheck. It certainly helps to have better benefits. But in the long run, when you are working 14-hour days instead of 12, when you're short-staffed all the time, when you've put in multiple days of overtime during a month, that really is not going to make the difference. It needs to be long-term change that needs to take place so that nurses are not so overburdened. And it's not just nurses. It's everybody who works in the hospital are overstretched right now.
0: The BCNU rejected a negotiated agreement last month. How much pressure do you think that puts on the province?
1: Oh, massive. I think that the public are really on the nurses' side on this. I'm sure that there are endless phone calls going out to the MLAs to make something happen. I take transit everywhere and I hear people talking about this everywhere I go. So I think that there's a huge amount of pressure, and it might need legislative change to get the kinds of changes that they want to see.
0: Well, I want to get your opinion on what some of the, you've talked about the long term, you know, you don't want just a short term fix here. Some of the bigger systemic problems that patients and families are facing every day. I'd love to get your opinion on that.
1: Well, the bulk of my clients who I hear from are usually seniors going into their elder years who have ended up, their loved one has ended up in hospital and now is not fit to go home. When I do my research and I talk to people, it's the number one thing that's going on right now is the huge baby boomer population that is hitting completely predictably the healthcare system right now, where 30% increase in emergency room visits, and then there's no place for these patients to go. So my biggest concern is the lack of long-term care beds and a lack of home care.
0: So let me ask you, what's your advice to any patients who are worried about their own care that's been affected by the strike? As you just kind of spoke about a little bit, what would you say? What would be your message to that person?
1: Number one is to not rely on the public health care system for everything. That there's going to be a cost as we get older, that we need to prepare ahead of time to plan to have home care, private home care at home, maybe for the first week or two after a hospitalization to make sure that your person is safe and at home. The other thing is to just stay out of the hospital altogether. Every day not in the hospital is a good day. So if somebody's told you to remove your rugs so that you don't trip and fall, take that seriously. Go for your annual checkups. Make sure that your doctor knows what's going on with your health and just try and prevent going into hospital.
0: Well, Connie, we'll leave it there for today. Thank you for your time.
1: You're so welcome. What a pleasure.
0: That's Connie Jorsvik, a retired nurse and the owner and patient advocate with Patient Pathways. She joined us today from our Vancouver studio.

0: It's 4:49 Pacific, 5:49 in the Mountain Time Zone here on CBC Radio 1. You're listening to Radio West on a Tuesday afternoon. And up next, clear-cut logging has had a dramatic effect on flooding. Now, this is likely something you've heard before, but a new study has explored a watershed based in Summerland, and it's going a few steps further. It's warning that the provincial government has severely underestimated the damage of clear-cut logging by prioritizing profit over sustainability. That new study will be published in an upcoming edition of the Forest Ecology and Management Science Journal, which will be coming out in October. Yunus Alila is one of the co-authors of that research. He's a professor in the Department of Forest Resource Management at UBC, and we've reached him today in Vancouver. Professor Alila, good afternoon.
1: Good afternoon, Joseph. Thanks you for having me.
0: Thank you for your time. Now, this research looked at a watershed on the west shore of Okanagan Lake near Summerland. What did you find out?
1: Well, this is a 40 square kilometer watershed, so it's a sizable watershed. The total amount of clear cut in this watershed is 40% of the 40 square kilometers. And this is the first study that we are aware of that have disentangled the effect of climate change from the effect of logging on flood risk. Everybody knows that climate change is affecting flood risk, but also clear-cut logging. I'm sure your audience have heard that it also affect the flood risk. They both happen and occur simultaneously. This study actually disentangled the effect of both. For the first time, we've learned from this study that in the interior of British Columbia, where the hydrology is snow-dominated, the climate change causes a decrease in the flood risk over time. That has been very well established by 30 years of literature, mm-hmm. by others, not necessarily my own research lab. We've been receiving less snow over time as opposed to as a result of global warming that have caused global warming to decrease the flood risk over time. But this study for the first time demonstrate that the clear-cut logging that we have been doing in the province in this particular watershed overcome that decrease in the flood risk caused by climate change and surpasses it a great deal.
0: How much has the flooding risk increased?
1: The 40% clear cut in this watershed caused that flood event that used to occur once every 50 year now is actually reoccurring once every 5 year or so. Therefore, that 50 year event is becoming 10 times at least more frequent. And this is why we have been experiencing a lot of flooding over the last several decades across all of BC, because over the last 60 to 70 years, we have been aggressively and indiscriminately clear-cut logging across watersheds of all sizes, the small, the medium, the large, the very large, including the watersheds of the size of the Fraser River Basin.
0: And now I want to ask you, who do you blame for this forestry mismanagement?
1: I think the government of BC is to be blamed because they are the one responsible for regulation and policy. We at the University of British Columbia and the Faculty of Forestry, we teach the students various ways of logging or managing the forest. Clear-cut logging is only one of them, but unfortunately, the only way the default clear-cut logging over the last 50 to 70 years have been in the form of clear-cutting. Any retention left behind the clear-cut logging has no hydrologic value whatsoever when it comes to the effect on flood risk and drought risk. And the result is an increase in the risk of flooding and a dramatic increase both in the risk of flooding, the risk of landslides, and the risk of droughts.
0: Okay, well, I want to pause for a second here. So on the Ministry of Forest website, it says that BC is a world leader in sustainable forest management, and many believe that BC's regulations are robust. So in your view, what's missing to make it more sustainable?
1: Well, it has never been sustainable, the logging in BC. We have actually lost 97% of our old growth, highly productive old growth in this province. And we continue to do clear-cut logging. And the research for decades have shown that that has a huge effect on water quality in community watershed. It has huge effect on downstream communities, a huge effect on fish in the streams, etc. And the public is actually paying for the calamities and for the damages caused by these extremes that are becoming more frequent as a result of the clear-cut logging. I don't see how that is sustainable when, in fact, we ran out of wood, and that's the only reason. And that's the only reason why most of the mills have closed shop, right, and forest company have been leaving BC to other countries and to outside to other provinces within Canada. So how could that be actually called sustainable when, in fact, everybody recognizes, including the BC government and the forest industry and the professionals, that the forestry sector has been and continue to be in big crisis, because we actually ran out of wood, basically.
0: Okay, so can I ask then? So because in the study, you know, you're making the case and you're arguing that policymakers need to listen to you. You've been advocating for this. You've been in this field for over 30 years, and you talk about that need to prioritize sustainability over profit. If they haven't listened to you, industry and government, in the past, what can you say now that will get through to them?
1: Well, basically, we continue to publish in the top journals, and we continue to have press releases on every single one of every single paper we have published, and therefore, I would tell the BC government and the industry that this new science have been and continue to be used in courtrooms, on court cases against BC government and the industry, court cases are multiplying in this province against defendants such as the BC government, as well as the forest industry. This science is now being used by judges and by lawyers to adjudicate in these court cases. May the peer-reviewed science be used to guide policies and regulations, as opposed to guiding court cases, guiding the judges and
0: against the government,
1: against the government, yeah. And who's paying for it? At the end, the public is paying for it.
0: Well, I want to ask about some of the recommendations, because in the study it mentions nature-based solutions. Professor Alila, can you lay that out in simple terms? What do you mean?
1: You see, British Columbia have been blessed with the landscape features such as mountains with their topography and different elevation bands and different orientation to the sun, you see, and have been blessed with a snow-dominated regime. All of these physical characteristics of the landscape and the climate is a blessing that Mother Nature have given British Columbia hydrology to be very mitigated, to be sustainable. It's good for human beings and good for biodiversity, for wildlife, for everything. And you see, in the mountains, the snow melts in lower elevation before mid elevation and in mid elevation before higher elevation. So by nature, the mountain desynchronize the melt and runoff. And that's Mother Nature of mitigating hydrology for us. Same thing applies to the aspect distribution on the landscape. The snow melts earlier in the snow and west sides of the mountain because they receive more radiation from the sun to melt the snow. That snow melts later from the north and the east sides of the slopes. Therefore, Mother Nature created the aspect distribution on the landscape to actually mitigate the hydrology. Mother Nature created the wetland and
0: Professor,
1: the lakes
0: we'll,
1: and
0: the soil. We'll have to leave it there. We'll have to leave it there for today, okay? Because we're just up against the clock here, so we will have to leave it there for today.
1: Thank you.
0: Thank you for your
1: Thank
0: time.
1: Thank you for having me. All right, bye.
0: Take care. This is CBC Radio 1. Your national news is next.
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6: 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Soaring heat hitting five provinces and one territory. What climate scientists are saying about how fast Canada is warming. And an outbreak of a foodborne illness that causes severe diarrhea is getting worse south of the border. Details ahead on Your World Tonight at 6, 6:30 in Newfoundland.
7: From CBC News, The World This Hour, I'm Stephanie Skanderas. A dangerous heat wave is sweeping across much of central Canada. Temperatures and humidity are combining to push conditions into the mid-40s in some places. Warnings and advisories are in effect across parts of the Northwest Territory, Saskatchewan, Manitoba, Ontario, and Quebec. In parts of Quebec, heat and humidity combine to produce severe thunderstorms, and an orange watch for a tornado has been issued for a large area between Montreal and Quebec City. Officials are urging people to stay hydrated, to avoid strenuous outdoor activity, and to check on anyone who might be vulnerable to the heat. The chief of the Toronto Police is calling for law reform. Myron Demke wants first-degree murder charges to apply to those who commit deadly shootings in public spaces. It comes after two people died and five others were injured during a shooting at a street festival Saturday evening.
8: Quite literally across the city, people have been shaken and their sense of safety has been shaken. That needs to be given perspective in the court system. It needs to be treated with the utmost power of the law.
7: No arrests have been made so far. Demke says the police force is constantly evaluating how it can better protect the community. He spoke as the city prepares to host the Toronto Caribbean Carnival, one of the biggest street festivals in North America. The U.S. president is standing down on his threat to charge for passage through the Strait of Hormuz. Donald Trump announced a 20% toll yesterday, but the U.S. has resumed its blockade of Iranian ports. Nick Harper has more.
9: The Gulf states are going to invest a tremendous amount of money into the United States. I think it's actually much better.
10: The U.S. president laying out his new plan. Instead of charging a toll, Donald Trump claimed the leaders of Gulf nations had phoned him to pledge billions and billions of dollars of investments. The president teased more announcements in the coming days.
9: We have tremendous oil partnerships all of a sudden being formed over the last short period of time, and I guess you're going to be announcing them this week or next week, but massive.
10: But the U.S. blockade again sees the American Navy preventing Iran-flagged, as well as Iran-linked, vessels from entering and exiting Iranian ports. It follows three consecutive nights of U.S. strikes on Iran and escalating threats, raising fears diplomacy is dead, military action is once again the way forward. Nick Harper for CBC News, Washington.
7: A former Manitoba MP and mayor is speaking out after RCMP seized hundreds of firearms from his home. 78-year-old Inky Mark is charged with a dozen weapons-related offenses. Karen Pauls has more.
11: We know he's a firearm collector, but that's really all we know at this time.
12: RCMP Corporal Barry Kirby says police seized 439 firearms from Inky Mark's Dauphin home, including an antique cannon, ammunition, and more than $300,000. In an interview Tuesday, Mark told CBC News he's been collecting since the early 1970s.
13: All the stuff I have, a lot of it is illegal because policies, laws change all these years.
12: Mark says the cash was from the sale of his cottage and some properties in town.
13: They want to try to connect the money with the trafficking. I didn't traffic bugger all.
12: Mark says he didn't sell any firearms, but admits he did transfer three to someone he trusts.
13: I'm sorry. I just did something absolutely stupid, and I admit it.
12: Mark will be back in court next month. Meanwhile, police expect more charges. Karen Pauls, CBC News, Winnipeg.
7: Winnipeg is getting a pro women's soccer team. The expansion team will be the seventh in the Northern Super League, with the first season planned for 2027. Winnipeg native and Olympic gold medalist Desiree Scott is one of the co-founders of the team.
14: My dream for Winnipeg is that we stop asking if we belong on the world stage. and instead show up and take our place.
7: The Winnipeg Club's official name, crest, and mascot have yet to be announced. And that is The World This Hour. For CBC News, I'm Stephanie Skanderas.
0: Hey, happy Tuesday. I'm Joseph Otu in Kelowna. 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We're coming up to 5:05 Pacific, 6:05 Mountain Time. Coming up in this second hour,